0: 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Stories bring us together, and we hope the stories on the show will spark memories and thoughts that you can share with the people you love. I'm your host, Sam Payne. Can you think back to a time when you were first learning something important, something new? Maybe you remember learning to tie your shoes. I sure do. Or learning to drive. Remember that? Boy, do I ever. Especially learning to drive a stick shift. Now, growing up and learning new things is something we all go through. We all know those feelings of stepping out of the comfort of the things we've always known and into the unknown of new experiences. I know you've been there. And so I know you'll relate to Baby Hawk, the critter at the center of the story, Baby Hawk Learns to Fly. Telling it for you is the great St. Louis storyteller Bobby Norfolk. Now, he's a super dynamic storyteller, and a story with Bobby is always a great ride. And while you're going to love this as a listening experience, we caught it on camera, too. Be sure to check out Baby Hawk Learns to Fly on the Appleseed YouTube channel. And now, here's Bobby.
1: All right. Ladies and gentlemen, this story involves flight, but it's a hawk family. Red-tailed hawks, some of the fastest birds in the sky. In this story, the family of hawks, there was little bitty hawk, there was baby hawk, hi. There were two big brother hawks, hey, why are you watching me, dude? There was Sister Hawk.
2: Yeah, whatever.
1: There was Daddy Hawk.
2: Mama Hawk.
1: Grandma and Papa Hawk. Now, all of these birds could fly except Baby Hawk. You know why he couldn't fly? He was an itty-bitty guy. No bigger than an egg. But he wanted to fly like the rest of his family. But there were four things Baby Hawk had to learn before he could fly. And ladies and gentlemen, this is how Baby Hawk learned to fly. Once upon a time, there was the Hawk family. Everybody was flying except Baby Hawk. You know why?
2: Itty bitty guy. No bigger than an egg.
1: He thought it was a penguin.
2: I'm going to Antarctica.
1: And he looked up. Everybody was in flight. Whoa.
2: Look at them. How are they doing that?
1: There was his mama flying across the lake. She looked down. She saw this big old huge salmon. Splash chow, splash chow, splash chow. Mama stopped. It used that powerful vision. System locked. Power died. Her talons came out and grabbed that salmon. Pow, took off. Baby hit. Pow, pow.
2: How did she do that?
1: There's my bigger brother. He was flying over a field. He saw a jackrabbit.
3: Dinner time.
1: Big brother stopped it. He did his power dive. Talon came out. Pow! Took that rabbit. Off he went.
2: Wow! How did he blow my eye? I wish I could do that. I wish I could fly. I want to try. Oh, where did those come from? I knew I had those. I'll practice with them. Okay, how they doing that? He started flapping his wings, flapping his wings, flapping his wings, and flapping his wings, flapping his wings, flapping his wings, flapping his wings, and flapping his wings. I'm still on the ground. You can't fly on the ground. I'm supposed to be up there, and I'm down here with the dirt. I'll ask my biggest brother. He can teach me how to fly. He flies real good. He found his oldest brother. Oldest brother? Yeah, what's up, little dude? Will you teach me how to fly?
1: Little baby boy, you want to know how to fly?
2: Yeah, I really do.
1: Oh, isn't that precious? You know what? I'll teach you how to fly, baby, but you have to learn something first. What? You have to learn to have a purpose. Purpose? What's a purpose? Look, little boy, you can't jump up in the sky and start flying around. You have to have a purpose in life to know why you want to fly.
2: I didn't know that.
1: I guess you didn't. Time come, time go. Baby Hawk learned about having a purpose in his life. He walked around, why do I want... Because I'm a hog, duh. Time to practice. He started flapping his wings, flapping his wings, flapping his wings, and flapping his wings, flapping his wings, flapping his wings, flapping his wings, and flapping his wings.
2: I'm still on the ground. You can't fly on the ground. I'm supposed to be up there, and I'm still down here with the dirt. I'll ask my other big brother to teach me how to fly. He don't know what she's talking about. Ooh, there he is. He found his other big brother.
4: Other big brother?
2: Yeah, what's up, little dude?
4: Will you teach me how to fly?
1: Oh, isn't that precious? Yes, I will teach you how to fly. You have to learn something first. Okay, what's next? You have to learn to have patience.
2: Patience? That's what a doctor has.
1: No, boy. Not doctor's patience. Why don't you look at Wikipedia?
2: What's that? Never mind.
1: You have to chill out, slow down, take your time. Slow down, chill out, take your time, baby hawk. You will fly.
2: Got it.
1: Time come, time go. Baby hawk learned about patience. Time to practice. He started flapping his wings, flapping his wings, flapping his wings, and flapping his wings, flapping his wings, flapping his wings, flapping his wings, and flapping his wings.
2: I'm still on the ground. You can't fly on the ground. I'm supposed to be up there, and I'm still down here with the dirt.
1: I asked my big sister to teach me how to fly. She knows everything. There she is behind that bush. Came up behind her, saw her tail feathers.
2: Bags of what? Ow! Hey, peace, peace, peace. I'm gonna have a piece of you.
1: What do you want pulling on my tail feathers like that, little boy? I'm sorry, I just want you to teach me how to fly. Well, I guess it's that time of life, huh?
2: I will teach you how to fly, but you have to learn two things.
1: All this learning making my head hurt.
2: What didn't you learn now?
1: You have to learn confidence. Have confidence in your heart. And you have to have courage also. All right? Confidence and courage. Now find out where they go, baby hog.
4: Okay, help me with that again.
1: You start here with the heart, but the courage, it comes through the brain with confidence.
2: Got it!
1: Time come, time go. Baby hog learned about having confidence and courage. He started flapping his wings, flapping his wings, flapping his wings, and flapping his wings, flapping his wings, flapping his wings, flapping his wings, and flapping his wings.
2: I'm still on the ground. I don't want to cry. I want to fly. I don't they like me, chicken me like that.
1: Oh, but then it happened. Just when you give it your best shot, a higher power takes over. Baby Hawk was so despondent in the open field. I want to learn how to fly. And then the winds change. The winds change. That's a metaphor in there somewhere, y'all. Baby Hawk looked around. The grass was rustling back and forth in the breeze. The wind was moving the branches of the trees and the leaves. And Baby Hawk looked down, and he saw a shadow coming over the ground. The shadow got bigger and bigger and bigger. And Baby Hawk got picked up. It was Daddy Hawk. He picked up his son and his tail on and carried him into the air.
2: Baby said, where are we going, Daddy?
1: Yeah, we're going for a ride, son. This is a very special day. Daddy took Baby way onto the top of a mountain peak and dropped him off. He flew away to another mountain peak and landed to where his mama was waiting. Two big brothers, his big sister, grandma and papa were there too. Daddy landed.
2: All right, baby hawk, today you learn how to fly, okay? I want you to fly from over there on that mountain peak, come over the valley, land here where I am.
5: All right, Daddy. Just a minute. He looked down.
2: You sure you want me to do this?
5: Yeah, you're a big boy. Come on over, son. We're waiting for you. All right, Daddy. Just a minute.
2: Daddy, what? What's that down there on the ground? It looks like broccoli.
1: Broccoli? Those are oak trees.
2: Come on, boy, you're wasting my time.
5: All right, Pop, chill.
1: Baby remembered his four teachings. Okay, I got this. I got this. He took off running. He jumped up in the air. He started flapping his wings, flapping his wings, flapping his wings, and flapping his wings, flapping his wings, flapping his wings, flapping his wings, and flapping his wings. And he flew for a minute. Next minute, he learned a science lesson called gravity.
2: Help me, I'm falling, everybody. His brother and sister said, our little brother's falling. Let's go get him. Daddy said, no, stand down, stand down.
5: Well, Pop, what about our little brother?
2: Don't go get him. He will learn on his own, just like you did.
5: All right.
2: Baby Hawk, remember, purpose, patience, confidence, courage. Purpose, patience, confidence, courage. Purpose, patience, confidence, courage. Purpose, patience, confidence. Courage. The next thing Baby Hawk knew, he was flying in the air. He did loop-de-loops. He did a power dive. He leveled off and rolled on the currents of air.
1: Mama said,
5: you go, boy. That's my son.
2: Little boy, up here. We're up here. Okay, Daddy, here I come. He landed. Boom.
5: I did it! Oh, man.
6: Hey, that was better than bungee jumping. Oh, forget about the zip line.
1: Thank you, brothers. Thanks, sis. Thanks, Mommy and Daddy. Thanks, Grandma and Pawpaw, about teaching me about purpose, patience, confidence, courage. Without that, life itself would be impossible. And that is how Baby Hawk learned to fly.
0: That was Bobby Norfolk with his story, Baby Hawk Learns to Fly. Now, listening to this story reminds me of learning to ride a bike. Now, my first bike was a little yellow bike made by the Royce Union Bicycle Company. It had fenders and a tall chrome handlebar and a long black banana seat. It was a birthday gift on my 7th birthday from my parents and grandparents. And my dad and my grandpa took me to the local church parking lot to learn to ride it. I remember my grandpa jogging along behind me with his hand on the seat of my bike, and I remember the breathless exhilaration of feeling him let go. And I remember my dad cheering me on as I rolled past, and of course, I remember the crashes, a whole bunch of those. And I remember getting up and climbing back on, trying again. I thought I'd never get it, but, you know, I did. It took me about 2 days. Pretty soon, I graduated from the church parking lot to the sidewalks of my neighborhood. And finally, to the gravel pits, the big construction pits out beyond the scrub oak at the west end of town, where all the kids in the neighborhood would go to race up and down dirt hills, jump ditches, skid through loose gravel like stuntmen. And there was an enormous berm at the gravel pits that we all called Half Moon. And if you pedaled hard and were super brave, you could push yourself up the vertical of that berm and then let gravity take you down in a big arcing sweep. It was steep enough that for just a second, at the top of the curve, you'd be almost horizontal for a few seconds, riding on a wall, defying gravity, flying. Riding Half Moon was a rite of passage for every kid in the neighborhood. And there's a moment that I figure every kid experienced on that hill.
7: That moment where you realize that if you push forward for a few more feet, there's no stopping. You'll have to ride the whole wall or you'll crash and die. And I don't think I'll ever forget what it felt like to reach that moment and swallow my fears and power through. Even now, starting on a big project or getting a new job or getting married, even talking on the radio for the first time, big new stuff has always been accompanied by that feeling, that sensation that I first got acquainted with riding Half Moon at the gravel pits. That moment just before I found myself defying gravity, flying. Have you ever felt like that? Well, that's where Bobby's story took me. Where did it take you? And who will you take along?

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0: We're so glad to have you with us today on The Apple Seed. Next up, we got a song by Bill Harley. It reminds us that when we feel frustrated, even in what we think is a childish way, by some of the things we face, we're not alone. Here's Bill in front of our live Apple Seed audience to tell you about it.
1: Thank you, thank you. Too kind. I'm going to sing a song. This song I wrote, sometimes people say, where do you get your ideas? Well, I usually have a notebook with me, a little pad of paper in case somebody says something. And I was driving somewhere with my wife, and I was complaining about something. Debbie tells me I whine more than she does, and I think she's probably right. But anyway, I was whining about something, and I said, oh, man, I'm being such a baby about that. And she said, oh, Bill, everybody's a baby about something. I pulled over the car. I said, that's too good. So I wrote down, everybody's a baby about something. And so that's where this song is from, right?

wah, wah, wah. That's your part. You guys think you can handle that? I think you can. Okay, here we go. Everybody's a baby about something. Wah, wah, wah, wah, wah. You're so good. And you out there listening. Okay, I think we're going to move to stage two of advanced whining. So here's what we're going to do. Okay, you guys on this side, on the right channel, okay, or whatever. I want you to do that part. Wah, wah, wah, wah, wah, wah. So let's rehearse. Everybody's a baby about something. Wah, wah, wah, wah, wah, wah. Absolutely disgusting. Great. Okay, and you guys over on this side, over there, I want you to not go down, wah, wah, wah, wah, wah, wah. I want you to go up, wah, wah, wah, wah, wah, wah. Okay, so let's just rehearse that. Everybody's a baby about something. Wah, wah, wah, wah, wah, wah. Now we're going to whine in harmony, okay? You guys go down, wah, wah, wah. You go up, wah, wah, wah, wah, wah, wah, wah. That is the minor third. Kodai, the musicologist, referred to it as the children's interval. Nah, nah, nah, nah. That's it right there. So you go down, you go up, it'll be a beautiful thing. And you out there listening or watching, you just do whatever you want. Because nobody's going to know. Everybody's a baby about something. Wah, wah, wah.

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1: That was Bill Harley with Everybody's a Baby About Something. What's something you still feel like a baby about? You remember a time when you learned something new? Do you remember the ones who helped you learn it? I bet you've got some stories. We hope you'll share them with the people you love. In fact, we hope you'll share the stories with us. 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We want to thank Bobby Norfolk and Bill Harley for their tales and music today. You've listened to their stories. 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
4: Hi, Wonder Kids. It's Paige. Do you know what it means to be a part of a community? A community is a group of people who live, work, and play together. In a community, people might be different from one another, but everyone has a part to play. What kind of communities are you a part of? Your family, school class, soccer team, and even your hometown probably make your list. And because you listen to Constant Wonder Kids, you're also part of our podcast community. Which, by the way, means that you can go onto our website and download some free coloring pages to enjoy. Check it out at the link in our description. Our guest today studies a very particular type of community that you can find out in nature. Now, this isn't a community of people or even a community of animals. It's a community of plants, fungi, and bacteria, and it's called Biocrust.
5: I think what sparked my original passion for Biocrust is just that they're so cool. They're these little things, these small organisms really making it on the surface of this desert soil. Their color and their shapes and the way that they're jumbled together there and how they just seem like aliens from another planet.
4: This is Sasha Reed. She's a biogeochemist with the U.S. Geological Survey, and she researches this interesting thing called biocrust. Now, you might not know what biocrust is, but it's possible that you've seen it before, especially if you've ever been to the desert. 30 years ago, Sasha moved to Moab, Utah, which is a desert area right near Arches National Park.
5: It feels like another planet if you can picture the kind of skyscrapers of red rock above you and the sun shining and the sage greens of shrubs and the bright greens of the grasses, and you have the Colorado River muddy running through the middle of it. It doesn't feel like Earth. You're surrounded by these big things that draw your eye and that are impressive. These big arches, these big cliff faces, this big sky. And then all of a sudden, something, maybe a lizard moves or something and catches your eye on the ground. And then you look down, and at first it looks like some weird bumpy dirt. And then if you get down and look closely, it is this universe apart. It is this highly textured, multicolored community of mosses and lichens and cyanobacteria living and photosynthesizing right there on the soil surface.
4: This weird bumpy dirt that Sasha is talking about is the biocrust.
5: It looks so weird that it stops you in your tracks if you really get down and look at it. And so I remember thinking, what the heck is this? And then it turned out that I was able to start learning more about biocrusts through that job, and that understanding of the role that they play in those ecosystems and of how understudied and potentially undervalued they had been for so long, that just took my interest in them to this whole deeper core level.
4: That weird bumpy dirt has a whole world of information inside of it, and Sasha was determined to learn all she could about the biocrust community and all of its secrets.
5: There's so much to be learned about how these organisms behave as a community and about how they exchange resources, how they facilitate each other, how they compete with each other.
4: To Sasha, a biocrust sample is like a little city with tiny organisms moving around doing different jobs.
5: It absolutely is a city, and it's functioning, and different parts look different than other parts. Biocrusts seem to assemble their communities, and we really do always think of them as a community, not a single species. Even if you took a small 1-inch little plug of biocrust, you would have lots of different kinds of organisms. They could be dominated by one kind of lichen or one kind of moss, but it's always a community of organisms. It's the coral reef of the desert. It's, if you picture a coral reef and shrink it in size, that's what biocrusts look like. The colors, the different organisms living side by side, the different shapes, you know, the stag coral or the brain coral, biocrusts look a lot like those different shapes. And just like coral, biocrusts are an interaction among multiple types of organisms.
4: So what kind of organisms make up biocrusts? Well, there are mosses, which are like fuzzy blanket plants that absorb water. There's algae, like the green stuff you'd see in a pond, and those algae turn sunlight into food through a process called photosynthesis. There are also lichen, which are fungi that have little algae living inside of them. On top of all that, there's also cyanobacteria, which helps make healthy soil. All these organisms are working to stay alive and help keep one another going as well.
5: Biocrusts will fill these niches where plants aren't shading them out. We don't find them in closed canopy forests where there's lots of trees overhead, but instead in places like drylands or the Arctic, Antarctica, where they don't have to compete for sun with those plants that are taller. And so they're making this living in a really hard environment.
4: Living in the desert is tricky because organisms have to go a long time without water, and all living things need water to survive. Biocrust is able to succeed in the desert because they are able to really take advantage of water when they get the chance.
5: I think one of the things that I really like about biocrusts is that they're optimists. They really go for it. They do everything they can in the relatively short time. They're a crazy word called poikilohydric, which means that they are active when they're wet and they're inactive when they're dry.
4: Whoa, that is a crazy word. Poikilohydric. So biocrusts can dry out completely and then go back to their normal activities, like photosynthesizing food and putting nutrients in soil once it rains.
5: Sometimes being active puts you at risk. And so biocrusts don't worry about the risk. They move forward. They say, you know, life's hard, but you got to enjoy the moments when it's not.
4: As she studies the biocrust, Sasha has to be pretty active as well. Her job gives her the opportunity to spend plenty of time out in the desert, collecting samples and checking out biocrust.
5: I was doing research as a technician with the U.S. Geological Survey, and I had to hike in and out of an area where I was going to collect some samples by myself, samples of soil and biocrust. It was something on the order of an 18-mile day, 20-mile day, a lot of miles. And I started early in the morning when it was just getting light, and I ended in the dark. I had to hike with my headlamp a little bit. And there was this moment on the way back. So I had this heavy backpack on filled with soils. I had made it all the way there, done my collections by myself, was walking back, beautiful canyons, incredible vistas around me. And I felt so capable. I'm carrying this heavy pack. I've covered all of these miles. I'm going to make it back by myself. I can handle this in a way that surprised me.
4: That type of big hike seems like quite the adventure. It's good that Sasha's able to do this exciting research, because it turns out that biocrust does a lot to help our planet.
5: One of the main ecosystem services that biocrust provide is soil stabilization, that glue. And so they are reducing dust formation and reducing erosion in the areas where they occur.
4: This is super helpful because it means that biocrust traps dust.
5: Dust is a huge issue for the Southwest. It has human health consequences because of diseases that are carried in dust, and it's also a big, deadly issue with automobile accidents and dust. When dust blows from the Colorado Plateau to the Rocky Mountains, it changes the energy balance, the color of the snow that it lands on. That in turn affects how the snow melts, because it's darker, so it melts faster. And that decouples in time when that snow melt becomes available for living things that rely on it. And it affects, what the study has suggested that looked at that is that it reduces the water availability in the Colorado River Basin by 5%. That's a lot. That affects all of us who rely on that water in the Colorado River Basin, which is already a pretty limited resource being battled over.
4: Healthy biocrusts are important for a healthy planet. I think it's pretty cool that the little biocrust communities do so much to impact the environments of bigger human communities around the world. Now, Sasha would love for everyone to learn about biocrust, but she thinks that biocrust can be especially interesting for kids, just like you.
5: My nieces and my nephew, they love biocrust. And part of it is doing the things like wetting up the crust, getting to see something that looked like it wasn't alive turn alive. Part of it is they're already closer to the ground, so it's easy to get down and see the biocrust. But they really like hearing that little things matter. And so I think biocrusts, often we assume that they're probably not that important because they're tiny, but they are really important. And for kids who sometimes we assume they don't know as much as they do, or they don't have the role to play that they do, that resonates with them. Little things are important, and they are phenomenal. These ancient organisms that are able to make a living where other kinds of organisms can't, to create a habitat that is part of the larger ecosystem, I really do admire them.
4: Kids can do amazing things for the natural world, and so can biocrust. I'm glad that Sasha has such an awesome fascination and admiration for biocrust communities. These incredible organisms remind us that there's all sorts of interesting creatures to discover, even if they're in the dirt underneath your feet.

Just a word or two now for parents. I'm Marcus Smith, host of Constant Wonder, the podcast from which Constant Wonder Kids originates. 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
3: 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It's always great to learn something new. Now, we've got one more story for you today. It's called The Fly, and it's told by the wonderful storyteller Simon Brooks.

0: Long, long time ago, there was a boy who was playing on his own in his front yard. He couldn't really call it a garden. It was mostly dirt. In fact, his family were very poor, and his only toy was a stick. But he loved that stick. His imagination was so strong he could make that stick into anything that he wanted to. Sometimes it was a samurai riding on a horse, off to battle. Sometimes it was just a horse, off to the fields. Sometimes it was a dragon, flying high up in the sky, passing its blessings upon everyone. One day, as the boy was playing, along came this man, who was finely dressed in silk with gold and silver brocades. He had this huge walking stick made of ebony, the darkest and heaviest of woods. And in that were jewels and gems and metals inlaid, inset. In riches this man came. Well, the man stood next to the boy and asked him where his parents were. The boy looked at the man and realized that it was unlikely that his parents would know such a person. His eyes, when the boy looked at his eyes seemed so mean. His mouth was so thin and narrow. There was cruelness in that mouth. The man asked once more, "Tell me, boy, where are your parents?"
1: I don't know," said the boy.
0: "I think you're lying. Every child knows where his parents are." The man asked again and again and again and again, but the boy refused to tell him. The man at first grew more and more impatient. He grew more and more angry, but he realized that this was not the way to get an answer from the child. And so he looked down at the boy and he said, "Look, your parents owe me money, and I was going to let them free of their debt, if you tell me where they are." "My parents owe you money?" "Yes. They borrowed money from me to fix this roof of yours."
1: "Oh," said the boy.
0: "How do I know you're telling the truth?" "Well, I swear on the heavens above and the earth below that I am telling the truth. If you tell me where your parents are, then I will let them free of the debt."
1: "The sky above and the earth below?
0: Anyone can promise on those."
1: "If you're going to promise, maybe you should promise on a living thing."
0: "Of course I'll let your parents free of the debt. Now tell me where they are."
1: The boy smiled his best smile and said, "My father is cutting down live trees and planting dead ones. And my mother, she is out selling the wind to buy the moon."
0: "What do you mean, boy?"
1: "My father, he's out cutting down live trees and planting dead ones. And my mother's out selling the wind to buy the moon." "There, I have told you. And now you will let my parents free of their debt."
0: "You have told me nothing, boy. I have told you where they are. You have told me nothing but nonsense. It is a riddle. Now tell me, boy, where are they?"

0: and he thought for a moment. All right, said the boy. My father is cutting down live trees and planting dead ones. He is cutting down bamboo and using that bamboo to make fences, presumably so he can pay you back. Ah, I see. And your mother, selling the wind to buy the moon? Yes, she makes fans, and she sells those at the market. The money that she gets from selling those fans is going to buy oil for our lamps. The lamps that are like the moon at night. So she is selling the wind, the fans, to buy the moon, the oil, for our lamps at night. Now you promised to let them free of their debt. I did. I did. And the man walked away, calling back over his shoulder, so your mother's at the market. That's a start. And he left. The man, the moneylender, he did not find the parents. But 3 days later, he returns to the house, this time at night. He banged on the door with his heavy stick, and the father answered the door. The moneylender demanded the money back. The father said that he still had another couple of months to pay him back. But then the moneylender pulled out the document from his pocket and said, "Actually, you failed to read the fine print." "What fine print?" said the father. "The fine print at the bottom of the document. And it says, if I may read it to you, it says at the bottom that I can collect my debt whenever I want to, and that I can claim your property, your house and all your belongings if you fail to pay the debt in full when I want it to be paid, which is now." "But you know we can't read, we told you that. You said you read the whole contract to us." "Oh, I must have forgotten to read that bottom part. Awfully sorry. No, you need to pay me everything that you owe." Well, at that point, the moneylender and the father got into a big argument, and that woke their son up, who was sleeping upstairs. He came running down the stairs, saying, "Mama, Dad, isn't this wonderful news?" "Isn't what wonderful news?" "The moneylender, he's going to let you free of his debt."
1: "I beg your pardon."
0: Father and the mother stopped talking, and they looked at their boy. "I'm sorry, what did you say?" "This moneylender, he came here 3 days ago, asking for you, and he said that if I told him where you were, then he would let us free of the debt. And I told him, so we're free of the debt."
1: "I have never seen this boy before in my life," said the moneylender.
0: "That's not true. You came here 3 days ago."
1: "What nonsense. As I said, I've never seen this boy before in my life."
0: "But our son's never lied to us before. He's been in trouble before, but he's always owned up to it."
1: "No, there's something wrong here." "Well, why don't we take it up with the magistrate and see whether he believes a rich, influential businessman like myself, or people like yourselves, poor, ignorant, and illiterate."
0: "All right, we'll see you at the magistrate's tomorrow." The moneylender left, leaving the door open. The father closed the door and looked at his son, and his son told him what had happened. They went with some confidence to the magistrate's the next day. They believed their son, for, as his father had said, he had never lied to them. He had indeed got into trouble, and he'd owned up to some things that they'd rather he hadn't done, but he'd always told the truth about those things. And so they trusted him now, as they entered the magistrate's house. The magistrate welcomed them into the house and invited them up to the table where they were sitting. He and the moneylender, that is. They were already drinking tea. They were laughing and joking. Obviously, the moneylender was trying to influence the magistrate.
1: Okay, we'll start our session. The moneylender has got here a little bit early, as you can see, and he's told me everything that's happened. And he's shown me the contract, and it does indeed say at the bottom of the contract that, yes, you are forfeiting your house and your possessions if you cannot pay up in full. It doesn't seem a very fair contract, but you did sign it.
0: But he never read us that part, said the father. And besides, he said that he came 3 days ago, 4 days now, and he told our son that he'd let us free of the debt.
1: Yes, the moneylender

0: told me about that story. Boy, could you tell me what happened in your eyes, please? Yes, of course. And so the boy told the magistrate that the moneylender had indeed showed up 4 days prior, and that he had told him that his father was out cutting down live trees to plant dead ones, and his mother was out selling the wind to buy the moon. This is a riddle. Yes, sir. It's a very clever riddle. I haven't heard it before. Could you tell me what it means? Yes, sir. And I told the moneylender too. My father was out cutting live bamboo, and he was using that bamboo to make fences. How clever. And your mother? Selling the wind to buy the moon? What's that about? Well, my mother makes these beautiful fans, and she sells them at the market. And this time she was selling them to buy oil for our lamps. And our lamps are like the moon at night. Oh, the fans selling the wind. Oh, how clever. Yes, I like that very much indeed. Now, were there any witnesses to this? Well, at first he promised on the sky above and the earth below, but I told him that wasn't enough, that we needed a living thing. Quite so, quite so. The earth below and the sky above would not count in a court. Yeah, absolutely. So, this witness, who was it? Well, Your Honour, it was a fly.
1: A fly?
0: Are you making fun of me? Are you making fun of my court here? How can you bring a fly in as a witness? I'm not sure I can, sir. Well, why? A fly? Are you insane, boy? Well, sir, I told him that I needed a living thing. And there was this fly, and it was flying around, and it landed on his nose.
2: It did not land on my nose. It landed on a fence post.
0: Oh, yes, Your Honour, I'm sorry. He's right. It didn't land on his nose. It did, in fact, land on the fence post. And he made me swear on that.
2: Oh, I see,
0: the magistrate said to the moneylender. You say that you'd never been there before, this house, 4 days hence, that you'd never met this boy. And yet you agree that there was a fly that landed on a fence post. Needless to say, the moneylender's face went bright red. The boy's parents, and the magistrate, to be honest, had a hard time concealing a smile that was starting to creep up on the corners of their mouths.
2: Well, I have to say that if there was indeed a fly, then there must have indeed also been a visit. And if there was a visit, then I would have to say that the boy is probably telling the truth. And therefore, I grant this family free of their debt. And we'll have no more of this nonsense. The moneylender stood up outraged and stormed out of the magistrate's house.
0: I'll make sure that nothing happens, said the magistrate, as he smiled and shook the young boy's hand.
2: You're a very wise young fellow.
0: Thank you, sir. And so the family were let free of their debt, which shows that with a bit of imagination and a careful choice of words, well, you can tackle any task if you put your mind to it. And that, my friends, is the story of the fly.
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10: Bulletin. BBC News with Roisin Hasty. A jury in the United States has found a former gang leader guilty of orchestrating the drive-by killing of the rapper Tupac Shakur in 1996. Jurors in Las Vegas took 3 hours to convict Dwayne Kifidi Davis of murder. Tupac was 25 when he was shot near the Las Vegas Strip 30 years ago. Shima Khalil reports.
11: Dwayne Davis showed no reaction as the guilty verdict was announced. The 63-year-old sat with a neutral expression before being led from the courtroom by officers. For more than 2 weeks, jurors heard from former gang associates, eyewitnesses, and police detectives about Tupac's killing and what led to it. Prosecutors said David orchestrated the attack after Tupac and his entourage assaulted his nephew at a Las Vegas casino. They said he supplied the gun and repeatedly admitted his involvement in interviews and a memoir. His lawyer had argued those accounts were fiction, told for fame and money, and said there was no physical evidence placing Davis at the scene. But the jury rejected that defense.
10: The U.S. Supreme Court has ruled that the construction of a ballroom in the White House can proceed while lawsuits for and against the $400 million project are thrashed out. In a 5-4 ruling, the judges granted the Trump administration's emergency request to block lower court rulings that would have halted work on the above-ground portion. The German finance minister Lars Klingbeil has objected to the presence of his Russian counterpart Anton Sulianov at the G20 ministerial meeting in the United States. Mr. Klingbeil noted that there had been a recent escalation of Russian attacks on Ukraine and people were dying every day, adding, "You cannot simply return to normality."
12: The signal of receiving the Russian finance minister here is one that I find quite disconcerting, because I would have liked some clarity from the American side as well, that he wouldn't be received here just like any other guest.
10: Reports from the Ukrainian capital Kyiv say a series of loud explosions have been heard across the city. The Ukrainian Air Force warned on Telegram that several missiles were heading towards the capital and urged people to take shelter. City authorities say 4 people were injured, 2 of them children. Kyiv and its surrounding areas have come under sustained pressure from Russian attacks in recent weeks, including from jet-powered drones. The U.S. Federal Trade Commission says it's suing the e-commerce giant Amazon, alleging it manipulated prices for advertisements on its platform. Together with 22 U.S. states, the FTC claims Amazon deceived advertisers by secretly raising the minimum price they had to pay to place ads promoting their products. The company is alleged to have profited by tens of billions of dollars over a 7-year period. Amazon said the lawsuit was patently false.
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6: 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Stories bring us together, and we hope the stories on the show will spark memories and thoughts that you can share with the people you love. I'm your host, Sam Payne, and our stories today are folk tales that have to do with things that come to the world from the gods. And first up, storyteller Mara Menzies gives us a creation myth where man asks for something that we all seem to wish we had more of. He asks for more time. In this case, it's more time to be alive. And the way that request is responded to makes for a great story. Here's Mara with a story she calls God and Time.
13: So I'm going to begin with a story from the beginning of the world. So God decided that he wanted to make something exquisite, something beautiful, something precious, something extraordinary. And so he reached up into the sky and he formed the world that we live in. But the world was just round and rather dull. And so he decided to gouge out the valleys and he created the huge mountains. And he thought, not bad. However, it lacks movement. And so he created the rivers and the oceans and the lakes and all the water. And he thought, this is beautiful. And then, of course, came the forests and the animals and all the life that would populate this beautiful world. And when he saw it, he thought, this world has exceeded all my expectations. It's perfect. It's wonderful. It's amazing. And it's not really fair if all the living creatures just enjoyed this world forever. I mean, what about all the other magnificent souls out in the universe? And so that is when God decided to give each living creature, each sentient being, an amount of time that it would be on the world. And so God approached the mighty baobab tree and said, "Baobab, you will have 1,000 years and your job is to collect all the stories of the world." And the baobab tree was very happy. "Thank you, God, thank you." And then God decided to visit the tiny little fly and said, "Fly, your job is important because I need you to keep the earth clean and tidy. But you only need a few days." "Oh, thank you, God," said the fly. And so time after time after time was given out until there were only 4 creatures left. There was the human being, there was the mighty ox, there was the dog, and there was the monkey. And God approached the human and said, "Human, your job is very important because I need you to keep the balance of the world. You see, the world is going to change and evolve and adapt, and you must use your wonderful imagination, use your creativity to keep the balance. If you see a problem, try and fix it. If you fail, doesn't matter, just try again. Experiment, innovate, play, have fun. But your job is to keep the balance, so you will have 30 years. "Oh, thank you, God," said the human, and the human was very happy. And then God turned to the mighty ox and said, "Ox, your job is also important because I need you to help the human. You see, the human is very, very smart. I've given the human a wonderful brain. But if you look at the human, you'll see that the human's body is rather weak. A little bit pathetic compared to yours, mighty ox, but not bad all the same. But you have to help the human. You see, sometimes there are jobs that require force and strength. When the human is plowing in the field, you must be there to assist. Whenever the human needs to pull weights to their homes, you must help. So your job, ox, is to help the human, and you will also have 30 years. Do you think the ox was happy? "No, of course not. The ox was outraged. What? 30 years, God? 30 years of hard labor? Now that does not seem fair to me at all. Please, God, I beg you. I just want 10. 10 years is enough for me." And God looked at the ox. And of course, God loved all his creations. And he thought, well, why not? And so he agreed to ox's request. But the human, being a human, spotted an opportunity. And the human turned to God and said, "Hey, God, if Ox does not want those extra 20 years, well, why don't you give them to me?" And again, God did not see a problem, so he took Ox's 20 years and bah, handed them over to the human. And then God turned to Dog. "Dog, you wonderful, loyal, faithful creature. You are also going to help the human. Now, your job is important because when the human falls asleep at night, I need you to stay awake. I want you to protect the human. Protect the human's body, protect the human's property, stay awake, and if there's any trouble, bark and make as much noise as possible. Dog, you will also have 30 years. Do you think Dog was happy? No, not at all. Dog thought to himself, "What? 30 years? And Dog began to imagine and dream of laying down at night under the stars and sleeping and snoozing and dreaming. And he began to see all of this wonderful dream disappear. 30 years of sleepless nights? Oh, please, God, that does not sound fair to me. I am begging you, 10. 10 years is all I need." And God loved all his creatures and so agreed. But I think you know what human thought. Human considered the fact that there was a spare 20 years going and said, "Hey, God, if Dog does not want those extra 20 years, why don't you give them to me?" And God thought about it and did not see a problem, and so took Dog's 20 years and bah, handed them over to the human. And then God turned to Monkey, and he said, "Monkey, my little friend. Now, you might be small, but your job is extremely important. I need you to help the human, too. You see, the human is going to be making a lot of decisions. And some of those decisions will be quite simple, like what to eat. But some of those decisions will be extremely difficult. And sometimes the human will be confused. The human will not know whether the decision that they are making is the right decision or the wrong decision. And sometimes those decisions are going to rest heavy, heavy on the human soul. And so your job, Monkey, is to distract the human from his problems. Entertain the human. Make the human laugh. Annoy the human. Do whatever it takes. If you need to steal the human's food, you do just that. But your job is to keep the human spirit calm and at ease. And so your job, Monkey, for that, you will also have 30 years. "What? What?" cried Monkey. Monkey was horrified. 30 years of being funny and annoying? Oh, that does not sound like fun to me. Oh, please, God, I just want 10. 10 is enough for me. And of course, God loved his creatures and so agreed. And the human saw those 20 years and said, "Hey, God, if you don't mind." And God knew what the question was, and he agreed. And he took Monkey's 20 years and bah, handed them over to the human. Now, I hope you've been doing the mathematics of this story. There are still people in this world who believe that our first 30 years are our true human years, where we play, we experiment, we innovate, we try out new things, we try to solve the problems of the world, and then we move into our ox years, 20 years, where we work hard. Oh, and after those 20 years, we need a little bit of a break, but we're moving into our dog years, where we have sleepless nights. We're worrying about our future. We're worrying about our children. Our parents are getting older. And then, if we are fortunate enough to reach our monkey years, then hopefully we will have followed our hearts and our dreams, and we will have lived such full, story-filled lives that we will have many stories to entertain and maybe annoy everybody around us. Thank you.
3: That was Mara Menzies with God and Time. Mara's story reminds me of the times I've
15: asked heaven for one thing or another. It's happened a good deal in my life. I've watched my family and friends ask for things, too. I was in a big crowd of people once, a city New Year's Eve celebration, and I was carrying my little son in my arms, and we somehow got separated from the rest of the family and the press of people all around us, and my son began to worry, and with his head on my shoulder, I heard him say a little prayer that we could find his mom and his brothers. And as he finished his prayer, I watched the crowd part serendipitously in front of us, and at the end of that open passage of people stood the rest of the family. It's a story that still gets told among my children, though they've been grown-ups now for a long time. I sometimes wish my own prayers were answered as readily. I'm a person of faith, and I ask God for help. And God does help, I feel. But more often than not, whatever help I get from heaven seems like it comes with an opportunity to work things out for myself, too. When I was younger, and I might have been met with a financial setback or something, it would seldom be met with a miraculous check in the mailbox. More often, it would be met with an opportunity to work. And sometimes the opportunity seemed miraculous even, but I still had to do the work. And often, when I plead with heaven for a solution to a problem or a way out of a difficulty, I feel like I often hear heaven saying to my heart, "That sounds like a difficulty worth taking seriously. What do you think you should do?" And then I think, and then I do. And that's sometimes what heaven's help feels like. And that's where Mara's story about things that come to us from the gods took me. Where did it take you? And who will you take along? Our next story comes from Ghana, and it features the classic trickster character Anansi the spider. Trickster characters run through every storytelling tradition, and Anansi from West Africa is one of the most famous trickster characters of all. There are all kinds of Anansi stories, and they get told wherever there are great storytellers. What does Anansi want from the Sky Chief in this story? Storyteller Simon Brooks knows. Here's a story called Anansi Finds Stories on the Appleseed.
9: So this story is a story that comes from Ghana. And I'm sure you know where Ghana is because you're all very well educated, right? You know where Ghana is?
16: No.
9: You don't? You know the bump in Africa? Well, there's some little tiny countries along the bottom of the bump in Africa. And one of those countries is Ghana. Okay. And Anansi the spider comes from Ghana. Did you know that? You didn't. So Anansi the spider comes from Ghana. And Anansi the spider, he was the first ever Spider-Man, except he didn't wear lycra or latex or anything like that. Well, one day he heard about these things called stories, and nobody knew what stories were. People confused. But Anansi, being Anansi, he was a guy, and guys like to collect things, right? And so he wanted to find a story and collect a story. And so what he did was he found the tallest tree in the forest and climbed all the way up to the top of it. When he got to the top of the tallest tree in the forest, he looked up into the heavens and he called out, "Oh, Sky Chief! Oh, Sky Chief!" And the Sky Chief looked down and said, "Who is that who calls?" "It's me, Anansi." "And what do you want, Anansi?" I'd like a story, please." "You can't afford a story, Anansi." "Well, how much do they cost?" "They will cost you the same as everybody else. A swarm of hornets. An Asazi."
16: "An Asazi, that's a fairy, right?"
9: "Yeah, it's a fairy. And a python and a black cat."
16: "Okay,"
9: said Anansi. And he swung from branch to branch and he danced from leaf to leaf, looking for the black cat. Now, the kind of cat, to catch a black cat, you need to make sure you got a black cat kind of catching trap, right? Right? That's not easy to say on the best of days. And so Anansi, first of all, he had to find out where this cat was. And he found out where the cat was. He found its trail, its path. And when he found that trail and path, he dug down this huge pit. And then over the top of the pit, he spread his web. And he spread it out and spread it out and spread it out. And then very carefully put leaves and twigs and little tiny sticks. And he put moss on it and grasses and lichen, or if you like, lichen, and he put all of these things on it so it just looked like the regular path. And he waited for this black cat to show up. And when he saw the black cat hiding from behind a tree, he was a little bit surprised. "Ah, I didn't know it was that black
17: black cat. He looked at the huge claws on the huge paws, the massive muscular arms, the broad shoulders, the thick neck, the square jaw, the sharp teeth, and the yellow eyes. For it was a panther. And the panther made his way down the path, and he got to that part of the path that was the trap, and he... Boink, boink. That's strange. Doink. Straight down into the pit. Wow! Wow! And then it's like, oh my gosh, oh my gosh! And he started to gather up the web. And he's pulling and pulling and pulling this thread and this web up until he gets a whole... Get back on me! Threw him into a sack, spun his thread around the top of the sack, threw the sack over his shoulder, climbed up the tallest tree in the forest. Sky Chief, Sky Chief, Sky Chief, Sky Chief! What is it? Is that you and... Yes, yes, yes, it's me! It's me and it's a spider! I have something for you! And he threw the sack up and he caught the sack. And the Sky Chief opened up the sack. And out, wow, came the panther. You have done well, Anansi.
18: I know! I know!
17: But you have many things that remain. And so he made his way back down the tree and he swung from branch to branch and he danced from leaf to leaf until he came to the place where the python lived. And he found the python curled up in its roost, fast asleep. Now, because the python was fast asleep, Anansi didn't want to wake the snake up and find that the snake was hungry, right? Because then he'd get eaten. And so he took a dead branch off the tree and he reached out and he tapped the head of the snake.
18: And the snake, it started to...

0: Is that you and Anthony? Yes, it is I.
1: Is that so?
0: Yes, it is so. I was with the Sky Chief the other day.
1: Is that so?
0: Yes, it is so. And he sent me to measure you with this stick because there's another snake in the forest. It might be longer than you.
1: Is that so?
0: Yes, it is so. But I was seeing how many sticks' lengths you are. If you could come down the tree and stretch yourself out in a big long line.
1: Is that so?
0: Yes, it is so! And so the snake slowly slid down the tree and it stretched itself out in a big long line. And the knight said, I'll just start with your head. And he took the stick and bang! He hit the stick on the head of the snake. And he took the snake and started to pull it into the sack. And he's pulling and pulling. He said, this is huge. It's a monstrous. And he got the sack filled with snake. He spun his thread around the top of the sack. He threw the sack over his shoulder. He climbed up the tallest tree in the forest. And he called out, oh, Sky Chief. Oh, Sky Chief.
1: Is that you, Nancy?
0: Yes, it is. I have something for you.
1: Yes, I thought you might. And he threw the sack up to the Sky Chief, and the Sky Chief opened up the sack, and out slithered a really rather dazed snake.
2: So am I still the longest snake in the jungle?
1: Yes, said Anansi.
2: Is that so?
1: Yes, said Anansi, and the snake slithered back off its way to its roost in the trees.
3: You have done well, Anansi, but what remains still remains.
0: I know.
1: And so he swung from branch to branch, and he danced from leaf to leaf until he came to the place where the hornets lived. And the hornets, they're all buzzing around the nest, and he's looking and looking, and he's looking for the hornet queen, because, you know, women are in charge, really, truthfully, right? The guys are divorced and still single. They haven't figured it out yet, right? But anyway, there was Anansi. He's looking for the hornet queen, and he sees, and she's buzzing around and buzzing around. And she's like, oh, hornet queen, hornet queen! Yes, the Sky Chief sent me to count you, and every time I count one, maybe I've counted three, and every time I count three, I think maybe I've counted one. You move around so much. Oh, that is our way! Well, I was wondering if you could fly one by one into the sack here. And so she got all the hornets, one by one, fly into the sack. And when the hornet queen, the last one, flew into the sack, he spun his thread around the top of the sack, threw the sack over his shoulder. He climbed up the tallest tree in the forest. And what did he call out?
4: Sky Chief.
1: Oh, you can do better than that. All together now.
0: Oh, Sky Chief.
1: And the Sky Chief looked down and he said, is that you? That's you, Anansi. Do you have something for me?
0: I do.
1: And he threw the sack up and the Sky Chief opened up the sack and all the hornets, apart from the queen, they all flew out. And the queen came out to him and said, were you able to count us all? And then he said, yes, thank you. And off she flew with the rest of her swarm.
3: You have done well, Anansi, but what remains still remains.
0: I know.
1: And so Anansi danced from leaf to leaf, swung from branch to branch, until he came to the Asazi. Do you remember what the Asazis were?
4: The fairies.
1: Right, it's the closest thing that we got is fairies, yeah. And so he knows where this glade is. And where this glade is, he knows that the fairy folk, these Asazi, sometimes appear. And so he made his way there, and he found a small block of wood, and with six of his eight legs and some thorns, he started to carve. And he carved. And he carved this beautiful wooden baby with its hands outstretched. And he found the stickiest sap that he could find. Painted this sap all over this wooden doll. And then he got some sweet potatoes and cooked it up with some honey and laid it out in the outstretched hands of this baby doll. And then he hid behind a tree with his sack and waited. And waited. And then he saw, flying through the glade, through the trees, he saw this Asazi, and it flew down to the ground and settled right next to the wooden doll. And the fairy looked at the doll and said,
3: excuse me, is that sweet potato in your hands?
1: Now, Anansi had tied a thread around the baby doll's neck and he pulled in. It looked like the baby doll was nodding. Ooh, I like sweet potato. Could I have some, please? And again, Anansi pulled on the thread and it looked like the baby doll was nodding. And so the Asazi took some of the sweet potato and popped it in its mouth. And That's really... Did you put honey in that? And again, Anansi pulled the thread and it looked like the baby doll was nodding. Can I have some more, please? And again, Anansi pulled the thread and it looked like the baby doll was nodding. And so the fairy... ate it all up. It was gone. Thank you, baby. And Nancy did nothing. He just sat there. I said, thank you, baby. Again, and Nancy did nothing. You rude baby. I said, thank you. You should say something back to me. And the baby that was just sitting there did nothing. And the Asazi just, I'm going to teach you a lesson. And he pushed the baby doll. And got his hand stuck in that sticky sap. Let go! Let go, you wicked... The baby doll completely had Anansi stuck to it with its sticky sap. And Anansi, the fairy, stuck to him in the sticky sap. And Anansi came out and he took the fairy, thump, threw him in the sack, threw the... thread across the top of the sack, threw the sack over his shoulder, climbed up the tallest tree in the forest and called out, oh, Sky Chief! Oh, Sky Chief! And the Sky Chief looked down and he says, Anansi, it is you, what do you have for me? And he threw the sack up and he opened up the sack and out flew a really rather large, very sticky, very annoyed Asazi. You have done well, Anansi. You have brought all the things that I asked for.
5: I know.
1: I shall not give you one story.
5: What?
1: Said Anansi. I will give you all of my stories. And so the Sky Chief gave all of his stories to Anansi. And of course, Anansi being Anansi, he gave all of his stories to us. So when we're tired at night and we go to bed and we might have our blankie with us, right? And we might have our nom nom and we still can't get to sleep. You can go to your parents and say, Mom, Dad, Granny, Grandpa, can you tell me a story? And we know exactly what a story is. The end.
6: 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What are the stories that make you most grateful that Anansi got what he wanted? What are the things you're most happy about filling your time with? 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I bet you've got some stories. 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
8: Hi, Wonder Kids. It's Paige. What do you think about rocks? When my sister was little, she had a treasure chest in her room that was filled with her favorite rocks. She found them at the beach, at school, and on hikes, then carefully carried them home to add to her collection. Sometimes she even cleaned them first. To her, those rocks weren't just rocks. They were treasures. I've been amazed by rocks too, especially the giant ones you can find out in nature. One time, I visited Zion National Park in southern Utah, and I was completely blown away by the enormous rock walls towering over the road. They were so big and beautiful that it almost felt impossible to describe the wonder I felt standing there. For thousands of years, humans have felt inspired, comforted, and connected to rocks and mountains. Today's expert is one of those people, and she still remembers the very first time she felt a special connection to a giant rocky mountain.
11: It really sticks in my mind. It was a family holiday to Switzerland, and it was the first time that I'd seen really huge mountains. I remember there was one mountain in particular called the Jungfrau, which was just so grand and kind of scary and beautiful, and I was completely blown away by the idea that there were parts of the world where people didn't live and that it was almost like a different domain to the everyday one. It really sparked my imagination, and I remember that I came back and I was at school, and the first thing that happened after the school holidays is we had an English class where we were asked to write a poem, and I wrote a poem about this mountain and how extraordinary it was. And I think ever since then I've really loved mountains.
8: This is Fiona Robertson. She's an author, and while her first connection to stone might have been with the mountains in Switzerland, today she is deeply passionate about giant rocks called megaliths. The term megalith refers to giant stones that people moved and stacked together in prehistoric monuments long, long ago, before modern machines even existed. The word megalith literally means big stone. Megaliths can be found all over the world, from the Moai of Easter Island to Stonehenge in England. All sorts of ancient peoples were inspired to make special places out of stone. Fiona was first drawn to megaliths when she visited a site called Avebury when she was 18 years old.
11: We decided that we were going to do this walk to Avebury, and we were just really naive, and I'm not sure we even had a map. We were just wandering around the roads, trying to sort of have this amazing experience, getting caught up in major roads and town centres. But then we got to Avebury, and it was just incredible.
8: Avebury is a giant circle of huge standing stones built about 4,500 years ago. The circle of stones is so big that a tiny little village sits inside it today.
11: There were rows of stones, double rows, marching out into the countryside. And then there was this huge mound called Silbury Hill rising up above the English farmland. And these crazy things, like up on the ridgeway, there were these clumps of trees, which were basically ancient burial mounds. And the whole landscape just seemed full of magic and mystery. I was just blown away by it, really. And that set me on a path of being interested in ancient mysteries and of course, in archaeology itself.
8: Megaliths, like the Avebury site, are interesting to archaeologists because we don't really know why or how ancient people built these monuments. These giant stones are heavy, and it seems incredible that people were able to move them into specific spots. Some of the biggest stones weigh about 25 tons. That's as heavy as 5 adult elephants. Even if there's a lot we don't know, Fiona says that she can feel a special connection to ancient people when she visits these stone sites.
11: On the downs above Avebury, there's a stone called the Polisher. This is just a natural stone, but in it you can see these parallel grooves and a dish-shaped indentation, which was worn into the stone by people shaping and sharpening and polishing their axes 5,000 years ago, probably before the Avebury stone rows and stone circles were built. That, to me, is absolutely phenomenal, that in these ancient places you can actually touch, you can run your fingers down the marbled grooves created by people interacting with that place so many thousands of years ago. I know that people in the past would have touched that, and this goes back to my sort of urge to actually touch the stone, not just see it. And somehow their hands touched it, and my hand touches it today. You feel like you're reaching out and you're touching the hands of these people yourself, and it's such a sort of human act, isn't it? And it's an act of friendship to touch their hands. You know, you're not fighting with them, you're connecting with them.
8: That's a really cool idea. Can you imagine giving a high five to someone who lived 5,000 years ago? I guess it can feel like that if you touch a stone they once touched. Some megalith monuments are more complicated than others. One of the most famous megalith spots is Stonehenge, which is about a half an hour away from Avebury. Stonehenge is an important monolith site because the stones have joints. People used actual carpentry techniques to slot them together, almost like building with Legos and stacking them on top of each other. Remember how each stone weighs as much as 5 adult elephants? It's incredible to imagine how people must have moved the rocks to put 2 stones next to each other with a 3rd stone placed on top of it, like a roof. Crazy!
11: Stonehenge is one where you can stand at midwinter sunset or summer solstice sunrise, and you can see that the monument was very deliberately built to honour the turning of the seasons. So to be able to kind of connect with their ideas in that way is pretty breathtaking to me.
8: The sunrises and sunsets on the longest and shortest days of the year line up with where the stones in Stonehenge are placed. For example, on the summer solstice, the longest day of the year, if you stand in the middle of Stonehenge at sunrise, the sun rises directly near a giant rock called the Heel Stone. The sunlight shines right into the center of the stone circle. Meanwhile, on the winter solstice, or the shortest day of the year, the setting sun lines up in the opposite direction, glowing between the stones as it sets. Fiona feels that this helps us think about the seasons in a way that ancient peoples would have done, which is pretty remarkable. Making it to these megalith sites normally involves a bit of walking, and it's actually one of Fiona's favorite parts of the experience. She told us about a time she went to Castlerigg, another stone circle in northern England. As you're listening to her story, imagine that you're walking with her on the path from Keswick to Castlerigg.
11: The last time I went to Castlerigg with the children, we stayed in a cottage in the town in Keswick. And so from there, it's a walk. I walked up the hill. And what's lovely about walking to a site from wherever you're staying is that gradually the land will change and you'll leave the town behind and you'll get higher and it'll start to feel more like you're in the hills. It's quite steep and there's a bench by the sides of the road with a sign by it saying, "Rest your bones on the way to the stones," which is rather lovely. So as I was walking up, it was in springtime, Easter time. I was also reliving my first experience of going there a long time ago, 20 years before, in November, when it had been very, very misty. So I had this strange feeling of being simultaneously there in the present and there in the past. And I get this a lot at stone circles. And then when you walk through the gate, there's a slight rise, and you can see the tips of the stones, and it almost look like kind of horns emerging from the ground. And then as you get higher up the hill, you suddenly the whole circle's revealed to you, and it's really a heart-stopping moment. It's almost like there's a sort of slightly tilted shelf with this stone circle on it, and then all around in the mountains, as if the people had built it to offer the stone circle up to the sky.
8: Did you like going on that journey with Fiona? Did you imagine resting your bones on the way to the stones? Walking up and seeing this type of stone circle sounds pretty magical to me. For Fiona, another important part of exploring these megalith sites was going with her husband, Stephen, and her two children. These family adventures to appreciate these ancient stone sites were very special to her.
11: We would go out and do something every week. Now, we live in southeast London, so we do have some stones not far from us, about 40 minutes drive away, the Medway Megaliths. And these stones are actually pretty amazing because they're amongst the oldest in Britain, potentially 6,000 years old. But our holidays were often connected with stones. I'd normally kind of negotiate some kind of stones aspect to the our summer and Easter and also autumn breaks.
8: Sadly, Fiona's husband Stephen passed away from cancer. To remember him, Fiona and her kids went on a special stone-seeking trip.
11: He was a climber, so his thing for rock was above all climbing. And there's a very famous rock stack there called the Old Man of Hoy, which he had been meaning to climb. He never managed to do it, even though it was this great ambition of his. I really wanted to see the Old Man of Hoy because of him, really. So we got to this place where it was very close to the cliff edge, and you can see the rock stack is a little way out to sea, and then you've got this very sheer cliff. So I kind of inched out on my belly until I was like looking down over the drop, and I could see all of the Old Man of Hoy from the bottom to the top. And I let go a few strands of his hair because I wanted a bit of him to be there. I thought he'd like that, really. I think he would have loved the idea of a bit of him blowing up to the top of the Old Man of Hoy.
8: Not only do these megaliths help Fiona feel connected to people in the past, but now places like the Old Man of Hoy help her remember her husband Stephen, who passed away. If you think these megalith sites sound cool, then Fiona says there are a few things you can do to capture the feeling that megaliths bring, even if you don't have a megalith site near your house.
11: My recommendation would be to go to a stone circle at solstice. Maybe you don't have a stone circle in your area, but go to a hilltop or go to a special place where you can see the horizon and watch the sunrise. Watch the sunrise on the shortest day of the year and just spend a moment realizing that you are part of this turning universe, the endless dance of the planets and the coming and going of the light and being born and dying, and you know, these endless cycles that go on and on.
8: Megalith sites are special places where humans throughout history have felt connected to the natural world. So whether you're impressed by the history, the mystery, or the rocks themselves, megaliths seem worth appreciating to me.

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5: Thanks for joining us for an hour of storytelling today. Before the break, we heard the episode of Constant Wonder Kids called Wonder Across Time, Exploring Megaliths. Now, we got one more story for you today. This is called Woodpeckers Just Don't Make the Best Pets. It's told for you by the West Virginia storyteller Bill Lepp. Here's Bill.
6: Well, when I was about 11 years old, I kind of had my career mapped out. I knew exactly what I wanted to do with my life. I either wanted to be a big game hunter or a lion tamer. But I grew up here in West Virginia, and what I found out pretty soon was that there's very little big game in West Virginia and far fewer lions to tame. So I had to reevaluate my whole career system. But what I had in lieu of that while I was in that void, every Saturday morning, I would get up and eat about 8 bowls of sugar cereal and watch cartoons, and it was a good diversion. But cartoons can be just as dangerous to an 11-year-old as a lion. And though I had never actually dropped an anvil off a cliff, or worn rocket-powered roller skates, or eaten a cake in one bite that accidentally had a stick of dynamite for the candle, still, I was endangered because I was taken by that woodpecker with the crazy laugh. And I decided that if I couldn't be a big game hunter and I couldn't be a lion tamer, then I wanted to have a woodpecker for a pet. And it never occurred to me when I was 11 years old that you never see anybody with a woodpecker for a pet. Didn't seem odd at all to me. And I knew I couldn't ask my parents for a woodpecker, because if I had, they'd have looked at me in the same way they did when I asked for the rocket skates, the anvil, and the stick of dynamite. So if I was going to get a woodpecker, I was going to have to figure out how to do it on my own. And I was sitting in my backyard one night, and about 100 yards down the yard there was an old stump. And just about dusk, a big old woodpecker flew up, landed right on that stump. Serendipity if I ever saw it. He kind of looked around and then just started making a hole in that tree and bloop, dove in. Now I had my woodpecker. Now I didn't know much when I was 11, but I knew if you were going to have a bird for a pet, you had to have a cage. And my family was poor and earthy. We weren't the sort of people that had an exotic antique birdcage in the attic. As a matter of fact, we didn't even have an attic. And I knew if I'd asked my parents for a birdcage, that would tip them off.

doing. And I couldn't lie to him. I had to let him in on the secret. And he said he would help me catch the woodpecker, but only if he got half ownership rights to the woodpecker. And that was really kind of a good idea, I thought, because that meant if something terrible happened, if I should get into trouble with my woodpecker or get hurt, he would share an equal amount of the blame. And that seemed like a good idea. So I discussed my plan with him, and it was a great, wonderful, ingenious plan. Which leaves me wondering how we came up with it. But it was the first plan we'd had since we'd read Huckleberry Finn and Tom Sawyer that didn't involve a kerosene torch or a dead cat. All we needed was a stepladder, a burlap bag, and a bucket of water. We waited till dusk. That bird flew up and landed on that stump. And I snuck up there and put the ladder up against that hollow tree. And Skeeter took that burlap bag and held it over the hole that woodpecker had made. And I climbed up that ladder with that bucket of water and just dumped it right into that tree. Well, that tree just went crazy. That bird started squawking inside there. Probably didn't know a woodpecker could make that noise. But it started squawking in there, and bark was flying off that tree in every direction, and the whole thing was just shaking. That woodpecker was trying to figure out where that deluge was coming from, and all of a sudden, he shot right out that hole that he had built in that tree, boom, right into that burlap bag. Skeet and I had caught a woodpecker. We tied it shut and started heading towards my house. Now, if there's one thing I knew about my mother, she would be in the kitchen by the back door, wringing her hands nervously, trying to figure out what Skeeter and I were doing with a ladder, a bucket of water, and a burlap bag. And my mother, she was peculiar. She had this strange aversion to me bringing squealing, yelping, flopping burlap bags into the house. I didn't want to upset her, so I just went in the front door. Because I knew if she thought I had a live animal in my house, she would be a lot less interested in coming into my room to investigate. A little incident when she had found my pet skunk while vacuuming under the bed had taught her what I thought was a valuable lesson. So we went in the front door there, and I went up to my room, and Skeet saw that cage again, and he said, "Man, that is a piece of junk." But I could hear the envy and the jealousy in his voice when he said it. We took that burlap bag over to that cage and untied it and dumped that woodpecker in. It only took me like 3 or 4 tries to get the door shut without it falling apart. And that bird just kind of jumped up on the perch in that cage and sort of preened itself for a while, looked around the room, saw the window was shut, saw the door was shut, then just kind of leaned forward and tapped that cage with his beak. And then suddenly there was a flurry of activity. It was like a rabid carbide bit tip drill going nuts inside that cage. The cage was everywhere. I mean, woodpeckers eat like insects and stuff, but you really wouldn't classify them as carnivorous, like a great white shark or a man-eating lion, unless you'd ever been locked in a small room with an embarrassed, mad woodpecker. We went from two 11-year-old boys sitting on the edge of the bed, proud woodpecker pet owners, to a screaming ball of weeping madness in no time as this giant bird with a 12-foot wingspan was strafing us with its razor-sharp talons and its beak just coming at us. There could have been 12 pterodactyls in the room and we wouldn't have been half as scared. This thing was mad, driving us deeper into the bed, and we were screaming at the top of our lungs. And then when he had us properly subdued, he flew to the door, landed on the doorknob, tapped the door once or twice. "Hollow core Luan door," he thought to himself. "That's nothing to a woodpecker." Whoomp. He was gone. I was never so glad in my life to have a pet run away.

0: But then after a minute, I realized that he wasn't actually gone. He was just now at large. In the house with my nervous mother. And she was going to be wondering what all the screaming was about, and it was going to be hard to explain why there was a pile of sticks and a bunch of bird feathers in my room and a perfect woodpecker-shaped hole in the door. And I was trying to think of a lie to tell her about how maybe the government had contacted me to do some sort of catch-and-release program. And while all that was going on, it occurred to me that my mother wasn't screaming. And that meant she was either dead or the woodpecker had taken her hostage. I didn't want either of those things to happen. So I mustered up my courage. We were going to have to go save her. And I walked up to the door and I got down on my hands and knees. And before I went out, I kind of looked out that woodpecker hole. See if that thing was out there waiting to kill me. He wasn't there, so I started to open the door. And just as I did, it was jerked out of my hands and I screamed with terror, knowing the thing was going for my jugular. And there was my mother. And she said, "My lands! What are you boys screaming about? What is that pile of sticks and what are all those feathers?" And I tried to lie. I wanted to lie. But I was so helpless, all I could say was, "Mama, there's a woodpecker in the house." She looked at me and said, "My stars and gardenias, boy, don't lie to me." Sometimes you just can't win, you know? Never saw that woodpecker again. Don't know what happened to it, but, you know, if there's one thing that can be said about Skeeter and I, it's that we never closed the door we came in, so I'm hoping it just went out the front door. But nevertheless, just to make sure that everything was going to be cool, for the rest of the summer, I wore an army helmet and a neck brace. But the moral of this story is, once again, if there is actually a moral to this story, is that no matter how cute, smart, and ingenious they might be on TV, most bunnies, woodpeckers, coyotes, and skunks just don't make the best pets. Thank you.
1: 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We'll see you next time.
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9: BBC News with Roisin Hasty. A US jury has found a former gang leader guilty of orchestrating the drive-by killing of the rapper Tupac Shakur in 1996. Jurors in Las Vegas took 3 hours to convict Dwayne Kifidi Davis of murder. Earlier, prosecutors told the court Davis had gone hunting for Tupac after blaming the hip-hop artist and his entourage for attacking his nephew at a casino. Here's Regan Morris.
10: His lawyer kept hammering home that there was no physical evidence, there's no DNA, not anything traditional that you would use after 30 years in a cold case to convict someone. But Kifidi was his own worst enemy because it was really his own words. In interviews he gave in documentaries, he wrote a memoir about himself as a Compton street legend, and it was his very own words and his basically bragging about his role in killing Tupac Shakur that ultimately got him convicted today.
9: President Trump has lauded a U.S. Supreme Court ruling that allows construction work on a ballroom in the White House to proceed, even as lawsuits for and against the project are thrashed out in court. The president said it meant the project could go forward without any further contingency, doubt or threat. A tanker has reportedly been struck while sailing out of the Strait of Hormuz. No casualties were reported. Iran has continued to target ships that pass through the strait without its permission, despite Donald Trump's assertions that the waterway is open. Tom Bateman is our State Department correspondent.
11: The question now is about staying power. Does Mr. Trump have the ability, effectively in perpetuity, to keep American forces there doing this? And that question raised on a day when reports have emerged in Washington that senior military figures have warned the defense sector, and effectively the White House, that this troop presence in the Gulf now is putting a far greater strain on America's ability to project its forces globally.
9: The German finance minister, Lars Klingbeil, has led European objections to the presence of his Russian counterpart at a G20 ministerial meeting in the United States. Anton Sulianov had a bilateral with the US Treasury Secretary Scott Bessent before the meeting. And Donald Trump has defended the Russians' attendance. Ali McConnell reports.
12: Anton Siluanov hasn't attended a G20 finance ministers' meeting in person since Russia's full-scale invasion of Ukraine in 2022. And his appearance at the gathering in North Carolina, alongside representatives of the Russian Central Bank, came as a surprise. Germany's finance minister said people in Ukraine were dying every day and you could not simply return to normality. Mr. Klingbeil said he would have liked clear positioning from the US side, that the Russian minister wouldn't be received like a regular guest.
9: World News from the BBC.
13: Today on In Good Faith, it's our quarterly book club edition, and here's a book from an author I've been hoping we would get to, C.S. Lewis, great Christian apologist as well as a fiction writer. And this particular book, I don't know if I dare say I'm happy about talking about A Grief Observed, but I am. It's not a long book, but it's really jam-packed with great information. Our producer for the episode is in studio today, Ashton Rowan. Thanks, Ashton.
14: Of course. Good to be here with you, Steve.
13: Also with us today is Dr. Paul Westover, who's been on the BYU faculty since 2008 in the English department. His specialty is Romantic era British literature and cultural history, and his first book, Necromanticism, Traveling to Meet the Dead. And he's the co-editor of the Romantic Circle's electronic critical edition of William Wordsworth's Guide to the Lakes and of a volume called Transatlantic Literature and Author Love in the 19th Century. Also with us is a student from the C.S. Lewis class taught by Dr. Westover, Ruth Thomas, a senior majoring in computer science from Orin, Utah. Ruth, thank you for being here.
15: Yeah, of course. Thank you for having me.
13: So you're teaching a whole class, Paul, about C.S. Lewis, and tell me what the tack is and how this A Grief Observe fits in, and then we'll dive into the book.
15: Well, the unromantic and rambling answer to the question is that in crafting a Lewis course, of course, I wanted to get a sense for all the genres in which he wrote.
13: Yeah.
15: Or if not at all those that would be really interesting to the audience that we have. So we read chiefly fiction and essays and Christian apologetics. And we're also trying to get a sense of the range of his work across his career. And A Grief Observed is quite late, you know, published just a couple of years before his death. So it was a nice way to end the class. But it's a book in many ways that encapsulates things that he'd been thinking about and writing about for many years. One of the things that struck us, we discussed this book in class just yesterday, so this is fresh for us. One of the things that struck us was that, in a sense, as he writes this book, which, as I'm sure we'll discuss in a minute, is essentially a grief journal that he wrote after his wife passed away, he was working through things that he had been talking about in his books for decades. And in a sense, he's trying to read back his own rationalization of the problem of pain and suffering in the world in a way that can make sense to him now in the face of a shattering experience. So it's a book that is an echo chamber for lots of things in his life and lots of things in his other books.
13: Yeah, I'm fascinated. There was one point he had written a really, I would call it yelling at God, being very unhappy with God. And then the next paragraph says, it's the next morning. I'm looking it back. And even that next day, he's analyzing what he wrote and what he meant by being mad at God. And I think it's so interesting that here he is known as an apologist and, as you said, had written on these subjects, but he really does express that it's one thing to see someone get hit by a train. It's another when the train hits you.
15: Yeah.
13: It's not a quote from him, but that's what I got from what he's saying.
15: Yeah. A lot of people see this book almost as a sequel to a book he wrote 20 years earlier called The Problem of Pain.
13: Mm.
15: And I brought it with me because a passage from it has been rattling around in my mind. This is from Lewis's preface. I must add to that the only purpose of the book is to solve the intellectual problem raised by suffering. For the far higher task of teaching fortitude and patience, I was never fool enough to suppose myself qualified, nor have I anything to offer my readers except my conviction that when pain is to be borne, a little courage helps more than much knowledge, a little human sympathy more than much courage, and the least tincture of the love of God more than all.
13: Mm.
15: So at that time, it really was his attempt to frame the problem of suffering and loss in the world in terms that made intellectual sense. You know, to be able to say that one can, with intellectual integrity, hold the Christian position in the face of all of the tough things that happen in life. But I love how he says this is merely about the intellectual problem.
13: Yes.
15: So when he comes back and writes the other book, then it's the experiential problem. It's now he's thrown into the middle of all these things he's written about, and he has to see if he really believes them or not.
13: And I don't know if it makes any difference that he wasn't married for 60 years and then she passed away, but he did marry later in life, and it was this, it seems like, incredible pairing of intellect and interest and humor and all of the things that could make a great relationship, and that he got it late in life and then lost it, I don't know, in some ways, did that seem unfair to him, do you think?
15: Well, certainly there was a sense of having had this feast laid out on the table only to have it be snatched away,
13: yeah,
15: as he put it. And when he married Joy, she was already very sick. She had terminal cancer. Both of them knew it. And so we have his letters from this period in which he tells people that great beauty and great tragedy have entered his life at the same moment. So he knows the clock is ticking.
13: Yeah, from the beginning.
15: From the beginning. But that doesn't make it any less devastating when she finally passes away.
13: You mentioned that this book you thought was a good one to end with. In your college class, When you start talking about this, some people would say, well, this is a class full of very intelligent young people. But there's this assumption that young people haven't been through great tragedy. But that is not always the case.
15: No, it's nonsense. And I'd actually rather hear Ruth talk about this than hear myself. But it seemed clear, as we talked about it in class yesterday, that there were elements of the book that hit very close to home.
13: So you felt this from your classmates, too, that they had really latched on or related to stuff here.
16: Yeah, I definitely think that, like you said, it's nonsense to think that young people haven't gone through something like this, because you never really know what somebody else has gone through.
13: Right.
16: And I think that it was definitely palpable, the feeling in the room of like the connection that we had to this, that we were thoughtful in a different way when talking about this. But it was different to how we analyzed his fiction, because we had a lot more of a personal connection to it.
13: Yeah, I could picture that everyone in the class cannot help but read his experience, but they're bringing their own personal one to it.
16: Absolutely. I found that this book felt very true to my personal experience with pain and grief. I could see a lot of lines that he wrote where I could say, oh yeah, I've been in that place. I've felt that thing. There's a particular line that I've been thinking about since I read it. It says, "You tell me," she goes on, "but my heart and body are crying out, come back, come back. I know that the thing I want is exactly the thing I can never get. The old life, the jokes, the drinks, the arguments, the lovemaking, the tiny heartbreaking commonplace." And the phrase, "the tiny heartbreaking commonplace," just really got me, because I think that's how it is. A lot of the time, it's all of the ordinary things that you didn't realize that you connected with the person that you've lost until they're gone. And then it's candy or a sweater or something like that that brings them back.
13: Yeah. And I think, I believe it was his stepson writing in the introduction to the edition I have, where he talks about, it should be noted that this is not grief observed, it's a grief observed, a very specific occasion of grief, and yet I'm impressed that it was so universal in the class.
14: After hearing Ruth say that, I also want to talk about the tiny heartbreaking commonplace, where, and I feel like this is something that's often talked about when people discuss grief and bereavement, is, you know, there's these big events, but what they really miss the most, and I've experienced this myself, and I've heard others talk about it, is just the everyday and the tiny commonplace moments. But I think that from this book, and coming from a faith perspective, it has a little tie-in where I think a lot of people talk about faith this way as well, where anybody can believe in God and believe in the divine and have feel spiritual in these moments of large emotion, turmoil, happiness, joy, whatever it may be, some of the times when people can feel God and the divine and spirituality. But much like this grief and much like real rooted faith, I feel that people often tell us in our other standard interviews on this show how much they find the divine in these commonplace moments and how that means the most, much like this grief. And another thing that I just wanted to bring up before we kind of dive deeper into the book was just the overarching sense for me, as Dr. Westover was saying earlier, that it's defined a lot as a wrestle. And it certainly is just a wrestle with God. But I think the wrestle is between moments of intellectual belief and moments of experiential belief that he has to grapple with, and how anybody can believe in God in these moments of happiness and moments of where they feel they're blessed. And he feels like that was easy enough for him. But when he really came to grapple with it, with his faith, with who he thought God was, that only came in moments of intense turmoil.
13: Do you know, Paul, if he hesitated to release this because it was so personal and because he was so thought of as so solid in the faith and as someone you rely on when you have questions?
15: My impression is that he was not reluctant to release it. He thought it might be helpful to others, and he really didn't hesitate very long. Joy died in the middle of July. He immediately began filling notebooks with his reflections on grief. By late September, he had already sent off the manuscript to Faber and Faber in London. However, he sent it by way of an agent, and he set it under a pen name. So I do think that
13: N.W. Clerk,
15: is kind of a scholarly in-joke. N.W. Mm. meaning not Wilk, which is Anglo-Saxon for I know not which. Mm. Clark meaning somebody who's a scholar who can read and write. Mm. So it literally means the anonymous scholar or the unknown scholar. So I do think he wanted there to be some distance between this very raw meditation on grief and his more formal works. After he died, it was republished under his own name. Of course, there was no reason for the privacy, but I do think he didn't want his fame and his reputation to get in the way of readers. All of his motivations are certainly open to speculation.
13: It is so, I want to say, refreshing to have him just say, here are these questions, and here are the things that I was really mad about, and here are the despairs that I had. He says, I'm reading on 27, page 27 of my edition, that people are saying that she's fine because she is in God's hands. But if so, she was in God's hands all the time, and I've seen what they did to her here. So do they suddenly become gentler to us the moment we're out of the body? And if so, why? If God's goodness is inconsistent with hurting us, then either God is not good or there is no God, for in the only life we know, he hurts us beyond our worst fears and beyond all we can imagine. Now, this is someone in the depths and not considering the good things in their life, but certainly recognizing, well, we say they're in God's hands, but aren't we all in God's hands all the time? And look how well it's going.
14: I think that there's an interesting moment this later in the book on page 63. This was something I highlighted because it really stuck out to me, where he talked about her being in God's hands, is where he kind of quotes people saying him to this, you know, she's in God's hands. And he says it in a tone that you feel like he hears this all the time. And then he says, that gains a new energy when I think of her as a sword. Perhaps the earthly life I shared with her was only part of the tempering. Now perhaps he grasps the hilt, weighs the new weapon, makes lightnings with it in the air, a right Jerusalem blade. And I thought this part made me chuckle a little bit, because when people come up to him and say, oh, she's in God's hands, and then he thinks of her as this sword being grasped by God's literal hands. And I thought there was a lot of different directions and ways in which this could be both kind of comforting and also in some ways lighthearted, in some ways very profound. But just that he feels, of course, him knowing his, it kind of made me think of him knowing his wife and thinking that now she's this fierce sword in the hands of God that's able to accomplish what he wants to accomplish. And it also made me think of him kind of accepting that she was always more God's than she was his. Hmm. I was wondering if anybody else has thoughts on that.
16: Well, I have a thought, but it might draw us away from where we were talking.
14: This is book club.
16: So back a couple pages, and by a couple, I mean 20, is the part where he starts talking about her, like comparing her to a sword in the first place.
14: Yeah.
16: I really liked that comparison. I think this is probably going to be rambly because my thoughts are going all over the place now. I think that it's beautiful to see Lewis's style and his way with words cutting through all of the, because it's clearly his style, but it's a lot messier. A lot raw, I guess, is a better description than in a lot of his other works. But I think that it's beautiful that you can still see the essence of that in his brilliant way of describing people and letting you understand them. But I think the thing that I started out going for was a couple of lines after that, where it says that her soul was straight, bright, and tempered like a sword. He said, I know there are not only tears to be dried, but stains to be scoured. The sword will be made even brighter. And he goes on to talk about a theme that he kind of has drawn throughout the book, which is the idea of God as a cosmic sadist, which was one that I found particularly interesting. He made a couple of different comparisons there. One of them was, he talked about like a cat going to the vet and how she doesn't know that the vet is intending to make, like, help her be better, right? She can't tell the difference between a vet and a vivisector. Yes. And how that's sometimes where we're at with God. And in this particular spot,
13: because all we see is the knife.
16: Yes, exactly.
13: Coming towards us.
16: Yeah. In this particular spot, he says, the terrible thing is that a perfectly good God is in this matter hardly less formidable than a cosmic sadist. The more we believe that God hurts only to heal, the less we can believe that there is any use in begging for tenderness. And I just find that really interesting, along with the line later where he says, what do people mean when they say, I am not afraid of God because I know he is good? Have they never been to a dentist? And I think that it's...
13: I wrote that exact line here. The drill drills on,
16: yes,
13: no matter.
16: Exactly.
15: And again, it's a theme that he's been talking about in his books for years, right? If God truly loves us, that's more than his being kindly disposed toward us. That's more than being like a grandfather in heaven who says, I hope all the children had a good time. If he truly pays us what he calls the intolerable compliment of loving us, that means he loves us too much to leave us as we are. And that means we're in for the full treatment. And you'd better count the cost if you're going to become a Christian. Because if you let him, he will transform you. And it's absolutely worth it.
13: Mm.
15: And joy is on the other side. But that doesn't mean it doesn't hurt. And it seems to me that that is one of the keen insights of this book. Again, he's really in the middle of the hurt to the point that he just doesn't know if he can take it.
13: You use that word transformation. And those are times in our life when we feel grief. Our physical state of health has changed, or like him, we've lost someone, we lose a job, we have to move to a new place, just any number of things. I hope I didn't interrupt you there.
15: No, no.
13: But I love that you use that transformation, and that those can be times of grief because we've lost something we had, and we don't always see what we're on the way to.
14: Yeah. I thought a place on the book where he ruminates on this concept really articulately in a way that I thought was very powerful was on page 48. He starts by saying, it was too perfect to last, so I am tempted to say of our marriage. But that can be meant in two ways. It may be grimly pessimistic, as if God no sooner saw two of his creatures happy than he stopped it. As if he were like the hostess at the sherry party who separates two guests the moment they show signs of having got into a real conversation. But it could also mean this had reached its proper perfection. This had become what it had in it to be. Therefore, of course, it would not be prolonged. As if God said, good, you have mastered that exercise. I am very pleased with it. And now you are ready to go on to the next. When you have learned to do quadratics and enjoy doing them, you will not be set them much longer. The teacher moves you on. And I thought this was a really kind of fresh look at this, at his own grief and in many of the problems that we have in life, in that if we know God is good and yet he allows all this pain and he allowed Lewis to feel all of the longing and the terrible turmoil that he felt. I thought it was really interesting for him to be able to look at this and say, well, I had already, maybe we had just were good enough at it. And God said, that's okay. Like, you did it. It's time to be able to move on and teach new lessons.
13: I'm wondering, this book, one thing I heard was that he knew the book had hit a vein when people kept sending it to him.
15: Yeah.
13: Like, this might help you. There's someone in a similar situation, and I guess, I don't know, you would know it, but I guess he had to just smile and say, well, thank you. What could he say?
15: No, it's true. And the circle of people who knew who the author was initially was pretty tight. To the point that he had a friend whose wife was grieving the loss of her dad. And Lewis gave him a copy of the book and said, it is by a man I know.
13: Mm.
15: His friend immediately knew what he meant. But yeah, it did clearly strike a chord with people. And I think what you said earlier about the title was really important.
13: Mm-hmm.
15: If this had been like many of his other books, it would have been called Grief Observed, not A Grief Observed. But by making it so particular and so intimate, on the one hand, I imagine it lets people get a little bit of a distance from it because they can say, well, my experience matches his in these ways, but maybe not in these others. But by the same token, it allows you to insert yourself in that story. And I think for some people that was great because, as he himself says in the book, grief doesn't need a map, it needs a history.
13: Interesting.
15: And so for people to be able to insert themselves then in the story as it unfolds, the day-to-day moments of hope and setbacks and anger and denial, yeah, and all the things you go to in grief, I think that was what made the book really powerful and then really portable.
13: Because it seems like it gives us a tiny bit of distance that he's not saying, when you experience horrible things, here are the following steps for dealing with that. He just throws that all out the window and just shares what he is going through. What else do you love about this book? Why do you like including it?
15: I don't know where to begin answering that question. The first thought that popped into my mind is that, in a sense, it's a recantation of his. In his memoir that he had published a few years before, he mentioned that when he converted to theism, you know, for a long time he was an atheist. And when he converted, he said he had given up the time-wasting practice of keeping a journal. He thought that it made him morbidly self-conscious and that anyway, when one writes a journal, one never captures what really matters. But all of a sudden, in this moment, ink was the only medicine. He said, I need some kind of drug and reading isn't strong enough right now. And so he did what he had always done. He took to the pen. And the fact that the writing process and the grieving process overlapped in such a great way makes it great in a literature class because it's life meeting form. You know, it's a way of making all of these theological conversations that we've had all semester be felt along the bones and in the pulses. And so in a way, we're mirroring the process that he's talking about in the book by ending our semester this way.
14: I think along that line of ending the class with that and his experiences with grief, one thing that stood out to me was in the last chapter when he talks about, he says, you know, this is my last notebook and I'm not going to allow myself to get another notebook and keep writing on this. I thought that was so powerful. And also just for the readers, for his own grief, to say, you have to move on. There has to be endings. Endings are what make life meaningful. Endings are required in everything. And for him to just say, I'm not going to let myself get another notebook. And I'm going to say what I feel. And that will be that. I thought that was very powerful.
15: Yeah, he never tells us how much time has passed. But we know, you know, reconstructing that he writes the whole thing in just 2 or 3 months. And it would have been a very different book had he continued it over the course of a year or over the course of 3 years. But maybe the concentration of it is part of its value to us.
14: Yeah.
13: You're listening to In Good Faith. This is our quarterly book club edition, and we're talking about a book by C.S. Lewis, A Grief Observed. We'll be back in just a moment.
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13: This is In Good Faith. We're back talking about A Grief Observed by C.S. Lewis. I'm wondering about the idea on it's page 62 for me. He's looking at these notebooks and he says, the notes have been about myself and about H, as he calls his wife, and about God in that order. The order and the proportions exactly what they ought not to have been. Like, I shouldn't have been just writing about me and then a little about my wife and even less about God. But all he has is himself and his mind in his own body. So I don't know what else he could have done, especially when he's in this moment of intense grief. I see that I have nowhere fallen into that mode of thinking about either, which we call praising them, yet that would have been best. Praise is the mode of love, which always has some element of joy in it. He's not at a joyful time. He can't really write about that. So it's interesting. So he does what he can do. He writes about himself in reference to his wife and to God.
14: Yeah. But light does start coming back through the window when he is not endlessly circling on his own pain.
13: Mm.
14: But when he begins to turn outward, and whether that's taking interest just in his daily work or in other people or in giving praise or pouring himself into a piece of writing, right? He realizes that that's very helpful, and it shouldn't have been surprising to him in the least, because again, this has been a theme of his book his entire life, and he understands you have to sort of lose your life in order to find it, and get over yourself in order to find yourself. But he's rediscovering this now, yeah, in the furnace of affliction. And it's kind of nice to see how these moments of if not joy and comfort, alleviation start coming in and almost taking him by surprise.
16: Something that would maybe be interesting to note is, so just not just before this one, but the book before that, we read out of Surprised by Joy, which is another of his books. And the way that he describes joy is almost like a longing for something more. And I think that putting that in combination with what we've read right here, I'm not sure that I have the words to describe what I want to say. But I really like thinking of those in combination, that praise is the mode of love, which always has some element of joy in it, of that longing.
13: You feel that.
16: Yeah. Yeah.
13: Tell me what else, Ruth, what else was really valuable to you or caught your attention?
16: Let's see.
13: I realize I'm making you leaf through the book. That it's not the copy
14: not
13: that
14: the
13: you
14: one
13: were
14: reading.
16: One thing that made me laugh is on pages 48 and 49, he was talking about his relationship with his wife in comparison with other relationships that he'd had. And on page 48, he says, I once praised her for her masculine virtues, but she soon put a stop to that by asking how I'd like to be praised for my feminine ones. And then on the next page, it says, it is arrogance in us to call frankness, fairness, and chivalry masculine when we see them in a woman. It is arrogance in them to describe a man's sensitiveness or tact or tenderness as feminine. In the image of God created he them. Thus, by a paradox, this carnival of sexuality leads us out beyond our sexes. That doesn't really relate to a lot of what we've been talking about today, but it is something that caught my eye that I found quite interesting. And I like that it's a point that he makes, especially because we talked in class about how he wasn't really great at writing female characters. I think that this is an interesting progression in his understanding of people in general. And I like that it's something that he felt was significant enough to include.
13: Yeah, he talks about really learning something there.
14: Yeah.
13: Realizing something.
14: He's become a different, more complete person because of his marriage. He says at one point that he caught himself, I believe it was just walking along at university and enjoying nature and
15: He realized that he was enjoying himself in a way that he had always enjoyed himself for years as a single person. And that struck him with a pain because he said, I don't want to go back to being happy in that old way.
13: Mm.
15: As if my relationship with my wife never happened. Right? And so part of what he's grappling with is how do I move forward, right, as the more refined, more complete person that she's made me.
13: When he very first decides, what do I do now? And then he thinks, well, I kind of want to be alone. He talks about this impulse to be alone. But he decided to make himself go to the pub where they had gone and enjoyed themselves and had friends and go to these different places. And he realized, I'm not suffering more when I'm there than I am when I'm alone. So I may as well go. But it was really clear to him that we as human beings often have trouble with other people's grief. That he could see people as they were coming towards him on the street, their face would change and he could tell they were formulating, do I bring it up? Do I not? Yeah. Do I ask how he is? No, no, because then he might tell me.
14: And we've all been there.
13: He's just so observant of that. And it made me also have a bit of compassion and grace for the people who don't know what to do, mostly because they want to be helpful, but they don't know what will be. Is it better for me to ask what team he's cheering for, or better to say, how are you doing since your wife died?
15: Yeah. And he's frank. He says, it kind of bothers me whichever thing they do.
13: It pains me
15: when they bring it up, but it's also kind of irksome when they won't bring it up. I was trying to find the passage. I don't remember the page number, but he says, I sort of like the young men who come up with red cheeks, you know, clearly slightly embarrassed, and say, you know, so sorry, old man, and get it over.
13: Get it over with. They've broken the ice.
15: Yeah, he can have compassion for them, yeah, because he doesn't always want to talk about it. And yet he says, I don't want to be alone.
13: Mm-hmm.
15: You know, the best would be to be in company and have everyone else be enjoying a great conversation and just be able to be there with them.
13: Because he's written so much about Christianity, is there some place in this book where you feel like he really addresses that specifically, or is it more just him and God in general, that relationship?
15: Well, I'd love to hear everyone's answer to that question. I was thinking about the nature of faith in the book, given the title of this podcast, In Good Faith. Of course, it was something, again, that he'd written about in his famous work, Mere Christianity, which, as many listeners will know, began as a series of radio talks that he gave during World War II. He has two chapters on faith, and he proposes that there are two aspects to faith that one ought to keep in mind. One of them, he defines it as the art of holding on to things your reason has once accepted in spite of your changing moods.
13: Mm.
15: This is the idea that once we accept something as true means that we're always going to feel it. You know, we're always going to be full of conviction and passion and inspiration. He says it's just not true to human experience. So you have to be able to hold on even when the emotional storm comes. Well, this book clearly is a great test to that kind of faith, which he calls faith number one.
13: Hmm.
15: The second kind of faith, he says, is trusting in God. Trusting in God and in the redemption of Christ in the face of one's own bankruptcy. In other words, when you get to the point when you've tried very hard to be good and to be fully Christian and virtuous and so on, and realized that under your own steam, you're never going to manage it, right? That's when Christianity really begins to talk. And I see that playing out in this book as well.
13: Hmm.
15: Right, the surrender, you know, first it kind of is an intellectual problem. Can I hold on to my belief? He says, I think I can. There's no real danger of me stopping to believe in God, even though right now I may be believing horrible things about him, right? He says, there's no real danger of that. I think I can hold on. But again, this deeper level of saying, okay, how do I then turn over my grief and make that part of the consecration of myself and make a part of the surrender I need to make to God and trust in him that he's going to make this all right. That seems to me the journey. There are moments in the book when he thinks, gosh, I don't know where my faith is. It's been knocked over like a house of cards, right? He says.
0: Yeah.
15: And in the end, he realizes.
13: And then he said, and if I build it up again, is it just another house of cards to get knocked down by the next disaster?
15: Correct. But if so, the sooner it's knocked down, the better.
13: Hmm.
15: He says, right, because if...
13: And
15: if,
13: he's quoting her, I think.
15: Well, he says this is what she would say.
13: Yeah, what right? she...
15: Because, what you need to do is be able to take reality. And if you haven't accepted reality yet, then God needs to knock it down.
13: Oh, boy, I'm in trouble.
15: Yeah. No, how much reality can any human being really take? I mean, that's part of the question of the book. But faith is being willing to say, well, if I'm not there yet, then shake me up and show me where I'm lacking.
13: You're listening to In Good Faith, a book club edition discussing C.S. Lewis's book, A Grief Observed. We'll be back in a moment.
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13: This is In Good Faith. We're back talking about A Grief Observed by C.S. Lewis.
14: One of the things that stuck out to me about the book was, in some ways, the absence of Christ in his ruminations and in his feelings. And obviously, he's one of the most famous Christian apologists of all time. And yet, in this book, I felt that Jesus was so absent. And I think what that speaks to is, you know, was it being easy for him to think about the atonement of Christ and resurrection and redemption and all these core principles of Christian belief? And then when he was thrust into the fire like this, and he was in this wrestle, that became so much harder for him to think about and to deal with. And I think for me, that's kind of why Christ didn't come up in this book much.
16: I think a little bit along those lines. I'm not sure where to find it, but he talks about knocking and feeling like the door was not only slammed shut in his face, but also bolted closed.
15: Yeah, it's right at the beginning.
16: The part I'm actually looking for is when he comes back to that at the end somewhere, where he talks about how it's difficult to save someone who's drowning,
15: yeah,
16: because of all of the thrashing and yelling and the panic. Yes. Oh, no, you got it right here. It says, I have gradually been coming to feel that the door is no longer shut and bolted. Was it my own frantic need that slammed it in my face? That time when there is nothing at all in your soul except a cry for help may be just the time when God can't give it. You are like the drowning man who can't be helped because he clutches and grabs. Perhaps your own reiterated cries deafen you to the voice you hoped to hear. And I felt like that was one of the clearest references to Christianity. Of course, there's all of the other little allusions. That felt really true to me. And I feel like looking back on experiences that I've had in the same way that he is right here, it's easy to say, oh, like, yeah, God was there with me. I just wasn't letting him let me in. Yeah.
13: So with a work of fiction, we like to see the characters take a journey. And so here he's journaling. And I guess the easy answer would be say, let's flip to the end when he's worked it all out. I'm not sure that happens, but we do see recognitions like that. And I think, if I remember the part where he's coming back to that, first he says the door was slammed, I heard the deadbolt shut, and then there was silence, like, I will not respond. But then later, I think he talks about sitting in that it was a special kind of a silence. And I think he used the phrase that stuck in my mind, companionable gaze, that he and God were sort of, I just pictured them knee to knee looking at each other, and God was not going to say anything, because if I say anything, you're not in a place to understand it, but I'm here with you. And I don't know, that seemed like some sort of a change. And he questions himself, page 68, he says, because he's seeking God still, he says, am I, for instance, just sidling back to God because I know that if there is any road to H, his wife, it runs through him? Like, am I just approaching God because, dang it, it's the only way to get back to her, so I guess I have to love God too.
0: And I know that God can't be made a means to an end.
13: Yes, yes.
0: I understand it, but he's, and, you know, to seek God, to go to God, is to then receive everything else thrown in. But at the same time, isn't that a little bit like saying to little boys, you can have some toffee as soon as you no longer want toffee?
13: Yeah, when you've grown up. Any other points you want to, you've got a whole class or two here, but I'd love it for you to pick out some of those for us.
0: There's so much. I'm struggling. I mentioned before we began today that I think it's almost a disadvantage that we just barely read this book and discussed it because I'm really in the weeds with it. After a couple of weeks, I'd be able to have some distance about what are the concepts you really want to abstract from the book. But it the details are what stick out in your mind, the memorable phrases. One of them that I'm thinking of right now is his acknowledging that even though one can heal and move forward from grief, one is never the same. He says losing a spouse is like an amputation. You'll remember this passage. And he says, at present, I'm learning how to get around on crutches. And maybe someone will eventually give me a prosthetic leg. But I'm never going to be a biped again. I appreciate the realism of that. The fact that with grief, one never really completely gets over it. And on some level, one doesn't really want to completely get over it. Because that's another one of the powerful insights of the book.
13: Because it grows from the love.
0: Exactly. And it's part of the love. He says, when you get married, you know that one of you is going to go first. And this is an inevitable part of your marriage, every bit as much as the honeymoon. And so the question is, how do we live faithfully and lovingly through this stage, just as we did through the others? But you can't have the love without the grief. That's part of the deal.
13: That whole idea of accepting reality, I'm trying to get better at that, but it is just a given that it will not be an easy thing. And to deny that grief would be to have lost the memory of the beloved. I can't imagine he would say, this grief is so bad that I hope you take it away, even if it means that I won't even remember that I knew this person. No one would accept that. We'd take the grief.
0: Every time. It's Alfred Lord Tennyson, right? A poem that Lewis knew very well. It is better to have loved and lost than never to have loved at all. And Tennyson in that poem actually says, I feel it most when my grief is the strongest, which is an interesting thing to say, that it was worth it. The pain is telling me how precious it was.
13: Did people in the college class, this course that you're talking about, people were vulnerable. You mentioned tears as people discussed the ideas. Were people willing to share what their particular griefs had been, or was it more, I had something happen, or our family went through something? I don't know that it makes a difference, but I was just curious what this brought out to read and discuss together.
16: Yeah, to some extent. I think everybody's at a different place, but some people were able to. And that's something that I've noticed about this class that I've really liked, is there have been times, not just with this book, but with all of the books that we've read, where people have been able to be quite vulnerable as they see themselves or an event in their lives in the way that Lewis talks about Christianity or its different aspects or in grief. And that's something that I really appreciate about both the class itself and the environment that we have, but also Lewis's work in general, because I think it, in some ways, makes you feel like it's safe to feel those things or to express those things.
13: Well, they say vulnerability breeds vulnerability. So since he is so open,
16: yeah,
13: I wonder if that invites that. We're at a table of people who like to read books here. I've read probably 99% of the books I've read in my life on my own and thought about them as I was reading them, and a few stayed with me after. The whole idea of either a book club or a class where you get to share the reading

0: I file that away. but there have been a lot of things that people have said where I went, oh, I didn't think about that. So I guess I have to amend and say in some ways maybe it is more meaningful because then it adds to the meaning that I got from it.
1: We've had some slightly rowdy debates.
0: That's true.
1: If nothing else, and it's an excuse to read the books. I didn't know who was going to show up for this class. I looked at my roll. I saw 35 students from 26 different majors.
2: Wow.
1: And I thought, who are these people? And, of course, there are 35 different answers to that question. But I found that most of them hadn't read a ton of Lewis. Some have read maybe a few of the Narnia books, but most people had just heard about Lewis and they were curious and they wanted an excuse to read. And so taking the class was a way to get paid for eating ice cream. And I've loved that, you know, just the enthusiasm with which people have tackled it and the sense of joy in discovering these books that I hope will be lifelong friends to the students. I took a very similar class back in the 1990s, and it changed my life. And when my colleague retired, who used to teach the class, I thought someone's got to teach it. And that's the story of how I ended up being an English 236 C.S. Lewis.
2: So you get to come back and revisit these works, and with a different cast of characters. I'm talking about the class, not in the books. And so you could have a whole different experience with the same piece of writing.
1: Yeah, I'm surprised every day about what students are responding to, what puzzles them, what excites them. And that's fun. I never know what's going to happen. Yesterday was a perfect example. Ruth described how class went. I had created a pretty structured lesson plan, and I ended up not feeling good about it. I even shared it with the students at the end of class. I said, should I have done this rather than what we did?
2: That's pretty vulnerable.
1: But in the event, I just came in and said, hey, you guys know I'm going to be recording this podcast tomorrow. If you were going to be in a book club talking on the radio about this book, what would you talk about? And really, that was the only directive moment of teaching I had, right? From there, it was just a free-flowing conversation.
0: Yeah.
1: And a lot of the students said they liked that because in a way, our conversation mimicked the form of the book. Not so carefully structured and laid out, right? But it was just, what did that person's comment make me remember and feel? What did it remind me of? And so it was very organic. I can't decide if that was an example of good teaching, flexibility in the face of student feedback, or if it was an example of really bad teaching and poor planning. But I went away feeling like we had done something valuable that people would remember the conversation.
0: I would agree.
3: And I feel like in many ways that is a better way to teach this book, because it's not a work of intense literature that needs to be unpacked by an academic and professor needs to be taught. I think it's a book about human emotion. It's a book about what he feels and therefore in many ways what you feel. And I think that that's the most important part of this work, is that it's just about raw human experience.
2: Dr. Westover, some people will say, like if I hand them this book, they'll say, well, that doesn't sound very cheery, perhaps, or does it have a good ending? Those things don't seem to apply. What would you say to someone if you were handing them this book and wanted them to kind of have a good frame of mind to receive that? We're hoping people who listen to our book club discussions run right out or load it on their Kindle immediately.
1: I have handed it to people before.
2: Mm-hmm.
1: And I mentioned it to a friend just last night. Her husband is burying his father this weekend. I do think it has to be the right moment.
2: Mm-hmm.
1: A person has to come to it at a moment of being ready to work it through. For some people, I think when the grief is fresh, it might be too near, and it might be something that they want to read in a couple of months. But I think the point in it isn't to have a happy ending, although I actually think the ending is more affirmative than some people say. The purpose isn't to say there are pat answers, you know. He says, if people want to talk to me about the truth,

0: the faith and the duties of faith, I'll listen to them as sympathetically as I ever did. But if people talk to me about the consolations of faith right now, I shall suspect that they don't understand. I think when we're grieving, we don't want people to give us happy platitudes. I think we want someone to sit with us in our grief. And that's what this book does. And so if you want a book that's companionate at a time that's difficult, I think it's a really great one to pick up.
1: You're looking for more of the connection to Christianity specifically. I would recommend reading Mere Christianity, because a lot of the things that he talks about in Mere Christianity, you can see reflected over the course of this book as he's grappling with the things that he has believed and trying to come to terms with those beliefs in the face of something so devastating. I definitely think that you can read this without having read that, and that it's still very powerful, and it still does a lot. But that reading his other books can definitely bring a lot to it as well.
2: We've been talking about A Grief Observed. It's actually a fairly short book by C.S. Lewis. I've been speaking with Dr. Paul Westover from the English Department here at Brigham Young University, as well as Ruth Thomas from Orem, Utah, a senior majoring in computer science and with a minor in creative writing, and one of our In Good Faith producers, Ashton Rowan.
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0: For eons, we humans have considered the cosmos, from the blazing sun and more distant stars in the sky, to tiny life forms at our feet and the roots of trees. We've even tried to figure out ourselves. Aside from what science can deduce about predictable phenomena in repeatable experiments, wonder and awe are never erased. Some say awe is an emotion. Some see awe as a virtue. 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Sometimes it's something that changes us forever. 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
1: BBC News with Roisin Hasty. A jury in the United States has found a former gang leader guilty of orchestrating the drive-by killing of the rapper Tupac Shakur in 1996. After a trial lasting weeks, jurors in Las Vegas took 3 hours to convict Dwayne Kifidi Davis of murder. Shai McLeal reports.
2: Prosecutors said Davis orchestrated the attack after Tupac and his entourage assaulted his nephew at a Las Vegas casino. They said he supplied the gun and repeatedly admitted his involvement in interviews and a memoir. His lawyer argued those accounts were fiction, told for fame and money, and said there was no physical evidence placing Davis at the scene. But the jury rejected the defense. Tupac was 25 when he was shot near the Las Vegas Strip in September 1996. Davis now faces a potential life sentence.
1: President Trump has lauded a U.S. Supreme Court ruling that allows construction work on a ballroom in the White House to proceed, even as lawsuits for and against the project are thrashed out in court. The president said it meant the project could go forward without any further contingency, doubt or threat. The right-wing Colombian president, Abelardo de la Espriella, says at least 20 people were killed in the biggest airstrike on dissident militants since he came to power in August. Warren Bull reports.
3: Colombia's new president said one of those killed was identified as the Tiger, a leading member of a splinter group of the FARC who'd refused to sign up to a peace deal with a previous government. Abelardo de la Espriella said 5 people were captured and 2 children were rescued. Forensic experts who've examined the site in Guaviare, south of Bogota, say at least 3 of those killed were children. The right-wing president said the attack was aimed at weakening militants and disrupting their drug trafficking activities, in line with his election promise to adopt a hardline policy against criminal groups.
1: The Nepali Prime Minister, Birendra Shah, has said Wednesday's devastating flash flood on the border with Tibet was not an ordinary event but driven by climate change. He demanded international action. Intense rescue efforts are continuing at a hydropower tunnels in Nepal where it's believed hundreds of workers could be trapped. Kani Vignarara, Regional Director for Asia at the UN Development Programme, says more needs to be done to help support people in the future.
4: I think we've got to rethink investment, rethink the types of livelihoods and the people living in these catchment areas, and really now looking at big financing instruments, including insurance instruments, because this cannot be addressed by the amazing solidarity and the financing coming in from the diaspora, from neighboring countries, from the local community.
1: World News from the BBC.
0: I'm Marcus Smith, and this is Constant Wonder. 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
5: Burkhart Bilger grew up in Oklahoma, the son of German immigrants and the grandson of a Nazi party chief.
6: I think in this country, we've always had a very, very black and white idea about the war and what it meant to be German. You were a Nazi or you were a Schindler, and there was no in between. Otherwise, you're in some way complicit, which in many cases is true. I mean, like people like my grandfather, they went along with this regime which did horrific things.
5: Burkhard Bilger's family didn't speak much about his grandfather's past. It was a topic on which his normally articulate and straight-talking mother, Edeltraut Bilger, would become somewhat aloof. For his own part, as a young boy visiting relatives in Germany, Burkhard was nervous around his grandfather, a stern and serious man named Karl Gunnar, who was missing one eye. But years after Karl's death in 1979, Burkhard's family learned that this complicated man had actually undermined his own Nazi party repeatedly and at great risk to his own life on behalf of villagers in occupied France.
6: And this guy was a Nazi, but he saved my son, but he got me out of prison, but, you know.
5: Burkhard Bilger has been a staff writer at The New Yorker for over 20 years. He has a new book out titled Fatherland, a memoir of war, conscience, and family secrets. We bring you today his family's story, how they discovered that their own history was far more inspiring than they'd ever imagined. You see, Karl Gunnar wasn't just a complex person, he was a complex Nazi. His family had reason to fear the worst about him, but their research into his Nazi past completely altered the way they thought about him. Here's his grandson, Burkhard Bilger, again.
6: There's a whole story there, that this man could have been, on the one hand, kind of blind and complicit, and on the other hand, courageous and principled. Would I have had the courage to do what he did during the war?
5: The central character of the story, Karl Gunnar, was born in 1899 and raised in the Black Forest of southwestern Germany. His life was shaped by both world wars. These wars upended the way he had thought about the world in his youth.
6: So he was 19 years old. He had been studying to be a priest and suddenly got this call to the army. It was at the end of the war, 1918, and he shows up in the Western Front. And in September of that year, it's the Battle of Meuse-Argonne, and he's in the Argonne Forest, and the Algerian light infantry is attacking the German position. You know, the French had all these colonial soldiers, and he's in a trench with his best friend when in the middle of this massive attack, I mean, the Germans are outnumbered. It's the end of the war. It's kind of the last great battle of the war. At night, a landmine goes off next to him in the trench, and a piece of shrapnel goes into his eye, but the more deadly one goes into his best friend. And what's happened is his best friend has been panicking in the trenches next to him. He's a younger soldier, and my grandfather ends up taking him in his arms to comfort him and keep him from running into the fight. And that's when the landmine goes off and the piece of shrapnel hits my grandfather's best friend in the back and kills him instantly. And of course, if he hadn't been holding him in his arms, that piece of shrapnel would have hit my grandfather and killed him instead. So it was a devastating event for him, both for himself physically and for him psychologically, to lose his friend that way.
5: You wrote, he returned from the war with a sense that never left him that the world was a shattered thing in need of radical repair. How did that belief inform his life after the war?
6: Well, you know, I think he had always been a man of strong belief, a man who needed structures and needed rules to live by and beliefs to live by. He'd grown up in this very poor Black Forest village, and the priesthood was something that to a lot of people it wouldn't have been very appealing. It was a very grim sort of religion, but to him, I think it offered something beyond this kind of sharecropper existence that he had, and he had put his whole faith and his whole mind into it and was in seminary. He really thought that was his life. And so war, to see this senseless slaughter, I mean, to really arrive in 1918, I think there was no hope left in that battle for Germans, for anybody. They'd just seen millions of people die on both sides. And all the idea that he might have had that God is with us, that there's a purpose to this slaughter, I think really just left him in that moment. And what he came out of it with was not wanting to be a priest anymore, but wanting to be a teacher. The sense that what needs to be done here is not pray, but to inform people how to build a more equitable politic, how to build a more equitable society. The terrible irony of that is that led him to Nazism eventually, and a certain kind of blinkered blindness that had its own terrible outcome. But I think at the time, he had just seen this, what seemed to him a shattered world, a shattered economy, and he wanted to find some way to stitch it back together.
7: Here's a story from my family. In the 1940s, my grandfather was doing in-flight training in a B-17 bomber. He hears a voice when there's no one around telling him three times to put on his parachute. Moments after he puts it on, his plane collides with another plane and crashes. His life was spared, but six soldiers died. I thought of that story when I read about your grandfather, Carl Gunner, coming back from the Western Front, you know, at the end of World War I.
6: Yeah, this is a story was told to me by my mother and by a couple of villagers in the Black Forest. This was a tale that was passed around the village afterwards. He was on the transport back to Germany, kind of wounded and broken, as I said, from the battle. He was sitting in the car with other soldiers, and suddenly he sees an old comrade of his stand up in the aisle and gesture for him to come out. And he looks up at him and says, wait a second. How can you be here? You died in the battle several months ago. What's going on? And the guy insistently waves for him to come down the aisle. So he gets up completely dumbstruck and follows this vision out of the car. And as soon as he leaves the door into the next compartment, this enormous explosion goes off behind him and throws him into the aisle of the next car. And it turns out that car behind him has been hit by mortar fire and everybody in that car died. So it's interesting to me, here's a man who supposedly had lost his faith, and yet this happened to him. Did it restore his faith? Not then. He eventually came back to the church, you know, another, I think, 10 years later, he finally returned to the church. But I think there had always been this kind of second sight in his family. His mother had seen the dead. She was a midwife in this village in the Black Forest and was famous for having kind of visions of the dead on the side of the road, and babies she had lost and people she had lost, seeing them again. So I think there was this sense of belief and mysticism in the family. But after the war, he just couldn't take part in the organized religious part of it, I think, again. He was just too disillusioned.
7: Before we leave that story, will you share his mother's vision of his brother, who had a very different fate in the war?
6: Yeah, that was the other great story that came out of that. His brother was in Flanders in an even more vicious battle in some ways. And she was back home in the Black Forest toward the end of the war, laying in bed one night. And suddenly she wakes up and she hears footsteps outside on the sidewalk outside their little farmhouse. And she shakes her husband awake and says, oh, Josef has come back from the war. And then she listens a little again, and then she realizes those aren't really, it can't be Josef. It must just be his ghost coming. And she says to my great-grandfather, she says, oh, now I know that Josef has died. And then a week later, they get notice from the front that he actually had died that night in Belgium. So again, these were the kind of stories that structured my childhood that my mom often told them, and both of them had those kind of experiences.
7: Carl Gunner grew up in a small, unusually devout village, and it was common for people there to believe in spirits. We'll hear more later about the spiritual, metaphysical experience that Burkhard Bilger's mother, Edeltraut, had, even after she'd moved to America. But let's go back to the life of Edeltraut's father, Carl Gunner, after the First World War. After he'd lost his conviction in a just God and abandoned the plans he had made in adolescence to become a Catholic priest. Instead, Carl Gunner became a schoolteacher after all, and he ended up joining the Nazi Party in his mid-30s. There were actually many aspects of the Nazi Party that a man of his temperament and background might have found appealing.
6: He joined in 1933, and he came in through the Winter Hilfswerk, the Winter Charity Drives, and that was a program that existed before the Nazis, but Hitler kind of co-opted it. And my grandfather, the strongest strain in him was a desire to make German society more equitable. Now, to us knowing what the Nazis did, that sounds absurd. And I do think there was always this element of blinkeredness, where equitable for white Germans, you know, who are not Jewish, who are not gypsies, who are not all kinds of other things the Nazis didn't like. I mean, the great majority of the population, but still, that was the group he was focused on. And he had grown up in the Black Forest, like I said, sharecroppers, people who could barely make a living.
7: The Black Forest at this time, according to Burkhard Bilger, was practically medieval, the bulk of the land being owned by the Prince of Fürstenberg. Farmers didn't generally own their farms, and Karl Gunnar's father leased the land he worked. But he was also a gambler. And one night, when Karl was just a baby, his father gambled away his house and garden, all he really held claim to in this world. Distraught, he went home and drank disinfectant, killing himself. The tragedy was not lost on his son Karl as he grew to manhood.
6: And so he was, you know, keenly aware of poverty and the crushing effect it could have on people. And so for him, these promises that Hitler and the Nazis made, that everybody should be able to own a house, that everybody should be able to own a car, that we're going to make this society work for everyone, not just for the elite, that in fact the elite were not so welcome, not so privileged under the Nazis, those held an enormous appeal to him. And he was kind of willing to blind himself to the terrible things, I think, in order to make that happen.
7: Was it an active blinding, or was there a point as the war progressed where his confidence waned? Maybe give us some examples.
6: Absolutely. I mean, he was active in the sense that, yeah, he led the Hitler Youth in his village, and he went to the two Nuremberg rallies where Hitler laid out his anti-Semitic program pretty clearly, very clearly. Germans at the time, there was a phrase, nothing's eaten as hot as it's cooked. This idea that the guy's a blowhard, he makes big statements, but he doesn't really mean it. You know, and we see that in our own politics all the time, that we make those kind of excuses. But he believed in the principles of National Socialism. He was a didactic, he was a school teacher, and he believed in teaching those principles. You know, he pretty quickly became disillusioned with it at some level. He got at cross purposes with the local party leadership when they persecuted one of his fellow teachers and had him transferred to another town because he hadn't been a sufficiently vociferous party member. And so my grandfather wrote a letter, which I have, where he basically says that the party in this area has become taken over by madmen, megalomaniacs, you know, which honestly, it was kind of a dangerous thing to say in this village. And it kind of was true for him in general. He was always kind of willing to make those kind of statements. He was both a rule follower and a believer. And he was also a very principled guy, that if he saw something going wrong, he was not afraid to say it. Those two things went together in him.
7: Were there any repercussions for him defending his colleague?
6: Yeah, eventually he was transferred out as well.
7: Karl Gunnar was reassigned from Alfingen on the east side of the Black Forest to Weil am Rhein on the southwest corner of the Black Forest, with the occupied French region of Alsace just across the Rhine River to the west. Burkhardt's mother, Edeltraut, spent much of her childhood in that town. During World War II, Karl would commute by bicycle over the Rhine into occupied France, where he'd been assigned by the Nazi Party to teach elementary school. We're going to continue the story of Karl's work as a school teacher and official in the Nazi Party, but to understand the tense atmosphere in Alsace, where he was sent to teach, it's important to know that this is an area that, even for Europe, has changed hands an extraordinary number of times. And the yo-yoing back and forth both exhausted and enraged the people who lived there.
6: Alsace is fascinating to me. It's a place that has just been forever disputed. It's in the center of Europe, and it's always been claimed by both Germany and France. And this goes back way back. It goes back to the Emperor Charlemagne. I mean, Charlemagne was the first great emperor of Europe. He owned that whole area. After he's dead, it gets divided up into three parts. And the western part becomes France, the eastern part becomes Germany, and the middle part, which is the richest and the most fertile and includes everything going down to Vatican City and Italy, is where Alsace lies. And so for the rest of the next 1,000 years, basically, France and Germany fight over this strip of land.
7: For 800 years, it's in German hands. Then Louis XIV claims it for France. Then in 1871, the Prussians take it over for Germany. In 1918, when the French are victorious in World War I, they reclaim it for France.
6: You know, what's happening is every time somebody takes over, they're more insistent that they are the true owners, that their culture is the better culture. And the French come in, they issue identity cards based on how much French ancestry you have, how much German ancestry you have. They kick out thousands of German Alsatians. 95% of the people in Alsace speak German. They force them all to learn French and speak French in the schools. And then finally, the Nazis come in 1940, and of course, they're the worst of all. And they go to absurd extremes. They say, not only do you have to learn German again, but now you have to change your name to a German name. We have to change the street signs. We have to change gravestone inscriptions. We have to get rid of statuary that shows Voltaire or Molière, and we have to replace them with Goethe and German heroes of culture. Even to the point where they made it illegal to wear berets in Alsace. They were called Gehirnverdunklungskappe, in a brain darkening cap. So you would get stiff fines and even jail time if you wore berets in the street. So this area becomes this kind of incubator of the worst kind of nationalism. And it really is about this culture war of each side thinking they need to prove that they're the better culture, that they're the better people, that that there's a way to do things.
7: So Karl Gunnar started his teaching career in Germany, but during World War II found himself assigned to teach in this contested, occupied area of Alsace, France. Everywhere he taught, though, his students saw him as a stern man, much as his young grandson Burkhard would when he traveled from Oklahoma to visit him in Germany many years later. Those students would offer some insight into how Karl Gunnar found the courage to speak out and act out against Nazi extremism. Burkhard Bilger is the author of Fatherland, a memoir of war, conscience, and family secrets. I'm Tenery Taylor, and you're listening to Constant Wonder.
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6: I interviewed a number of his former students, and they all kind of said the same thing. They said he was very strict. He would lead class with his violin songs, and if somebody sang off key, he would hit them with the bow and say, "You're singing false." But they all said he was a very good teacher, which honestly, especially under the German occupation, was not at all a given. I mean, Hitler's whole idea about education was that it's kind of a waste of time. That really what we need to do is educate soldiers and workers. And so the Nazi curriculum in Alsace and a lot of Germany was terrible. If you were going to learn chemistry, it was all about the chemicals in bombs or poisonous gases. If you were going to learn math, it was all about trajectories of missiles. If it was biology, it would be the genetics of races and, you know, kind of anti-Semitic things in that. And my grandfather, his students told me that he didn't do that. He would do some of what was required of him. You know, when you walked into class, they would have to stand up and say Heil Hitler and raise their hands. He would do what was also required, which was to have a big map of Europe in front of the class and show where the German army was and where their recent victories were. And they'd have to cut newspaper clippings out and monitor the advance of the Reich. But then after half an hour, 45 minutes, they would get down to business and he would teach real math and science and literature. I mean, they all kind of admired him, honestly, as a teacher. despite the fact that he also it was kind of, you know, surprising.
7: Mm. You tell a story in the book of Franz Josef Baldus, which I thought showed kind of a merciful side. I mean, he's strict. That seems very clear that he was strict. But just as he stood up for his colleague, he stands up for students who are struggling.
6: One of the things I found when I was in this village was this wonderful archive, which hadn't been looked at in 80 years. And it was covered in dust. Inside it were all these files about the schooling, and including a lot of letters my grandfather had written to Nazi authorities, and also report cards. And among them were these report cards for Baldus, who was a kid who clearly, what we would call a challenge kid or special education kid. He could barely read, and he stayed at the same level year after year after year. And the early report cards were kind of like, you know, Baldus needs to advance more. And then within a year or two, they became more and more tender and more kind of making allowances for him. And I found this touching partly because also in that same village, I'd been to visit a local historian who'd showed me files of kids from the neighboring village who had been actually transported and euthanized for being disabled or having problems of that sort. And there was a whole child euthanization campaign in Germany, killed thousands of children. And this was happening right next door. I mean, silently, it wasn't something that was broadcast around, but clearly there was a intolerance for any kind of disability under the Nazis. And my grandfather did not share that.
7: Before we leave that story, talk about finding those report cards. I want to get in your head during the process of trying to piece together this puzzle of who your grandfather was. Because had you not found those files, the story wouldn't be as fleshed out as it is in your book.
6: Yeah, I kind of stumbled into this whole writing this book really naively. I mean, I've been a New Yorker writer for 20 years, a journalist for 40 years, but I've never written history before. And I wrote a perfectly nice proposal for this book saying, hey, I've got this great story. My grandfather's a Nazi. And then he kind of turned against it. And it had a kind of a nice arc to it. But then when I started actually reporting the book, I suddenly realized he was a small town school teacher. Was nothing about him in the historical record. Nobody had written about him. He had no diaries where he described what he did. He had very few letters until after the war. So how am I going to actually describe how he became a Nazi? How am I going to describe what went on between World War I? I mean, my mother didn't even know where he fought in the war, where he had lost his eye. And so for me, the process of writing this book was very much, every chapter felt like an unknown. And with the Nazi years, particular 1930 to 1938, when he was in this village of Aulfingen, that was hugely important. That was the moment when he went from being a former seminarian and school teacher to being a Nazi party member. How did that happen? I wrote to this village, I knew he was there at the time, and said, look, do you have any archives? And this man, Uwe Fröhlin, said, no, we have no archives. And then I said, well, what about other elderly people who might remember my grandfather there? And said, no, we've asked around and nobody remembers him. So I got a little desperate and I just flew to Germany and just visited a bunch of the surrounding villages and went to their archives thinking maybe they'll have some oblique reports about Aulfingen in there, or at least I can draw analogies to what was going on there. And one day I'm in an archive and the archivist walks up to me and he said, look, I know there are archives in Aulfingen. I don't know what they're talking about. I said, Uwe Fröhlin tells me they're not. And he goes, well, Uwe Fröhlin, he's not an archivist. He's not even the mayor. He's just a chimney sweep. He would spend maybe 5 or 6 hours a week in the town hall. His full-time job was as the chimney sweep. Wonderful guy, beloved, not interested in history. So anyway, this archivist calls Uwe Fröhlin and I go and Uwe Fröhlin takes me down to this basement that looks like a beautiful archive. It's all these leather-bound volumes in a row. And I start looking through them and it's all just bills. It's 300 years of bills.
7: So Burkhard Bilger is in this basement thinking that the archive was totally useless, but he asks his host if he may at least use the bathroom while he's there.
6: And he goes, oh God. So he walks me upstairs to get the key to the bathroom. And as we're going, I see this row of armoires and I'm like, what about these? He goes, oh, yeah, yeah, maybe you want to look in those. You might want to look in those. So I open one of these giant wooden armoires, and, of course, it is the archive I've been looking for. It's just row after row of red cardboard folders full of documents organized beautifully in the German style by, you know, police, education, religious matters. And that's where I found all these letters that my grandfather had written, the report cards, everything else about the village life.
7: This archive was in Alfingen in the eastern Black Forest where Carl Gunnar began his career. You'll remember that it was when he lived in this region that Carl objected to the maltreatment of a colleague, which led to his transfer to teach in Alsace. Let's explore the goals the Nazi Party had for Carl when they sent him to this occupied territory. At this point in his life, he's in his late 30s.
6: It's 1938. He's a war veteran. He has one eye. He has shrapnel in his body. I mean, he's not a natural soldier candidate, but they still call him up and send him to training. And then they send him home and they finally say, look, you obviously can't fight anymore, but we want you to go to Alsace along with thousands of other German teachers and re-educate the French students there and turn them into good little Germans. So there was a double movement. What happened was the Nazis come into Alsace, they occupy the area, they take all the French teachers and send them to Germany to be re-educated in how to be good Nazi teachers. And they take German teachers and send them to France to take over some of these classrooms. And my grandfather was sent to the southern tip of Alsace as the school principal and the kind of the head of three villages to lead the re-education of these French students. So that's his brief when he gets there.
7: You find out later as you're interviewing people, he earns a reputation as a reasonable Nazi, if there can be such a thing. And I wonder if you could just give us a couple examples of why people thought that about him.
6: When the villagers use that phrase or similar phrases, they realize that it's kind of an oxymoron. Like, how can you be both those things? But they said, look, here's a guy. He was famous for having his impeccable uniform, having polished boots and walking around, always looking exactly correct as the Nazi, leading the Hitler Youth in the village, giving lectures in the town hall about the history of National Socialism. And he did all the kind of performative things a Nazi would need to do. So he does all of that. But at the same time, you know, of course, there were things he was in charge of which were quite serious. Nazi police were enforcing Nazi rules, like, you know, giving out fines for wearing berets, but also sending people to re-education camps and concentration camps for getting drunk and denouncing the German army at night, you know, for violating any kind of curfews or not going to work in the trenches to help build up the defenses. So all these things were happening. And at the same time, young Frenchmen were being drafted into the military. And if they didn't go, Alsatians were almost always sent to Russia.
7: You mean into the military, that the occupying force? So they were drafted into the German army. Okay.
6: Right, which should have been illegal, by the way. You're not really allowed to, but the Germans kind of said, look, Alsace has always been German. This is not, we're not being really an occupying force. We are just, retrieving what was ours in the first place. So anyway, all these things were happening around him that he then was resistant to. So he would write letters to get the people brought back from the concentration camp. He was a number of people he had released. He would, turn a blind eye if they were using foreign radio broadcasts or if they were illegally slaughtering animals. All those things were jailable offenses. And most importantly, if he knew that young men were being hidden in barns or were kind of in hiding, he would not give them away. And an important rule then in Alsace too is this thing of Sippenhaft, which meant that if somebody was found guilty, if a boy was found guilty of evading the draft, the whole family was held to be responsible. Your whole family could be sent to a concentration camp in Germany. So there were a lot of deportations all through Alsace. And one of the things that villagers told me was, look, he was a reasonable Nazi. He made us all act according to the Nazis, but nobody was deported from this village. Nobody was ever executed. In all the important ways, he did not give in to those rules.
7: Your mother was alive during this time when he was teaching in occupied France, right?
6: Yes.
7: And what did she know as a child of his Nazi affiliation? And then what did she tell you as you were growing up before you knew all these stories from your research?
6: So she was born in 1935, 4 years old when the war starts, 10 years old when it ends. She didn't know really anything about politics. She's too young for that. I think the biggest impact was simply that her father wasn't around. I mean, it was an unusual situation. You have to understand, their village is on one side of the Rhine, and half an hour away by bicycle, an hour away by bicycle, is Alsace. And all my grandfather would do is every Sunday evening, he would leave home, and he would ride his bicycle, and he would go stay in a boarding house for the rest of the week. And on Friday afternoon after school, he would come back home across the Rhine and be back in Germany. So my mother was mostly aware of her father just being away from home all the time during the war.
7: Burkhardt Bilger's mother, Edeltraut, would go back to graduate school in history when Burkhardt was in the fourth grade. She wrote her dissertation on the German occupation of France, and she would talk to her children about the Vichy government.
6: But very little about my grandfather. And in fact, it was not something she ever investigated while she was working on her PhD. It was just, I think, too close to home. I learned that he was a Nazi party member, but that was about it.
7: I wanted to know if Burkhardt got a sense as a child that his mother, Edeltraut, was hiding something. Was her father Karl's story verboten?
6: I think so. It's interesting because my mother is, she's very transparent, you know, and very, very thoughtful. And in our family, I always thought of her as kind of the truth teller. You know, she was the person who wasn't afraid to say something tough or to kind of give the goods. So she would say, yes, he was a Nazi party member, but I don't know what he did. Or, you know, she didn't wave it away, but she was just very vague about it. And the truth is, I don't think she knew. And I think she kind of didn't want to know. She had one experience when she was 8 years old of going to that village and spending the day with him in the French school. But that was it. And I think she worried, you know, she knew that what happened in Alsace. She knew that the only death camp in France was an hour or two away from the village where my grandfather was. She knew that, you know, the forced sterilizations and euthanizations and all the awful things that Nazis did happened in Alsace. She knew all that. And I think she didn't want to know that he had been connected to that. So I think there's some denial there. And then in 1983, this thing happens, which was really kind of was the beginning for me of wanting to write this book.
7: Burkhardt Bilger mentioned at the outset that both his great-grandmother and his mother had metaphysical experiences. In 1983, something happened to his mother, Edeltraut Bilger. It was in the most remarkable way that she found out that her father, Karl Gunner, was considered a hero by some of the French people living under Nazi occupation. In just a moment, we'll hear about the unusual way she discovered this. I'm Tenery Taylor, and you're listening to Constant Wonder.
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6: My little sister and my father and my mother went to Europe. My dad is a physicist, and he was giving a paper on white noise at a physics conference in Paris. And so they all flew together to Paris. And then they were driving from Paris down to southwestern Germany to see my relatives. And as they're driving, they pass this sign that says Bautenheim, which is the village where my grandfather was a Nazi party chief in the occupation. And my mother kind of sits up in her chair and says, "Hey, could you pull over? I want to visit this village." He goes, "Oh, we don't have time. We're about almost home." He says, "No, I want to see this." So they drive into the village.
7: Edeltraut Bilger would later tell Burkhart that she felt her father urging her along in this quest of sorts.
6: And she knew, because she had been there when she was eight, she knew that the schoolhouse was the grandest building in town, was now the town hall. So she gets him to park nearby, and she says she felt a voice saying, "Now you have to go to the school." And she walks into the schoolhouse, and she kind of walks around. And she thinks to herself, "There's nothing for me here. It's just bad memories. What? Why am I here?" I mean, the place had been kind of transformed and remodeled, so it didn't even spark that much memory in her. So she's leaving. She's going back to the car to see my father when she sees an old man with a little wagon and two kids in it.
7: And there was that voice again that said,
6: "Now you have to walk across this courtyard. Now you have to talk to this man. You need to ask him." And she says to herself, "Wow, this guy, he looks like he's about the age my father would be if he were still alive." So she rushes across the courtyard to him. She says, "Excuse me, my father, Carl Gunnar, was here during the war. Would you happen to have known him?" And the old man just is dumbstruck and doesn't say anything for a moment. And then says, "Know him? You know, I saved his life." And it turns out this man's name is Jolch Chil. He was the head of the French resistance in that village. And he and my grandfather had kind of worked together doing some of the things I mentioned earlier, you know, helping to get people out of concentration camps, out of re-education camps, getting people excused for some of the mistakes they made. And in 1944, when the French Liberation Army came in and liberated the village, they gathered up all the Nazi leaders and the local collaborators and bound them to a tree. And we're going to shoot my grandfather, especially, I think, because he was the head party chief. And Jolch Chil walked up and said, "No, not this guy. He's been working with me. You know, you can send him to prison camp if you want and do your investigation, but he's not somebody you should kill." And so he saved his life.
7: Everything that the family had feared about Carl's past from this point forward becomes tempered by the good works, some small, some bold, that Carl had done in the occupied village of Bartenheim in Alsace. But something more happened there as well, to the faith of Carl Gunnar's daughter, Edeltraut Bilger.
6: My mother is a very circumspect, very shy person. It's not something she would have naturally done. I mean, you're in this kind of quiet, closed off village. It's not the most obvious thing to kind of accost an old man and say, "Hey, did you know my father 40 years ago?" But she said she had this voice in her head. And, you know, my mother was very religious growing up, and she was very religious when I was a young boy. My brother and sister went to Catholic school, and we were churchgoers for a long time. So that was a big part of her life. I mean, she kind of lost her faith in the 70s, I think partly because, to be quite frank, that the priests in Oklahoma in our town were quite lame. They were not good men, didn't give good sermons. It was something she'd kind of lost. But I feel like that experience of that happening in Alsace kind of restored some of her faith. It was something, it meant a lot to her, and it kind of tapped into a religious / mystical streak that she'd had in her whole life before that.
7: Your grandfather, you described the commute by bicycle across the Rhine, and it's the end of the war. The Germans are losing. He can kind of read the tea leaves. Why did he keep going back? Couldn't he have just said, "You know what? It's getting dangerous for me over there. I'm going to stay put."
6: No, that to me is, it's not so much a mystery. It's one of those, I find it both admirable and deeply wrongheaded. And I think that's typical of my grandfather. I mean, on the one hand, it wasn't just tea leaves. He knew that this was dangerous. He knew that he might get shot. At that point, he had been warned by Jolch Chil. he knew that the French army was coming down and had occupied the village, but he told my grandmother that. I can't leave these people in the lurch. And that's an interesting statement, right? I mean, it could mean that he was afraid that some of the other collaborators would do bad things to the villagers before the Nazi came. I mean, there's lots of ways to rationalize or try to understand what that statement means. I think, to me, it's a kind of a false sense of responsibility. Like, you know, if anything, the villagers were thrilled. They were overjoyed at being liberated. You know, why would he feel like he needed to protect them in that situation? But I think there may have been things going on. Maybe there was dangers of other party members or local collaborators taking advantage of the situation right before the soldiers came. And he wanted to avoid that. Again, like I said, I could explain it a million ways, but one way or another, he went back across the river, threw his gun in the Rhine, and allowed himself to be captured at the most dangerous moment.
7: And what was his stay in prison like? Because he was sent to prison after George Schell intervened, right?
6: Yeah, he spent a year in prisoner of war camps. I actually found, through the Red Cross, I found the names and locations of the camps, and they're still there, which is crazy. The barracks are still there in both cases. The first place he went was this gorgeous old Louis XIV era salt works, and they were kind of corralled there and kept there for a couple of weeks. But then they went to a place called Toll, and dysentery, starvation, hard labor. I mean, he lost, I think he went down to below 100 pounds before he returned. And, you know, tens of thousands of German soldiers died in those kind of conditions. I think it was really brutal. I mean, he talked to my mom about how he would trade, you know, you got a ration of cigarettes, and he'd always trade his cigarettes to the other prisoners for bread, because for them, you know, cigarettes were better at quelling your appetite than a piece of bread was. So they would do that. I mean, one of the things I know my mother inherited was this habit of chewing unbelievably slowly. You have a tiny piece of bread, you eat it for as long as you possibly can to just get any kind of sustenance, any kind of hunger quelling out of it. So he was very disciplined in that way. And I think that kind of carried him through a year of that deprivation.
7: And he's finally released, exonerated, and you'd think he could go back to his life, but then he ends up in prison again.
6: Yeah.
7: And this is an important story, because this is when the French villagers come to his rescue in a really beautiful way.
6: Yeah, that to me was the most telling thing, because it's possible, and with all of this history, there's always another side to it, another version of the story, right? Even with George Schell, I mean, beloved guy, everybody in the village after the war made reference to him as a witness and so forth. But, you know, you can imagine maybe it was some self-interest in him defending my grandfather. But in this case, what happens is my grandfather gets arrested. He's been accused by one man, Obrecht, in the village of having given an order that led a farmer to be beaten to death, a farmer who'd refused to go work on the trenches. And so my grandfather is arrested, put in solitary confinement for a year and a half. And this is a period of time in France called the épuration, the purification, the savage purification, where 300,000 French collaborators are under trial for collaborating. You know, 9,000 summary executions. Women who had relationships with Nazi soldiers, their heads are shaved, swastikas written on their foreheads, and they're paraded to the street. The women who've had babies are paraded through with their babies in their arms, shaved with signs that say Nazi babies. You know, it's just a horrific period of revenge and bitter anger in the French people. And here's my grandfather, a Nazi, in prison for causing the death of a local. It feels like a fait accompli, like this. There's no way to get out from under this. My grandmother gets in touch with the daughter of the former mayor of the village, who says she's heard that my grandfather's in prison. And she says, I can talk to the local villages for you if you want. And so the two of them, and the landlady of the apartment house where my grandfather is, three of them actually work and talk to local villagers. And in the end, 17 villagers write testimonials to the French military government. And I have these pieces of paper in my hand. My mother collected them. And they're just, for me, very moving. You know, they're written on little pieces of paper. They're written in these scrawled hands. They're people who had probably a fifth grade education in many cases. They all start by saying, I'm a French patriot. I believe in France. And this guy was a Nazi, but he saved my son. But he got me out of prison. But, you know, and they kind of list all these things he did in the village. And for me, the courage of that, because here they are in these villages that are being torn apart with accusations and counter-accusations of collaboration. And they're writing to the French military government and saying, hey, by the way, this Nazi is a good guy. You should release him. The guts it took to do that, I just find that amazing. And that was, to me, the one most convincing piece of evidence in all my research.
7: In 2005, Edel Trout Bilger got possession of those testimonials.
6: And when she got the letters and she showed them to me, and I remember that was the point, the whole story. I knew the George Chill story. I knew that he had been, you know, saved by the head of the local resistance. I knew that that had complicated the thing. Like, my mother suddenly thought, well, maybe he wasn't such a bad guy during the war. And then these letters came, and that was like, oh my God, this is interesting. Here's a man who was a committed Nazi who turned against his own regime. So that's what sent me on the path to write this book. Of course, there was no guarantee that there wouldn't be other information that would come out in the midst of that. When I started it, I had a pretty convincing piece of evidence, but I still feared that I would find other things along the way. So that was the beginning.
7: Take me back to the moment of getting the letters. How did that kind of change your family story? Was there some kind of relief? Did it feel like redemption? Did it feel like, oh, I don't have to be afraid to know anymore?
6: You have to understand, on the one hand, we were proud to be German. We spoke German at

0: If you were in Germany, you were guilty, unless you were very, very young. I think in this country, from umpteen war movies and everything else, we've always had a very, very black and white idea about the war and what it meant to be German. You were a Nazi or you were a Schindler, and there was no in between. Otherwise, you're in some way complicit, which, you know, in many cases is true. I mean, like people like my grandfather, they went along with this regime, which did horrific things. And I don't in any way think what he did later excuses him for that early joining and forwarding of Hitler's policies. But at the same time, for my family to suddenly realize it was more complicated than that, there's a whole story there, that this man could have been, on the one hand, kind of blind and complicit, and on the other hand, courageous and principled. And I think of myself in those situations, I don't think I would have joined the Nazi Party. I'm not that type. I'm not a joiner. I'm not an ideological person. But would I have had the courage to do what he did during the war? I mean, it took a certain kind of absolute conviction and rigidity in a way to say, no, I will do the right thing, even if it puts me at risk of death. Would I have been able to do that? I'm not sure. I don't know if there are a lot of people who would have done that. So it suddenly complicated in a way that I found comforting, but also just deeply interesting. It made me think differently about the German people. It made me think about myself and about Americans in this era. You know, what are we doing? And when are we not raising our voices when we should?
1: You mean right now? It made you think about our country right now.
0: Right now, yeah. Mm. Yeah.
1: So you said the letters, getting the letters, reading the letters was kind of the impetus for you to say, there's a book here. I'm going to write this book. Did you ever have any sense, like your mom did, of kind of being directed or pushed or inspired to find those armoires? Your mother had always been mystical.
0: Mm-hmm.
1: Did you ever have a sense that there was a reason you should be writing this book, bigger than yourself?
0: You know, it's interesting. I'm not a mystical person. I don't attribute those impulses to the kind of outward influences. But the truth is that in retrospect, I'm amazed at how whenever I needed something, it came to me. And there was a series of serendipitous discoveries along the way of writing this book that came just when I needed them. So I don't know. I mean, certainly at the time, I didn't thank God for intervening or for giving me a gift. But at the same time, I'm highly aware of the wonder of those moments and thankful for them.
1: Could you describe one of them for us?
0: In the archives in Colmar, which is a town in Alsace that has a lot of the historical archives. And I was there with my daughter, Ruby, who was in college at the time. And she and I were looking for documents. We had our iPhones out and we were photographing documents. And as often happens in archives, you spend hours and hours and hours. You get lots of interesting stuff, but nothing really apropos, nothing really directly about the thing you're trying to find. And so we pack up about 4 o'clock in the afternoon and we're about to leave. We hand back the last box of documents. And the archivist says, oh, but you've got another box to look at. And we're like, no, we don't. We've looked at all the boxes we ordered. And she says, well, no, but how so-and-so thought you might want to see this box. And I said, sure. So she pulls out this box and gives it to us. And it ends up being a box of classified documents. Really shouldn't have been there. It should have been somewhere under lock and key. It's a full file of letters from the mayor's office of the village where my grandfather was the Nazi party chief. It's kind of like the same stuff I found in Aulfingen. It's letters my grandfather wrote to the local Nazi authorities, the mayor wrote to the Nazi local authorities, that the Nazis wrote back. And reading those letters suddenly gave me this unbelievable, like, you are their eyewitness image of what happened in that village. It really was like having a hidden camera, because you saw the mayor playing both sides, the mayor writing letters to the Nazis saying, you know, we need more Hitler Youth in this village. And can you send us some more swastika flags to put up? And on the other hand, playing against them and like trying to help the villagers hide, just like my grandfather did. You saw both, and my grandfather doing the same thing. And without that box, I could never have gotten under the skin of that village and really described what happened, you know. And it came to me, it was just a gift, came out of the blue sky.
1: Edeltraut Bilger passed away in March of 2023, but before her death, Burkhardt's research highlighted a change in her feelings about her own past.

0: asked.
1: I think she had gotten to the point where she just wanted to know. You know, she was older. Some of her misgivings had fallen away, and she didn't care anymore. She wanted to know what happened. And I have to say one thing that was most moving to me. Early on in the research, she was fully there, and I talked to her every day, and she was a huge part of this book. But then she started to get dementia, and in the last 6 years of her life, lost more and more of her memories. So by this January, when the first advanced reader copies had come out, she could only say a word or two. She couldn't say a full sentence. She was sleeping 20 hours a day. But my sisters would go read to her in the hospice, and they would read to her, you know, fairy tales and stuff of that kind. And she would react sometimes. Like if a princess fell asleep, she might cry. You know, there was little signs that she was understanding what was written. And so when my book came out, I sent the advanced reader's copy to my sister Eva, and she's reading it out loud to my mother. And my mother would just be sleeping. And Eva was just reading. And at one point early in the book, I describe my mother, and I say how small she was and how red hair and these bottle thick glasses. And I say, you would not have thought to look at her that she was so strong. And when my sister read that, my mother in her bed lifted her fist up in the air to show that she was. And to understand that sentence, she had to understand all the sentences before it to understand the context, to know it was about her. So clearly she was still getting the story told to her, which just meant all the world to me.
0: Burkhart Bilger has been a staff writer for The New Yorker for 20 years. He's the author of Fatherland, a memoir of war, conscience, and family secrets. I'm Tenery Taylor. I produced this episode with help from Marcus Smith, Brian Barba, Mamie Teeples, and Colson Darrington. 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
4: Next on BYUSN, Hello Game Week. Cougar football is ready to go, and we are going on the record with our official predictions for BYU's season. What do we ultimately think BYU's final record will be in 2026, and does it include the CFP?
5: Undefeated!
4: ESPN's Trevor Mattis joins the program to preview BYU's Week 1 game against the Trailblazers of Utah Tech. What would a successful showing look like for the Cougars on Saturday?
5: Yesterday was NFL cutdown day as teams whittled their rosters down to 53 players. Which Cougars made the cut and which could be on a practice squad? And we'll test our knowledge of the inaugural BYU Sports Nation BYU football roster spelling bee today.
4: Oh, boy.
5: Give me Kevin Doe.
4: Spell Cowboy Payout. Welcome to BYU Sports Nation.
5: You know that one's on
4: by
5: there.
4: By the BYU Store, official outfitter of BYU fans everywhere. Happy Monday, August 31st. I am Spencer Linton alongside a man who is the captain of his own ship, Jerem Jordan.
5: Hey, look at me. I'm the captain now. Except there are actually, eight captains for BYU. Get to that in a minute. But game week is here. So excited. And BYU football announced the uni combination they are going to wear. So the other day we saw royal helmets at practice. They didn't say that day that was the case, but
4: they look nice.
5: They are wearing royal helmets and royal tops. It's going to be great coming up Saturday. In how many days?
6: Countdown to the Trailblazers.
5: 5 days away. 5 days, baby. We made it to game week. We have suffered through the dog days. We don't have to talk about stays of injunction in court.
4: Goodness.
5: Oh, wait, we probably still do. But here we go. So here are the captains. There are eight, four on offense, four on defense. Bear Bachmeier, ever heard of him. LJ Martin, Bruce Mitchell, Roger Saliapanga
4: yep.
5: on offense. Defensively, Isaiah Glasker, Evan Johnson, Keanu Tanevasa, Kate Uluave. And here are the threads. Royal helmet, royal shirt, white pants.
4: Super clean.
5: I like that. They did announce 12 co-captains as well. You can go online and see those. So, yeah, you want to know who's going to make plays for BYU this year? There are a bunch of dudes, but it's at least those 20 guys.
4: Yeah, I was going to say, those 20 guys?
5: It's at least those 20 guys. Shout out to Trayson Bourget, who is one of the co-captains. That's cool that the backup quarterback is considered as a fifth-year senior. One of the leaders of the team as well. I like that.
4: He is 1,000% a prime culture guy for Kalani Sitake.
5: Fantastic.
4: He does a fantastic job.
5: Ready if needed. That's what you want out of your backup.
4: All rise and shout. Let's get to what's trending.
7: We're a week away from game one.
8: Coaches, teammates, all talk about the confidence that they have in Bear Bachmeyer.
9: It really comes down to keeping points off the board. I think that's very doable with the experience that we have and the type of players that we have. But now we got to go out and we got to execute.
4: Welcome, friends, to the 2026 BYU Football Prediction Show. We're going to go through a bunch of different categories and go on record. If you're new to the program,
5: welcome.
4: Welcome.
5: Hi.
4: We keep these and then revisit them at the end of the season.
5: Unless they're way
4: off. How wrong we were.
5: Then we'll conveniently forget about it.
4: December. I don't remember doing that.
5: We don't have those written or anywhere. Yeah.
4: Jerem, let's begin with this small prediction.
5: Out of the gates. Let's go.
4: We're coming heavy-handed. Will BYU get back to the Big 12 championship in Arlington?
5: In my super biased opinion, yes. I believe BYU will be good enough to get there. Do you agree?
4: I agree. If they are not, it will feel like a significant disappointment.
5: Yep, absolutely.
4: That's how expectations work here.
5: Yep.
4: BYU is a really good football team. We both think that they are good enough, not to just could get there, but like should.
5: Oh, yeah, the BYU TV there. Guys think BYU is going to Arlington. Yeah.
4: We're not the only ones. National media all over that.
5: Who else gets there? Who do they play?
4: It's going to be Texas Tech.
5: I agree.
4: Here's why. The schedule.
5: They're too good, too.
4: They're great, and their schedule is not hard.
5: Yeah.
4: They should be. If Texas Tech does not get to Arlington, I feel like something has gone significantly wrong for them from an injury standpoint, from something else.
5: Something happened. Something
4: terrible has gone wrong.
5: And then we'll hear from Cody Campbell either way. if BYU or Texas Tech are not in it, I'll be surprised. I think it's a rematch. I really do. And I think BYU's thought all season about said rematch.
4: Like, if Houston beats Texas Tech, okay.
5: It's just one loss, though. Like, if you have two losses, it's going to be hard to make it to Arlington. I think the two teams that make it have zero or one loss. And I think BYU will have one loss in conference.
4: But Houston has to play at Texas Tech. So while I say if Houston beats Texas Tech, that's in Lubbock. Their toughest game on the road is probably at Oklahoma State, who is the great mystery of the conference.
5: Right. You might have the best passer in the league in Drew Mestemaker for Oklahoma State. He led the nation in passing as a freshman.
4: But can their defense stop Texas Tech's offense?
5: Yeah, we'll see.
4: Yeah.
5: Tortilla's out. Let's go.
4: We think BYU Texas Tech. I know that Houston.
5: Yeah, some real real chalk in here.
4: I know. Houston, but granted, it's felt like things have been pretty chalky.
5: Let's get
4: in
5: to
4: college sports with NIL. Yeah, like the best teams typically do the best things.
5: Yeah. Well, we'll see, man.
4: All right. What will BYU be ranked in the initial college football playoff rankings the first Tuesday in November, just before the Utah game? This is right after the Arizona State game. What will they be ranked in the first CFP poll?
5: I have them at number 9.
4: Ooh.
5: And I have one loss in there somewhere. I'm hoping there's a Notre Dame win. Maybe there's a single stumble. Who knows? But, you know, I've said out loud, I don't think BYU is going to go undefeated. So, yeah, I think they're number 9. I think they have one loss, and they're looking great. Now, if they have no losses,
4: they could be as high as number 6,
5: they could be 5 or 6.
4: Yeah, I have them at number 10. I do think that just the way football plays out and with the difficulty of the schedule and Notre Dame up there, that I'm going to give BYU some grace to have a chance to slip up, but I still think they'll be a top 10 team. I have them right at number 10 in that initial CFP poll.
5: How about the final college football rankings? So season's over, Noah. Or sorry, going into perhaps college football playoff?
4: Yes. This is going to be stressful for BYU fans. Yeah. Okay. I'm sorry that I'm doing this, but this is going to be stressful for you. I have them at number 11.
5: Oh, so do I.
4: In the final poll.
5: So do I. They're right.
4: Just sneaking in.
5: Does this mean there are two losses, huh?
4: Probably.
5: Yeah, that's what I have too. Yeah.
4: Probably.
5: Mm.
4: If BYU does not have two losses, then they probably won the Big 12 championship game.
5: I have it as well.
4: And at worst, they're hosting in first round college football playoff game at Lavelle Edwards Stadium.
5: Yeah, I said 11 as well, but it needs to be higher. Because if it is 11 and Notre Dame's inside the 12, you're either barely in or barely out, depending on how things play out. So,
4: I say it's going to be stressful.
5: If it's two losses, yeah, BYU's probably there. But then my final record needs to be adjusted, because unless BYU wins the national championship, they would have three losses at the end potentially. So interesting. Yeah, we're kind of on the same page there.
4: If BYU beats Notre Dame, then they will be granted some more luxuries from the selection committee and the general national media consensus that, yeah, they lost two conference games, but they beat Notre Dame.
5: If BYU beats Notre Dame, it might be the best win in the regular season by anybody. If Notre Dame's awesome.
4: Wow.
5: Let's say Notre Dame's 11-1 and BYU was the one. BYU would have arguably the best win in college football.
4: That would be akin to BYU beating Miami in 1990.
5: Ever heard of it?
4: Okay. Right? Right? That was magical.
5: Yeah. Yeah.
4: Magical.
5: It won't
4: okay.
5: Be Notre Dame.
4: What will BYU's final record be in 2026? This is a loaded question because I'm asking you to project how many games you think they'll play.
5: We decided to not do regular season on this. We decided to go beyond. Like, what does it look like? Give me 12-2. Give me 12-2 again. Give me, all the goodness. Another amazing season. And BYU, that would preclude that BYU, at the end of the regular season only has one loss, perhaps. They could be 12-0, Spence, and lose Big 12 title game and get in the college football playoff at 12-1 and then lose in the college football playoff. But give me 12-2. I think the Cougs are going to have a great year. I really do. The culture, the talent, the coaching, the everything. Yes, there was some off-season distractions here and whatnot, but I think the team is not distracted. I think everyone's dialed in. I think now that it's like once fall camp hit, that was there and this was here, right? With any distraction, I think the team's dialed in and we're ready to go. I think BYU athletics as a whole is proceeding towards. We have a game this week against Utah Tech. I think they're dialed in. Let's go, everybody.
4: I'm erring on the side of caution of sorts and saying BYU's final record will be 11-3. Now, three losses and you think, well, what the heck went wrong? I'm not saying three losses.
5: That could be one in the regular season.
4: And one in the college football playoff.
5: And one in the Big 12 title game even.
4: So I think that somewhere along the line, BYU is going to win one of these huge games. Either against Notre Dame, the Big 12 championship game, or maybe gulp college football playoff game.
5: Those are the three biggest potential games. And then number four would be what, Utah?
4: Yes.
5: Okay.
4: But I do think there's probably, if you play 14 games and you're getting into the CFP and the Big 12 championship game, there are three losses there. 11-3.
5: That's fair.
4: Final projection.
5: Yeah. As long as you make the playoff.
4: Who cares?
5: I don't care what the record is as long as you make the playoff. I don't. There are certain records you're going to need to have minimally to make said playoff. You can't have three regular season losses. You could, in theory, have two if they're two close losses, Notre Dame and somebody else. That's decent. But you have to win the Big 12 title game if you have two losses. If you have one loss, right, you could potentially lose the Big 12 title game. So
4: can BYU be 10-2 going into the Big 12 championship game?
5: Yeah, lost Notre Dame, lost somebody in league.
4: And lose that game? Probably not. I don't think they can be 10-3.
5: Yeah, then you're out.
4: And getting the CFP. At that point, they would have to win the Big 12 championship.
5: What if you beat Notre Dame, you have two Big 12 losses, but you win a tiebreaker, you get in. You've got to win that Big 12 title game still, even with two losses probably, even though Notre Dame could be a great win. Just based on how it's been the last couple of years, every year is different. But we never said out loud, do we have BYU winning the Big 12? I have BYU winning the Big 12.
4: I haven't thought about it from like just a straight yes or no question.
5: Play Texas Tech like we think.
4: I've not thought about that.
5: Maybe it's hope. I don't know. But I have BYU winning.
4: Okay.
5: Let's go. Okay, some offensive numbers.
4: All right.
5: Give me Bear Bachmeier's numbers.
4: Bear had a fantastic freshman season. Not sure if you heard. It was off the charts good for a true freshman. He's going to take an uptick. Completion percentage at 67%, I say, this year, so up 2%. I think he goes above 3,400 yards passing. 34-31, actually, Jerem, is where I go.
5: I see what you did there, and I actually hate that score.
4: Well,
5: because mid-90s BYU Utah.
4: It's in BYU's favor. Maybe it should be 33-31 from the Beck to Harlan situation.
5: There you go.
4: Right?
5: Change it.
4: 21 touchdown passes, 6 interceptions, 10 rushing touchdowns. So he has 31 total touchdowns compared to the 26 he had a season ago, and he has one less interception thrown.
5: I'll see your 31. I'll raise you to 35.
4: Woo!
5: I have 27 passing touchdowns, 8 picks,
4: 8
5: rushing touchdowns. 67% as well, same thing. A little lower on the pass. 32-50 for me, just a touch lower because LJ and Sione, they're going to run a lot. So just a touch under. Yeah.
10: Okay. What will LJ Martin's rushing numbers be?
5: Okay. We're doing carries, yards, rush, touchdowns. So I have 21 fewer carries than last year because Sione Moe is there. Okay. So 215. Give me 1205 on the rushing yards, 100 less because Sione Moe is going to get some of those carries. And then 12 rushing touchdowns, same number as last year. So very similar year. He wouldn't win Offensive Player of the Year in the league unless BYU wins the regular season outright. Then potentially he could win it again because those are good numbers. So we'll see.
10: Jeremy, if BYU is playing 14 games and Aaron Roderick is on record saying, guess what, LJ Martin is going to touch the ball 20 times a game.
5: A few of those are receptions. Last year he averaged 18 carries, 3 catches.
10: I think there will be a few games where he carries the ball more than has more than 20 carries.
5: And then maybe fewer, touches. But fewer in some because maybe they're up big.
10: I think they're going to rely heavily on this guy. 274 carries, Jeremy. 274.
5: Way, like 30 something more?
10: Go all in on your star guy. I mean, go in on the man. 274. I know that my super bold prediction, and again, they were bold with a capital B a few weeks ago, said that LJ Martin was going to break Tyler Allgeier's single-season rushing record.
5: Yeah.
10: Get 1607.
5: Yeah.
10: And that was a bold prediction.
5: 1511.
10: This is a season projection.
5: Yeah.
10: 1511.
5: Woo! I like it.
10: And 12 TDs, which equals last year's total.
5: Yeah.
10: So I had the same number. Same on the 12 touchdowns.
5: Okay, give me receptions. The leader in receptions. Who's it going to be?
10: I'm sticking with my bold prediction here. Legend Glasker, 59 catches.
5: That's a true freshman.
10: 59 catches for Legend Glasker. He's so shifty.
5: Yeah.
10: He gets open. I think he's going to become very quickly a favorite target for Bear Bachmeyer.
5: So that's catches and receiving yards because we just showed receiving yards. Or just catches?
10: Just catches.
5: Okay, catches. I have Walker Lyons. I've been saying it all summer, 53.
10: Okay. You think 53 is going to be the number that leads everybody?
5: Yes. And then, as we transition into receiving yards, 593. Because I did 53 times 11.2. Why 11.2? That's what he had in yards per catch last year at Southern Cal. So okay. 593 leads it. That doesn't feel like a lot for the leading receiver, but I think there's some balance among those top five guys, plus LJ and Sione out of the backfield.
10: This is straight hope here. And I want this for JoJo because he's due, Jerem. He's due. He's been around BYU forever. It's time that he puts up some big-time numbers and he stays healthy for an entire season.
5: Yeah.
10: I think he'll be the leading receiver in yards, 731 yards for JoJo.
5: That'd
10: Phillips.
5: Be great for JoJo. I love it. Shout out to Sierra Canyon. How about touchdowns, receiving touchdowns?
10: Walker Lyons with 7.
5: Ooh, 7. Okay, I have Legend Glasker with 6. Chase Roberts led BYU with 6 last year. It's a low number for the leader, but BYU spreads the ball out, so let's go.
10: I like the tight end in the red zone. I think Walker is going to be dynamic that way. But not gaudy numbers by any means.
5: No, because you have a great run game.
10: Yeah, I think the Bear Bachmeyer and LJ Martin are going to...
5: And Sione.
10: Take a lot of that.
5: Aren't those guys going to have 25 rushing touchdowns combined at least?
10: BYU wants to win a lot of games. That probably needs to be the case.
5: And then if, there's 21 or 20... You need to be, 50 to 60 touchdowns.
10: Okay. What if the longest play from scrimmage?
5: Legend Glasgow has a 72-yard catch. Do you want the week?
10: You're going to give me the week.
5: Do you want the game?
10: Well, I just wanted yards, but you're going all in. Let's go.
5: I think it's Cincinnati game 12. I don't know.
10: Legend Glasker, 72 yards.
5: Legend
10: catch against Cincinnati.
5: Legend is good enough to have a 99-yard catch. Like, this dude could do awesome stuff. Let's go.
10: 78 yards, and I think there's a great chance it happens against Utah Tech.
5: Yeah. Okay. Right out of the gate.
10: In the opener.
5: Just post.
10: Didn't give you a name, because there are so many receivers that could potentially do it. Could be Glasker, could be JoJo, could be Kyler Gasper, could be LJ Martin breaking off a super long run. Who knows?
5: The longest run in BYU history is 95 yards. Ronaldo Brathwaite, excuse me. His son Justice is in the secondary. 2003 at San Diego State. Picking him up and putting him down. Tom Kirkland, nice. We love that play. Okay, what's one random prediction you have about the BYU offense?
10: Okay, this is pretty random, but that's kind of how we're playing this game, right? You gave me the word random, so I'm going there.
5: Yeah, yeah.
10: At least 8 different players will catch a touchdown pass this season from Bear Bachmeyer.
5: What was it last year? Was it similar?
10: I think it was 7 last year. I was doing my math quickly this morning.
5: What if I told you it was only 4? Isn't that a low number?
10: What?
5: I see Parker, Chase,
10: no running backs?
5: Carson, Noah Moyaki. No running backs caught a touchdown pass. Spence, you could go to 5 and it would exceed last year.
10: 8, Jerem.
5: 8. Look at you.
10: 8 different guys are going to catch
5: all
10: a touchdown 5 pass.
5: Receivers plus the tight ends plus one running back?
10: Correct.
5: Okay.
10: Yeah, like Roger and Walker were played into that heavily in my mind. Plus the 5 receivers.
5: Last year, no Moyaki caught a touchdown pass against Portland State. We were like, wait a minute.
10: Yeah.
5: We didn't have that on the bingo board.
10: Plus sorry, LJ Martin or Sione Moe. One of the running backs will catch a touchdown pass.
5: Both good. Both good.
10: Okay, that's my random prediction. How about
5: mine
10: you?
5: Is that, like last year, BYU's highest scoring quarter will again be the second quarter. Do you know that the fourth quarter was only 3 points behind? BYU was good in the fourth quarter.
10: Well, they had to be, or else they were going to lose a bunch of those games because they were down by double digits several times in the second half.
5: Or else they would have been 10-4 and not 12-2.
10: There you go.
5: They wouldn't have got to 14 games, actually. It would have been 13 games.
10: Okay, defensive predictions now.
5: Let's go.
10: Who will lead BYU in tackles? And, Jerem, why do you think it's Cade Uluave?
5: Very nice. 110 for Cade. 14 games. 14 games.
10: No, I'm not laughing at that.
5: Why? What are you laughing at?
10: Because I have the exact same number.
5: Oh, come on! Gosh, dang it. Give me 111, then. I'll change. I'll go plus one. Give me $1. I don't want to have the same prediction.
10: Exact same number.
5: Thank you, Colton. Colton's giving me 111. Do you want to change anything?
10: No,
5: or are you good?
10: I don't care.
5: Okay, let's go 109. If it's 110, we both win. Okay, sack leader.
10: Isaiah Glasker was 7.
5: I said 6.5.
10: Ooh,
5: Isaiah.
10: Ooh.
5: Just under.
10: Okay, obviously we do not talk about these before the show. We learn about these in the moment.
5: I don't want to know what you think.
10: 7 sacks for Isaiah Glasker. You said 6.5.
5: Yeah. Oh. In sacks, you can do halves. You can't do it with Nussmeth. Okay, interceptions.
10: It's going to be Evan Johnson again,
5: yep.
10: But it'll be one less because they're going to throw at him less.
5: Oh,
10: 4.
5: Okay, I say 6. I say
10: you think
5: he goes
10: he's going to go up.
5: I
10: just don't think he's going to have as many opportunities because they're aware of him.
5: Yes, but I just think he'll pick off more.
10: Okay.
5: Like, yeah.
10: I think the safeties might do some ball hawking back there as well.
5: Raider and Falatara,
10: oh, yeah.
5: Please.
10: Oh, yeah, Tommy Prassas.
5: What if Evan tips it and a safety picks it off? That's like a interception assist, is it not?
10: Let's add the stat.
5: Let's add the stat.
10: Okay. How many defensive touchdowns will BYU score?
5: 2. Yeah.
10: I think they equal last year and score 3.
5: Okay. 2. Yeah.
10: Okay.
5: Okay, how about one random prediction about the defense?
10: I know that Kelly Papinga's been very heavily going after the 19 points a game or fewer.
5: Oh, boy.
10: Right, right?
5: Go ahead.
10: I think it's going to be a little more than that.
5: Oh, boy.
10: Because the competition is tougher.
5: Yeah.
10: 21 points a game given up on defense. Random prediction.
5: Golden, it's funny that you didn't tell us because I said 21 or fewer.
10: As the random?
5: As
10: like, literally,
5: random.
10: You can go anywhere you
5: as
10: want. We both settled on that.
5: Gosh. At least we didn't wear the same shirt.
10: We need some separation, clearly.
5: We used to sit closer. We sit further. I thought that would help.
10: Oh, man.
5: In COVID, we're like, all right, 6 feet. One time I put out a ruler and it was like 5.5. I was like, don't tell anyone. Okay, special team predictions. How many made field goals by your boy, Matthias Dunn, the pride of Wasatch High?
10: Okay, so this is kind of based off what BYU asked Will Farron to do last year. I think they trusted him more, and they should have because he's a senior. Matthias is still new.
5: Yep.
10: So I don't think they're going to be as aggressive kicking field goals as they were with Will Farron last year.
5: Agreed.
10: I think 17 is the made number for Matthias. Mm.
5: They attempted 30.
10: Yeah, that's a lot.
5: Which is a lot. I mean, you're like 2 points something a game. Okay,
10: yeah.
5: Give me 20.
10: Okay.
5: So not at 23 with Will. And Will had a little stretch there where he struggled for some reason. But give me 20. Yeah. How about the longest field goal? Because Will Farron tied the BYU record at 56.
10: Yeah. Matthias has a leg.
5: Yes, he does. In fact, he has 2.
10: I think they're comfortable running him out there to attempt a 52, 53-yard type field goal.
5: So what's your number?
10: 52 yards. Same number? Yeah. All right.
5: Give me 51. Just so there's a difference.
10: On the fly.
5: In fact, going back to the defensive random prediction, give me 22 instead of 21, Colton. Okay. Oh. Just so there's a little difference. We can't have the same number. What's the point of this then?
10: Oh, well, if we're right, then it's awesome.
5: We are statistical legion. What are we doing? Come on.
10: Know.
5: Longest punt.
10: 62 yards. There's always a good bounce, a good roll. Like, that's going to happen at some point where BYU's kicking from their own 15 and the ball flies 44 yards.
5: Windy.
10: And gets a nice bounce and a roll. 62
5: at
10: yards.
5: Kansas on the plains.
10: Longest punt, yes.
5: Yeah, give me some Limp Bizkit. Rolling. Give me 64.
10: Okay.
5: From our boy Fuller Shirts.
10: Let's go Fuller. Yeah. 62 for me, 64 for Jeremy. How many blocked kicks will BYU's special teams have against opponents? You think 3?
5: 3.
10: Wow, there were 2 last year, right?
5: There were 2 last year, I think. Let me double check that, but yeah.
10: Yeah. I'm actually going fewer. Just one. That's okay.
5: Justin and Spence doesn't think you guys are going to block many. Just kidding. I only have two. Will BYU have a return for a TD? Now, I think what we mean is special teams, right? Not a pick six?
10: Yes. Or yeah, because that would be a defensive touchdown, right? Yeah. Yeah. Special teams return for a touchdown? Yes, there will be one. And it might be Legend Glasker.
5: That's what I have. Legend Glasker, one kickoff return for a touchdown.
10: Might be Legend Glasker.
5: Okay, those are the predictions. They are stone cold. You can lock them in. These are guaranteed to probably not happen. But we look forward to reviewing these sometime in December after beat. Well, let's be honest. January would be nice if we reviewed those then, not December.
10: Okay.
5: You know what I'm saying?
10: Absolutely.
5: You see what I'm saying
10: extend
5: there?
10: Extend the season.
5: Yeah.
10: Let's extend the season.
5: Let's go, boys.
10: Question of the day. Call your shot. What is your stone cold prediction for BYU football in 2026? At @Brent_Riley_ says, BYU will be in the college football playoff no lower than an 8. Is that meaning seed? Okay.
5: Yeah.
10: With zero losses.
5: Zero losses? If BYU played the WAC schedule of 84, and if Pitt was 3-7-1, a.k.a. Notre Dame this year, then yes. But yeah,
10: if BYU is undefeated going into the college football playoff.
5: They're
10: top four seed.
5: Yeah. Yeah.
10: Yeah. Forget 8. I mean, if you go in those parameters, wow.
5: Yeah. At Rowdy and the Rock, home playoff win against an SEC team. Can you imagine if BYU is a.
10: Welcomes LSU in a 7-10 matchup?
5: Or a 6-11. Yeah. Well, yeah. That'd be wild. LSU and their pro football team, that'd be crazy. USU Cougar 11. I'm going to say 11-1. I'm thinking, and I think that's a regular season, right? I think I'm finally willing to allow myself to have high expectations. Okay. Plus, we have unfinished business. Yeah. Talent, motivation, coaching. BYU's got all the reasons to be really good this year.
10: Does BYU have luck on their side? Because there is a measure of
5: luck. Yes. Are you healthy? Are you winning close games? Like, BYU's 7-2 in the last 2 years in one-score games. That's incredible. You hope that continues.
10: All right.
5: Get leads, keep them.
10: Bayo Este says, undefeated until a rematch with Notre Dame in the semifinals.
5: Can you imagine?
10: Of the CFE.
5: That means that means BYU is winning a college football.
10: Those are blue-shaded takes.
5: I just want BYU to play in a college football game. Like, if BYU loses, like, so be it. But let's just get there and compete. Okay. You know what I'm saying?
10: Okay. Weigh in on X, Facebook, and Instagram. Your stone cold prediction for BYU football in 2026.
5: Okay, guess what? It's a game week, and you know what that means. It means the return of one of the best shows we have on our air. Coordinator's Corner is back with host Greg Wrubell, 2 Eastern time. I love this show. I watch it every week. I learn a ton. All three coordinators on today, Aaron Roderick, Kelly Papinga, Justin Enna, to preview the season opener against Utah Tech on the BYU TV app and ESPN+.
10: After the break, it's a game week, Maddich Monday.
5: Yeah.
10: Trevor Maddich previews the Cougar showdown with Utah Tech. 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
17: 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Aaron Johnson with the INT, and it's Keanu Tunabasa. Glasker sacks him, rocks him, ball pop loose. That's going to do it.
10: Game week, let's do this. 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I am Spencer Linton alongside Jerem Jordan. Madge Mondays hit a little bit different when it officially becomes game week. We are here. Let's welcome in ESPN college football analyst, insider, longtime friend of the program, the great Trevor Madge, for a game week Madge Monday. How are you, my friend?
19: You know what? I am great. I can't believe we're here. The offseason seemed like it went so fast until we got to the summer. And then the summer went so slow. And the fact that we are now at games, what a relief. I can't wait.
10: We had some games on Saturday. Week zero presented a handful of intriguing matchups. What were your top takeaways from week zero?
19: Virginia smoked NC State. And NC State is a good team with one of the better quarterbacks in the ACC, CJ Bailey. And Virginia just handled them. And I think it highlights what Virginia did from a priority standpoint as they built their team. They went out into the portal, and they got guys that are old and played a lot of snaps. And you could tell, I mean, on the offensive line, they've got a seventh-year guy, a sixth-year guy, several fifth-year guys that are rotating in on the offensive line. And when you watch that game, those Virginia offensive linemen just pushed NC State around. They were grown men playing against guys that were just a couple of years out of high school, it seemed. And it made a big difference, certainly, in that game. I know BYU has got a really good mix of veterans and younger guys. USC, they took it to San Jose State. San Jose State only had 3 points entering the fourth quarter. Then they scored a few. But USC is building it the opposite way that Virginia is. Whereas Virginia's going with old guys, USC right now has the best high school class from last season, this last cycle, coming into this season. And a lot of that young talent really showed up for USC in the opener. So to me, those two things are going to be interesting to watch as the season goes on to see which one has the more success, the age and experience of Virginia or the youth and enthusiasm of USC.
5: How much should we read into TCU's performance in Dublin against UNC in a loss?
19: Not a whole lot. I think, you know, losing their quarterback to the transfer portal to Indiana makes a difference. Jaden Craig, who transferred in from Harvard to TCU, is a very talented quarterback, and he just absolutely lit up the opponents of Harvard in the FCS. I mean, he was in the running for the FCS Heisman Award, and so this is a very, very good player, but things didn't come together with that TCU offense. Defensively, it was actually a better performance than you would think, just because they have a very stout defensive line, TCU does, and the North Carolina offense only scored one touchdown. And that featured several long passes on that drive. Other than that, North Carolina couldn't really move the ball. And so TCU, I think, is still a team that BYU fans should be concerned about because the defense is stout, and that offense, I think, is going to come around once Jaden Craig gets used to this level of play.
10: Trevor, BYU is now staring down Utah Tech, and the Trailblazers got handled by Montana State 54-0. Granted, Montana State is the overwhelming number one overall ranked team of FCS and a legit national championship contender there. But still, 54-0. What are your expectations for BYU and Utah Tech a week after they were so easily handled by Montana State?
19: Well, my expectations for BYU are to play as if they're playing Utah. There's a couple of reasons for that. One is that it's a habit. You don't go on a football field and play down to the level of your opponent. because that becomes a habit. You play to a standard. That's what the consistent programs at the top of college football do. This is our standard, and whoever's in front of us is going to face us at our very best. So that habit needs to be established now, again, every game, every new season. The other thing, though, is that if you kind of get lackadaisical, that's when you get hurt. You get hurt when you're not playing 100%. Because when you're going 100%, your body has muscle memory when there's opponents flying all over down around your feet and you're avoiding those kinds of things. You don't even think about it. You just do it. But the minute you slow down your body's ability to protect itself. So whoever's in the game for BYU, and they've got great depth, and those guys are probably all going to play. But whoever's in the game, they better treat this like it's Utah, because it's not just the habit. It is the way you play to protect yourself from injury that you would likely be more exposed to if you play in more of a lackadaisical manner.
5: 13 years ago, when we started this program, we had you on early on. We were talking about Idaho State, and you famously said the following words: "Now, don't sleep on Idaho State." So are you saying BYU should not sleep on Utah Tech? Because every year we have to ask you about the FCS opponent in this vein.
19: Absolutely should not sleep on Utah Tech. You know, Utah Tech's not a threat to beat BYU, but you don't want them to beat BYU down the road because of unnecessary injuries. Then there are certain things I think BYU fans can look to in this game, even though Utah Tech is not one of the better FCS schools right now. One of them is timing with Bear Bachmeier and his receivers. The offensive coordinator, Aaron Roderick, has talked about how impressed he is with the decision-making of Bear, and now he's applying those decisions to the entire playbook, and that's really good. And what Bear needs to do in order to compete with and defeat the best teams that he will face this year, including Notre Dame, is become the best quarterback in the nation at taking the easy plays, taking the easy yards, identifying where he needs to go with the ball and getting out of his hand right now. And if he's able to do that against Utah Tech, throw the ball on time to the right spot, the receiver finishes, that's really good for BYU because, again, that's a habit. And they're showing that what they did in camp is coming over two games. Another reason that's important, besides just moving the ball, is that when Bear doesn't have the ball in his hand, that means the defense is not hitting him. And against the better defenses, he will need to get the ball out quickly. And the big plays need to happen because he won't lead BYU to victories over the best teams he'll face just by grinding long drives without big plays. They do need to happen. Those intermediate passes, 15 to 20 yards down the field, and then the deep ones, 40 yard plus. But if he takes the yards that the defense gives him easily with a brutal efficiency, then those big plays will be there for him, and they will be easier for him to hit. So that's the biggest thing I'm looking for against Utah Tech, and that's really what makes Utah Tech a very important game for BYU. Will Bear Bachmeier and those receivers be able to make quick decisions, get the ball where it's supposed to be, finish those plays as they work the ball down the field with the easy yards, and then when the big plays are there, finish those big plays?
10: Trevor Maddich of ESPN is on BYU Sports Nation. It is a game week for the Cougars. From a strictly final score standpoint, Trevor, again, because Montana State won by 54, for BYU to feel like they had a success on their home field against the same Utah Tech team, does the scoring margin need to be more than 54 for a victory on the BYU side?
19: No, I don't think so. I didn't see the Montana State game against Utah Tech, but I would think that what BYU wants to do is dominate and get the game over with. So I could see a lot of running, keep the clock ticking along, and I could see a lot of finishing in the red zone on the ground. And that's going to be important because it's another thing that BYU will need to do in order to beat the best defenses that they face. When they get into the red zone, can they finish by pounding the ball into the end zone? And I think BYU will do a lot of that. I think the game will be a bit slower on offense, although I'm sure they will practice some of their up-tempo stuff. But ultimately, I wouldn't worry too much about the score unless it's like a two-touchdown game. Anything beyond that, I think you need to watch how BYU performs, not what the scoreboard says.
5: ESPN's Trevor Maddich is on BYU Sports Nation. when we consider what BYU could do this year, we've been giving our predictions and threw them out in the earlier segment. What do you think BYU's record will be this year, Trevor?
19: I think in the regular season, 11-1 would be fantastic. I mean, fantastic, because this is a very, very tricky schedule. 10-2 wouldn't be terrible if only one of those losses is in conference, and that would assume that Notre Dame could be one of those losses. But when you look at Arizona next week, that's going to be a very tricky game. Then Notre Dame, right after Notre Dame, they're playing at UCF, which is a dark horse among many people in the media, especially to compete for a spot in the Big 12 championship game. And that's going all the way across the country after what is certain to be an incredibly physical and emotional game against Notre Dame, to play a UCF team that sees BYU as one of their Super Bowls. Then they're at Utah, and that's always a tough game. These games and several others that are tricky make it so that 11-1 would be fantastic. 10-2, as long as they only lose one conference game and make it to the Big 12 championship game, I would still consider that a great success. Because if they get to the Big 12 championship game, then it opens up the possibilities for the playoffs even more.
10: Trevor, do you feel BYU is more likely to make the college football playoff for the first time ever this season as the Big 12 champion or as an at-large recipient?
19: I think it's about a 50-50 split here, I think. And they will have to beat probably the two most talented teams that they'll face, at least one of those two teams, in order to do it. If we assume that Texas Tech is in the Big 12 championship game, and if BYU makes it there, then if BYU beats Texas Tech, wins the conference championship, they're automatically in the playoff. Yay. But if they play a competitive game against Texas Tech, and it's a close loss, then they really will have needed to have beaten Notre Dame in the regular season in order to make it as an at-large. BYU had a terrific resume to make the playoff last year, and they didn't make it. And the reason was those two losses to Texas Tech. Well, if they lose to Texas Tech again, as long as that is closer, they need a signature win to hang their hat on. And the committee, even if BYU loses a close one in the Big 12 championship game, would look at a potential win over Notre Dame and say, yeah, this BYU team that could have been in last year deserves to be in this year because of what they did with Notre Dame. I expect Notre Dame to finish the season with really a top five ranking, even if they lose to BYU. So that game is the first critical must win. If they don't win that one, then they really need to win the Big 12.
10: Trevor, you never disappoint, certainly not on a Mattich Monday during game week. The Cougs and Trailblazers just a few days away. We appreciate the time, brother.
19: Thanks, Spencer. Thanks, Jared.
5: Thanks, Trev. 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
10: Still on the way, which Cougars in the NFL made the final 53-man rosters, and how did BYU women's volleyball fare in their first two matches of the season in Florida? Part of the Rob Nielsen era. 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
10: Welcome back to Studio B. It is game week, ladies and gentlemen. I am Spencer Linton. He is Jerem Jordan. 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
5: Game week is upon us as BYU, number 14 in the country, taking on Utah Tech this Saturday. Utah Tech opened the season over the weekend, lost 54-0 to the defending FCS champion and number one ranked Montana State. ESPN's Bill Connolly released his SP Plus projections for each week one game. He has BYU beating Utah Tech 73-0.
10: I'm sorry, what?
5: 73-0. So what's the word for Utah Tech's 54-point loss to Montana State, by the way?
10: Shutout.
5: Mine's zero.
10: Okay.
5: Yeah,
10: that was tough. They're related, and it probably needs to be a shutout for BYU, yeah, too.
5: I do like Lance Anderson, because one time I went to the Bay Area, went to a Stanford game, and Lance got me some tickets, so I'm a fan. Kalani Sitake and the players will address the media at 2 Eastern time online. You can check that out with BYUCougars.com. And, oh, by the way, BYU Cougars social media. Coordinator's Corner coming up at 2 Eastern as well.
10: Yesterday was cut-down day in the National Football League. 53-man rosters for all 32 teams were finalized. Here are the Cougars who made those 53-man rosters, beginning with Fred Warner of the 49ers, Puka Nacua of the Rams, Tyler Allgeier with the Cardinals, Kingsley Suamataia and Kyrus Tonga with the Kansas City Chiefs, and Zach Wilson playing quarterback for the New Orleans Saints. We continue with the Green Bay Packers and running back Chris Brooks. Brady Christensen just signed that deal with the Carolina Panthers. He makes the team, not a shocker. Jack Kelly gets the nod with the New York Football Giants. Carson Ryan is a 7th-round pick with the Cleveland Browns. Zane Anderson might start for the Dolphins at safety all year. And Ryan Rico with my Cincinnati Bengals, still doing his elite punting.
5: Biggest surprise there, Blake Freeland cut. Chris Brooks, by the way, going to get way more run with the Packers
10: because yeah.
5: Josh Jacobs, the NFL, saying, nope, yes, we're pausing you. So, congratulations to these guys. That's awesome.
10: No Jacob Robinson with the 49ers.
5: Practice squad, I think, for him.
10: Shocked if he doesn't end up on a practice squad somewhere. He had a great preseason.
5: Absolutely. Biggest bummer was the fact that Tyler Batty tore his ACL in the last preseason game for the Vikings. He was going to be probably a backup projected to make that roster, so that's a bummer for Tyler. Okay, number 24 women's volleyball won both matches at the FGCU Invitational to begin the Rob Nielsen era. After losing the first set 25-8,
10: 25-8, 2-0,
5: the Cougars reverse swept Florida State to open the season. Take that, Chris Wenke, on Friday. Claire Little Chambers led BYU with 12 kills in the win. Then Saturday, BYU beat Florida Gulf Coast, Dunk City, in 4 sets, won 14 kills, 4 aces from Ellie Mortensen. More shocking, the reverse sweep or losing first set 25-8, Florida State.
10: Losing the opening set 25-8, I did not have on a bingo card anywhere for the entire season. I don't care who BYU's playing, like losing 25-8, your first set of the season. BYU scored fewer total points in the match, Jerem, than Florida State, and won five.
5: They were -2, I think.
10: How often do you win a 5-set match and score fewer points?
5: Nice recovery.
10: Than your opponent.
5: Looking forward to Eastern Illinois and top 5 Pitt coming in Friday.
10: Let's go. BYU men's golf ranked number 23 in Golf Week's preseason rankings, the magazine announced today. Cougars finished last season ranked 23rd nationally after an 18th place overall finish at Nationals. Does number 23 feel right?
5: If this was a Jumpman school, it'd feel perfect. But it's a Nike school, which is kind of also Jumpman, but not really. It feels fine. That's good. Top 25. Let's go.
10: You're in the top 25. Let's go. They got a great program.
5: Great crew of guys. Let's go. BYU football with Kalani Sitake. Season debut tomorrow night as the head coach joins Greg Rebell in Studio C to preview the season opener against Utah Tech with BYU running back Sione Moa. Not sure if lacrosse is going to be a subject on the program, but tomorrow night, 8:30 Eastern on the BYU TV app and ESPN.
10: After the break, I'm legitimately scared for this. The BYU football
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5: I've wanted to do this forever. 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
4: We know how to say the names, but spelling them is an entirely different beast.
5: This is different. I'm no Mina Kimes.
4: Jerem Jordan leads us off. Colton Potter. What is player number one?
7: All right, Jerem, your first player is wide receiver Reggie Frischknecht.
5: Okay, okay. Do I have to do Frischknecht, just Frischknecht, or Reggie as well?
7: Full name.
5: Okay, R-E-G-G-I-E.
4: Isn't it Reginald?
5: Nice. Okay, Frisch, F-R-I-S-C-H-K-N-E-C-H-T.
4: Well Reggie done. Frischknecht. Well done, well done. Yes, I studied that one. Well done, me. Well done. One got point it. For Jerem.
5: Did I get it? Everything? Okay, thank you. I thought I got it. Okay.
4: Colton, I can't wait for this one to be harder than Frischknecht.
7: You're right. This one's a little tougher. Up next is safety, Peyton Van Steenkist.
5: This is a hard one.
4: All right.
5: Do I get to steal it if he misses it or no?
7: Sure, why not?
5: Okay.
4: And it's the full name, too. Dang it. All right, Peyton. Gosh, dang it. P-A-Y-T-O-N. Van Steenkist is V-A-N-S-T-E-E-N-K-I-S-T-E.
5: Got it!
4: Van Steenkist.
5: Got it!
4: Come
5: yeah!
4: on!
5: Yeah!
4: I couldn't remember if it was
5: nice.
4: A or E, but I went with the A in the first
5: You're
4: name.
5: You're right, though. The E is... It could have been an E.
4: That's sneaky.
5: You're right. Good
4: That's
5: job.
4: That's sneaky.
5: That was a hard one, dude.
4: Oh, man. Okay.
5: Tomoy Pale's coming down the pipe. You know it is.
4: Jerem, second.
7: All right, Jerem, your second one. Defensive tackle, Nehemiah Colone.
5: I think I got this one. Okay. N-E-H. Oh, boy. I'm getting nervous now.
4: Can you use it in a sentence?
5: Is it an E or an I? N-E-H.
4: Listen, I don't know if I can do this one.
5: No, oh, I thought I had it. N-E-H. M-I-A. And then K-O-L-O-N-E. I might have messed up Nehemiah.
4: Oh, is it? Yeah, there
5: I
4: mean, you go.
5: N-E-H-E-M-I-A-H. I said either, yeah.
4: Colone.
5: Colone.
4: That's tough, too, because, like, is it
5: freshman out of Oklahoma.
4: K?
10: That one's
5: Nehemiah's tough. In the Bible. I should have got that one. That's my bet.
10: All right, my second player.
7: All right, Spencer, your second is DeVoe Tuataga.
10: DeVoe Tuataga.
5: Tonga.
10: Yes.
5: Tonga.
10: Tonga.
5: You gotta
10: yes,
5: the
10: there is that N sound in the yep. Polynesian culture.
5: Yep.
10: Tuataga is Tuitaga. DeVoe, D-E apostrophe V-O-E.
5: Can I steal it?
10: O-U-X.
5: Think Baton Rouge.

0: It doesn't look like anything like that. I'm trying to envision it in my head again.
1: This is so difficult.
0: It's like S-I-O, S, I can't remember, dude. E-A, it's wrong.
1: S-I-U-A?
0: Yeah, C-O-C-W-A.
1: Yes, I got it, okay.
0: You got it.
1: It was I-U-A.
0: You got it. You stole it, so you get the second one.
1: C-O-C-W-A.
0: C-O-C-W-A.
1: La Tufina.
0: Yeah, La Tufina.
1: That is so tough.
0: He has a brother who's a D-line.
1: Okay.
0: He's in O-line.
1: All right, I'm a little hesitant to ask what the final one is here.
0: Tell My Pal, come on. You got to get a Tell My Pal in there.
1: Let's go.
0: Come on.
1: Let's go.
2: All right, the last one is not a Tell My Pal, but it is a defensive lineman, Kinilau Fanuhema.
1: Oh, okay. Kinilau Fanuhema. Kinilau, K-I-N-I-L-A-U. Say the last name again.
2: Fanuhema.
1: F-A-N-U... H-E-M-A.
0: Hold on. The way you said it may throw you off. It's Fonohema.
1: Oh! Is it F-O-N-O? H-E-M-A.
0: You got it. I think you got it.
2: Sorry, yes! Mispronunciation.
0: Yes! Yes! Yes! Good job. Fonohema.
1: Dude, this is...
0: Dude, you got it!
1: Listen.
0: Hey!
1: National members of the media, if you need pronunciation help...
0: We got the pronunciation.
1: And even some spelling help.
0: You did a great job on spelling.
1: This is
0: Academic All-State.
1: This is difficult.
0: 2002, Academic All-State out of Northridge. I was
1: peaked.
0: Not.
1: I peaked in that moment, ladies and gentlemen.
0: I was not. I was on academic probation.
1: Standing
0: at
1: next to BYU's own Garner Meats.
0: That's right. Who lost to my Cop Heroes Grizzlies in the state title game? Let's go.
1: That wraps up the spelling bee.
0: Okay, Wednesday, no spelling bee, but we'll be on campus with the students on the first day at campus. 2-hour special, cannot wait, outside the Wilkinson Student Center, just south of the bookstore, 10 to noon local time. Interviews, prizes, giveaways. It's going to be awesome. Check out our BYU Sports Nation social media accounts. 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
1: All the incoming freshmen, first day of class Wednesday, but they were here the other day for their incoming class of 2026 picture. That was awesome.
0: Welcome, my friends. Our thanks to today's guest, Trevor Maddich.
1: Sorry to Dennis, ran out of time.
0: For Jerem, I'm Spencer. Shout out to James Dye. 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
6: This is Finding Center, a daily half hour of spiritual focus. Today on Finding Center, the theme is being edified through art. Kay Newell Daly, Dean of the BYU College of Fine Arts and Communications, when this address was given, will give his devotional entitled Centering the Arts in Christ.
7: During the ministry of Jesus in Palestine, there were many who, quote, believed on him, but did not confess him, for they loved the praise of men more than the praise of God. End of quote. The same challenge exists today. Do we believe in Christ, but fail to follow him because we love the praise of men more than the praise of God? Or are we willing to follow, but uncertain about what that means? Quote, behold, I am the light, he assured the Nephite faithful. I have set an example for you, end quote. What was that example? Well, first, Christ loved and obeyed his Father. He understood who he was. Jesus prayed often and studied the scriptures. He taught his followers about the Holy Ghost and urged them to seek and heed the Spirit's guidance. He invited his followers to consecrate their lives to the work of God through serving others. Our Savior encouraged all to repent and to freely forgive others. Christ challenged his followers to reach their full potential. He openly expressed love, compassion, understanding, and appreciation. He gave his life so others could return to his Father's presence. Jesus ministered personally, getting to know people by walking and working among them. He did not condescend to others, even though he was the only perfect mortal. Our Redeemer respected individual agency, taught true principles, encouraged self-governance, and provided an opportunity to account for personal thoughts and actions. He condemned sin without condemning the sinner, and ministered to both the repentant and the unrepentant alike. Jesus lifted the downtrodden and gave hope to the discouraged. He blessed the sick and cared for the poor. If we desire to center the arts in Christ, we will follow his example. What manner of men ought ye to be? He asked the Nephite disciples, and answered his own question with ever so simply, "Verily I say unto you, even as I am." More precisely, he said earlier, "I would that ye should be perfect, even as I, or your Father who is in heaven, is perfect." He invites us to be like him, not just to believe in him, but to be like him, to acquire in process of time his righteous attributes. If we seek to center the arts in Christ, will our artistic endeavors differ from those of others? If so, in what ways will they differ? How might our efforts also parallel the work of others who respond to the light of Christ? For what purposes should followers of Christ use the arts? Must they be willing to depart from some of the world's artistic traditions? If so, will that limit their creative energies or liberate them? Such is the nature of the questions that confront those who would follow Christ. But what are the arts, really? Are they subjects, professions, cultural artifacts, or events to attend? Yes, but that is not what they really are. The arts embody a unique learning process that awakens the very core of one's being to life's meaning and beauty. Through the arts, we can learn to see, hear, move, and feel with greater sensitivity and understanding. They provide both substance and stimulus for learning the creative process and nurture our capacity to explore the infinite. The arts enable us to communicate important realities that can be shared in no other way. Elder Boyd K. Packer has affirmed that, quote, "Because of what artists do, we are able to feel and learn very quickly some spiritual things that we would otherwise learn very slowly," end quote. We separate the arts, perhaps to better understand them, but learning processes called music, drama, painting, sculpture, dance, poetry, literature, or film are really parts of a greater whole. They encompass an approach to learning and knowing that is unique. The arts must be an essential core component of a truly balanced education. The arts are also a marvelous manifestation of the light of Christ. For, quote, "The light which shineth, which giveth you light, is through him who enlighteneth your eyes, which is the same light that quickeneth your understandings, which light proceedeth forth from the presence of God to fill the immensity of space, the light which is in all things, which giveth life to all things," end quote. The creative flame that ignites artistic creation has its origin in the light that is in all things. Christ is the source of the power that is within us, whereby we exercise free will and bring to pass much righteousness. His light gives life to our creative potential. His love impels us to creative action. Art itself appears because there is a spark of the divine nature in God's children. Those who remove themselves from the light of Christ through pride or disobedience may use the form of art to express themselves, but they deny the power thereof. Technical skill becomes the substance of their work because they are unable to receive the power that would give life and meaning. In contrast, those who seek to follow Christ are free to receive the enlightenment and pure joy that flows through art centered in him. We are that we might have joy. Art centered in Christ immerses us in joy. There is a difference between art that comes through the light of Christ and art that comes from the devil and those who subject themselves to him. That difference is not difficult to define. But the devil's enticements can be convincing, even to those who should know better. Christ has warned us, quote, that there are many spirits which are false spirits, which have gone forth in the earth, deceiving the world. And also Satan hath sought to deceive you, that he might overthrow you. Behold, there are hypocrites among you, who have deceived some, which has given the adversary power. End quote. Wherefore take heed, the prophet Mormon adds, that ye do not judge that which is evil to be of God, or that which is good and of God to be of the devil. Ezekiel charged us to teach the difference between the holy and profane, and cause people to discern between the unclean and the clean. It may be instructive to us this morning to review a few of the contrasts between art that has Christ at the center, or that partakes of the light of Christ, and forms of art created by deceivers or hypocrites. First, art that partakes of the light of Christ invites and entices us to do good continually, to love God and to serve Him. It persuades us to believe in Christ, seeks the welfare of Zion through love and service, plants joy in the hearts of those who are seeking to be like Christ, is virtuous, peaceful, and filled with charity for all. It reveals the opposition that exists in all things and the reality that all things are a combination or a compound in one. It radiates light and is filled with hope. It is born of meekness and lowliness of heart. The pure love of Christ is its driving force. It invites the visitation of the Holy Ghost, which comforter filleth with hope and perfect love. It is created by those who, through faith in Christ, shall have the power to do whatsoever thing is expedient in Him. It is miraculous in its manifestation of beauty and love, and those who create it desire to come into Christ and be perfected in Him and deny themselves of all ungodliness. It is manifest according to the power of the Holy Ghost. In contrast, the form of art created by the great deceiver invites and entices us to sin and to do that which is evil. It persuades us to do evil and believe not in Christ and deny Him and serve not God. It sets the artist up as a light to the world for the purpose of getting gain and praise of the world. It offends the sensibilities of those who are seeking to be perfected in Christ. It is profane, corrupt, vulgar, violent, or blasphemous. It reveals only perverted dimensions of reality in order to obscure the fact that there is an opposition in all things and that all things must needs be a compound in one. It is dark and hopeless. It is born of pride and selfishness. Money is its driving force. It is strong in perversion, and those who create it delight in everything save that which is good. They are without principle and past feeling. It is created by those who walk in their own way and after the image of their own God, whose image is in the likeness of the world and whose substance is that of an idol. It is made to appear wonderful, even though it embodies darkness and sin. Those who create it withdraw themselves from the Spirit of the Lord, cometh out in open rebellion against God, listeth to obey the evil spirit, and becometh an enemy to all righteousness. And finally, it is manifest according to the power of the devil. Such are the contrasts that exist between the work of Christ and the work of the deceiver and his followers. There is no middle ground. There is a simple test. Art that is centered in Christ invites the Holy Ghost to be present during its creation, and again as it is experienced by others in performance, exhibition, or publication. Satan's counterfeit has no such power. Elder Dallin H. Oaks has provided additional insight. Quote, our model, our first priority, is Jesus Christ. We must testify of Him and to teach one another how we can apply His teachings and His example in our lives. Brigham Young gave us some practical advice on how to do this. The difference between God and the devil, he said, is that God creates and organizes, while the whole study of the devil is to destroy. Remember, our Savior Jesus Christ always builds us up and never tears us down. We should apply the power of that example in the ways we use our time, including our recreation and diversions. Consider the themes of the books, magazines, movies, television, and music we make popular by our patronage. The powerful idea in this example is that whatever builds people up serves the cause of the master, and whatever tears people down serves the cause of the adversary. Allow me to share a personal experience that may help illustrate the power and purpose of artistic experience that partakes of the light of Christ. Many years ago, unable to sleep because of pressing problems, I sought the boredom of late-night television as a substitute for counting sheep. We've all been there. Alone in the family room, I tuned to an educational channel just as a rather curious dance production was beginning. It was the story of the prodigal son retold through the music and choreography of Israeli collaborators and performed by an Israeli dance company. I expected this to be the perfect way to fall asleep. How wrong I was. As a familiar story unfolded through movement and music, the simplicity and power of the production increasingly moved me. Every expression and movement had meaning. The camera's ever-changing focus absolutely held me spellbound. The music touched my heart and filled it with wonder. The movements of the dancers, now transformed into actors, opened the eyes of my understanding. I observed that the Holy Ghost had an overpowering presence in my being. As the story reached the point of the son's return to his father, the son crawled to his father's feet, writhing in the agony of true repentance. At just the right moment, his father lovingly lifted him into his arms and held him in an attitude of total forgiveness. In an instant, I felt and understood the reality of the atonement with such intensity that I wept in both joy and sorrow. It was a powerful and precious experience, made possible through collaboration among the performing arts of music, dance, and theater. As you can tell, just remembering it brings back some of those emotions. The Lord has counseled us to pray always, and He will pour out His Spirit upon us. He has also affirmed that He delights in the song of the heart, and that the song of the righteous is a prayer unto Him that shall be answered with a blessing upon our heads. We should recognize that because singing is similar to a prayer, or can be, the blessing promised the righteous singer is the presence of His Spirit. Singing, whether with the voice or through the aid of a musical instrument, can provide a conduit to spiritual enrichment for those who are seeking with real intent to purify their lives. This promised blessing characterizes the power that is available to the righteous through the arts. The Lord revealed a number of things about our day to Nephi. One of them was the following promise, quote, "Blessed are they who shall seek to bring forth my Zion at that day, for they shall have the gift and the power of the Holy Ghost," end quote. If we were to labor with all our heart, might, mind, and strength to center the arts in Christ, would we help to bring forth Zion? And would we then enjoy the gift and the power of the Holy Ghost more abundantly? I believe we would. But we must be clear in our understanding. Quote, "Zion cannot be built up unless it is by the principles of the law of the celestial kingdom. Otherwise, the Lord cannot receive her unto Himself," end quote. We must be willing to give up the idols of the world, abide by the principles that characterize celestial life, and follow Christ. The Lord has admonished us to keep His commandments and seek to bring forth and establish the cause of Zion. For Zion must increase in beauty and in holiness. Zion must arise and put on her beautiful garments. What a wonderful opportunity we have to place the arts in service to the cause of Zion. Is this not real? Is this not the very purpose of the arts? As we participate together in Christ-centered artistic experiences, we will be increasingly bound together in singleness of purpose and a love for that which is good. We will become of one heart and one mind. Is not this Zion? But there is a price that must be paid. The arts require diligence, sacrifice, and commitment. We have an example in the scriptures of one who imagined a marvelous outcome when he took no thought save it was to ask. He failed. We must do more. According to President Spencer W. Kimball, quote, we must take thought. We must make effort. We must be patient. We must be professional. We must be spiritual, end quote. And Elder Packer reminds us that our motives must also be considered. Quote, there is a test you might apply if you are among the gifted. Ask yourself this question. When I am free to do what I really want to do, what will it be? End quote. Will those who seek to serve the cause of Zion work in accordance with the spirit of truth or some other way? If it be by some other way, we have been warned, it is not of God. There are many kinds of artistic work that can contribute to the building of Zion. We must not constrict or limit our vision in this matter. Elder Packer offers a point of view that is very insightful and helpful. Quote, I think Jesus would rejoice at the playing of militant martial music as men marched to defend a righteous cause. I think that he would think that there are times when illustrations should be vigorous with bold and exciting colors. I think he would chuckle with approval when at times of recreation the music is comical or melodramatic or exciting, or at times when a carnival air is in order that decorations be bright and flashy, even garish. I think at times of entertainment he would think it quite in order for poetry that would make one laugh or cry, perhaps both at once. I think that he would think it would be in righteous order on many occasions to perform with great dignity symphonies and opera and ballets. I think that he would think that soloists should develop an extensive repertoire, each number to be performed at a time and in a place that is appropriate. But I am sure he would be offended at immodesty and irreverence in music, in poetry, in writing, in sculpture, in dance, or in drama. End of quote. What shall we do then? How can we know what is appropriate and useful to the cause of Zion? Nephi gave us an answer that is as precise as it is challenging. Quote, I suppose that ye ponder somewhat in your hearts concerning that which ye should do after ye have entered in by the way. Do ye not remember that I said unto you that after ye had received the Holy Ghost, ye could speak, and I might interject here, create or perform or sing with the tongue of angels. And how could ye speak with the tongue of angels, save it were by the Holy Ghost? Angels speak by the power of the Holy Ghost, wherefore they speak the words of Christ. Wherefore, feast upon the words of Christ. For behold, the words of Christ will tell you all things what ye should do. Wherefore, if ye will enter in by the way, and receive the Holy Ghost, it will show unto you all things what ye should do. Behold, this is the doctrine of Christ. Finally, Elder Packer has extended a challenge that applies to many of us here today. Quote, go to, then you who are gifted, cultivate your gift, develop it in any of the arts and in every worthy example of them. If you have the ability and the desire, seek a career or employ your talent as an avocation, or cultivate it as a hobby. But in all ways, bless others with it. Set a standard of excellence. Employ it in the secular sense to every worthy advantage, but never use it profanely. Never express your gift unworthily. End of quote. I wish to conclude this message with the words of the prophet Moroni. He was a man centered in Christ who understood perfectly the necessity of our conversion and transformation. Yea, come unto Christ and be perfected in him, and to deny yourselves of all ungodliness. And if ye shall deny yourselves of all ungodliness and love God with all your might, mind, and strength, then is his grace sufficient for you. that by his grace ye may be perfected in Christ. And if by the grace of God ye are perfect in Christ, ye can in no wise deny the power of God. And again, if by the grace of God ye are perfect in Christ and deny not his power, then are ye sanctified in Christ by the grace of God through the shedding of the blood of Christ, which is in the covenant of the Father unto the remission of your sins, that ye become holy without spot. I pray that we will not deny ourselves access to the power of Christ as we seek learning and edification through the arts. Rather, I hope for the day when all we do will be centered in Christ, that we might then enjoy the spiritual abundance he has promised those who are obedient and faithful. I am grateful for the love of our Father in heaven and his beloved Son, and for the peace and creative energy they extend to us through the sanctifying power of the Holy Ghost. I testify of their presence and concern for each of us. In the name of Jesus Christ, amen.
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5: After trying to slug the bear, scream, hit, struggle, you know, I reached that desperation point where it was then, oh, prayer. This might be your last prayer. It better be good.
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8: I'm speaking In Good Faith today with Michael Dunn, Managing Director of BYU Broadcasting here at Brigham Young University since 2017. Michael, thanks for coming in today.
5: It is such an honor to be on your show, Steve. I love this show.
8: Thank you. But I had to work a little to persuade you to do this because I know you have shared the amazing experience of your survival of a grizzly bear attack and some of the faith-connected elements of that. But you were very hesitant, actually, since you are a director, of saying, well, I don't want people to think I said, do a show on me.
5: So. Well, because we're colleagues and friends, I was particularly persuaded to be very cautious about that. But my arm is almost back in socket from your twisting. So happy to be here.
8: Michael founded and operated Dunn Communications, an advertising agency in Salt Lake City for 16 years. He's won gold and silver medals from the New York Film Festival, Clio Awards, and I guess I could go on and on. I'm going to put this all on the page so people can go through and read. But you did spend 8 years as a senior writer and producer for Bonneville Communications, where you worked on the Homefront campaign, where lots of folks will remember your great work there.
5: That was really a wonderful experience where basically our task was to tell stories that inspired people to be kinder, to be more gentle, to be more, as we're fond of saying, second commandment kind of people, you know, doing good for neighbors and things. And just to have the luxury of working on that for those many years was really a treat.
8: You've been the general manager of KUED Channel 7, a PBS affiliate in Salt Lake City. And at the time you were tapped to come direct BYU Broadcasting, you were actually with your wife Linda serving and leading the Johannesburg mission of the Church of Jesus Christ of Latter-day Saints in South Africa. You make me tired, actually, hearing about and I think people who listen will be even more tired when they hear how many – do you have any idea how many kilometers you've run in your life?
5: It's been a lot. I will tell you, and now I mostly do cycling, because I track it, in 2020, I just finished up the year just short of 7,000 miles of cycling, so 6,549. So I love to be on the road.
8: Because you're serious about this, I knew you would know the amount.
5: It's a little strange, but we do tend to track those things, yeah.
8: I want to delve back for our purposes here on In Good Faith to your early upbringing and your very first memories of hearing what or who God was. What are those memories?
5: Well, it's interesting, Steve. You know, I was raised by a single mom who was very faithful, very devout in the Episcopal Church. So I remember going to church from my very earliest years. And I remember having a very, very strong and very reassuring sense of God as a real person and of Jesus Christ as a real person. And I would say the Holy Ghost or the Holy Spirit as well, although I didn't name it as a young child. But I remember being able to visualize them and very naturally turning to prayer and other things that were very much, I would just say, part of my DNA. I just felt very comfortable turning to them for answers, for comfort, for solace. And that's been very, very much an integral part of my faith story.
8: For someone so young, how did you experience that contact with God?
5: You know, I think part of it is, as I say, being raised in a single parent household. My parents were divorced. I think there was a lot of uncertainty. Remember very vividly experiencing kind of the trauma of that. It was unsettling to me. Wondering about your future and what will you do and will you be okay? I'm a child of the 70s. I grew up with the Vietnam War going on around me, and I remember seeing news headlines and Walter Cronkite reciting the body count from that day and wondering if I would go to war. Would I be a casualty? What about my cousins, my brothers and sisters? It was just an unsettling time, and rather than panic, I just have always had a strong reliance on prayer, as I say, and on turning to God.
8: Mm. As you went through your teenage years, is that something that stayed with you? Did you deepen that or abandon that?
5: It did. I think I continued. As I say, it was very, very much a part of me. As I came through my high school years, I had an interesting transition. I was raised in Salt Lake City. So I was raised right in the epicenter of the Church of Jesus Christ of Latter-day Saints and had no idea about this faith tradition, which predominates the Intermountain area. And I begged my mother to see if I could possibly attend public school as I came into my sophomore year, my 10th grade year, mostly because of two things. There weren't enough eligible girls to date at the very small private school that I was at, and also sports. I love sports, and I didn't have those opportunities. So I came out in pursuit of those two things, and in the midst of that, I found amongst my friends these amazing people who were all members of this church. And among the things I remember so vividly about that experience is how welcoming they were of me, coming into their homes and feeling something very palpable, very different as I came into the homes of my Latter-day Saint friends. And I'm amazed as I look back because, as I mentioned, a child of the 70s, I had long hair. I was probably, in the eyes of their parents, this no-good hippie kid, what are you doing playing with my friends? And yet, I was met with love and with affection and embracing and just could not be more welcomed. Well, that caused me to do a couple of things. First of all, it made me take pity on these poor folks who, for otherwise being so nice, were obviously so well misinformed in terms of their faith and what they believed. And it led me, long story short, to an investigation of that faith tradition and their church, mostly with all the questions which I had, wanting to prove them wrong and set them on a right course, which led me to go back to the Episcopal Bishop of the state of Utah with questions that I got from them and back and forth. And long story short, my investigation led me to joining the Church of Jesus Christ of Latter-day Saints as an 18-year-old, and a year later, leaving on a proselyting mission for that same church, which was a life-changing experience for me. To be out in the world, I was called to serve in the Hawaiian Islands, and there met the amazing peoples of Polynesia, and was just so touched by their obviously natural affinity with all things spiritual, and particularly with the church, and just had a great, really reinforcing experience, and that's been very much a part of my belief system ever since. What surprises a lot of people about my faith tradition in particular is you would think it would be very predictable and jump in line and here's the doctrine and here's what we believe. Well, actually, it's just the opposite. And with the invitation of James, if you lack wisdom, ask God and probe and search and ponder. I think it's also a very healthy thing to be asking questions, particularly of the Spirit. And as a result, I feel like I've been really blessed with a particular acuity to the Spirit, to be able to hear and understand things of God and things that He wants me to know, because I believe that He really has a course and a plan for each and every one of us. What we need more than anything are just the ears to be able to hear that. And when we hear it, it certainly is much better in our lives.
8: So some 36 years ago, August 14th, 1994, you got up early and found yourself not exactly following some of those nudges. Will you continue the story?
5: Yeah. Well, 36 years ago, as you mentioned, that was very much the case. It was a beautiful August morning in Grand Teton National Park. I was training and getting ready to go run a marathon several months later. Went out on a beautiful run on a backcountry trail in Grand Teton National Park, And lo and behold, ran into a grizzly bear not more than a couple of miles down the trail and experienced an event that would forever change the course of my life, mostly, Steve, because of the things I learned as a result of that experience. And yeah, you say, yeah, that's going to be a life-altering, if not life-ending experience, right, with a grizzly bear. But again, through the Spirit, it was interesting, just all of the amazing things I gleaned as a result of that experience.
8: So as I have read, there were a couple of things that you might call directions of the Spirit that morning. You were a little uneasy.
5: Yeah. Yeah, I was. And I maybe need to back up just a little bit and put this in its right framework. You know, Jesus, when he was teaching the disciples about the influence of the Spirit, said something very, very powerful in the New Testament. He said that one of the things that this Spirit is going to do is going to tell you things you need to know even before you need to know them. Hmm. Much like, if you think about it, getting a trailer, a preview of what's going to happen in your life. And I believe in that. I literally believe that God warns and helps us and prepares us. I think we miss a lot of those warnings along the way. But as I reflected back on this, I thought, if you're going to go through something as traumatic as a grizzly bear attack, wouldn't there be huge sky-written messages in the clouds, turn back, don't go, I mean, things like that. And it was really interesting. I could not think about a single thing that had been an intimation of this, a warning, anything in the months, the weeks, and the days leading up to this until I thought about something very significant that happened to me the very day before this bear attack. Hmm. And I did not know its significance until after it had happened, so I could think back about its impact at the particular time. But here's all that happened. So the day before, August 13th, 1994, guess what? This will show you my very predictable life. I was out on a run, and I was running. And the only difference on this day is that as I reached this meadow in a very, very beautiful part of Grand Teton National Park, it's called Hermitage Point for those that have been there, as I reached the midway point of my run, I turned around, and as I turned, the most heavenly choreographed event that I could have ever imagined occurred for me. And what it was, as I turned around and faced the east, it was the sun rising just over the top of the horizon there. But the reason that it was so significant is it had rained really furiously the night before, and so the clouds were sort of hanging and looming up there on the horizon. And as the sun hit those still moisture-laden clouds, it just splayed light out all over the sky. It was like a painter's palette, a wash in cobalt blues and pinks and purples and magentas, and the sky just electronically lit up. And then, of course, there was the Teton Range and the Grand Teton looming out there, Jackson Lake. And it was so beautiful, Steve, that I did one of the most unusual things I've ever done in the midst of a run, which is I just stopped and I took this in, and I found myself very naturally and very normally dropping to my knees. I literally, it drove me to my knees. You've heard that expression before. And I remember that because, as I said, it had rained the night before. And so I'm kneeling in this very wet trail, prairie grass, the mud and everything. And I find myself just very naturally and normally opening my mouth, closing my eyes, and just saying, God, thank you so much for this remarkable natural event. It is a reminder of why I first developed my faith in you. I thank you for this exquisite beauty, for this land, for this environment, and all that it is. And it really was just that, Steve. It was very brief. It was a prayer, however, unlike ways that I don't normally pray. When I pray to myself. I don't say the words out loud when I'm in private. But here I was outside speaking these words out loud. And I think, as I'd recommend to anyone, if you're feeling like your prayers aren't significant these days or you're not feeling a connection, go somewhere like I was. Go somewhere in the natural world. Go somewhere high and holy and just sacred. As Jesus says, make it your closet if that's the only place you can get away to. I think when you do that and speak the words out loud, you find out that, first of all, why prophets throughout the ages, whenever they needed their most intimate communication with God, that's exactly where they've gone, because you sort of need that space and to hear your words spoken out loud. Well, as I say, it was a prayer of gratitude. It was very short. That sunrise changed just as dramatically. I brushed my knees off and didn't think another thing about it. Well, fast forward a day later, I'm in the midst of a bear attack. My heart is not bursting with joy. It's about to be burst by a bear, if you want to know the real truth. And yet, in the midst of that, I find myself doing something which people since then have said, wow, that is really amazing. I can't believe you did that. And I sort of push back and say, no, anyone would do that. Anyone, whether a bear on their back or in a burning building or a battlefield in Afghanistan, pick your crisis. We all instinctively, no matter what I believe our faith tradition is, we know there is a God in heaven. And I think instinctually we turn to him and say, help. And that's what I did. Well, the interesting thing is I said a prayer in that moment of crisis. And how did I say it? Well, I spoke the words out loud. And as I thought about that later, I realized that I believe that God was preparing me the day before, schooling me, reminding me about the power and the efficacy of personal prayer. Because here I am a day later, as I say, in a completely different situation. And yet there I am in the same mode, the same manner, almost rehearsing it, you know, a day in advance. So does God help us and warn us and prepare us?
8: Can I ask what you prayed?
5: Well, it was interesting. It was very short. I just said, God. Actually, I didn't say God. I said Heavenly Father, which is more a term I use in addressing God. But I said, there's a bear on my back. I'm going to die. I know I'm going to die, and I need your help, and I need it now. I mean, it was very specific. You talk about laying out a plan of what's being asked there. And it was interesting, Steve, because not 15 seconds later or 30 seconds later, but immediately, immediately, an impression came to me. And just to clarify, not a voice or a vision, just an impression, two words, very strong impression. It was play dead. You need to play dead. And in all honesty, here I am, I'm on the zenith of my, you know, spiritual journey. I kind of looked back heavenward and I was like, now, was that play dead or you are dead? You know, you can be straight with me here, right? And it was most assuredly play dead, which, again, Steve, in those two words, that's a summary of what you do. That's the rule in bear country. You don't fight and wrestle and struggle and scream everything I was doing wrong. You play dead. That's your best chance of survival with the grizzly bear. And as those two words hit me, I just thought, oh, yeah. And I immediately relaxed, which was really, really difficult because I could almost feel the adrenaline. The only way I can describe this, it's like waves of acid rushing up and down your body. You have so much adrenaline going. Your respirations are off the charts. And yet I just found myself focusing on play dead, play dead, play dead. And it was almost like if you were to graph my ability to play dead versus the bear's aggressiveness, they were just on an inverse sort of parallel. The more I relaxed, the more he backed off, until I could feel myself totally, I convinced myself I was dead. The bear totally backed off and got off me, and that's when the bear left, which was the good news. The attack had ceased. The bad news was I was nearly 6 miles into the backcountry, nearly an hour from the nearest park road, with life-threatening injuries.
8: And bleeding everywhere, I imagine.
5: Bleeding everywhere. It was really bad. Later, when the first attending physicians got to me, their description was, you know, it looked like I had crashed on a motorcycle at speeds in excess of 100 miles an hour with no protective gear on them. They didn't even really could tell where the bleeding started and where it stopped. So it was a very severe attack.
8: But it seems like you also had some sort of presence of mind. You made tourniquets, if I read correctly.
5: I did.
8: Ripped up your shirt.
5: Yeah. The way I can describe it is this, is I love my life. I love my family. I love what I do. I wanted to survive. This was not, oh, I'm a goner. And it's almost like a computer screen booted up in front of me. And it was, here's time to expiration, and here's what you need to do. And in all honesty, because I've spent so much time in the mountains climbing and mountaineering and other things, I have a lot of wilderness first aid background, but I knew you could see what was bleeding really badly. So I did. I just ripped up what wasn't ripped up of my shirt and other clothing, made tourniquets. The wound on my leg, which was the most severe, I couldn't even properly tourniquet. I literally had to take clumps of shirt and just stuff it in there in the hopes that it would mitigate some of the bleeding. So Sorry to be so graphic. I hope no one listening is enjoying a meal right now, but it was bad.
8: You know, some things happen to us in an instant, an accident. You have a split second, and yet time seems to stop. What I read was that you felt this had a minute and a half, 2 minutes of the actual attack, but that is so long for something bad to be happening. I'm just amazed at what could have been and what, the alarm going through your mind, but that you had presence of mind to call out and then to know what to do.
5: Yeah, your description is accurate. Time went into this warp. Everything slowed down, and those couple of minutes felt like a couple of months. It really did. And part of that was because of the surgical attack of the bear. I mean, it was such a mismatch. I can't even tell you. You feel like as a normal adult, you would be, you know, be able to defend yourself a little bit. This was like, I felt like a ragdoll just at the mercy of this beast that was just so strong and so capable, you know, understanding in terms of this attack. And that's why it felt so helpless. And that's why, as I say, I just realized where I got to the point after trying to slug the bear, scream, hit, struggle, you know, I reached that desperation point where it was then, oh, prayer. This might be your last prayer. It better be good.
8: Michael, first of all, I'm really glad you're still with us. But then to follow up, as you look back, I'd like you, if you would, to mention a particular little thing, a nudge or a prompting that went through your head before you left.
5: Yeah. Well, as I got ready that morning, it was really interesting. And again, we talk about these impressions, these promptings that come to us. I left very early that morning. I was up before dawn, and I remember as I tiptoed out of our little mountain cabin, trying not to wake up my wife and children. First of all, we talk about spiritual promptings. I felt unsettled the entire morning. Listeners will relate to this. You probably have days where you're just like, something is not right and you can't put your finger on it. Well, that was the background from it. But as I left that day, right as I'm leaving, there's a little bathroom vanity in our cabin. I just instinctively reached out for these sunglasses, these dark glasses that were there, and I took them with me. Because it was dark, I walked out of the cabin with me thinking, do I really want to take these with me? Because you, as an ultra runner in the backcountry, you want to go as light as you can. And I just thought, oh, I'm not going to take them with me. And I set them down. I actually set them down on a picnic table and turned to go. And in the moment that I turned to go, I just had this really strong prompting that I should take those glasses with me. And it wasn't like I turned around and there were electric lights and a little mechanical monkey with cymbals clanging, you know, take the glasses, you know. But it was a very certain feeling. And a lot of times when we respond to promptings like that, I think we're very dismissive of that. We tend to make those kind of feelings very pedestrian in our society. We use the word coincidence often, like, oh, well, I had this prompting and I did this and this happened. Wasn't that an amazing coincidence? Well, one of the really great theologians and leaders in our church who's passed on many years ago, Elder Neil Maxwell, taught a very profound thing. He said that there are no such things as coincidences in our lives. And that's really powerful if you think about it. There are no such things as coincidence. What Elder Maxwell was saying is that God is in the details of all of our lives. Or he can be, or he wants to be. Now, that doesn't mean that we're predestined to do everything and we're

0: chuckle about. We're still good friends to this day. But Dirk said, well, the good news I have for you is we found your glasses, you know, which I just thought, great. I've nearly had my head removed by a bear, but you found my glasses. And Dirk, who is not a member of my faith, knew the spiritual underpinnings of this. And even as he couldn't show me the glasses because they were still a part of the federal government's evidence in this case, but he described them to me. And as he described them to me, again, I began to understand how grateful I was for responding to that prompting. Because these glasses, Steve, if you look at them, it's a carbon fiber glass, very, very high tech in its day. But right in the center of these glasses is what looks like a bullet hole. But as you look at the glasses closer, you can see that it's not a hole. In fact, this carbon fiber lens has been stretched to the nth degree, but somehow didn't break. And what you're looking at, you figure out very quickly, is a grizzly bear claw that is dead center, couldn't have been a better bullseye, that hit me square on in the eye. Fortunately, not the eye, but in the sunglasses in the initial moments of that attack. And because on that particular morning, I'd really listened to the spirit, not been dismissive of a prompting. Well, today I have an eye and a life and a perspective I would have in no other way, because had I not done that, it's not just loss of eyesight. It's a death, and it's a very protracted death because of the velocity of that bear claw. So it's the miracle of the sunglasses. And as I say, forever grateful for responding to that.
1: And did you ever get them back?
0: I did. They sit on my desk in my home office today in a Lucite case. You know, when I'm having a bad day once in a while now, I look at those and go, well, you know, maybe things aren't so bad after all.
1: It could be worse. Michael, that's a really harrowing experience, spiritual elements and physical survival. But for most of us, we don't have quite such traumatic experiences. But I would just like to ask, if you'll just kind of cast your mind back on your life, if there have been other times where little spiritual communications or promptings have maybe been just as important in a spiritual kind of a way. Mm-hmm. For you, other family members, or which course to take, whatever it might be.
0: I think there have been, Steve, and while this would definitely take the cake in terms of the most dramatic, you know, of those moments, I think what I try to do in the lesson from that to me has been this, is that every day of life is a precious gift from God. And every day there are people in need, people who we need to bless just in our daily walk. If anything, it's sort of helped me understand that the big event like this is a reminder that it's those small daily promptings that we need to heed and take care of. And I can't tell you how many times, as I'm sure this is the case for you and many of our listeners, it's just that small thing. I'm going to check in with that widow who lives up the street because I'm just sort of feeling something's amiss there. Oh, no one's brought you groceries because your son's out of town. Let me do that. You know, let me take care of that. Things like that that I think have been significant. I, with my wife, as you mentioned, living in South Africa, we had, I would say, very truthfully, almost daily occurrences of take this road or talk to this person or do this little thing, always resulted in something significant happening. And I say significant, not life-changing or life-altering, but making a difference. I think God does work through us to answer the prayers and to be a blessing in the lives of others. And I think my charge is I just want to be more in tune to that. I want to know where and what and how I can be helpful every day and in many, many moments.
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0: It's been my pleasure, Steve. Thank you.
1: That's our time for today, and thank you to Michael Dunn for generously sharing his stories and his faith. 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
7: BBC News with Emily Thomas. A former gang leader has been found guilty of the murder of the American rapper Tupac Shakur 30 years ago, the only ever conviction in one of the country's highest profile unsolved cases. The jury in Las Vegas took 3 hours to convict Dwayne Kefidi Davis of orchestrating the drive-by killing of the 25-year-old star at the prime of his career. He'll be sentenced in October. The BBC's Anushka Mutanda Dokti was in court to hear the verdict.
8: Dwayne Kefidi Davis isn't accused of pulling the trigger. He's accused of orchestrating the crime, being the shot caller or the OG who was responsible for the shots that killed Tupac Shakur but didn't physically pull the trigger. So when you hear about that hunting, when you hear about him driving around in the white Cadillac in Vegas searching for Tupac Shakur and Suge Knight, the prosecution are building the theory that not only was he out looking for these men, he then secured a weapon to ensure that he could complete the crime.
7: The Nepali Prime Minister, Birendra Shah, has said last week's devastating flash floods were driven by climate change. He said they showed risks in the Himalayan region were increasing and it was time to strongly raise the issue with the international community. At least 900 people are known to have been killed in Nepal. More than 4,000 are missing. Dr. Rudra Prasad Marasini, the chief medical superintendent of Nepal's National Trauma Centre, says the high number of deaths in the floods mean they're mainly treating minor injuries.
9: Very few cases are very serious, but most of the cases are minor injuries and fractures. Minor injuries have been treated in the district hospitals, and other cases, those which cannot be treated in the district hospitals, has been rescued by the heli or ambulance to the National Trauma Center.
7: The right-wing Colombian president, Abelardo de la Espriella, says at least 20 people have been killed in the biggest airstrike on dissident militants since he came to power in August. Warren Bull reports.
10: Colombia's new president said one of those killed was identified as the Tiger, a leading member of a splinter group of the FARC who'd refused to sign up to a peace deal with a previous government. Abelardo de la Esfriella said 5 people were captured and 2 children were rescued. Forensic experts have examined the site in Guaviare, south of Bogota, say at least 3 of those killed were children. The right-wing president said the attack was aimed at weakening militants and disrupting their drug trafficking activities, in line with his election promise to adopt a hardline policy against criminal groups.
7: The head of Ukraine's state rail company says Russian missile strikes on a rail depot in Kyiv have killed at least 7 people. Alexander Piatovsky said 6 were railway employees. A missile and drone attack in Boryspil in the wider Kyiv region killed 1 person and damaged an apartment building. Russia said its armed forces had targeted the region's industrial and energy facilities. World News from the BBC.
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11: 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Stories bring us together, and we hope the stories on the show will spark memories and thoughts that you can share with the people you love. I'm your host, Sam Payne, and our stories today are folk tales that have to do with things that come to the world from the gods. And first up, storyteller Mara Menzies gives us a creation myth where man asks for something that we all seem to wish we had more of. He asks for more time. In this case, it's more time to be alive. And the way that request is responded to makes for a great story. Here's Mara with a story she calls God and Time.
4: So I'm going to begin with a story from the beginning of the world. So God decided that he wanted to make something exquisite, something beautiful, something precious, something extraordinary. And so he reached up into the sky and he formed the world that we live in. But the world was just round and rather dull. And so he decided to gouge out the valleys and he created the huge mountains. And he thought, not bad. However, it lacks movement. And so he created the rivers and the oceans and the lakes and all the water. And he thought, this is beautiful. And then, of course, came the forests and the animals and all the life that would populate this beautiful world. And when he saw it, he thought, this world has exceeded all my expectations. It's perfect. It's wonderful. It's amazing. And it's not really fair if all the living creatures just enjoyed this world forever. I mean, what about all the other magnificent souls out in the universe? And so that is when God decided to give each living creature, each sentient being, an amount of time that it would be on the world. And so God approached the mighty baobab tree and said, "Baobab, you will have 1,000 years and your job is to collect all the stories of the world." And the baobab tree was very happy. "Thank you, God, thank you." And then God decided to visit the tiny little fly and said, "Fly, your job is important because I need you to keep the earth clean and tidy. But you only need a few days." "Oh, thank you. Thank you, God," said the fly. And so time after time after time was given out until there were only 4 creatures left. There was the human being, there was the mighty ox, there was the dog, and there was the monkey. And God approached the human and said, "Human, your job is very important because I need you to keep the balance of the world. You see, the world is going to change and evolve and adapt, and you must use your wonderful imagination, use your creativity to keep the balance. If you see a problem, try and fix it. If you fail, doesn't matter, just try again, experiment, innovate, play, have fun. But your job is to keep the balance, so you will have 30 years. "Oh, thank you, God," said the human, and the human was very happy. And then God turned to the mighty ox and said, "Ox, your job is also important because I need you to help the human. You see, the human is very, very smart. I've given the human a wonderful brain. But if you look at the human, you'll see that the human's body is rather weak. A little bit pathetic compared to yours, mighty ox, but not bad all the same. But you have to help the human. You see, sometimes there are jobs that require force and strength,
12: When the human is plowing in the field, you must be there to assist. Whenever the human needs to pull weights to their homes, you must help. So your job, ox, is to help the human, and you will also have 30 years. Do you think the ox was happy? No, of course not. The ox was outraged. What? 30 years, God? 30 years of hard labor? Now that does not seem fair to me at all. Please, God, I beg you. I just want 10. 10 years is enough for me. And God looked at the ox, and of course God loved all his creations. And he thought, well, why not? And so he agreed to ox's request. But the human, being a human, spotted an opportunity. And the human turned to God and said, hey, God, if ox does not want those extra 20 years, well, why don't you give them to me? And again, God did not see a problem, so he took ox's 20 years and handed them over to the human. And then God turned to dog. Dog, you wonderful, loyal, faithful creature. You are also going to help the human. Now, your job is important because when the human falls asleep at night, I need you to stay awake. I want you to protect the human. Protect the human's body, protect the human's property, stay awake, and if there's any trouble, bark and make as much noise as possible. Dog, you will also have 30 years. Do you think dog was happy? No, not at all. Dog thought to himself, what? 30 years? And dog began to imagine and dream of laying down at night under the stars and sleeping and snoozing and dreaming. And he began to see all of this wonderful dream disappear. 30 years of sleepless nights? Oh, please, God, that does not sound fair to me. I am begging you, 10. 10 years is all I need. And God loved all his creatures and so agreed. But I think you know what human thought. Human considered the fact that there was a spare 20 years going and said, hey, God, if dog does not want those extra 20 years, why don't you give them to me? And God thought about it and did not see a problem and so took dog's 20 years and handed them over to the human. And then God turned to monkey and he said, monkey, my little friend. Now you might be small, but your job is extremely important. I need you to help the human too. You see, the human is going to be making a lot of decisions. And some of those decisions will be quite simple, like what to eat. But some of those decisions will be extremely difficult. And sometimes the human will be confused. The human will not know whether the decision that they are making is the right decision or the wrong decision. And sometimes those decisions are going to rest heavy, heavy on the human soul. And so your job, monkey, is to distract the human from his problems. Entertain the human. Make the human laugh. Annoy the human. Do whatever it takes. If you need to steal the human's food, you do just that. But your job is to keep the human spirit calm and at ease. And so your job, monkey, for that, you will also have 30 years. What? What? Cried monkey. Monkey was horrified. 30 years of being funny and annoying? Oh, that does not sound like fun to me. Oh, please, God. I just want 10. 10 is enough for me. And of course, God loved his creatures and so agreed. And the human saw those 20 years and said, hey, God, if you don't mind. And God knew what the question was and he agreed. And he took monkey's 20 years and handed them over to the human. Now, I hope you've been doing the mathematics of this story. There are still people in this world who believe that our first 30 years are our true human years, where we play, we experiment, we innovate, we try out new things, we try to solve the problems of the world, and then we move into our ox years, 20 years, where we work hard. Oh, and after those 20 years, we need a little bit of a break, but we're moving into our dog years, where we have sleepless nights. We're worrying about our future. We're worrying about our children. Our parents are getting older. And then, if we are fortunate enough to reach our monkey years, then hopefully we will have followed our hearts and our dreams, and we will have lived such full, story-filled lives that we will have many stories to entertain and maybe annoy everybody around us. Thank you.
11: That was Mara Menzies with God and Time. Mara's story reminds me of the times I've asked heaven for one thing or another. It's happened a good deal in my life. I've watched my family and friends ask for things too. I was in a big crowd of people once, a city New Year's Eve celebration, and I was carrying my little son in my arms, and we somehow got separated from the rest of the family in the press of people all around us, and my son began to worry, and with his head on my shoulder, I heard him say a little prayer that we could find his mom and his brothers. And as he finished his prayer, I watched the crowd part serendipitously in front of us. And at the end of that open passage of people stood the rest of the family. It's a story that still gets told among my children, though they've been grown-ups now for a long time. I sometimes wish my own prayers were answered as readily. I'm a person of faith, and I ask God for help. And God does help, I feel. But more often than not, whatever help I get from heaven seems like it comes with an opportunity to work things out for myself, too. When I was younger, and I might have been met with a financial setback or something, it would seldom be met with a miraculous check in the mailbox. More often, it would be met with an opportunity to work. Sometimes the opportunity seemed miraculous even, but I still had to do the work. And often, when I plead with heaven for a solution to a problem or a way out of a difficulty, I feel like I often hear heaven saying to my heart, "That sounds like a difficulty worth taking seriously. What do you think you should do?" And then I think, and then I do. And that's sometimes what heaven's help feels like. And that's where Mara's story about things that come to us from the gods took me. Where did it take you? And who will you take along? Our next story comes from Ghana, and it features the classic trickster character Anansi the spider. Trickster characters run through every storytelling tradition, and Anansi from West Africa is one of the most famous trickster characters of all. There are all kinds of Anansi stories, and they get told wherever there are great storytellers. What does Anansi want from the Sky Chief in this story? Storyteller Simon Brooks knows. Here's a story called Anansi Finds Stories on the Appleseed.
6: So this story is a story that comes from Ghana. And I'm sure you know where Ghana is because you're all very well educated, right? You know where Ghana is?
13: No.
6: You don't. You know the bump in Africa? Well, there's some little tiny countries along the bottom of the bump in Africa. And one of those countries is Ghana. Okay. And Anansi the spider comes from Ghana. Did you know that? You didn't. So Anansi the spider comes from Ghana. And Anansi the spider, he was the first ever Spider-Man, except he didn't wear lycra or latex or anything like that. Well, one day he heard about these things called stories, and nobody knew what stories were. People confused. But Anansi, being Anansi, he was a guy, and guys like to collect things, right? And so he wanted to find a story and collect a story. And so what he did was he found the tallest tree in the forest and climbed all the way up to the top of it. And when he got to the top of the tallest tree in the forest, he looked up into the heavens and he called out, "Oh, Sky Chief! Oh, Sky Chief!" And the Sky Chief looked down and said, "Who is that who calls?" "It's me, Anansi." "And what do you want, Anansi?" I'd like a story, please." "You can't afford a story, Anansi." "Well, how much do they cost?" "They will cost you the same as everybody else. A swarm of hornets, an asazi." "An asazi, that's a fairy, right?" "Yeah, it's a fairy. And a python and a black cat." "Okay," said Anansi. And he swung from branch to branch and he danced from leaf to leaf, looking for the black cat. Now, to catch a black cat, you need to make sure you got a black cat kind of catching trap, right? right? That's not easy to say on the best of days. And so Nancy, first of all, he had to find out where this cat was. And he found out where the cat was. He found its trail, its path. And when he found that trail and path, he dug down this huge pit. And then over the top of the pit, he spread his web. And he spread it out and spread it out and spread it out. And then very carefully put leaves and twigs and little tiny sticks. And he put moss on it and grasses and lichen, or if you like, lichen. And he put all of these things on it so it just looked like the regular path. And he waited for this black cat to show up. And when he saw the black cat hiding from behind a tree, he was a little bit surprised. Ah, I didn't know it was that black cat. He looked at the huge claws on the huge paws, the massive muscular arms, the broad shoulders, the thick neck, the square jaw, the sharp teeth, and the yellow eyes. For it was a panther. And the panther made his way down the path, and he got to that part of the path that was the trap, and he boink, boink, that's strange. Doink, straight down into the pit. Wow, wow. And then it's like, oh my gosh, oh my gosh. And he started to gather up the web. And he's pulling and pulling and pulling this thread and this web up until he gets a whole, get back over here. Threw him into a sack, spun his thread around the top of the sack, threw the sack over his shoulder, climbed up the tallest tree in the forest. Sky chief, sky chief, sky chief, sky chief. What is it? Is that you? And yes, yes, yes, it's me. It's me and the spider. I have something for you. And he threw the sack up and he caught the sack. And the sky chief opened up the sack. And out, wow, came the panther. You have done well, Nancy. I know. But you have many things that remain. I know. And so he made his way back down the tree and he swung from branch to branch. And he danced from leaf to leaf, until he came to the place where the python lived. And he found the python curled up in its roost, fast asleep. Now, because the python was fast asleep, Anansi didn't want to wake the snake up and find that the snake was hungry, right? Because then he'd get eaten. And so he took a dead branch off the tree and he reached out and he tapped the head of the snake.
13: And the snake, it started to...

0: Is that you and Anthony? Yes, it is I.
1: Is that so?
0: Yes, it is so. I was with the Sky Chief the other day.
1: Is that so?
0: Yes, it is so. And he sent me to measure you with this stick because there's another snake in the forest. It might be longer than you.
1: Is that so?
0: Yes, it is so. But I was seeing how many sticks lengths you are. If you could come down the tree and stretch yourself out in a big long line.
1: Is that so?
0: Yes, it is so! And so the snake slowly slid down the tree and it stretched itself out in a big long line. And then I said, I'll just start with your head. And he took the stick and bang! He hit the stick on the head of the snake. And he took the snake and started to pull it into the sack. And he's pulling and pulling. He said, this is huge, it's a monstrous. And he got the sack filled with snake. He spun his thread around the top of the sack. He threw the sack over his shoulder. He climbed up the tallest tree in the forest. And he called out, oh, Sky Chief, oh, Sky Chief.
1: Is that you, Nancy?
0: Yes, it is. I have something for you.
1: Yes, I thought you might. And he threw the sack up to the Sky Chief, and the Sky Chief opened up the sack, and out slithered a really rather dazed snake.
2: So am I still the longest snake in the jungle?
1: Yes, said Anansi.
2: Is that so?
1: Yes, said Anansi, and the snake slithered back off its way to its roost in the trees.
3: You have done well, Nancy, but what remains still remains.
0: I know.
1: And so he swung from branch to branch, and he danced from leaf to leaf until he came to the place where the hornets lived. And the hornets, they're all buzzing around the nest, and he's looking and looking, and he's looking for the hornet queen, because, you know, women are in charge, really, truthfully, right? The guys are divorced and still single. They haven't figured it out yet, right? But anyway, there was the Nancy. He's looking for the hornet queen, and he sees, and she's buzzing around and buzzing around. And she's like, oh, a hornet queen!
0: Yes, the Sky Chief sent me to count you, and every time I count one, maybe I've counted three, and every time I count three, I think maybe I've counted one. You move around so much. Oh, that is our way. Well, I was wondering if you could fly one by one into the sack here.
1: And so she got all the hornets, one by one, fly into the sack. And when the hornet queen, the last one, flew into the sack, he spun his thread around the top of the sack, threw the sack over his shoulder. He climbed up the tallest tree in the forest. And what did he call out?
4: Sky Chief.
1: Oh, you can do better than that. All together now.
0: Oh, Sky Chief.
1: And the Sky Chief looked down and he said, is that you? That's you, Nancy. Do you have something for me?
0: I do.
1: And he threw the sack up and the Sky Chief opened up the sack and all the hornets, apart from the queen, they all flew out. And the queen came out to him and said, were you able to count us all? And then he said, yes, thank you. And off she flew with the rest of her swarm.
3: You have done well, Anansi, but what remains still remains.
0: I know.
1: And so Anansi danced from leaf to leaf, swung from branch to branch, until he came to the Asazi. Do you remember what the Asazis were?
4: The fairies.
1: Right, it's the closest thing that we got is fairies, yeah. And so he knows where this glade is. And where this glade is, he knows that the fairy folk, these Asazi, sometimes appear. And so he made his way there, and he found a small block of wood, and with six of his eight legs and some thorns, he started to carve. And he carved. And he carved this beautiful wooden baby with its hands outstretched. And he found the stickiest sap that he could find and painted this sap all over this wooden doll. And then he got some sweet potatoes and cooked it up with some honey and laid it out in the outstretched hands of this baby doll. And then he hid behind a tree with his sack and waited. And then he saw, flying through the glade, through the trees, he saw this Asazi, and it flew down to the ground and settled right next to the wooden doll. And the fairy looked at the doll and said,
3: excuse me, is that sweet potato in your hands?
1: Now, Anansi had tied a thread around the baby doll's neck and he pulled in. It looked like the baby doll was nodding.
3: Ooh, I like sweet potato. Could I have some, please?
1: And again, Anansi pulled on the thread and it looked like the baby doll was nodding. And so the Asazi took some of the sweet potato and popped it in its mouth. And That's really... Did you put honey in that? And again, Anansi pulled the thread and it looked like the baby doll was nodding. Can I have some more, please? And again, Anansi pulled the thread and it looked like the baby doll was nodding. And so the fairy... ate it all up. It was gone. Thank you, baby. And Anansi did nothing. He just sat there. I said, thank you, baby. Again, Anansi did nothing. You rude baby. I said, thank you. You should say something back to me. And the baby was just sitting there, did nothing. And the Asazi just, I'm going to teach you a lesson. And he pushed the baby doll. And got his hand stuck in that sticky sap. Let go. Let go, you wicked. The baby doll completely had Anansi stuck to it with its sticky sap. And Anansi, the fairy, stuck to him in the sticky sap. And Anansi came out and he took the fairy, thump, threw him in the sack, threw the thread across the top of the sack, threw the sack over his shoulder, climbed up the tallest tree in the forest and called out, oh, Sky Chief! Oh, Sky Chief! And the Sky Chief looked down and he says, Anansi, it is you, what do you have for me? And he threw the sack up and he opened up the sack and out flew a really rather large, very sticky, very annoyed Asazi. You have done well, Anansi. You have brought all the things that I asked for.
5: I know.
1: I shall not give you one story.
0: What?
1: Said Anansi. I will give you all of my stories. And so the Sky Chief gave all of his stories to Anansi. And of course, Anansi being Anansi, he gave all of his stories to us. So when we're tired at night and we go to bed and we might have our blankie with us, right? And we might have our nom nom nom, we still can't get to sleep. You can go to your parents and say, Mom, Dad, Granny, Grandpa, can you tell me a story? And we know exactly what a story is. The end.
6: 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What are the stories that make you most grateful that Anansi got what he wanted? What are the things you're most happy about filling your time with? 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
10: Hi, Wonder Kids. It's Paige. What do you think about rocks? When my sister was little, she had a treasure chest in her room that was filled with her favorite rocks. She found them at the beach, at school, and on hikes, then carefully carried them home to add to her collection. Sometimes she even cleaned them first. To her, those rocks weren't just rocks. They were treasures. I've been amazed by rocks too, especially the giant ones you can find out in nature. One time, I visited Zion National Park in southern Utah, and I was completely blown away by the enormous rock walls towering over the road. They were so big and beautiful that it almost felt impossible to describe the wonder I felt standing there. For thousands of years, humans have felt inspired, comforted, and connected to rocks and mountains. Today's expert is one of those people, and she still remembers the very first time she felt a special connection to a giant rocky mountain.
11: It really sticks in my mind. It was a family holiday to Switzerland, and it was the first time that I'd seen really huge mountains. I remember there was one mountain in particular called the Jungfrau, which was just so grand and kind of scary and beautiful. And I was completely blown away by the idea that there were parts of the world where people didn't live and that it was almost like a different domain to the everyday one. It really sparked my imagination. And I remember that I came back and I was at school, and the first thing that happened after the school holidays is we had an English class where we were asked to write a poem. And I wrote a poem about this mountain and how extraordinary it was. And I think ever since then, I've really loved mountains.
10: This is Fiona Robertson. She's an author, and while her first connection to stone might have been with the mountains in Switzerland, today she is deeply passionate about giant rocks called megaliths. The term megalith refers to giant stones that people moved and stacked together in prehistoric monuments long, long ago, before modern machines even existed. The word megalith literally means big stone. Megaliths can be found all over the world, from the Moai of Easter Island to Stonehenge in England. All sorts of ancient peoples were inspired to make special places out of stone. Fiona was first drawn to megaliths when she visited a site called Avebury when she was 18 years old.
11: We decided that we were going to do this walk to Avebury, and we were just really naive, and I'm not sure we even had a map. We were just wandering around the roads, trying to sort of have this amazing experience, getting caught up in major roads and town centres. But then we got to Avebury, and it was just incredible.
10: Avebury is a giant circle of huge standing stones built about 4,500 years ago. The circle of stones is so big that a tiny little village sits inside it today.
11: There were rows of stones, double rows, marching out into the countryside. And then there was this huge mound called Silbury Hill rising up above the English farmland. And these crazy things, like up on the ridgeway, there were these clumps of trees, which were basically ancient burial mounds. And the whole landscape just seemed full of magic and mystery. I was just blown away by it, really. And that set me on a path of being interested in ancient mysteries and of course, in archaeology itself.
10: Megaliths, like the Avebury site, are interesting to archaeologists because we don't really know why or how ancient people built these monuments. These giant stones are heavy, and it seems incredible that people were able to move them into specific spots. Some of the biggest stones weigh about 25 tons. That's as heavy as 5 adult elephants. Even if there's a lot we don't know, Fiona says that she can feel a special connection to ancient people when she visits these stone sites.
11: On the downs above Avebury, there's a stone called the Polisher. This is just a natural stone, but in it you can see these parallel grooves and a dish-shaped indentation, which was worn into the stone by people shaping and sharpening and polishing their axes 5,000 years ago, and probably before the Avebury stone rows and stone circles were built. That, to me, is absolutely phenomenal, that in these ancient places you can actually touch, you can run your fingers down the marbled grooves created by people interacting with that place so many thousands of years ago. I know that people in the past would have touched that, and this goes back to my sort of urge to actually touch the stone, not just see it. And somehow their hands touched it, and my hand touches it today. You feel like you're reaching out and you're touching the hands of these people yourself. And it's such a sort of human act, isn't it? And it's an act of friendship to touch their hands. You know, you're not fighting with them, you're connecting with them.
10: That's a really cool idea. Can you imagine giving a high five to someone who lived 5,000 years ago? I guess it can feel like that if you touch a stone they once touched. Some megalith monuments are more complicated than others. One of the most famous megalith spots is Stonehenge, which is about a half an hour away from Avebury. Stonehenge is an important monolith site because the stones have joints. People used actual carpentry techniques to slot them together, almost like building with Legos and stacking them on top of each other. Remember how each stone weighs as much as 5 adult elephants? It's incredible to imagine how people must have moved the rocks to put 2 stones next to each other with a 3rd stone placed on top of it, like a roof. Crazy!
11: Stonehenge is one where you can stand at midwinter sunset or summer solstice sunrise, and you can see that the monument was very deliberately built to honour the turning of the seasons. So to be able to kind of connect with their ideas in that way is pretty breathtaking to me.
10: The sunrises and sunsets on the longest and shortest days of the year line up with where the stones in Stonehenge are placed. For example, on the summer solstice, the longest day of the year, if you stand in the middle of Stonehenge at sunrise, the sun rises directly near a giant rock called the Heel Stone. The sunlight shines right into the center of the stone circle. Meanwhile, on the winter solstice, or the shortest day of the year, the setting sun lines up in the opposite direction, glowing between the stones as it sets. Fiona feels that this helps us think about the seasons in a way that ancient peoples would have done, which is pretty remarkable. Making it to these megalith sites normally involves a bit of walking, and it's actually one of Fiona's favorite parts of the experience. She told us about a time she went to Castlerigg, another stone circle in northern England. As you're listening to her story, imagine that you're walking with her on the path from Keswick to Castlerigg.
11: The last time I went to Castlerigg with the children, we stayed in the cottage in the town in Keswick. And so from there, it's a walk. I walked up the hill. And what's lovely about walking to a site from wherever you're staying is that gradually the land will change and you'll leave the town behind and you'll get higher and it'll start to feel more like you're in the hills. It's quite steep and there's a bench by the sides of the road with a sign by it saying, "Rest your bones on the way to the stones," which is rather lovely. So as I was walking up, it was in springtime, Easter time. I was also reliving my first experience of going there a long time ago, 20 years before, in November, when it had been very, very misty. So I had this strange feeling of being simultaneously there in the present and there in the past. And I get this a lot at stone circles. And then when you walk through the gate, there's a slight rise and you can see the tips of the stones and almost look like kind of horns emerging from the ground. And then as you get higher up the hill, you suddenly the whole circle's revealed to you, and it's a really heart-stopping moment. It's almost like there's a sort of slightly tilted shelf with this stone circle on it, and then all around in the mountains, as if the people had built it to offer the stone circle up to the sky.
10: Did you like going on that journey with Fiona? Did you imagine resting your bones on the way to the stones? Walking up and seeing this type of stone circle sounds pretty magical to me. For Fiona, another important part of exploring these megalith sites was going with her husband, Stephen, and her two children. These family adventures to appreciate these ancient stone sites were very special to her.
11: We would go out and do something every week. Now, we live in southeast London, so we do have some stones not far from us, about 40 minutes drive away, the Medway Megaliths. And these stones are actually pretty amazing because they're amongst the oldest in Britain, potentially 6,000 years old. But our holidays were often connected with stones. I'd normally kind of negotiate some kind of stones aspect to the our summer and Easter and also autumn breaks.
10: Sadly, Fiona's husband Stephen passed away from cancer. To remember him, Fiona and her kids went on a special stone-seeking trip.
11: He was a climber, so his thing for rock was above all climbing. And there's a very famous rock stack there called the Old Man of Hoy, which he had been meaning to climb. He never managed to do it, even though it was this great ambition of his. I really wanted to see the Old Man of Hoy because of him, really. So we got to this place where it was very close to the cliff edge, and you can see the rock stack is a little way out to sea, and then you've got this very sheer cliff. So I kind of inched out on my belly until I was like looking down over the drop, and I could see all of the Old Man of Hoy from the bottom to the top. And I let go a few strands of his hair because I wanted a bit of him to be there. I thought he'd like that, really. I think he would have loved the idea of a bit of him blowing up to the top of the Old Man of Hoy.
10: Not only do these megaliths help Fiona feel connected to people in the past, but now places like the Old Man of Hoy help her remember her husband Stephen, who passed away. If you think these megalith sites sound cool, then Fiona says there are a few things you can do to capture the feeling that megaliths bring, even if you don't have a megalith site near your house.
11: My recommendation would be to go to a stone circle at solstice. Maybe you don't have a stone circle in your area, but go to a hilltop or go to a special place where you can see the horizon and watch the sunrise. Watch the sunrise on the shortest day of the year and just spend a moment realizing that you are part of this turning universe, the endless dance of the planets and the coming and going of the light and being born and dying, and you know, these endless cycles that go on and on.
10: Megalith sites are special places where humans throughout history have felt connected to the natural world. So whether you're impressed by the history, the mystery, or the rocks themselves, megaliths seem worth appreciating to me.

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3: I got a surprise text from a listener the other day. 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At the end of the story, Macy said softly, 'Stephanie Roth loves me, and she loves you too, Grandma.' That is why I do what I do."
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5: Thanks for joining us for an hour of storytelling today. Before the break, we heard the episode of Constant Wonder Kids called Wonder Across Time, Exploring Megaliths. Now, we got one more story for you today. This is called Woodpeckers Just Don't Make the Best Pets. It's told for you by the West Virginia storyteller Bill Lepp. Here's Bill.
6: Well, when I was about 11 years old, I kind of had my career mapped out. I knew exactly what I wanted to do with my life. I either wanted to be a big game hunter or a lion tamer. But I grew up here in West Virginia, and what I found out pretty soon was that there's very little big game in West Virginia and far fewer lions to tame. So I had to reevaluate my whole career system. But what I had in lieu of that while I was in that void, every Saturday morning, I would get up and eat about 8 bowls of sugar cereal and watch cartoons, and it was a good diversion. But cartoons can be just as dangerous to an 11-year-old as a lion. And though I had never actually dropped an anvil off a cliff, or worn rocket-powered roller skates, or eaten a cake in one bite that accidentally had a stick of dynamite for the candle, still, I was endangered because I was taken by that woodpecker with the crazy laugh. And I decided that if I couldn't be a big game hunter and I couldn't be a lion tamer, then I wanted to have a woodpecker for a pet. And it never occurred to me when I was 11 years old that you never see anybody with a woodpecker for a pet. Didn't seem odd at all to me. And I knew I couldn't ask my parents for a woodpecker, because if I had, they'd have looked at me in the same way they did when I asked for the rocket skates, the anvil, and the stick of dynamite. So if I was going to get a woodpecker, I was going to have to figure out how to do it on my own. And I was sitting in my backyard one night, and about 100 yards down the yard there was an old stump. And just about dusk, a big old woodpecker flew up, landed right on that stump. Serendipity if I ever saw it. He kind of looked around and then just started making a hole in that tree and bloop, dove in. Now I had my woodpecker. Now I didn't know much when I was 11, but I knew if you were going to have a bird for a pet, you had to have a cage. And my family was poor and earthy. We weren't the sort of people that had an exotic antique birdcage in the attic. As a matter of fact, we didn't even have an attic. And I knew if I'd ask my parents for a birdcage, that would tip them off. So I was going to have to make my own. I went out into the woods, and I found all the sticks that I could find. And I took them back to my garage, and I used binder's twine and wood glue. And I built one of the world's most beautiful bird cages ever built. And like most things built by an 11-year-old, the artistry of the bird cage was only outdone by the engineering of the bird cage. It was a masterpiece. But my buddy Skeet saw me making it, and he wondered what I was doing. And I couldn't lie to him. I had to let him in on the secret. And he said he would help me catch the woodpecker, but only if he got half ownership rights to the woodpecker. And that was really kind of a good idea, I thought, because that meant if something terrible happened, if I should get into trouble with my woodpecker or get hurt, he would share an equal amount of the blame. And that seemed like a good idea. So I discussed my plan with him, and it was a great, wonderful, ingenious plan, which leaves me wondering how we came up with it. But it was the first plan we'd had since we'd read Huckleberry Finn and Tom Sawyer that didn't involve a kerosene torch or a dead cat. All we needed was a stepladder, a burlap bag, and a bucket of water. We waited till dusk. That bird flew up and landed on that stump. And I snuck up there and put the ladder up against that hollow tree. And Skeeter took that burlap bag and held it over the hole that woodpecker had made. And I climbed up that ladder with that bucket of water and just dumped it right into that tree. Well, that tree just went crazy. That bird started squawking inside there. Probably didn't know a woodpecker could make that noise. But it started squawking in there, and bark was flying off that tree in every direction, and the whole thing was just shaking. That woodpecker was trying to figure out where that deluge was coming from, and all of a sudden, he shot right out that hole that he had built in that tree, boom, right into that burlap bag. Skeet and I had caught a woodpecker. We tied it shut and started heading towards my house. Now, if there's one thing I knew about my mother, she would be in the kitchen by the back door, wringing her hands nervously, trying to figure out what Skeeter and I were doing with a ladder, a bucket of water, and a burlap bag. And my mother, she was peculiar. She had this strange aversion to me bringing squealing, yelping, flopping burlap bags into the house. I didn't want to upset her, so I just went in the front door. Because I knew if she thought I had a live animal in my house, she would be a lot less interested in coming into my room to investigate.

bird just kind of jumped up on the perch in that cage and sort of preened itself for a while, looked around the room, saw the window was shut, saw the door was shut, then just kind of leaned forward and tapped that cage with his beak. And then suddenly there was a flurry of activity. It was like a rabid carbide bit tip drill going nuts inside that cage. The cage was everywhere. I mean, woodpeckers eat like insects and stuff, but you really wouldn't classify them as carnivorous, like a great white shark or a man-eating lion, unless you'd ever been locked in a small room with an embarrassed, mad woodpecker. We went from two 11-year-old boys sitting on the edge of the bed, proud woodpecker pet owners, to a screaming ball of weeping madness in no time as this giant bird with a 12-foot wingspan was strafing us with its razor-sharp talons and its beak just coming at us. There could have been 12 pterodactyls in the room and we wouldn't have been half as scared. This thing was mad, driving us deeper into the bed, and we were screaming at the top of our lungs. And then when he had us properly subdued, he flew to the door, landed on the doorknob, tapped the door once or twice. Hollow core Luan door, he thought to himself. That's nothing to a woodpecker. Whoomp. He was gone. I was never so glad in my life to have a pet run away. But then after a minute, I realized that he wasn't actually gone. He was just now at large in the house with my nervous mother. And she was going to be wondering what all the screaming was about, and it was going to be hard to explain why there was a pile of sticks and a bunch of bird feathers in my room and a perfect woodpecker-shaped hole in the door. And I was trying to think of a lie to tell her about how maybe the government had contacted me to do some sort of catch-and-release program. And while all that was going on, it occurred to me that my mother wasn't screaming. And that meant she was either dead or the woodpecker had taken her hostage. I didn't want either of those things to happen. So I mustered up my courage. We were going to have to go save her. And I walked up to the door and I got down on my hands and knees, and before I went out, I kind of looked out that woodpecker hole, see if that thing was out there waiting to kill me. He wasn't there, so I started to open the door. And just as I did, it was jerked out of my hands and I screamed with terror, knowing the thing was going for my jugular, and there was my mother. And she said, "My lands, what are you boys screaming about? What is that pile of sticks and what are all those feathers?" And I tried to lie. I wanted to lie. But I was so helpless, all I could say was, "Mama, there's a woodpecker in the house." She looked at me and said, "My stars and gardenias, boy, don't lie to me." Sometimes you just can't win, you know? Never saw that woodpecker again. Don't know what happened to it, but, you know, if there's one thing that can be said about Skeeter and I, it's that we never closed the door we came in, so I'm hoping it just went out the front door. But nevertheless, just to make sure that everything was going to be cool, for the rest of the summer, I wore an army helmet and a neck brace. But the moral of this story is, once again, if there is actually a moral to this story, is that no matter how cute, smart, and ingenious they might be on TV, most bunnies, woodpeckers, coyotes, and skunks just don't make the best pets.
Thank

0: That story was called Woodpeckers Just Don't Make the Best Pets, told for you by the storyteller Bill Lepp. Thanks for joining us for an hour of storytelling today. We've loved sharing these stories with you, and we hope you feel inspired to share some stories of your own. I'm your host, Sam Payne. We'll see you next time.
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10: BBC News with Emily Thomas. More than 1,000 people are now confirmed to have died in the devastating flash floods which struck a Himalayan region on the Nepal-Tibet border last week. The overwhelming majority have been reported on the Nepalese side. Nepal's Prime Minister, Birendra Shah, has said the floods were driven by climate change and it was time to strongly raise the issue with the international community. Laura Bicker in Beijing has more details.
11: In Nepal, the families of more than 600 workers believed to be trapped in a vast network of mud-filled tunnels are clinging to hope their loved ones can be found alive. Engineers did manage to pump air into the tunnels over the weekend as experts from China and India joined the operation. A team did manage to gain entry to one tunnel, but withdrew after finding no one there.
10: A former gang leader, Dwayne Keefe D. Davis, has been found guilty of the murder of the American rapper Tupac Shakur 30 years ago, the only ever conviction in one of the country's highest-profile unsolved cases. The 25-year-old star was shot at the peak of his career. Here's the BBC's Sumi Sumaskanda.
12: Davis was accused essentially of orchestrating the killing of Tupac Shakur on September 7th in 1996, not of pulling the trigger, but of having been behind that killing. He pleaded not guilty to murder with a deadly weapon with the intent to promote, further, or assist a criminal gang in the rapper's death. He's been on trial in Las Vegas for the last few weeks. The jury only seemed to deliberate for about 3 hours or so, which is incredibly short.
10: Colombia's new right-wing president, Abelardo de la Espriella, says at least 20 people have been killed in the biggest airstrike on dissident militants since he came to power last month. Writing on X, he said one of those killed in Guaviare was identified as the Tiger, a leading member of a splinter group of the FARC, which refused to sign up to a previous peace deal. The UN Refugee Agency has welcomed Pakistan, confirming that 16,000 Afghans will be exempted from being deported to Afghanistan for now. But rights groups say many more are at risk of serious harm if they're returned to Taliban-ruled Afghanistan. Lise Doucette has visited the main border crossing between Pakistan and Afghanistan at Torkham.
13: We saw entire families at the border crossing, the elderly hobbling on crutches, the children toddling into another country, another hard life. Many Afghans told us they'd never set foot in Afghanistan before. Pakistan and Iran say they've mainly focused on undocumented Afghans, but the security sweeps are also targeting registered refugees as well as those said to be at risk of serious harm if they return home.
10: Over the past 3 years, Pakistan and Iran have expelled more than 6 million Afghans. BBC News.
2: I think we have this myth, like, athletes are motivated all the time. Like, they're just
4: intrinsically.
2: Intrinsically motivated. They are like, yeah, let's go work out. Yeah. That is so far from the truth.

0: Welcome to The Lisa Show, where we take a good look at life. Hey, it's Lisa, and I don't know about you, but every time the Olympic Summer Games roll around, there's just a little corner of my heart that wishes I had actually pursued breakdancing or synchronized swimming. I mean, come on. Either way, I mean, I'd get to do awesome dance moves in sweatpants or sequins. It's a win-win. But I chose another path. But chances are that you and I will never compete in the Olympics. Unless they add a Netflix watching competition, in which case I will be bringing home the gold. And yet we still all have hurdles to struggle over in day-to-day life, whether it's the loss of a loved one, mental health issues, physical challenges, strained relationships, financial setbacks, or even looming doubts and low self-confidence. We're all going through difficult things, and so are our kids. Resilience and grit, the abilities to bounce back and remain determined, seem to be the buzzwords that we all know we need. But actually attaining them is a different story. So I wanted to get some advice from friends who have spent their lives doing hard things and overcoming immense challenges. And wow, did these ladies come through. Whitney Orton Morgan and Stephanie Rovetti are Olympians, and they have 8 ways we can all strengthen our emotional resilience and grit. And great news, none of them require being tackled or running a sub-5-minute mile. So breathe a sigh of relief. Let me introduce you to these incredible women.
1: I'm Whitney Morgan. I'm a BYU alum. I ran track and field at BYU. I run 4 Adidas, and I just ran the 5K in the Paris Olympics.
2: My name is Steph Rovetti. I'm a member of the USA women's rugby team. And we just got back from Paris from winning a bronze medal.
0: Now, when people meet an Olympian, they may think, oh, that person is just really good at running fast or playing rugby or whatever the event is, as if it's just destiny. But what they don't see are the years of practice and mountains of heartache that these athletes have experienced to get where they are. Whitney and Stephanie have traveled numerous peaks and valleys to become Olympians. For example, Whitney underwent surgery on her leg in November of 2023, which left her immobilized just 9 months before she competed in the Paris Olympics. You want to talk about someone who knows how to fight against the odds? And Steph? Well, let's just say a broken finger, a broken hand, and a shattered leg, all in the last few years, didn't stop her from her Olympic dream. These Olympians both know more than their fair share of physical hardships. But just because they are Olympians doesn't mean they don't experience their own emotional struggles as well. Even Olympians can have imposter syndrome or struggle with comparison, as Stephanie can tell you.
2: We go to the training site, and it would be like, Sha'Carri Richardson is over there training, and you have Noah Lyles over here walking in. You want to take a picture with him, and you know, Snoop Dogg's over there. I felt like a little fangirl. A little bit of that at the beginning, like imposter syndrome, like there's Simone Biles over there. Like, we're not in the same league here, but like, no, like you've worked hard. You're the best at your sport.
0: Whitney, as you can imagine, was equally ecstatic about beating the odds and making the U.S. track and field Olympic team. When her time came to run the 5K, things fell into place for Whitney.
1: Getting on the line, like, I was just so happy. I'm like, this is exciting. I was enjoying it, and it was pretty magical just being in the race and competing against the best in the world and being there and believing that I got here on not ideal circumstances, but I was still there.
0: I'm so thrilled for these women. They made a goal, they experienced heartache and injury, but they still kept going and saw their dreams through to the end. That takes some serious physical, emotional, and mental resilience and grit. So how did they do it? How did they build a safety net to get them through hard days and setbacks and self-doubt? Well, Stephanie and Whitney were good enough to tell me. So here are their top tips for growing our own resilience and grit. Tip number 1 is to know your why and your who. Why are you doing what you're doing? And who do you want to be while you're doing it? Here's what Whitney had to say about that.
1: I guess being within yourself, right? You can assume there's so many people watching you or so many people judging what you're doing or being a critic, right? Or you can just be within yourself and be like, I have these goals. I'm doing this for my own purposes. I'm not doing this to please outside world. You know, I'm doing this for my own fulfillment. And so keeping your whys in a good place. And I think whenever your whys are for the outside eye, just the world, it can become full of pressure. And I've experienced that at BYU, you know, when you're early into it and you're having success, it's easy to let the outside words that are really nice, like boost you, right? But then when it goes bad, which it's never going to always be good. So there's going to be some ups and downs. When it goes bad, it does the same thing. It has that much effect on you still in a negative way. So I think just keeping your motivation intrinsic and doing it for your reasons that feel good to you. It doesn't matter what everyone else is thinking or what everyone else is feeling. It just matters what God thinks and how I feel and what I'm doing and that I'm getting better and I'm growing. And in your core, like, who do you want to be, right? And aligning your actions with things that will help you become that version of yourself. So for me, I want to be tough. I want to be hardworking. I want to be resilient. And so when you're in those moments where no one's watching, you're just maybe in your house all alone working on your elliptical or doing your own little at-home workout, when it gets hard, like, do you want to be someone that caves in and gives up, or are you going to want to be someone that's tough? Because those little moments are what makes you who you are in everything else.
0: Knowing your why is all about deciding what sources of validation really matter. And knowing your who is committing to the person who you want to be. Stephanie has a similar why and who to Whitney, but the things that really help Steph commit to these ideas is actually writing them down.
2: Something that really helped me in my career is I just wrote down, what kind of player do I want to be? And I said, I want to be a good teammate. I want to be known as a really hard worker. I want to be really tough and gritty. I want to be dependable. So those are what I want to be. And then I wrote down, okay, what does that look like? If I had to put resilient in an action, like, what does that look like? So I wrote down, if I fall down, I get back up. If you want to write down, like, what do I want to be? And then what does that look like in action? That helps you as you're navigating in a hard moment of, like, I get injured. Okay, let me go back to what I want to be. I want to be resilient. What would a resilient person do? They would keep going. They would come back to train. So, like, having a clear identity of this is who I want to be, that's a good exercise.
0: Tip number one, know your why and know your who. That means deciding why you're doing what you're doing and who you want to be while you're doing it. This is when we pull out the trusty pen and paper and make a list of characteristics we want to have and what that looks like in different scenarios. Who do we want to be when someone says something insensitive? When the car breaks down? When our kids misbehave? When things don't go as planned? Now, quick caveat here. Stephanie believes two things should always be on your who list. First, be yourself and lean into your own unique talents. Second, Stephanie says we should be people who help others to be their best selves. Stephanie learned these ideas from one of her coaches while vying for a spot on the Olympic team.
2: I had a conversation with him, just crying to him, just like, I don't think I'm going to make it. Like, how do I get my spot? And he just said, you just got to make the team better. I can't tell you what to do. Like, you just have to be yourself. Don't try to be this person and don't try to be this person. Be Steph, because Steph's great at this, this, and this. Be really good at what you're good at. And then make other people better. Make Alona Maher better. Make Lauren Doyle better. Make all these players better and you will be on the team.
0: And you know what? It worked. Stephanie made the team because she knew who she wanted to be. She wanted to be Stephanie, and she wanted to be someone who made others better. So when we all sit down to write down our who lists, we should save two slots at the top for being ourselves and for helping others to be their best selves. I don't know what these things look like in rugby since I've never played it, but I do go to work every day. And I know that one of my strengths is conversing with people. So one of my who's will be being Lisa Valentine Clark, that friendly lady who usually walks around the office with a can of diet soda in her hand. Maybe I can even strike up a conversation with someone I don't know as well. That is my strength, and I can lean into it. But then I also want to be the person who makes others better. So when I do have conversations, I can commit to asking others about their day or offer a compassionate ear or simply comment on the strengths I see in them. All of these things are simple ways I can make the people around me better by just being who I am. The second tip our Olympians have for us is to use lessons from the past to prevent regret tomorrow or regret-proofing the future. We are more than our history. We may not be happy or proud of what has happened there, but according to Stephanie, it is still valuable intel.
2: We have this saying, like, history instructs, it doesn't dictate. So it just gives us more information. It doesn't mean because you won last time, you're going to win again. Because you lost last time, you're not going to win again. Like, history just instructs us. It doesn't determine what's going to happen next.
0: The past isn't a fortune teller, but it can be a teacher if we let it. Here's how Whitney used past performances to help her future.
1: I've been in many races and I've been like, wow, I wish I would have done this better, this better, this better. And just learning from those times and applying them to the next time so that you can finish your race and be like, wow, I have no regrets. I did everything that I would have wanted to do. I gave it everything. I finished on empty. There's nothing else I can do. So I don't need to think about it and be upset with myself about it because, no, I have no regrets.
0: Another thing Whitney does to regret-proof her future is to find the purpose in all of her wins and even in her losses. That way, even setbacks can turn into net positives.
1: I really have had so many, I think at least 10 different setbacks of injuries through my career. And at one point I went back and like wrote down a lesson that I think I was supposed to learn in that injury. And it was cool to go back and read those or even just read through my journals when I've written about those really hard times. There's always like a different theme or a different message that I got from that specific injury, even though maybe it was the same injury, but I learned something different about myself.
0: Rather than dwelling on mistakes or less than ideal circumstances, Stephanie and Whitney both let their histories bless their futures, not drag them down. They learn from past performances. They write those lessons down. They apply them and they move forward. That is the type of soil that grows resilience and grit. You'll notice that these women think about so much more than just the performance. They realize that there is an important process behind every important moment. And that is why their third tip is to focus on the process and not on the outcome. Stephanie has seen the difference this makes in her life and in the lives of others.
2: I have a friend that their daughter is so hard on herself. She's a gymnast. Takes losing so hard. When she does bad, just like getting so down. But just looking how she's framing, like, I have to win this vault to be a good gymnast, to make this team or to win this competition, rather than what was the process. I did really good at my goal of, I did this that I wanted to. I had fun. What was the experience like rather than what was the outcome like? Because this Olympic experience took 6 years to get me to the Olympics. And there was an entire process that I had to focus on. And if I focused on just the Olympics, I'd be a heartbroken girl. So really emphasizing what was the experience like and working through the experience rather than the outcome. The outcome will come or it won't come. But just like this sense of identity and purpose and all of that is how you do it as an individual.
0: This third tip of focusing on processes rather than outcomes is gold because if we focus on our process, we can always feel satisfied because it is always in our control. Contrary to what we may think, people with grit have perfected processes, not outcomes. You're listening to The Lisa Show. We'll be right back.

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0: Welcome back to The Lisa Show. Tip number four is really about processes too, and that is to think about the next thing you can do today to move you closer to your goal. Even when Whitney was recovering from surgery and lying immobilized in bed while all of her competitors were training, she realized there was something she could do to prepare for the Olympics.
1: Like, I obviously couldn't walk, so I couldn't go on a run that day and get closer to my goals that way. So, like, what can I do today with my circumstances now that will help me? When I came home from surgery, I was like, okay, what I can control is that I can control what I put in my body. I was trying to work on my mind. So I'm like, okay, in this moment, I can work on my mind. And I was doing meditation for confidence every day and just trying to get my brain in a better place. And then when I can run, I'll at least be like ready. And so I'd figure out what it was I could do and I would do those things. And I think that we can all do that within wherever we're at in our journey, right? If you're in a really hard spot, what is it today that you can do to maximize and get the most out of yourself today?
0: I don't know about you, but I would have been tempted to throw up my hands and bid farewell to my Olympic dreams if I had to go through major surgery just months before competing. This is why Whitney's attitude and approach to doing the next thing is mind-blowing, but also incredibly simple and realistic. Stephanie says focusing on the next thing isn't just something we can do while we're training. We can do this while we're competing, and we can also do this when we are lacking motivation in any aspect of life.
2: I think we have this myth, like, athletes are motivated all the time. Like, they're just most intrinsically motivated. They are like, yeah, let's go work out. That is so far from the truth.
0: Yeah.
2: But, you know, it is just, how do I just do the next thing? You don't have time to, like, dwell on something. If you think about something, you're going to mess up. You're probably going to lose the game. So what's the next task I have to do? Okay, they just scored. Okay, my next task is to get, what spot am I at for the kickoff? Okay, my next task is they're kicking the ball. Now I'm telling them to lift me up. Like, those next tasks, like, next task, next task. And that's the saying that we have.
0: Tip four, focus on the next task that will move you closer to your goal. There's always something you can do today, even if you're laid up in bed, as Whitney showed us. I'm not competing anytime soon. So what this looks like for me is asking these questions. What is the next thing I can do to make my workday productive? To finish the homework? To tackle that garage? To be healthy? I love how this principle can also apply to relationship goals. As I think about my kids, I am asking, what is the next thing I can do to strengthen our relationship today? Maybe it's to walk across the room and give them a hug, or to text some encouragement, or to make their favorite meal. And what about our spiritual goals? What step can I take right now to feel closer to God? Say a prayer of thanks, read a verse of scripture, spend a few minutes in nature. These aren't huge steps. They are just the next steps. And after listening to Whitney and Stephanie, I'm realizing that each of these small tasks pay big dividends, especially when it comes to giving us momentum and self-confidence. Another idea our Olympian shared to increase confidence and resilience is to monitor our self-talk. That's tip number five.
1: I guess just doubts like, I'm not that good. I'm not world-class level. I don't deserve it. That's actually something that I have a lot is like, why would I deserve this? I'm just me, you know? But replacing it with I am statements, I really like those, and process-oriented statements. So things that will help you in the journey, right? So like I will say, like, I have been working really hard. I have the speed to finish a race. I have the endurance. I've been doing 6 miles of work now. So that's confidence building for me because it's good to do extra work. So just saying things that are building confidence, and I still do that. And so before the Olympic trials, I was being very intentional about I needed to build some confidence and I needed to work on my self-talk. So I was being very aware of what I was saying and how I was thinking and trying to let go of the bad thoughts and replace them with good ones.
0: Whitney worked on her self-talk before the Olympics, and Stephanie also found she needed to replace some of her thoughts too. Steph says it came down to changing the stories she told herself.
2: What's my mind doing? What am I telling myself? What stories am I having? It was kind of this joke on the team, like, Steph, you get hurt in the weirdest ways. Like, you just you're doing weird stuff. And I'm wondering if, like, what I'm telling myself and my narrative of myself, if that is impacting me and just really taking a look of like the stories I'm telling myself. Like I'm not the girl that gets hurt all the time, or I'm talking about my injury a lot. That was my new identity that I had created myself. And there's multiple thoughts or things that I'm telling myself or joking about that's creating who I am. And I wanted to get out of that cycle. I'm not the girl that gets hurt anymore. I'm not the girl that works really hard, but doesn't make it. I'm not the girl that's like not the same before her injury. That was a big one. I started to really be aware of all the thoughts throughout the day. I've still had weird injuries after that, but I mean, it didn't impact me in a way that's like, that's not me anymore. I'm the girl that's going to make the Olympics. I'm the girl that's going to be tough. And this is, I'm the girl that's going to have a good attitude. I'm the girl that's going to be a good teammate. That's what I wanted to be. And just starting to align like my thoughts and my words had a really, really big impact, which I didn't think it would.
3: The stories we tell ourselves often play out in our heads and in our conversation, but they can also play out on paper, which is why journaling is key to creating healthy self-talk, as Whitney explains.
1: Every night I do like a gratitude journal and write a few things I'm grateful for. And then if I'm feeling like I'm not quite there mentally, then I'm like, okay, I'll do a few like statements, like power statements to myself that are very personal to what I need. And so like in this moment right now, I need to be like, I am tough. I am worthy of success. God wants to bless me. I am faithful. I strive to be humble. I strive to do God's will. Things that help me feel good and help me feel like I'm like deserving of success and like the most of myself.
3: Gratitude journals are an unsung hero when it comes to resilience and grit. Like Whitney, I swear by them. But another technique we can all use for healthy self-talk is prayer. Stephanie has discovered that speaking to God about our process can be a great tool for improving our mental space.
2: But a lot of it's through prayer. Starting your prayer with your gratitude and doing that daily has such a big impact on your resiliency and your outlook. So like this resiliency is so tied to God and your relationship with God and your practices spiritually.
3: Tip number 5, use positive self-talk. And that talk doesn't just have to be out loud. It can be in our thoughts, in our journals, and in our prayers. That means we look for the good. We focus on our process wins, and we use words that reinforce who we want to be. Now, I know that this takes some practice, and it's so easy for me to rehash things in the past or fret about things on the horizon or sell myself short in both directions. By changing how I talk about myself and the situations I'm in, I can diffuse my anxiety to feel calmer about the things in the past and feel more empowered for things to come. Talk about resilience, folks. I mean, this is where the magic happens. Thought work is absolutely essential to resilience and grit. But Stephanie says there are some physical things we can do to get out of destructive thought spirals. That is tip number 6. Anchor your attention to your surroundings.
2: Just having this anchor of my attention of, oh my gosh, I'm feeling really nervous, or I'm feeling this. Okay, use your sight, use your touch. Sometimes it's a high five to a teammate, and everyone on our team has kind of something different that anchors them. Some people touch the grass. For me, what makes me really nervous is doing the throw-ins. Everyone's looking at you, and it's a very big point where you're throwing the ball in.
3: Now, if you're a rugby rookie like me, it will help to know here that rugby often uses an oblong leather ball with the Gilbert brand on it. You need to know this.
2: I have a process of like, okay, I look at the G on Gilbert. I put my thumb here, okay? So I have a step-by-step process that makes me like not think about my emotions, but what I'm actually doing. Because I know if I'm actually thinking about what I'm doing, then those emotions are still there, but it doesn't like trap me.
3: Tip number 6 is small, but it packs a punch. To help step outside of those negative emotions that can submarine you in your performance, use your physical surroundings to ground your thoughts. This is a tried and true anxiety management technique. I have a friend who runs her hands under cold water when her emotions are getting out of control. I also know someone who counts from 1 to 10 on their fingers to refocus. I do a little thing where I put one hand on my heart and one on my stomach and focus on my breathing. Super effective. And at night, I slather myself in calming balm and I spray my pillows and sheets with these soothing lavender scents to help my mind relax. I never connected the dots before that practice. Like, these are really just a way of building resilience and grit, but that is exactly what they do. Essential oil users are probably way ahead of me on this one. But who would have thought that amber, vanilla, and lavender are actually helping my mind training? Bath & Body Works may need to update their labels and their promotion. Physical surroundings are a tool for emotional resilience. But equally important are the people in those surroundings. It's these people that can actually model grit and resilience for us. So that is tip number 7. Surround yourself with people that inspire you. Here's Stephanie's experience with that.
2: I really made it a point to really gravitate towards the people that had things that I really admired about them. Like the hardest worker on the team, I followed her around like a puppy dog, just seeing what she does, or, you know, the most confident, opposite of my personality, just this outright confidence that is so inspiring to me, seeing what she does and surrounding myself with 5 people that are better at something than me. So that's been really important for me of like, all right, I'm gonna take 5 people and I'm gonna really invest my time and friendship and energy into developing relationships with them and giving to them as well. Because through that, that's really helped me grow as a person.
3: Tip number 7, fill your circle with people that inspire you and can help you be better. Pick the people that are already living your goals, whether that's to be kinder or more confident or more courageous, whatever it is. Keep them in your orbit and learn from them. Individuals with grit and resilience don't just learn from their past, they learn from others too. Our Olympians' final tip may just be their most important. And I'll be honest, it doesn't feel comfortable, but it does feel true. Stephanie and Whitney's 8th tip for having more grit and resilience is to embrace the hard. This is something Stephanie and her team had to come to terms with before competing in the Olympics.
2: And something like we did before the Olympics, we're like, all right, let's write down everything that we think is going to go wrong. 2-3 pages. So we can just mentally be like, okay, we're ready. Our psychologist came in and just shared story after story about these Olympians. Like, we think it's going to be the best experience and it's so fun and happy. And they're like, yeah, I threw up. Yeah, it was the worst experience. I just wanted it to be over. Endless. Like, we think that it's just so happy and easy. And it's like, no, it's so hard. Everything in life is so hard.
3: Now, you may be thinking that writing down things that could go wrong and then hearing stories about these very things happening for other athletes would only sink your confidence. But for Stephanie and her team, it was a really good reality check. Resilience and grit isn't about fabricating a mindset of butterflies and rainbows. It's about facing what's real in a healthy and productive way. This reality check for Stephanie and her team normed their expectations and reminded them that the Olympics is hard, really hard. But as Whitney reminds us, the hard things are also the most worthwhile.
1: I feel like running has taught me just that things aren't meant to be easy. And so if you approach life like that and you're just like, yeah, this is hard, but life's supposed to be hard. That doesn't mean that it's not amazing. The hard things are what make life amazing. When you push through those hard things and you are on the other side and you're like, holy cow, like this is incredible. I did so much more than I thought I was capable of. And that could be in anything. Choose to do the hardest thing, the hardest but most rewarding and most faith-building choice in your life that's going to stretch your faith. What is that thing in your life that will make you use the most faith that you have? And so that's the choice that I chose.
3: Tip number 8, don't just acknowledge the hard, choose it. Whitney's right. It's the hard things that we're the most proud of. And if we want to craft a character that's lined in courageous grit, we'll choose the hard whenever we can. Now, if you're like me, the hard is sometimes just getting through another day. But acknowledging the hard is part of the journey and embracing it can turn a hurdle into a handhold in our journey in becoming something better. It's not every day you get to sit down with not one, but 2 Olympians and get their best advice for improving resilience and grit. Talk about a masterclass for life. Stephanie Rovetti and Whitney Orton Morgan gave us 8 methods to help us master our mindsets. First, identify your why and who. Why are we doing what we're doing? And who do we want to show up as? Second, remember the past shouldn't dictate the future. It should instruct it. Third, focus on processes, not outcomes. Fourth, do the next thing that can move us towards our goal, even if circumstances aren't perfect. Fifth, edit our self-talk. Sixth, anchor yourself to your surroundings. Seventh, surround yourself with people that inspire you and learn from them. And finally, embrace the hard. It's part of the journey and it yields the most meaningful results. These are all fantastic ideas from women who know what they're talking about. And as I've been thinking about where I can improve, it dawned on me that grit can mean two things. It can mean personal strength and resolve, but it can also mean small particles like grains of sand. This was an encouraging realization because it reminds me that improving my emotional resilience and grit and helping my kids improve theirs doesn't need to happen in big sweeping changes. It can start small. And even those small changes can make an Olympic-sized difference in how we experience this life. You're listening to The Lisa Show. We'll be right back.
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1: You know, they say lavender oil or lavender can help calm people down. I'm going to bring a spray bottle like what you would have for your pets, you know, when they're misbehaving, and it's going to be full of lavender oil, and I'm just going to have it with me at all times. And if anyone ever gets upset, I'll just squirt them in the nose and go, calm down.
2: Well,
1: relax. Are you feeling overwhelmed?
2: Aggressive relaxation.
1: Yes.
3: Life gets easier if we figure it out together. Welcome to the Lisa Show.
2: I've always enjoyed having a lot of things to do, and being busy and feeling overwhelmed, though, are two different things. So I remember a particularly overwhelming period of my life when I was busy with five young children. And there's just something about having all of your kids being young that creates this kind of bone tiredness that's unlike anything else I've ever experienced in my life, mostly because they can't babysit, right? So I remember when my kids were, and I have five children, were a baby to age nine, and it was a super busy time of life, period. And I always knew that I wanted, again, that kind of chaos and fun of having a lot of kids. And we loved it, but it was an intense time. My husband at the time was working full-time and getting a graduate degree, so going to school full-time, and had a particularly demanding church assignment that kept him, you know, busy for several hours during the week and most of the day on Sunday. And he was directing plays at night to also make money on the side. And then I had the five kids and was trying to balance all of their activities. And it was just an intense period of time. And it was so funny to me because people like my family and friends and neighbors would often give me the advice, well, you know, make sure you take time for you. You know, don't forget to relax if you're so stressed out, you know. And this was always so ridiculous to me because, in fact, I actually really tried this one time. I said to my baby, I was like, oh, baby, could you please stop crying right now? Mommy needs a little me time. You know, no, it's like ridiculous. The demands are so immediate and so intense that it does seem like when somebody says, hey, just relax, it's almost just like a stab, you know, like, oh, you're just further highlighting the fact that I don't feel like I'm in control of my time and everything seems really intense. Well, at this time of my life, we were also really tight on cash. We didn't have a lot of discretionary funding. In fact, I don't think we had any. You know, it was one of those times of life where it was like, okay, send out this bill at this time and then do this and then we'll save for this. And then it was very intense to think about money. So taking time to, you know, hire a babysitter, or I love it when my friends would be like, well, you should just like go get a massage or go get your nails done. And I was just like, oh, I'm not going to do that. That would further stress me out because time and money were so closely tied to each other. So I had to find other ways to relax and sort of center myself. And it was a very creative pursuit because I had to think outside of the box. I had to find other ways to relax when I was stressed out. And as my life has changed and my stresses and feelings of overwhelm have changed and my situation have changed, and as my kids have gotten older and as my career and my life circumstances have changed, I realized that this is quite a balancing act. And what works for one person doesn't necessarily work for the other, but there is a lot of value in the pursuit of being able to feel centered and joyful and peaceful. So what can we do to really relax when we're feeling overwhelmed? I'm excited for this Council of Moms because I need your ideas on how to relax when you're stressed in the middle of stress. So here today to add to this wonderful conversation is Suzanne Clark.
4: Hello.
2: Natalie Madsen.
5: Hi.
2: And Karina White.
6: Hello.
2: So I want to hear your stories. What are the fails when you tried to relax and it didn't work when you were stressed? And what did you ultimately find that worked?
4: I have something that I do every single day with my husband, and he knows it's going to happen. And it's the second he walks in the door, I'm going to empty my bucket. And he knows he has to hear it. And it's I was at our stop sign today and no one stopped and I was so mad and I went to the bank and she gave me this look and what was that about? And then my, you know, so-and-so didn't do their homework and they gave me grief. Can you believe she said that to me? And I just have to get that all out every moment of the day that got under my skin. Mm. And he knows he's not to react.
2: Because
4: I don't want to deal with whatever you think about it. I can't add your feelings about the situation to mine. I just need to feel mine and I need to tell you how I feel about it. And then we're done. And he's very clear. Is that all? Is there anything else? And I say, give me a minute. No,
5: what
4: I think that'll do it. And then I'm
5: awesome.
4: All cleared
5: awesome.
4: Of the day. It's, it doesn't solve everything again,
2: no,
4: because we don't brainstorm.
2: Yeah.
4: But it lets it out. If I just dump the bucket, then I've said it. And I can take a deep breath and then perhaps later he can ask, do you want some suggestions or some ideas to solve it? And then we can discuss it in a way, but I have to dump that bucket the second he's in the door at the end of every day or it just bubbles out of me.
2: I love that.
4: I'm very emotional.
2: Any money.
5: Well, I know. That's just like, it's so great to have that expectation and you know what's going to happen every day.
4: Every day.
5: That's
4: so got
5: to help.
2: You can hold on to that.
5: Exactly. Like,
2: you can make it to the end of the day because he's going to come home and I can tell him all my injustices.
5: Yeah.
6: Yep.
5: Yeah. I really like that.
2: Yeah.
5: I really, really like that. I have three kids. My kids are a little younger than all of yours. Right now they are 10, 7, and 4. But when I had them all, I was on Studio C. I was on a sketch comedy show where we would write full time for 6 months and then do shows full time for 6 months. And by full time, I mean like really like 60 plus hours.
2: Those are long days.
5: They're really long days. And at the time, I was one of the only For I think at least the first half of when we were on the show, I was the only one with kids. And so there's just kind of this added layer of like, yeah, but you don't understand. I got a pump, you know, like,
2: yeah,
5: like, or like, that's great. We wrap at 2 a.m. I'm going to be up at 6 no matter what, you know, like, just things where like, I just had this added layer of like momhood along with being on this crazy, fun, exhausting show. And so I would try really hard to relax when I could. And something, again, I love my therapist. My therapist just said, if you have a thought of a kind thing you can do for yourself within your resources, just do it. So you know what? I'm just going to take 2 minutes and eat this piece of chocolate and shut the bathroom door. And I'm just going to try to enjoy it until my kids are screaming their heads off. And that's a kind thing. It's within my resources. I'm just going to try to do it. And just know it might get interrupted, but that's okay. Like, it was just such a chaotic time. I had babies, I had toddlers, and I had this really demanding show. And so, I mean, my husband was so good about it. He would try to give me alone time, but it really was like 7 years of survival mode. And I would try, like, a bath at night was within my resources. I could say, hey, honey, you're on full-time kid duty for the next 20 minutes. And he'd say, gotcha. You know, just being able to advocate for that. If it's within your resource and you have a kind thought for yourself, just take it.
2: I love that. That's something doable.
5: Yeah.
2: For anybody.
5: It can look different for everyone too. Different people, like you're saying, like we were so poor when we got married too. There's just, everyone has different resources.
2: Exactly.
5: Like now I probably could go get a massage. It'd be okay.
2: Sure.
5: But when I had three babies, no way. Like we couldn't do that. But there are things you can do as hard as it may seem. You really can.
2: But you do have to get creative.
5: Yeah.
4: Uh-huh. I say one time we tried every Sonic Shake flavor they had at Sonic, which meant we had to have the bacon maple.
5: That's so fun.
4: Or the peanut butter jelly.
2: Oh, I love
4: this. But just over
2: a
4: course of months, we made a big list and put it on the fridge. And every time we tried a new flavor, we marked it off.
5: No way.
4: And it was just something, like you're saying, a little piece of chocolate, Wendy's, whatever it is, just something little, but that we looked forward to and we did it and it was a little bit of fun.
5: Yeah.
2: I love that. Of course,
5: really
2: food.
5: Fun.
2: Come on.
5: I know.
2: Oh, food is always the answer, isn't it?
5: Mm-hmm.
2: You can incorporate it in just about any activity I have discovered. So it is always the answer. Even hiding in the bathroom. It's good. It's good. For me, it's all about nature for me.
5: Mm-hmm.
2: If I need to reset, if I need to actually relax and really get back to who and connect with myself, which if I'm feeling really, really stressed, that's usually the problem. I've usually lost sight of myself. I've let all the worries and the things with my kids. I was like you, Lisa. I had 5 kids in 9 years. So there was not a lot of relaxing when they were all little. I had no family in the area, zero zip. So there just wasn't. And I had to learn how to make that a priority in my life. And I wish I would have learned it sooner, but I am really good at it now. Nature is huge. Hiking,
5: you know, just we are so blessed to live in this area, but I think almost anywhere you live, you can find somewhere pretty to go walking.
2: Oh, yeah.
5: It doesn't, I mean, it doesn't even have to be an official hike. Yeah. When I say hiking, that's a very loose term. That can mean walking up, you know, the street by your house, just getting to somewhere pretty. You know, we have a cemetery near where we live, Lisa and I do, and it's beautiful up there. And just, I've passed her many times, and we can see each other as we go. The looks on our faces, we both know why we're out there. We're walking
2: and you know
5: it off.
2: If it's a day of like, oh, yeah. Should I talk to you or no? Yeah. I'm
5: right.
2: Not going to talk to you.
5: That's right. And sometimes that's just exactly okay. How it goes. Cool. Sometimes I like walking with a friend so I can vent and feel validated and maybe even get a little advice at the end of my day. And sometimes I just need to be by myself. Sometimes I take my journal, like you was suggested, take a journal and write some things that I want to talk about or maybe just some things I'm grateful for. That does relax me to focus on the good things in my life. It does relax me. It reminds me that the stress I'm feeling is going to pass and that there are still a lot of good things that are going on.
6: I think sometimes, too, as moms, it's hard to have hobbies. Like, it really is.
2: Yeah.
6: And it depends on...
2: It's tricky.
6: There's seasons for things, right? And I think as long as we're able to... Like, I was just thinking about hiking and walks, and I my kids are a little older now, so we do get outside a little bit more. But when I was in the thick of it, like the idea of a hike, I would like laugh at you. I'd be like, when am I going to arrange for an
2: hour? Because you probably wanted to take a nap.
6: Yes, there was
5: no hiking when my kids were little.
6: No, of course
5: not. Don't get me wrong.
6: But
5: that
6: like,
5: wasn't hiking.
6: I feel like it's good. It's a good perspective thing to especially like if you are in the thick of it and you do have little kids, just know like, you know, in 10 years, maybe you could go on a hike with that child of yours. Right. And that will be a nice way to connect or relax. Just know that there's different amounts of resources through different seasons.
2: Sure.
6: And all that kind of stuff. But like, it makes me look forward to having more time to go on hikes by myself. That sounds amazing. Yeah. It really does.
2: It does. This is kind of controversial because you get a lot of different reactions to this. And I kind of hate it that this works for me. But I have learned that running is good for my mental health and helps me relax in a different way than even a nap or journaling or, you know what I mean? Or it works for me in a different way. So there's something magical for my brain and I don't know what it is. And like I said, I kind of don't love it about really loud music and pounding it out on the pavement. And like the metaphor of just like, I'm going to leave it on the pavement. I'm going to work out this problem while I run. And then when I get home, I'm going to be done with it. I'm going to leave it there. And then go into the house and get on with my day. And then how I feel the rest of the day, even though the first mile or two or the whole time.
6: First 2 miles are liars.
2: Uh-huh.
6: That's what they say.
2: I just think, you can't do this. Why are you doing this? Your body hates this. This is probably not very healthy. Why do you do this? I hate this. But there's something by the end that I go, I've got this. Yeah. And it would help me relax in kind of a different way. And I wouldn't have done it if I weren't so desperate. You know, to find something. And there was a time in my life where I just had to try a lot of different things because it like something that would help me relax like before just didn't work and you kind of have to mix it up.
6: Yes. I think you're totally right.
2: And I still find that now and I'm like, huh, why doesn't this work anymore? Well, instead of worrying about why it doesn't, I'm like, you know, it's probably time to make that sonic shake chart.
6: Yeah, try something.
5: I think so.
2: Do you know what I mean?
6: I think that should be your next one. It's probably going to be mine, to be honest. So,
5: and I think what Natalie said about there being different phases of your life is huge. You have to just remember that different phases of your life, you can have different hobbies, whatever you want to call it, that are going to help you relax. Different things you do with whatever spare time. When your kids are all little, eating a piece of chocolate in the bathroom might really be all you've got.
6: That might be your hobby, man.
5: It might be walking around
2: the block before dinner. Yeah.
6: Right.
5: Right. Yeah.
6: Yeah.
5: You know, I like what Suzanne says, having that dumping time with someone who can listen to you at the end of the day. You know, no matter what phase of life you're at, if you've got somebody that you can trust to do that, I think that would be
2: because there's a very different
5: valuable.
2: Need. Like if you need to go and vent to somebody and cry, or if you just need a dance party in your kitchen.
5: That's right.
2: Do you know what I mean? It's like you have to be really in tune, I think, with what you're feeling like. Mm-hmm. Because when we say, oh, I'm stressed out and I need to relax and take care of myself, it's kind of a broad term, right?
6: It feels very overwhelming.
2: It does.
6: Yeah, you're right. I do. Now but I have like life.
2: Like what are you talking about? Haven't you guys all seen the meme that floats around? It's like, I can't follow all the good advice, like drink enough water, maintain a good relationship with my children and my spouse and work on my career and have engaging hobbies and serve and love other people and be politically involved and be informed and work for social causes. Like you start adding up all of the good, worthy, like, advice that we should all be in an ideal world, in an ideal situation. Like, that stresses me out, even just thinking about all the good things I want to do. Mm-hmm. So it's kind of ironic. Where do you know, like, that things have, like, gotten out of whack or out of balance of, like, where you think you are, you know, relaxing and taking care of yourself, but you're actually really not?
4: For me, it's a migraine.
2: Yeah?
4: It's a loss of vision in your eye, and you know, and I'm telling myself, I'm fine. I got this. It's totally no big deal. And then my body is saying, you really don't.
2: Yeah.
4: You really
6: It's the
4: don't.
6: Whole, your body keeps the score. That's how, like, I know, like, if I'm having a hard time sleeping, that I can even be like, okay, maybe I need to back up and reprioritize my daily schedule. It kind of sneaks up on me sometimes, but I will sometimes get pretty bad, like, anxiety-ridden insomnia. And oftentimes I'm like, why am I stressed? There's nothing going on. And then I'll sit and think and be like, oh, yeah, I have a lot going on. Like, we get into, like, survival mode. I'm just pushing through. I can just pause for a second and just say, you know what? Yeah, maybe I should be taking 10 minutes for myself every night to do something that sounds good to me.
7: And when I did have younger kids, before I could hike and even go on long walks because I just didn't have the time, I did start kind of in the intermediate age, when they were like the youngest was maybe 7 and the oldest was, you know, older teens, I would shut my door and do like a 20-minute meditation. Oh, and I know, and I was introduced to me by a friend, and I didn't even know how to do that. I couldn't even quiet my brain to meditate in the beginning. I just didn't even really know how to do that. Yeah. I was always pushing through. I was always, you know, on this hyper level of doing.
2: Hyper functioning.
7: Yeah, hyper functioning, which for me, that's when I know I've got

0: actually helps me do that. It quiets my brain. It can help me just kind of reset for a few minutes. And I often fall asleep. I'll listen to a meditation. And if you ask me what it was about, I never know, because I usually do kind of go under. But that little 20 minutes just resets me for the rest of the day. If I can do that in the afternoon, now I don't have a schedule that I can do that anymore. Now I'm on to different things. But that was 15 or 20 minutes when I forced myself to take it was helpful back in when I was in the phase where I didn't have any time.
1: I do think that your brain will find an answer to unanswerables if you're pushed, enough. You know, I'm just thinking back to a time where, again, lots of little kids at home, a husband who was gone a lot with work. And I remember thinking, okay, so I am stressed out and I'm not getting what I think, my life should be set up like. You know, most people work Monday through Friday and they get a weekend, but my weekend is actually really stressful. And so it just seemed like, and I think a lot of people can relate to this, one day just sort of melts into the other. And it's just like, you're just trying to keep up with, work and kids and responsibilities. And it just kind of tumbles and that can seem very stressful and overwhelming. And I remember thinking, I'm going to choose a day where I just have a day off, and it's not going to be a Saturday or Sunday because my life wouldn't allow it at that time. Mm-hmm. And it would look different at different phases of my kids' life. But when my kids were little, it was like, I'm not going to be worried about picking up, all day long, like all their toys, like the house can just whatever. I'm not going to clean on this day. I'm not going to do laundry on this day. I mean, obviously, I'm going to take care of my children's basic needs, but there's not elaborate meals. Maybe that's the day we order pizza. Maybe that's the day that we just eat leftovers or cereal for dinner. Like this is, and I'm, my only objective is to get a nap, nap when the baby naps or whatever. And it was like just this mental, this is your day off and whatever that can mean. And obviously that means different things at different stages of your life. But I know that mentally for me, that just sort of took a little pressure off my shoulders.
2: Yeah. To add to that, I was just thinking that there was a time in my life where I had to get on board with what my life was. And I think when you're at a place with littles or whatever it is, you kind of have to say, this is what I do right now. It won't be this way forever. They'll be potty trained. They'll talk to me. We'll work it out. We'll go places. We'll get dressed. It'll be great. But it's not now.
1: Yeah.
2: And so I think if you just say, I drive to Little League practice 5 days a week, that's what I do. And as soon as I wrapped my head around the fact that I got on board with this is what I do right now, then it became a lot less troublesome. And I was a lot less stressed out and resenting or grumpy about it. I just this is what I do right now. It won't always be this way.
1: Yeah, I like that. It's such good advice. Something to look forward to, but also a mental break, just giving it to yourself of this is just how it is. This is how it's going to be.
3: And the keyword being right now, just saying just know, this too shall pass. It's going to be, this is a section of the time. It's going to be different in a few years. I had a friend who has teenage girls give me the advice the other day, because I have an almost 10-year-old, and she said, you really only have 5 more years left where he's really going to listen to you before he listens to his friends.
1: Ugh.
3: And it was, I'm so grateful for that advice. I had never really thought of it that way before. And all of a sudden, these moments where he needs me or he's asking me all these questions, he's in the phase where he just will talk about Pokemon for an hour straight. And all of a sudden, I think,
1: I remember that phase.
3: Right? But then all of a sudden, I had this mental shift. I was so grateful for advice, because it's like, well, I only have 5 more years of this where he's going to talk my ear off, and then he's not going to talk to me. So actually, I kind of enjoy it now. I think it's so key to remember that right now, this is how it is right now, is a great, great piece of advice.
4: 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A special thanks to our guests, 2024 Olympians Whitney Orton Morgan and Stephanie Rovetti. 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And thanks for listening.
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2: I'm Julie Rose. Life feels heavy for a lot of us right now. The news is overwhelming. 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
5: We don't have to change our mind. We don't have to compromise. We're trying to construct a bridge to the next conversation.
2: And we're exploring tough topics with nuance and an open mind.
6: What we have is not a politician's problem. We have an incentives problem. And we can't expect different results unless and until we change the rules of that system.
2: We're out to become better citizens, kinder neighbors, and more effective advocates for the things that matter most. It all starts right after the news.
7: BBC News with Emily Thomas. Ukraine's capital and the surrounding region have come under a massive Russian ballistic missile attack, which killed at least 12 people. Seven of those killed in Kyiv were Ukrainian railway employees who died when a missile hit a depot. There's also an Indian national amongst the dead. The strikes, which happened shortly after 2 a.m, came after 5 days of non-stop drone attacks. Vitaly Shevchenko from BBC Monitoring has the details.
8: The mayor, Vitaly Klitschko, has been posting updates about drones falling next to residential buildings, missiles hitting the capital. Security has been worsening in places like Zaporizhia, even though the Ukrainian forces are pushing the Russians back slowly. The Russian military technology appears to be improving, and places like Zaporizhia and Kharkiv are being targeted by glide bombs and more capable drones as well.
7: More than 1,000 people are now confirmed to have died in the devastating flash floods which struck a Himalayan region on the Nepal-Tibet border last week. More than 3,900 people are still unaccounted for, including several hundred believed to be trapped inside hydropower tunnels. Nepal's prime minister said the floods were driven by climate change. Dr. Rudra Prasad Musani from Nepal's National Trauma Centre says the high number of deaths in the floods mean they're mainly treating minor injuries.
9: Very few cases are very serious, but most of the cases are minor injuries and fractures. Minor injuries have been treated in the district hospitals, and other cases, those which cannot be treated in the district hospitals, has been rescued by the heli or ambulance to the National Trauma Centre.
7: Colombia's new right-wing president, Abelardo de la Espriella, says at least 20 people have been killed in the biggest airstrike on dissident militants since he came to power last month. Writing on X, he said one of those killed in Guaviare was identified as the Tiger, a leading member of a splinter group of the FARC, which refused to sign up to a previous peace deal. A former gang leader has been found guilty of the murder of the American rapper Tupac Shakur 30 years ago, the only ever conviction in one of the country's highest-profile unsolved cases. The jury in Las Vegas took 3 hours to convict Dwayne Davis of the drive-by killing of the 25-year-old star. This is the moment the verdict was read out.
10: Count one, murder with use of a deadly weapon. Guilty of first-degree murder with use of a deadly weapon, dated this 31st date of August 2026. Ladies and gentlemen of the jury, is this your verdict as read? So say you one, so say you all.
11: Yes.
7: Prosecutors said Davis had blamed Tupac's entourage for an attack on his nephew. They say he repeatedly admitted his involvement in public interviews and a memoir. Davis will be sentenced in October and faces life in prison. BBC News.
12: If we live in a society where people who want two kids systematically fail to achieve that, that's a bad thing.
11: people still say they want to have children, but they're like, yeah, I want to have kids if.
13: I think a lot of peer pressure comes into it as well.
14: I just can't buy this sort of like hand-wringing about the birth rate. Like, it just feels so reactionary.
15: Hey, it's Julie, and this is Top of Mind, where we tackle tough topics with nuance and an open mind. We're out to become better citizens, kinder neighbors, and more effective advocates. I'm sure by now you've seen the headlines about the fertility rate hitting an all-time low in the United States. An American woman is now estimated to have 1.6 children during her lifetime. It's a big deal when a country dips below what's called the replacement rate of 2, meaning a woman has one child to replace herself and one to replace her partner when they die. Below that rate, a population shrinks without immigration, which could mean a shortage of workers for a country's economy and a shortage of funding to care for its aging population. But every wealthy nation in the world and global giants like China, India, and Russia have now fallen below the replacement fertility rate. And some have been there for much longer than we have. So what's driving the decline in America? Should we try to reverse it? If so, how?
16: I'll be known as the fertilization president. That's okay. That's not bad.
15: President Donald Trump touted his hopes for improved access to in vitro fertilization while celebrating Women's History Month in March 2025. Vice President J.D. Vance put the administration's vision much more directly.
17: So let me say very simply, I want more babies in the United States of America.
15: He was speaking at the anti-abortion March for Life in January 2025.
17: I want more happy children in our country, and I want beautiful young men and women who are eager to welcome them into the world and eager to raise them. And it is the task of our government to make it easier for young moms and dads to afford to have kids, to bring them into the world, and to welcome them as the blessings that we know they are here at the March for Life.
15: So far, that plan has included appointing conservative Supreme Court justices who overturned Roe v. Wade, boosting the child tax credit by $200, and establishing a $1,000 investment account for babies that can be accessed when the child turns 18. President Trump has talked a lot about making IVF free, but so far he's only encouraged health insurers to cover it. Opponents of President Trump worry his administration's true intent is to return to a time when contraception was harder to get and women were traditional or trad wives, focused mainly on domestic roles. Critics also point to voices within the Make America Great movement who link the need for more babies to a desire for America to also be more white and more Christian. Today on Top of Mind, we'll hear a range of views on this, and we're going to spend a lot of time with women who've made different choices about fertility. In fact, it was one of our listeners, Heidi Thorpe, who reached out saying, "Hey, have you thought about doing something on the declining fertility rate?" And I immediately replied, "Yes, but what I really want is to find a mother and daughter who could help us explore the generational differences at play here." And Heidi made that happen by introducing us to her friends, Janie and Melody.
18: Hi, I'm Melody. I am 61 years old and I have 12 children.
19: I'm Janie and I have 3 children.
15: And how old are you?
19: I am 35.
15: Janie is Melody's middle child, the 5th of 12. Their stories are unique to them, of course, but they're also a vivid illustration of the roller coaster the U.S. fertility rate has been on in just a few generations. Melody was born in 1964.
18: My mom had 8 children. I am the baby of the family.
15: At the point of Melody's birth, the baby boom had just ended, and the U.S. fertility rate was plummeting from a high of nearly 4 babies per woman in 1960 to a new low of just 1.7 births by the mid-1970s. The civil rights movement, the feminist movement, and widespread availability of the new birth control pill all contributed to women having fewer babies. But the decline was slower to reach religiously conservative farming communities like the one in northern Utah, where Melody grew up.
18: All the neighbors, I think, had, 6 to 8 children.
15: And Melody figured she'd have at least that many of her own someday.
2: The first came faster than she imagined.
18: I was 15. I had actually started dating a guy when I was 13.
2: He was the cousin of her sister's boyfriend, 5 years older than Melody, not a member of her faith. But her mom okayed it since the sisters were double dating.
18: And she said, well, if you two are together, you'll be okay. And that was wrong. I was 13 years old. So I ended up dating my first husband for a year and a half. And then things just kind of worked around and I let my guard down. I got pregnant. And
19: I mean, you also have to admit your mom was not frank about like
18: no
19: anything. Any type of sexual anything was not talked about.
18: No.
19: It was not. So it's not like you knew that these advances is what was leading to it. It's not like you could really put a name to it.
2: And Melody was part of a national trend. American teens in the 1970s and 80s were increasingly sexually active, and unwed teen pregnancies pushed the fertility rate back up to 2 births per woman. Melody married her older boyfriend and gave birth to her first child in 1979, when she was still in high school. Her second was born.
18: When I was 18, right after I graduated high school, I did want to have another child because I wanted to have a sibling for my first. You know, looking back, I should have waited a year. My mother was very angry with me. But, you know, it is what it is.
2: Yeah.
18: So my husband was kind of like the ladies. He started having affairs and that kind of thing. And so our marriage started to disintegrate after that.
2: Melody was 2 weeks pregnant with their third child when her husband asked for a divorce.
18: You know, I look back on that and I can't regret it at this point in time because I have three amazing children.
2: Mm-hmm.
18: Three amazing children. Experiences that have helped me in my profession and a lot of understanding. So I can't say that it was bad at that time. It's just helped me be the person I am today. So, but my second marriage, I definitely, being married to a man who really enjoys children and loves children, we chose not to do birth control at that time. And most of those children came, you know, approximately every 2 years. And it was really good.
2: Did you have in mind when you would stop?
18: No, I did not. In fact, Janie's laughing. No, I didn't even think about it. And the only thing that changed was, you know, after I got to 9 children, I was a midwife. I was trying to do homeschool with my children. My father-in-law had had a stroke. He was living with us. My mother-in-law was there. It's very difficult when your in-laws are living there, you know. I just remember praying very diligently for 2 weeks, like, Heavenly Father, am I through? Because all of the social cues are telling me I'm done. I shouldn't have any more children. And about 2 weeks after, my husband had a dream that he was in the cemetery digging a hole 6 feet deep, 3 children standing to the side of it. It was raining, and they're all begging him, please, Daddy, don't do this. He woke up in the middle of the night, and I knew exactly that that was the answer to my prayer, that I was to have 3 more children.
2: So she did. And when her youngest was barely a year old, her husband died of cancer. Newly widowed with 10 of her 12 kids still living at home, Melody started working full-time as a midwife.
18: God provided. And there's a lot I probably missed now that I'm older and my kids are telling me stories and I'm like, what?
2: What do you remember, Janie?
19: She was around and came to a lot of things. I do remember that. But there were times where she was gone, and it was hard.
2: Yeah.
18: The oldest one was always in charge.
19: I was 14 when my mom had, like, the youngest child. And I, you know, within, like, I don't know, 2-3 years of my dad passing, I was the head of the household, I'd like to think. Janie's really good.
2: By the time Janie was born in 1990, the national campaign to end teen pregnancies was working. Births to unwed teenagers dropped dramatically. But overall fertility in the United States was holding steady at that magic replacement rate of 2 births per woman. Janie planned to have a lot more.
19: I always thought I would have 6 children. I loved growing up in a large family.
2: First, though, she wanted to get her nursing degree.
19: Especially seeing how my father passed away, if anything ever happened, I wanted to be able to provide for my family. And I didn't want to be dependent on someone else to provide.
2: It was during Janie's college years that the Great Recession hit, and the U.S. birth rate started the steady decline it's been on ever since. Janie was finished with school, working full-time, and had been married for a couple of years when she had her first baby. She was 27, which is the average age for a first-time mom in America today, but
19: I would have thought I would have had my first child way sooner.
20: What went into the decision to have the first child 2 years after your marriage?
19: So I changed jobs probably like 6 months after I got married due to location, and then ultimately maternity leave would not be provided for unless I worked there for a year. So we did more family planning because of my job.
20: Were there any other financial considerations?
19: Finances is a huge thing. You can't really live in a home now with just one income. And so ultimately, I think a lot of it becomes like you can't choose to have another one when someone's going to work to pay for the childcare, because that's so very much. It costs so much.
20: How have you managed to continue working while also having your children? And your husband has worked full time throughout that period?
19: I work every other weekend and I work night shift. And then we have family that are close by that help us out as well.
18: The one thing that we haven't even talked about is the financial cost of having a child. If you do not have the insurance provided by a job or, you know, something, a lot of people will have to go on Medicaid or that kind of thing. And that can really affect, because if you're left with the burden of, you know, $20,000 or $30,000 or $50,000 just to have a child, it's overwhelming. You're not going to do that very often.
2: And then there's infertility. A growing percentage of women in the U.S. between the ages of 15 and 49 report difficulty becoming pregnant or carrying a pregnancy to live birth. Some of that is related to women waiting longer to have children in the first place. It took 4 years before Janie and her husband were able to have their second child, and they assumed that was it. But their youngest arrived 2 years later.
19: He's what we like to call our happy accident.
20: Okay. And at that point then, was it an intentional choice? We're done at 3.
19: Yeah. I think a lot of peer pressure comes into it as well. I mean, at work, there are definitely comments about people who've had more than 4 children. They just...
20: This is even like in a medical setting.
19: Yes,
20: among
19: yeah.
20: nurses.
19: Yes. There's still comments about like, oh my gosh, they keep popping them out. Like things like that. Yeah.
20: I'd love to hear from both of you because Melody, you deliver, you're still actively midwifing, right?
18: Midwife.
20: I'm being a midwife. Yes. What aspects of what women today are facing in these choices, what aspects do you empathize with in particular?
18: I understand that the desire to have a really nice house, clean atmosphere, you know, and that a lot of people stress over that. And if you stress over those little tiny things, it can be very difficult because, you know, you've got to go with the flow. The front room's not always going to have, you know, spick and span. It's going to have toys all over it sometimes. And there's going to be a pile of laundry. And could I have been on top of it a little bit more? Probably. But they got fed. We did have a clean house at times. I empathize with how hard it is to have a baby, because sometimes just how difficult it is to have a baby makes the decision whether you have another one or not.
20: You mean physically?
18: Physically. Some women have very difficult labors, and that makes all the difference. One of my goals as being a midwife was to help ease people and help them so that they can, there's ways that they can have easier births, and therefore they might have just one more child.
20: Thank you so much for sharing your insights.
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15: What would it take for more Americans to have the children they want to have? 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I'm Julie Rose.
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15: Just to quickly recap the trajectory of America's fertility rate, if you look at a chart going back to the 1800s, it's basically a downhill ski slope with one big mogul in the 1950s, followed by another slight bump in the 80s and 90s, and then back down again to the lowest point it's ever been, 1.6 births per woman today. So let's dig a little deeper into what caused those two fertility bumps and what lessons we might learn.
11: The baby boom was actually the real anomaly.
15: This is Karen Benjamin-Guzzo.
11: I'm the director of the Carolina Population Center at the University of North Carolina at Chapel Hill, and I'm also a member of the sociology department.
15: It turns out that baby booms happened across Northern Europe and North America, basically all the winners of World War II after the war. Fertility in the U.S. shot up from two births per woman before the war to nearly four after, driven by a unique combination of government spending and public optimism, says Guzzo.
11: There were real investments made in suburbs, in healthcare, in education, in housing, in roads. Also, pretty restrictive gender roles. So people, you know, women didn't go to college at high rates. And if they went to college, they were just going to get their MRS degree, you know, find a spouse, ring by spring. And most women and men married young. We had the kind of jobs where you, if you were a man, you could work in your local factory. You could find a job in lots of places where you didn't need an extra degree. And then, you know, time passed and we started to have the civil rights movement and the feminist movement. We also had the introduction of the birth control pill, and we had deindustrialization where a lot of those good factory jobs disappeared.
15: And the birth rate slid back down from nearly four births per woman to a new low of 1.7 in the 1970s. Then came that second smaller bump in the 80s and 90s driven by teen pregnancies, which wasn't the way U.S. policymakers wanted to boost fertility, so there was a big push to prevent those. And still, the fertility rate hung on at two births per woman well into the 2000s, which was good news.
11: But when the Great Recession hit, economic contraction really just sort of hit everybody.
15: Economic trouble always lowers the birth rate, but it usually rebounds when the economy recovers. Not this time. Guzzo says the Affordable Care Act, aka Obamacare, played a role here because it made long-acting reversible contraception more affordable and accessible.
11: And so what we've really seen over the past 15 years is a big increase in people using IUDs or using implants and things that are basically set it and forget it, which makes it a whole lot harder to have an unintended birth. It also, however, means that you have to decide to get pregnant and you have to say, now is a good time for me. And that's what I think has happened since the Great Recession is, you know, we had an economic recovery in the Great Recession. So the stock market went back up and the GDP improved. But if you were a young adult, you know, just finishing high school or just graduating college in 2010, you were going to face a very different platform, landscape, trajectory that made it much harder for you to decide, yes, now I'm ready to have a child. And so we have various polls that show that the ideal family size is still two kids, maybe even three kids. People still say they want to have children, but they're a little more ambivalent or conditional about it. They're like, yeah, I want to have kids if I have a good job, if I can find the right person, if I can afford to live, you know, move out of this small apartment and get a nice house in a good school district.
20: Have the norms around what it takes to be a good parent changed?
11: Yeah, that's a great point. And I think it's, yes, I think the standards to be a good parent for middle class families, and actually I think across the income range have really ramped up in that you should be thoughtful, that you should, you know, not harshly discipline your kids, that you should enjoy spending time with them. One of my colleagues did a series of interviews with young adults, and that was something that came up a lot, was not that they were uninterested, but rather they thought about it a lot. They really were like, I shouldn't be a parent because my parents were really crappy to me, and I would like to break the cycle. And so until I feel like I have figured out how to deal with those things, I probably shouldn't. But it wasn't a rejection of parenthood. It counters this notion that young adults are just selfish and they want to sleep in and get avocado toast all the time. It's actually that they're really serious about it.
20: What, if anything, worries you about the conversation that we're having right now in America? And what is the conversation you'd like us to be having?
11: I have huge concerns, actually, about this conversation about raising birth rates. I mean, if we really wanted more births, we wouldn't be having, and more Americans, we wouldn't be having conversations about stripping birthright citizenship. So this isn't just about births. This is about specific births to specific people. There's a lot of tensions right now in, you know, do we want to let single people have children? Do we want immigrants to have children? Do we want poor people to have children? You know, who should be having kids? And the work of child rearing in most industrialized countries is individual work. There's not a village for most people anymore. And so we're asking a lot of people, of women, to have births and shaming them for not having births sometimes. And I think that's a real concern. So I'm agnostic to whether birth rates fall or rise or decline. I would like to see that people are able to have the families that they want. If they say they want to have two kids, I would like to see that happen. And then listening to what people say they need childcare. They need a good income. They want to know that their jobs are safe. They can find a safe place to live that they can afford.
20: So, I mean, how much, for example, money would we need to give a couple or guarantee them kind of for the long haul in order for them to feel confident that they could pull this off and maybe be willing to have another kid?
11: Yeah, that's a good question. It would be a lot of, to be honest, it would be a lot of money.
20: More than the $1,000 investment account for babies included in the One Big Beautiful Bill Act, says Gezzo. More than the $5,000 baby bonus the Trump administration has proposed. And more accessible than the end of the year credit on their taxes that parents currently get, which the One Big Beautiful Bill Act bumped up to $2,200 max per kid.
11: So what's interesting is that during the pandemic, we had something called the American Rescue Plan, which gave families with children money every month. It was super simple. Like if you had a child, you got the money. It was paid every month. You didn't have to file taxes. The administrative burden was pretty low. And it reduced child poverty by like 50%.
20: Didn't encourage people to have more babies, though.
11: No, because it was short. It went away by 2022, by the end of 22. It was short. But it didn't, you know, it didn't discourage marriage. It didn't discourage, you know, employment. It was generally good for families, but then it went away. And that's what happens with every flip flops. The other thing I think we would need that would go a long way besides paid leave would actually be a robust and publicly supported childcare system.
20: Subsidized childcare comes up over and over again in this conversation. And by the way, if you want more on why childcare in the U.S. is so expensive and hard to come by, we did a whole episode on that. We'll put a link to that in the show notes. But several nations in Northern Europe, notably France and Nordic countries, are famous for their family benefits like subsidized childcare and paid parental leave, and their fertility rates are the same or lower than America's. Guzzo, though, thinks that shouldn't dissuade us.
0: The fact that our birth rate is on par with some of these countries that have much more generous family support programs than we do suggests to me that if we had something like that, like really robust investments, that we might be able to tick up birth rates a little bit. Not huge, so we would maybe go from this 1.599 that we have to maybe 1.7, 1.8. But that's not negligible because that is, you know, hundreds of thousands of more births. But the other thing I would say is, programs like paid leave, but especially in terms of childcare, pay off in other ways. So even if they don't budge birth rates, if we're worried about not enough workers because too few people are being born, we can't afford really to have women unable to work. We need women to be working. We need mothers to be working. And most mothers do want to work at some point. Maybe they don't want to work full time or they don't want to work the first year. But we have a pretty, you know, you either are or aren't. It's actually kind of hard to find good part-time jobs or jobs that let you leave for a little bit and come back. The other thing is a robust childcare infrastructure, high-quality childcare is an early childhood investment. And we know from some of our evaluations of Head Start programs, which are childcare programs for low-income families, that they have pretty big return on investment. So if you get kids starting, you know, learning their ABCs early and you get them to start playing well with others and, you know, doing these things, and you set them up for success in ways that they are ready when they hit kindergarten and they're ready early on. So, I mean, basically what I'm sort of suggesting is if we're going to have fewer births, making the births and the people that we have, you know, really investing in their human capital so they are the most productive possible future members of society is a good idea.
20: Karen Benjamin Guzzo is a sociologist and director of the Carolina Population Center at the University of North Carolina. Professor Guzzo, thank you so much for your time today.
0: Thanks for having me. This was great.
20: It seems like a catch-22 that a country with a declining fertility rate needs more women in the workforce, but more women in the workforce means they're having fewer babies. Except that in Europe, the opposite has been true since the 1990s. The countries with the highest rate of women working also have the highest fertility rates. France spent most of the last 20 years as the poster child for this phenomenon.
3: Many scholars or politicians from other countries were coming to us asking for the French secret. The idea remained in France very strong that whatever your life, the state will help you if you have children.
20: Laurent Toulemont is a leading expert on fertility trends at the publicly funded French Institute for Demographic Studies.
3: In Paris, France.
20: Toulemont says that in the 1970s, France went all in on generous benefits to encourage women to have babies, regardless of their situation, married, single, rich or poor.
3: And nobody would be blamed, for instance, for having too many children. If you cannot afford having too many children, the more children there are, the better. And work-life balance was here to allow women to have children, even if they wanted to work and if they went on working.
20: So the French government pays for 3 months of maternity leave, and that goes up to 6 months once a woman already has two kids at home.
3: This is a pronatalist, explicitly a pronatalist policy to encourage people to go from two to three children.
20: The pronatalist policies also give fathers about a month of paid leave, and the first 4 days after the baby is born are mandatory.
3: For them to learn to take care of raising a very young child and to build a link between the father and the child. So this seems the most efficient way to have happy couples, happy families, and not too low fertility. Because women don't want to take the burden alone. So the idea is that fathers have to share the burden.
20: And parents can take up to 3 years of combined leave from work to care for their children while still protecting their careers. Childcare in France is heavily subsidized, and kids start all-day school at the age of three. French parents also don't have to worry about saving for college because most universities are free. Plus, the tax benefits of having children are substantial, and they improve with each additional child. all of which has combined to keep the fertility rate in France consistently at or above 2 births per woman.
3: So I would say that the main lesson is be very aggressive in terms of gender equality. So on the one hand, allowing women to go on working when they have children with childcare, education, and on the other hand, forcing men to take care of their children. So that's lesson number one. And lesson number two is being as inclusive as possible in terms of family policy.
20: But, and it's a big but, the fertility rate in France has recently dropped to just below 1.6 births per woman. That's the same as the United States, even though France spends 3.5% of its GDP on family policies, and we spend only 1.5%. Tulamone blames shifting norms primarily.
3: The ideal family size, it used to be 2 or 3, now it is more 2. If you want to travel or if you are afraid of the global warming, for instance, there are people who say that they can imagine their life as an adult without having children.
20: But Tulamone thinks cutting family support benefits would be a mistake.
3: You won't have children because the state asks for children. You will have children because you are confident in the support of the state on the long term.
20: Laurent Tulamone is a leading population expert at the French Institute for Demographic Studies in Paris.
14: We sort of joke about not being outnumbered, my husband and I, but I think there's some truth to that, right? 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
20: 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I'm Julie Rose. 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
6: Excuse me. 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
14: My name is Mara Gordon. I'm a family doctor. I write the Substack called Your Doctor Friend, and I live in Philadelphia. I have one child. He just turned 4 last month, and he's the best. My spouse and I came to the decision sort of over time that we were going to be a one-child family.
20: What went into that decision?
14: I mean, it's so complicated, right? And this is so personal. So I think I want to say from the outset that I genuinely, in my heart of hearts, don't judge anybody else for their decisions. But for our family, it felt like a way for my husband and I to sort of maintain our identities, sort of beyond being parents, but also embrace the new identity of becoming a parent. And so that there's one of us always available to do childcare if the other person has other things that we want to do, right? Whether that's work, whether it's social, whether it's hobbies, whether it's reading, you know, that it sort of gives us a little bit of breathing room to feel like full selves sort of outside of our roles as parents. And yet, we are parents, right? And it's such a fulfilling part of my life. And I'm so grateful for my son. So it sort of allows us to have it all, as they say.
20: Do you think that it's a problem that women are having fewer children in America? Would you like to see us trying to encourage women to have more babies?
14: Absolutely not. I think women should do whatever they want to do. And I think they should be fully supported in whatever those choices are. You know, as a primary care doctor, I work in a low-income community of color, and I have been really humbled to learn about a feminist philosophy called reproductive justice. It basically says you have the right to have children, the right to not have children, and the right to parent children in a safe and healthy environment. And learning about this has helped me realize that, like, the framework that I grew up with and the norms that I grew up with around what it meant to be ready to have a family are really specific to, like, the culture that I grew up in, which was there's no question that you're going to college. You know, everyone in the family is a doctor. Like, I never questioned if I would go to college. I just assumed I would, right? And that's not a privilege that many of my patients have. And I think learning about reproductive justice has given me so much empathy for, you know, like, for me, I felt like I needed to be in a stable partnership before I could become a parent, right? And many of my patients actually don't live with the parents of their children. They live in matriarchal households, and they say, hey, I'd rather become a mom young because my mom is in great physical health. She can help parent the baby. We live in this sort of matriarchal household instead of in a two-parent, like, nuclear family style living arrangement. And I have to say, you know, there's a lot of advantages to that approach. My goal as a doctor is to sort of give people the tools that they need to feel like they're making the decisions they want to make, right? So if that means contraception, it means access to contraception. If it means abortion, it means access to abortion. And if it means, you know, being a mom at 19, if they feel ready, like, that's great, right? Like, how do we get you set up so that you have a healthy pregnancy, so that you have the resources that you need to be the parent that you want to be?
20: Why does access to abortion need to be part of that?
14: Because not all pregnancies are healthy, and people don't want to become parents if they're afraid that they're going to have a miscarriage and they're going to bleed out in a Texas emergency room because the doctors are afraid they'll be slapped with felony charges for helping somebody not hemorrhage to death from a miscarriage, right? That when abortion is illegal, pregnancy is less safe for all of us. And so without safe and legal abortion, becoming pregnant is quite dangerous. And safe pregnancies are imperative for, you know, allowing people to have as many babies as they want to have.
20: Is there anything that could have been in place that would have encouraged you to have more than one?
14: Well, I can say for certain that the Trump administration's attempts are wildly out of touch with most women's lives in 2025 in the United States. In fact, I find them quite offensive and misogynistic.
20: In terms of?
14: Just the sort of trad wife, like, promoting, like, women should be staying home, women should not have careers outside of the home.
20: I mean, the policies that they've bantered about, and in some cases begun to try to implement, right? So a payment, you know, maybe $3,000,
14: yeah,
20: upping the child tax credit.
14: It's a change. It's like a drop in the bucket. Do you know how much childcare costs?
20: Okay.
14: Yeah. I mean, it just feels like a slap in the face. Like, it's so silly. And I just can't buy this sort of, like, hand-wringing about the birth rate. Like, it just feels so reactionary. Like, these old men want to go back to a vision of life that never truly existed, right? This sort of fictionalized make America great again. And it's rooted in misogyny, it's rooted in racism, and it's not the future I want for my child.
20: Mara Gordon is a family doctor in Camden, New Jersey. She writes the Substack called Your Doctor Friend. If you pull up any story online right now about this issue of declining fertility in America, you are likely to see Lyman Stone quoted. He's a leading voice in pronatalist policy. He's director of the Pronatalism Initiative
7: at the Institute for Family Studies. Just generally, I'm a demographer who specializes in fertility and family formation.
20: To say that he is frustrated with how pronatalism is portrayed by its critics in this current debate is an understatement.
7: Yeah, I'm aware that there are people on the left who are desperate to see conservatives as always being ist against some group, race, sex, whatever. Look, there are people who only want white babies to be born. 100%. They're not pronatalists, okay? When I go out and advocate for a bigger child tax credit, those people show up in my mentions being like, no, we should never increase the child tax credit. That'll support black babies. And guess what? They don't even identify as pronatalists.
20: So as a pronatalist, then, maybe you could define for me what pronatalism is, what you stand for then, if you could summarize that.
7: Yeah, so I mean, at its base, pronatal just means more births. So if you're someone who thinks that it would, for some reason, on the whole, just be good if there were more babies, then you're a pronatalist, okay? I mean, in terms of what people who identify with pronatalism espouse, there's a lot of variety. You get people who espouse very strange and extreme positions, and in others. And for me, what I mean by pronatalism is simply people who believe that low birth rates are enough of a problem that government should take some kind of action to enable people to have more births. We have decades of good, high-quality surveys that ask people how many kids they want to have. And we see very clearly Americans still want, you know, anywhere from 2 to 2.5 kids. If we live in a society where people who want 2 kids systematically fail to achieve that, that's a bad thing.
20: What if they're low income? And so some of what they'll be relying on to raise those children may be government support programs. Do we still want to encourage births at that level?
7: I mean, what I just said is that I think that government should increase its supports to help people have kids. So I am not opposed to people being reliant on government support. In fact, I've very publicly called for expanding the refundability and size of things like the child tax credit. So, I mean, empirically speaking, if everyone in the country had the number of children they want to have, a lot of the births that would happen, a disproportionate share of the births that would happen would be to lower income Hispanic women. I don't see a problem with that. Like, cool, they want our babies and the babies are going to be Americans. I'm very in favor of that. Mm. Now, in practice, the people who actually have the very biggest gaps between their desired and actual fertility, if you really want to get into the weeds, are like highly educated women.
20: In terms of what they want versus what they're actually having.
7: Yeah. But at the end of the day, I mean, look, you're not going to like write a policy aimed at like white women with graduate degrees. Like that's, no one's doing that. No one's proposing that. Mm-hmm. Actually, the only people who kind of do propose that are the people who favor like really generous childcare supports, because like Hispanic families tend to prefer not to use public childcare for a variety of reasons. Immigrant families in general, actually. Whereas highly educated families, white families, make way heavier use of childcare programs. So like, oddly enough, these like kind of liberal coded childcare subsidies are policies that are what you would do if you wanted to only encourage fertility among upper class white families.
20: Lyman Stone says he would like to see the United States spending 5 to 10 times what we currently spend on family benefits. But rather than focus specifically on getting more births, Stone thinks we'd get more bang for our buck encouraging more marriage.
7: People are not marrying as young or at all as they were in the past. And what we can see over the last 15 years is that the birth rates of married women have not declined a lot. Just married people continue to kind of crank out babies more or less the way they have for 50 years, actually. Unmarried people have seen a fertility decline, which is partly improved contraceptives, so like long-acting reversible contraceptives. But the biggest factor is just that there's so many more unmarried people. Okay? Like reproductive age people, men and women, are just far more likely to be unmarried at any given age than they were in the past.
20: So is it an economic problem then? Are people not marrying because, I mean, we all know what happened in 2007 to 2010, right? The Great Recession.
7: So there's definitely an economic component, particularly related to housing. We literally don't have enough houses of the kinds people want to raise families in for all the people who would want to raise families in them. Like starter homes on small lots, you know, a 3-bedroom on, you know, a 1/12 of an acre lot. And we just don't build them anymore. And there's mostly regulatory reasons for that. Actually, most of the work we're doing at the Pronatalism Initiative right now is on housing policy.
20: So you think that there are couples out there who are like, we're just not going to have a second kid because we can't afford a house that feels comfortable with that extra kid?
7: I know for a fact that there are millions of those couples because I run regular surveys where we ask people, what are the concerns shaping your decisions right now about having another kid? And a lot of people say housing. There's also a non-economic factor. It does seem like cross-sex relations are breaking down. Young men and young women live in increasingly different worlds, probably thanks to essentially the internet, social media. There's growing sort of social withdrawal by young men. We see that increasingly they are politically at odds with each other. They vote for different parties. All these things mean that a given person is just a lot less likely to find a mate that is agreeable to them.
20: How does the government encourage marriage? What would those policies look like? And how is that different from encouraging births?
7: So when you find yourself in a hole, stop digging. Right now, we have marriage penalties for an enormous range of means-tested programs. Okay, so the earned income tax credit. If two working-class people get married, they will have a lower earned income tax credit benefit than if they stay single. This is true for temporary assistance for needy families, Section 8 housing, CHIP, Medicaid. Basically, every means-tested program punishes working-class people for getting married. And we know from cases where like the eligibility rules changes or the benefit values change or something that marriage rates respond to these penalties. When you give people bigger marriage penalties, they don't marry as much.
20: What about access to reproductive assistance? Do you see that as playing a significant role here? So IVF, fertility treatments.
7: As far as IVF goes, no, I don't. And the reason for that is it's not an ethical question. It's that we have five or six studied cases now where like countries shifted the cost of IVF, like a state added it as an insurance mandate or a country started including it in their like public healthcare program. And what we see is that when places do this, it has no effect on fertility. It does increase the rate at which older women have first births, but it causes the rate at which younger women have first births to decline even more rapidly. So what's going on here is actually really simple. As people become more reliant on IVF in expectation, that is when they say, oh yeah, IVF will be there when I need it, they kick the can down the road. It's that simple. And when they, if they have the first birth later in life, they are less likely to have the second or the third. I will say there's a lot to be done on treating diseases that cause subfecundity or infecundity. The best cutting-edge treatments for endometriosis are usually not covered by insurance. PCOS is pretty obviously at this point not just one disease. It's clearly a cluster of different conditions that we don't understand very well. Recurrent miscarriage. We have drugs that we think could do a lot to reduce recurrent miscarriage that are still not standard of care. They're not even new drugs. They're generics. They're available. Improved reproductive medicine, yeah, we could probably add a lot of babies that way. And it's actually not that expensive.
20: One of the fears that some people have about the government trying to encourage more births is that that would mean less access to contraception and also less access to abortion, which an argument that I've heard made is that, and this is rather counterintuitive, having access to abortion care means that can mean that a woman is willing to take on the significant health risk of becoming pregnant because she knows that she has confidence that if she were to have a catastrophic miscarriage or some sort of major health problem, that there would be the care often considered an abortion that would end that risk for her. How do you respond to some of those concerns?
7: Yeah, the research on abortion, especially since Dobbs, where we have states that banned abortion, so we can see what happened, is that banning abortion doesn't add a lot to fertility. It might add a little bit, but not a lot. In general, I think if you want to have abortion be legal, your argument should not be its effects on fertility. If you want abortion to be illegal, your argument really shouldn't be its effects on fertility. Like abortion and contraception, like they may be important ethical issues for lots of people. I mean, I care a lot about abortion on an ethical front, okay? But like on the question of prenatal policy, like what will get you more births, these are just like, they're not on the radar.
20: I think kind of tying all of those pieces together, I guess there's, you know, when you think about the history of births in you know, the fertility rate in the United States, and we saw this big, big drop off when women became empowered in new ways to be able to go to, you know, to, they began working, they had control over their reproduction when the pill became available. So is it possible to encourage more babies, encourage more marriage, and also empower women to work as much as they'd like to work, to have the jobs that they want to have, or to not work if they don't want to work, have control over their bodies and their fertility?
7: There's no tension here. So think of it this way. Does it empower women to tell them that if you marry the father of your child, we will take away your child's health insurance? That is what we do with CHIP because of income eligibility rules.

0: Because the concern is, well, they haven't said it out loud, but they really do want to draw back, you know, roll back access to contraception because they've already rolled back access to abortion.
1: Yeah. And you know what? I'm sure that there are some people who want to roll back access to contraception. It's a big country. They're never going to be an electoral majority. We'll put it that way. You can look at the contraceptive usage statistics and know that platform will never win.
0: And then there are folks, and then there's a fear that the only way this works is if we get more women to stay home from work, to have, like, we want fewer women in the workplace. And yeah, look, so we're rolling back DEI.
1: It's a tragedy if women are out of the workforce because they face discrimination. That is a bad thing. It is not a tragedy if women are out of the workforce because they wanted to stay home and raise children who are going to be productive members of society. That's not a tragedy. And I think that this is actually a really fundamental thing. We have to, like, this basic, like, Cairo Declaration of Reproductive Justice, okay? If people want to have kids, they have a right to have them. It is anti-feminist to oppose them actually having them. Like, almost every country in the world signed on the dotted line that they agree with this statement, okay? Yeah, it might be that if we compensated families for the real value of the work of raising kids, then more women would choose to, or maybe more men. I mean, we have a growing number of stay-at-home dads, but it might be that more would choose to, quote-unquote, stay home and, quote-unquote, not work. But that's not because they wouldn't be working. It's because they would be choosing freely, without a gun to their head, to be compensated by things like the child tax credit to do the valuable work of raising children. Okay? I don't know where we get off on this idea that the work that women do at home isn't work. Just this week, there was huge news because Medicare pays literally millions of Americans to stay home and take care of their elders and make sure they get to their doctor appointments. Okay? And you know what? I don't think that's a bad thing. Why don't we pay parents to do that?
0: Lyman Stone, thank you very much for your time today. I really appreciate it.
1: My pleasure.
0: Lyman Stone is director of the Pronatalism Initiative at the Institute for Family Studies, which is a think tank that promotes marriage, family life, and child welfare. So I was really surprised to hear both Lyman Stone, a conservative pronatalist, and Mara Gordon, the family doctor who's very critical of pronatalism, cite reproductive justice as an important framework. The idea that we should protect the right to have kids or not have kids and to raise them in a safe, healthy environment. I was not expecting that bit of common ground, but we actually heard versions of it in every conversation we did for this episode. So what's your view? Is there any government policy or social norm that would have changed the choices you've made about having children? Email topofmind@byu.edu to continue the conversation. I would love to hear from you. 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Today's episode was produced by Abby Karras and me, with help from Isabella Sosa, Samuel Benson, and Sam Payne. Special thanks to Top of Mind listener Heidi Thorpe, who helped inspire this episode and introduced us to Janie and Melody. Our audio engineer is Hayden Thompson. I'm Julie Rose. We'll talk soon.

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0: commonly thought that grandeur brings feelings of awe, that epic and outsized marvels command our attention, our respect, and admiration more than things that are small. In actuality, tiny things, even microscopic wonders, can fill us with an overwhelming sense of gratitude and humility. Just the thought that a hummingbird can hum and hover evokes a feeling of awe and wonder. That a small beam of light can refract into a rainbow, or that gentle vibrations can carry a lullaby through the air from parent to child. 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
1: BBC News with Emily Thomas. Ukraine's capital and the surrounding region have come under a massive Russian ballistic missile attack, which killed at least 12 people. The strikes came after 5 days of non-stop drone attacks. Our diplomatic correspondent, James Landell, is in the capital, Kyiv.
2: What is new is that these attacks are largely daylight as well as nighttime. Last night, early this morning, what was significant was that those fast attack drones were joined by ballistic missiles. There was a substantial attack, various targets around the city, in particular a train depot, railway depot was struck, and the authorities say that 7 people died in that one attack. There was also a residential building in the east of the city where 4 people died, the authorities say. A lot of people had to be evacuated.
1: More than 1,000 people are now confirmed to have died in the devastating flash floods which struck a Himalayan region on the Nepal-Tibet border last week. More than 3,900 people are still unaccounted for, including several hundred believed to be trapped inside hydropower tunnels. Laura Bicker reports from Beijing on the rescue efforts being made.
3: What they say they're doing is still monitoring for further landslides. And in fact, experts are monitoring the very glacier that caused this disaster and say that it still poses a significant risk. 1 in 7 of the missing in Nepal are thought to be hydropower technology workers. What they managed to do over the weekend was get air into the tunnel. Engineers managed to get air through some of the tunnel systems and in fact clear the debris to the entrance of one tunnel. One team managed to enter, but they did not find anyone and so exited.
1: China says solar power has overtaken coal as the country's biggest source of installed electricity capacity for the first time. Here's our Global Affairs reporter, Camilla Mills.
4: By the end of July, China had slightly more solar capacity than coal, but coal still produces far more of the country's electricity. Solar supplied about an eighth of China's power in the first 7 months of this year, with generation rising by more than 15%. China has rapidly expanded renewable energy in recent years, building vast numbers of new solar and wind projects. Last year, it installed more solar capacity than the rest of the world combined, as Beijing tries to reduce its reliance on coal.
1: Colombia's new right-wing president, Eduardo de la Espriella, says at least 20 people have been killed in the biggest airstrike on dissident militants since he came to power last month. He said one of those killed in Guaviare was identified as the Tiger, a leading member of a splinter group of the FARC, which refused to sign up to a previous peace deal. He said 5 people were captured and 2 children were rescued. This is the latest world news from the BBC.
0: I'm Marcus Smith and this is Constant Wonder. Join me on a quest to find awe and wonder in all creation, human or wild, vast or small, encounters that move us beyond words. Your host for this episode is Eric Schultzke.
5: On a spring day in a southern city, a 12-year-old boy walked with a group of kids from the local church to the city hall. And as they walked, they sang,
6: I ain't gonna let nobody turn me round, turn me round, turn me round. I ain't gonna let nobody turn me round. Keep on a-walking, keep on a-talking, marching on to freedom land.
5: They sang for themselves, they sang for each other, and they sang for everyone else who was listening. And there were a lot of people listening. In fact, the whole world was tuned in. The date was March 4th, 1963, and the place was Birmingham, Alabama. 1963 was a key inflection point in American history, and this was especially true in Birmingham. To have been smack dab in the middle of that, as a participant, not just as an observer, would have been like carrying a weapon at Gettysburg or Bunker Hill. And these were just kids.
6: My first name, Freeman, I'm Freeman Hrabowski III. My grandfather, born in about 1870, was in the first generation of those born free among his sisters and brothers, and they named him Freeman rather than Freedman. My father was born in 1910, and I was born in 1950, and so you're back to the son of a slave in a matter of a few years and three generations.
5: As a boy, Freeman Hrabowski III was very conscious of the legacy of his name. It was one thing to have been freed. It was another to have been born free. Three generations later, his name still proclaimed his birthright. And yet, this was Birmingham, Alabama in the 50s. And the promises of the Civil War and the 13th and 14th Amendments to the U.S. Constitution were still unrealized dreams.
6: There were times when I would say as a kid, why can't we go in there and just sit down? And they would say, well, blacks are not allowed to do that. And that was when I was very young. You accepted what you saw on TV. You accepted the fact that we couldn't go in front doors or that we couldn't drink out of the water fountain, all those things. Black children learned that the world was not fair and that we were not treated as equals. What our parents said was, but we are all children of God and we are equal. And this is something that has to change. The question that children would often ask is, well, how long is it going to take for it to change? I'm not going to be a child for so long.
5: Life does indeed come at you fast. 60 years later, Freeman Hrabowski III is now president emeritus of the University of Maryland, Baltimore County. He retired last year after 30 years of distinguished service at the helm. It's a rare opportunity to sit down with someone who was not only present at a key moment in history, but who actually helped change history for the better. But I found myself equally fascinated as I spoke with Freeman Hrabowski about who he is and where he came from. I got to better know an unusual place and time and a people who had carried themselves with an unyielding passion for fairness and with a calm confidence and grace in pursuing it.
6: I quote Browning in his statement, all that a man's reach should exceed his grasp or what's a heaven for. That we either continue to stretch to be better or we become complacent. And when you're complacent, you don't remain the same. You move backwards. You regress. There's no doubt about that. Living things, we don't remain the same. Either we are improving in whatever the area or we are losing it.
5: You hear this combination of uncompromising passion and calm confidence in Martin Luther King's voice. You recognize it in the voices of others who worked with him, and you certainly hear it in Freeman Hrabowski III, and you will see it in his parents. To stake a firm claim on justice, to be unsatisfied with the imperfect present, but somehow still live with serenity and composure, even in the face of extreme persecution, maybe the best phrase for all of this is divine discontent. The earliest instance of that phrase that I could find is in 1793, but its most famous use may be from W.E.B. Du Bois, the indefatigable civil rights activist. In a 1940 speech, Du Bois said, "I cannot promise you happiness always, but I can promise you divine discontent with the imperfect."
6: I tell the story in maybe the second grade. I was very young. And we had these books with the brown paper around them, and we were told not to tear the paper off. Well, I was always the rebel, and I'd finished my math work and board, so I started peeling back. And all of a sudden, I realized it's got the name of another school on it. And I realized it's the white school. And then I just tear the paper off, and it's the book is raggedy. And I go up to the teacher, and I say, why did they give us their hand-me-down books? And she was shocked, first of all, that I picked up on it. She wasn't sure what to say, and she finally said, I thought I told you not to tear that paper off those books, right? I kept looking at her. I was so angry. And she said, you just remember that you are not second class. You are not something involving hand-me-down, anything, that you are a child of God. And you are as good as anybody else, number one. Then she said, and the book on the outside may be second rate, but the knowledge is still first rate. Get the knowledge, because you don't have time to be a victim. Something that my parents had told me before. You don't have time to be a victim. Just get the knowledge. The world is not fair, but get the knowledge.
5: Freeman's teacher here was preaching to the choir. There was no way this kid wasn't going to get the knowledge. Getting an education for him was a given, just as getting teased was a way of life.
6: They would say, there you are with that math again. Wait a minute. But a great story. My principal would come in, and he was a mathematician, and he would put a problem on the board, and he says, when somebody can solve it, just see me in the hallway. And so everybody knew I was a little nerdy, and I was younger than my classmates, but I was working on that problem. We could get a dime. And with a dime, I could buy 10 Tootsie Rolls. I would use those Tootsie Rolls to get people to feel better about me.
5: When 1963 rolled around, this nerdy kid, this ninth grader, was doing nerdy ninth grader stuff. In April, anti-segregation protests heated up in Birmingham. Martin Luther King was arrested, and he wrote his famous letter from Birmingham jail. As the month wore on, the Birmingham civil rights protest campaign faltered, though. Adults balked at protesting and joining MLK in jail. They couldn't feed their families or pay the rent from jail. But at this point, to Freeman Hrabowski, Martin Luther King was mostly still just a name. Then a civil rights leader named James Bevel suggested that the children should step up to the plate and march and get arrested. Dr. King was at first opposed, as were many others. It was kind of a nutty idea, but the idea took on momentum. Some of Freeman's friends were set to march. May 2nd was D-Day, the first day of the Children's March.
7: Time magazine, May 10th, 1963. Birmingham saw a small civil war last week. Whites against Negroes, cops against children, dogs against humans. It began when the Reverend Martin Luther King Jr. decided to throw school children into the Negro battle line. Police Commissioner Eugene Bull Connor, arch-segregationist, viciously retaliated with club-swinging cops, police dogs, and blasts of water from fire hoses. There were no winners in Birmingham last week. On the first day, the demonstrations were a bit like a picnic. The youngsters clapped and sang excitedly, and when Connor's men arrested them, they scampered almost merrily into patrol wagons. About 800 youthful Negroes wound up in Birmingham jails that day.
5: Freeman wasn't with the first wave of students who marched on May 2nd. The second day of the Children's March was May 3rd. On that second day, there was no picnic.
7: A troop of new marchers left King's Church command post next day intoning, "We want freedom." They passed several hundred Negro adults in a park near the church and marched towards a mass line of lawmen, ignoring a police captain who warned them to stop. Black-booted firemen turned on their hoses. The kids fell back from the crushing streams. The water pressure increased. Children fell and lay there bleeding. The march stopped. But Negro adults from the park began muttering, then shouting threats at Connor's cops. Furious, the commissioner roared for his police dogs. The crowd in the park edged back. Some hurried away. "Look at 'em run," yelled Bull. Some Negroes stood their ground, flinging stones and bottles at the police. One waved a knife at an officer. But the dogs, held on long leashes, lunged at those who retreated slowly. There was some scuffling. Then the crowd broke for the church, chased by snarling dogs and club-waving cops. 5 Negroes were hurt, either by dog bites or the water streams. 2 policemen were bruised by stones. Another 250 Negroes, mostly youngsters, were jailed.
5: Peaceful protest had been met with violence, and it threatened to get worse. Robert F. Kennedy, the U.S. Attorney General and an ally of the marchers, issued a statement calling for calm. "School children participating in street demonstrations is a dangerous business," Kennedy said. "An injured, maimed, or dead child is a price that none of us can afford to pay." And yet, Dr. King, who had at first been a skeptic, was now all in.
7: That night, King held a church meeting and called for even more. "Don't worry about your children who are in jail," he cried to 1,000 of his followers. "The eyes of the world are on Birmingham. We're going on in spite of dogs and fire hoses. We've gone too far to turn back."
5: On a back pew in the church, there sat a reluctant ninth grader who had been dragged along by his parents.
6: "I was sitting in the back of church, not wanting to be there. I was 12. My parents were keeping me happy by allowing me to do the two things I loved most, eating. So I was eating M&Ms, the good kind with the peanuts, and I was doing my algebra. This was in May, and we were doing word problems. And so I was sitting in the back doing my math, eating the M&Ms, and trying to listen. And the man was captivating. He certainly was. And he said, if the children participate in this peaceful protest, all of America will understand that even our young people know the difference between right and wrong, and they want the best education possible. And as a result of this protest, our children would be able to go to better schools. Now, by better schools, of course, he meant the schools where the white kids went. We had some great black teachers. We didn't have the resources. And I was tired of those hand-me-down books from white schools. And the most important point, though, is that he inspired us to think about how the world might be. Tomorrow can be better than the world today if we make it so. And of course, by this time, I'm saying, what's his name? Who is this again? And this is when they said again, the name I'd heard, I just hadn't thought about it as a kid, Dr. Martin Luther King. I went home and just with great excitement said, I want to go. I want to go. And of course, they said, no, you can't go. And I said, you made me go and listen. And I did some of that. And now you won't let me go. You guys are hypocrites. At that time, you did not tell your parents they were hypocrites. My dad immediately said, go to your room, son. And my mother was shaking her head. And I knew I was in trouble. And it was a tough night.
5: Freeman's parents woke him up early the next morning.
6: When they came into the room, they were, I could tell, both looked like they'd been crying. I got really scared. I was really worried. And I said, what's wrong? And they said, we couldn't sleep. We talked and prayed all night because we wanted to do the right thing. And we wanted to protect our child. It wasn't that we didn't trust you when we said you couldn't go. It was that we don't trust the people who will be over you, because if you march, you're going to jail. We are concerned about that. As I recall, they even asked me, tell us why you want to do this. And we had one more conversation, and that's when my parents said, we're going to let you go, but we're going to put you in God's hands, and we want you to be careful and to continue to pray the whole time.
5: That morning, Freeman went to a training session back at the same church where he had just listened to MLK the night before.
6: Most important, it was talking about self-discipline, that we could not become violent, that the police might say all kinds of things to us, but we were not to become angry. The worst thing you could say to a little black kid was to talk disparagingly about his mother, and they were saying they're going to say things that are going to really upset you on purpose. But you cannot become upset. You have to keep singing and looking straight ahead. And depending on where it stops, you'll be the one to pray, to kneel and pray. You will all kneel and pray at the steps of City Hall. And we were to pray for our freedom to go to better schools and our freedom to be treated as first-class citizens.
5: Carpools drove the children over to the 16th Street Baptist Church, their sister congregation. Grabowski told me that he looked it up the other day and was shocked to realize that from the church to City Hall is a mere half mile and just a 10-minute walk. It seemed like forever, he told me. Four blocks up 6th Avenue, turn left, one block up 20th. and they sang, and they kept their eyes focused straight ahead.
6: I ain't gonna let nobody turn me round, turn me round, turn me round. I ain't gonna let nobody turn me round. Keep on a walking, keep on a talking, marching onto freedom land. And I was literally singing that and pushing others to sing it so we could be determined to keep marching and not be dissuaded by the dogs and the fire hoses and not allow ourselves to become upset by the police talking about our mothers. Just one more. I woke up this morning with my mind set on freedom. You know, the other side of that, woke up this morning with my mind set on Jesus. Woke up this morning with my mind set on freedom. Hallelujah, hallelujah, hallelujah. And so you didn't have to have a voice, a singing voice, if you could halfway carry a tune. It was the enthusiasm rather than the beauty of the voices that gave us this strength to keep marching. I made it to City Hall and was just to kneel and pray. And just as I was getting ready to do that, the famous Bull Connor asked me, "What do you want, little Negra?" N-I-G-G-R-A is a word that you hear when they were not saying Negro. And I explained that we wanted to, sir. And, you know, in the South, little kids said, sir, not sir. So I want to kneel and pray for our freedom. And he spat in my face, and he was looking right at me when he did it, picked me up, and threw me into the police wagon. It was very sad, very, very frightening, very frightening. It was like a nightmare to be picked up. And we were all just being pushed in there.
5: Hrabowski has never been comfortable talking about these 5 nights he spent in jail.
6: No, they were not pleasant, and I wouldn't even talk about it for a year. Well, I would say some things because I served as a child speaker for Dr. King's people when talking about the experience. But the fact is that it was horrific. We were treated like animals or slaves with too many people in the little spaces and not enough restrooms and children who were younger than I was and children crying. And they would put us in with the quote unquote bad boys, you know, the kids who were there, not because of the marching. Some of those children who marched with me were beaten. I had my little group that I was responsible for, and they would stay with me as I was 12, but I was about to go to the 10th grade. So I had skipped some grades. And so I was more mature. And the point is that at night, when the bad boys were going to come across to intimidate or beat up somebody, you should know that I was not a courageous kid. My students always say, "Oh, you must have a lot of courage." Not at all. The only thing I ever attacked in my life was a math problem. Whenever fights would come out, Freeman would run the other way. I did not want to be in a fight, all right? So get that picture. So I had to do something to protect these kids. And with all of what I've said about children being in jails and all of that, the one book that was around, all the Bibles, they did have Bibles. And so I used the Bible with the children to read. So at night when somebody would come over trying to bother some of my kids, I'd start reciting, "The Lord is my shepherd." And the kids would say, "The Lord is my shepherd. I shall not want. I shall not want." And the nice thing was I learned that the bad boys were scared of God too. So they would leave my kids alone.
5: After the kids had spent 5 nights in jail, Birmingham did finally let them go. But the state was not quite done tormenting them. A decree came down from the State Board of Education that the children who marched and were sent to jail were to be expelled or suspended from school, depending on their age. But Freeman's principal would beat the Board of Education at their own game.
6: When he got the message from the Board of Education that every principal was to suspend the students whose names were on the list of those who had gone to jail, we were called to the auditorium. But he did something very special. Rather than putting us out in a way that was disgraceful and embarrassing to us, he called each name who had gone to jail to come to the stage. He was giving us respect. He brought us to the stage and made comments that suggested we were young heroes, which I'm sure was not what the white board wanted. And he did it with dignity, and it was almost as if we were to get a badge of honor. And the teachers began, and the students gave us a standing ovation.
7: Atlanta, May 22nd, Associated Press. A federal appeals judge tonight overruled a lower court and ordered Birmingham, Alabama school officials to reinstate immediately hundreds of Negro children who were suspended or expelled for taking part in racial demonstrations.
5: You are listening to Constant Wonder. I'm Eric Schultzke. Our guest is Freeman Hrabowski III, the recently retired president of the University of Maryland, Baltimore County, and the author of The Resilient University, How Purpose and Inclusion Drive Student Success. Up next, in church, listening to MLK again, this time a tragic postscript to the Children's March.
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5: So the spring of 1963 in Birmingham became summer, and summer became fall, and school was now back in session. On Friday, the 13th of September, Freeman spoke briefly with Cynthia Wesley as they left for the weekend.
6: She was always supportive of me when other kids were bothered that I was so enthusiastic about math. She would be proud of me and told people they should be too. As we were leaving school, everybody's running out, and I saw in the door, I'd just come down the steps, and we greeted each other leaving, and she said, "See you Monday. See you Monday." That was it.
5: That was the last time he saw Cynthia. Freeman was sitting in the 6th Avenue Baptist Church with his family that Sunday morning when everyone felt a slight vibration. Suspicions and fears were immediate. Reverend Porter, their minister, took the phone call.
6: And he was very, very astute in keeping people calm. He said, first of all, 16th Street, our sister church has been bombed. And just the whole church, oh. And everybody was just, because people had relatives, sisters, and I mean siblings and children at one church or the other. And he said, a moment of prayer. And then he said, please leave quietly. Please leave quietly and slowly. And everybody just accepted that instruction, and we all left in a daze. The men went to that other church to see what they could do to help. The women and children went home.
7: Birmingham, Alabama, September 16th, United Press. A bomb shattered a crowded Negro church Sunday, killing 4 girls in their Sunday school class and triggering violence and terror that left 2 more persons dead in the streets. The blast that ripped the church at 10:22 a.m. injured dozens of persons, and at least 20 required hospital treatment. The explosion crushed 2 cars outside the church as if they were toys and blew out windows blocks away. The survivors, their faces dripping blood from the glass that flew out of the church's windows, staggered around the two-story brick and stone building in a cloud of dust raised by the deafening explosion. As police struggled to hold back the screaming crowd outside the church's pastor, Reverend John H. Cross, grabbed a megaphone and paced up and down telling the Negroes, "The police are doing everything they can. Please go home. The Lord is our shepherd," he sobbed. "We shall not want."
6: My parents had agreed I could come to the funeral, and the principal of our school said, "You're going to be representing us," because it was a school day, and I had on a shirt and tie and a coat. And the principal was George Bell, the mathematician and my hero. And he said, "Come here, son." And he took off my tie because it was a light color. And at that time, you only wore dark black ties to a funeral. And he took off my tie and tied his tie on me. And that's when he gave me the pep talk and said, "I'm so proud of you, and you're representing all of us. And pray for all of us." Yeah. It was very special. Three of the families had agreed to have the funeral together. One did not. And Denise, who was younger than the rest of us, was in the middle, so a smaller coffin. It was the only time then and still when I had seen a funeral with several coffins there, caskets there, and with these smaller coffins, all closed because the bodies had been dismembered. And we knew all of that.
5: This was the second time that year that Freeman had sat in that same church and listened to Dr. Martin Luther King. The first time in May, King had urged the children to march and take the risks. This time was different.
6: And remember, there were people who blamed Dr. King and all of us for having gone to jail, for having stirred things up, for having made people angry, and that was the reason people knew that the church had been bombed.
12: Now I say to you in conclusion, life is hard. At times as hard as crucible steel. It has its bleak and difficult moments. Like the ever-flowing waters of the river. Life has its moments of drought and its moments of flood.
6: And so there he was, Dr. King, looking out of the audience over the coffins, these little girls, looking into the faces of those mothers and those parents. And you could see the pain in his face, the grief. And he said, "At times like these, all we can do is pray for strength. Let's pray." And he did just that with the, and it was such a solemn moment. And I looked, and it was the first time in my life that I saw whites in our church. And there were white priests and Jewish rabbi and just people from different faiths. And it was the first time I realized that I could see a white man crying for a little black girl. The tears were flowing. And I was so moved by that human connection very much.
5: To tell the story of September 15, 1963 in Birmingham, the name of Virgil Ware should also be mentioned.
7: September 16th, Associated Press. Two clean-cut white teenagers, both Eagle Scouts, were charged with first-degree murder Tuesday in the pistol slaying of a young Negro. Virgil Ware, 13, was shot to death on a bicycle in suburban Sandusky a few hours after four girls were killed as a dynamite bomb virtually destroyed a church Sunday. Bailey said that the white youths were returning from a segregation rally on a motor scooter when they met Ware and his brother at an intersection. Without a word, shots were fired. Lieutenant D.W. Orange of the Sheriff's Department said that both boys admitted the shooting in a signed statement. "They didn't give any reason," Orange said. "They were very emotional and cried a lot."
5: Virgil Ware's murder went largely unnoticed by history. He was the same age as the girls killed in the church that morning, but it went unnoticed because it was simply a common event. Even for Hrabowski, who was Virgil's age and who lived himself just 8 miles from where Virgil was shot.
6: It is still just a vague memory. just a vague memory, because you see, we were accustomed to hearing about, over the years, about lynchings and blacks being killed. We black families were accustomed to black people being killed. Now, his was associated with that period and just as tragic, but the dramatic effect of little kids killed in a church that was so much more astounding, frightening. And that speaks to the times. When it happens in a church, it takes on an extra layer of complexity, that the hatred is so bad, they'll come into the house of God. It's so sad to say that most of the children of people we saw killed were boys, as it is today. But for whatever reason, the idea of little girls, little black girls in their white, Sunday white, looking in a mirror, getting ready to go up and participate in the other part of the service in a church, being blown to pieces.
5: You are listening to Constant Wonder. I'm Eric Schultzke. Our guest is Freeman Hrabowski III, the newly retired president of the University of Baltimore County and the author, most recently, of The Resilient University, How Purpose and Inclusion Drive Student Success. When we come back, we'll hear how Freeman and his mother managed to cry and what their tears meant when they heard that Bull Connor had passed away.
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5: I had been struck in studying this period how graceful and mature the people around Martin Luther King were, in contrast to the spoiled children demeanor of so many of the white leaders and their followers. So I posed that question to Dr. Hrabowski. Were there actually grown-ups among the whites in Birmingham when you were a child?
6: I'm sure there were many white grown-ups. I think all of us were products of our experiences and of the times. As I have met a number of highly accomplished whites who grew up in Birmingham, we've compared notes. It's very clear we had many experiences that were the same. We are Southerners. At the same time, many people will say that there were some in their family who understood how unfair racism or the segregation was, others who just accepted it because it was what they had grown up with. And I think all of us in some ways were victims of our history. We tend to be products of our childhood experiences, and what happens in the home has a great impact on each of us. Now, sometimes people can rise above the limitations of the home about prejudices. Often people don't. My parents taught me to understand the role that Christianity should play in all of that. And so when I for years had such bitterness towards Commissioner Connor, Bull Connor, for his treatment of me when I was marching and he's throwing me into the police wagon and my going off to jail, I had such bitterness. And when he died, my mother called me. I was in college and my mother was crying for this man. And I said, why would you cry for him when he treated me so miserably? And she said something that I will never forget. She said, because he was somebody's child, that unfortunately his mother had not taught him to love or not to be against people simply because of the color of their skin. She said, I'm so sorry that he died, not understanding how wrong that was. And her saying that was cathartic to me. And before I knew it, I was crying. And I said, Mother, why would you do me like this? And she said, just think about it. And it was cleansing. It really was, because it took away the bitterness I had had before that. And it put him and those like him in perspective.
5: When you say that moment of forgiveness, forgiveness is a big word, but at least empathy and some measure of sadness for the tragedy of his life, there is a similar kind of tension anytime we look at our history or anybody's history, and you see people who were imperfect, like Thomas Jefferson. It's hard for us to accept the complexity of people, isn't it?
6: It is. We have to remember that no person is perfect. We have a tendency when thinking about the past to be somewhat one-dimensional in analyzing or understanding someone, and just to think they were a forefather or they were John Kennedy or Martin King or anyone. And yet each of these people is complicated. Like me, like you, each had his, or in some cases, her flaws. Looking at the life of a person, you can't write somebody off simply because of the mistakes. You have to look at the whole person, seems to me. What good did they do? What is the difference they make? And I actually think we are better off when we understand that the people we look up to the most were as flawed as other human beings, that we begin to understand and we can be better. If we think that our leaders are close to perfection, then we simply say, well, we're not like that. But if we understand that every human being has made mistakes and every human being has flaws, and yet some rise to greatness in spite of those flaws, then it says to all of us, we can be better than we are.
5: Our conversation about flawed forebearers drew us back to the question of Hrabowski's own heritage, about his great-grandfather, who was the son of a Polish-American slave master.
6: Yeah, and there are people who dispute it and all of that, but we've gone through it, and there are people who will say whatever, but we have the photos and things that show the mixed blood and all of that. I am proud of history, the good, the bad, and the challenging. We must speak the truth.
5: In that context, Hrabowski is very aware that he had some real advantages as a child. Advantages that came ironically in part because after the Civil War, his family was given some land by their own relatives who had previously enslaved them.
6: When you have certain advantages in any generation, you can see the results. And so my dad could go off to college in the 20s because of certain advantages from generations and land and education.
5: Hrabowski had college-educated parents and a neighborhood and a church community where most adults were working professionals who looked out for kids like him.
6: And I was very fortunate, and I say this in one of my earlier books, Holding Fast to Dreams, that I grew up in a middle-class black home in the early 60s. Under 4% of blacks had graduated from college, but quite frankly, only about 11% of whites had graduated from college. But my parents were college educated and had been teachers. Mother was a teacher. Dad had left teaching to make more money, and he worked in a steel mill and some other jobs to make more money, and ended up teaching men of color in the steel mill, preparing them for the GED classes that my mother taught at night in her second job to help them get a high school diploma. That was the big thing, to help some adults get a high school diploma and to start sending some of the family's children to college. My home was about both faith and education. So my cousin, whom my parents adopted, and I were always in church. It seems like we were in church 2 or 3 times a week, and we were always studying. And we were always taught, you put God first in your life, of course, and then that education makes the difference. And so my parents and other adults, the principal, my black doctor, everyone was black in our community, and even the professionals, the few black doctors and lawyers, but my dentist, and these were people we looked up to.
5: As we talked about these role models, Hrabowski mentioned their complete absence when it came to television. And then he noted the first time that he saw that change.
6: It was very clear from television that we didn't matter because we didn't see people like ourselves. And the one or two shows that were on didn't present blacks in a favorable manner until the show Julia with Diane Carroll came on sometime in the 60s. And she was a middle-class nurse and she was presented as a decent human being raising her child. It was the first show I can remember where we weren't treated as clowns or buffoons.
5: At this point, Hrabowski couldn't resist pulling out his phone and looking up the Diane Carroll show. Googling in real time is a compulsion he got from his students, he says. I found it quite charming in a retired college president.
6: Sure. I have to tell you, it turns out Julia didn't start. The first episode was in 1968. So I was actually 17. So I was in college then. I'm surprised. But yeah, and that was one we were really proud of.
5: In the clip you're about to hear, Julia, Diane Carroll's character, is interviewing for a job as a nurse working in the office of a cranky psychiatrist. She tells him that her husband, who was a captain in the army, had been shot down and killed over Vietnam.
18: So you think we should give you employment because you are the widow of a war hero, huh?
19: Certainly not. I think you should hire me because I am a competent RN. I have had 4 years' experience in surgery, emergency, and psychiatric cases, and I am dedicated to my profession and skilled in it. And what's more, I can handle even the most exacting demands of a mean, gruff old man with the heartwarming manners of a wounded moose.
5: It's not hard to see why Julia's character would have been so refreshing to a young Hrabowski. Again, we see in her that absolute refusal to compromise on justice combined with a calm confidence, hope, and composure. It's a disposition that for Hrabowski goes back to his roots, unmistakably tied to that community, to his faith, and to his family.
6: The question Dr. King had asked when I was so inspired by him in church was, how do we use our faith to not give up hope so that we remember that we are all children of God, that we have more in common than people realize across groups, across races or whatever? And that same faith has followed me throughout my life. And even when I was installed as president of the University of Maryland, Baltimore County 30 some years ago, I needed to have my childhood minister and my adult minister there. And we had a Catholic priest and we had a Jewish rabbi and other people. And I wanted to show my appreciation of the faith-based community in a public university. And they said, now, but you're going too far when you say you got to have two Baptist ministers. I said, well, I have to have my childhood minister. I grew up under him, and my adult minister would not be happy if he was not saying so. So I said, if you want me, you take all of me. So even there, I was wrapped in my conviction, and they gave in and gave me what I wanted, and it worked out well. But that faith has helped me through difficult times throughout my life.
5: Freeman Hrabowski has dedicated his career to helping students become better than they are. His new book, The Resilient University, is a capstone to that mission. It's a message that he feels has special urgency at this moment.
6: The chapters in the new book are so appropriate right now because it moves from my last book of empowerment to this one of resilience. And the chapters are vision, openness, resilience, courage, passion, and hope. Hope is the last one that I am most focused on in my talks with people, because right now, people, students especially, see that our society is so divided. And they will say to me, Doc, we've never been this divided before as an American society. And I'll say, know your history. Because if we go back to the 1960s or the 1860s, we will see these divisions. All the people who've seen Hamilton, one forebear killing another in a duel. We've seen the violence in Congress. We've seen it with people beating each other with canes. So these things have happened before. I can say this for hope. Anyone who knew life in the 1960s would appreciate that we have made enormous progress, that this is a challenging time, that regardless of what political party you belong to or whatever, you have to admit we have made some progress, and now we have to have the hope and the belief in our country and ourselves to believe we can do much more, that we can get through this turbulent period and continue to make progress as we did in the 19th century and the 20th century. In our church, In many churches, there's a song, it's about we fall down. And the line is, we fall down, but we get up. So resilience.
5: Hrabowski sees a full circle connecting his life and that of Dr. Martin Luther King. The awakening that shaped Hrabowski's life path and his career, it began the night he first heard MLK speak in that church. And there is one theme he got from Dr. King's talk that night that's been central to his life as a Christian and his career as an academic.
6: We can be better than we are. I don't care how good you are, you can be much better. But I used it in the Harvard speech for MLK. I was invited to give the commemorative lecture, the 60th anniversary of Dr. King's speaking at the law school at Harvard in 1962. And it was especially meaningful to me because I spoke there on that same stage, knowing that 60 years before he had done so, but that he also a few months after that, that next year, he had come to Birmingham and had inspired the children to march with him. If he had not inspired us, if we had not done some things we did, if the country had not moved in a different direction through the Civil Rights Act, through the Higher Education Act, I certainly would not have been as successful, as fortunate as I've been. And I wouldn't have been there speaking that day. And yet the message I gave to Harvard is that they are by far the most admired university in the world, and they do many good things. And yet I was saying to them about producing scientists, particularly scientists of color. And I was saying, and yet you can be better. You can certainly be better. What I said to them, I say to all of us, to my own university, but to our society, that we can be better than we are.
5: So what is divine discontent? I don't know if I can put it in words, but I think I know it when I see it. In Freeman Hrabowski and in those who helped shape him, it was that firmness in the right, encased in a calm confidence in pursuing it. It was that recognition that all of us, as individuals and as a society, are flawed, but that this is not an excuse to give up. As he put it, we fall down, but we get up. And you can see in Freeman Hrabowski that there is joy and hope in that journey, despite the toil and the pain.
6: I quote Beckett. Beckett said about this guy in this book, Malloy, that he was studying the dancing of bees. And he said, here's something I could study all my life and never really understand. But he said it with great rapture, because the more he studied the dancing of the bees, the more he realized there was so much more to know. And that dancing of the bees has to do with how they communicate. So he was beginning to understand it, but then he went, wow, yeah, I'm just starting to understand. I've got to keep going, right? And I use that when talking about what it should mean to be an educated person. It is not that we've attained a certain level. It is that we know how to learn, how to think, how to learn, and that we're hungry, that we want to know more. Because the more we know, the more we realize there's so much more to know and understand.
5: Thanks for listening to Constant Wonder. I'm Eric Schultzke. It's a great honor to have been able to visit with Dr. Freeman Hrabowski III, whose work spanned two generations helping college students expand their vision. A man who, as a boy at the age of 12, persuaded his reluctant parents that he must not only witness history, but help shape it for the better. Dr. Hrabowski recently retired as president of the University of Maryland, Baltimore County, and his new book is The Resilient University: How Purpose and Inclusion Drive Student Success. Today's episode of Constant Wonder was produced by me with help from Tenery Taylor and Lily Jensen, and with sound design by James Call. The guitar version of We Shall Overcome was performed by the O'Neill Brothers Group, and we'd like to thank them for letting us use it. Constant Wonder is a production of BYU Radio.

0: I'd like to invite you now to look back with us on a brief excerpt from one of our favorite conversations at Constant Wonder. Our guest was Dacher Keltner, a professor of psychology at UC Berkeley. Keltner is an expert on awe, but he came to understand awe firsthand only after the death of his brother from colon cancer.
1: When he passed away, I was totally disoriented. And often I wonder, like, how much have I really recovered from that? You know, I saw so much of the world through his life.

0: ending in Geneva, getting on the bus, going to Chamonix, where we were going to gather with the group, driving up that windy road, and I saw these trees blowing in the wind, and I just heard his voice in the wind. I was just like, ah, he's there. And I was feeling him in nature a lot. I felt his hand on my back a couple times. I saw him in places. I heard his voice a lot in the wind. And I saw his hair color, which was red, at dusk a lot in the redwood trees and the grasses of Northern California. And it would take the shape of, like, this particular time, I, like, heard this wind and saw it and felt it, and I just heard him sort of say, like, it's okay. Yes, it's okay. And it felt like a mixture of his voice and the wind. And I'm a biological scientist, and good luck making sense of that. And it was a common experience. And so getting up into the place where we were staying in Chamonix, we arrive, we gather at a certain time, 7 p.m., and I'm getting ready for this 10-day trip around Mont Blanc, and this woman walks right up to me, and there are only 10 people in the group, and she says, "Are you Rolf Keltner's brother?" My brother taught speech therapy in a little town in the Sierras. There are of a couple thousand. I mean, he lived that life, and this woman comes right up and asks that, and I said, "Yeah, I am." "And how do you know him?" And she said, "Well, I am his colleague at this little school where we teach, and he and I are very close." And then she told me the story of how she planted that little school with gardens and plants and vines and the like, and when Rolf died, one of the vines that she planted blossomed for the first time. It was just more of this opening for me to the idea that spirit is everywhere, and it's in nature, and it's in how I hear my brother's voice in the wind, and it's in this woman being here and telling me this story about honoring Rolf. And the 10 days that unfolded, she was with her partner. We told a lot of stories about Rolf, and kind of astounded me. The odds of that are pretty low. There's all this other experience that my brother's death opened me up to that I can't make sense of scientifically at all, but is very real to me. And it was a profound transformation over the course of several years for me.
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1: BBC News with Emily Thomas. Ukraine's capital and the surrounding region have come under a massive Russian ballistic missile attack, which killed at least 12 people. Seven of those killed in Kyiv were Ukrainian railway employees who died when a missile hit a depot. The strikes, which happened shortly after 2 a.m., came after 5 days of non-stop drone attacks. James Landell reports from Kyiv.
2: In the city centre, we heard explosions rock the night sky. The authorities said seven people were killed at a railway depot. Another four perished at a residential building in the eastern suburbs. Russia's defence ministry said its forces also attacked the southern port of Odessa and elsewhere, targeting, it claimed, military and energy facilities. Ukraine's Air Force said almost 200 drones and missiles were shot down, but strikes were still recorded in 28 locations.
1: The EU's foreign policy chief says it would be highly desirable if those member countries who have stocks of interceptor missiles nearing their expiry date could donate them to Ukraine. Kaja Kallas was speaking in Dublin ahead of a defence and foreign ministers meeting on how to protect Ukrainians from increasingly deadly Russian attacks.
3: It would be very good if those would be given to Ukraine so that they can use them to protect their people. We are also doing the outreach for countries outside the European Union to get the interceptors to protect the civilians. But of course, it's very hard. At the same time, there is also work going on to put together the European interceptors or together with Ukraine.
1: More than 1,000 people are now confirmed to have died in the devastating flash floods which struck a Himalayan region on the Nepal-Tibet border last week. The overwhelming majority have been reported on the Nepalese side. More than 3,900 people are still unaccounted for, including several hundred believed to be trapped inside hydropower tunnels. Colombia's new right-wing president, Abelardo de la Espriella, says at least 20 people have been killed in the biggest airstrike on dissident militants since he came to power last month. He said one of those killed in Guaviare was identified as the Tiger, a leading member of a splinter group of the FARC, which refused to sign up to a previous peace deal. He said five people were captured and two children were rescued. Mr. de la Espriella said he had authorised the operation 2 weeks ago.
4: Este bombardeo...
5: This airstrike, carried out in the jungle, produced an absolutely extraordinary result. In the airstrike, we identified the operation's primary target, alias Tigre, or Pintado, head of the Carolina Ramirez structure of Ivan Mordisco's dissident group. This criminal was one of Mordisco's trusted men. We're coming for you, Mordisco.
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0: 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I'm your host, Sam Payne, and today we're bringing you an episode from the Appleseed podcast called You're Not the Boss of Me. 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Here's The Appleseed. Welcome to The Appleseed, the storytelling podcast from BYU Radio, where your family can gather for great stories from great storytellers in every episode. Stories bring us together, and we hope the stories on the show will spark memories and thoughts that you can share with the people you love. I'm your host, Sam Payne, and have you ever felt bossed around? Maybe by an older sibling or a bigger kid on your street, or maybe even someone at work or school. Seems like part of growing up is coming to an understanding about the things that we get to decide for ourselves without being told what to do by someone else. Bill Hartley has a story for us today with a character in it who's getting used to that idea, which means everyone around her better get used to it too. The story is called You're Not the Boss of Me, and Bill told it to our terrific studio audience, and you get to hear it too. Here's Bill on the Appleseed.
6: Thank you, thank you. Once upon a time, there was a skunk family. There was a mom skunk, there was a dad skunk, there was a big brother skunk, there was a baby skunk, and there was a skunk in the middle, and her name was Charlene. And one day, it was the big brother's turn to set the table. It set it right there on the job chart, the parents' vain and futile effort to get their children to take responsibility for something. It was the big brother's turn, but he did not feel like doing it, because that's how big brothers are sometimes. So rather than do it himself, he turned to Charlene, the skunk in the middle, and said, "Hey, Charlene, set the table." Charlene, the skunk in the middle, looked up at the big brother skunk and said, "No." And he said, "I'm the big brother skunk. You're the skunk in the middle. Set the table now." And Charlene, the skunk in the middle, said, "No." And he said, "Set it now or else." And Charlene, the skunk in the middle, looked up at the big brother skunk and said, "You're not the boss of me. You're not the boss of me. You might be the boss of you, but not the boss of me." And the baby skunk said, Just then, into the room came the mother skunk. She should have stayed out of it, but she couldn't help herself. She said, "What's going on?" And before Charlene, the skunk in the middle, could explain anything, the big brother skunk said, "Mom, Charlene won't set the table." And without asking, without doing further research, the mother skunk turned to Charlene, the skunk in the middle, and said, "Charlene, you set that table right now." And Charlene, the skunk in the middle, looked up at the mother skunk and said, "No." "Oh." She said, "Charlene, I am your mother. You set that table right now." Charlene, the skunk in the middle, said, "No." She said, "Young man, you set that table right now or else." Charlene looked up at the mother skunk and said, "You're not the boss of me. You're not the boss of me. You might be the boss of you, but not the boss of me." And the baby skunk said, Just at that moment, into the room came the father skunk, traditional skunk family. He said, "What's going on?" And the mother skunk said, "Dear, I do not know what to do." "What is it, honey?" "It's Charlene, the skunk in the middle." "Why, what's wrong with her?" "She won't set the table." "Won't set?" "Yes, she will." "Charlene, you get that little striped tail over to the table and you set it right now." Charlene looked up at the father skunk and said, "No." "You little stinker." Actually, true. "You set that table right now, young lady." Charlene, the skunk in the middle, said, "No." "I'm the father. You set that table right now or else." Charlene looked up at the father skunk and said, "You're not the boss of me. You're not the boss of me. You might be the boss of you, but not the boss of me." And the baby skunk said, The father skunk said, "Dad, I had it. You know, like when they are really bent out of shape, they cannot finish one sentence. And oh my, I had this. I'm calling the police." It's an option. He got on the skunk phone. He called up the skunk's police station. The skunk chief of police answered the phone. "This skunk chief. Yeah, this father skunk over on Skunk Lane. Yeah, I got a problem. Somebody breaking in your garbage?" No, we do that ourselves, thanks." "It's Charlene, the skunk in the middle." "Yeah, she won't set the table." "Won't set the table? We'll be right over." The skunk chief of police showed up in his black and white. All right, you get it. Knocked on the door. "Who is it?" Little pig, let me come in." "Not by the..." Oh, sorry. Yeah, wrong story. "Rapunzel, Rapunzel, let down your long hair." "Not by the hair of my chin." Oh, that's really weird. "Who is it?" "It's a skunk chief." "Where you been?" "I got stuck in another story." "Open up the door." "Open up the door. Where is she?" "Over there. Up against the wall, Charlene. I'm the skunk chief of police. You set that table right now." Charlene looked up at the skunk chief of police and said, "No." "I got my skunk badge. I got my skunk stink gun. You set that table right now." Charlene, the skunk in the middle, said, "No." "Set the table, you're under arrest." Charlene looked up at the skunk chief of police and said, "You're not the boss of me. You're not the boss of me. You might be the boss of you, but not the boss of me." And the baby skunk said, "That does it. You're under arrest. Put her in the car." They put her in skunk handcuffs. They put her in the skunk squad car. They took her down to the skunk police station. They booked her, and they took her in front of the skunk judge. "Hear ye, hear ye. Odor in the court. Odor.
7: Some kid sent me an email, said, why don't you say that? I said, I will. Skunk chief of police said, Your Honor, what do we got? Chief, it's a tough case. Who is it? Charlene, the skunk in the middle. One of those. What'd she do? That's what she didn't do. She won't set the table.
8: Won't set the table, I think she will, Charlene. I am the judge in this court. I order you to set the table.
7: Charlene looked up at the judge and said, no.
8: You are before me in my court. I order you to set the table.
7: Charlene said,
8: no. Set the table or I find you guilty.
7: Charlene looked up at the skunk judge and said,
9: you're not the boss of me. You're not the boss of me. You might be the boss of you, but not the boss of me.
8: And the baby skunk, who had come along, said, order in the court, I find the defendant guilty. Take her to the king. There was the skunk king was, sitting on the skunk throne, large and smelly. That's how they got there, I guess. And the judge said, your royal highness. And the king said, yes, judge. Something's wrong in your kingdom. My kingdom. Smells fine to me. It's Charlene, the skunk in the middle. She won't set the table.
9: Won't set the table! I think she will, Charlene.
8: I am your king. Set the table.
7: Charlene looked up the skunk king and said, no.
8: I'm the king of all the skunks. You're a skunk. Set the table now.
7: Charlene said, no.
8: Set the table now or else?
7: Charlene looked up at the skunk king and said,
9: you're not the boss of me. You're not the boss of me. You might be the boss of you, but not the boss of me.
7: And the baby skunk said, uh-oh. The skunk king rose from the skunk throne, looked down at Charlene, the skunk in the middle, and said, Charlene!
8: Charlene, would you please set the table?
7: And Charlene said, why, sure. I'd be happy to since you asked me so nicely.
8: He said, why, thank you very much.
7: She said, you're very welcome. What are you doing for dinner?
8: Well, I don't know. Didn't have any plans.
7: Well, come back over to our house and bring the judge and the chief of police, too. He said, well, I think I will. And I did. They went back to the skunk house on Skunk Lane. And Charlene set the table, even though it was not her turn, because someone had asked her politely, and they had a very nice meal. But at the end of the meal, they looked up at the job chart to see whose turn it was to clear the table, and whose turn do you think it was?
8: Charlene's.
7: But she didn't feel like doing it, because she was exhausted from setting the table. Those chores are so demanding. So, you know, you have to open the drawer and take the forks and knives and spoons out. And it's just, she's worn out. So rather than do it herself, she turned to the baby skunk and she said, hey, baby skunk, clear the table. And the baby skunk said, no. She said, I'm the skunk in the middle. You're the baby skunk. Clear it now. And the baby skunk said, no. And she said, clear it now or else. And don't forget, you learn what you're taught. And you're taught by example. Because the baby skunk looked up at Charlene, the skunk in the middle, and said,
9: you're not the boss of me. You're not the boss of me. You might be the boss of you, but not the boss of me.
7: And everybody said,
10: That was the wonderful storyteller and musician Bill Harley. You may be the boss of you, but not the boss of me, right? We've brought Bill's story to the Appleseed before, and he was also the creator of Quentin Manning Detective for Justice, an audio adventure about middle school detectives Quentin and Sam. 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Just search for Quentin Manning Detective for Justice. Listening to Bill's story reminds me of some of the first steps in my own life toward understanding that I could make my own decisions about things. When I was little, we might go to a fast food restaurant on a long trip, and my mom would order for me the smallest hamburger on the menu, and the smallest order of French fries, and a small drink. And that's the way it was. I was small, so the burger was small, and the fries were small, and the drink was small, always. But then, when I was about 7, I was on a trip just with my dad. We drove and drove and drove, and then the car conked out. We sputtered into the nearest town and right to a garage. And while we waited for someone to take a look at the car, we went across the street to a fast food place. And I got my usual small fries, small burger, small drink. And I finished it all up, but the car wasn't done yet, and I was still thirsty. And so I asked my dad if I could have a little more to drink, since we were going to be waiting for a while. And he said, sure, son, here's a little money. Just go on up to the counter and buy yourself another soda. Well, that was the first time I'd been allowed to do my own ordering at the restaurant counter. I was feeling a little like a grown-up when I put my money down on the counter and asked for a grape soda. And the girl behind the counter said, sure, what size? And suddenly I realized that while I'd only ever had a small soda before, my dad had given me enough money to buy any size I wanted. And it kind of blew a circuit in my brain, I guess, because I found myself completely unable to decide on what size soda to ask for. And I finally said something like, oh, whatever size is closest, or something like that. But the girl, getting a little impatient, made me choose. I think I went crazy and ordered a medium. I'd get better at being the boss of me, of making my own decisions. But that memory still stands out for me as an important baby step along that road. And it comes back to me as a reminder that I'm the only one who can make a lot of the important decisions that will determine how my life will unfold. Well, that's where Bill's story took me. Where did it take you? And who will you take along?

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0: It's a pleasure to be with you today on the Apple Seed. Here's a story by Charlotte Blake Alston. It's the story of another strong girl who's trying to stand up for herself. But this time, it's not a skunk child, but rather a girl made of chocolate cake. Here's Charlotte with the Chocolate Cake Girl.
1: So like often when I'm in front of, especially in front of children's, I'm a former educator. I do have former educator disease. But to present versions of stories so kids can see how many different ways a story can be told and that they can tell a story in their own voice. So this is my own adaptation of a story that I think everybody is familiar with. And I'll give you the chorus. Ha, ha, ha. He, you might be fast, but you can't catch me. I can leap and I can twirl. You can't catch me. I'm trapeze. And of course, that sounds like the ginger. Oh, thank you. I'm so glad some grown-ups were able to answer that question. The Gingerbread Man. So this is my unique take on that story. I have a friend whose name is Keisha. And Keisha loves chocolate. Who loves chocolate in here? Yeah, I heard an audible response just now, actually. Yeah. So for her 7th birthday, her mom said, now, Keisha, I'm going to bake you a nice chocolate birthday cake, but it's not going to be any old chocolate cake. I'm going to bake you a little chocolate cake girl. So she mixed up all of her ingredients. What's in my hand? Big spoon. What's under my arm? A bowl, yeah. We didn't have mixers when I was little. You just plugged into the wall. You had to beat that batter and beat that batter 100 strokes. I asked my mom, what happens if you beat it 99? She said, the cake will fall. So she beat that batter and beat that batter 100 strokes. She poured it into a pan that was shaped just like a little ballerina girl. She got some candy. She made eyes. She made a nose. She made a smile. She got some icing. She made a ballerina skirt and some ballerina slippers. She opened that oven door, put that chocolate cake girl inside, shut that door, turned that oven on, and she was smelling good. And then her mom said, now, Keisha, the big birthday surprise is your dad and I are taking you to the circus. And when you get hungry, you can just break off pieces of that chocolate cake girl. You can eat her for your snack. Well, that chocolate cake girl was done in the oven. Her mom opened that oven door, took her out, sat her down to cool. Keisha went to get her lunchbox. She came back in the kitchen, opened up that lunchbox. Her mom turned that pan upside down over Keisha's lunchbox. She hit it one good time. Bam! Can you hit it one good time? And that chocolate cake girl fell right inside of Keisha's lunchbox. She closed that lunchbox and off they went to the
2: circus.
1: They saw all kinds of things at the circus. They saw fat, fat, fat people and skinny, weeny, weeny, weeny, weeny, weeny, weeny people. And they saw short, short, short people and tall, tall, tall people. And then her mom said, now, Keisha, it's time for us to go into the big tent to see the big show. Ah, there were thousands of people in the big tent. They were clapping. They were cheering, yay! Meanwhile, inside that lunchbox, it was getting hot in there. That little chocolate cake girl could hear the crowd making all that noise. And then at one point, she heard the crowd go, whoa, can you do that? There happened to be a teeny hole on the side of Keisha's lunchbox. That chocolate cake girl stuck her eyeball up against that hole. She said, wow. She saw some creatures that kind of looked like her, except they had big shoes and big noses and wild and crazy hair. What were those? Clowns. And then, oh, she saw some big gray animals with long noses. What were those? And then she heard the crowd go, whoa. She looked up. She could not believe her eyeball. There was a young man hanging by his legs from a trapeze swing way in the air. There was a girl swinging from another trapeze swing. Then she let go. She did a flip in the air and was caught by the young man hanging by his legs by the other trapeze. That chocolate cake girl said, wow, I would love to do that. But right at that moment, Keisha felt some rumblings in her tummy. She was just starting to get a little bit
2: hungry.
1: So she released the latch on her lunchbox and opened up the lid. But that was the chocolate cake girl's chance. She jumped out of that lunchbox. She landed on Keisha's knee and she said, ha, ha, ha, he, he, he. You might be fast, but you can't catch me. I can leap and I can twirl. You can't catch me. I'm trapeze, girl. And skippity-whippity-jumpity-wumpity, she was gone. She hopped and skipped and twirled and flipped, and she landed in the center of the ring in front of a big-nosed clown. He said, little chocolate cake girl, you smell delicious. Come here. She looked at him and she said, I have run away from a little girl, and I can run away from you, too. Ha, ha, ha. He, he, he. You might be fast, but you can't catch me. I can leap, and I can twirl. You can't catch me. I'm trapeze, girl. And skippity-whippity-jumpity-wumpity, she was gone. She hopped and skipped and twirled and flipped, and she landed on top of an elephant's head. He lifted his trunk and he went,
3: little chocolate cake girl, you smell delicious. Come down here.
1: She leaned over and she looked into one of those elephant's eyeballs and she said, I have run away from a little girl and a clown, and I can run away from you, too. Ha, ha, ha. He, he, he. You might be fast, but you can't catch me. I can leap, and I can twirl. You can't catch me. I'm trapeze, girl. And skippity-whippity-jumpity-wumpity, she was gone. She hopped and skipped and trailed and flipped, and she landed on a trampoline. She jumped higher and higher and higher, just as one of the flying Finelli acrobats was swinging by on his trapeze. She grabbed that trapeze and he said, a little chocolate cake, a girl, you smell it delicious. Come here. She said, I have run away from a little girl and a clown and an elephant, and I can run away from you, too. Ha, ha, ha. He, he, he. You might be fast, but you can't catch me. I can leap, and I can twirl. You can't catch me. I'm trapeze. Wet! But skippity-whippity-jumpity-wumpity, she was gone. She hopped and skipped and twirled and flipped, and she landed right in front of the lion's cage. Little chocolate cake girl, you smell delicious. Come here. She looked at that lion and she said, I have run away from a little girl and a clown and an elephant, and an acrobat, and I can run away from you, too. Ha, ha, ha.
4: Excuse me, I didn't quite hear what you said. Could you come a little closer and say that again, girl?
1: That little chocolate cake girl got a a bit closer to that lion's cage. And she said, I said, I had run away from a little girl and a clown and an elephant and a trapeze artist, and I can run away from you too. Ha, ha, ha.
4: I don't hear so good since I've been in captivity. Could you come right over to my ear and say that again, girl?
1: That little chocolate cake girl put her whole body right against the lion's ear. And she said, I said, but as she was talking, the lion took his paw and started to reach through the bars of his cage to snatch up that little chocolate cake girl when... Whoosh! She was snatched up by one of the flying finale acrobats. He had seen the whole thing from his trapeze. He grabbed her just in the nick of time. He said, little chocolate to cake girl, I don't want to eat you. I want to know if you would join the flying finale family. You are good! And that's just what she did. They gave free tickets to Keisha and her whole family. And somebody made a song of a song where she floats through the air with the greatest of ease, the chocolate cake girl on the flying chair. And if you go to the circus, you still might see her because she still flies with the flying finales. But she makes sure not to get too close.

0: That was Charlotte Blake Alston with The Chocolate Cake Girl. Did you ever have to stand up for yourself against people who were bigger and more powerful than you? Was there a time when you tried to boss someone smaller than you? I bet you've got some stories. We hope you'll share them with the people you love. In fact, we hope you'll share the stories with us. We might share them on the show. 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We want to thank Bill Harley and Charlotte Blake Alston for their tales today. You've listened to their stories. Now it's time to share some of your own. The Appleseed is produced by me, Sam Payne, Wendy Folsom, Brian Tanner, and Kira Van Dam. The rest of the Appleseed team is Tristan Schetzel, Kay Hendricks, and Nico Wetzel. 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
2: Hi, Wonder Kids. It's Paige. Where is the hottest place you've ever been? For me, it was probably southern Utah during the summer when it was 102 degrees outside. What about the coldest place? I lived in Siberia for a couple of years, and it got to be negative 40 degrees there. That was really cold. It's incredible to think about how so many places in the world can have such opposite climates. Some areas are hot and dry, others are cold and wet. It makes sense that different climates have different animals that have adapted to survive in their specific environments. But can you think of an animal that can survive in all climates all over the world? Today, we're going to be talking to some experts who study an animal that can do just that. A nematode, or nematode. You can say it both ways.
3: One of the things I love about nematode worm is that they were some of the first animal lineages to ever evolve on the planet. So they've been around for a long time, and they've filled every single niche on the planet. So every place on the planet that life can exist, they pretty much do exist. And I love that.
2: This is Byron Adams. He's a biology professor at Brigham Young University and an expert on nematodes.
3: A famous nematologist said you could look at the Earth from the moon, and if you dissolve away everything except the nematodes, you'd still be able to see the mountains and the rivers and the valleys. And I love that idea that they are just so abundant and numerous and diverse on our planet.
2: So what are nematodes exactly? Well, they're worms, just not the type that you'd see outside on the sidewalk after a rainy day. Nematodes are teeny tiny worms, so small that you'd need a microscope in order to see them clearly.
3: I was in graduate school when I really got serious about nematodes. I was in a lab that studied toads, like T-O-A-D-S, like the amphibians, like those things. And there was another lab on campus where they studied nematodes. It turns out that other lab on campus with the nematodes was awesome, and it was a terrific opportunity for me to ask and answer cool questions about evolutionary biology that I was really excited about. And so that's when I took the deep dive.
2: Byron got super excited about nematodes because he knew that there was a lot that he could learn from the microscopic creatures. But what makes nematodes so special? Why can they teach us so much?
3: They are animals. But they're like us, you know, they got a mouth, they got an intestine, they got reproductive systems and things like that. And so as small and simple as they are, they can tell us a lot about what it means to be an animal and how animals have come to be on the planet. A lot of the genes that they have, like basic functional genes that, are involved in things like growth and behavior and reproduction, like we have the very same genes that they have. So they're a really great animal model.
2: Nematodes have all the attributes of animals, so we can learn about ourselves when we study nematodes. However, nematodes are able to survive all sorts of things that humans could never survive. And Byron sees that firsthand as he does experiments in his lab.
3: If you wanted to start doing experiments on them, like, you know, I don't know, lighting them on fire or like freezing them or smashing them and taking their DNA, they're a really great animal model. It sounds like I'm a mean guy, but the reality is that I'm incredibly curious because I've seen whatever it is that we're doing to them happen to them, like in the real world. Like I've seen them dry to a crisp. I've seen them being frozen in a block of ice. I've seen them get like blasted with UV radiation, right? So what I want to do is I just want to do that to them, like the experience in the natural world, but I want to do it in a way so that I can figure out how they survive that.
2: So that's what Byron does. He conducts experiments on nematodes, sometimes freezing them, sometimes burning them, and sometimes blasting them with light, all to see how these little worms react. Lots of university students work in Byron's lab with him, and sometimes those students go on to study nematodes as well. This was the case for Adler Dillman, another nematode expert and professor at UC Riverside.
4: What initially really attracted me to nematodes is when I started working in Byron's lab, he introduced me to entomopathogenic nematodes.
2: Whoa, that's a big name. Say it with me. Entomopathogenic nematodes. These types of nematodes are parasites, which means that they live on or inside of another living thing.
4: Insect parasitic nematode. So these will infect and kill insects. And as Byron explained, and as I learned about the life cycle of those nematodes, I became riveted. Byron explained that here you have this parasitic worm that's in a non-feeding, non-aging life stage in the soil. It's moving around. It's looking for an insect to infect. It finds one. It crawls into it through natural openings. It then defecates highly pathogenic bacteria into that insect, liquefies the interior of it, turns it into like an insect milkshake, and then begins to multiply. And soon what started out as like 10 or maybe 100 of these nematodes at the beginning, now you have tens of thousands of nematodes coming out of it, and they're all looking for new insects to infect. To me, that was like, this could be, you know, the next big movie. It was fascinating. I couldn't believe there was something on the planet that lives that way. I was hooked.
2: Adler became interested in nematodes because of this freaky parasitic nematode. But not all nematodes act this way. There are a lot of different types of nematodes all over the world, and scientists are super interested in learning different lessons from different nematodes. For instance, some other nematodes that Adler studies are excellent jumpers.
4: They can jump, and they're like Olympian-quality jumpers. And when they jump, they rotate end over end. I mean, like somersault. And they can jump like 10 times their body length height, right? So they jump 9, 10 millimeters high, and they're only 1 millimeter maybe in length. Only certain species are capable of doing that jump, but it's really fascinating, and we think it may be involved both in their ability to disperse in the environment, but also maybe as a host-seeking behavior to attach to passing insects.
2: Wow, imagine being able to jump like a nematode. A 1 millimeter worm being able to jump 10 millimeters is like if you could jump over 4 school buses stacked on top of each other. In addition to these cool nematodes that Adler has looked at, Byron, that first scientist we talked to earlier, has studied other nematodes that have been frozen for thousands of years.
3: Some permafrost that was carbon dated to about 20 and 40,000 years old. And they removed some moss that was in that, and they revived some Plectus, which is a genus of nematode.
2: Amazing. Even after being frozen for up to 40,000 years, that nematode could be brought back to life. If those nematodes could survive after being frozen for so long, maybe they could teach us humans some interesting things.
3: There's some biomedical research implications for this, right? Because the animals are able to go into suspended animation for 40,000 years, right? And so if you think about biomedical applications, that'll include things like, hey, can we make freeze-dried blood, like blood that you can sit on the shelf that could be your very own? And you just, you know, mix it up with some of the chemicals that these nematodes use in order to do the same trick. And then all of a sudden, you've got a product that used to have a very short shelf life, now has a really long shelf life, right? So you can save a lot more human lives if you could do that.
2: Nematode research has the ability to save human lives. And if that's not cool enough for you, one time while researching, Adler made an incredible discovery.
4: So we had asked this colleague in Thailand to send us three particular species. We mashed them up and sequenced some of the DNA. And one of the species they had sent us was not what it was labeled as. It was actually a species that had not yet been described. It was different from all of the sequences in the database.
2: Adler and his lab discovered a new species of nematodes.
4: We're always excited to get new species of insect parasitic nematodes because they might have new properties. They might thrive in particular climates. They might infect certain kinds of insects better. And so as we were looking at and describing this particular nematode, you have to get to the point where you need to give it a name. You can't just call it some number anymore. And as I was thinking about what to name it, I just really felt like it would be fitting to name it after Byron, because he's the one that introduced me to nematodes in the first place. And it's Steinernema adamsi, after Byron Adams.
2: That's awesome. Not only did Adler get to find a new nematode, but he was able to name it after Byron, his friend and mentor. For Adler and Byron, studying nematodes is an exciting adventure. As they learn more and more about these tiny little creatures that cover our planet, they're able to discover new things about life on Earth in general. Discovering the natural world around us helps us feel awe and wonder, whether you're studying large animals or tiny microscopic worms. All life, from simple nematodes to complicated humans, is worth celebrating and learning about.

0: 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If you're having fun with season two, we have a free coloring page that you can print out on our website that will help you keep track of each episode coming out every Monday. Check it out at the link in the description.
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6: Thanks for joining us for an hour of storytelling. Before the break, we heard the episode Discover the World of Nematodes from Constant Wonder Kids. We've got time for one last story today. Susan Strauss, a storyteller and author from Oregon, specializes in telling science stories, and especially Native American coyote stories. Here's one called Coyote Brings Salmon to the Columbia.
7: Coyote was making his tracks way up along the Columbia River. And as he was going along, he looked into the river. He said, "Hey, there is no nutso in the river. No salmon. Soon the human beings will be coming and they will need to eat salmon." Coyote. He made his tracks further on up the river, and there he came upon a camp of two giant sisters. These two sisters had taken a huge net and captured all of the salmon in the Columbia River and put them up into a great pond that they created by pushing up the earth and making a huge earthen dam. Coyote saw this, and right away he started to use that power that the great creator gave to him, the power of his imagination. Thought Coyote. I know what to do. I'm going to imagine myself to be a stick of firewood, and then these two sisters, they will want to bring me into their camp. It's a good idea, huh? And so Coyote, he made his tracks way, way above the camp of the two sisters. And down by the Columbia River, he was imagining himself. And so as Coyote imagined himself, he slowly became this stick of wood. He fell into the river, now as a stick of firewood. He was floating on down past the camp of the two sisters. Hey, I'm a stick of wood. You can pick me up. But he floated on past the camp of the two sisters, and they didn't even notice him. And then that stick of wood became Coyote again. Oh, Coyote was using more of that power of his imagination. I know. I will imagine myself to be a little baby boy. And then those two sisters will want to pick me up. It's a good idea, yeah. And so Coyote, he made his tracks way, way on up the river. And when he was by the Columbia, he imagined himself. And so as he imagined himself, he slowly became a little baby boy, all laced up on a cradle board, and the cradle board went into the river. It was floating down the river. I am a little baby boy. You can pick me up. And sure enough, as the baby came floating past the camp of the two sisters, the one sister, she heard the baby crying. Oh, sister, look, what a beautiful baby boy. Said the older sister, that baby looks a little bit like a coyote to me. Oh, let's see if this baby is hungry. And the younger sister, she put the baby down in their camp, and she went to get her basket full of eels. Is the baby hungry? Oh, such a beautiful baby. And she pulled out a tiny little eel and dangled it in front of the baby's mouth. Is the baby... Oh, that baby is hungry. I will feed that baby another eel. She pulled out another long eel and dangled it in front of the baby's mouth. Is the baby still hungry? Oh, that baby is hungry. I better feed that baby a third eel. And she dangled the third eel. That is a good eating baby. I will feed that baby a fourth. Is the baby still hungry? Is the baby? That is a good eating baby. I better feed that baby a fifth eel. And she dangled the eel in front of the baby's mouth. Now the baby ate almost all of the eel, except for its tail, which hung outside the baby's mouth, and right away the baby just went to sleep, snoring with the eel outside its mouth. Oh, that is such a good eating and sleeping baby. Come, sister, while the baby is sleeping, let's go get some firewood. and the two sisters went out. But while they were away, that baby... opened one eye and the other eye and then changed himself back into Coyote. Now Coyote had his back sack, and in his back sack he had a digging stick, and he began to dig holes in that earthen dam. Shk, shk, shk, shk, shk. And all at once there came a he had broken his digging stick. Coyote looked into his back sack, and there he pulled out a second digging stick. I knew I had this digging stick. I just forgot about it. And now with his second digging stick, he was punching those holes in that earthen dam with a shk and a shk and a shk, when all of a sudden he heard this he had broken his second digging stick. Now he had to look in his back sack. And sure enough, he had a third one. And he pulled that out and he said, I knew I had this stick. I just forgot about it. And now he took his third digging stick and he was punching holes in that earthen dam, trying to break it down. And he was punching those holes and punching those holes when all at once there came a my third digging stick. But when Coyote calmed down, he realized that he had a fourth digging stick. I knew I had this stick. I just forgot about it. He pulled out that fourth digging stick, and now he was digging with a shh.

When Coyote calmed down, he looked into his backsack, and sure enough, he had a fifth digging stick. And he said, "I knew I had this stick. I just

0: into that earthen dam, which broke open the dam, and all of the water and the nuts, oh, they came swimming out and rushing down into the Columbia River. And Coyote, he hid behind some trees. The two sisters came home. Oh, sister, where is all of our salmon? Oh, and where is that baby? I told you it was that coyote who was by here. And just then, Coyote came from behind the tree, and he said, "You two sisters," and changed them into small little swallows. And those swallows, they flew up along the cliffs of the Columbia River. And Coyote said, "Soon is the coming of the human beings, and when they come to fish for natso'o along the Columbia River, and they see these swallows, they will say, 'Hey, there are the ancestors of those two who thought they could keep all of the salmon to themselves.'" And then Coyote said, "It is a very good thing I am doing." And he went on his way, making his tricks, tricks, tricks, tricks, tricks, tricks, tricks, tricks, tricks, tricks, tricks, tricks, tricks.
1: That was Susan Strauss with Coyote Brings Salmon to the Columbia. 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I'm your host, Sam Payne. We'll see you next time.
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8: BBC News with Emily Thomas. Ukraine's capital and the surrounding region have come under a massive Russian ballistic missile attack, which killed at least 12 people. Seven of those killed in Kyiv were Ukrainian railway employees who died when a missile hit a depot. There's also an Indian national amongst the dead.

0: Landau reports from Kiev.
1: For 5 days and nights, Russia's targeted Ukraine's capital with waves of fast attack drones. Early this morning, they attacked with ballistic missiles too. In the city centre, we heard explosions rock the night sky. Russia's defence ministry said its forces also attacked the southern port of Odessa and elsewhere, targeting, it claimed, military and energy facilities. Ukraine's Air Force said almost 200 drones and missiles were shot down, but strikes were still recorded in 28 locations.
0: The EU's foreign policy chief says it would be highly desirable if those member countries who have stocks of interceptor missiles nearing their expiry date could donate them to Ukraine. Kaya Kallas was speaking in Dublin ahead of a defence and foreign ministers meeting to look at how to protect Ukrainians from increasingly deadly Russian attacks. Palestinian medics say that at least two children and a woman have been killed by Israeli fire in western Gaza City. Our Middle East correspondent, Yoland Nell, is in Jerusalem.
2: Videos from Gaza City capture chaotic scenes with the sound of gunfire and the aftermath of airstrikes. Initial Palestinian reports say that a special Israeli unit infiltrated a crowded area using a van and motorcycles. It's not clear if those involved were Israeli or an Israel-backed Palestinian militia. A local source told the BBC that a senior Hamas security official was believed to have been targeted. The Israeli military reportedly carried out drone strikes to try to secure the special unit after their presence was uncovered. The Israeli army has only confirmed striking several targets in Gaza in order to remove threats to the security forces, adding that there were no injuries to its troops.
0: China says solar power has overtaken coal as the country's biggest source of installed electricity capacity for the first time. Figures also show coal-fired power generation fell last year, even as China's overall demand for electricity increased. Here's Camilla Mills.
3: By the end of July, China had slightly more solar capacity than coal, but coal still produces far more of the country's electricity. Solar supplied about an eighth of China's power in the first 7 months of this year, with generation rising by more than 15%. China has rapidly expanded renewable energy in recent years, building vast numbers of new solar and wind projects. Last year, it installed more solar capacity than the rest of the world combined, as Beijing tries to reduce its reliance on coal.
0: World News from the BBC.
4: That same faith we receive from our foreparents will hand over that faith to the generation yet unborn. We are not afraid. God is our strength.
5: On In Good Faith, we believe that all faith traditions have something to teach us about how God is working in the world and in our lives. So join us as we listen and learn. Welcome to In Good Faith. Today we're talking with somebody who is exploring how people of different faith denominations or traditions, and even how people of different political parties can get along and talk with each other. I'm laughing because, you know why I'm laughing, because we have been drawn into or tried to avoid being drawn into these conversations in our own lives.
6: Yes.
5: I'm in studio with senior producer Heather Bigley.
6: Hello.
5: Also Ashton Rowan.
7: Good afternoon, Steve.
5: Corey Nathan is the host of the Talkin' Politics and Religion Without Killin' Each Other podcast. I mean, he just said it all there in the title, where we know exactly where we're going. He was raised Jewish, later converted to Christianity, and you'll hear how passionate he is about respectful discussion. He's also has his own media company. So this is something he does as a passion on the side. It's not what he does for a living.
6: Right. And I really love listening to his interview. I myself changed religions or changed denominations when I was a teenager. And so listening to the work he's put in inspired me to think about maybe some more work I need to do.
7: And he also just talks about work overcoming any kind of difference within family, within relationship. These are strategies that he's passionate about that can be applied to really any kind of discussion that could get out of hand, and it's very important.
5: And the image that I wrote down was how not to pour gravy on your uncle during Thanksgiving dinner and kind of keep these in control.
6: Yeah.
5: I started off by asking Corey, why do this podcast?
8: We'd like to take some space back, you know, from the screamers,
5: yeah,
8: the ones who seem to take all the oxygen out of the room. So I'm really passionate about this stuff, partly because of my own story, my own religious journey, as well as how I've engaged politically. And I thought, man, I'd love to have some conversations. The vast majority of us, you could call us the exhausted majority, that maybe we could take some space back in this digital village square, if you will, to have conversations about important issues.
5: Which we need to. When we talk past each other, yell at each other, nothing good gets accomplished. And some of the best ideas don't emerge because they're in the hearts and minds of people who don't want to engage that way.
8: Yeah, no, it's true. We have tendencies. Part of it is circumstantial, our environment, whether it's our media environment or social media environment. We have these impulses to engage in a contentious way that we may see somebody or hear about somebody's one opinion, and then we begin to generalize that person and label them as some sort of, you know, other. So they're on the other team. And boy, we just want to get into the rhetorical ping pong with them so we can win this imaginary debate. But that's highly unproductive. Usually you come out, you know, if all you're doing is throwing mud at each other, you end up just digging a hole and getting really dirty. Yeah. I find that important topics like politics and religion, it's basically how we live among each other. So it is necessary to talk about this stuff, especially with people that we care about.
5: Well, Corey, you come to this with life authority because you've had practice in reconciling different ways of thinking. And I wonder if you could take us back to how you were raised religiously and a little bit of your faith journey. And I think that's going to lead into how you do what you do now on your podcast.
8: Sure. Yeah. To be clear, I am not doing this as the expert of talk politics and religion about killing each other. I'm doing it because I'm like the student in the front row saying, man, this is the disease. I've been diagnosed. I need the cure. I am sick. So I was raised in an observant Jewish home. We went to an Orthodox synagogue. We kept kosher. We did, I was bar mitzvahed, went to Hebrew high school, the whole shebang, kosher shebang, that is. No, I'm just kidding. But in my late 20s, I was 29, and I went on a pretty serious inquiry for the better part of a year that led to me becoming a Christian, born again, Bible thumping Christian. And shortly after that, I had to have a very difficult conversation with my dad. In fact, it was Thanksgiving morning. We took a red eye back to the East Coast and sat out on the porch of the house where I grew up with my dad, had a 2-hour conversation. That conversation itself, he was very analytical in how he received it. But the next 3 years, our relationship was strained. The conversations were hard. My dad, to his credit, his initial thought was to do what's called sitting Shiva for me. And that's the ritual one goes through when an immediate family member dies, because that's how serious it was to him that I became a Christian. But he realized that his relationship with his son outweighed religious conviction. And I'm so glad that he was able to come to that epiphany, because it allowed us, as difficult as those conversations were, to be able to nurture that relationship and come to a better understanding of those theological convictions. And we talked about so much else. So that was a hard conversation, years of conversations, really. And in some ways, it's still going on today. The other thing that occurred to me was when we first started going to church was, this is the early 2000s, I realized a lot of guys that I was going to church with weren't nearly as compelled by the words of Jesus as they were by the words of Rush Limbaugh or whoever their favorite pundits were. Uh-huh. You know, and the rubber met the road when there was something we were studying in scripture that just didn't reckon with their preferred positions on political or social issues. So over the years, I found myself in a lot of fraught conversations about politics. Hey, this is what Leviticus 19 is saying about immigration, but I know you're a closed border guy. How do we reckon with that? And frankly, I just wasn't doing it well. I'm a kid from Jersey, so sometimes the sharp elbows come out. And long story short, after a long time, especially in this era, by the time we get to 2020, I'm thinking, man, more so than any politician or any issue, we got to figure out how to do this better. We just got to figure out how to, like my dad did, prioritize the relationship over the position, prioritize the relationship over a politician, and just talk about the hard stuff. So that's what this project's been all about.
5: I want to dig in just a little bit to you and your father, because there are people who decide we will work this out by never talking about either of these subjects. And we'll get together still because we love each other, and we'll ask how the kids are, what's work like, and we will never talk about these things that are maybe even vitally important to us. But didn't that make it more difficult and more work that you would continue, both of you, these conversations and have questions for each other? Was that a conscious choice, or it's just, it worked out that way?
8: Yeah, that is the default, to say. Yuval Levin is a great scholar on conservative thought, conservative philosophy. And he's the one who said, we talked right before Thanksgiving, and he's the one who said, sometimes you get to Thanksgiving, you see your Uncle Stanley and say, Stanley, I really strongly disagree with you. Now pass the gravy. You know, otherwise you might take the gravy and dump it on his head. But, and listen, it's important to know what your limits are, where you've hit a boundary, or when you're going to get to a point where you're just so upset, you're not going to be your best self, and just tap out, at least for now. So that's perfectly acceptable. But I think that too many of us go to that place too quickly and then don't talk about it. The other thing is, we are not equipped with a toolbox, with tools where we can not default to that contentious kind of competitive argument mode, but into relationship building mode and understanding mode and listening better mode. And like David Brooks' latest book, How to Know a Person, The Art of Seeing Others Deeply and Being Deeply Seen. That's really what these conversations are about. And my dad and I could have many times went there. I got really upset with each other, but in a way, it's a gift if you are committed to the relationship, because you learn a lot more from the L's, from the losses, than you do from the wins. Mm. Oh man, I royally messed that one up. You know, whether it's sports or whether it's a conversation or just about anything else, when you mess something up, we tend to think more about those and see how we can do better next time. Not how we can make a better point and rhetorically smack our interlocutor down, but how we can learn better, understand better, see each other better, and, you know, do this whole thing of living among each other better.
5: Yeah, I just want to say amen.
8: Yeah.
5: But it ain't easy.
8: It ain't easy, baby.
5: And the idea of converting to Christianity and becoming a new person in Christ, but there's still so much good. Who you are was shaped by how you were raised and the faith of your youth and the faith of your parents. Did they need time to see that you were still holding on to those things that were valuable to them and that they had tried to pass on?
8: You know, my father eventually came around to that. My relationship with my mother is very different. So if you've ever seen the show Everybody Loves Raymond, I am convinced that the writers of that show followed Phyllis around for years and crafted a character that is entirely based on Phyllis. So when she first heard that I told her I was a Christian, and she didn't really respond. She floated into the next room, and I said, I followed her. I said, Mom, did you hear what I said? And she said, I'm sorry, I just never thought I'd have a son. And she couldn't find the words. And she finally said, a son who was walking with Jesus. And then she calls into the other room. She goes, Ronnie, du hast? Yiddish, it's like, did you hear, Ronnie, du hast? A son's a born-again Republican. And I'm like, what? When I said I'm a Christian. Like, where did you get that from? So that was Phyllis. And the comedy has ensued ever since. So this conversation, now going on 20-something years with my dad, he came to believe that there was no other way, that I couldn't have become who I am without having traversed that road, that religious, spiritual, theological evolution, if you will, as much as it went against every fiber of his being, emotionally, mentally, from a filial standpoint, political, every way that you could imagine. He eventually came around to seeing me in a fuller light and appreciating it. And part of that was through hard work. You know, for example, my oldest kid is Savannah, and then Jackie Boy and Emerson are boys. So we gave them a Brit Milah. We had a traditional bris, a ceremony for male children who are 8 days old. And each of the kids has Hebrew names. So we've done things that are not at odds with my theological convictions, my convictions as a Christian, but ways to honor who I am as a Jew. I just texted with my father about Seder. We're doing the first night of Passover at my house. We're doing the Seder. So there are these ways of us coming together and being who we are and practicing the story of being the people of God, albeit, you know, I'm in a different set of books than they are. One of the most interesting things is my dad's, his own evolution of how he sees Jesus. We were about 15 years into this conversation and we were reading something together. We were reading one of N.T. Wright's bigger books. It might've been New Testament and the People of God. And he said, you know, Corey, I think Jesus was a prophet in the tradition of Isaiah and Malachi and Jeremiah and the great Jewish prophets. And I think he was the tzaddik, which is, you know, the great rabbi of his generation. Mm. And he says, I think he was a Messiah candidate. I said, oh, that's interesting. And he said, but he was a failed Messiah candidate. I said, okay, I understand. You're a non-Christian Jew. That makes sense. He comes to me a year later. He said, he went through it again. He said, I still think he was a failed Messiah candidate. But he goes, but that time, I think he was reading Yoder, John Howard Yoder's work at the time. And he said, but now I think the failure was not the failure of Yeshua, of Jesus. It was the failure of the people of his generation.
9: Interesting.
8: So he's come to see me in a different light. He's come to see the history, the Yeshua ben Yosef, the Jesus of history, in a very different light as well, and very nuanced. A lot of Christians don't even have that nuanced of a view of Jesus.
9: Yeah,
8: so
9: yeah.
8: I appreciate it's forced us both to really dig into scripture and to history, and you know, and mostly it's just the product of a rich relationship and a rich conversation.
9: You're creating a soft spot in my heart for both of your parents, and I don't even know their names or what they look like, but you've brought them to life for me. Thank you very much. You bring up something that I was just jotting down notes about as you were talking, because what I see in you and what anyone would need to do this, I think it is a little bit of strength. And I'm going to the Sermon on the Mount here with the meek shall inherit the earth, and blessed are the peacemakers, that people who are willing to do that, they are not weak and just withering in the face of disagreement. They seem, and you seem, to have enough strength to say, I can be here and listen to this person I disagree with. I can choose to do that. That seems to me like strength of character.
8: I don't know if I could claim that for myself, but to your point about Jesus, if you go through the gospel accounts, it's an interesting exercise to see how many times he answers a question or even a challenge with another question. Now, there are times to get into a family heated argument. Matthew 23, man, that gets pretty heated. But a lot of times when he's meeting a stranger, when he's meeting with people that he's not supposed to be with, when he's meeting with people that were exiled or other outside of the accepted people of Israel, people of God, right? How many times does he ask about them? He knows them, but he asks about them. Even the young rich ruler, why do you call me good? Wow, that's interesting, because now it just opens up his interlocutor. It opens up his own assumptions. Mm. How did you arrive at that? And now we can have a conversation. It is good to read those things, read those gospel accounts. I hear there's a lot of good stuff in there.
9: But let me move briefly from directly interpersonal, sort of one-on-one, to public discourse. I mean, some people would say, oh no, it's always been bad. 10 years ago, 20 years ago, I tend to think there are aspects of it that are worse now because there's so much more anonymity online. What can we do publicly to improve discourse? People can listen to people having a respectful discussion or disagreement, but what do you think about that?
8: It's going to sound trite, but I can't control the world. I can only control what's here. I can only control the conversations that I'm having. And if it's just you and me that are talking, I think that's work well done. If we do it, even if we mess up and we get in a fight, as long as we get to bam, book another meeting, as long as we get to coming back for another conversation, that's a success to me. I've messed up with dear, dear friends, somebody I'm going to see later tonight. Royally, I had a complete meltdown right around July 4th. I think we both messed up, but I can't control his actions. I don't account for his actions. I know I messed up. But throughout that summer, when we were ready, we got together again. We just got together for dinner and we didn't talk about it. When I was finally ready, months down the road, I shared with him what was going on for me and where I felt like I lost it, where there was a breaking point for me. So in terms of our public engagement, I think if we set our expectations accurately, that will set us up for better success and better impact. And this is what I mean. I think a lot of us tend to get frustrated if we have it in our hearts to change the world. We get immensely frustrated on how little we can get done today. But if I have this one conversation and am open to being persuaded by one degree, which ironically makes me that much more effective at perhaps persuading by one degree with one person and one relationship, that's work well done. And you still might come, oh man, all he gave to me was that Biden is not a man-eating carnivorous zombie, whatever. I don't know. That's all he gave me. So you're going to be frustrated with that one conversation. But if you keep on coming back, I think you'll be amazed at how much you could get done in 5 years. So
9: even if there's one small thing we can do, just not giving up on the one small thing, and because of the immensity of the project at hand,
8: it's,
9: we can inch
8: that's
9: forward.
8: That's right. It's not maybe not the best analogy to use a war analogy, but it's really trench warfare. It's not the kind of thing where we're going to make the perfect rhetorical, just beautiful grenade and just drop it and then we win everything and the world has changed and everybody agrees with us on everything. That's not how it goes. It's like literally 1 inch and 1 foot at a time. That's how this thing goes.
5: 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We'll be back with more in a moment.
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5: This is In Good Faith. Welcome back. I'm chatting with Corey Nathan, host of Talkin' Politics and Religion Without Killing Each Other.
9: Does what you're doing to help people be able to do this and have these discussions, is that an outgrowth of your faith life?
8: It is. It is, because the way that I think of myself as an evangelical has definitely evolved over the years, but there are some fundamental things that are the same. Basically, what I'm doing is explicitly inviting someone into a relationship, but I need to know what I'm inviting them into. You know, I need to know what that relationship is and who's in the community that I'm inviting them into. I think when I was younger, even as a new Christian, I think I went about it more in a salesy kind of a way. Like if I give all the proper closes, then they'll be thoroughly convinced after one conversation and give their lives to the Lord. But I don't think those roots were deeply, you know, the seeds were deeply planted enough to have firm roots or a firm foundation. So I'm still doing that in a way. Not that I want everybody to agree with my particular theological framework. That's God's, like God's not biting his fingernails about all that. But I think to invite someone into a relationship, I think is maybe what I can do. And sometimes the relationship is just listener. A lot of folks engage with me through different social media platforms or email or reviews, whether it's a 5-star or a 1-star. So a lot of folks engage that way. Some folks just engage by listening. And that's cool too. We're still in a relationship, because I really am giving it my heart, soul, mind, and strength. You know, I do try to pour that into every conversation I have and what I share.
9: Finally, if I could ask, it is personal and it's a little bit different for everybody, but can you put your finger on why you believe in
5: something divine in God?
8: It's not a fair question, I think, at least for me, because mm-hmm. it's the most irreducibly, most empirically verifiable fact of the universe to me. But the irony, and I think God has a sense of humor, the irony that it's the most irreducible, empirically verifiable fact in the universe to me, but the irony and the humor in it is that it's not empirically verifiable to anyone else but me. You know, I think the only other thing that I would say is very related to that, the two most irreducible facts of the universe is there is a God and I'm not him. So why do I believe?
7: Lots of us forget that second part.
8: Well, I guess why I believe is because the second, because I know for a fact that I'm not God. Therefore, there must be a God. I don't know. It just, man. Okay. So I'll give you a serious answer. How do I know there is a God? The sense of numinous. I think that there is something transcendent about his crowning creation. There is something transcendent that we sense when we hear music. There's something transcendent about seeing a sunset and appreciating beauty. There is something in humor, right? We have these little glimpses of the transcendent in the mundane. And that, I think, is a good proof. Another good proof, and gosh, this is why it's so hard to talk about it, but every moment is another act of creation. Every moment, right? This one and this one. Nothing is guaranteed. So every moment in time is another act of creation. So where are we? We're at the intersection of time and eternity. The intersection of time and eternity is the present. So I don't know how else to talk about it other than, again, there's a sanctity in the mundane. If we're looking for it, if we have eyes to see it, it's there.
5: And amen. And if we can learn to see that in each other.
8: Yeah, in each other.
5: Whether we agree or not.
8: In each other. Absolutely right. I think, that's a really profound point. I want to ruminate on that one a bit. I want to think on that one a bit because you're right. I think, and that might be an answer to one of your other questions is how do we do this thing better? Is seeing the divine in each other. Seeing the complexity and the nuance and the infinite beauty of the other that we're talking to, the others who are in our lives.
5: That's Corey Nathan, host of Talking Politics and Religion Without Killing Each Other, a podcast. His conversion is really an interesting thing to me because to go from one faith tradition to another, you get to experience the turmoil that can cause in a family, which is a nice little microcosm for how people of various faiths can see each other and get along or not get along. I found myself wondering if we should be asking ourselves, what terrible things can happen when we don't work together with different people of different faiths or different political persuasions, if we don't live in neighborhoods with people of different races and traditions, and even if we don't worship together. I would not have thought of that worship part, but I have found that going to other houses of faith and sacred places and seeing the devotion people have has increased my understanding and respect for them.
7: I think that one of the stories that stuck out the most to me from this interview was when he told us about his dad's desire to sit Shiva for him after he told his father about his conversion to Christianity, and how just that showed, even before his dad was able to come to an acceptance and they were able to come to a better relationship together and move past it and be able to talk about it, before that was able to happen, his dad displayed his commitment and his care and his concern for Corey, but in the best way he knew how, in his own faith and tradition. And Corey was able to give his dad credit for that, as he said in the interview. And I think that that's beautiful on both sides.
5: Now we get to what happens when people are not communicating and when there is misinformation and distrust. And Boko Haram, which I'm sure you've heard of, a terrorist organization, aims to expel Western influence and create a Salafi Islamist state in its area of operations. And they have killed an estimated 50,000 people, displaced more than 2.5 million since it was established, the organization, in 2002. And the group at various times has been affiliated with Al-Qaeda or ISIS. Currently, they're not aligned with either group, but are carrying out these horrible persecutions against people of other faiths.
6: Yes, and they operate in northern Nigeria, also parts of Niger and parts of Chad. Our guests, Bishop Gregory Gordon and Father Elias Kubik, talked to us about these issues.
7: Yeah, we were at a symposium in Las Vegas to talk about religious freedom and human dignity, and there was a load of wonderful guests there who were very knowledgeable, and even many with some personal experience, some very personal experience.
6: Yeah.
5: So we're grateful for the Las Vegas Alliance for Religious Freedom and Human Dignity for providing us a space there at UNLV. Not far from the airport, you may get hints of that. So we had invited Bishop Gregory Gordon, who's the first auxiliary bishop of Las Vegas, appointed by Pope Francis in 2021, to be our guest. But he felt it was really important to bring along Father Elias Kubik, who is from Nigeria, who knows people who are considered martyrs now for their faith.
6: And Father Elias Kubik, he was ordained a Catholic priest for the Archdiocese of Kaduna in 2009. And he's actually worked not only in Nigeria, he's working in Las Vegas, and he also was assigned to the Helena Diocese in Montana.
5: The first thing I started with was just asking these two what benefit there is, or why attend a multi-faith conference.
15: The Catholic bishops of the United States have discerned that religious liberty is a gift that is sometimes threatened, that we need to come together, find common ground, and look for various ways to support our belief in religious liberty, freedom of conscience, all of those fundamental rights. I know with Father Kubik, you'll hear some threats that are much more personal and much more dire from Kaduna State, Nigeria, but that doesn't make the threats here in the United States any less real. Mm-hmm. I think we're all in agreement, no matter what faith tradition we belong to, that there is no greater threat to religious liberty than for one's house of worship to become a dangerous place. There are approximately 200 dioceses in the United States. In the last 2 years, 400 acts of vandalism on or near houses of worship. It's real. It's felt everywhere.
16: And so if that's happened at your place of worship, you wonder, how safe is it?
15: We have to ensure that those who come to hear the word of God, to receive the sacraments of the church, are coming to a safe place. This has been identified as a challenge much higher now than we've ever seen in history in the United States. But there are others that may be less concrete, but spiritually real. My hope and prayer is that a conference such as this in Las Vegas and conferences such as this around the country can really help to examine those issues. Not that the issues that are presented by the Catholic Church are the only ones. The beautiful thing about today is we'll hear other issues from other experiences, other points of view. But how can we respond in such a way as to defend religious liberty and defend the freedom of conscience?
16: Father Elias, I wonder if you could talk to me about some very serious threats. For instance, there are Catholics in your home country and seminarians who've been victims of violence.
17: Thank you very much. I appreciate this moment and for giving me the platform to tell the world what Christians are going through, especially in Nigeria, in particular Kaduna State. We are going through a lot in terms of religious liberty. For example, churches are destroyed, and especially during worship. So once those churches are destroyed, human beings are destroyed as well. We have the incident that happened at St. Francis Xavier Catholic Church in Owo, in Ondo State, Nigeria. We had the Christmas bombing that took place in St. Teresa Catholic Church, Madala, Christmas Day, Niger State. In 2012, we had an incident in Kaduna which claimed so many lives. in St. Rita's Catholic Church, Ongwenyero Catholic Archdiocese of Kaduna, where so many people died.
16: So to be clear, the official law in Nigeria protects people to worship as they wish. Is that true?
17: The 1999 Constitution, as amended, states that every person shall be entitled to freedom of thought, conscience, and religion, including freedom to change his religion or belief, and then freedom either alone or in community with others, and in public or in private. Which means it is a God-given right for everybody to practice religion, and which the constitution of the land permits every individual. I have just given you instances. And then when I narrow it down to Kaduna, a lot of churches have been destroyed. And it's not just limited to only Catholic Church, even Protestant and Pentecostal churches.
16: Christians in general.
17: Yeah, Christians in general. Yeah.
16: Is there something a conference like this can do that could be helpful to Nigeria, for instance?
17: Very well. And that is why I began by saying thank you for this platform, because now a lot of us do not have a voice to talk. And then sometimes some of the happenings are not told and the world does not know. So that is why when we have conferences such as this, people will hear about this, people will come to know. And in fact, at this moment, this opportunity given, I see you people as the voice of the voiceless. This is a voice you are given to not only me, but to the people of Kaduna State, because every day Christians die in their hundreds and in their thousands. But those stories are not told. And then I tell you, they no longer respect the sacredness of the human life and the sanctity of the human life. I want to narrow it to my own Catholic Church so that I can speak authoritatively. A lot of priests have been killed. A lot of priests have been kidnapped.
16: And these are people you know?
17: These are people I have worked with, people I school with, and people I have worked with, people we've been friends together. And if you would permit me, I can mention their names and
16: please,
17: you get to know.
16: Please.
17: In the year 2000, Reverend Father Cornell James Eyre, so they went, laid siege his house. They went to the rectory. He was an old man, almost closer to his retirement. He couldn't jump over the fence, and then he was cut into pieces, but he was still alive. He was taken to the hospital. He eventually died. Then the second person that same 2000 was Reverend Father Ozibello. And Ozibello was ordained a priest in 1999. And he had just a few months after his ordination, then he was killed. Reverend Father Alphonsus Beloyashim, who was murdered in the year 2021. We had Father Joseph Akete. Father Joseph Akete was sleeping the middle of the night. Then the kidnappers came, took him out of the rectory to the forest, and then he stayed there for a while, and then he was killed. After him, we had Father Vitus Borogo. I took over from Father Vitus when he was the pastor of St. Augustine's Catholic Church, Tudunwada. He handed over to me. Then he came, he worked with now Archbishop Thomas in the Diocese of Helena. And then he returned to Nigeria after the four-year term. And then he took over from me again. And then Father was killed. Father Vitus was killed. And these are just priests from the Archdiocese of Kaduna. And we still have Father John Shekwelo Baku, who was abducted or kidnapped in 2019. We do not know whether he's alive, whether he's dead. There is nothing about him. But we still believe that he's under the captivity of those people. And then in the Diocese of Kafanchan, Father John Mark Chetnum was killed. And recently, we had a seminarian, they came to kill in the same diocese of Kafanchan. We had a seminarian by name Naaman Ngofe, who had finished his apostolic work but he decided to stay with a priest at St. Raphael's Catholic Church for a while before he goes back to school. When they came, and then the priests were nowhere to be found, and then the seminarian was burnt to ashes in the rectory. And then in the Good Shepherd Major Seminary, we had four seminarians that were kidnapped. Three were eventually released or set free. And then Michael Nadi was killed. And why was he killed? According to his friends that they were kidnapped together, said he constantly preached that the terrorists should repent. And that was what led to his own death.
16: Well, it's very chilling for me to just look across the table and see that long numbered list where you've got the names and the numbers there.
17: This is just the Catholic bloc. Mm. We're not even talking about the Protestants and the Pentecostals. Yeah.
16: So sometimes we're talking, as we were with you, Bishop Gordon, about changing laws or making laws. And then other times, for instance, in Nigeria, according to the law, people can worship. They are free to worship.
7: Yeah.
16: I want to ask you about this for just a moment, Bishop Gordon, because you're on the subcommittee for the church in Africa. You're in touch with these priests, so you know about this. And that, of course, it's alarming. Are you at a point where you can see what can be done? I mean, one thought would be, well, let's withdraw the priests, but you can't really do that because they're serving people.
18: Stephen, we're blessed in the Archdiocese of Las Vegas to have Father Elias Kabuk and many Nigerian priests. The church in Nigeria is experiencing, in comparison to the United States, a surge in religious vocations. Mm. And Father Elias's testimony and those of the other priests with whom I've spoken, it affects me the same way as it does you and your listeners when you hear that list of names read and what's happened. I think if we do not say something when vandalism happens in a church in the United States, if we just remain silent or ignore, then some of the things that Father Elias recounted for us, the destruction of churches, the burning down of churches, the killing of the faithful and their priests will progress. The same thing with issues regarding conscience. If we don't come together and stand up and defend these freedoms that we have to, Father Elias, as you expressed the way the Nigerian Constitution expressed it, freedom of thought, freedom of conscience, freedom of religion. Then little by little, those freedoms and Bill of Rights can be whittled away at. That's what Father's testimony says to me and to those who are, yes, part of the committee on the church in Africa. Is there anything we can do, the church in the United States, to support movements to help rectify these sad situations?
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16: Welcome back to In Good Faith. I'm discussing challenges to religious liberty with Bishop Gordon and Father Elias, Catholic clergy, currently based in Clark County, Nevada. Father Elias, it would be natural for members of Christian congregations in Nigeria to say, where is God? We're praying for safety, we're praying for help, and yet we see this happening. That's a difficult thing, I think, for believers when lives are on the line and they have to express faith. What do you think about that?
17: Truly speaking, I have to tell you, the more the persecutors, the stronger we become in faith. Churches, even after the destruction, you still find people going to church. And churches are still growing and growing faster. And then the faith is still waxing stronger. We are not afraid. We are not ashamed to preach the crucified Christ. Because he tells us, do not be afraid. I am with you until the end of age.
1: I wonder if I could ask you personally just for a minute. We read that you had first felt called to serve when you were quite young. And I wonder if you'd tell me about the faith you were raised in and about that experience.
17: Both parents are still alive. Stephen is my father. Victoria is my mom. Both are faithful and strong Catholics. Right from childhood, parents taught us how to pray. They were not praying alone. They prayed with and for us as their children. And that was how we became so strong in the faith. And they never left us alone. Anytime they were going to church, they took us to church. And I remember when we began reading, all of us, the kids, my father, the first gift he would give you was a copy of the Bible. So that encouraged us. And every day we prayed the rosary. But later, when I got to the minor seminary, I discovered that at some point, my parents would wake up at 3 a.m. What were they doing at 3 a.m.? We kept wondering. They were saying the Divine Mercy prayer at 3 a.m. So that inspired me. I joined them. Till death, I still say my Divine Mercy prayer at 3 a.m. And they still say it up to the, up to date. So with those spiritual activities, I got excited. And then one day, I taught myself the truth. Am I not called to be at the sanctuary to serve God as a Catholic priest?
1: Had you thought about it before that day?
17: No, it was while I was almost completing my education during my high school, which was a minor seminary, then I thought of it. Sometimes you go to the seminary, you might not end up becoming a priest. You might go and become a priest. But I thank God I went and I became one. But I actually thank my parents for that foundation laid. If they were parents who never cared about the spiritual well-being of their kids or their children, probably I wouldn't have gone to the extent that I have gone today. But I had a couple of friends too who inspired me as well. I saw them as role models, especially Reverend Father Stephen Atawal from the Catholic Archdiocese of Jos, Nigeria. Yes. Who insisted that I should go to the minor seminary. Yeah. He was the pastor in our parish then. So he encouraged my parents to take me to the minor seminary.
1: You're working here in a pastoral function in the U.S. Do you see a big difference in the believers in the two countries?
17: Let me just simply say this first. It's the same work. Even if I were in Nigeria, I would still be doing, first and foremost, the pastoral and the spiritual work I have to do as a Catholic priest. But these are two different continents. And each continent or each country has problems that are peculiar to their countries or to their situations. So while the challenges in Nigeria may be quite different from the challenges here in the United States, Christians who reside in places that Muslims are dominating, they find it difficult to get admission into the universities.
1: Because of their faith.
17: Because of their faith. And we had instances where Christians in the university in Dutsenma, in Katsina State, were denied from carrying out any public Christian function within the campus. In Congo, campus of the Ahmadu Bello University, Zaria, Nigeria. They stopped the Catholic Church from erecting their chapel, which was burned some years ago. In the state-owned university, Kaduna State University, along Tafawa Balewa Way, opposite the Chancery, Archbishop's House, presently, a piece of land was given to Christians to build their chapel, but the management has vehemently refused to allow them to build that chapel.
1: It's good for us to know that it's happening.
17: Yes.
1: In difficult times, people will turn to prayer. People turn to scripture. I'm wondering, in the middle of all of this, if currently, if you, Bishop Gordon, and you, Father Elias, is there a parable? Is there a scripture? Is there a teaching that your mind is holding on to right now?
18: Yes. Father has spoken about a church undergoing persecution. It also, I would call it a church of martyrs. Mm. Those who, in imitation of Christ, die for the faith, their faith in Christ. The Gospel of John says so beautifully, no greater love has a man than that he lay down his life for his friends. That's what I hear happening over and over again in Nigeria and in other parts of the world. And there's also the knowledge that where the blood of martyrs is spilled, that's the seed of Christians and the seed of the church, and the church there will grow. As Father was saying, the challenge, however, is that those heroic lives need to be known. And this is a beautiful gift that you're helping to make known, this witness that does bring about spiritual renewal and spiritual life.
1: Thank you very much. Father Lys.
17: I would like to say we are not ashamed and we are not afraid to preach the crucified and the resurrectional Christ. We are determined. We are resilient. As the Gospel of Matthew chapter 14, verse 27 says, be of good cheer. It is I. Do not be afraid. And then Matthew Gospel chapter 28, verse 20 says, that I am with you always until the end of time. So Christ is with us. And that is why we are always cheerful. And we are not afraid. We are not intimidated. We shall continue to preach and to propagate Christianity. And that seat of faith that has been handed over to us will be protected, will be kept intact for the generation that is yet to be born. That same faith we receive from our foreparents will hand over that faith to the generation yet unborn. We are not afraid. God is our strength.
2: So you've just heard Steve speaking with Father Elias and Bishop Gordon at the Las Vegas Alliance for Religious Freedom and Human Dignity, held in April.
1: Really interesting to me how sometimes persecution can deepen faith. And that's what I hear from Father Elias, that this isn't a thing that's chasing him or the other Catholics in Nigeria away from their faith, as difficult as it is. And one thing that seems so paramount to me, if I am part of a majority religion, it's actually my responsibility to look out for the religious rights of the minority. But usually, we just ignore them because we're fine. We fit in just great if we're in the majority.
6: Yeah.
1: And as simple a thing as, do we make sure that people in minority religions in the U.S. can get to their place of worship on a Friday or a Saturday, what their holy day is? We just take for granted that we've got our Sunday included in our weekend.
6: Yeah.
1: But it's not the same all over the world.
7: Yeah. This actually made me think of the Eid episode that we did during Eid this year with two Muslim students here at BYU. There's much inspiration in this about how even amidst so much oppression in different parts of the world, in different scenarios, the one thing that can't be touched and can't be attacked is faith. And Father Kabuk displays that beautifully.
6: Yeah, when Bishop Gordon says basically that the blood of the martyrs is the seed for the church, here is an organization that is 2,000 years old looking backward. They have saints and martyrs throughout their history, and those places where those martyrs have been killed, there are now cathedrals. There are now, you know, huge organizations of Catholics.
5: When Father Gordon talks about the increase in vandalism in 200 dioceses, 400 acts of vandalism, just how that's increasing, that's just Catholic places of worship. That doesn't even count any mosques, any synagogues, any temples, any other types of places of worship. Again, useful for all of us to reach out, to even attend religious services, go to a mosque, go to a synagogue,

0: things we did hear at this conference was that ISIS and Al-Qaeda actually have killed more Muslims than they have killed Christians or any other religious group. And this is because there's this thought that all the Muslims should behave just the same way and think the same way and have the same rituals as Al-Qaeda and ISIS. And when those Muslims say, no, I do not agree with you, those are the people who are actually being killed first. So again, not to take anything away from what's happening to the Catholics, but we should realize that these terrorist groups do not represent Muslims and are in fact killing Muslims.
1: Many thanks to our guests today, Corey Nathan, Bishop Gregory Gordon, and Father Elias Kubuk for speaking with us. And special thanks to Allison Egbert for her work with the Las Vegas Alliance for Religious Freedom and Human Dignity and helping us connect with Bishop Gordon and Father Elias. This episode was produced by Heather Bigley. Our production team also includes Leah King, Katerina Martinich, Josh Orton, and Ashton Rowan. Our post-production sound designers are Mark Hansen, Brandon Lewis, Daniel Phillips, and Carly Wilson. 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I'm Stephen Cap Perry. I hope you'll join me again soon, right here, In Good Faith.
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5: 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Today on Finding Center, the theme is The Truth in Love. Rollin H. Hotchkiss, Associate Chair of the BYU Department of Civil and Environmental Engineering when this devotional was given, will give his address entitled God Loves You.
6: I testify that God, our Heavenly Father, loves each of you. He knows your name, he knows your circumstances. He hears your prayers and wants to bless you in every righteous desire through his Son, Jesus Christ. Like Alma, I testify unto you that I know these things are true because they are made known unto me by the Holy Spirit of God. I know these things because of my own journey. And if Heavenly Father loves me and knows of me, and since he is no respecter of persons, he loves you as well. My purpose today is to share with you 5 facets of my testimony that show that God loves us. These are simple and quite personal. I pray that your testimony of God's love for you will grow as you think of your own experiences, and that together we may receive the word of truth through the Holy Ghost. I hope that as I speak to you, you will contemplate the many ways that God loves you. As I conclude today, I will ask you a question. So, what are you going to do? First, I testify that God loves us because he grants unto us the revelator known as the Holy Ghost. It was October of 1972, a clear, sunny Sunday. I was a freshman at BYU. I rode my bicycle up Provo Canyon to Upper Falls. There I contemplated what in the world

0: held I was doing here. You see, I came to BYU as a non-member. Why? Well, several friends at high school were going to BYU, and they simply invited me along. I applied, and when my parents and I visited campus from smoggy and dry Southern California, we were sold. I knew very little about the Church of Jesus Christ of Latter-day Saints, except that they didn't smoke or drink, and that a century ago, well, you know. I had arrived on campus a week or so early to attend a late summer honors program. I met there my first roommate, Ron Price. After a long day, we were ready to go to sleep in our room in Deseret Towers, may they rest in peace. And then something unusual happened. Ron rolled out of bed, knelt at his bedside, and prayed silently. I didn't know what to do. I was quite astonished. I finally said my own prayer. Now I lay me down to sleep. I pray the Lord my soul to keep. If I should die before I wake, I pray the Lord my soul to take. Amen. I was done well before he was. Much later, Ron explained that was the most awkward prayer he had ever said. I'm grateful that he did. As the semester began, I learned about agency from a Book of Mormon teacher named Bruce Hafen. I learned of the atonement. Although I had grown up in a Christian church and was raised by godly parents, these concepts were certainly deeper than the wading pool of doctrine I had grown up with. Once the semester began, my friends in Helaman Halls invited me to church, but I respectfully declined at that time. They did not pester me or make me feel out of place. On Sundays, I would just do my own activities, limited as they were by a bicycle. I found that agency, a topic I had been learning about in my Book of Mormon class, was interesting as presented in the dorms. It was Fast Sunday, whatever that meant. And when my floor went off to church, I went down to the Canon Center for a casual breakfast. But it was Fast Sunday. There was no breakfast. But I wasn't fasting. But it turned out that I was fasting, even though I hadn't planned on it. Now, this was in the day when you didn't have refrigerators or microwave ovens in each dorm room. There was no food there, nothing. I was suddenly faced with my own mortality. I knew I was going to die. I figured I had just enough strength left to make it to some local restaurant. Der Wiener Schnitzel was the closest. All I needed was a little food to tide me over until the obligatory Fast Sunday was over in the dorms. So I ordered about a dozen hot dogs. I've been grateful to Der Wiener Schnitzel ever since. But I matured. With the help of Ron, my other friends, Brother Hafen, and my own budding awareness of the beautiful doctrines of the gospel, a seed had been planted. And on that October Sunday, at Upper Falls, I asked Heavenly Father a question. Now, that's not something I was taught to do growing up. I was taught, like most, that you can ask for blessings. It had never really occurred to me, though, to ask Heavenly Father a question, because that implied that you expected an answer, that you expected God to actually hear your prayer and acknowledge it with some sort of communication. It wasn't a question about the church I had at that time. I wasn't ready for that just yet. It was a question about me. What would thou have me do? And for the first time in my life, I felt what I knew in an instant was the Holy Ghost, that unmistakably distinct and identifiable feeling in my bosom that has since guided me in all matters spiritual and most temporal. A warmth, not alarming or acidic, but peaceful and calm, that gave me clarity and resolve. Like the answer cited by Sister Matsumori in October's General Conference, it felt like sunshine. What was my answer? That I had a special mission to perform. I had no idea what that meant. And it didn't matter at the time, because what I had found out was that day that God lives, that he knew who I was, and that whatever he was doing at the time, he answered my prayer through the Holy Ghost. I've been grateful ever since and have tried to demonstrate that gratitude by serving him. My view of the world had changed. from peering through a keyhole at life to having an eternal panorama opened to my heart and my mind's view. And if God loved me enough to answer my prayer, I know that He loves each of you. Remembering that during the next few weeks could be very helpful to you. Second, I testify that God loves you because He restored the priesthood in general and the Aaronic priesthood in particular to the earth. I testify that His love is made manifest through the gift of the ministering of angels that can protect us and comfort us as we learn more about Him. Since that day in October, my heart was prepared to receive the gospel. I learned by study and also by faith. I noted that Ron held an Aaronic priesthood and was a priest in that priesthood. Through sacred experiences we had together, I know that the Aaronic priesthood encompasses the power of God and the keys of the ministering of angels. I know that such keys are a gift to young men in the church who love Him. It is something to be desired. At the time, I identified with Simon the sorcerer from the New Testament, who said, "Give me also this power." Although Simon spoke of the Melchizedek priesthood, I was desiring this Aaronic priesthood. I know that the Aaronic priesthood in particular, and the priesthood in general, is God's love made manifest to us to protect and serve. When you return home soon and see those gangly young Aaronic priesthood holders in your ward, you might remember to thank them for carrying the power of God within them. Third, I testify that Heavenly Father loves us because He blesses us so much as we try to serve Him. He meets us much more than halfway when we act on the smallest seed of faith. He blesses us all along our journey back to His presence when we incline our ear and heart towards Him. December 2nd, 1972, was a clear and crisp day. It was the day of my baptism. All the guys on my floor in Helaman Halls were up early getting ready for the service. But of course, nobody said a word to me. It's a guy thing. Like baseball players who don't want to jinx a pitcher who goes into the seventh inning with a no-hitter. I was both amused and impressed. Who but Ron Price baptized me? I received the gift of the Holy Ghost that had led me to the place I was at that time. I received the priesthood and felt the whole armor of God. Thank you, Ron. A few months later, I was ordained a priest in the Aaronic priesthood by Norm Nemro. You might know him as Professor Nemro here at BYU. Thank you, Norm. I was soon called as a home teacher. I was excited to serve with this Aaronic priesthood that I had so much desired. One evening, I had a particularly vexing physics homework assignment to do. I also had home teaching appointments. For the first time in my new life, I faced the test of my faith. What to do? Up until that time, intellect had been the king of my hill, my lofty aspiration. But now, how did faith work once you were baptized? Would Heavenly Father turn His attention elsewhere now that I was within the church? I went home teaching. And when I returned to my dorm to tackle Physics 121, all I can say is that Heavenly Father magnified my efforts in a very personal and significant way. I had not known that the Holy Ghost could teach physics. I've never forgotten that lesson of being blessed beyond what I merited at the time. I was strengthened, confirmed in my faith, and encouraged. King Benjamin put it this way, "I say unto you that if ye should serve Him who has created you from the beginning and is preserving you from day to day by lending you breath, that He may live and move and do according to your own will, and even supporting you from one moment to another, I say if ye should serve Him with all your whole souls, yet would ye be unprofitable servants. And behold, all that He requires of you is to keep His commandments, and He has promised you that if you would keep His commandments, you should prosper in the land. And He never doth vary from that which He hath said. Therefore, if ye do keep His commandments, He doth bless you and prosper you. And now in the first place, He hath created you and granted unto you your lives, for which you are indebted unto him. And secondly, he doth require that ye should do as he hath commanded you, for which, if ye do, he doth immediately bless you, and therefore he hath paid you. And you're still indebted unto him, and are and will be forever and ever. Therefore, of what have ye to boast? Heavenly Father blesses us so that our seeds of faith can grow all our lives to produce a harvest of happiness as we put the kingdom of God first and allow everything else to follow. The Lord said, I will go before you and be your rearward, and I will be in your midst, and you shall not be confounded. I agree with Nephi, who said, My God hath been my support. He hath led me through mine afflictions in the wilderness, and he hath preserved me upon the waters of the great deep. Each effort I make, no matter how small, is blessed greatly. God is truly generous with his love. My faith was tried more seriously as I considered what to do about a full-time mission as a convert to the church. I testify that as I exerted my faith, Heavenly Father strengthened my heart and melted the heart of my parents, who had been adamantly opposed to my serving. But Heavenly Father did go before my face and softened their hearts. I was able to serve with their blessing, and in giving back something of the love I'd been given as I served, I received, as usual, more blessings than I deserved. I know that God will support you as you look to him in every good thing. He's got your back. Selfless service at any time increases our gratitude for God. Fourth, I testify that God loves us because he wants us to have everything that he has. He puts no limits on how much we can learn, grow, and progress. Our friend Stephen Covey calls it an abundance mentality, not a scarcity mentality. Heavenly Father calls it the plan of happiness, the plan that can bring to pass our immortality and eternal life. I remember when I walked upstairs in the original Harold Bealey Library, I was confronted with the scripture, seek learning even by study and also by faith. I was initially shocked at such a thing, but after my October experience and others like it, I came to know that there is no limit to how much we can learn, love, and live. W.W. Phelps put it this way, there is no end to virtue. There is no end to might. There is no end to wisdom. There is no end to light. There is no end to union. There is no end to youth. There is no end to priesthood. There is no end to truth. There is no end to glory. There is no end to love. There is no end to being. There is no death above. There is no end to glory. There is no end to love. There is no end to being. There is no death above. President Uchtdorf recently summarized, Our Father in heaven has given us, his children, much more than any mortal mind can comprehend. Under his direction, the great Jehovah created this wondrous world we live in. God the Father watches over us, fills our heart with breathtaking joy, brightens our darkest hours with blessed peace, and distills upon our minds precious truths, shepherds us through times of distress, rejoices when we rejoice, and answers our righteous petitions. He offers to his children the promise of a glorious and infinite existence, and has provided a way for us to progress in knowledge and glory until we receive a fullness of joy. He has promised us all that he has. We're really tested with this concept as parents. Our oldest daughter has borne the brunt of much of our learning. Come to think of it, our other three children didn't fare much better. As an active teenager, she would ask if she could go do this and that with her friends. Her requests were always reasonable, and she reminds us often that we were lucky that she even asked. But I remember once telling her no. She, of course, wanted to know why. I said, because I'm your father, and I figure every once in a while I should exercise that right and just say no. Well, how silly that was. Heavenly Father doesn't do that because he doesn't exercise such capricious constraints. She and I talked for quite a while that night, for she justifiably called me on my Section 121 violation. And I let her go and demonstrated my love and trust for her. In addition to Heavenly Father not constraining us capriciously, I know that he loves us because he is anxious to impart all knowledge into our hands of things both in heaven and in the earth and under the earth, things which have been, things which are, things which must shortly come to pass, things which are at home, things which are abroad, the wars and the perplexities of the nations, and the judgments which are on the land, and a knowledge also of countries and kingdoms. There is no end. The knowledge that comes through faith and prayer by the Holy Ghost could be very useful to you in the upcoming days. Fifth, I testify that God loves us because he sent his Son to atone for our sins and for the sins of all humankind everywhere. This is the most powerful manifestation of all. I felt it first as I prepared for baptism and now as I prepare to receive the sacrament. The atonement has been written about for centuries by prophets, both ancient and modern, but is it written in our hearts? The atonement is not an academic abstract that is learned like the multiplication tables. If we are prepared, like Nephi and Enos, the atonement can seep deep into our hearts and fill us with wonder. The manner of receiving the teaching of the atonement is illustrated with the examples of Nephi and his elder in age, yet younger in spirit brothers, Laman and Lemuel. Nephi, in seeking an interpretation of his father Lehi's dream, had the following discourse with an angel. And it came to pass, after I had seen the tree, I said unto the spirit, I behold, thou hast shown unto me the tree which is precious above all. And he said unto me, what desirest thou? And I said unto him, to know the interpretation thereof. You know, it's interesting that the angel just didn't tell Nephi the interpretation. As a matter of fact, the angel could have made a nice spreadsheet of the vision with the symbols across the top in columns and the explanation in the next row. But instead, and it came to pass that he said unto me, Nephi, look. And it came to pass that I looked and beheld the great city of Jerusalem and also other cities. And I beheld the city of Nazareth, and in the city of Nazareth I beheld a virgin, and she was exceedingly fair and white. And it came to pass that I saw the heavens open, and an angel came down and stood before me, and he said unto me, Nephi, what beholdest thou? And I said unto him, a virgin, most beautiful and fair above all other virgins. And he said unto me, knowest thou the condescension of God? And I said unto him, I know that he loveth his children. Nevertheless, I do not know the meaning of all things. And he said unto me, behold, the virgin whom thou seest is the mother of the Son of God after the manner of the flesh. And it came to pass that I beheld that she was carried away in the spirit. And after she had been carried away in the spirit for the space of a time, the angel spake unto me, saying, look. And I looked and beheld the virgin again, bearing a child in her arms. And the angel said unto me, behold, the Lamb of God, yea, even the Son of the Eternal Father. Knowest thou the meaning of the tree which thy father saw? Well, had the angel made a spreadsheet? No, Nephi experienced the answer. And I answered unto him, saying, yea, it is the love of God, which sheddeth itself abroad in the hearts of the children of men. Wherefore it is the most desirable above all things. And he spake unto me, saying, yea, and the most joyous to the soul. The love of God is the most desirable and joyous to the soul. Later Nephi testified, and I, Nephi, saw that he was lifted up upon the cross and slain for the sins of the world. The atonement had sunk deep into Nephi's heart. Contrast this with Laman and Lemuel's experience. They had dismissed the visit of an angel, did not believe the words of their father, and found the truth to be hard. When they asked Nephi about the interpretation of each element of the dream, Nephi simply gave them the spreadsheet explanation. Although the atonement had taken root in the fleshy portion of Nephi's heart, the hardened hearts of Laman and Lemuel remained unchanged. The atonement is a gift from Heavenly Father through His Son that we need to remember even more this time of year. It was the ultimate gift of both the Father and the Son, of the Father because He allowed His Son to suffer, and of the Son because of what He did for us. Even all the football fans know the most famous scripture of all. For God so loved the world that He gave His only begotten Son, that whosoever believeth in Him should not perish, but have everlasting life. A glimpse of our Heavenly Father's anguish came to me several years ago during a high adventure trip with my oldest son and several members of his priest's quorum. We had gone to the San Juan Islands off the coast of Washington. One of the activities the boys wanted to do was to ride their bicycles down the paved road from the top of Mount Constitution. I've done a bit of riding in my life, and I encouraged the boys to first ride up the mountain so they could remember where the tightest turns were, the gravel, the cracks in the pavement, and other such potential hazards. But of course, that was too hard. So we took all the boys and bikes to the top, and we all started down. I came down last, and I helped pick up each boy as each crashed at a different location. My son, for example, had entered a hairpin turn going hopelessly too fast. He had a choice: go over the railing or lay the bike down. With brakes tightly squeezed, he laid the bike down and skidded for some distance on the asphalt. His t-shirt rolled up on his back, and he received quite a road rash, including embedded bits of small gravel and tar. Well, like any unprepared scout troop, our only cleaning agent in the first aid kit was alcohol. As I watched his friends begin to clean the wounds on his back with alcohol, I simply could not bear to watch. The pain must have been excruciating, and I could not stand to see my son suffer. I know that Heavenly Father hurt at the sight of His Son's suffering. I know that both Heavenly Father and His Son love us. President Uchtdorf summarized God's love for us this way: though we are incomplete, God loves us completely. Though we are imperfect, He loves us perfectly. Though we may feel lost and without compass, God's love encompasses us completely. He loves us because He is filled with an infinite measure of holy, pure, and indescribable love. We are important to God not because of our resume, but because we are His children. He loves every one of us, even those who are flawed, rejected, awkward, sorrowful, or broken. God's love is so great that He loves even the proud, the selfish, the arrogant, and the wicked. What this means is that regardless of our current state, there is hope for us. No matter our distress, no matter our sorrow, no matter our mistakes, our infinitely compassionate Heavenly Father desires that we draw near to Him so that He can draw near to us. In conclusion, I testify that God, our Heavenly Father, loves each of you. He knows your name. He knows of your circumstances. He hears your prayers and wants to bless you in every righteous desire through His Son, Jesus Christ. I'm grateful to have had the opportunity of attending BYU those many years ago. I'm grateful for the Spirit that is here both then and now. I truly am. So, Here is my question. What are you going to do? I pray that you might feel inspired this season to use Heavenly Father's love for you as a verb, and that what you need to do will be revealed to you in prayer. The primary children have it right. I know my Father lives and loves me too. The Spirit whispers this to me and tells me it is true. I add my testimony that it is true. In the name of Jesus Christ, amen.
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9: When I went to college, an Episcopal college, imagine going from Pentecostalism to Episcopal. It's like, God, are you here? But going to the worship services and experiencing God, my understanding of God began to expand during those times.
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11: On In Good Faith, it's our privilege to hear stories and accounts from believers told in their own words. Our hope is to listen with an open heart, celebrating the power of faith and belief and what those stories mean to the ones who tell them.
12: I'm speaking In Good Faith today with Chaplain Lieutenant Colonel Ruth Ann Segris. She serves as Chief of Chaplain Accessions in the headquarters of Air Force Recruiting Services in San Antonio. I am so pleased that you would be here, Chaplain, to speak with us. Thank you for coming in.
9: You're welcome. I'm honored to be here with you.
12: It was a privilege to be at an earlier event where you were talking to future chaplains and religion teachers, especially you were pulling for the Air Force, I noticed.
9: Yes.
12: And so you have a huge sense of mission, which you have to have in the military,
9: Yes. But
12: this is a separate huge sense of mission in being a chaplain. I wonder if you would talk just about your beginnings of faith. What led you there to be a chaplain?
9: Well, I'm a fourth generation minister of the gospel of Jesus Christ. So you can almost say it's in my DNA. All I've ever known my entire life is church and Jesus. You know, I grew up in a Pentecostal holiness church. So Jesus was talked about all the time and lived throughout the community. I was born in South Carolina and I lived in a community called the Holy Woods. And the interesting thing about the Holy Woods, it's the name of the community because it's literally in a woods, and the church was Pentecostal holiness, so we were known as those holy people in the woods, so the name of the community became the Holy Woods, and it's still my family's formative church today. My father actually is the pastor of that church today. He's a bishop in his denomination, but when we go back, that's still the homestead.
12: Wow.
9: We moved from the Holy Woods when I was 8 years old. That's my father's first pastorate in Rocky Mount, North Carolina. And so when your father's the pastor, all of a sudden his family becomes his congregation to do any and everything. If you need a musician, my daughter's going to sing. If you need a singer, my daughter's going to sing. If you need a musician, my daughter's going to play or my son's going to play. And so we've been active in church all of our lives. And so when people ask me, when did I actually discern my call to ministry? When I look back over my life, I've been in ministry since my formative years.
12: In the middle of all that, is there a moment when you thought, I have been growing up steeped in God? Do I even believe? Or was that just always there, that belief?
9: Always there. I mean, I grew up telling people Jesus was my best friend, you know, and I'd have stuffed animals across the bed reading the books of the Bible, and Jesus loves me, and that's my favorite song even to today, you know, because if I ever questioned anything, I always knew Jesus loved me and Jesus was my friend, you know, and I could always just talk to Jesus. So prayer has never been challenging for me because I've always been in conversation and in dialogue, I even say, with Jesus. And so growing up, that's just all I've ever known.
12: And you would be in church and you would recognize that spirit.
9: Yes. Oh, there. Yes. I mean, growing up.
12: Especially being in a Pentecostal background.
9: Exactly. I mean, it was very evident, very visible move of God, you know, very demonstrative moves of God. Nothing for people to, you know, do the holy dance or clap or very natural for me and to say, oh, okay, that's an expression of God. what I had to learn was that God not only expresses God's self in those very demonstrative, but in the quietness and the stillness. Mm. And so when I went to college at St. Augustine's College in Raleigh, North Carolina, an Episcopal college, imagine going from Pentecostalism to Episcopal. It's like, God, are you here? You know, but going to the worship services and experiencing God, my understanding of God began to expand during those times. And I had a greater appreciation and a greater love for God to say, God will meet you where you are. It doesn't matter who you are. If you want God, God will show up.
12: You mentioned in the meeting I got to attend earlier that God is bigger than any one denomination. And yes. I imagine you just have to have that in your pocket as a chaplain.
9: Yes, that is true. Being a chaplain, working in a pluralistic environment, you know, and serving beside people of different faith, number one, I must be strong in my faith as a believer in Jesus Christ, first and foremost. And then when I know who Jesus is for me, I can see that same Spirit of God operating in others and realize that God is speaking to my Methodist brother. God is speaking to my Presbyterian sister and realizing it's the same God. It's the one that I'm already loving and embracing that. And realize those who even don't know God, that God is still at work in their lives. And as the chaplain, I should be able to see that and help them recognize what that movement is that they're experiencing or that emotion that they're experiencing and say, that's a God moment. That's mm-hmm. God at work in your life.
12: So you have a God moment. Mm-hmm. About chaplaincy, but you were surprised. It wasn't your plan.
9: Exactly. No, chaplain corps was nowhere on my radar, if you will. I wanted to be a child psychologist, and my undergrad degree was in psychology, but I knew that God was pulling and tugging me in another area. You know that Jeremiah, I know the plans I have for you, said mm-hmm. the Lord. Well, God, could you reveal this a little earlier before I got into my second semester, you know? And I finally just yielded to the Spirit and said, yes, Lord, I'll go into ministry. And ministry, the paradigm of ministry that I knew at that time was only church ministry. Mm-hmm. I didn't recognize or realize ministry outside because that was the paradigm that I grew up in, the four walls of the church. And so I just said, God, but I don't want that kind of ministry. And it was in seminary that I was exposed to the Air Force. And I was thinking, this is where I fit. And so in 99 is when I came into the reserves, and I've been doing it ever since. And it's like, okay, this is God's mission field for me.
12: I really admire what you said about that you have to be centered in your beliefs.
9: Yes.
12: Because you get transferred, because yes. you meet people you've never seen, and you're going to see them for 5 minutes. Mm-hmm. All you can be is you to them.
9: Exactly.
12: And hope that God makes a connection there.
9: When I came into the Air Force, Chaplain Potter was the chief of chaplains, and I came in under the banner of the visible reminder of the holy. And it didn't matter where I was. It could be in Qatar. I could be in North Carolina, could be in Colorado Springs. But wherever I was to be as a chaplain, I was to be the visible reminder of the holy, that when I walked in, that those airmen knew, okay, God just walked in, perhaps not in that language, but they knew something was different. Yeah. Another presence was here. And so I had to be centered in who I was through my prayer life, through my scripture reading, through my devotions, through my fasting, so that when I walked into those environments, those people who needed me recognized that there was a presence of holiness there, even though they couldn't articulate it. But I could walk into their journey, into their narrative, and present God to them in a way that they could understand God.
12: I wonder if you've had the experience that so many have of asking for direction or asking to understand something and being kept waiting, but still having faith.
9: Yes, this is so very true. Maybe about 2 years ago, I was diagnosed with rheumatoid arthritis. And in the military, that is a separation issue. It's a medically separating issue because you can't deploy because of the medication. Well, when I was first diagnosed, I told my doctor, I said, well, we're going to see what God's going to do. Well, it took 2 years for God to manifest God's self in that situation because the deployment working group said that I was unfit to continue on active duty and to separate me. I appealed that decision and it went to our informal board and they said, we agree with the previous board, you're unfit. But I knew what God was telling me in my spirit. God said, I've called you to the ministry of the United States Air Force. And I'm thinking, well, God, you've told me this. Are you going to tell them? You know, because these people are saying, separate me, give me a severance package and tell me bye-bye.
0: Yeah.
9: I appealed, went to the formal board, stood before the formal board. And while standing there, I'm a tea drinker, as I told you earlier. One morning before coming to San Antonio to share my testimony of why they should keep me on active duty, the cup that I was drinking out of every morning for tea says, she who kneels before God can stand before anyone. Well, the handle on my cup, it fell on the floor and the handle broke off. And I heard the Spirit of the Lord say, Ruth, will you throw that cup away? Will you discard it or will you repurpose it? I picked my cup up with the handle in one hand and the cup in the other, and I looked at that cup and said, the essence of that cup is still there. I said, I can't drink anything hot out of it anymore, but I could use it as an ink pen or a pencil holder. I could use it to drink cold drinks out of it. And I said, Lord, I'll repurpose it. And so I said to the board, said, God is saying to you, do not discard Ruth, repurpose her. I had a letter from our chief of chaplains supporting me. I had a letter from all high-ranking kind of people supporting me, and the board had all of this evidence. The board came back and said, separate her from duty. And I'm thinking, God, you've got to be kidding me. It doesn't get any higher than the chief of chaplains. Well, then I had to appeal to the secretary of the Air Force. That's like going to the Supreme Court,
0: yes,
9: the justices.
0: Yes.
9: And usually I was told that no one had ever been returned to duty with rheumatoid arthritis. And usually the secretary of the Air Force will agree with the previous board's findings. Well, the Secretary of the Air Force came back with a letter that said, return Ruth Segrist to duty.
0: And period.
9: Period. And so I have been returned to duty. But this is the blessings of the Lord. Not only have I been returned to duty, not only have I beat that, I went back. I was in Germany. I went to a rheumatoid specialist. They took blood samples and worked. And the doctor said, who told you you had rheumatoid arthritis? There is no active sign of disease in your body. God is a healer. And so today, I'm in the United States Air Force, and I don't have that medical issue over me. God has healed me, and I'm going forward in the Air Force.
0: Wow.
9: I had faith to believe God when everything was no. So it was that, God, I'm waiting on you. I'm waiting on you. Manifest yourself, God. 2 years of waiting.
0: Wow.
9: For God to say, return to duty.
0: So you had faith experiences that let you trust through all of that.
9: Yes. Yes. You know, and I tell people, it's not that I didn't have a crisis of faith in those moments. Like, you know, God, it's your daughter here. What's going on? You know, and it's not that I did that laundry list. I'm paying my tithes. I'm a good person. I never did that. But what I thought about, the story that kept me going, was, God, you're using this for your glory. And you trusted me enough with this hardship because, God, this is hard. I love the Air Force. I love the ministry. And it's being threatened to be taken away. But I know what you said to me, God. And it was very difficult during those moments. But I still believed God. And so I said, okay, God, I've got to hold on to you through these difficult moments, through these valley-like experiences, and saying, you're going to prepare a table before me. I just believe it. It's hard right now, God. It's hurting right now, God. I'm crying right now, God, but I believe you. I believe the word you've spoken to me. And here it is now. God is faithful.
0: Amen.
9: Amen.
0: But I still want to talk.
9: Exactly.
0: You know, you are just reinforcing the message you speak on, which is Save a Soul, S-O-L-E,
9: yes.
0: Spiritual Outlook on Life Events.
9: Yes, that's
0: well,
9: it.
0: you branded that in my brain.
9: Beautiful.
0: It's sticking
9: beautiful.
0: There. You mentioned an experience that you had of being in Afghanistan and being put in a situation where you had no idea who or what was coming at you. You just had to. Would you just share that?
9: Sure. I was assigned to our hospital there, and I was assigned from 6 p.m. to 6 a.m. And if anything was going to happen, it appeared to happen during the darkness of night. Mm. And when I got there, I was introduced to the emergency room, and one of the doctors took me there and put me in a spot. And he said, you see that X there, chaplain? I said, yes, sir. He said, stand there. And I stood there. He said, that's your spot. It doesn't matter what happens, who's coming into this ER. You are to stand there in that spot and speak to the patient that's on the gurney. And sometimes they would be unconscious, sometimes they would be conscious, but it was my job to speak life. It was my job to speak words of encouragement. It was my job. And I always looked at their name tag and called them by their name, you know, because I believe God calls us by our name. God knows us by our name. And so to speak that person's name says you're just not a number, but you are Vance, you are Naomi, you are, you know, instead of just airman or soldier, you are a person, and I value you. And being in that environment, very traumatic, not only for, you know, the people that are there, but for the chaplain also. So after that, you know, moment or those moments, I had to go and to pray. And when I got off duty, I always went by the chapel and I would sit there for my first 30 minutes and just pray to decompress and say, Lord, I'm giving you this. I'm giving you everything that I just encountered. And some of it was very hideous and heavy.
0: Because you can't carry that.
9: I cannot. You know, I think of a parable, not a biblical parable, but a parable of the camel and the master. And it says, at the beginning of the day, the camel gets down on its knees and its master loads it up with all of these sacks and bags and goes throughout the day taking the sacks off. And at the end of the day, when the camel comes home and the master comes home, the camel gets back on its knees and the master takes the saddle and whatever bags off, and that camel's able to rest for the evening. So at the beginning of my day, I'm down on my knees and saying, Master, Lord Jesus, what are you putting on me today to carry? But at the end of the day, I can get back down on my knees and the Lord will take whatever is left on off and I can sleep with peace.
0: Chaplain Segrist, in a situation where if you're speaking to someone who is conscious or not, how do you speak life to someone who is in shock or has no idea what's going to happen? Will they heal or not? They have no idea.
9: Well, we never give them those types of promises of healing, of those types of things, but we're speaking to them as a human being.
0: Yeah.
9: Conscious or not, I believe their spirit still hears me. And I believe in the God that's invisible to show up in visible ways. And so more so than speaking to that person, I'm speaking to that person's spirit. I'm letting them know that they are loved by a divine. I'm letting them know that they are valued by God. I'm letting them know that as a person, I care for them. They are my brother, my sister in arms, and that you are not alone. You've got a wonderful team that's working on you. And so I'm giving words of encouragement in that situation.
0: You mentioned some personal rituals to keep you, I guess, centered in God.
9: Yes.
0: I'd love to hear about you and prayer.
9: Prayer is my lifeline. It really is. And for instance, the soul concept, S-O-L-E, that you just spoke of, I was walking on the base one day and just praying, saying, Lord, you know, you've got me here in this setting as a chaplain recruiter. I would like a phrase that I can brand, that I could leave something with people. And I says, Lord, I just need for you to give me something. And I looked down at my shoe, and I had on my combat boots at the time, and I said, soul, spiritual outlook on life's event. It came just like that. To me, that's God responding, you know, that's God, you know, saying, I've heard you, daughter, and I'm well pleased. And that's how that came. You know, I'll get up in the morning times. And for me, it's reading my scriptures. It's praying, you know, preparing myself for the day and whatever God has for me in the future for those of which I wish to encounter. And ultimately, it's, God, I want people to see you through me. Rather I use theological language or not, I want people to know that they're in the presence of you when they encounter me. So my prayer is that my life is seasoned with grace, that I may sprinkle it on those whom I encounter throughout the day.
0: Because you're a recruiter for the Air Force, when you have people considering going into chaplaincy, is there something that you're looking for in them that lets you know that this can work, that they can do what will be required of them? Or is it just all different for different people?
9: Well, it depends. Fundamentally, for me, I'm looking at, number one, their commitment to God and to their faith tradition, because we need you coming in committed to God as well as being strong in your faith tradition. What we need for you to be is able to go into any situation and minister to versus needing to be ministered to. You need to be so strong in who you are that you can walk in and almost be unshakable. even if you're quivering in your boots, that you could still rise above and minister in that situation. And so we're looking for, tell us your faith journey. Tell us the tenets of your faith to see, do you really know? Because you're going to be working in a pluralistic environment, and you need to know who you are. And then we're looking at the sincerity of their heart. And I believe that comes through versus, do I just want a job and this is easy, or am I really called to this to make a difference in someone's life?
0: Maybe there's no such thing as a favorite verse or a favorite parable or some moment, but is there something that has touched you recently you thought about that's a touchstone in the scriptures?
9: Well, for me, this year, the scripture that's been resonating in my spirit is the Micah 6:8, to do justly, to love mercy, and to walk humbly with my God. And for me to do justly, it's to everyone that comes into my office as a chaplain and as a human being, if I'm in a grocery store, to love mercy, to be kind to people, you know, show loving kindness. With loving kindness have I drawn them, you know, to be kind to people and to walk humbly with our God. You know, as we matriculate in rank, you know, and for me, I know promotion comes from the Lord, but sometimes we have a tendency to allow pride, if it's not checked, to slip in, to be the, you know, wow, we've made gold in the United States Air Force. Our fiscal year ends in September, but we've already met goal for this year. And I could say, wow, this is the first time in Chaplain Corps history we've made goal this early and we've banked for next year. Look what I've done and look what I, you know, no, look what the Lord has done. And so it's that posture of humility to say, thank you, Lord, that you've allowed me and the team to make goal, that you've allowed the team that you've blessed me to lead to have the skill set to actually go and share this ministry that touches another person's heart to say, that's the ministry I've been looking for. And always, always, as I say, to God be the glory and to me the opportunities.
0: Is there something I should ask you that I don't know to ask?
9: Well, I think for those who are considering ministry, and I think across the board, that we have to meet people where they are, not where we want them to be. And I think sometimes we engage people where we think they should be, but when our expectation and reality does not align, we have to bring our expectation to where the reality is. And I think we can do ministry from that point.
0: I have the experience of listening to you talk. I might even say to you preach a bit. There is a sense of something that I call a sense of power in what you're doing. And in what you're sharing, you were speaking to chaplain candidates. We always hear about the millennials leaving in droves. They're still often believers, but leaving organized religion. Do you still see young people coming up, trained the way they need to be, and understanding life and God the way they need to be to fulfill positions like this, in or out of the military?
9: I think over the last 15, 20 years, we've seen a major shift in our culture, which has affected, if you will, church, and now the language is the unchurched. And I'm often surprised when I encounter people that said, I didn't go to church growing up. And it just like blows my mind. But that is the culture that we unfortunately now live in. And so my entry point to them is, while you may not have gone to church, do you know God? The largest group of people in the military now, when we look at our rosters, the nuns, and not the Catholic nuns, but the, no religious preference.
0: Yeah.
9: But I still believe that there's something out there. And usually they don't know how to define that something because they didn't grow up in, like me, Sunday school. They didn't grow up in church. They don't know what to name that something. You know, a lot of them say, I'm spiritual. Okay, but what does that mean? And when I began to engage them in conversation, they just don't know church language at all. They didn't grow up hearing the stories of David and Goliath. So when I'm from the pulpit now, I can't say, well, you know, the story of David and Goliath, some of them don't know. So I'm cognizant of that in my preaching or in my teaching to not take for granted the knowledge level is that of mine. So we're seeing a group of young people, and I think that's what's missing. I often use the analogy of the four legs on a chair, and one leg is one of the little pegs is off, and so this chair is not stable. And I think that's the spiritual piece that's missing from people because they don't know, I'm not stable in this area, but I'm okay socially. I've got my friends, and I've got Facebook, I've got Snapchat, and I've got whatever the newest technology is. I'm okay physically. I'm going to the gym and I'm building up myself. And mentally, I'm okay because my social outwork gives me that mental stability to be able to talk things through. But spiritually, I don't know what that is. I don't even know what that looks like because no one's helped me. No one's defined that for me. So I think that's what's missing in America as I know it. And just in people's lives, the spiritual being and helping them define, that's that God vacuum in your life that's missing.
0: Are there examples of things that you've been able to do as a chaplain that are spiritually satisfying, that you were able to make a difference?
9: Oh, yes. You know, I started my journey at Seymour Johnson Air Force Base in 2002, came on active duty. You know, and I would do marriage counseling, retreats, those types of things, renewal of vows, weddings. Well, let's fast forward 16 years. I'm coming back from England and coming through the airport, and I'm in civilian clothes, and a TSA agent is there, and she's looking at me, and I'm thinking, I know I didn't bring anything from England. What's going on? And she says, "You're a chaplain, aren't you?" And I'm in civilian clothes. And I said, "Yes." She says, "You were in Turkey?" And I said, "No, that was another chaplain." So I named that chaplain. She says, "No, I don't know that chaplain." And then she says, "Well, you were here." And I says, "No, that was this chaplain." And she says, "No, I know you. I know you." And so I go on through the line. And she says, "Chaplain Segrist, you married me and my husband. And thank you for marrying us. And we're still good today." Those types of moments. Uh-huh. They were having some challenges, she said, but they came from marriage counseling. And 17 years later, and that's the incident, people are finding me on social media and saying, "My son is now in seminary because he says he remembers Pastor Segrist back in the day." So those types of moments, it's just like, okay, God, thank you, thank you.
0: And that's after years have gone
9: years.
0: By.
9: Because usually in ministry, we never really see the fruit of our labor. It's like that old parable or proverb that said a 70-year-old man was planting seeds and people were laughing at him. And they're like, "Well, you'll never see these trees and eat the fruit." He says, "It's not for me. It's for my grandson and my grandson's grandson. We plant the seed, and someone else may water, but God will always get the increase."
0: Chaplain Lieutenant Colonel Ruth Ann Segrist, what a pleasure. Thank you for speaking with me in good faith.
9: Thank you. 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
0: Thanks for tuning in to In Good Faith. 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Thanks to our guest, Head of Air Force Chaplain Recruiting, Chaplain and Lieutenant Colonel Ruth Ann Segrist, for generously sharing her stories and her faith. 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I'm Stephen Cap Perry. 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
8: BBC News with Emily Thomas. Israel's Defense Minister Yisrael Katz says a senior member of Hamas has been captured. He gave no further details, but Palestinian officials told the BBC the Israelis had targeted Hamas internal security. Yoland Nell has more details from Jerusalem.
9: The Israeli minister didn't comment on who'd captured the Hamas commander, but after meeting Israelis living next to Gaza, he said the activity of Israeli forces continues at all times. Earlier, Palestinians in a crowded part of western Gaza City had reported a heavy Israeli bombardment, with two vehicles hit and turned to wreckage. Reports say that Israeli special forces had entered the area as well as pro-Israeli militiamen, but their presence was discovered. A Palestinian source told the BBC the target of the Israeli operation was a Hamas internal security official.
8: President Masoud Pezeshkian says Iran will immediately reciprocate if the US returns to its commitments under an interim peace deal signed in June. Speaking at the Shanghai Cooperation Organization summit in Kyrgyzstan, he said Iran, unlike the US, had a brilliant record of fulfilling its international commitments. Richard Kukoe reports.
10: Masoud Pezeshkian's comment come after the latest U.S. strikes on Iran in just hours after two supertankers were attacked in the Straits of Hormuz. His remarks signal a possible return to the collapsed interim ceasefire deal negotiated in June. Iran has accused the U.S. of reneging on its commitment under the agreement weeks after signing it.

0: Welcome to The Lisa Show, where we take a good look at life. Hey, it's Lisa. Do you ever get those ads which say, find your brain age, or keep your mind young with this doctor-recommended Sudoku crossword puzzle game? Listen, for a long time now, the targeted marketing I get has been insulting. Are you embarrassed by your crepey neck skin? And while I do acknowledge that this advertising, 90% of Americans over 50 can't pass the simple memory test, see your score, this, for once, isn't something cosmetic and fueled by toxic beauty standards. In a way, it still feels like it's playing on the same fear, though. Aging will take its toll, unless you buy whatever someone is selling to put it off for a little longer. Marketing aside, keeping a healthy and active brain is something that genuinely interests me, both for myself and my family, including older relatives. And as I started looking into it, I realized that there's a whole field of new science coming out with extremely promising findings about how to protect the organ, which arguably has the most sway in how happily you live. And I promise, I am not clickbaiting you when I tell you that the conversation you're about to hear surprised me over and over and over. For the researcher I'm about to introduce to you, studying the brain is very personal. When Mark Milstein's grandmother passed away, it was before the time when people believed there was a way to treat or prevent dementia. Mark remembers the doctor saying that, sorry, there's nothing we can do. There's no point in trying to find more answers. This spurred a lifelong pursuit for understanding the impact of lifestyle choices on brain health and memory. And fortunately for Mark, this is the golden age of research on the golden years. Thanks to neuroscience, there's so much you can do to prevent and sometimes reverse the effects of aging on the brain over time. Here to help you keep your brain in great shape, meet Dr. Mark Milstein.
1: My name is Mark Milstein. I have a doctorate PhD from UCLA. I've done a lot of research on brain science, wrote a book called The Age-Proof Brain, host a podcast called Best of Your Brain, and I focus on taking the latest research on brain health and making it actionable and usable, the things that actually make a difference to protect our brain short-term and long-term.
0: I love this because my mind now is just racing for all of the things that I've heard help my brain, right? And as a woman of a certain age, the idea of brain fog and keeping my brain healthy is in the forefront, I think, of not only what I'm just thinking, but a lot of people are thinking. A lot of people assume that cognitive decline is just inevitable. And maybe like your grandmother or other people who are diagnosed with dementia or Alzheimer's, they think, well, either you have a family history of it or you don't. There's nothing really that you can do about it. Is that true?
1: That's one of the most important things we need to talk about, which is dispel that myth that there's nothing that we can do and that we're destined to lose our memory if it's in our family history. We actually now know that in 95 to 99% of all cases of Alzheimer's disease specifically, it's not strictly genes. And so what that means is that genes, they can play a role, but they're not our destiny. In 95 to 99% of all cases, these small things that we're going to talk about today that seem so small, when we pull them together, we actually see very strong evidence that we can lower risk of things like dementia, Alzheimer's, anywhere from 30 to 60%. So there's just so much we can do. As we age, our brain can shrink. And as you can imagine, a shrinking brain can devastate memory, focus, productivity. But we see that there's things you can do to keep your brain full and plump, just keep it from shrinking. And so that's really the way I think about it is, how do you have a full, plump brain? How do you keep it from shrinking? That's where a lot of the hope lies. And also, we're going to talk about sleep. I like to think of it as keeping your brain clean. So two main points is a full, plump brain, keep it from shrinking, and keep your brain clean. Those are my big two take-home messages.
0: I love it. We hear so much about skincare, keeping your skin plump and clean, but not so much about your brain. And we're changing that today.
1: Yes.
0: I like this. Just to clarify, is there an age where it's too late to start improving your brain, or where you're like, too many years of damage?
1: No, we don't see that. There's definitely situations where we want to be accurate in terms of somebody has an underlying condition. That's where we have to draw the line. But if somebody is healthy, there's improvements can be made in brain health essentially throughout our life.
0: Okay, I love this. Then let's talk about it. Which lifestyle factors contribute the most to our brain health? What are some of those small things that you've been hinting at that have the biggest impact?
1: One of the big ones is sleep. And the reason why sleep is so important, it's not just rest, is that when you go to bed tonight, your brain inside your skull is actually going to shrink down to 65% of its current size. And this is actually...
0: How did I not know that?
1: This is actually a good shrinking, because what's happening is that your brain is squeezing out waste, trash, garbage, the things that essentially can fill up in our brain and damage our brain. And so sleep is the time to clean it. And so what's happening is that you imagine like a sponge squeezing out the garbage, and then this fluid comes up from your spinal cord and washes it away. So if we don't get a good night's sleep and you wake up with the kind of feeling, a little bit of fogginess, that's too much trash left in the brain. And we're concerned about that buildup down the road. So we just want to most nights of the week try to optimize our sleep and think of it as I'm cleaning my brain when I'm sleeping. I want to really prioritize that, because it can be so easy to think like, oh, sleep is the thing I'll push off. I'll deal with that in a day or two. But we realize we'll be the best versions of ourselves tomorrow and down the road if we get a clean brain at night.
0: I love that. Okay. What are some of the things that we can do to optimize better sleep for those of us who suddenly find it a little bit tricky where it used to not be a problem at all?
1: Yeah, it's understandable. The world we live in now makes it hard to sleep.
0: And yeah. So,
1: a couple things. One is that there was this discovery, it actually won the Nobel Prize recently, that there's this clock in your brain, and you could think of it like a sand timer. And you have to start the countdown on the timer to fall asleep at night. And so the question is, when do you do this? Well, you start the countdown to fall asleep in the morning by getting outside in the presence of some light for about 10 minutes within about a half hour of waking up. Sounds so simple, but we live in a world where it's so easy to go to the computer, stay indoors, not get outside for just a couple minutes. And then we miss out on that countdown, which for most people is about 14 to 15 hours. And if we miss it, it can make it harder to fall asleep that night. So something so simple, but something we can so easily overlook, is just prioritizing when soon after getting up, getting outside. If you have a dog, walk your dog, check the mail, go to the backyard, the front yard, a balcony. But that little bit of light, we're learning, plays a key role, not only in our sleep, but in our mood, how we're going to feel that day. And it's this kind of master clock in our brain that we can just easily overlook.
0: Keep going. I feel like you have this treasure trove of information about sleep that people are trying to unlock.
1: Before bed is another big time impact on our sleep. I always like to tell a story about Pete Sampras, the tennis player. He was traveling the world, playing in all these tournaments, and he'd always bring with him black masking tape, and he'd cover up all the light in his room, and he played better, he had more energy, was more focused. And at the time, we thought, this is a bit ridiculous. But now we understand that he was onto something, and that's that if you just tonight, when you go back to your room, look around, is there a lot of light coming from all these different devices? Because what we're learning is that even if your eyes are closed and you're sleeping, you might not be getting the best brainwash, because all those lights are tricking that brain clock into thinking it's daytime. And even if we're asleep, it's suppressing the ability of the brain to get into a really good washing system, a good cycle. And then also the hour before bed, making your room a little bit cooler in order for your brain to get into deeper stages of sleep where the brainwash takes place. Cooling down the temperature of your room can really help you fall asleep and stay asleep. That 2 o'clock wake up that a lot of us experience is actually our body temperature rises. And so just one of the things we can do to get back to sleep in the middle of the night is actually just keep ourselves cool. So we're starting to understand how temperature regulation and small things we can do there can really help us fall asleep and get back to sleep.
0: Has any of your research also been able to identify the role that hormones play in sleep?
1: Yeah, so hormones play a big role in multiple aspects of brain health, including sleep. Something to be aware of is that if somebody's having any trouble sleeping during any hormonal shifts or changes in their life, not to ignore it, not to think, oh, that's just part of how this works. What we're really seeing when it comes to brain health is that just being proactive and talking to a specialist, and really, there's many different options. There's not one option for everybody. But what we see in brain health is that the sooner that we address issues with hormone changes, the better there is for long-term benefits for brain health. And specifically for sleep, something that we see that's really important is that one of our biggest risk factors for memory loss is actually sleep apnea. If someone has sleep apnea and they don't treat it, they, on average, lose their memory about 10 years before people who don't have sleep apnea.
0: Wow.
1: And I know that
0: 10 years
1: sounds really scary, but if you just treat mm-hmm. sleep apnea effectively, that risk goes away. But how this relates to hormones is that in women, sometimes sleep apnea will mimic changes in hormones or menopause.
0: Really?
1: And then the sleep apnea is missed. And if that sleep apnea is missed for years and decades, that can have a really negative impact on brain health. So really, the take-home here is that being proactive, if someone's having issues with sleep, talking to a sleep specialist, a physician, and saying, I'm having these changes, I'm noticing these things, like, can we check for sleep apnea? Can we address the hormones? And being very proactive and not leaving any stone unturned.
0: All right, I'm jumping in here. This relationship that Mark is describing between sleep and good brain health is fascinating to me. Not just that there are long-term benefits to brain health when you prioritize sleep, but also the fact that hormones, sleep, and brain health are all related like this. I've become somewhat of a hormone therapy evangelist after learning how much the science has changed, going to see a specialist myself, and then experiencing a huge difference in my life. So I love that we're talking about this now. If you're a woman, don't just accept poor sleep, because generations of women before have said that it's a typical symptom of menopause. Sleep doesn't just affect your quality of life now. It extends those good, happy years for many more years, but it's one of several factors.
1: They did this study at Harvard, just came out recently. They've been studying people for 30 years. They've just been asking, how do we live the longest, healthiest life? And what they found is that social connections was right at the top of the list. And what we realize is when we're being social, we're actually learning new things, we're engaging with people, and as simple as that sounds, as we age, we lose connections in our brain cells, but as we learn new things, and part of that is just being social, we put more connections in our brain. I like to think of it like a bank account. If you take the withdrawals out, but you keep adding deposits, you don't notice it as much. So we want to keep learning new things by being social. And the other thing that we realize is hearing loss. If we're losing our hearing, it raises the risk of memory loss about 50%. But if you treat the hearing loss, that risk pretty much goes away. It's a theme that we see over and over again is that risk factors, they don't seem connected. Like, why would hearing loss be related to memory loss?
0: You're right.
1: But if we're not hearing, we might not be learning. And then we're missing out on making new connections in our brain. And so we just say, like, we want to be on top of hearing loss. We want to treat it because that's a perfect example of something that risk goes up with hearing loss. We treat it, risk comes back down.
0: You're listening to The Lisa Show. We'll be right back.
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0: Welcome back to The Lisa Show. Making sure your brain gets all the input it needs helps form new connections and keeps it, as Mark would say, healthy and plump. And I know this isn't the easiest advice to take when it comes to treating hearing loss. Most of my friends who are reaching that point feel pretty vulnerable about confronting their hearing loss or wearing hearing aids for the first time. But knowing that this actually affects your memory and can prevent dementia, that's an important part of this equation. And as it turns out, so is another part of your body that's hardwired to your brain, your gut.
1: what's happening in our gut can impact what's happening in our brain in terms of really the big impact is what we're eating. And I like to think of it like there could be a fire in our gut, and that's inflammation. Mm-hmm. And that inflammation can spread to the brain, as we can imagine fire in the brain. Some foods put the fire out and some foods fan the flames. And in all the complexity of this research that we're seeing, we just keep coming back to something really remarkably simple, which is that if you're looking at something you're about to eat and it's in a package and you can't pronounce the ingredients, it's like, you're like, is this a chemistry?
0: It might not be great for your brain. We're just saying.
1: That's pretty much a big rule. Is that, like, if you're like, what is this stuff? That is probably inflammatory. And if it's more like whole natural foods, vegetables, nuts, beans, whole grains, just most of the time, doesn't have to be all the time, but most of the time, those are the foods that put the fire out. And we see people actually tend to do better on a memory test that day when they eat that well. And they also,
0: Even that day.
1: And then we have all this evidence that those types of diets lower risk for things like Alzheimer's and dementia years and decades from now. It's another example where it might not seem connected, but it is. And this is where we already have such good treatments. We just want to leverage them and utilize them. Is one of the biggest indicators of if somebody's going to keep their memory years and decades from now is their blood pressure today. And if someone has high blood pressure or low blood pressure, it raises the risk of dementia or memory loss.
0: I've never heard that.
1: Yeah, but if you treat the blood pressure and you get it into normal ranges, that risk goes away. So it's just an example of this is where we have such good treatments now. So just knowing your blood pressure, getting it into normal ranges is so important. And what's really happening is that if you think of your brain needs oxygen and nutrients, and if we're not getting it there effectively or efficiently, our brain is starving.
0: Yeah.
1: And so the idea is that this is something we can just be on top of and can be a very strong predictor of our brain health.
0: Now, this may be the marketing talking, but are there particularly great foods for your brain specifically?
1: Yeah. So there are definitely foods that are really good. Thinking about fiber, we actually have these insights now that if someone's getting about 25 to 35 grams of fiber a day, not only do they lessen the inflammation in their gut, the fire that could spread to the brain, but we were talking about that brainwash. We actually see evidence that people who get 25 to 35 grams of fiber a day get a better brainwash that night. They get better deep sleep. So most people in our country or in the Western world, only about 5% of our population is getting that amount of fiber. So just thinking about, you know, adding some things, we don't have to take things away, but just adding a little bit of fiber to our plate in a meal or two can go a long way for brain health, longevity, inflammation, and optimizing sleep. There's a saying in this field that if fiber was a drug, people would be lined up around the block to get it. It's something that we realize that is, again, simple, practical, and it's something we can utilize each day.
0: This is such an American question to ask, but is this something that I could get in food, or should I take a supplement or a fiber, mix it in with my water? Does that have the same benefit?
1: It's such a good question. There's a couple of things to talk about. The food industry knows this science. And if you go to the grocery store or you look online, nowadays, all those bars that say like added fiber, boosted fiber, turns out that fiber, for the most part, is actually not the right type of fiber. It actually can be inflammatory. So it's actually more of a synthetic fiber. So the fiber naturally found in food is where we see the best benefits. So just adding seeds, nuts, whole grains, and people are different. If somebody's struggling to get that amount of fiber, then you know, something like a fiber supplement absolutely can be used. But we just recommend running that by one's doctor just to say, like, is this the right one for me? And am I making sure I'm in the right range? Just because too much fiber too quick can be problematic too. So
0: different problem.
1: Finding that right balance. So something simple and something practical that we can do.
0: There you have it. Got to get more fiber. And before you go out and start spending money on prepackaged foods that advertise fiber, there are cheaper and more wholesome ways to do it that will give your brain that anti-inflammatory boost it needs. And when in doubt, talk to your doctor. Get your blood pressure checked. It's a canary in the coal mine that can help you make sure you're setting yourself up for good health later. Now, vegetables may have been an obvious answer here. What? Healthy food is healthy for me? But this next tip for keeping your brain young completely caught me off guard.
1: One of the big surprises in the research is that stress is actually one of the best things for your brain. And people often say to me, well, I must be set then. But the idea is that...
0: then my brain is sharp as a tack.
1: Right. But the idea is that stress is cortisol. And a moment of cortisol, a burst of stress, is actually one of the only things we know of that keeps our brain full and plump, keeps it from shrinking. And the way
0: See, now this is the thing. Yeah. I hear that and I think, oh, that's good. Then I guess I haven't totally messed up my brain. But that cortisol I had in my body pulsing too much.
1: Right.
0: I guess my brain, I had no idea my brain was nice and plump at that time, that I needed, that it overrode my system and gave me an autoimmune disease. So, you know, you're like, you're thinking, how much stress what kind of stress? I'd love to know.
1: You've hit the nail on the head, which is too much stress, stress that we don't take a break from, that same cortisol can actually start shrinking the brain. So we actually want to think of it this way in terms of balance, that we actually want some stress. We don't want it to be traumatic stress or toxic stress, but things on our to-do list, things we want to get done, even a little bit of traffic here and there, the things that are just like, this is getting me motivated, this is a difficult situation, those moments of stress are actually good. We want to embrace them. We just want to take a break. And the issue is that we live in a world where it's hard to take a break, especially with technology constantly hitting us with information that is a lot of it is stressful or can lead to stressful thinking. And there's many ways to take a break. We know that if people do things like breathing exercises, it puts them in the present moment. And we know that when someone's in the present moment, their cortisol or stress levels actually tend to drop, because oftentimes our stress is thinking about the past or something that could happen in the future. But if we just kind of get in this moment, we see consistently that cortisol levels drop. So just finding some moments throughout the day where we would say, I'm just going to do a breathing exercise, or something even simpler is getting yourself a little dose of nature. As simple as that sounds, we actually see that if people spend about 10 minutes, it doesn't have to be a national park, it could be like a parking lot with a little bit of greenery.
0: The little weed growing up through the cracks.
1: Yeah, exactly. Yes. They actually did a study in Japan where they found that if people stared like at a plant on their desk for 2 minutes, cortisol levels just plummeted. So there's something about just, and we think it's someone's in the present moment, they're relaxing, and just those little moments throughout the day, as simple as they sound, can be really powerful to say, I'm going to embrace some stress, but I realize how important it is to take a break from it so that I'm really protecting my brain and utilizing it in a way that's beneficial and not draining and exhausting.
0: Using stress in a way that's not draining and exhausting, that is the kicker. And I'm relieved that this advice for this didn't have anything to do with removing the stress, because you know how it feels when someone says you need to just calm down or relax or reduce stressors in your life. I remember this in particular when I was at my doctor seeking treatment for my stress-induced autoimmune disease. I'm like, yeah, if removing stress from my life had been an option, I would have done that first. Fortunately, that's not what's required to help your brain stay clean. And okay, I'm still giggling at this word, plump. A little mindfulness and breathing exercises go a long way. They don't sound like they should work, but the science says they do. And you can still do it and be like, I don't know about this. It works. And they can take the edge off stress so that it works for your brain instead of against it. In a similar vein, Mark brought up how exercise can be a huge factor in keeping our brains healthy. But like mindfulness, we're not talking about doing anything extreme here. Experts recommend small, consistent doses.
1: Exercise is one of the best things we can do for our brain. The good news is it doesn't have to be a marathon or a triathlon. We actually see a lot of evidence that if you could get about 30 minutes of walking in a day, doesn't have to all be done at the same time, it lowers the risk of dementia about 65%. And so that's
0: 65% by going for a half an hour walk.
1: Yeah, and it doesn't have to be done at the same time. And so walking is, there's an evolutionary reason for it. And one is that if you think about your ancestors, if they had to walk places, they had to remember how to get home. If they didn't remember, they didn't make it.
0: That's so true. They couldn't GPS it.
1: Yeah.
6: Yep.
1: And they probably became food instead of looking for food if they didn't, they didn't remember how to get home. So it's deeply embedded in our brain now to walk and remember. The science behind this is that when we walk, we release this factor called BDNF, and it's this thing that keeps our brain cells full and plump. So something as simple as walking, and then if you want to get it kind of up the benefit, if you can get your heart rate up and down a flight of stairs, quick, a little bit of faster pace, even like 8 to 10 minutes a day, that has a really powerful brain health benefit. And then beyond that, weight training, body weight exercises, cardio, playing some sports. If you like pickleball or tennis or any sport, These are some of the best things we can do for our brain too. They're fun, they're social, balance, coordination. It's a lot of things that are fun. People say, I hate every minute of going to the gym. That's probably not the things that are going to be good for your brain.
0: Then you're not doing the right thing.
1: Yeah. You're one of the things that are going to be sustainable, enjoyable. And those are the things that are really good for your brain. We just want to let people know that the threshold for quite a bit of protection is not nearly as high as we once thought. The morning walk goes a long way.
0: It's so interesting too, because I'm starting to see a theme too, like a lot of the marketing that we hear about, like this is what you need to do, or this is best interpreted with a skeptical eye and really knowing what the research is. And I do think that the message is that it needs to be a little bit more high intensity for longer. And so for you saying, hey, you can still reap the majority of the benefits by 30 minutes of walking without, and it doesn't even have to be at the same time, is quite a different message than I think most of us get. And it's so encouraging. I would love to talk about, there's a lot of like brain boosting games, or, and some of these are on screens and some of them are not. Are there benefits to those? What does the science say?
1: So there are some that can be beneficial, and there's also a lot of marketing in this space. There's quite a bit of evidence that playing those games makes you better at those games, but it doesn't.
0: And makes you want to play those games more often for longer.
1: Yeah, exactly. But in most cases, we don't see much of an impact on memory.
0: Just popping in here to add a little exclamation mark to that. All those ads you get claiming that Sudoku or word puzzles are going to increase your IQ or lower your brain age, it's all marketing. I'm jumping ahead here, but Mark's about to explain that learning something new is good for you. But it's not a particular game or product that's doing the work. It's you stepping out of your comfort zone. Mark and I also talked a little bit about screen time as a whole. It may not be as harmful to adults as it is for kids, but it is still a problem because it keeps us from having real connections, eye contact, conversation, and time outdoors that are really good for our brains. Replacing that variety of experiences with screens deprives our brains of the healthy stimulation they need to stay functional.
1: The best games are the ones that you play with other people and playing a sport, a board game, playing a musical instrument. That's where we see a lot of benefit, and it's really tied to just learning something new. You know, as we get older, it can be very easy to do a lot of the same things, and something a little bit out of your comfort zone, that newness, we actually see, we talked about the brainwash of sleep. There's another way to wash your brain is when you learn something new, you're actually cleaning your brain too. And so you release this thing in your brain called norepinephrine. And that feeling of this is a bit challenging, this is kind of out of my comfort zone. Those are things we want to embrace a couple times a week, thinking about those things, because that's another way to keep your brain clean. And so if you like the brain games and you're enjoying them, that can be okay. But we don't want to think that, oh, that's all I need to do and I'm good. It's more just a variety of new activities. I like to say cross-train your brain. Like if you're going to go to the gym.
0: I like that.
1: That's the way to think about it.
0: Challenging our brain, getting outside of our comfort zone. You're making me laugh because inside I'm just like, I feel like I have a career and a life built on just sort of being uncomfortable and not really knowing what I'm doing. And so this is very validating. Like, you can't show off your brain, but it is so plump. It's getting washed over. Oops, there's an uncomfortable situation. There you go again. I love that. I am curious about why social connections are so important for the brain. Can you explain a little bit more about that?
1: Yeah, so it's everything from when you're being social, you're learning new things. When you're being social, you're using your hearing, which is important. Just being with people and having that connection with people calms us down. If it's the right people. As humans, we've evolved to have an aspect of being social. And it doesn't mean that we have to have a million friends. It's really just the quality of the relationships that are so important. Because some people say, but no, I'm more of an introvert. Or I feel like that can be completely fine too. But it can also be a pet. It can be a dog, a cat. It can be a value of just a couple relationships or just a valuable relationship. But it's really not about the volume or the quantity, but the quality. And we just see how we are as humans social, and technology can bring us together, but it can also isolate us. And that isolation is concerning for brain health. So just realizing, as you talked about screens, how can we use it for ways to bring us together? And how can we also take breaks from it so we can have time to just reset, going back to things like mindful moments, and also having ways to connect in person.
0: There's no substitution for connecting in person. Even if you're not a people person, a high quality relationship, even with a pet, can reinforce the part of your brain that builds on connection, interaction, and relationships. Speaking of relationships, I know that there are a lot of people, myself included, who hear information like this and think of someone else in their lives who needs it. Let's be honest, a lot of this science is new. I certainly didn't know that blood pressure was a predictor of future brain health, or that taking a walk in the morning could make such a big difference. But as well-meaning adult children of aging parents know, nobody responds well when they feel controlled or criticized, especially by their kids, asking them to step outside of their comfort zone. So, how do you nudge someone you love to implement these healthy practices for themselves?
1: Something I notice is that if I try to tell people what to do, they don't listen.
0: So, oh my gosh. Yeah. Welcome to like almost 28 years of mothering right there. I'm just learning that. So you're ahead of me.
1: It doesn't seem to work. And I think that
0: they don't like how helpful we can be.
1: Right.
0: It's so rude.
1: Yeah,
0: we're just trying to help.
1: Yeah. It's kind of in the brain to kind of do the opposite.
0: Yeah.
1: Tell people to do. So
0: true.
1: I think that something to consider when we're trying to spread the healthy habits around is, instead of hitting people over the head with how important it is to do certain things, just say, hey, want to come for a walk with me? Or let's cook a meal and then include the healthy ingredients, and bringing the social to the fun, thinking about, let's go out and if it's going to be pickleball, or let's take a walk, let's go listen to music. Music is one of the best things for your brain. So just thinking about,
0: I love that.
1: Yeah, integrating all these things in ways that it's more just active instead of just telling people what to do. I think it really helps with friends and family. The biggest thing is just being inviting, being open, and trying to lessen stigmas. So I think that as brain health is something that in the past, it's scary to talk about some of these things. But the big message is that we're no longer at the point where we were saying there's nothing we can do. And that we can, have some conversations and talk about some things and just be proactive. And one of the things is just go to a once or twice a year checkup. And just when you go to your doctor.
0: Be
1: on top of my heart health and my check for any issues with blood sugar, and just some simple things that we can do, and encouraging the people we love to just have those appointments. And I think that can go a long way. It's just the lifestyle mixed with a couple things. And that's a great starting point.
0: I appreciate what you're saying too, of like, it's not like one size fits all for everyone, where some people might like to learn and do the Sudoku or crossword puzzles or read a lot or go for the walk. It's like the cumulative effect of everything sort of coming together.
1: Exactly. Yeah. That's a great way to think about it.
0: I love that. Okay. So if you could give every listener today, like just one brain health prescription, kind of like you said before, of like, fiber's the prescription or whatever that people would really line up for, that they should like start to do today, and you only had to pick one, which one would you choose and why?
1: There's a lot of good choices, but I would say a great starting point, because it's so simple and so impactful, is the morning walk. Within about a half hour of getting up, pair it with something that you enjoy doing. Habits in the brain are really hard to form and stick to if you don't enjoy it. So if that's going to be your time to listen to some music, your favorite podcast, it's going to be your time to walk with a friend. And another tip that's really helpful is that the visual part of your brain is really strong. So if you see your walking shoes by the door, you're much more likely to take that walk. Same thing with if you have healthy food on the kitchen counter, you're much more likely to eat it as opposed to seeing other things on the kitchen counter. One last thing is that if you floss your teeth, which most people don't do, gingivitis, if it's not treated, is one of our big risk factors for memory loss. And it's because inflammation spreads from the gums to the brain. And the same tip applies, that if you can put your dental floss right next to your toothbrush, you're more likely to floss because you see the floss there, as opposed to if it's in the drawer. So just little things you can do to just make it so you see what's around you. Oh, I see my shoes. I see my dental floss. I see the healthy foods. And just most of the time, we don't have to do these things all the time, but most of the time we're doing those things. It's kind of a compound interest, almost like on an account. A lot of things we're doing now are things are going to help years and decades from now. And it's never too late to start. Today's the best day to start, I always say.
0: Today's the day to start. Whether that's picking up an instrument, taking a walk, flossing, or inviting someone you love to do the same. All of these little steps have positive side effects on their own. Doesn't it sound like a rich life to be spending more time with people, trying new creative pursuits, getting outside more often, and eating more unprocessed food? Okay, admittedly, I struggle with the last one. I can't really picture a rich life that doesn't include McDonald's french fries. But to Mark's point, no one is saying that you have to cut everything out. It's all about adding the healthy habits and finding balance. A little bit provides a lot of protection. So I'll dutifully go to my doctor and make sure that my blood pressure stays in a healthy range while keeping the fries and adding Brussels sprouts. There may not be anything I can do or want to do about my crepey skin, whatever that is. Thank you so much, targeted marketing ads. But when it comes to this cranium, you better believe I'm implementing a full regimen so that I have the most voluminous, power washed, freshly squeezed, dewy like the morning, or Jennifer Garner's cheeks on a TV ad, Thanksgiving butterball turkey, plump brain.
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13: Welcome to Proofread. I'm Casey.
14: I'm Tyler.
13: And we're here to help you figure out what to read and what to skip.
14: That's right.
13: So we've got a classic for you today.
14: And this is a proper classic,
13: If
14: we think of oven-inspired by Greece or Rome as classical definition.
13: The most classic.
14: This is classical.
13: The Odyssey by Homer, a translation by Emily Wilson. First complete translation by a woman, which is kind of interesting.
14: Yeah.
13: We'll talk about that.
14: Sure will.
13: But another reason why this might be on your radar is because there's a Christopher Nolan movie coming out this summer. Okay? He's one of my faves.
14: Okay.
13: Inception. You're a big fan, right?
14: Yes, of course.
13: Of course.
14: I will say that my life is before The Dark Knight and after The Dark Knight.
13: So we're Christopher Nolan fans. I'm guessing this will be good. Okay. So I'm going to tell you, as we start talking about the Odyssey.
14: Yes.
13: Because this is about the book, not the movie.
14: Right.
13: But you might be wondering if you should read this. The Odyssey is going to have a great cast. It's going to have Matt Damon is going to be.
14: This is the time of the movie now,
13: Odysseus.
14: Or the book? Because Matt Damon's not in the book.
13: I'm leading you into the classic by telling you who the modern people are going to portray.
14: Yes, yes, yes.
13: It's going to have Anne Hathaway is going to be the wife of Odysseus.
14: Are you serious?
13: Yeah.
14: Man.
13: She's Penelope.
14: I didn't expect that.
13: You didn't expect it. And then his son, Telemachus, is Tom Holland.
14: That's great. That's
13: a
14: great cast.
13: Athena, the big goddess in this, Zendaya.
14: Oh, fun.
13: Okay, so so that's the movie. So that's why you might be thinking about The Odyssey, because otherwise I really don't know why you would be thinking about The Odyssey. But it
14: What's
13: was
14: going
13: written,
14: on with The Odyssey these
13: it
14: days?
13: It was written in, you know, almost, what, 3,000 years ago?
14: Right.
13: This was like 600 BC, 700 BC. This comes from an oral tradition, but you should know that it was specifically written down, and it is like a higher style than people would have just spoken. Mm. Okay? It's a poem. It's about Odysseus coming home from the war. It takes 10 years. All these wild things happen. His wife, Penelope, is there waiting for him, and there are many suitors who are like ready to just swarm in and get all of his stuff. This son, kind of ineffectual, kind of a loser.
14: Oh.
13: At first.
14: Ooh,
13: Telemachus.
14: That's a rough Telemachus take.
13: Doesn't really know, you know, but then.
14: I thought he was just kind of coming into his own.
13: He's like,
14: wait a minute, I got to be the man of the house around here.
13: He eventually comes into his own with the help of Athena, who you can picture as Zendaya.
14: Right.
13: Because she's the big goddess in this.
14: Or you could not, because I read this and did not picture
13: her. Okay, you don't have to. Yeah. You don't have to. Sorry. Forget about that. But do you want to talk about read or skip? Do you want to say anything more about summarizing the story?
14: It's kind of hard because it's like this is such a lofty, like
13: so much,
14: such an ancient story. Of course, you've heard of it. You have it. And maybe you read it a long time ago. And part of the question for us is like, hey, is this something we should read?
13: Mm-hmm.
14: Right? And I would say let's contextualize the read or skip here by we're not saying like, is this a good one of the first stories ever told by humans, like, good, right?
13: It has a place in history because it's, like, the first thing we've ever read.
14: Sure.
13: In the Western tradition.
14: So then the question for now is, like, is this a book you should pick up and read?
13: Yeah.
14: Let's do it.
13: Read
14: Let's
13: or
14: do
13: skip.
14: It like that. Read or skip. Okay.
13: One, two, three, skip.
14: Read. Yes.
13: All right. Now, I am hesitant about this because I really want to say read.
14: Yeah.
13: Because I think what is special about this is the translation by Emily Wilson.
14: Yep.
13: And I want to say read the introduction. I love the introduction. I found it fascinating. And the only reason why I think you should read The Odyssey is just like if you want to, maybe so you can say you could or something like that. But I read it and I didn't love reading it. I loved reading more about how this woman made some new decisions about how she was going to translate it. And I think the introduction is worth reading. And I would say read the introduction.
14: So there's so much I want to say.
13: Skip the poem.
14: The cool thing about this like translation, we can talk about this, but like that opening line, the opening line of her translation is, tell me about a complicated man.
13: Mm-hmm.
14: And I just thought that was a fun way to start it.
13: Yeah. Did you notice what other people have translated it to be?
14: No.
13: They opened it. It's so much more wordy where they're like, every other translation has been, sing to me of the man muse, the man of twists and turns. That was even in 1996. Someone was still keeping this. Tell me, O muse, of that ingenious hero who traveled far and wide after he had sacked the famous town of Troy.
14: So for hers, for that same couplet, it would be, tell me about a complicated man. Muse, tell me how he wandered and was lost when he had wrecked the holy town of Troy, and where he went and whom he met, the pain he suffered on the sea, and how he worked to save his life and bring his men back home.
13: Mm-hmm. She makes it so clear. It's so modern. And she... Also, what I love about it, well, I said skip, so
14: yeah.
13: I'm now defending why you should read the introduction and skip the play or the poem. She's deconstructing the gendered artifice of all this stuff that even modern translators kept in, but she takes away some of the stuff that was just kept in, this artifice, and she makes it iambic pentameter, which isn't what this originally was, but just to give it like a little bit of poemness.
14: Yeah.
13: Because we need to remember, this wasn't them just talking in their normal language. It was a little bit elevated vocabulary and things like that. However, the other thing that I realized when I read the introduction, which is what I think people should read, is that some of the repetitiveness, which I find so boring, the epithets, that's part of the oral culture. Because
14: you've got to give place markers.
13: You have to remember everything. And once I did have much more appreciation for reading the parts I would have thought were boring after she explained why she did this.
14: These are the reasons.
13: How she took as much of this out as she could, kept this because she's making a point by keeping this.
14: Yeah.
13: But she says, I'm going to read two things. This is why I think you might want to read The Odyssey. Only this translation. I wouldn't read anything ever else from now on because I think she's incredibly talented. She says, The Odyssey could be used as a way of thinking about what might be old and worn out in the Western cultural tradition?
10: Yeah.
13: Could be.
10: Could be. Certainly some things in here we don't see very much anymore. Mm-hmm. Certainly some things in here we do.
13: And it is true what you said. Our stories are better now to us. But here's kind of a longer quote where she says, this is, I think, what's valuable about maybe reading it, even though I did find it a little boring. So yeah. That's why I said skip.
10: Yeah.
13: Odysseus is a migrant, but he's also a political and military leader, a strategist, a poet, a loving husband and father, an adulterer, a homeless person, an athlete, a disabled cripple, a soldier with a traumatic past, a pirate, thief, and liar, a fugitive, a colonial invader, a homeowner, a sailor, a construction worker, a mass murderer, and a war hero. Immersing ourselves in this story and considering how these categories can exist in the same imaginative space may help us consider both the origins of Western literature and our infinitely complex contemporary world. It's not saying anything modern.
10: Yeah.
13: But all of these things are happening then, and we can think about it now, and we can look back, and we can see this guy is pretty interesting. We're still talking about him. We're making a movie about it.
10: Yeah.
13: And I think it's going to be a great movie.
10: I'm sure it will be.
13: So I was hesitant to do read or skip.
10: But
13: I'm glad you said read and I said skip.
10: Yeah.
13: That's the point you want to make.
10: It does just come down to, like, entertainment.
13: But why do you think read?
10: Okay. So for me, I probably on the one hand is like, if you haven't read this, you could. It feels a little bit like homework.
13: Yeah.
10: Like, let's be real. It feels a little bit like homework. Like, and the reason for that is we are not initiated into this kind of a thing.
13: Yeah. It was boring to me. And I'm an English major who loved the introduction, who was going to tell people to read the introduction. And I was like, okay, come on, I get the idea. Because it's very different from the stories that we read now. It's not complex in the same way that we would want it to be. And it's not making any points that we want it to be making.
10: Yeah.
13: And also, and I will sound unsophisticated when I say this, but this is the truth. They just do all this weird stuff that we don't do anymore, that
10: right.
13: we don't care about.
10: Yeah, that don't make sense.
13: Yeah.
10: There's a part of me that wants to say, like, maybe you could read it like it's a magical realism, which seems like an absurd thing to say. But I guess for me, the reason to read this is something along the lines of, in doing so, you will get exposed to a, like, different way of storytelling mm-hmm. that, I'm going to be honest, is less engaging.
13: Agree.
10: Like, it's less engaging. It's less interesting. Our minds aren't formed around stories told in this way. Like, this translation is in, like, verse. Like, it's, mm-hmm. you know, the way it reads, it's like you're reading this long poem.
13: Mm-hmm.
10: But any time that I have invested myself in trying to say, hey, let me wrestle with this for a little while, it's worthwhile to me. It's not a page turner.
13: It isn't
10: anything.
13: Even like when you read Shakespeare and you're like, well, it's worth it to maybe get into the Shakespeare.
10: I would say for me it's on that line.
13: Oh, you think it's on
10: that
13: line? I do.
10: And even though,
13: I don't.
10: Like, I don't
13: think it's more boring than Shakespeare.
10: No, it is. Okay, that's true, right? But in the same way of, like, you don't casually read a Shakespeare play like, oh, man, what's going to happen, right? Like, mm-hmm. you're reading that and you're putting your, like, thinking
13: you're
10: cap on to say, like, okay.
13: To get to the meaning.
10: Let me get this, right? For me, it was part of the fun was kind of thinking about, where are the morals in this? Mm-hmm. What are the driving motivations? What's happening? What is this story suggesting about how humans are and how they work?
13: Mm-hmm.
10: And it's complicated by the fact that there's this whole mythology and all of these god characters that play different things. And that to me is also a little bit fascinating, is to say, huh, what would it be like to think that there are gods showing up at any time disguised and, mm-hmm. and giving you power, right?
13: Yeah.
10: Or cursing you. And so there's a sense of, if I put my thinking cap on and I say, ooh, what can I kind of, like, dredge out and, like, get out of this text? There's a lot. That doesn't excuse that this is work. It's not like I'm like, oh, man, what's going to happen next? I would bet money that the film is going to be a much more enjoyable experience
13: I think so too.
10: Than reading this text.
13: Yeah.
10: Why I like this is going along, I kept going like, oh, that's interesting,
13: mm-hmm.
10: right? Like, oh, that's interesting, the way that things are being rewarded or not. There are some lines that have, like, little tidbits of wisdom, and it's the kind of thing that you're like, oh, man, I should grab this, put it on a bumper sticker, and write Homer underneath it, you know?
13: I can see what you're saying, and as I was weighing read, skip, for me, it was just really only the English major in me that was
10: wanting to
13: tell people to read
10: if
13: this.
10: If you live on a diet of like romance novels and Brandon Sanderson and you're like, I want to get something like more interesting, have like a headier read, I don't think this is the
13: one. It's not interesting.
10: But if you're kind of sitting there going like, I want a sense of culture. I want a sense of like kind of the stories that we tell ourselves. There is something about reading a really ancient story.
13: The thing that is interesting to me is that it's like it's so old. And even though so much of it is so foreign and I think so many different things than they do, there's still this pretty interesting story.
10: Here's the other thing I want to say is like because it's so old, you see echoes from this story in a lot of other stories.
13: Yeah. Mm-hmm.
10: And I know this is like a really lame way to do this, but have you watched Seinfeld?
13: Yes.
10: If you didn't watch Seinfeld, you don't understand a lot of like later sitcoms.
13: Right.
10: Because it is building on that in certain ways. Yeah, you can tell a younger person right now like, oh, go watch Seinfeld. And they watch it and they're like, this isn't that interesting. It's kind of slow. There's like a writing thing. Some of them will really appreciate it, right?
13: But others are like – the first of a new kind of humor.
10: Yeah. Mm-hmm. But then like – I loved the show 30 Rock. Like when my wife and I were first married, we watched that show every Thursday, you know?
13: Me too.
10: And then Seinfeld came out on Netflix a couple years ago and I was like, oh, I'm going to do my duty and watch some of these episodes, you know? And I'd seen some of them on syndication when I was younger. I remember everyone watching the finale at the end, you know? But when I watched that Seinfeld back after I having this great love of 30 Rock, I was like, oh my gosh. 30 Rock is ripping off Seinfeld all of the time. Mm-hmm. And they wouldn't say ripping off. They would say allusions or they're building on, right?
13: And it's funnier and it has more jokes and the jokes come faster and it's better. That's like everything now.
10: But
13: like this is
10: Seinfeld
13: like,
10: walked so 30 Rock could run, right?
13: It feels so slow, but you're
10: but
13: like –
10: you see this here. And I just tried to – sorry, I'm like overdoing it here. But I tried to watch the original Teenage Mutant Ninja Turtles with my son, Gus. And as we watched it, I was like – he's not going to like it. There's not enough going on. And guess what? He didn't. There wasn't enough going on. But then we watched one of these like new Ninja Turtle movies and he was like, Dad, let's watch the whole
13: thing. I know.
10: And so it is this sense of it's hard for us to value and appreciate something like this because our stories are better.
13: Our stories are better. But that's the only thing that makes me want to hark back to it is being caring about old things.
10: What I liked about this is reading through this and getting to a space that was like a sentence like this. This is Penelope talking to Odysseus when he comes back and he's disguised as a beggar. And she's talking to him about why she's being kind. And she says, human beings have short lives. If we are cruel, everyone will curse us during our life and mock us when we die. The names of those who act with nobleness are brought by travelers across the world, and many people speak about their goodness. Mm. And there's this sense of like being good so that you can be remembered. Your story is scattered across the seas for your goodness, your nobleness. And I was like, oh, that's such a lovely thought here. We could critique this and be like, you're only being good, so people say good things about you, right? But there's this gnomon of like this ancient thought of the way that we're remembered and the way that we're upheld and this ideal of honor and reputation and that being a way to kind of think about how you're living your life of what is this going to say about me and about my family when they tell my story, what are they going to say?
13: And guess what? We're still reading it.
10: Even 3,000 years ago, people are thinking about what's my legacy? What kind of an impact am I leaving on this world? Maybe they're thinking about it too much. We could critique that and stuff. Me reading that and coming on that little nugget, I was like, oh. Like, that's sweet. Content warning, there's some stuff in here that has been around since the beginning of time. So
13: Nothing graphic. Yeah. I mean, the violence is a little bit graphic.
10: Yeah, actually,
13: you
10: that's
13: know,
10: true.
13: Brains being spilled.
10: Yeah, lots of brains
13: get
10: smashed.
13: But it's not that graphic.
10: Right.
13: So what shelf would you put this on?
10: I would put this on a

0: right person. The way she talks about the Odyssey makes you want to read it.
1: But if you have a book club coming up and you guys are feeling robust and you want to read this together and go see the film when it comes out, I think it makes sense.
0: Yeah. Tyler says do it. I say don't.
1: All right. Well, Homer, translated by Emily Wilson. You've been proofread. I think that you might enjoy this more if you read it while listening to it. Like, if I was to start over and do this again, I'd look to see if there's an audio version.
0: For sure.
1: And follow along, and that might give you the richness of it, and you kind of follow along.
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9: BBC News, I'm John Shea. Israel's Defense Minister Israel Katz says a senior member of Hamas has been captured. He gave no further details, but Palestinian officials told the BBC the Israelis had targeted Hamas internal security. The announcement follows reports of a raid by Israeli special forces and an Israel-backed Palestinian militia in Gaza City. Palestinian medics say at least two children and a woman were killed. Israel Katz said Israel's policy on Gaza would continue.
10: We're not leaving Gaza until the Strip is demilitarized, Hamas is disarmed, and all the terror tunnels are destroyed. Even after that, the IDF will remain in Gaza along defensive lines and will ensure the security of the communities of the Western Negev. For every hair on the head of an Israeli child that's harmed in the communities bordering Gaza, we will take down the heads of the Hamas leaders in Gaza.
9: Palestinian religious authorities say Israeli settlers have tried to torch a mosque in the north of the occupied West Bank, calling it a criminal act. Images from the mosque in Bazaria near Nablus show burn marks around a window and threatening Hebrew messages written on walls. A local man said the settlers fled and that residents were able to contain the fire. President Masoud Pezeshkian says Iran will immediately reciprocate if the US returns to its commitments under an interim ceasefire deal signed in June. Speaking at the Shanghai Cooperation Organization summit in Kyrgyzstan, he said Iran, unlike the US, had a brilliant record of fulfilling its international commitments. Correspondents say Mr. Pezeshkian holds little sway in the Iranian regime, but his comments are likely to have been approved before delivery. Here's Richard Kagoye.
10: Masoud Pezeshkian's comments signal a possible return to the collapsed interim ceasefire deal negotiated in June. Iran has accused the US of reneging on its commitment under the agreement weeks after signing it. The deal collapsed with both sides accusing each other of violating its terms.

0: While the rhetoric from Washington and Tehran remains bellicose, indirect mediation has been continuing, with analysts suggesting both sides want a deal but without losing face.
1: Zambia's President Hakainde Hichilema has been sworn in for a second term after last month's disputed election. He took the oath at a ceremony attended by several African leaders at the crowded National Heroes Stadium in the capital, Lusaka.
2: I will faithfully and diligently discharge my duties and perform my functions in this high office, that I will uphold and maintain the constitution of and the laws of Zambia.
1: This is the latest world news from the BBC.
3: Okay, Lisa, you're an extrovert. Casey, you're an introvert. Let's say you're at a party. When do you leave?
4: I am that obnoxious person that's always like one of the last people to leave. And I always say I'm not going to be, but I am. Like, I stay after church and talk to people way too long. The PTA meetings, I'm always like lingering later, like that kind of stuff. I try to get a sense from the host and hostess of like when they've had enough and try to leave at an appropriate time. But if I'm being really honest, I think I leave the party probably 10 minutes later than I should have.
5: As soon as it doesn't seem rude, I will leave.
4: Welcome to The Lisa Show, where we take a good look at life. Maintaining friendships as an adult can be kind of tricky. And especially considering we've come out of COVID and being isolated, the fact that our lives constantly change as we change in our jobs and our kids and our family status, everything is a moving piece and friendships change as well. And so knowing that it's hard as an adult to maintain healthy, good, fulfilling relationships, we want this to be a part of our self-care discussion. Really nurturing yourself has a lot to do with the people that you surround yourself with. And friendships and maintaining those social connections and deep, meaningful connections is a huge part of how I nurture myself as well. And I think our default is that, well, we just sort of expect everyone to kind of act and react like we do, but we're all so different. So in this episode, we want to understand other people and how they really react, think, and feel as a way to better understand ourselves and how we can nurture ourselves with the people that we surround ourselves with. Being intentional about our friendships is an often overlooked way to really take care of ourselves. So if you couldn't already tell, I'm an extrovert and my best friend Casey is an extreme introvert. So my producer, McKay, took us into different rooms, asked us the exact same questions, and then brought us back together to listen to our answers.
3: Okay, let's say you're at this hypothetical party and you don't see anyone that you recognize. What do you do?
4: This has actually happened to me a couple of times, like either at events or parties or whatever. And I usually go right to the food, if there's food, because that's when I think people are more relaxed and ready for a social interaction, and which I will just introduce myself and find a little circle. Again, usually by the food.
5: I don't mind when this happens. I just don't want people to feel sorry for me. So I try to keep a happy expression on my face. I just find a spot and stare at people. Or I help myself to some delicious food. That's probably where we met.
4: I love it because we would meet.
5: I'm so sorry, but it's all true.
4: Don't apologize. I love it because here's the thing. Like, we're really close friends. We would meet by the food.
5: Yeah.
4: This is, I would have come up to you. I would not have felt sorry for you.
5: Good.
4: But I would have chatted you up 100%.
5: Yeah.
4: And then here we are.
5: Would have been great. Yeah.
3: Okay, let's talk about exit strategies. Let's say you're in a conversation with somebody and you need it to end. What's your move?
4: I am really good at this. Of ending sort of a conversation with like a big, like kind of mom style, like, oh,
6: yeah, well, what are you going to do? It's crazy out there. I'm just going to go grab something to eat. Can I get you anything? Or, you know, just making a transition just to... Then nothing's worse than I think when I talk to somebody and I can see their eyes glaze over or they don't want to talk anymore. I want to give them an out. Like, okay, yeah, you're not interested in talking to me. You want to talk to somebody else. You're looking around. That's fine. I can end it this for us right now.
5: I say, that was so great seeing you. Bye.
6: It's so natural. Bye.
5: I mean, I'm a polite person, so I make sure that it's okay. It's been long enough. And then, yeah, this was so great. Like right now, this was so great. Thank you. Well, toodaloo.
6: And then she left. You two have really good manners. I think this is a good theme through, like, taking care of yourself because you don't want to ever have regrets. And I can hear that in your voice, too, of saying, I don't want to seem rude. I don't want to be rude. I want to have good manners. I want to do this right. You don't want to regret it later. That is part right. of, like, taking care of yourself, like, sure. socially and your relationships, right? And so I do think that a good fallback for introverts and extroverts are that, like, is that, like, through line of good manners.
5: Yeah, just a little courtesy, polite, thoughtfulness. And if you know how agonizing things are for me,
6: yeah,
5: it's even more polite than you have any idea.
6: Yeah, that's true.
5: And for other people too. Yeah. Know.
3: Okay, Lisa, describe your ideal best birthday party ever.
6: Okay, so I've had the best birthday party ever. It was a surprise. I went out to dinner with some of my really good friends. We ate good food. We had really great conversation. We went back to my house and there was a surprise party in the backyard and it was so fun. And there was a ton of people there and great desserts. And then a lot of my friends like performed at the party and did like funny like song parodies and dramatic readings and stuff. And that just made me laugh so hard and it lasted a really long time and it's a great, great memory.
5: This is a great question to talk about birthday parties because if you're not like me, you don't understand the agony of birthday parties. I hated birthday parties growing up. I almost never had them. It was too much. I mean, I probably have social anxiety now that I look back on it. But birthday parties, never fun, always dreaded them, feel weird when I have to open the presents or people have to sing to me, like where I don't know where to look. I might feel grateful, but am I looking grateful? Am I acting grateful? So birthday parties were fine. Sometimes I always wanted presents, but I hated the social commitment. But as an adult, I've been able to, you know, orchestrate birthday parties exactly what I want. And of course, my best birthday party was when Lisa asked me what I would want, what would be my dream. And I just said for everyone in the world, whole world to send me a book that they recommend to me personally. And she did this, and I got about 100 books. She's so wonderful. It was a perfect birthday because it was from many people we knew, but she also just put it out there, and a lot of strangers sent me books. But I had there was no obligation on my part, and I loved it. It was perfect.
3: Casey, surprise parties, yay or nay?
5: Nay.
6: I think it's great that you know what you like. And a lot of people might not know this, but I did that for you because I gave you your worst birthday party
5: it
6: 10 years
5: it
6: earlier.
5: Was it was fun and funny.
6: Well, we had seen the Tom Cruise...
5: The 80s movie.
6: The Age of Rock or yeah. the 80s movie where they like, it's like hair rock and they like sing. And I was like, oh, I'm going to do a flash mob for Casey's birthday and have a surprise party with all of her friends. And I coordinated it with your husband and got an ice cream cake and even like Haley.
5: I do
6: was
5: like
6: out
5: ice
6: of,
5: cream cake.
6: Well, and I, because I knew that, well, that was the best part of the whole thing was the ice cream cake because I, 2 seconds into the flash mob that we had practiced online, I thought, oh, we've made a big mistake.
5: No, you didn't. It
6: because
5: was
6: the look on your face,
5: fun.
6: You didn't know where to look.
5: It's exactly that.
6: I remember your sister came up to sing the second verse, and you whispered loud enough for everyone to hear, "You don't have to do this."
5: Well,
6: and it made me laugh so hard because I thought
5: it was all,
6: this is a Lisa party for Casey. Lisa, the party was for Casey. And then I thought, well, it'll be over soon. And it was.
5: And then there was the ice cream cake.
6: And I was like, well, you were a good sport. Here's an ice cream cake. And then that's when the real party
5: began.
6: It was
5: at a restaurant. The food was great. It was, I mean, I wouldn't want to be in the flash mob. That would be my worst. So
6: that's why I thought we were okay.
5: It.
6: Like, yeah, hey, we're doing this for you. You don't have to do anything, but
5: it's a little bit of a joke that I like hated it so much. I didn't really hate it that
6: I know,
5: much.
6: But it's so funny
5: but
6: to
5: how
6: me.
5: Would
6: that you
5: how would you feel if that happened to you? I'm interested. Where would you look? Would you jump up and start dancing with, wouldn't you?
6: Probably.
5: Like, where do I look?
6: It's one of my favorite memories. Because it's a great, like, it was a mistake.
5: It wasn't a mistake.
6: But it was a big mistake,
5: it
6: which
5: was
6: is
5: funny.
6: Makes it funny. And you were such a good sport about it. And then it's a story of redemption because 10 years later,
5: this was,
6: I got it right.
5: I did like this better.
6: I got it right. And now all these strangers sent you books and now you have this pile of books
5: that we have to talk about
6: getting a new bookcase.
5: Yep.
6: And I loved it. And I got to talk to people about you. And it's really interesting because, you know, we're talking about this in terms of how you take care of yourself. But it's also like the better equipped you are to take care of yourself, the better that you know yourself, you can communicate that better to other people. And it enhances and deepens your friendships, you know? And that's what happened, I think, with us because I got to know you better and was able to orchestrate that only because you told me. It's not like I am so clever and I came up with this big thing. I just listened to exactly what you said and then did it.
5: Yeah, and you made it happen. And
6: it was
5: in
6: easy.
5: My mind, I would never have asked anyone to really do it because it seems, oh, that's so rude.
6: It's not a typical... Rude.
5: But there are many people who are like, and this is what surprised... I actually learned a lot because I learned that people don't mind and you can ask for what you want.
6: Yeah.
5: There are people who wanted to do this, which I couldn't have ever, I wouldn't have thought that anyone would want to send me a book. So many people.
6: Oh, they were so excited.
5: And they were so excited.
6: People were excited that some person,
5: I couldn't believe it.
6: A couple people couldn't decide and sent you more than one book.
5: I know. One person sent me 10 books.
6: Yeah.
5: And that's what I thought. Okay, well, I hope this doesn't put anyone out. But they actually liked it.
6: Yeah.
5: And that was a joy for me to realize because I always think, I don't want to bother anyone. I don't want to be a pain. But they really liked doing it.
6: Well, and I don't want to like totally, you know, distort what we're talking about, but I think this has to do with the same thing. But I just remember when, you know, Chris was sick, when my husband was sick, and I needed help. And I don't like asking help for people. I don't like expressing my needs to anyone else. I want to be self-contained. And life just gave me some circumstances where, sorry, you can't even take care of you or your kids' basic needs. And I had to ask for help. And after I got over that initial, oh, I hate this so bad. I'm putting people out. They have their own lives. I don't want to be that friend that's just taking. And I still feel that way to some degree. I think that's my like just preset as a human or whatever. But when I saw like how much love it felt and how much I needed it and how much my kids benefited from it and how like my friends would say like, no, I just want to like if it's such a vulnerable thing. It's such a beautiful thing when you can give somebody a need, take care of something that they can't do for themselves. Like, it makes you feel
5: and
6: good. And I know that that's
5: doing
6: like...
5: It. And you know because you do it and you love doing it.
6: I
5: but
6: do
5: you
6: love
5: never
6: doing
5: believe
6: it, but I,
5: people
6: you never
5: feel
6: believe...
5: like that for you.
6: Yes, you
5: but
6: don't.
5: But they do. They do.
6: So
5: yeah,
6: that's a good
5: true.
6: Thing.
5: That's
6: and, you know,
5: point.
6: It does have to do with taking care of yourself. It does, because you have to know what you need in order to... you know, ask for it. And often people will avoid self-care because they think, oh, it's so selfish. It's so selfish. But sometimes it can morph into an opportunity to deepen a friendship and or connections
5: totally.
6: Or relationships. It's not just one thing. Again, it's nuanced.
5: Yeah.
6: There, we solved that.
5: Good.
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6: Welcome to The Lisa Show. Now, I just talked to Casey and we compared our friendship as introverts and extroverts in really an extreme way and got to talk in detail about what really makes us different. So now how can we turn into what we know about our differences as a way to connect to each other and have a deeper friendship? Someone in my life who exemplifies this is my son, Miles. You know, sometimes we think we should be a certain way around others, and that actually gets in the way of us doing things that actually fill us up. And part of understanding what fills you up and what drains you, socially speaking, is only part of it. Learning to communicate that to different people in different social situations is another art. And I made a big mistake as a parent with my oldest child, Miles, now a happy, healthy, well-adjusted adult, thank heavens. I thought that if he were raised by two extroverts, that maybe he could learn to be an extrovert, even though he was clearly an introvert. You know, I thought I could change him. So I grabbed my son Miles at family dinner to talk to him about it. I remember a particular incident when you were about, I don't know, maybe like 16 or something, and I made you, do you remember when we made you try out for cross country and do cross country and stuff like that to like, and I remember thinking, oh, you just haven't found your friends yet. And once you do, you'll, you know, you'll be more outgoing and you should do this and you should do this. And you kind of looked at me. This is the way I remember it. And you were like, I'm an introvert and there's nothing wrong with me. Stop trying to make me an extrovert. And it really stopped me in my tracks.
9: Cause I had friends. I had friends, but like, I saw my friends about as much as I wanted to see them, and they were totally fine with that. They were all like introverts too. So, but like we all shared like the same like time at school, so we all like spent like those times together like to like at school. But like we were all just kind of like we all kind of kept to ourselves, you know. And that's there's nothing wrong with that.
6: There's absolutely nothing wrong with that.
9: There's nothing wrong with that, but it's, you know, it's when you don't. It's not one of those things that you expect to be like. How would you say that? Like you, like non-universal.
6: Yeah.
9: Like it's sort of your experience. You kind of assume that everybody else kind of feels the same way as you. But it really isn't the case. There's like a huge variation in that.
6: We wouldn't kind of like let it go. I remember we would just kind of like push it for a bit of like, yeah. Cause like, I remember when you came out and we were like, yeah, we love you. That's really great. But when you were like, I'm an introvert and there's nothing wrong with that. I remember thinking, yeah, but maybe you could try this or maybe you'll change when you get older. Like I don't know why I hung on to that and I'm sorry.
9: Totally fine. Hey, you know what? I probably needed it because that is an, you know, like, being an introvert or an extrovert, like that's one thing, you know. It's sort of, that's more just like how you kind of like relax and how you kind of like recharge yourself. But it is very like important, I think, to have like a baseline level of social skills and to be like kind of affable to other people. I feel like is
6: I like that. So I didn't totally mess everything up.
9: No.
6: I want this on the record.
9: It was probably good for me in the long run. Because I needed to, because everybody needs like kind of interpersonal skills, I think. It just kind of like greases the wheels of society to, you know, be affable and be likable. But it's just not something that I go out of my way for.
6: Do you ever find yourself kind of like pretending to be an extrovert in a situation that you feel like calls for it? Or are you always just like, no, I don't need to think of it that way? I'm curious.
9: When I was younger, definitely. But now...
6: Like
9: now
6: when, there's a clear enough divide. Like?
9: Just like parties at friends' house, and people would invite me over to like parties that I didn't want to go to, or like social events that would cut into my precious video gaming time.
6: So precious.
9: Hey, it was only Friday and Saturday, you know?
6: I had very clear rules.
9: You know, for those 48 hours, I had to squeeze as much time as I could out of that.
6: That's so funny.
9: But I wouldn't say it was hard. It was just something that I was not like naturalized to. It's not something that came like kind of natural to me. It was like a skill that I had to like sort of learn and develop over, you know, my like adult life. And
6: so now that you're an adult and you've got a very busy schedule and you work and you go to school and you have great relationships and things like that, how do you make sure that you take care of yourself sort of socially? How do you determine socially what sort of that self-care looks like?
9: Well, sometimes it's just as easy as just like saying no to things that I like don't feel like up to. Like sometimes I'll have like a rough week at school and be like, I don't really want to, you know, go out and go down to, you know, Piper Down or any bar that we want to go to and hang out. Like maybe I just kind of want to like stay in and watch a movie with Noah or something. Mm-hmm. Like it just sometimes just saying no is all that really needs to happen. People are usually like pretty acceptant of that. People are usually like, oh yeah, that, totally, no problem.
6: You don't stress about that anymore.
9: I don't stress about that anymore. And if there's pushback, then I can always joke back. But it's mostly just about like, you know, kind of balancing, you know, my feelings on the matter, and then also making sure that all my friends feel like that I care about them. And
6: that's so sweet that you care about other people's. It's not just saying, I just do whatever I feel.
9: Yeah, no, it's, and sometimes I end up having a lot more fun than I expect to have. You know, sometimes it feels like I get to go, like, sometimes it feels like I'm going out of my way to, you know, just, you know, keep in touch with people that I genuinely do care about and that I genuinely do love and who love me too. And sometimes it feels... And sometimes I have way more fun when I go out and do it in experiences where I would be like, oh, I don't really want to do this otherwise, you know? Yeah. I think it just doesn't come natural to me, but I don't think that should preclude me from, you know, still trying to make these connections and still try to keep up with them. And
6: I love that because that's very important. It feels like a great way to take care of, you know, your social life, but... not do it at the expense of your mental interpersonal
9: connections. Yeah, I would just say like naturally doesn't come naturally to me, mm-hmm. but that, you know, just because it doesn't mean that I have a free pass to sort of isolate myself forever. And I think like when I have spent periods of time where I just like didn't see anybody for a long period of time, like during COVID.
6: Yeah, that was an extreme situation.
9: Yeah, that kind of like I think messed with my head a little bit. And I don't really want to.
6: You knew that even as an introvert, that wasn't your dream.
9: No. Because it's nice to have breaks. It's nice to have breaks from people. It's nice to kind of be, you know, it's nice to kind of like go on a walk and put your headphones in and do that. But like to do that, like all on your own for like months at a time.
6: No, that wasn't great.
9: That's not great. Like we need people. Everybody needs people.
6: Yeah.
9: I think. And that's what I've kind of. That's what I've kind of learned, is that we all kind of need people.
6: We do. We need each other. Well, I love you. I'm proud of you.
9: I love you.
6: In our conversation about social self-care, you really need to know what it is you need socially so that you can take care of yourself. Now, Miles learned what he needed over time, despite his parents not knowing. So I told the Council of Moms my experience with Miles and asked them how they know and communicate their social needs. So I had to like shift my expectations in parenting and have different kinds of conversations as I'm trying to teach my kids how to have self-care socially. Because, like, there's certain basics that I wanted to teach him, like manners. And this, you know, even if you don't like it, you got to smile when grandma and grandpa come over. And I mean, not that they don't like it when grandma and grandpa come over. I'm just saying, like, if you are shy, you know, you can have some manners, you know, look people in the eye, shake hands, know how to have a job interview. I don't know. I had to completely reassess what it means to honor somebody else's, you know, social needs. And those kinds of social contracts are tricky because we can, if you are so used to, like, you know, serving other people or accommodating other people, you can really fry yourself out, I think. Mm-hmm. But if you never put yourself out of the comfort zone too, you can also isolate yourself. So I'm wondering how you balance that sort of, like, your self-care in social situations.
10: I'm an ambivert, so I'm a little both. I have my moments where I can be extroverted. It depends. Like, in a situation like this where I know the both of you and I feel safe, then I am not as terrified to talk. But I will say this, with the health stuff that's been going on. So 2018, just woke up one day, started having seizures. No explanation. My voice will do this thing like it's doing right now where suddenly it'll go gravelly. I will etch-a-sketch, I call it, where it's kind of like I go vacant. I don't have, they're called absence seizures. I don't have those, but I have like a tiny little bit of it. But I have what are called myoclonic seizures. So I'll twitch and jerk. It looks a little bit like having the hiccups and Tourette's kind of at the same time. But for me, what happened when I started getting sick like that is I started to introvert more. I started, I started to become more of an introvert because being around people was embarrassing, so embarrassing for me. Mm. So, I limited my social interaction with people. I just cry all the time.
11: That's all right. Yeah.
10: I just didn't quite want to do it this quick out of the gate.
6: No, this is a crying-friendly podcast.
10: This is a safe space. Is evidenced by the fact you have tissue right here on the table. I love that.
6: We're prepared.
10: So it was hard because I loved being around you and so many friends and being around people. And because not only do I like that and does that, you know, help my extrovert side, but I love watching other people be happy.
6: So I would go
10: to your parties and you guys were having so much fun and you're all so witty and so funny and you're cracking everyone in the room up. It's such a great atmosphere to be in. So I miss that for myself. I just miss that atmosphere. It's really hard.
6: That's really hard. Yeah. I'm sorry.
10: That's okay. Because
6: it, you know, and on a smaller level, I think a lot of people felt that during the pandemic. And
10: yeah,
6: I mean, you'd see all these like memes about introverts saying, oh, I'm living my best life. Yeah. Like, let's never go back to this. Where I was like, but check on the extroverts. We're not okay.
10: I was very concerned about you
6: and
10: Haley and some of our friends who are, because I remember having those thoughts frequently where I'm like, what do they do?
6: We put what on do shows you do? With our kids and it was not good. I demanded a lot from my poor children.
10: You're like, here, I will give you $20. Sit in a semicircle in the living room.
6: A lot of like Marco Polo video apps and like, no, but for real, and Zoom calls and social distancing outside, you know, with masks just to get through.
10: Did you feel like social media helped you? Like where you could kind of perform, you know, on social media?
6: And really just to feel connected to somebody.
10: Were you doing TikToks?
6: No, I don't go that far. Listen, it wasn't that bad.
10: I'm just kidding.
6: I'm still an old lady.
10: I was like, yeah, I can stay home. I'm doing fine at home.
6: Nice.
10: Yeah.
6: Did you do some sourdough?
10: You know, I didn't go that far.
6: I was going to say, how bad was it?
10: Yeah. I didn't go that far, but I have a little bit of extrovert in me. I know people sometimes say you're one or the other. You can't have both, but I for sure am more an introvert. So I was okay during that time. I'm kind of, what's hard for me socially is being in a big group. Mm-hmm. This maybe ties into self-care because I feel like if my little bucket isn't filled and I go into a big group,
12: then I am drained by that. And I do not enjoy that experience. And I feel like I was not heard or seen or valued. Yeah. It gets dark. So I have to have already taken a little bit of care of myself before I go out with a big group of friends to enjoy that. That's that's maybe a social self-care boundary that I have. Ooh. Or I just know I have learned to not have that expectation if I'm out with a big group of people that I will get fed in a way that is like really meaningful to me. I have to sort of adjust the expectation to just be like, this is just going to be fun and laugh and lighthearted and we won't get deep and serious. And that's okay.
13: Ooh, I like that. Because if you never go deep and serious, then that's such a need. Yes, I am too. And so, but I know what you mean. Not every social situation calls for that. And if you only have one social situation, you know, a month, and you want it to mean all the things, that's a lot. That's a big expectation.
12: You got to draw some lines, draw some boundaries there. When I get nervous about going out with people or like in a professional capacity and I'm going to meet people that I'm like, maybe they're cooler than I am and like they probably do more interesting things and, you know, those kind of nerves. So many years ago, I heard someone talk about just sort of like being settled with yourself before you go somewhere, trusting that you'll show up as your best self and not worrying in advance, not worrying what people think of you, right? Instead of
13: giving people ahead of time the benefit of the doubt.
12: Yeah. And sort of trusting like that I'll have the conversations that are going to be really beneficial and valuable. And I won't have the conversations that don't matter. You know, just sort of that idea of trust and care instead of trying to worry ahead of time, like, how's this going to go? And am I going to, you know, am I going to be cool at the party or am I going to, you know, like stand on the edges or whatever? That has helped me a lot in situations where I felt like a little trepidation.
13: I like that, a little prep.
12: Yeah, a little prep, a little centering and being like, hey, Amy, I got you. Show up as your best self.
13: Yeah.
12: You know, you're in there. Just be that person.
10: You're in there.
13: I like that.
12: But I think my worry...
13: Your inner voice is nicer than mine. Mine is like, listen, you're going to say some things. You're going to regret. But just let it go. We'll get better at this eventually. It's a funny thing to talk about self-care in a social environment, but I think it's really important. We're all different, and I realize that is not a shocking statement. But sometimes I think we unintentionally surround ourselves with people who think and act and talk exactly like this. And my life has become so much more richer, so much more valuable. My friendships have become so much more deepened because of the differences that I have in my friends. And we've talked about in this episode, introverts and extroverts, and there's a lot of other different qualities that we could judge the differences in each other. But I've used those examples as a way to illustrate how we all need different things. And in order to truly nurture ourselves, I think that we would do ourselves a discredit if we didn't come into our friendships with an intentional way to connect and deepen those relationships. Making sure that you take care of your own needs allows your friends to have greater freedom to really connect with you. And you set them up for success instead of, you know, being silently resentful or having sort of agendas. And it allows you to both be who you are and deepen those relationships. You're listening to The Lisa Show. We'll be right back.
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13: Welcome to The Lisa Show. You think you know your friends, but what do you do when you have a friend who appears one way, but upon deeper discovery, he actually is completely opposite than what you thought? Well, I am talking with Jake Van Wagner, who is a lifelong friend of mine. He's the showrunner for Studio C. He's an actor, a writer, a producer. He's making movies all over the world. He's a musician, a husband to Emma, father of five. And I sat down with him to try to figure out, what do you do with an unusual friend who seems one way, but upon further discovery is actually another?
10: You and I have been friends for a really long time. We've worked together. We're friends. We've traveled with our families together. And you are fascinating to me.
9: Ooh.
10: For lots of reasons, but this is the one that I want to talk about today. Okay. I've seen you in a lot of different social situations. I've seen you with your family and everything. And you're fascinating because you seem like an extrovert, but I know you and you're for real. An introvert.
9: Yeah, with a capital I.
10: I know. So tell me about that and what extremes you go to be an introvert.
9: Well, yeah, it's funny.
10: It's funny.
9: I feel like I have this conversation with all of my friends, and we get to a certain point in a friendship where people, where this is a topic that comes up, and then I'm like, oh yeah, I'm an introvert. And they're like, no, you're not. And yeah. I'm like, well, I am.
10: We had this very conversation.
9: Yeah, for sure. And you're
10: years
9: just
10: ago.
9: One of many, Lisa.
10: No, I know. I know. I'm not special.
9: No, you are. You're very special. It's interesting because at my core, I want to be just me and my family. And I want to always just be like, and to a fault sometimes. Like, we have a common friend who's like, has made those comments before. Like, hey, buddy. When I invite you out, like, you know, it's nice for you to say yes and not just be like, sorry, I'm staying home.
10: Yeah, every once in a while.
9: Yeah, and yeah. I'm like, okay, for sure. I'm not going to do that, though. it's just, I don't know, because I'm a performer and I love performing, and I also think it shifted, and I've not done any research on this, Lisa.
10: Okay, okay.
9: I'm not a professional.
10: I'll fact check it, don't worry.
9: Please fact check it. But I think it changed for me over time. And maybe it was there all along within me, but I feel like when I was in high school, I was an extrovert, and I was just like the life of the party, and I was like on stage all the time and performing all the time. But something changed. I went and served a mission for the Church of Jesus Christ of Latter-day Saints, and I was extroverted during that, but I think that I also kind of started to, like, you know, need the re-energizing to happen while I was on my mission, because I was just constantly talking to people all the time.
10: Well, and you're never alone. You're always with your companion when you're on a mission. And so I feel like that probably, you were could we have some alone time?
9: Yeah, but it wasn't bad, and it wasn't ever a point where I was like, something's happening. I'm introverting. but I do feel like after my mission, and especially after I got married, it's just like, I am in love with my wife, and she's like the only person I ever want to be with.
10: And here's the thing, though. If you know Emma, your wife, like, I get it. She's so rad. Like, why would you? Yeah, you're like, guys, I just want to hang out with her. And then now you have these five adorable, really funny, interesting kids. So, like, I get it. I just, it is funny that you can morph and maybe, like, be one of among, you know, you can live among the extroverts and
9: for a time.
10: Mm-hmm. And it's helped you in your career. So I'm curious, you're an introvert, you live far away from all of your friends, and you told me when you were moving to this little tiny town, I was like, it's so you can just be alone, right? And you said, yeah, because people can't just drop by.
9: Yeah.
10: And I was like me?
9: Try as they might.
10: Like everyone! Which is so funny, because you've set up your life like that, but you're in a career that really demands that you're an extrovert. So what's that like?
9: Yeah, so there are different facets of that, and I do feel like I just have to turn it on. And turning it on just for me just means, like, I have to just block out and just be like, hey, this is go time. And then I go. And I do feel like there comes a point where I start getting a little tired of it. But I also feel like I know that's, like, with my job, I'm just going to have to keep going. Yeah. And then at the end of the day, that's when I'll just, like, conk out. So
14: And with our friends too, that happens. Like, I love my friends, and I, and we have so, like, we're super blessed. Like, we have a lot of really good friends that, that we hang out with, and it's a blast. Yeah. But at the end of the night, when I'm on my drive home to my home that's far away from everyone, I'm just like wiped out. So I don't know. I think it's something that I have had to just learn to turn on and off, and it's easier for me than I think for some other. I think I'm an extroverted introvert. Is that what it
19: is? Right. Well, so there's so many different kind of terms about that, and especially when you're we're having this conversation in a larger conversation about what it means to really like take care of yourself.
14: Oh,
19: like, you know, as you're an adult, you have to like learn how, when you need to be recharged and how to make sure that your bucket's filled, however you, you kind of like describe it. And I think it's really interesting that this, there's a social, you know, impact to all of this, that for some people, like I find myself, if I'm by myself or alone too much, and I can be because my kids are all kind of grown up, I'm a widow, and that's really lonely.
14: Oh, you are?
19: Yeah.
14: Oh, my word.
19: You were there.
14: Okay.
19: And how I work, sometimes I just, it seems like I'm always doing interviews and stuff like that. But a lot of time I'm writing and editing and I'm by myself. So I can go days without, you know, having, being able to fully express my extroverted self. And so I've come to adjust to that. You know, I have a house that sort of has an open door policy. Mm-hmm. You know, people,
14: yeah, totally,
19: you know, come and go. And I like that. And I like setting my life up so that I know that my needs are met as well, like in a social setting. I usually have to make a lot of an effort for that, because for whatever reason, I'm really attracted to introverts. Like, I wanna.
14: That is interesting.
19: No, like, if you think about a lot of our friends and a lot of the people that I hang out with, they're introverts.
14: For sure.
19: Anyway, that's. I'll unpack that later.
14: I would love to be there when you do that.
19: I don't know what it means, but I guess it does mean that as an extrovert, I set up my life so that I can be, you know, around people at certain times. And if I know that and can look forward to it, then I'm fine.
14: Well, that's interesting. That made me think of, and I don't know that this has really anything to do with what you're thinking, but for me, and this doesn't make me a good or better person, probably a worse person or more selfish person. But I think for my friends to know that if I'm spending time with them, it means that I really truly do want to be there and I care about them. Because it does become so exhausting for me. And so if there's an event that I'm not at, it's because I'm just like, I can't do that right now. But with my close friends, I'll always do it because they mean that much to me, and also I can expend that energy, and that's where I want to put my energy.
19: Oh, I think it's a total compliment.
14: Yeah. But I also don't want it to be like, Jake graced us with his presence. Because I did, but I don't want you to think that.
19: I know. Well, and that's what, like, real friendship is like, right? When you can just absolutely be yourself. You don't have to be the same as your friends, but you know that they're going to give you the benefit of the doubt.
14: Right.
19: And I do think that actually is a really important point of this conversation, because if I have to feel like, oh, I got to turn it down, there goes all the extroverted Lisa, then you don't feel like you can really be yourself.
14: Yeah.
19: That's not great.
14: Right.
19: And
14: that's hard.
19: I'm sure on the flip side, it would be like that. Okay. So when you think about, you know, I got to take care of myself, or I'm out of balance, or I feel out of whack, or whatever. What kinds of things do you do that other than just being at home that recharge you?
14: It is so funny how much of a homebody I am, and my wife Emma is. We are both just like, yeah. I mean, we had a trip planned to go to St. George, and then we were just kind of just like, let's just stay home instead.
19: And that seemed like a treat.
14: And yeah, which we do those things, and those are fun things, but just like, yeah, I think we just gauge like when we're able to do those things. And for us, self-care really is just kind of like being together. And that's so sweet. Isn't that so sweet?
19: It is the sweetest thing.
14: But it really is. Like, we really do just kind of recharge together. We watch a lot of shows together. Like, that's a big thing for us. Yeah.
19: Yeah. I can relate to that even as an extrovert. Like, watching a show.
14: Yeah. Just kind of unplugging
19: from that.
14: With your person.
19: Like, that's the best. Yeah. That's the dream, right?
14: Yes. Same with the kids. Like, I will the kids want to play and go crazy, and we will do that to an extent. And then I'm like, hey, pause, let's go inside and watch Star Wars for a little bit. And they're like, great. And that for us is just like, okay, we're unplugging and recharging now.
12: Yeah.
14: I think that's mostly, and then for me, like, you know, nature. That sounds cheesy too, but nature will like bring me back to 100% so fast. I love my dogs and I love nature. So if I can go for a hike, and I live in nature, right? I live up in the mountains of a tiny town that nobody knows about. Mm-hmm. And I won't tell you.
19: I was going to say, should I just tell everybody your address right now? You can have a...
14: Don't!
19: I would never!
14: But it's easy for us to get out and take walks in this town and take our dogs. That's for me is like... Yeah, that recharges me quickly.
19: The thing that I really admire about you is that you have set up your life for this, for success. You're like, this is how I want to live my life. You know, you have this gorgeous house in the middle of nowhere, but it's gorgeous.
14: Thank you. That's all my wife also, yes.
19: In nature, with your favorite people. Like, you're not asking permission. You're not making, demands on your friends or other people to, like, do this for you. You just set up your life and work really hard so that you can just have what you want. But you already know what you want. I think that's... A lot of people don't know what they need.
14: For sure. I think not...
19: Until they've crossed the line.
14: Yeah.
19: And they're like, well, I know I'm so messed up and so stressed.
14: Yeah, for sure. And I do feel like there's definitely were moments of that. And we were, you know, before... It was just like... It just wasn't working for us. And we were... So this solution was really good for us. And it wasn't like dire or anything. It was just like, hey, I feel like we could be happier in this scenario. And so we did it.
19: And you were both on the same page about it?
14: Yeah. Oh, for sure.
19: Isn't that great?
14: That is great. And that's very lucky, I think, that we're both just like, yes, that's us. Because sometimes there are extroverts in the relationship and introverts in the relationship. And then they have to find the balance of that. And
19: I think that would be hard.
14: Yeah. But this... worked out for us. But I think as far as like also just like knowing what you want and doing what you want, I think that just I think setting up that boundary with your friends, because I'm sure there have been friends, I'm looking at one of them, that has kind of been like, wait, okay, that feels like, you know, maybe we why
19: don't
14: do you not want to hang out?
19: Yeah, exactly. In my defense, had a conversation with you and I know you and I know your wife, and so I don't take it as an insult.
14: Yeah, and I think that's part of like knowing what you want and being able to set those boundaries up to be like, I don't mean to be offensive. And like one of my best friends in the world, McLean Nelson, who is a longtime listener.
19: Just bring up his name.
14: Yeah, well, he is the most amazing dude, and I love him like a brother.
19: Oh, I know, you guys
14: and
19: are
14: we,
19: like brothers.
14: We can click and be together like brothers, like I could be with my brother nonstop, but he's also very extroverted, and so when he wants to go do extroverted things, he knows it's like probably going to preclude me, and that's probably annoying for him. And he's like, buddy, he's the one that I said was like, hey, you gotta kind of like come and do this stuff when
19: every
14: I ask
19: once
14: you
19: in
14: to.
19: A while,
14: yeah, which is fair. But he also knows like, well, that's just how he is, and that's kind of an expectation. I'm sure people talk about me behind my back in a very sweet way.
19: No,
14: but that's just what the boundary is, and I'm just like, this is how I have to do it. And it's not to be rude or mean, but it's
19: not
14: just
19: to be
14: like,
19: rude,
14: like you said, like self-care.
19: It is.
14: Yeah.
19: And you have to take responsibility for that, because if you were then just doing whatever McLean said...
14: Like most people do.
19: He is the golden boy. I love it. I really hope that he's listening to this. I'm going to send it to him to make sure he does.
14: Do.
19: Because I relate to McLean. Because McLean and I, one of the reasons why we get along so well is because we're so similar in that sense. And we're like, why wouldn't everybody just want to go to Disneyland right now and have a big party and just spend the whole weekend together, all of us together? And it isn't personal. And giving each other that kind of space is a sort of a social contract that you make with your friends or strangers or coworkers or whatever, that we don't really like talk about how you negotiate that exactly. Like, who's going to bring it up?
14: Yeah,
19: you
14: for
19: know,
14: sure.
19: Like, I like you, but like, I really like being at home and not doing anything.
14: I know. Yeah, for sure. And I think obviously the longer you know someone, the more that you feel that. Well, I actually just very recently went to Indiana for this convention. I was there like with McLean and Adam, one of our other friends who's very extroverted.
19: Oh, yeah.
14: And they had another friend there that I hadn't met, and she was also very extroverted. And we were talking, and afterwards, or Adam made a comment about how I am, and like how I am like, I'm gonna unplug soon. And she was like, oh, really? You seem so very talkative, and you seem, and there are also those kinds of people that you meet that are just very easy to like engage with and not super draining. And I think that's in my profession, that's like, it's few and far between, but that has been also like a nice thing to find the people that are just like, you meet them and they're just like easy to engage with. You don't have to like do the small talk and it's easy to just like be yourself. I think that's mostly like what the problem is. If I don't feel like I'm being myself or being honest to like who I am at the core and like pretending to be like, whoa, you made that movie? That's cool. When really I'm just like, okay, I got to get home.
20: Yeah.
14: That makes it easier.
19: It does make it easier. And you and I happen to be in a profession where you do have to socialize a lot.
14: Oh, baby. Yeah. Just too much. That's another thing is like there's these events and activities where, and that's why McLean Nelson and I are such good partners.
19: Yes.
14: Is that he loves that and he is, I've said this before, but he could network with a telephone pole.
19: Oh, 100%.
14: And that's his thing is he loves just talking to people, meeting new people, and he's the perfect balance to my like, okay, do I have to go do that?
19: Yeah.
14: Do I have to do that?
19: Because he wants to.
14: Like go out to dinner with the cast after a show and just be like, yeah, it does sound so fun, but I'm just like, and another friend of mine, David, who's just like one of the producers on things I do, he's like, buddy, you got to put some effort into that. It's politics. You got to do it. And I'm just like, oh, gosh.
19: I love hearing how you negotiate that, though. I think that's neat. When you look at your kids, do you think introvert, extrovert?
14: Oh, yeah, for sure. Emma and I talk about it a lot. Like, who is more like me as far as who can be extroverted when they need to and who is not? And we definitely have, like, picked out, except for our youngest, although we do feel like he's an extrovert. He's a very funny little 3-year-old. He's so cute and funny. We've kind of picked that out. And there are a lot that are like her because Emma is more introverted. She's not, it is much harder for her to turn it on. And she's always sweet all the time.
19: Yeah, she's got really good manners.
14: Yes. Yeah, she's very, and she can engage and converse.
19: Yeah. Oh, absolutely.
14: But to be like on and big, that's like not her thing. And so some of our kids, we're like, yeah, you're like mom, you're more like dad. Yeah.
19: Yeah. Your best self-care tip. You know, everyone's looking for tips and tricks. What is your best self-care trick? You just kind of wish everybody knew.
14: I think sometimes when people think about self-care, they think of being selfish or they're afraid people will view them as being selfish. And I think my trick is just to, if your intentions are good and you know that you're just like, I have to do this to take care of myself, then that lifts all the weight off of you. And you're like, this is just what I'm doing this for me, not to be selfish or mean to people, but I know that I need this to survive. So that's my trick, I think, is just to have that mindset of just like, I have to do this. Self-care is vital. And if you don't do it, then you fall apart. And so, I think you realize that and then you're just like, I'm so sorry. I don't care what you think about this.
19: Yeah.
14: Because I have to do it for me or else we won't have a relationship afterwards. So, yeah, I think, and just finding that's the long-winded way of saying just like finding the thing that you know will bring you back to 100% and just being unapologetic about it.
19: Well done and well said. And you live it. So,
14: yeah, I practice what I preach.
19: You do.
14: Most of the time. The Lisa Show is a production of BYU Radio. It's hosted by Lisa Valentine Clark and produced by McKay Menden and Becca Hurley, with help from Kaya Dibb, and music and post-production by Sam Clausen. 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And if you have questions for the Council of Moms, you can connect with us on Instagram and Facebook. I'm Jake Van Wagner. I'm a good guy.
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21: When I was in labor with my 6th child, I remember that day thinking, I want to shake tonight at the hospital after I have this baby.
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21: Whatever that thing's called. 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
19: Wow.
21: And we were going through some rough times. We've had so many ups and downs. 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Well, then I think I could get a shake. I could maybe get a sandwich, too. You know, like, tonight will work.
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1: Being a caregiver means that my time without my kids is so precious. 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
4: I'm Julie Rose. Life feels heavy for a lot of us right now. The news is overwhelming. Conversations are risky. 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
7: We don't have to change our mind. We don't have to compromise. We're trying to construct a bridge to the next conversation.
4: And we're exploring tough topics with nuance and an open mind.
8: What we have is not a politician's problem. We have an incentives problem. And we can't expect different results unless and until we change the rules of that system.
4: We're out to become better citizens, kinder neighbors, and more effective advocates for the things that matter most. It all starts right after the news.
9: BBC News, I'm John Shea. Israel's Defense Minister Israel Katz says a senior member of Hamas has been captured. Palestinian officials told the BBC the Israelis had targeted the Hamas Internal Security Service. The announcement follows reports of a raid by Israeli special forces and an Israel-backed Palestinian militia in Gaza City. Palestinian medics say Israeli airstrikes, carried out in apparent support of the operation, killed at least two children and a woman. This woman in Gaza City said she witnessed one of the attacks.
10: A jeep stopped in the middle of the street and started firing indiscriminately left and right. It carried on firing at us like rain for more than 15 minutes. The scene was terrifying and unbearable. We no longer have the strength to endure this. I feel afraid when I send my children out to fetch water or food. My life has become meaningless because of the intense fear we are living with.
9: Palestinian religious authorities say Israeli settlers have tried to torch a mosque in the north of the occupied West Bank, calling it a criminal act. Images from the mosque in Bazaria near Nablus show burn marks around a window and threatening Hebrew messages written on walls. A local man said the settlers fled and residents were able to contain the fire.
11: We heard a small explosion sound, likely resulting from the fire that occurred. I live next to the mosque. When I looked, I saw settlers writing phrases here and that a fire had broken out. Thank God we managed to control the fire with minimal losses. They wrote threatening messages to the American ambassador, Mike Huckabee.
9: President Masoud Pezeshkian says Iran will immediately reciprocate if the US returns to its commitments under an interim ceasefire deal signed in June. Speaking at the Shanghai Cooperation Organization summit in Kyrgyzstan, he said Iran, unlike the US, had a brilliant record of fulfilling its international commitments. Correspondents say Mr. Pezeshkian holds little sway in the Iranian regime, but his comments are likely to have been approved before delivery. Here's Richard Kagoye.
12: Masoud Pezeshkian's comments signal a possible return to the collapsed interim ceasefire deal negotiated in June. Iran has accused the US of reneging on its commitment under the agreement weeks after signing it. The deal collapsed with both sides accusing each other of violating its terms. While the rhetoric from Washington and Tehran remains bellicose, indirect mediation has been continuing, with analysts suggesting both sides want a deal but without losing face.
9: Britain's former Prime Minister, Sir

0: Keir Starmer has announced that he will stand down as a Member of Parliament. Sir Keir resigned as Prime Minister earlier in the summer and was replaced by Andy Burnham. The announcement follows weeks of speculation about whether Sir Keir would remain as an MP. World News.
1: His doorman in his apartment building told me that he had said to Glenn, "Don't go down there."
2: What if on the anniversary of every 9/11, we would recreate the way Americans joined together in unity to help by turning 9/11 into a day of doing good?
3: Somebody interrupted me and said, "Who could be opposed to this?" And I said, "Welcome to Washington."
4: Hey, it's Julie. Welcome to Top of Mind. This year marks the 25th anniversary of the deadliest terrorist attack on U.S. soil. Nearly 3,000 people were killed and thousands more were injured when Al-Qaeda operatives flew planes into the World Trade Center's Twin Towers in New York City and the Pentagon in Virginia. A fourth plane crashed in a field in Pennsylvania. And then the towers collapsed. Any American who was old enough to understand what was happening that day can tell you where they were in that moment when they heard the news. Many thousands more Americans have stories to tell about the loved ones they sent to fight and sometimes die in the wars sparked by 9/11. So September 11th each year is a sobering day of national remembrance. But it's also a national day of service. Congress and the president have only designated two of those in the United States. One is Martin Luther King Jr. Day. The other is September 11th. I only recently realized this, actually. I thought doing service projects on 9/11 was just some kind of coordinated thing that employers and communities decided to do at some point. And it's kind of strange, right, that millions of Americans every year will go out and paint houses and clean up parks and pack boxes with food to mark the anniversary of a devastating attack. Well, it didn't happen by accident. It took years of work, a lot of twists and turns. It's a uniquely American story. We are going to tell it to you here on Top of Mind.
1: Glenn was my younger brother by 3 years.
4: This is Jay Winnick. The story of 9/11 as a national day of service starts with his brother, Glenn.
1: He was 40 when he perished on 9/11. He was a partner at the law firm Holland & Knight, whose New York offices were about two blocks from the World Trade Center. For 20 years, Glenn was a volunteer firefighter and an EMT in our hometown of Jericho on Long Island. He was in his Midtown Manhattan apartment building and was alerted to the fact that the towers had been hit. He was getting ready for work at the time. He raced downtown in time to go up to his law offices at 195 Broadway, helped evacuate those law offices, and then headed on foot to where the World Trade Center was. His doorman in his apartment building, who I later connected with, told me that he had said to Glenn, "Don't go down there." But, you know, Glenn was a firefighter. You know, he did what firefighters do.
4: And at this point, so he hadn't received any kind of mobilization call, like, "We need all volunteer firefighters to report to Ground Zero." Like, this was just him, like, "I got to go help."
1: Right? That's correct. Yeah. Doing what he always did, doing what firefighters do, you know? You see trouble and you go. You know, you're not running the other way, as other people wisely did, of course. But he had the training, he had the guts, he had the experience, and he had the proximity once he got to his office building. So he did help evacuate those offices and then headed on foot west towards the South Tower.
4: So where were you? What was your story of that day and those months that followed?
1: I was right here in my home office. It's about an hour north of Manhattan. And I had been on the phone with a friend who said, "Did you hear what happened downtown?" And I said, "No." And he told me, and I turned on the TV in my office just in time to see the second plane hit. I knew Glenn. I knew where he worked. I knew he was in town because I had spoken with him the night before. I immediately started calling his home, his office, his mobile phone, you know, of course, to no avail, but still not you know, you grow up with not one but two firefighters, because our older brother Jeff was also a volunteer firefighter. You kind of get used to the fact that your sibling is just responding to a dangerous situation. But then when the towers fell and we couldn't reach him, of course, you know, the worry meter really kicks up several notches. You know, the minutes turn to hours and the hours turn to overnight. It's still not hearing. Then we started, as a family, started freaking out. But we did not give up hope. We did not give up hope for weeks until, you know, the authorities said, this is no longer a rescue operation. This is just a recovery operation. When his partial remains were found, they were found in March 02 in what had kind of been the lobby area of the South Tower.
4: It took 6 months to find Glenn's remains because right in that spot, a temporary ramp had been built down into Ground Zero, which was a giant pit.
1: So the trucks could go up and down, part of the recovery effort, moving debris out. In March, when they eventually had a more permanent ramp going down, they removed the area that had been kind of the temporary ramp going down, and that's when they found remains of a whole bunch of first responders, including Glenn. So, you know, he could have been working triage in the lobby area, or he may have worked his way up some floors, but then the tower collapsed. There's no way for us to know. When I'm asked about Glenn, I make sure to tell people that his life was no more important or less important than anybody else. To lose somebody in this way, though, there is something different about it. As part of a terrorist attack, to be forced into a situation where you are grieving so publicly, where, you know, you hear from people you don't even know. But I'll tell you this, besides the lift that we got and the comfort and the strength that we were able to draw from so many people who were directly connected to Glenn reaching out to us, we were also mindful of the way the nation was responding. The way that everybody just was trying to pitch in those days afterwards, the way the country was coming together. And that was remarkable. That was unprecedented in my life. And, you know, for me personally, that was kind of the seeds of joining with my friend and colleague, David Payne, to start thinking about what ultimately grew into 9/11 Day.
4: David Payne was someone Jay knew from early in their public relations careers in New York. By September 11th, 2001, David had relocated to California, where he found himself thinking a lot about Jay's loss. And he had an important question on his mind. David Payne was riveted to the trauma playing out on his television 3,000 miles from Ground Zero. He's a native New Yorker. He had been on the streets that were now filling with after a frantic flurry of calls from his home office in California confirmed that none of his friends and family had been injured or killed, something else took hold in David.
5: I wanted to do something to help. And I think that was what a lot of Americans felt, that immediate urge. What can I do? And so that's why so many people went down to hospitals to donate blood, or they ended up shipping teddy bears, or there were like 30,000 people that showed up in New York City with pickaxes and shovels wanting to know if they could volunteer. Like literally in a blink of an eye, we weren't red states or blue states. You know, we were just human beings. That suddenly all that we really cared about was each other and trying to help out. And that it was a very transformational moment for me.
4: Right away, David started wondering how to keep this spirit of service alive. So he rallied some of his PR buddies to help raise money for local United Way agencies
5: that were not getting money because so much of the funding that was would normally come to them was now being diverted to the national relief efforts.
4: They raised a little money, but soon David's thoughts shifted away from fundraising and toward the thing that had most inspired him about the national response to 9/11.
5: The idea was well, what if on the anniversary of every 9/11, we would recreate the way Americans join together in unity to help those in need by turning 9/11 into a day of doing good?
4: Imagine, he thought, if it wasn't just a day to mourn, but a day when Americans turned toward one another in unison all across the country, with endorsement and encouragement from the very top levels of government.
5: But I wasn't a 9/11 family member. You know, I didn't know the sensitivities of it.
4: Would families who lost someone on 9/11 want the day commemorated with service? Would they feel swept aside? The last thing David wanted to do was cause harm.
5: And so I called Jay up, and he was the only person I know who lost a loved one.
4: This was in the spring of 2002, so not even 6 months after the 9/11 attacks. David and Jay were not close, but they'd stayed in touch professionally from the days when they both worked together in New York.
5: I called him, and I remember it pretty vividly. I said to him, you know, I have an idea, Jay. You know, I said, you know, what do you think about working with me to try to transform the anniversary of 9/11 into a day of service under federal law?
1: And all of this really resonated with me.
4: This is Jay again.
1: But I did say to him at the time, look, we're still reeling here as a family. I'm just trying to keep my parents afloat. So give me a little bit of time and then let's talk about it again.
5: And so that's what I did. You know, I kind of sat on it a little bit. I began talking to some other people to see if I might be able to put some kind of a board together.
4: And a few months later, he called Jay back.
5: And I said, okay, here's where we are. What do you think? Would you like to help me with this effort? And he said, yeah, I'll work with you on it.
4: But they weren't the only Americans with big ideas related to 9/11 at the time.
6: I think there were over 250 nonprofits that sprang up after 9/11.
4: Terry Sears led one of those organizations.
6: And I would say it was a little messy at first because you just didn't know, you know, what was going to stick.
4: Terry was a veteran nonprofit executive who came on board to lead a charity called Tuesday's Children that focused on supporting families impacted by 9/11.
6: I mean, the average age of a child that was left without a parent was 8. And there were 1,600 spouses left without their partner and 3,051 children left without a parent.
4: Terry's town had been hit particularly hard.
6: I was born and raised and still live in the town of Manhasset, Long Island. 49 families in this relatively small town all lost a loved one. The train stations in Manhasset had cars remaining in the parking lot. And when you went by, you tried to figure out whose car was that because the fear was that person wasn't coming home. And so many people, I mean, you know, almost to a person wanted to do something after 9/11 to help to kind of mitigate the hate, the devastation, the grief.
4: Tuesday's Children held beach days and barbecues and outings to professional ball games for kids who had lost a parent. They organized mentors and scholarships and support groups for the families. Today, Terry runs a nonprofit called Dignity Beyond Borders with a similar approach, organizing retreats and supportive events for victims of terrorism, mass violence, and war. In the early days of 9/11, Terry couldn't think of a more fulfilling work than to be responding to the trauma of those attacks, but it was a crowded landscape.
6: Like anything in life, there's competition. You know, the American Red Cross was collecting funds in an incredible amounts. I mean, you know, a fireman would stick out a bucket in the middle of a street and people would donate because people wanted to do something. And, you know, eventually, I think it was a couple $100 million was collected, and they started doling out money to these organizations. And I remember being part of this consortium of 9/11 nonprofits, and we would meet in downtown Manhattan to sort of collaborate and kind of make sure we weren't stepping on each other's turf.
4: And it was probably at one of those meetings that Terry first heard about Jay and David's idea to make 9/11 a national day of service.
6: I did feel like if anyone could get it done, those guys can. You know, I knew they were movers and shakers. And I remember feeling, wow, they're wanting to make this a national day? Like, that's a lot. Like, that's incredible. Are people going to forget? Are people going to want to remember?
4: Jay and David were wondering the same thing.
1: We had no budget. We had no staff. We had no plan.
4: Jay again.
1: But we were a couple of seasoned PR guys, and we, you know, had experience working on causes that meant something, and we knew something about messaging, and we knew something about getting the word out through the media.
4: What they didn't know was how to navigate the halls of power in Washington, D.C., and they knew that to have any chance of really embedding service and unity in the legacy of September 11th for all Americans, they'd need a full endorsement from the very top, an act of Congress, and a proclamation by the President of the United States making 9/11 a national day of service. But not, says Jay, a national holiday.
1: You know, there's a problem with the holidays in this country. They're like three-day weekends and barbecues. People don't really think enough. I don't want to say everybody, but there's not enough thought given to what Memorial Day is about, what Veterans Day is about, what July 4th is about. You know, we really were focused right from the outset on making sure that the meaning of what happened here and the meaning of the way people came together in the immediate aftermath is not lost. And we had to find a way to make it current to people who don't have the memory. And that service part of it is really so important. Not just the day on the calendar. It's a day of action.
4: To thread that needle, they needed an expert who understood how power worked in Washington. Enter Fred Dombo.
7: Friend of mine said, I got an opportunity for you. It's a pro bono opportunity, so it's all the risk and none of the compensation. I said, okay, I'm almost done listening. And he told me what it was about, and I said, you got me.
4: So Fred Dombo had been working as a lawyer and lobbyist in Washington, D.C. for a decade when a friend called asking if he would take on a 9/11 related side project for free. Well, it turns out that Fred's got a lot of first responders in his family, and a close friend of his responded on 9/11 and later developed brain cancer, potentially linked to the toxins he was exposed to at Ground Zero. So the way Fred saw it...
7: An opportunity to make sure that what they did was remembered is a once-in-a-career kind of opportunity.
4: So he agreed to hop on a conference call with David and Jay and some of the other folks they'd recruited in their quest to make September 11th a national day of service. This was the summer of 2003.
7: I remember I was on vacation in Rehoboth Beach, Delaware, and working out of a makeshift office in the attic of a house we had, and sweating up there. And I'm on the call with a bunch of people, and they're saying, yeah, this is great. We're going to get in there. We're going to get this done. You know, it'll be piece of cake. No problem. And I was silent, and somebody asked me to speak, and I was silent. And they said, well, Fred, what's the matter? And I said, well, you said this is going to happen in like a matter of months. And, you know, and somebody interrupted me and said, who could be opposed to this? And I said, welcome to Washington. So that's where we started.
4: With Fred on board, they got to work lobbying and hit roadblocks right away, starting with the fact that Congress had already designated September 11th Patriot Day just a month after the attacks in 2001.
7: It was October of 01, I think October 10th of 01. And, you know, they locked arms on the Capitol steps. We stand in remembrance. And, you know, for us, it was service also as well as remembrance. And so now everyone's got proprietary interest in this. Like, what's wrong with Patriot Day? You know, what's wrong with just having remembrance? And why do we need service?
4: The political landscape of the moment posed problems too.
7: You know, the war on terror launched in 2002. So if you're executing a war on terror, and you know, regardless of what you think about it, and you're just looking at it from a PR perspective, maybe talking about holding hands and hugging each other isn't really going to be consistent with that.
4: Add to that the fact that David and Jay were a couple of nobodies in Washington, wading into a topic that by 2003 had become a bit of a hot potato for members of Congress and the Bush administration. Here's David Payne.
5: At this point, the 9/11 families had splintered. There was a lot of friction and difference of opinion between the family members over a wide range of very sensitive subject matter, including disposition of remains and all sorts of really, you know, significant issues, and they weren't sure politically where we stood.
4: Would supporting David and Jay end up angering a faction of the 9/11 families or bring some sort of unforeseen backlash?
7: But we pressed on.
4: Fred Dombo again.
7: Dragging Jay and David around Capitol Hill, talking to people from Pennsylvania, you know, where the plane went down to Shanksville, and then also the people in Boston where the plane originated from, and then, you know, people from Connecticut and New York and New Jersey and other states.
4: Basically, any member of Congress from a state with a direct tie to September 11th got a visit from them. And as often as possible, they brought additional 9/11 family members to the meetings, says Fred.
7: And that's really where it makes a difference, is you look your constituent in the eye, you see someone who's been impacted and who thinks this is important, and it's time to act.
4: Meanwhile, David and Jay tried to spark some public interest for tying 9/11 to service.
5: We mostly focused in on New York.
4: This is David again.
5: And every year when 9/11 would roll around, 2003 and 4, 5, 6, we would put on some small little service project in New York City. We'd do it at local schools, and we'd get 200 or 300 people to show up. And it would be some of my family members, some of Jay's family members. And it was a very sort of small personal, you know, endeavor. And then, of course, we would do our darndest to kind of promote it. You know, and this was pre-Facebook, pre-social media, all of that.
4: Then in July of 2004, a breakthrough. It's nearly 3 years since the 9/11 attacks. Americans are starting to grow weary of the wars in Iraq and Afghanistan. President George W. Bush is in a tough race to win a second term. And two members of Congress see an opportunity to do something unifying. Senator Chuck Schumer, Democrat from New York, and Congressman Peter King, Republican from Long Island, introduce a joint resolution urging the president to designate September 11th as a national day of voluntary service, charity, and compassion. A few weeks later, David and Jay hold a press conference at the National Press Club in Washington, D.C.
5: To this day, it was probably the most well-attended press conference I've ever been in.
4: David and Jay had been up since before dawn, racing between studios for live TV interviews.
5: I think Jay was on the Today Show. I was on, you know, I don't know, CNN This Morning or Good Morning America or whatever it might be. Like, it was my first time ever on national television. I was freaked out. Yeah, I was like, I could barely sleep the night before.
1: You know, what's memorable to me is he and I coming from a TV interview into the room, and we realized we might need a bigger room. It was so many media that showed up. And, you know, we're a couple of PR professionals. We're used to doing press conferences. But it was overwhelming and so gratifying to realize that maybe we've got some potential here.
4: A month after that press conference, the joint resolution urging President Bush to make September 11th a national day of service cleared both the U.S. House and Senate, Democrats and Republicans alike. It was David and Jay's first big win in Washington, and their lobbyist, Fred Dombo, thought, mission accomplished.
7: Hey, that's good. See you later. And they were, no, we're not done. And if you've met David and Jay, you know there's no stopping.
4: Because a congressional resolution, at the end of the day, is really just a nice statement on official letterhead, easily forgotten with the next news cycle. A congressional bill, on the other hand, can become law, and paired with an official presidential proclamation, would carry the heft required to actually make doing service on September 11th a national norm. It could unlock government funding for grants to support service projects, prompt politicians and businesses and celebrities to include service in their annual messages marking 9/11, and inspire communities to reclaim the legacy of that day. So, no, a resolution was not enough for Jay and David. But little did they realize their ultimate goal was still years away and would require a last-minute rescue from an unlikely corner.
8: Senator Kennedy grabbed one of his aides' arms, who I'm still friends with today, whispered in his ear, "Anytime Mrs. McGinty calls the office, everybody is to drop what they're doing. If she needs a pencil, you go get a pencil."
4: That's next in part two of this special series from Top of Mind, the untold story of how America remembers 9/11.
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4: Hey, it's Julie, and this is Top of Mind. Today, we complete the story of how it came to be that America marks the tragedy of September 11th each year with a National Day of Service. When we started digging into this story months ago in anticipation of the 25th anniversary of 9/11, every layer that we peeled back made me feel more hopeful, more grateful, and more inspired. So let's recap quickly. Jay Winnick and David Payne are longtime colleagues. When Jay's brother Glenn, an attorney who's also a volunteer firefighter and EMT, dies responding to Ground Zero, Jay is inspired by how quickly Americans unite in service. Meanwhile, David Payne is noticing the same thing. And within a year, he and Jay have teamed up to make sure that Americans never forget the unity and care they showed on 9/11 and in the aftermath of the attacks. But designating a National Day of Service is not easy. It takes an act of Congress and a presidential proclamation. And to this day, there's only one other National Day of Service on the U.S. calendar, Martin Luther King Jr. Day. So when we left off in our story, it was 2004, and the U.S. House and Senate had just passed a bipartisan resolution urging President Bush to declare September 11th a National Day of Voluntary Service, Charity, and Compassion. A resolution is not a law, though, and David and Jay would not settle for anything less. So, 4 more years pass, 4 more years, and they keep holding their annual press conferences and their small-scale service events on September 11th, but they're just not making much progress with Congress. And then, in 2008, things start to change. The wars in Iraq and Afghanistan are deeply unpopular at this point. Foreclosures and corporate bailouts dominate headlines as the financial crisis deepens. President George W. Bush is winding down his second term, and the race is on to replace him.
12: I accept your nomination
13: for President of the United States.
4: It's Barack Obama versus John McCain, and it's starting to look like the noise of a competitive presidential election is going to drown out David and Jay's campaign to make September 11th a National Day of Service. But their lobbyist, Fred Dombo, gets an idea.
7: What we did was getting what I call the campaign pause of critical campaign ads. We got them both to put their arms down and take a day off of the ads. 9/11, and that created some space for us to do our thing.
4: And then, in a lucky turn of events, a coalition of service-oriented nonprofits were planning a big conference that September in New York City, and a CNN town hall with Obama and McCain to drum up enthusiasm for a bill that was about to be introduced in Congress. The Serve America Act would expand volunteer opportunities and funding through AmeriCorps and other programs. The Senate sponsors of the bill were famous bipartisan pals, Ted Kennedy of Massachusetts and Orrin Hatch of Utah. So this group of nonprofits backing the bill reached out to David Payne and asked if it would be okay to hold their conference the week of September 11th. They wanted to make sure they weren't going to ruffle any feathers.
5: And when they called me, I said, well, actually, it would be good if you did it on 9/11.
4: Even better, said David, can you get a line added to the bill that designates September 11th a National Day of Service?
5: And they said, great. I mean, we would love to do that.
4: But there was a big problem.
5: The two principal sponsors were Ted Kennedy and Orrin Hatch, and they had agreed that there'd be no amendments.
4: Because allowing amendments opens the door to partisan games that can tank even the most unifying effort in Congress.
5: And so we started lobbying Ted Kennedy's office to try to get it done. And he was like, we can't, we're all for this idea. Obviously, I'm from Massachusetts. We had people killed there, but, you know, I can't do it. Well, as would happen, and has been the case with us many times, we have been aided along the way. We've been guided. I didn't come into any of this with any deep religious beliefs, but I certainly have seen that there is something going on here. There's maybe it's the force of good in and of itself, that it's like a magnet. So right about this exact same time, I get a call from a woman named Cindy McGinty, who had been introduced to us. And she had lost her husband, Mike McGinty, in the World Trade Center attack. And not only is she from Massachusetts, but she knows Ted Kennedy personally. I said to Cindy, I said, you know, Cindy, she was looking to join our board. And I said, that'd be great. We'd love to have you on the board. But meanwhile, maybe you can help us with this one thing. So she said, well, let me put in a phone call.
8: I said, I'll make the call, but I would not. I mean, I don't have that much pull.
14: Okay, so here is how Cindy McGinty ended up being the one person who might actually be able to rescue the effort to make 9/11 a national day of service. On Monday night, September 10th, 2001, Cindy's husband Mike went into New York City from their home in Foxborough, Massachusetts, for a business meeting he had early the next morning.
8: He was on the 99th floor of the North Tower. We had two boys, 7 and 8, and they absolutely adored their father. Everyone always described him as a child trapped in an adult body. So he loved to be around them and laughing. And Mike had a very bizarre sense of humor. He never said, I love you. Like if I said, I love you, he would say, I love me too. Or he would say, ditto from The Princess Bride. That's a line from there. The night before on Monday night, we talked and I said, I love you. And he said, I love you too. And I was like, wait a minute, who am I talking to? And that's one of the very rare times he said, I love you.
14: Tuesday morning, Cindy was helping out at church.
8: We were very active in our church. And I was on this committee that was kind of sprucing up the church a little bit. And somebody heard that a plane crashed into the World Trade Center. And I was like, oh, it was probably just like a little plane that got off course. Mm. And very little while later, they were like, okay, a second plane crashed. And we turned on the TV, and that's when I knew this is really bad.
14: Cindy knew that Mike was in New York, but she didn't know exactly where.
8: I've called the Boston office, and this poor administrative assistant answered the phone. She said, oh my gosh, Mike's in the building. She said, I'll call you right back. And the head of the Boston office called me back. And I said, what do I do? Do I go to New York? Do I stay here? He said, I'll call you back within the hour. So he called me back and gave me all the phone numbers for the hospitals in New York. And he said, I'll call you back tomorrow and we'll have some definitive plans.
14: You still at this point thought he might have survived?
8: Yeah, because we weren't getting images really. And because Mike wasn't on the plane, like nobody contacted the FBI, the CIA, nobody contacted me. And then the next day, my phone rang and it was Senator Kennedy, because we lived in Massachusetts. And they were combing the newspapers and all records. And he said, I'm so sorry about what's happened, but we hear Mike was in the building. And my deepest condolences, you know, if there's anything we can do to help, let me know. Here's my personal number. So then my sister and I stayed up all night calling hospitals. And of course, nobody was taken to any hospitals. And that was my first clue. It was really bad.
14: And it was about to get worse. Cindy hit one bureaucratic block after another, dealing with death benefits and insurance and trying to get access to some of the millions of dollars flowing in to support families of 9/11 victims.
8: I'll never forget, a month afterwards, they had a memorial service down in New York. And American Airlines, I'll never forgive them, they had a shuttle going down and they were flying families down for free. And they told me I could not ride the shuttle, even if I paid, because Mike was not on the airplane. And I got so mad, I said to the woman, he might not have been on your airplane, but he was all over your airplane. And you're telling me I can't ride the shuttle? She said, well, if we let you on, we're going to have to let everybody on. I said, there's three families. Are you kidding me? And then this is how I got connected with Senator Kennedy. I was very shy, very shy. And the mama bear came out in me. I was so aggravated because we were not getting any information at all. If you filled out a form for the Red Cross, you'd submit it and they'd say, oh, that's the wrong form. We've updated it. You have to fill it out again. You had to provide death certificate, birth certificates, marriage certificates. I didn't have a death certificate. It wasn't till like 2 months later that they issued death certificates because we didn't have a body.
15: Yeah.
8: So anyway, I get this letter in the mail and it was from Senator Kennedy's office saying, we're going to have this meeting at the Park Plaza Hotel in Boston. Please join us and we're going to give you some helpful hints and get you all together. So I get to the Park Plaza Hotel, we get in there, and at the front of the room, it's Senator Kennedy, it's the FBI, the CIA, Red Cross, United Way, it's all these people up there, Mass Victims Assistant, who, oh, by the way, said, well, Mike didn't die in Massachusetts, he died in New York, so we can't help you. You have to go to the New York Crime Victims Bureau.
15: Oh,
8: but because everybody else was on the plane, they could help them. Really? Oh, I had so had it. So anyway, Senator Kennedy gets up and he does his little thing and he says, you know, how helpful everybody's been. And now I'm seeing red. And I whipped my hand up in the air and I said, excuse me. And couple of his aides were like, no, no, we'll get to you. And he's like, no, I want to hear what she has to say. So I stood up in this ballroom. There were like 500-600 people there. And I said, all of you people, every single one of you. And I was like pointing at everyone and practically screaming. I said, I am now a single mother. I have two traumatized kids. I am grief stricken. I can barely get myself out of bed. And I pointed right at the Red Cross. I said, you have made me fill out four forms four different times and I have not gotten a penny from you. And I pointed to the woman from the FBI. And you, I've gotten no information from you. You all think you're helping. You have done nothing from me. And with that, Senator Kennedy grabbed one of his aide's arms, whispered in his ear, anytime Mrs. McGinty calls the office, everybody is to drop what they're doing. If she needs a pencil, you go get a pencil. So
14: Cindy made that call a few months later when Mike's remains were finally found and she hit a wall trying to get the Navy documents that would allow him to be buried with military honors. Senator Kennedy's office helped her solve that problem. And once, the senator's chief of staff reached out to her with a surprising invitation.
8: I got a call, like totally out of the blue. He said, well, how would you like to go sailing with the senator? And I was like, okay. So then we get these directions like, okay, here's the directions to Hyannisport. Go to where it says, do not enter and enter. Then go to where it says, don't take a left, take a left. And we get to the cottage.
14: It was Cindy and her two boys and Cindy's sister Sue and her family.
8: So we get there and he comes out and he's so sweet and so lovely. And his housekeeper sends like all the boys upstairs where they can put on their swimsuits. And she says to me and Sue, you girls use the downstairs bedroom because that has an attached bathroom. That was President Kennedy's bedroom. So Sue and I immediately call my friend Nancy and say, we're in President Kennedy's bedroom. We're just acting like total nutcases. Then he takes us out on his powerboat all around Hyannis Harbor. And what he wanted from me was, could I give him some advice on what he should be looking for and how could he be helpful to the families now that a few years had gone by?
14: So fast forward to 2009, and David Payne is on the phone asking if Cindy can get 9/11 Day added to Senator Kennedy's Serve America Act. She is not at all sure that she has the clout for that, but she says she's willing to try.
8: So I called his office, and I believe I talked to Scott Fay, who was his chief of staff at the time. And I said, Scott, here's the deal. And I explained it, and he said, oh, I wouldn't count on it, but I'll ask, because he likes you. I'll ask.
14: About 20 minutes later, David Payne gets a call.
16: From the staff person who I had been working with in Ted Kennedy's office and said it's going to go in the bill. And it did.
17: Thank you. Please be seated. Thank you. Well, what an extraordinary day.
14: President Obama signed the Serve America Act into law on April 21st, 2009, with the clause making 9/11 Day a national day of service. 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
1: Yeah, that was really special. 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
16: Getting 9/11 established as a day of service was merely the first step. 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How was it going to grow?
14: That's next. Stay with us.
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14: 2009 was the first year that September 11th was officially a national day of service and remembrance. Congress had declared it, the president had proclaimed it, but would people do anything about it?
1: You know, for some years, we were essentially marketing a concept. We were telling the nation at large, just do a good deed. Just engage in some kind of service as a way to kind of take the day back from the terrorists and not let them define what 9/11 means.
14: And for the next 5 years or so, Jay says they intentionally left the specifics up to individual Americans.
1: You want to donate blood? You want to send letters to the troops? You want to clean up a local park? You want to go to a nursing home and give company to, you know, people who might be otherwise alone? Whatever works for you, just do something. That's an appropriate, meaningful, impactful way to mark the anniversary. That really did resonate with people.
14: And it reflected how spontaneously Americans had responded after 9/11, which was the inspiration for this whole thing to begin with. On September 11th, 2011, the 10-year anniversary of the attacks, Jay and David teamed up with groups including AmeriCorps and Points of Light to mobilize millions of people in the largest day of charitable engagement the country had ever seen. By 2016, as the 15th anniversary of 9/11 approached, Jay says it was getting harder and harder to raise money.
1: We were realizing we needed to do something as a nonprofit organization that would make us more fundable.
14: if they were going to continue to drum up donations from companies and grants from the government to fund groups doing service all around the country on 9/11, and they needed to be more than a nonprofit marketing organization. So they decided to start staging their own big service projects that day as well. Like, really big.
1: The first one in New York City was in Manhattan at a facility on the East River called Basketball City, a big cavernous space where we could fit hundreds and hundreds of people at a time to do this meal packing.
16: Basically, what happens is teams show up and they work around a table and they all assemble meals. So one person is scooping this ingredient, another is scooping in this one. We had about 1,500 people. The commissioner of the NFL was there. We had other well-known people, some celebrities showed up.
14: And from that day on, sponsoring large-scale meal packing events would become a signature program of David and Jay's organization, which they eventually decided to call 9/11 Day. When the COVID-19 pandemic threatened to derail their momentum, David and Jay worked with CNN to put on a TV special hosted by Jake Tapper.
0: 20 years on from one of the darkest days in history, we're all here tonight in New York City to help shine a light on the remarkable ways people joined together to help one another on September 11th, 2001, and in the days that followed.
14: And when 9/11 Day brought its meal packing events back after the pandemic, they were larger than ever, says David.
16: In New York City, just to put it in perspective, we've since moved the project over to the Intrepid Sea Air and Space Museum, which is an aircraft carrier. And we actually put the project on it below deck in one of its flight hangars, which is like 16,000 square feet. And we have about 800 volunteers on the floor at one time, and we run four shifts a day, 4 days straight.
14: Each year, the meal packing events were bigger than the last. 2023 was no exception.
2: You know, I remember standing there with Jay on this balcony where you can kind of look down and see the whole scale of the project. And, you know, he said, you know, what do you think? And I said, I have to be part of this.
14: This is Andrea Sorkin.
2: I come from the events world. I've been doing events 20 plus years. I've never seen an event like this. It was the feeling.
14: Andrea joined 9/11 Day in 2023 to make sure that the next big milestone, the 25th anniversary of the 9/11 attacks, would top everything they had done before.
2: 2023, we had 18 projects. And this year, we're going to do 50. We come in with at least one semi or standard 53-foot semi, and that has all of the food ingredients. It has all of the packing supplies.
14: Companies pay $250 per employee that they send to the meal packing event to help cover the cost of the ingredients and the venue.
2: We really do promote it as a team building activity. So our assembly lines are two either 6 or 8 foot tables put together. 12 people stand around the assembly line. So it's, you know, 12 colleagues from your organization.
14: They assemble dry packets of jambalaya, lentils and rice, or apple cinnamon oatmeal.
2: So if you're standing around the table, you know, one person is scooping the oats, one person is scooping the cinnamon. Then at the end of the assembly line, it goes into a box. And then those boxes go on pallets and all those meals stay in those communities. So you could be packing meals. It could end up on the table of somebody in your kid's classroom, or it could end up on the table of somebody who works in your grocery store. So the impact, like right in those communities, is so profound.
3: Three, two, one. Out the way.
23: Thousands of volunteers gathered at the Intrepid Museum to donate over 2 million meals, all for one cause.
24: We're commemorating the resilience of 9/11 by renewing our commitment to the city.
2: We always have a DJ on site. We open the program with a moment of silence, and then we have someone sing America the Beautiful. And then once we get packing the meals, it is a super high energy, electric event.
14: To mark the 25th anniversary of 9/11, Sorkin says they are planning to double the impact of their meal packing events. And when you add in the blood drives and the park cleanups, community garden projects, clothing collections, and countless other service projects put on by cities, nonprofits, churches, and businesses all across the country, David Payne says,
16: we'll be organizing the largest day of doing good in American history.
1: I mean, we feel a great sense of responsibility for building awareness for the National Day of Service.
14: This is Jay again.
1: It's been 100 million people born in the country since 9/11 happened. That's a lot of people who have no direct lived memories of 9/11 nor its aftermath. So we have, you know, a big program in schools that are used in thousands of classrooms around the country, you know, free downloadable age-appropriate lesson plans that teachers can access to teach kids about the intersection of civic engagement and 9/11 and the opportunity that young people have to impact the world around them. You know, 100 million people born already since 9/11. They have to be taught that that's part of the history.
6: When you think about 25 years from now, what would be your hope for 9/11 in terms of what people think about on that day and kind of how the nation behaves?
5: You know, my hope would be that it's a well-established ritual in America that when you wake up on 9/11, you know it's a day when you're supposed to come up with one good deed that you'll do to help someone else or even yourself. But in the end, it's sort of this day when we rekindle the spirit of unity that we experienced right after 9/11.
1: Coming back to, you know, why did I get involved in this? Well, I think it emulates the way that Glenn lived his life. And I feel like if I could just get one person, much less the millions who now participate in 9/11, that if I can get just one person to do good deeds in honor of those who were affected, then I think I've done something right by my brother.
14: Jay Winnick and David Payne are the co-founders of 9/11 Day. Check out 911day.org for service opportunities in your community this September 11th. And I'd love to hear your memories of how Americans showed up for each other after September 11th, 2001. 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How will you unite for good this 9/11? 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This special two-part series was written and produced by Abby Karras and me, with help from Alex Larson, Maggie Mathis, Samuel Benson, and Sam Payne. Our audio engineer was Lauren Sandberg. I'm Julie Rose. We'll talk soon. Hey, friends, I am excited to tell you about a brand new series coming to the Top of Mind podcast feed starting September 28th. It's called Dispatches from the Divide, and here's a sneak peek.
9: I was sitting on a couch. It was Sunday morning, 8 a.m. my time, something like that, and I saw a tweet. I don't remember who it was, but somebody said, shooting in a Mormon church in Michigan.
10: On the morning of September 28th, 2025, Dave Butler's day has barely begun when this news jolts him to attention.
11: A breaking update out of Grand Blanc Township.
12: Investigators say the gunman ran his vehicle through the front door of the Church of Jesus Christ of Latter-day Saints.
25: There are just so many questions right now.
9: So I went and found the local Fox affiliate that basically started covering it nonstop.
10: Dave's 1,500 miles away from the attack in Grand Blanc, Michigan, and he doesn't know anyone there. But as a member of the same faith...
26: I knew people who knew people, right? And so you start getting texts, people saying, oh, my uncle was there.
9: My cousin's, you know, father-in-law is in that congregation, right? Turns out I'm one or two away from various people who were there.
10: As news trickles in, Dave also starts posting updates to his roughly 7,000 followers on X. He's a science fiction author and frequent guest on popular Latter-day Saint podcasts. It's a small world, and people are turning to his feed for information. He's feeling his heart rate rise.
9: We don't yet know how many dead there are. Everyone is not accounted for.
26: It feels personal, right? I mean, if like my people are now being attacked. This is different. This is my people.
10: The flood of posts scrolling across his social feeds are turning uglier, as they often do in situations like this, pointing, blaming, shaming, dismissing. And in the middle of all this fear and uncertainty, Dave sees a tweet that will change everything. This is Dispatches from the Divide. I'm your host, Monica Guzman. I'm a journalist and author, and I'm pretty near obsessed with what it takes to have fearless conversations with people who disagree with you. I disagree a lot with my parents, my friends, my husband, and my kids who are teenagers, so of course, right? I've spent the last decade researching and sharing how we can stay connected to people who see the world so differently from us. In dangerously divided times, how do we stay true to ourselves without viewing everyone else as a threat? Well, that's what this podcast series is about. We're following ordinary people in extraordinary situations where the stakes are high. Relationships, careers, communities, all on the line. And just when you think you know how the story ends, one person

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2: All right, yeah, for Cougar football's first game of the season against Utah Tech. So what were the biggest surprises and takeaways? Pete Souza will be on the call for BYU's game Saturday. He joins us to discuss expectations for the opener and what he thinks he'll learn about the Cougars in game one. BYU defensive tackle Justin Kirkland, one of the great personalities on the team, details how he's transformed himself this offseason and what will make Saturday's game a success for the Cougars. And where does BYU stack up among the best teams in the Big 12? Spencer's going to reveal his first Big 12 power rankings for the 2026 season. Oh, the anticipation is so high for that.
3: Indeed it is. 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Happy September. It is Tuesday, September 1st. I am Spencer Linton, alongside a man who just may know where one of those BYU greats is going to end up in the NFL, and Kyle Van Noy. He is Dave McCann.
2: Thank you. It's great to be here. We do know that Kyle Van Noy likes to skip fall camp.
3: Indeed.
2: Training camp is over. And so now it's like, okay, where's Kyle going to go? What's the perfect fit? And so there were a couple of tweets out yesterday. Sam Block, Odell Beckham Jr. is back on the Giants. Aaron Donald back on the Rams. Geno Smith back on the Jets. Your childhood ain't over yet. And then in comes Kyle. So then I know where I'm going. What could he be saying there?
3: Is that an actual hint, or is he just speculating that this is the trend and maybe he ends up with one of his former teams? Notably, he was great with the Patriots. He was drafted by the Lions. Does he mean one of those two teams? Or is this just him having some fun?
2: We should see soon. I think it might be Marissa going, look, I know you've been around the house a lot. You're joining a team.
3: Kyle feels very confident that he still has a lot left in the tank.
2: Oh, yeah. He's a little expensive now because he's older and he's got those rings and all that stuff. But who wouldn't want Kyle Van Noy?
3: Proven commodity.
2: Absolutely.
3: A proven commodity. We hope he lands somewhere.
2: Yeah.
3: And, in fact, a few other Cougars have found some homes on practice squads. We'll get into that a little bit later in the show. For the time being, man, the roster is set for BYU football, so rise and shout. Let's get to what's trending.
4: I think the team's dialed in and we're ready to go.
5: Oh, it's going
4: to
5: be a lot of fun to see what they can do.
6: I think we found a passion at the level that we play at. Last year doesn't matter. It's over with and this year matters. Knocking down the door is playing great football for four quarters. And when we do that, we'll be undeniable to the championship.
3: What's trending, presented by Tim Daly Ford, part of the Tim Daly Auto Group, serving Utah since 1968. The first official depth chart for BYU football is out for all to see and analyze just ahead of Saturday's season opener against Utah Tech. Dave, let's discuss first and foremost our immediate takeaways from yesterday's depth chart reveal. And I can't help but look at the fact that there are no projected starters missing on said depth chart. Kalani has been so out there about just staying healthy and finding the right balance of physicality and health for camp. Well, he got what he wanted.
2: He did say they had a physical camp, right? We've been over there and seen him banging around, but you're right, on the depth chart, everybody that they thought would be in position, including Satuala, who, you know, missed a lot of camp with his foot. He's starting on Saturday. Everybody they thought would be good to go is good to go, and maybe a couple of bruises here and there, but like we'll see with Justin Kirkland, a couple of pounds reduced from last year, bigger, better, stronger, faster, and yeah, this is the depth chart of what we thought. Hey, that team finished number 11 last year, and they're back to continue. And this is the kind of depth chart that you can keep marching forward on.
3: Faleta Satuala is notable because there was speculation when his injury was revealed over the summer that BYU was hopeful to get him back for the Arizona game. Had to have him for the Arizona game. I think we're going to see him against Utah Tech, and he's going to have an opportunity to go out there and run, have some series, and not be rusty, per se, when he takes the field against Arizona. I think that's huge that he is back and ready to go.
2: I think it's huge.

0: for a number of reasons his presence back there. You know, Tanner Wall's gone, right? So Foley and Raider DeMooney, their presence back there, I think, can bring comfort to the linebackers and the defensive line, where they can do their jobs and not worry about, hey, if somebody gets behind us, I'm not sure what's going to go on back there. But when you look back and see those two guys, I think it gives everyone a chance to go, I'm a lockdown corner. I don't have to worry about what else is going on, because I know that the safeties are where they're supposed to be, doing what they're supposed to do. I think for Evan Johnson and Trey Alexander, that gives them some freedom.
1: Absolutely.
0: So, as opposed to, I'm not sure who's back there. Foley's back there. That's big.
1: That's where experience and the core returning will prove, I think, so huge for BYU football, because quite literally, Raider DeMooney and Foley Tausatuala are the last line of defense. So if your corners and your linebackers are like, not sure about those guys, then you're in for some problems. But that is absolutely not the
0: case. They're sure about those guys.
1: 100%.
0: And then it gives K-pop a lot of confidence, too, of like, hey, my best 11 are on the field, and let's go and see what they can do together.
1: On the offensive side of things, this is our second takeaway. Legend Glasker listed as a starting wide receiver as a true freshman. We thought that he would be. He was trending that way through camp. But he's also listed as a kickoff returner, Dave.
0: That caught my eye because I hadn't thought about that. So much attention is how to replace Parker Kingston in the slot. And Fessy, in all our conversations with him on this show and over at practice, is like, hey, look, Legend's going to be that guy, even as a freshman, and his potential is tremendous. But then all of a sudden over there at kickoffs, and I'm like, you know what, we've seen him on kickoffs. But it was when he was at Lehigh, running around across the state of Utah. He was really good. And here's our favorite one. Walk us through this one, Spencer.
1: Dave, he's so shifty. So they pitch it back to him, but then watch the one little whoop, and then another whoop, and gone. Like, I had somebody reach out to me yesterday and say, Spencer, I know Legend's fast, but how does his speed compare to Parker Kingston's? Well, one, Legend is listed at 6'2". Parker's listed at 5'9", 5'10".
0: Right.
1: So understandably, Parker's stride is much shorter. Parker is absolutely an elite sprinter. But if you put him in a race, straight line for 100 yards, I think they're very similar, just different looking strides. Parker probably gets out to a quicker start because of that shorter stride and that burst. Legend, I think, has better top-end speed, but they're both, in a 100-yard dash, pretty close to equally as fast as each other. I think Legend is very shifty for his size. He's got that twitch that is just special in the slot, but a different type of receiver than Parker because he's just bigger by about 4 inches.
0: He's going to find out, and we're going to find out together, and might not find out this week, but certainly in 2 weeks when he's going over the middle and there's a D1 linebacker ready to hit him and welcome him to this level of college football. And then to see him get up and run back into the huddle, I think it would bring great relief for everybody because he's just a kid. And then Evan Johnson is going to return kickoffs too.
1: Yeah.
0: And that surprised me. Those are two speed demons. But, a kickoff returner, and we saw that with Keelan Marion, those guys can be game changers, and these two have that.
1: And BYU special teams have been spectacular in each of the last two seasons in making those plays, scoring touchdowns, multiple touchdowns on special teams returns. All right, takeaway number three. If you're not familiar with the name Cannon DeVries, familiarize yourself with it right now, because he is listed as the starter at nickel over Tommy Prassis, and he is BYU's new punt returner taking over for Parker Kingston. This is his second season at BYU. Did play in all 14 games his freshman season, so he has experience. But the coaches, Kelly Papinga, they've been very, very high on what Cannon DeVries has done in training camp. He seems to be in the right position all the time. We said that about Tanner Wall. Mm-hmm. I think Cannon carries some of those characteristics of just being very cerebral, very smart. He's very athletic, but he's in the right place all the time.
0: There were a few times during our media observation this last month when he'd make a play, and I'd have to go, who is this guy? What's number 20? But you're right, he's earned his spot. Tommy Prassis is back with some experience there too, but DeVries is ahead of Prassis going into the the week one opener. And so he's earned his way there. And he gets the bookends, right? He gets to be around Rader to his right and Folley to his left, or vice versa, back in the deep part of that secondary. And so, that's one of the new... Hey, and punt returns were big the last couple of years with Parker because of his explosiveness to be able to turn on a dime and go. Here is the new guy. And we're eager to see, you know what? Probably going to see a lot of punts on Saturday. So we'll see a lot of Cam DeVries out there.
1: Number one is ball security on a punt return, but... Then a very close second is, can you be explosive in it? For a long time, BYU fans just kind of defaulted to, just catch the ball, just secure it, we're good, bring the offense out on the field. Parker Kingston changed that, and Cannon DeVries is in that line. I think that he will be surprisingly good for most fans in his athletic ability, not to just secure the ball, but to be explosive in the punt return game.
0: It's amazing what the pressure a good punt returner puts on the punter. You know, not necessarily everybody else, but the punter knows that, hey, if I outkick my coverage, he's going to be running full steam ahead before anyone gets down there. And I really don't want to kick it to him. And so they shank kicks.
1: To the way out of bounds.
0: Once you get ahead of a punter, there's some space in there. And so we'll see how DeVries works, those guys.
1: Okay, takeaway number four. The defensive line still carries some question marks. Not in so much who is going to be playing, but what that front will look like and how productive they can be, because Dave, and maybe this is a good thing, they've remained mostly quiet for training camp. Specifically, Viliami Pouha, Bodie Schoonover, who was a name that emerged last year and he made some nice plays. Hunter Clegg had his moments as well in the 2025 season. Kendall Wall did win, according to some coaches, the training camp MVP award because he was way off the radar. And Kelly Papinga said, I can't keep him off the field. He's too good right now. He's been very productive for us in camp. So Kendall Wall is a name that picked up a little bit of steam there. But the defensive ends, what will that group look like with guys that have experience, but again, have been mostly just doing their thing, kind of quiet under the radar during camp?
0: I think it's a good thing that we didn't hear much from the offensive line or defensive line in camp, because in those settings, the only time we hear something is someone got hurt. All right, well, that's the right tackle, or now we're thin at defensive tackle. So no word is good word coming out of camp for those guys. And I got to go back to last year. Going into last season, it was, the defensive line. What about the defensive line? And all season long, the defensive line took care of business. There was never a question of, well, what about the defensive line all last year? So now here they all come back, or at least a lot of them, with a lot more experience. A little different twist now with the defensive coordinator change. But they're bound and determined to get after the quarterback from the edge. And so we'll see. And what that will do for those linebackers if the edge guys are getting there.
1: Come on.
0: You know? That's how you win championships, is that happens. Texas Tech did it all last season. So here comes BYU to try to do the same.
1: The tackles are led by Keanu Tanuvasa and Justin Kirkland, who we will hear from a little bit later. But those defensive ends, it's time for those guys to step up, and they're excited to make a name for themselves collectively.
0: They're going to look fantastic on Saturday. A week from Saturday, that's when the judgment comes. So,
1: just ask Bill Connolly's SP Plus what that score will look like. Yesterday was the debut of Coordinator's Corner for the 2026 BYU football season, and now we're going to play for you and react to some of the best sound bites from yesterday's show, beginning with offensive coordinator Aaron Roderick, who spoke about his expectations for his quarterback Bear Bachmeier as a passer specifically this season.
2: We started out early in the year just running the ball a lot. We didn't really open up the passing game until about midseason, and that was by design. We wanted to, you know, work him into it, but we knew he was an elite passer all along. It's just, you know, that it takes time to get that that timing down with your teammates. It takes time to learn how the speed of the game, you know, and college defenses and stuff. But we're trying to do better things this year.
1: Dave, I spoke with Bear Bachmeier yesterday. You'll see that whole conversation this weekend during our pregame show. But I asked him about his nerves going into game one last year, and he said, "Oh, dude, I was really, really scared. I was very nervous. I hadn't had a BYU football experience." He feels entirely different. Certainly that's playing into his confidence as a passer.
0: I think that first year skewed how we're thinking about this second year, because the second year is where you make the jump. Well, he got some experience last year, and now he's going to be this. Well, he was phenomenal last year, and now here comes his second year. And so the little bumps of, well, okay, let's see. Now we're going, well, can he go undefeated? Right? Can he beat Texas Tech? These are the bars, as opposed to, can he just run the offense? Well, we saw him run the offense all last season. He ran it on a good ankle, and he ran it on a bad ankle, and showed he could do both. So where's the mystery to bear? I think, and Blaine was talking about it the other night, just, you know, his completion percentage, that number could go up a little bit. Touchdown to interception, that can be tweaked a little bit. We're going to run maybe a little less. But he set a school record for touchdown runs, so you know that's kind of in there too. So I'm not really sure where Cougar Nation is on what are Bears' expectations, because he was so good last year. And if he could just be as good, BYU would be back in the Big 12 championship game.
2: Yes. And I need to correct one word there. He didn't use the word scared. He said, I was really freaking nervous.
0: That sounds more like how a bear would talk.
2: But... to your point, he did also say, I am who I am, and part of that is I run. So That's definitely going to be involved.
0: That's bad news for their linebackers.
2: Aaron Roderick has been really, really open about how impressed he is with Bears' accuracy and his consistency and his growth as a passer. So I like Aaron doesn't blow hot air. Like he typically is very calculated and careful. And
0: he doesn't set these guys up to fail.
2: No.
0: Right? If his arm is better and he's talking about it, it's better. And then we're going to see it. Aaron also detailed where he feels BYU's offense can level up here in the new season, specifically highlighting one area of improvement. Here it is.
2: We learned some good things last year, and now we're trying to grow as an offense this year. We want to be a little bit more explosive this year. Okay.
0: What is explosive?
2: Straightforward. Well, let's look at some numbers, shall we, when we discuss how explosive BYU's offense was a season ago. Now, LJ Martin, not shockingly, was incredible, along with Bear Bachmeyer. That's where it felt like the majority of those explosive plays came from. 78 plays of 10-plus yards on runs. That was top 20 in the FBS, number 18 specifically. 20-plus yard runs, they did it 14 times, drops off to number 79 in FBS. But then you look at the passes, Dave. Mm-hmm. 20-plus passes, 41 plays, middle of the pack, 61st. 30-plus yard passes, only 14 all season. That ranked 95th in the country. So, reading the tea leaves, when Aaron's talking about being more explosive this year, I can't help but think, okay, he's looking for more plays of 20-plus and 30-plus in the pass game specifically.
0: So there's Legend, there's JoJo, and there's
2: Tyler Casper.
0: The two tight ends who can get down the field. This right here was the longest play from scrimmage. You see Chase Roberts going there. The other one, longest touchdown from scrimmage, was 75-yarder from Bear to Parker against Arizona. But there weren't a lot of those kind of things. And this was a grinder-out team. This was a move-the-chains team. And they moved the chains all season long. But, you know, when you do sit in those offensive rooms, you're like, hey, you know what? We need something spectacular. We need to shake that defense by going deep. I love that that's what they're working on, because that's great for the fans.
2: Yeah.
0: Because we all love to see the bomb. I think it's the favorite play. It's fun to see LJ run for 60 yards, whatever, but when the quarterback backs up, winds up, and chucks it down there, and you see that receiver's got a step on the defense, is there no bigger moment at Lavelle Edwards Stadium?
2: Amen to that. Yeah. There's also this. Everybody knows what LJ Martin is, what he is capable of. I would imagine defenses will try and cheat towards slowing down the run game of Bear and LJ.
0: You got to, right?
2: Which leaves what open? The top. And more opportunities for the explosive pass plays. So this isn't just we want to be more explosive. BYU feels like they will have ample opportunity to be more explosive in the pass game, because defenses will be keying, understandably, on LJ and Bear's runners.
0: Yeah.
2: Defensive coordinator Kelly Papinga also joined Greg Rebell on Coordinator's Corner yesterday. He spoke about the advantage the defense has, bringing back so much of that production we talked about from last season.
3: Yeah, it's great to have an experienced team back, and really in a scheme that we really haven't changed much. I mean, there's going to be some things here and there that I think people are going to see and be like, okay, that's different. But I wanted these guys to continue to be comfortable in a scheme that they knew, that they had seen, that they've been able to have success in. And with all these players coming back, with Fale and Glasker and Keanu and Evan, I mean, it's player after player, Bodie and Ville and Yeah, and then you add Cade to that piece, who I think had a phenomenal fall camp, and the guy's a fit, you know, he's fit right in. I just think it's having the experience back and the leadership back in a scheme that they're familiar with is going to help us hopefully start this season really quick and really fast and, you know, excel throughout the whole entire season.
1: Dave, Kelly keeps talking about numbers that he wants from his team, 19 points a game or fewer given up. Yeah. That was 19.1 a season ago. He said that relates to how exponentially your chances go up to win 10 games if you do that. I feel greedy sometimes when I'm like, I need more from BYU's defense compared to last year because it was so good. Perhaps the most impressive stat here is 6th best red zone touchdown percentage in the entire country. Only 41% of the time were opponents scoring touchdowns when they got into the red zone. And BYU hunkered down. Like, that was incredible.
0: Yeah, and sacks were up 10 from the year before. There's one of them right there from our defensive back. And turnovers, they've been very good interceptions, 39 the last 2 years combined. 39 picks the last 2 years combined is phenomenal. But that 19.1 is the key, especially in the Big 12. You hold a team to 19.1, you're winning most of those games, and they are. And it's great as a defense when the numbers don't lie. You know, here's the goal, here's what we did, and that's why you're a top 14 team. Kelly also spoke about the defense and how it can create more havoc coming up this season.
3: This thing that I've been working on with our players is creating 6 seconds of havoc, and that's my thing. Six seconds of havoc every play for 60 minutes, and the more times
4: from the snap of the ball,
3: from the time the ball snapped to the whistle, is that's you know, the average play is 6 seconds, and so we want to do that as many times as we can.
0: Yeah, I love that because now that's on our head. 6 seconds of havoc.
1: It will
0: every
1: live
0: time
1: on
0: that ball snaps. As long as you bring it, you got to bring 6 seconds of havoc, and you can change the game.
1: No doubt about it. And you talked about the takeaways already. BYU had 29 takeaways in 2024, 24 takeaways last season. That was 14th best in all of FBS. BYU has been absolutely creating chaos and havoc. How will that look this year? How will they go about it a different way? Will their schemes look different in the way that they create the havoc? We'll see. We start to find out on Saturday, which is fantastic. But BYU's defense feels like they can do it again.
0: Sounds like a movie. 6 seconds of havoc.
1: Our question of the day. After seeing the first depth chart, which BYU player are you most excited to watch this season? You can go wherever you like. I'm guessing many of you are going to point to Baron LJ, which is understandable. At KurtJBO7 says, the man, the myth, the legend Glasker. Love that. He's poised for a breakout freshman season.
0: At It's a Faux Hammer, I am excited to see the pass rush. Give me Schoonover for 1,000, Trebek.
1: Okay. Bodie Schoonover getting a shout out. At 2_6_ Simo says, I'd cheer for the water boy at this point. Just give me some BYU football. Weigh in on X, Facebook, and Instagram. You don't have to wait that much longer. You don't have to wait that much longer. We're just a few days away.
0: Look, the water boy might get some carries in the fourth quarter, you know, if Utah Tech can't bounce back from what we saw last week. But he'll be there with his game face on, for sure.
1: No doubt.
0: After further reviews coming tonight, we're excited about the playmakers. A look at the guys who will be the difference makers this season. Please join Blaine Fowler, David Nixon, myself, 7 Eastern tonight on the BYU TV app and ESPN Plus for After Further Review.
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1: 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I'm Spencer Linton, teamed up with Dave McCann. Joining us now is the man on the call for Utah Tech at BYU on Saturday via ESPN+. He is Pete Souza, friend of the program. Pete, great to see you. I guess my first question is, what in the world do you expect in this game? Because BYU is a 47.5-point favorite. According to Bill Connolly of ESPN, he says it's going to be a 73-0 game. Where are your expectations in all of this?
12: I don't think it's going to be 73-0, but I think that's because the Cougars will probably take their foot off the gas somewhat, unless there's a lot of, you know, defensive scores or special team scores, then maybe you could get up to 73-0. But I'm expecting, obviously, a big BYU win. But really, I'm expecting an amazing atmosphere. You know, that's, as someone who's calling this game for ESPN, right? You've got, and I'm telling you guys stuff you already know, but the most exciting preseason heading into regular season that we've had in recent history for BYU. On paper, one of the most athletics, one of the best two deeps we have seen for the Cougars, particularly for Kalani Sitake in that era over the past 10 years. So you want to celebrate that if you're us, if you're ESPN. And then you want to kind of drill down on, hey, where has Bear Bachmeyer progressed? Will we see some of that early? Will we see the playbook open up? A couple deep shots, you know, for him to show off that arm that's been called a howitzer this offseason. There's progress there from him that we can look to see. Also, I'm excited to see what that wide receiver room has to offer. As much as there is a ton of potential there, we really haven't seen these guys play. As big as they are, I think down the line in the regular season in the Big 12, that could really come into play as those guys not only being deep threats but move the chains type guys. And then you have the two tight ends, right? You have Ryder Lyons or Walker Lyons, excuse me, and Roger Saliapaga, which I think that too tight look could give teams fits this year. So I want to see, hopefully we get to see at least enough of that to get some kind of assessment as to where they are. But it could be a situation where it gets out of hand. And I believe, right, the BYU will just try to get out of there safely, right? You don't want to get anybody hurt. You run the ball probably in the red zone a lot. But it should be lopsided. Let's face it. I got plenty to talk about.
0: Pete, with Arizona coming in the second week, there really is some value in this Utah Tech experience for BYU just to work out some bugs. I think TCU would have loved to have a game before they went over there and played North Carolina and played with the bugs and got beat. Where's the value in this one for BYU?
12: I think the value is to exactly what you said, Dave. Like, you finally get to suit up and play against somebody else. You finally get to go full speed at somebody else. You know, I call these games, but I was a football player, University of Richmond, and I actually got hurt. I couldn't play there, but I know all about, you know, being aggressive and wanting to take that out on someone else once camp ends. For a full disclosure, I had a heart problem that kept me on scholarship, but that's a story for another day. I know these guys are dying to hit somebody else. That's the big thing. And I also think, honestly, where's your depth at, right? You can find out a lot about that running back room. I'd love to see Preston Rex. Like, is that someone who can contribute enough and find a rhythm on Saturday night where now he's a key element to the attack against Arizona? I think also you want to see the new defense under Kelly Papinga. Like, is it new? Not necessarily. And let's face it, when you're calling plays, he worked closely with Jay Hill, as did the rest of the defensive assistants. So there's kind of a group effort in there usually, but I still want to see what his defense looks like under him. And I also am excited to see, like, when you talk about, like, Kadu Olave, like, I can't wait to see him play. I can't wait to see a bunch of these guys. Like, you get a chance to watch Faletau Satuala, if you're me, up close and personal for the first time. I think BYU will be able to get its feet under it, like you said, against Utah Tech, and then take it a step further against Arizona. It's a great warm-up game.
1: Pete Souza, ESPN play-by-play man, is on BYU Sports Nation. I anticipate we will see a very vanilla, almost watered-down version of BYU's offense and defense, probably because they don't want to show a ton on film for Arizona to then scout, Pete. But again, where do you find the balance there? Like, you're a football player, like you said,
12: yes,
1: at a high level. What's the proper approach here? Because you do want to work some rust off. You do want to break in some new pieces and get your guys going a little bit. But you're always worried about the next opponent seeing too much.
12: Yeah, I think you'll see a couple, like, deep shots early on, right? I think you will see some of the playbook get opened up a little bit for Bear in real time to see exactly where he is and how comfortable he is in real game action. Now, you know, all reports have him being extremely comfortable, right? And all reports have him progressing throughout the offseason to the point where he's even been more accurate than we saw last year. And I think it's a great idea for people who don't believe in Bear Bachmeier to go look at the Iowa State game last year when LJ Martin went down, or look at the Pop-Tarts Bowl, right, when LJ wasn't quite available. And he put the team on his back and won with his arm. So I think we'll see a little bit of that and see his opportunity to show off his progress. But at the same time, you don't want to show the whole playbook, right, because you got Arizona coming in. And that's a huge game, a huge game. I actually think this is great that, and Dave, you mentioned it, that you're not playing like a non-con opponent who maybe you squeak by and beat by four in this opening game, and then you have to dive into your conference schedule at home against Arizona. So you're not necessarily looking past your first opponent, Utah Tech. You should handle them, and then you should be ready and warmed up for Arizona. But I think to answer your question, Spence, the balance is going to come. I think we'll see a lot more running than throwing. And I think we'll see, hearing Aaron Roderick talk about his excitement level for some of these running backs, I think we'll see a lot of opportunities for a lot of guys to tote the rock. I don't think BYU wants to be out there for like a 3.5 hour game. I just don't, because I don't care who you are. When a game gets out of hand, yeah, you're talking about a bunch of guys who are getting their first opportunity to play this season, but you just don't want anybody going half speed or somebody subjecting themselves to injury that way. So I don't know that they're going to want to open their team, their starters up for too much opportunity to leave too much to chance there physically.
0: Pete, if you were an AP voter, would you have put BYU at 14 or somewhere else?
12: I would have put them higher. No, I would have put them higher. It's highway robbery, really. But the fact that BYU starts off at 14 is good enough for me. It's good enough to make the college football playoff. The table is set. But I still don't quite understand what the issue is with the AP, with some of the voters, even with the college football playoff committee. You haven't seen a team with metrics like BYU over the course of the past 3-4 years in the Power Four that has not gotten into the college football playoff. And again, you see it this year where it's like everybody's back. They haven't sustained any big losses. Their coach could have gone to Penn State, stayed with his team. His entire team is basically back. I mean, you lost some key components, don't get me wrong. But overall, getting ready for this game, when I do a ton of my work, I wrote out my boards here. You can't see them because of the lighting and stuff. But I have the official boards they give us from Tony Britt's spotting charts, plug for them. But I wrote my own out because we had extra time. And I couldn't believe how many fourth-year seniors, fifth-year seniors BYU has, players coming back. The maturation process has only seen this team get better. So I was surprised at that 14. They certainly should have been higher than that, I believe.
1: Pete, do you feel like BYU's better chance to the college football playoff will come through winning the Big 12 championship or as an at-large?
12: I think, look, truth be told, once the this is a very realistic like expectation I have. Once the bullets start flying, there could be like clumsy losses at home, right? You could stub your toe and lose to Arizona. And you could lose another game down the road. And I'm not even talking about Notre Dame. I'm talking about a conference game where you go into the Big 12 title game with two losses. And that way, you have to punch your ticket through the Big 12 title game. And then you have the other angle. It's like, well, if you beat Notre Dame at home, I would imagine you take care of business to the degree the rest of your season where you have an opportunity, a serious one, for an at-large. Here's the good news for BYU. I think that they'll have an opportunity for both. I think that – I don't know if they'll beat Notre Dame. I think they'll play them close. You know, I like to go back. I remember as a kid watching Kalani's team when he was a freshman. I'm such a broadcasting nerd. Jim Lampley was on the call for that game for NBC. And, you know, that I think we'll see BYU either play Notre Dame really close or beat them. But either way, when we get into December and we get to that Big 12 title game, I think BYU will be there with the chance to punch their ticket through that way, right? Winning the Big 12 title game, or they'll be right around the conversation to getting an at-large bid. But of course, if you're Kalani Sitake, you just want to win, win, win. And if you're in that Big 12 title game, you don't want to lose, you know, you don't have anything to chance because you saw how that worked out for you last year.
0: Trivia question, Pete. Who was the cuddle analyst for Jim Lampley on that day?
12: Was it the former athletic director from USC?
0: No.
12: Pat Hayden?
0: No, it was Todd Christensen.
12: Oh, BYU guy.
0: Yes. Man. I just watched that the other day. Yeah, Jim Lampley and Todd
12: Christensen. I was talking to Mike Lacy yesterday about Todd Christensen.
0: Right.
12: And about, I can't believe I blew that. Good call, Dave.
0: I thought it was going to be a softball, but hey, you know.
1: Listen, Pete, we need to make sure that all of our fans know you're human and not just this lockdown guy with all your stats. Like, it's okay. It's okay.
12: I'm not as nice as Bear Bachmeyer. If you told me this whole thing didn't take and we had to do it over, I got a busy schedule. I might be like, hey, I got to bounce.
1: Right.
12: You know?
1: How amazing was that? Like, if you
12: missed
1: it yesterday.
12: Dude, that is the coolest story. I mean, and I can say this, and let's just take a minute to show. I don't care. I'll pile on with the love for Bear. You know, sitting down with him at Big 12 Media Days, sitting next to him and LJ, they were just oozing charisma, good vibes. It's impossible not to pull for this BYU team, particularly those two young men. So when I see your tweet about an interview breaking down, and as a former PR guy, that's a nightmare.
1: Yes.
12: And, like when stuff breaks down and you got to ask your guy, hey, can we continue to do this? I just heard from the guys that there were some technical issues. 9 times out of 10, a big-time athlete will give you grief, maybe stick around or maybe even leave. For Bear to have an interview go sideways, you guys got to start up again because we're all human. That's happened to me. And him to be like, yeah, no problem. I make mistakes. That's real human activity right there that says everything you need to know about that guy.
1: Well said. I love that we're finishing the conversation there. Excited you get to watch him as you call the game between Utah Tech and BYU. Pete, you're the best, man. We'll see you again soon.
12: Hey, thank you so much, Dave Spencer. I look forward to seeing you guys out there Saturday.
0: It'll be great.
1: Pete Souza, the man exudes joy. We love him. We love that he's part of the Big 12 and the coverage for BYU, and he's excited to call the game in Provo. Now, if you missed the story that he was referencing, yesterday when I was recording my interview with Bear Bachmeyer, we were 8 to 10 minutes in, and then my crew said, hey, we've got an issue with the cameras. None of this footage is going to work. And so, in my mind, I was like, oh, no. It's a little bit of a panic mode that sets in for everybody because he's got to go do general media. He's got players' meetings. And he just said, hey, no stress. I'm good. I make mistakes all the time, so don't worry. And then he went and did his general media, came back, and again reiterated to our camera operators, seriously, don't even worry about it. It's all good. I was just so impressed.
0: Yeah.
1: So impressed with that.
0: We'll see him on the field on Saturday. BYU football with Kalani Sitake. You can see that tonight, the season premiere, as the coach will sit down with Greg Wrubell just down the hall from us in Studio C and preview the Utah Tech game. Running back Sione Moa, how nice is it to have him back? He's on the show tonight. You can watch it at 8:30 Eastern on the BYU TV app and ESPN+.
1: Still on the way. BYU defensive tackle Justin Kirkland details how he has transformed as a player this offseason.
8: and what it will take for a successful Saturday against Utah Tech. This is BYUSA.
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0: Oh, it's September, so let's do some football. Cougars open the season against Utah Tech 4 days from now. Head coach Kalani Sitake addressed the media, spoke about the health of his team heading into Saturday's opener.
18: I'm really excited to just get back on the field. The guys have been working really hard in the off season and fall camp to get this moment. So, you know, we're showing up relatively healthy, probably healthier than what we've been in years past.
0: There's a lot of royal blue in that shot. Pre-game coverage for the game, 6 o'clock Eastern, BYU TV and BYU Radio. 8 o'clock kick Eastern time on ESPN Plus and BYU Radio.
8: BYU basketball coach Kevin Young has announced the hiring of Patrick Mutombo as an assistant coach. That happened yesterday. Mutombo comes to BYU after spending 9 seasons as an NBA assistant coach, including winning an NBA title with the Toronto Raptors in 2019, and was an assistant coach with KY and the Phoenix Suns in the 2022-2023 season. He also coached in the G League for 3 seasons, 2 as a head coach. Most recently, he was an assistant coach for USA Basketball. Welcome, Patrick, to Provo.
0: I only know one Mutombo, and there's no relation to Dikembe. So now we know 2 Mutombos. BYU women's volleyball holding steady at number 24 in the AVCA poll after beating Florida State and Florida Gulf Coast back in the Sunshine State last week. Up next for the Cougars, 2 home matches, Eastern Illinois Thursday and the number 2 Pitt.
8: Woo!
0: Friday night at the Smithfield House. That will be a night.
8: Number 2 Pitt in the Smithfield House. Former Cougars Jacob Robinson, Maury Bamba, and Keaton Slovis have all signed to NFL practice squads after clearing waivers. Robinson signed with the 49ers, where he did great work in the training camp season, while Bamba signed to the Jets practice squad. He had an outstanding preseason as well before a little injury. This morning, Slovis signed with the Packers. Good luck to all.
0: That's awesome. Just a few minutes ago, BYU golf sensation Kihei Akina named to Golf Week's Men's College Golf Preseason All-America First Team.
8: Let's go.
0: Congratulations to Kihei. What a year ahead for him.
8: Listen, he's like the A.J. DeBonta of collegiate golf, straight up. Incredible stuff. Yesterday, Jerem Jordan spoke with BYU defensive tackle Justin Kirkland on how he transformed himself as a player this offseason and what exactly it will take to make Saturday look like a success for BYU football? Here's Justin Kirkland on BYU Sports Nation.
19: Justin, game week, we finally got here. You guys work all year, all this nutrition, weightlifting, meetings, conversations, practice. Like, what is it like to finally get to game week?
20: I would compare it to being a kid walking downstairs looking at your tree on Christmas morning. It's finally here. Kind of missing out on the week zero games too. And so being able to have a weekend of watch college football last week too, and kind of one last weekend to hang out with the boys and do all that kind of stuff while we're preparing for this one. And so it is nice that it's finally here. Kind of shifting gears into it's actually go time and all that. So yeah, very excited.
19: Utah Tech's personal, obviously. You played in this game on the other side. What's it like for you?
20: It's really cool. It's a full circle moment for me. And then obviously Oklahoma State, we played on the other sideline too. And so sometimes I joke with the boys that I've been on the visitor sideline more than I've been on the home sideline, because every time we go over there, the defense is on visitor sideline too. So it's really fun. Know a couple of those guys, know a couple of those coaches. And so it'll be a fun reunion to see those guys. And obviously I've been on that side and been on this side. So yeah, it'll be fun to get out there and play.
19: I know you shed some LBs this offseason. Tell us about how much you lost and how'd you do it?
20: Kudos to my wife. It was mostly her. I just started following her meal plan, quit going to Magleby's, getting the chocolate cake, eating chicken and rice.
19: It's so good, though.
20: Dude, it is phenomenal. I tell you what, it's my dirty secret. I keep some in the bottom drawer of the fridge. You know, 2 a.m., I'm down there snacking. But, yeah, it's been really good. And then the strength and conditioning staff, we really locked in together and kind of figured stuff out for that. Because I didn't lose much strength, but I did lose 45 pounds. And so just being, you know, twitchier, faster, stuff like that, kind of looking forward to next level. Kind of stuff out of me, because at Oklahoma State, I was 340, and so, you know, if an NFL team wants a 340-pound nose tackle or a 300-pound, you know, kind of Swiss Army knife kind of thing. So, yeah, that was kind of what we were going for. But, yeah, kudos to the people here, the coaches here, pushing me, not letting me slack on it, and so, and then obviously my wife and stuff like that.
19: Okay, last season you technically redshirted but played in 6 games, which is fun. 4 in the regular season, you get the Big 12 title game, you get the bowl game, right? You still get to play 6. Mm-hmm. How is your health? How's the knee feeling this year?
20: It back to 100%, and so really blessed to be in a position here at BYU where the coaches it was a two-way street of talking where I didn't feel 100%, and I didn't really feel like that was going to give me the best chance to put on for BYU and then selfishly for the next level. And so just being able to talk to them, Coach Hill, Coach Puja especially, and just them saying, you know, take the time to come back next year and do the things you got to do. So I feel 100%. Looking forward to this year. And yeah, everybody came back. So as long as everybody stays healthy, should be pretty fun.
19: Give me a sense of kind of where this team is mentally, because it feels like it's a very experienced team, a hungry team, a humble team. Yet you guys have had success. You've tasted, you've almost been in the playoff. Where is this team walking into this season mentally?
20: Honestly, I would say excited. And just like you were saying, this team has been around. This team has played a lot of football. And so everybody kind of knows what a full football season does to your body and your mind and stuff like that. And so everybody has kind of – no one's really doing it for the first time again. And so everybody's just excited to get it rolling again and then put the product that we've built out on the field again. So,
19: what does success look like against Utah Tech Saturday?
20: I mean – I think getting in there, making plays, morale high, getting into it with the fans, sneaking a cougar tail here and there, you know what I'm saying? But I think it's just, I mean, I don't really know what the score is going to look like, stuff like that. I couldn't give you an answer on that. But I do think just, you know, pure dominant BYU football.
19: Outside of the game, the event that is a football game and the start of college football, what are you looking forward to about the experience that is LaBelle Edwards Stadium and a packed house for week one?
20: I'm excited to see all the fans. So one thing about Provo, man, they show up, they show out day in, day out. And so I'm excited for the walk. I'm excited for walking in the stadium, the fourth quarter as we do that big show. But, yeah, I'm mostly just excited for the fans, seeing what they have to say on Twitter, even though, you know, half the time it's good, bad, whatever it is. So I really do enjoy mingling with those guys and, you know, putting on a good product for them.
19: Well, keep up the great work. We appreciate the time, and hopefully we'll see you with the Cougar Tail in the fourth quarter sometime.
20: Yes, sir. Thank you.
8: 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Does BYU deserve the top spot in the Big 12 right now ahead of Texas Tech? 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
28: We got to be 16 strong. We got to be 16 united. The brand is elevating.
8: And hopefully we are elevating this broadcast right now with the first 2026 Big 12 football power rankings. Dave, are you ready for this?
0: I'm just happy to be here. I'm just happy to be here to watch watch what's about to happen.
8: You may or may not take issue with some of these rankings. I'm sure that there are fan bases across Big 12 country that won't like where their teams land, but right now everybody thinks their team is way better than they actually are. So here we go. Starting out with your week one power rankings, it is Texas Tech at the top. Dave, I feel like they have earned the right to be at the top. They return enough and have added some nice pieces as well. They have maybe the easiest schedule in the Big 12. I would be shocked if they are not undefeated in Big 12 play. I've got them number one just ahead of your BYU Cougars.
0: Yeah, when they beat you twice the previous year, the way they did it, you got to take that away from them. So I think you're right.
8: I know they lose their quarterback, and Will Hammond comes in, did some nice things in the game against Utah, but what is he after injury? I just think there are too many pieces around him. Right. That Texas Tech is going to be very, very good again. All right, let's get to the 3-4 spots. Houston. Now, I spent a considerable amount of time trying to figure out where I think they belong. Is it as high as 3? And it is. Like, Connor Wigman is a fantastic quarterback. I love what Willie Fritz has done with that program as he moves into his next season, coming off an unexpected campaign a year ago. Dave, Willie Fritz and Houston are the real deal. If they want to go next level, they need to beat Texas Tech in Lubbock in week 3.
0: That's going to be an awesome game.
8: No doubt about it. Utah in at number 4. A lot of people sleeping on Arizona State. I think they're better than most experts are anticipating they will be. I think they might have the best wide receiver core in the entire Big 12. That's good enough for 5. Arizona, their rival right behind Noah Fifita and the Wildcats in Provo in week 2. Another huge September game in the Big 12. The top 6, frankly, Dave, are all kind of splitting hairs. Like, if you told me Arizona was at 3 and Arizona State was at 4 and, you know, BYU was a 5. Like, there's not a huge difference. I think all these teams are pretty good in the top 6.
0: Yeah, I'd put Utah down lower, but you're right. I think they'd be after the Arizona schools.
8: Now the two biggest mysteries in the conference for me, Kansas State and Oklahoma State. Colin Klein enters as Kansas State's new head coach. Can he unlock Avery Johnson? He was a dog when he played quarterback. They love him as a coach. They feel like he can establish a culture like Kalani Sitake has at BYU in Manhattan, Kansas. So I think they're going to be better than people, most people think. I've got him at 7. Oklahoma State, who knows? I think they're going to score a ton of points. What is their defense? What is their defense, Dave?
0: Nobody knows. Nobody knows. Yeah. Yeah, those two I'd have over here, but I like where you're going here.
8: All right, okay, TCU at 9, and they're at 9. People are like, what, 9? They looked terrible against North Carolina. They were without their best wide receiver. It was rainy. It's Ireland. Jaden Craig's making his first start as a quarterback. North Carolina's a little better. Yeah, ugly game, but I'm not shutting the door on TCU as one of the 10 best Big 12 teams just yet.
0: Yeah, they scored 10 points. That was a surprise.
8: I think their best receiver is going to make, like, when they get that insurgence of offense and they're back on their home field and not in Ireland, I think it'll be a different team. Okay. UCF at 10, West Virginia under Rich Rod, taking a step up as the 11th best team. They could be a significant surprise. Like, they'll have opportunities to win some big games early. If they do, watch out. Baylor, Kansas, Iowa State at 14. It's always tough to win in Ames. I know that they're, like, totally gutted, and Matt Campbell is at Penn State now. They're not the worst team in the conference. A lot of people think they are. They're not. They're not the worst team in the conference. That belongs to my friends at Colorado.
0: What did Deion do to you?
8: Nothing.
0: Now, if Deion beats Georgia Tech on Thursday, where does he go? They go. Is he going to stay down there?
8: Probably jump up a couple of spots. Are they going to beat Georgia Tech on Thursday?
0: Probably not.
8: No. If they do.
0: That's rough sledding over there.
8: Mark it down. Freezing cold takes. Let's go.
0: All right. So there's Spencer's list. And now the free world will react for the next 24 hours.
8: Take issue,
0: pretty
8: please.
0: Pretty good stuff. 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Outside the Wilkinson Center, just south of the bookstore, 10 a.m. local time to high noon. 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That should be a good time. Good to have the kids back.
8: Absolutely. We'll wrap up the show right after this.
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8: Our thanks to today's guests, Pete Souza and Justin Kirkland. 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
1: This is Finding Center, a daily half hour of spiritual focus. Today on Finding Center, the theme is serving those among us. Kurt R. Seville, director of the BYU School of Music when this devotional was given, will give his address entitled Living a Life of Service and Love, What Goes Around Comes Around.
2: I would like to begin my remarks today by paying tribute to my parents. It wasn't until I began serving my mission that I realized that some parents didn't value their children, didn't do everything within their power to make their lives better, and didn't help their children aspire to be the best they could be. I was one of the fortunate ones, along with my brother and sister, to be born into a family where I was loved, nurtured, and taught by loving parents. They had high expectations for me, but when I failed, they were still there to guide, encourage, and show me how to pick myself up and move forward. My parents, to the best of my knowledge, had never been very active in the church. They encouraged us children to attend, but their attendance was infrequent. Yet it was from them that I learned how to live a Christian life. My father, in particular, was the kind of person that could never pass by someone who needed help. I recall a trip from Salt Lake City to Bear Lake, where a weekend of clear blue water, swimming, skiing, and fun awaited me. Our typical route was to go to Evanston, Wyoming, and then on to Bear Lake. However, about 20 miles to the southwest of Evanston, Wyoming, my father noticed a man who was trying to flag cars down on the other side of the divided highway. My father could never pass someone who needed help. He drove 5 miles up our side of the freeway until he found the first turnaround, drove back 5 miles, picked up the man who had run out of gas, went 5 miles in the wrong direction, turned around again, drove all the way to Evanston, helped the man get gas, and then drove him back to his car. Being an impatient teenager, I was more than irritated at the long delay, probably 2.5 hours. After we finally got on our way, I asked my dad, why would he go so far out of his way to help someone? Surely someone else could have stopped and given him assistance. My dad simply responded, what goes around comes around. After seeing the confused look on my face, he further explained, I believe that someday you or I will be on the side of the road looking for help, and someone will return the favor. Being ever the optimist, I replied, I seriously doubt it. So today I would like to title my talk, What Goes Around Comes Around. We've heard this before in many different forms. The Boy Scout slogan, do a good turn daily, pay it back, do unto others as you would have them do unto you, which is the golden rule. We reap what we sow. These are all well and good, but my dad lived by the mantra, what goes around comes around. He would help anyone, anytime, and anywhere. But on the other hand, how many times have we heard or said, no good deed goes unpunished? In today's world, we see evidence again and again, televised for the world to see, that the world is an ugly place where those who are innocent and who try to do good come out on the short end of the stick. I had often hoped that my father's mantra was true, but I was never quite sure I believed it. Over the years, I learned to admire the dedication that my father had to his mantra, but I must say that I never saw it come around until years later when we took a trip to Flaming Gorge Reservoir. I remember it clearly because it was Friday the 13th, and since I was the only child left in the house, I knew it would be a great getaway with my parents. And we loved to fish at the Flaming Gorge. This happened while I was in high school, which, according to my kids, was shortly after the earth cooled, and most likely during the Jurassic period. We owned a small cabin cruiser about 14, 15 feet in length. It was big enough to sleep three if someone was willing to sleep on the floor, and that was always me. We put our boat in at Sheep Creek Marina, and our goal was to go as far north towards Wyoming as possible, spend the weekend in our little boat, and fish until we had our limit. As I remember the day, we joked that it was Friday the 13th, and what followed later that weekend etched that date forever in my mind. On Friday, heading towards the Wyoming side of the reservoir, we had traveled some distance before we began to fish. Frankly, the fishing wasn't very good, but we loved being out on the boat together and in such a beautiful place. I remember my father saying, look, there's a man on the far shore who's waving at us. I looked up, but I could barely see anyone. But I knew it was time to pull in the lines. We fired up the motor, went towards the other side of the reservoir, where the man was still waving at us. It seemed odd to me that this man was standing on a barren hillside with no other boat

0: in sight. But when he saw we were coming, he motioned for us to go around a bend into a small hidden cove. When we came around the hill, I was shocked to see a big, beautiful yacht pulled into the shore. It was easily twice the length and width of our little boat. The man thanked us profusely for coming to his assistance. He hadn't been able to get anybody else to notice. His battery was dead, and he wondered if we could help him. We did, and soon his big motor roared back to life. The man and his family were very grateful. We lost an hour of fishing, but we were soon back out on the reservoir. The next day, the fishing didn't improve. Matter of fact, it was terrible. We decided to call it quits and go back to the marina. We were about 2 miles from the marina, where we had launched our boat, when we found ourselves fighting a blustering headwind that slowed our progress. The waves were kicking up, and suddenly our engine decided to quit. We tried in vain to get it running, but it simply wouldn't start. My dad was the kind of guy who was an absolute do-it-yourself kind of guy. He had built our boat from a do-it-yourself kit. He could always keep our cars and our boat motors running, but not this time. In the midst of trying to pull start our outboard motor, much to our surprise, the fellow in the big yacht pulled up and asked if he could be of assistance. I was never so pleased to see someone. Flaming Gorge is a very big reservoir, and we'd been out for 2 days. I was amazed that of all the people on the reservoir, this would be the person to show up to give us aid. He offered to tow us back to the marina, even though we were still a long distance out. We happily accepted his kind offer. All was going well. We'd been going at a nice, even, slow click for some time, being pulled behind this monstrosity of a boat. We could actually see the marina in the distance when suddenly the motor on his yacht died. We checked the gas lines. We checked the fuel filter, everything, but it just wouldn't start. Friday the 13th weekend kind of luck. We tried his little trolling motor, thought maybe we'd get that going, but it wouldn't start. In the meantime, the wind had kicked up into gale force wind, and it was blowing us further and further and further away from the marina. I could barely see the marina in the distance as my dad and Mr. Yacht Guy worked on the engines. Three motors, and not a single one of them would start. What luck. Out of the blue, a little old man and his wife puttered up to us on a little 12-foot open bow aluminum fishing boat. I remember being shocked to see his wife sitting there, all done up pretty, with pancake makeup plastered on her windblown face. I thought, what in the world are these two doing out here in this tiny boat amidst all of these winds and waves? The old gentleman kindly offered to tow us in. I looked at him in disbelief, quite frankly. He hooked a line to the big yacht and with his little 25-horsepower outboard motor puttered away like a tugboat with a battleship, and soon he and the big boat faded out of sight as they went towards the marina. Meanwhile, we were being blown ever further away from our destination. We were still in a pickle. But 45 minutes later, the little old man and his wife came back out to us, tossed us a line, and proceeded to tow us back to the dock. I was amazed that these folks had been so willing to go so far out of their way to help. Their kindness and willingness to give so much time and effort to assist total strangers was a gift that I will never forget. By now, we were fast friends, made so by the events of the day and the weekend. We helped the rich fellow get his boat loaded onto his trailer, and next, a little aluminum, never could say that word, boat. As fate would have it, the old gentleman had left the lights on in his car, and his car battery was dead. My dad went up and used his jumper cables to get his car running. We all helped to get the little boat and ours safely secured onto our trailers. We laughed all the way home on the adventures of that weekend. What goes around really does come around. I finally had a chance to witness my father's mantra in action. I may be a little slow, but this was a lesson of a lifetime that even I couldn't ignore. Thanks, Dad, for being such a wonderful example to me. In the 2013 Liahona, President Uchtdorf wrote, "A favorite saying of mine, often attributed to St. Francis of Assisi, reads, 'Preach the gospel at all times, and if necessary, use words.' Implicit in this saying is the understanding that often the most powerful sermons are unspoken. I am so grateful for the unspoken lessons that my parents taught me. When I came up short in my obedience or actions, I would often attempt to justify my poor behavior by employing an overabundance of characteristically charming charisma. My father would shake his head and reply, 'Son, Your actions are speaking so loud, I can't hear a word you're saying. To him, actions were more important than words. His living example of how to lead a Christian life taught me the following important principles regarding service. Service should be given with a smile and with no expectation of a return. Too often we pass by opportunities to serve because we simply can't see them. Service is seldom convenient. Service most often happens when you're on the way to do something else. Service will eventually come back around. I think these principles are self-evident, but let me elaborate on just one of these. Service is what you do when you're on your way to do something else. We can plan to give service, and I think that is excellent, but I believe the Savior taught and exemplified a better way. Christ most often blessed others when he was on his way to do something else. Some examples. The parable of the Good Samaritan. Wasn't the Good Samaritan on his own journey, which he had to interrupt in order to provide assistance? The Levite and priest both chose not to see the wounded man, but rather passed to the other side and stayed on their intended business. Another example found in Mark chapter 10. When Jesus was teaching the people regarding marriage, he was interrupted by those who brought young children to him, that he should touch them, and his disciples rebuked those that brought them. His disciples actually wanted him to get back to the real business that was at hand. But when Jesus saw it, he was much displeased and said unto them, "Suffer the little children to come unto me, and forbid them not. For of such is the kingdom of God." This became a powerful teaching moment in Christ's ministry. Another example in Matthew 9, we read about what appears to be a single remarkable day in Christ's ministry. Christ was teaching his disciples when he was again interrupted. While he spake these things unto them, behold, there came a certain ruler and worshipped him, saying, "My daughter is even now dead, but come and lay thy hand upon her, and she shall live." And Jesus arose and followed him, and so did his disciples. On his way to find the ruler's daughter, Christ was touched by the woman who had an infirmity. He stopped and asked, "Who had touched him?" He then blessed and healed her. Christ then proceeded to travel on to the ruler's house, where he announced the daughter was not dead, but was sleeping. They laughed him to scorn, yet he proceeded to raise the ruler's daughter from the dead. In verse 27, it says, "When he departed thence, two blind men followed him, crying and saying, 'Thou son of David, have mercy on us.' And when he was come into the house, the blind men continued to implore him. He then healed them because of their great faith." And then in verse 32, "As they went out, behold, they brought to him a dumb man possessed with a devil. He was healed, and the dumb spake." Christ was interrupted again and again and again while he was about his own intended task. Yet he was willing to see those who were invisible to others. He interrupted his plans and blessed those who needed his loving touch. Do a good turn daily. Pay it back. We reap what we sow. Do unto others as you would have them do unto you. What goes around comes around. The same concept was taught by Alma to his son Corey Anton when he was trying to explain the meaning of the word restoration. Apparently, Corey Anton thought that he could do evil in today, and later good could be restored to him. Alma said to him, "Therefore, my son, see that you are merciful unto your brethren. Deal justly, judge righteously, and do good continually. And if ye do all these things, then shall ye receive your reward. Yea, ye shall have mercy restored unto you again. Ye shall have justice restored unto you again. Ye shall have a righteous judgment restored unto you again. And ye shall have good rewarded unto you again. For that which ye do send out shall return unto you again and be restored." Therefore, the word restoration more fully condemneth the sinner and justifieth him not at all. My father was teaching me, as Alma had taught his son, that the kind of life that you live will be restored to you. If you are merciful to your fellow men, mercy will come back to you. If you judge righteously, righteous judgment will return to you. If you do good continually, good shall return to you. If you are just, justice will be restored to you again. Put in other words, if you want a friend, be a friend. If you want mercy, show mercy. If you want forgiveness, forgive others. If you want kindness, be kind. If you want respect, respect others. We are all flawed beings. We have our ample share of problems, insecurities, weaknesses, and failures. But I have learned that one way to overcome them is to share whatever modest strengths and attributes that we do possess with others. I testify that they will come back to you. And each time you repeat the process, your confidence and your strength in that virtue and attribute will grow and become stronger. Will there be bumps? Absolutely. Will the restoration of good for good be immediate? Most likely not. But somehow, somewhere, sometime, these things will come back around you in greater abundance than the amount that you gave. King Benjamin assured his people that if they would obey God's commandments, that God would immediately bless them. Don't despair when life is not fair, or when it seems that no good deed goes unpunished, because there is hope and a promise that a good life is its own reward. I personally find great hope in the following remarkable Latter-day Scripture. I refer to Doctrine and Covenants 130:20. There is a law irrevocably decreed in heaven before the foundations of this world upon which all blessings are predicated. And when we obtain any blessing from God, it is by obedience to that law upon which it is predicated. Do a good turn daily. Pay it back. You reap what you sow. The golden rule, for that which you do send out shall return unto you again and be restored. What goes around comes around. How does this apply to our lives here at BYU and to our lives in general? Well, we may not have the opportunity to jumpstart someone's boat in a hidden cove in a vast reservoir, but we can share a smile and hello with someone on campus whom we don't know, one of those students whom we pass by each day who has a downcast countenance, one of the many who are weighed down with the worries of their day. A smile really can turn a frown upside down. We may not have the opportunity to go out of our way to refill someone's gas tank, but aren't most of us just running on fumes by the end of the day? I know I certainly feel this way, maybe too often. We can express confidence and trust in our fellow students when they struggle in class or stumble over something that might have been obvious to others. We can encourage each other as we attempt to do the many hard things that are part and parcel of college life. Many years ago, my sweet wife presented an object lesson in a family home evening that had a lasting impact. With two buckets, one empty and one filled with water, she gave each of us an empty cup. She then demonstrated how easy it was to deplete the full bucket of water by saying unkind things. She then gave each of us a chance to fill each other's cups by saying something kind. We took turns saying something nice about each other. And with each act of kindness, my wife added water both to the giver and the receiver of the compliment. This was a great visual representation of how easy it is to empty someone's bucket, or alternatively, how, by simple acts of kindness, we can fill someone else's bucket. And I must note that through the process of filling someone else's bucket, we fill our own. Gordon B. Hinckley said, "I have discovered that life is not a series of great heroic acts. Life at its best," let me repeat that, "life at its best is a matter of consistent goodness and decency, doing without fanfare that which needed to be done when it needed to be done. I have observed that it is not the geniuses that make the difference in this world. I have observed that the work of the world is done largely by men and women of ordinary talent who have worked in an extraordinary manner." John C. Maxwell, recognized as a leading inspirational leadership coach, put it this way: doing the right thing daily compounds over time. Our family has always loved the classic Christmas movie, It's a Wonderful Life, starring Jimmy Stewart. Think about that one for just a moment. Stewart plays the role of George Bailey, who has aspirations to get out of Bedford Falls and see the world. He has big plans and he has big dreams. However, George spends his entire life giving up his big dreams for the good of his town. Of course, you all know the movie, and if you don't, right now is a good time to rectify your deficiency. I can't think of a movie that better exemplifies the long-term effects of a good life, nor can I think of one that better epitomizes how the good that you do will eventually come back to you. Think of the closing scene as the town rescues George and how he comes to realize that he has had a truly remarkable and wonderful life. The kingdom of God is built by small and simple things, In Alma 37:6, we read, "Now ye may suppose that this is foolishness in me, but behold, I say unto you that by small and simple things are great things brought to pass, and small means in many instances doth confound the wise." In short, we don't have to do something gigantic or impressive to build the kingdom of God. We don't have to convert thousands, cut a hole in the rock and descend 1,000 feet in a covered wagon, heal the toxic algae bloom in Utah Lake, or create a company that will make millions. We just need to work at being a little better each day by reaching beyond ourselves to serve in even the smallest ways. A word of encouragement, a door held open, any act of random kindness, reassuring a friend who's having a bad day, sharing the music of the songbird, the flutter of the leaves in the trees, the sound of birds in flight, the music of laughter, and perhaps the silent sob of one who is suffering. My father could see people who are in need that others couldn't see. How is it possible that so many could pass by the man who was stuck on the side of the road, yet my father, who's going 70 miles an hour down the other side of a divided highway, saw him like he was lit up with a neon sign? How did my father see the invisible man who was waving for help on the far side of the gorge when all I could see was the water and my own fishing line? Let me speak for a moment of those who are visible and invisible. Have you ever felt invisible? I know that I have. Sometimes in a crowd with very little effort, we can remain invisible to those who seem to be the life of the party. Even here at BYU with over 30,000 students, I'm certain that we have at times felt invisible. I believe it is easy to feel like no one sees you, the real you, the vulnerable, insecure, and anxious you, the you that needs someone to believe in you, the person that is stranded on the side of the road while everyone else rushes by. I sometimes worry that the habit of engaging with our cell phones too often has the effect of making everyone around us invisible. I myself am guilty. Though we are attempting to stay connected and visible to our friends, we inadvertently shut the world out. We won't recognize another's need if we can't see them. We won't be able to give service on our way to do something else if our eyes are fixed on a screen instead of the humanity that surrounds us. Ferris Bueller said it best, "Life moves pretty fast. If you don't stop and look around once in a while, you could miss it." I love the hymn "Because I've Been Given Much," because it teaches these same principles so powerfully. Because I have been given much, I too must give. Because of thy great bounty, Lord, each day I live, I shall divide my gifts from thee with every brother that I see who has the need of help from me. Because I have been sheltered, fed by thy good care, I cannot see another's lack, and I not share my glowing fire, my loaf of bread, my roof's safe shelter overhead, that he too may be comforted. Because I have been blessed by thy great love, dear Lord, I'll share thy love again according to thy word. I shall give love to those in need. I'll show that love by word and deed. Thus shall my thanks be thanks indeed. I've heard it said that a grateful child is one of life's greatest blessings, but I would have to add that one of my greatest joys as a parent has been when I've witnessed our children being kind and generous to someone whom they don't know. That is probably because this represents and reflects the kind of love that Christ has for each of us. Love, God's love. How do we bring people to Christ? We do so by sharing his love with our brothers and sisters. Today, I hope I've been able to convey some of the small and simple ways that we can show and reflect God's love. First, we must see. See those who are invisible. See those that need to be encouraged, lifted, and healed. Second, we must be willing to interrupt our business, even for only a moment, while we are on our way to do something else. Third, we must act through love. The more we love, the greater our capacity to love becomes. The more love we share, the more love we will have to give. I testify to you that the more love we give, the more love will come back to us. Do a good turn daily. Pay it back. You reap what you sow. The golden rule: for that which you do send out shall return unto you again and be restored. Be a bucket filler. What goes around comes around. I wish to express my deep and abiding love, affection, and gratitude for my wonderful parents and for their devotion and for their love, which remain a constant in my life, even though they have both passed on. I leave you with my testimony that the greatest work that we have in today's world is to see the unseen, to lift arms that have fallen, and to share God's love by loving our fellow man. I believe that in doing so, we have the chance to heal ourselves and to bring all of us closer to the perfect love of God, of the power, the depth, and beauty of his divine love. I stand as humble witness. In the name of Jesus Christ, amen. Amen.
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5: God wants nothing more than to be in relationship with all of God's creation. If you trust the God you love, you need to let God be God. And God knows your heart, knows your prayers, and this is going to work out.
6: On In Good Faith, we believe that all faith traditions have something to teach us about how God is working in the world and in our lives. So join us as we listen and learn. This is In Good Faith, and we are in the middle of a mini-series of episodes interviewing people about end of life and faith. And really, end of life, is that not where your faith starts to really be something that you need? We'll be talking about that with our guest, Bishop Phyllis Spiegel. Heather Bigley's in studio.
7: Hello.
6: She's our senior producer, and our producer, Leah King.
8: Hi, Steve.
6: Glad to have you both here. This is interesting because we have gone through the choosing of guests and an earlier set of episodes, Martin Tanner and Marianne Barry talking about near-death experiences. So you can go back and listen to those. And then this one today with Bishop Phyllis Spiegel, who's the Episcopal Bishop of the state of Utah. Just a remarkable person. And she felt drawn to talking about and learning about end of life and walking with people through this. What should we be looking for?
7: For me, it was this emphasis that the end of life is important. It's an important time when the person who is dying is actually still growing and learning and healing, and that we can, with our loved ones, grow and heal and learn too. And I think that's throughout this interview.
6: One of the first things that came up is, do we dare laugh when we're together when someone in the family is dying?
5: I was a priest for 19 years, so in a congregational setting. And one of the things that people would say is they would almost bring confession to me that a loved one had been dying and their family laughed. And they felt like that was a moment that something they needed to almost confess. And I was like, no, that's the oneness of life and death. We believe that there is life beyond, and it is an Easter moment for us. It's a resurrection moment, so there is joy.
6: Oh, well, that's nice, because I have been the person in the waiting room thinking, should we be laughing together? And like, well, yeah, of course we should be. Maybe it's healthy for us.
5: And if you're not going to laugh, sometimes it's the weight is too much, and our souls can only take that weight in small increments. And I think laughter is a way when our psyche gets a reprieve from what's before us.
6: What led you in the process of your ministry and serving other people to spend some time really studying around death and end-of-life issues? Was it how to minister to people in that situation, or what?
5: Yes, it was, but because my dad was a juvenile diabetic and his life expectancy was 35 and he died at 54. So from the time I was in fifth grade, he began the dying process. Our family was called to the hospital 7 times to say goodbye to dad. And that's when laughter started. At a certain point, we would just call and say, hey, it's your turn to say goodbye to dad, because we'd get the call. Everybody come to the hospital. And we're like, I can't. Can you do it this time? And, you know, because you can only go through that emotional turmoil so many times. He had a kidney transplant that failed and system after system shut down. It was, you know, terrible in many ways. And so my fear of death started when I was in fifth grade. And my father was removed from the house for surgeries and procedures. And so I started having a deep fear. And it was when my dad died, and he died before I was called to the ministry. when he died, I was actually the one that told him it was time to go on hospice. And he'd gotten gangrene in his leg, and they were going to begin amputations and keep him alive, and they were just going to make cuts until, you know, they couldn't anymore. And I just said, I can't mourn you a piece at a time. And I think it's time for us to have this conversation. And he was really, really afraid. And I realized that it was fear of dying that kept this incredibly faithful man from, I mean, it kept him tortured for many, many years physically. And his dying process was so beautiful. And when they removed all of the medical equipment from him that was keeping him alive, he got to die of kidney failure. Mm-hmm. And so he just went into a coma. But in that time, our house had always been a house of hospitality, and it was the most incredible thing. And we had never seen him live so peacefully in the last decade of his life.
6: Wow.
5: So I learned about death that way. And when I became a priest, I realized that I knew hospital systems. I had been in them my whole growing up. I think I'm an angel of death, like I think, but in the good way. Huh. Like, let me help you let go of this life so that you can move to
6: so
5: the life beyond.
6: We spend time talking, in especially in Christian churches, about this next step. Mm-hmm. And that because of faith in Christ and the resurrection, that death has no sting. It has no victory. So why do we have, what teaches us that fear? What are we afraid of, even in faithful communities?
5: Steve, one of the saddest moments in my whole ministry was I was anointing a woman, because in our faith you anoint with oil at the time of death, and she was so disturbed. She'd been in church every Sunday of her life. She was terrified. Terrified of dying. And I realized there was something on her soul. So I got everybody out of the room and I said, let's talk. What is it that you believe you're not going to be judged well? Mm. And she could not tell her priest. She couldn't. And I knew it was something for which God barely blinked an eye, but that she had held on so tightly. So some of it is the stories that we tell about how are you going to be judged? Are you going to be found wanting? Mm. And the Episcopal Church doesn't hold to that theology, but so much of the narrative of society holds to that, that my people can't separate from what we believe and what they internalize.
6: Right.
5: I think a lot of it's fear of that, of am I worthy? It's, you can't imagine not being part of the life that's going on. You're leaving the party. Mm. And that's when you start thinking about, will I see my grandchildren? I mean, if I got sick now, would I see my grandchildren? Those things are existentially incredibly difficult.
6: Did you get to be with your father as he passed?
5: It's an interesting question. Thank you. It's a profound question. No. But I can tell you a story about his dying that was pretty amazing. My mom and I owned a retail store, and we had waited and waited. He was supposed to die. He held on to, he held it out to the last minute. And we had to buy for the next season of the store. And I was in Virginia, but we had to be in Atlanta to buy at the gift mart there. And somebody had to go, and my mom clearly had to stay with Dad.
6: Right.
5: And they said, you know, he's going so slowly through this. You can drive down in 24 hours, meet all the vendors, like at a run, maybe 48 hours, and get back, and you probably have 3 to 4 days. And so my sister-in-law went with me, and we got to the hotel room. The light was blinking, and back in the day, and he died. And I also didn't get to be with my mom when she was dying, which was very hard for me. I was a deputy to general convention, which I'm getting ready to go to next week. The Episcopal Church has it every 3 years. And for the first time, I had been elected to go. And my mom, she had pancreatic cancer, and she said, I want you to go. And I'm like, I'm not going. And she said, I need you to go, because what are we going to talk about, cancer? You go, you can call me and tell me about this amazing experience, and you need to be there. Well, now as a bishop, I'm going to my first one as a bishop. And had I not been in 2009, I would know nothing that's going on. And so I think my mom knew something I didn't know. But so, yeah, I had to get mad a little bit about that and say, but wait, you know, I'm the one that's always, you know, I was the one that walked with Dad through the decision, and then the whole family did. But yeah, it's been odd. I think the people that are there are supposed to be there and need to be there.
6: What are your feelings about end of life?
5: I think it's some of the most sacred work I did was to help families know how to sit vigil. And I have a very long process for anointing the body, which is different than most clergy. And that came out of really helping the family, focusing instead of on the dying person to help the family, because if the family was doing well, the dying person was doing better.
6: I'm trying to imagine receiving that, knowing that the end is imminent. What does that do for people, and what does it do for the gathered family or friends?
5: So I gather as many of the family, you know, not to make a crowd, but the intimate family, and get them around the bed, and they're all touching it someplace. And I talk about this as a time of storytelling. So sometimes the dying person is awake, and sometimes they're not. And so I make the sign of the cross on their forehead, and this is where they are known as Christ's own forever, the sign that in their baptism they were recognized, because we anoint it with oil when somebody comes up out of the waters of baptism. And so this is where you are known by Christ, and that anything not of God in the world would recognize that you are God's. And so I say, and in this brain, you have all the thoughts that, you know, the thoughts that made you you. And so if the person's awake, we're including them. But then I get people to say, what was their thinking? How did you know? Oh, that's a dad thought. Oh, that was just like grandma, you know. And so people start telling stories. And at first, it's very hesitant. But I go all the way around the body, and I've got the oil, and I'm anointing. So I'm uncovering feet, talking about the next steps, you know, Mary takes will be heaven.
6: Yeah.
5: You know, so, and so we talk about their walk with Jesus. You know, the hands that changed diapers, the hands that made peanut butter sandwiches, the hands that did wood carving. You know, we just tell the story of the person. Now, that's sometimes easier if the person is not awake. but I still think people hear. I mean, I am convinced. I've had people that were absolutely in a coma, and I've seen the flicker of an eye when I've said something or a truth. Somebody mentioned a favorite place that they always went to, and they'll have a response. It's an hour. There's laughter, there's tears. People who have no faith at all are able to engage in that, because I've taken a holistic approach of the person's life, and it is this life that we treasure inside, but the body we're handing to God. And it's quite powerful.
6: Yeah, it sounds like it. And it's like you've given, I mean, in some way, maybe the function of a funeral in some ways, except to be so personal there. You've made an event, you've made a ceremony. People aren't going to forget that, who were there for that.
5: It changes them and their relationship with that person, especially if there was brokenness. So we say to tell the stories, tell me about your dad. Tell me about that relationship. Can you remember a time before that when there was right relationship? Can you tell me stories about why your dad was the way he was? Where did that brokenness begin? Where in the line? And then you start to talk about, instead of the pain and suffering of that relationship, to talk about it more in a systems approach is what's in my mind as a practitioner of healing. But that piece is so challenging, because what I tell people is grieving is work. For the first year after a loved one dies, you are doing the work of grieving. And so it's a one-year process. You're not going to shorten it. Everyone around the world, in every single culture, it's a year. It is who we are as humans, because you go all the way through the cycle of the seasons. You go all the way through the high holy days. You go all the way through. And that doesn't mean you're done. That's the intense part. So people will come to me and say, it's been 3 months and I'm walking in the grocery store and I saw his favorite crackers and I just started crying. Yes, of course you did. Of course you did.
6: And that's okay.
5: It's not only, it's necessary. So I say, lean into that. Lean into it, but go home now and don't pretend like it didn't happen. Say, you know, I saw the Cheez-Its in the store. Do you remember the time that dad, you know, mom, do you remember, you know, when the kids dumped a whole box in the back seat and they got crushed up and we were finding Cheez-Its for like 2 years? Lean into it. Because when you do that, you allow the body and the brain to fully grieve. We are meant to grieve. We are not meant to swallow these emotions of life and death. And when we do that, we begin to integrate death in with our living, and we get healthier and more adept at handling death every time that happens.
6: So there is, I mean, you with death, especially, you mentioned losing your father at such an, what today we would say was just really an early age. I mean, there is a certain unfairness to life that we have to acknowledge.
5: You know, the day my dad died, many people were losing newborns. Many people were watching their children starve to death. Many people were sitting in the cancer ward with young people. Whole families were in car wrecks. The hardest piece for me sometimes is when people cling on to grief as a badge of honor, almost like, I'll never get over my mother's death. And you're going, you're 78. I think it's time. And who are you that you don't recognize it is God's design? And the suffering is immense, and we join with one another, but we don't harbor a suffering as an unhealable wound because God didn't create us that way. The human psyche and the human soul can heal and still intensely feel that pain, but not get quagmired in it. The 23rd Psalm, I will walk through the valley of the shadow of death. And I say to people, that clearly did not say, I will set up camp in the valley of the shadow of death and just hang out there for the rest of my life. But the thing is when you go through that valley, you make it through to a rock face, and you have to figure out how to clamber up this thing that doesn't look like it has any footholds. That's the work of grief. That's the work of grief. There is a chance for healing. So I believe my capacity has been to help people have a holy death. And to have a holy death, we should be at one with our community as well as with our God.
6: And I've seen this at weddings too, where here's this couple and all of us here present as witnesses covenant to support them in, and then there you are at the very, very end.
5: It's got to be in community.
6: Yeah.
5: And so I think one of the most sacred privileges we have is to drop everything and sit vigil.
6: People are afraid of dying alone, right? Is that true?
5: They are, and yet, often it's when the family leaves that the person will die. They don't want to be alone in that process that leads up to it, but often they get to the place where they realize that this has happened, right? The goodbyes have been said, the love has been shared, and now this is between them and God.
6: We had the experience with my mother-in-law. My wife was with her. She was unconscious and fading, and my wife sang her favorite songs that she'd been taught, prayed some of the prayers that she had taught my wife as a little girl. And it seemed so close, but you know, we had four little kids, and one of them less than a year, and so we just needed to go home and get some sleep, and the call came on the way. Like the moment she left,
5: exactly,
6: and she'd been telling her, it's okay, you can go, we'll be fine, and you know, you'll be buried here close by. She was worried about being forgotten. You'll be buried right here next to our community. We will be there. Your birthday will be there for all those things. But as soon as she left, that's when it happened.
5: And that's just really, really common. So when my dad was dying with hospice care, he died in the home, and my dad was very social. And one of the things the hospice worker said that then I've been able to just offer to other people is they said, y'all got to move this out of the room. Like, you need to be, so you can see him through a doorway, but don't surround him because he is still a part of it. And he needs to hear you from a distance. And the minute we did that, things started to change. And so I think that some of it is when people leave, there's nothing to stay for right then. And you can let that last go.
6: I'm trying to picture someone who's always been a good host and everything feeling like some responsibility.
5: Oh, my dad was doing that from his deathbed. Absolutely. My dad's death ended up being, I mean, God's fingerprints were all over it. He had the surgeon who was actually scheduled to do the surgery was a birdwatching friend of our family. And so we asked if Sam would be the primary care for hospice. And he did. And he came every single day, on his way to the surgical clinic. He came every day to sit and do prayers with my father. He didn't come to talk about medical. He came to talk about faith. And he knew my dad was afraid. And he helped my dad go to the other side. So there was this picture that started so far in the past, and that's where life and death, there is no beginning and end. It is all one.
6: I'm Stephen Cap Perry. You're listening to In Good Faith. I'm speaking with Episcopal Bishop Phyllis Spiegel about creating what she calls a holy death. I want to set the stage a little bit because I was just enchanted by reading about your childhood in the Appalachian Mountains and picturing you, of course, I'm picturing you hiking trails and being that beautiful setting. How is faith involved in that early growing up?
5: I was in the Episcopal Church from the time I was baptized as a baby. So that was always a part of my life. And my mom was a big naturalist, and my dad was a photographer of nature, and both very faithful people. There was no division. Like that, God's creation was an expression. And we sang, I was a child of the 70s, so we sang all of the camp songs. And, you know, so we'd be hiking along in the Appalachian Trail as a family and singing, "It Only Takes a Spark to Get a Fire Going," you know, and, which is a tradition.
6: Smokey Bear was not happy.
5: It was not that kind of spark, okay. That's right. But it was about the faith, you know. And so we would sing those songs. Those were the songs that we knew.
6: And then at some point, something drew you to be active as a minister, as a clergy person. What was that?
5: Well, and that was actually after a decade of being away from the church. So there was a big break, and it was the hypocrisy of organized religion was the phrase that kept going through my head. So I had full relationship with God, so I thought. So I'd taken this break, and then when my child was born, I was like, I must raise her in a place that is in covenant to love her. So they don't love her because of anything she is, anything she does or doesn't do. They love her because we have a covenant with God to love. And I wanted that for her. And I saw that increasingly. She was born in 96. So I saw that increasingly breaking in our society, in our world, as neighbors stopped knowing neighbors, as we found divisions over ideologies, over any number of things, right, that we would choose to argue. And then we didn't know how to bring relationship back. It was just a break. And I wanted her to be in a place where that could never happen. Now, I had been gone for the 10 years because of hypocrisy of organized religion. So, you know, new mother brain, I don't know. But I walked into the church that day and just started weeping. And I realized that God had tricked me. And the baby was not why I was back. But God could use the baby to bring me back. And I was in fully at that point. And then it was 2 years later that out of the blue, God said, "I have something I want you to do. I'm obedient. I worked professionally for the Girl Scouts for a while, so I am true to on my honor, I will try and to serve God and to serve my neighbor." And that was brought in as much from church and Girl Scouts. That was just the ethos of my family.
6: Yeah.
5: And so when I heard the call, I was like, well, I think this is ridiculous, but God, you seem to have a plan, so let's go with that. And somebody will tell me no. And then they kept saying, "We see this." And I was like, well, y'all aren't looking close enough. And I was truly formed from a blank slate to serve God in this way.
6: I love that I will try to serve God, to serve my community. Yeah, that's a great thing to be instilled. Partly because of your position, but also because of your personality, obviously. You're approachable. And so it seems like people would think, here's someone I can ask some questions of. What do people ask either... If they have a loved one dying, maybe they have questions about that person, or maybe they have their own questions that are coming up. What do people ask about dying and the process or looking ahead to a further life?
5: Are they going to be okay?
6: That's kind of sums up what they all are.
5: When somebody has a lot of questions, it's a couple of things. One, you know, they might have made mistakes or just, you know, had issues in life or never found their way back to church. You know, how do I know that they're going to be okay? How do I know that they're going to be forgiven by God? And my answers to that are, God wants nothing more than to be in relationship with all of God's creation. If you trust the God you love, you need to let God be God. And God knows your heart, knows your prayers, and this is going to work out. We just don't believe in a God who, if somebody says, "I want to be with you," I mean, Jesus said, you know, like there's no last minute. But if you say you don't, that's not where most people are. Even in chaplaincy in a hospital, most people want the comfort of knowing there's a higher power.
6: What does the fact that our lives have an ending, our mortal lives, how does that affect your faith? Where does that show up in your faith?
5: Having lost a dad at 54 and a mom at 68, life is short. So I have a lot that I feel God has called me to. And I have an autoimmune disorder that my dad's was autoimmune, and I have a different one, but it's there. And I don't know how long I have vibrancy. And by golly, I have things. I mean, I just came from a meeting that, you know, we've got things we want to do for God. And so I take that seriously. So my answer is always, yes, Lord, here I am. You know, let's do this. And I try to take care of myself. So that I have as long and I have vitality in my body. But on the other hand, I try not to take myself too seriously because I don't think I'm irreplaceable. I think if I died tomorrow, there would be mourning and there would be celebrating. I hope more celebrating because I'm an Easter person. That is my heart. But I also know that God's work will be done and it's not dependent on me. I'm just a vessel. I want to take it seriously, but not too seriously.
0: That was Bishop Spiegel talking with Steve about holy death. We had Bishop Spiegel come in person, and you can watch that interview actually on YouTube. Something that I liked from this interview was when she talks about how God wants to be in a relationship with us and how we should let God be God and not worry so much. And this really meant a lot to me because one of my first memories was my sister's funeral. I was, I think, 4, maybe 3 and a half. And I remember for a lot of my childhood growing up and probably through high school, I was so scared of death because I thought if I did something wrong, I wouldn't get to see my sister again. And that is a really scary thought. Like, I would never get to know her. This interview with Bishop Spiegel meant a lot to me. And it was very healing, knowing that God is on our side and we just have to let him be God.
7: That's a lot to carry.
6: Yeah.
7: Leah.
0: Yeah.
7: I'm so sorry. You know, that reminds me sort of the inverse. So while my grandmother was dying, it was the first time I felt like I'd interacted with my grandmother where she had let go of all the shame that she had carried over her life. And it allowed her to just be so sweet and good with us. We all got to crawl into bed with grandma and just talk to her. And I cherish that memory.
6: So that's a real opportunity that we sometimes miss if we're afraid we'll say the wrong thing or we don't know what to say. And I just think Bishop Spiegel gives some really great advice. And I loved what they call the last rites, the blessing of the body, the anointing, and saying, like, we bless these hands. And I thought, this just sounds like a beautiful saying goodbye and summing up of the good parts of a life. I love that. Many thanks to Bishop Phyllis Spiegel for speaking with us. Our episode was produced by Heather Bigley. Our production team includes Leah King, Katerina Martinich, and Josh Orton. Our post-production sound designers are Mark Hansen, Daniel Phillips, Lauren Sandberg, and Ashton Parkinson. You know, wherever you are listening right now, whether it's Apple, Spotify, why don't you stop for just a minute and give In Good Faith a review? That really helps spread the word and helps us show up in different algorithms. 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In Good Faith is a production of BYU Radio. I'm Stephen Cat Perry. I hope you'll join me again soon, right here, In Good Faith.

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1: BBC News, I'm John Shea. Germany has announced the closure of Russia's consulate in Bonn and a cultural centre after accusing Moscow of responsibility for recent hybrid attacks on infrastructure. The Interior Minister, Alexander De Brindt, said this included an attempted drone attack at Leipzig airport 4 weeks ago. He said low-level agents acting on behalf of Moscow had targeted a Ukrainian cargo plane. Jessica Parker reports.
2: Russia, Berlin believes, was behind the incident in which a bomb-laden drone was found near Ukrainian cargo planes at the key logistics hub of Leipzig airport. It failed to ignite, but according to German authorities, the parts and explosives found are known to be employed by Russia elsewhere. And while a high level of expertise was required to plan the crime, they believe low-level agents executed the operation. The German government's response will include summoning Russia's ambassador. Moscow, which denies involvement, has pledged to respond to the sanctions in what looks to be a further escalation in tensions.
1: Iranian state media say four projectiles have hit cities east of the Strait of Hormuz after the US military launched a fresh wave of airstrikes on Tuesday. Explosions have also been heard around Bandar Abbas and Keshem Island. The US Central Command says the strikes were retaliation for attacks by Iran's Revolutionary Guard on its forces and commercial shipping. The Revolutionary Guard said the US would regret the attack, but President Trump said that if Tehran retaliated, Washington would strike again, harder. The UN's nuclear watchdog, the IAEA, says Syria had nuclear material under the former regime of Bashar al-Assad. It said infrastructure consistent with a nuclear reactor had been found at Deir ez-Zor, where tons of natural uranium, fuel rods and uranium scrap and waste had been found. Canada's Prime Minister says the United States needs to start being serious and stop trying to be tough before talks on a possible trade deal can restart. Canada walked away from negotiations on a deal to avoid additional American tariffs in August, citing unacceptable last-minute demands from the Trump administration. Mark Carney told reporters Washington needed to stop doing memes and throwing shade before discussions could resume.
3: I think this is a very important point, is that the attitude of the United States in these discussions and subsequently has been one that the core Canadian industries either would be subsidiaries effectively of the United States industries or would put in place terms where those industries would be gradually wound down in Canada and wiped out. Of course, we're not going to accept those terms.
1: The Mexican government says its forces have killed a suspected drug cartel leader with a $3 million U.S. bounty on his head. Luis Enrique Barragan was allegedly a leader of a faction of the Carteles Unidos, which Washington has classified as a foreign terrorist group.
0: I'm Marcus Smith, and this is Constant Wonder. Join me on a quest to find awe and wonder in all creation, human or wild, vast or small. Spiritual encounters that move us beyond words. What might possess a grade school kid to try his hand at first aid for ailing trees?
4: There's a photograph of me standing next to a tree with a look of what can only be described as admiration and love, next to a white oak tree that apparently had two main stems right down at the base, and I called it the two-headed white tree. In the backyard, we had a black oak tree that was infested with insects. It had a little hole in it, but I thought that the carpenter ants made it. I was determined to figure out exactly what made that perfectly round hole in that tree. I used to try experiments on them because I got medicine, so why can't the tree get medicine? I so anthropomorphized these things, I would bring out a household chemical like hydrogen peroxide, mix it with water, and pour it on the roots of that two-headed white tree because, you know, it kills germs when mom puts it on a cut.

0: why shouldn't it kill germs that are trying to invade this tree? I don't recall this, but it wouldn't surprise me if I put something like antibiotics on it. Or a little A&D ointment, you know, something like that. Yeah, it's something that just fascinated me all through when I was a kid. I don't know what it was about me and trees.
1: Emmett Hoops is a grade school teacher in upstate New York. One of Emmett's lifelong passions has been to help trees, but most particularly, to help restore the American chestnut tree. He knows the history of this tree. Over four decades, from 1904 to the mid-1940s, a deadly fungus nearly killed off the American variety of chestnut. Chestnut blight, the villain, was a stowaway crossing the Pacific Ocean on imported ornamental chestnut trees from China and Japan, leaving only scattered survivors of the vulnerable American chestnut tree still clinging to life.
0: It bothered me when I was little, and it's bothered me all my life. I'm 64 now. I never, ever lost that sense. We still have a chance to undo an historic wrong. This is something I've been waiting for since I'm 7 years old.
1: The American chestnut thrived in the Appalachian Mountains and adjacent regions from Alabama to Maine. They were massive, the redwoods of the East, towering over 10 stories tall. This variety of tree, with its lumber and most importantly with its prolific and nutritious nut crop, was woven into the very fabric of existence for countless wildlife species, and a species not so wild, millions of humans. In parts of the eastern forests, one out of four trees was an American chestnut.
0: One out of four trees in West Virginia and Pennsylvania and central New York. It's not just a tree, it's the source of food. 80% of the food in the forest. 80%. What happened to the animals in the forest, in those parts of the country where the chestnut was the dominant tree species? Four species of moth disappeared at the same time as the chestnut, and this just blew me away. I thought, how much food has disappeared because of this tree?
1: If I know anything about the people who get involved in tree conservation, it's these two things above all else. Number one, they're patient. Number two, they're passionate. In this episode of Constant Wonder, we turn our sights on American chestnut trees, the people who love them, the scientists who study them, and the daunting challenge of restoring them. It shouldn't be hard for any of us to fall in love with the American species of chestnut. It's a marvelous natural phenomenon, kind of a rock star. If the ancient Israelites, rather than collecting the miracle of manna from up off the ground, had been able to gather up American chestnuts, well, the whole golden calf scene might have been avoided. Emmett Hoops vividly remembers the first time he saw an ailing American elm, and also on that same day, a dead American chestnut tree. His family had been attending church while on vacation in a tiny Appalachian town on the Greenbrier River.
0: It was a hot Sunday, and it was Ronsort, West Virginia. And we'll never forget that it was Ronsort, West Virginia, because back in the 60s, there was this AM radio station and an announcer who kept saying where the station was located. He had a very deep voice, and he would say, "Welcome to Ronsort, West Virginia." It was so hot in the church, and I was a restless little kid. I was 6 or 7 at that time. And I came out, and an American elm by the sidewalk was clearly not doing well. It had crispy brown leaves, yellow leaves. I can still see this tree. It was a fairly young American elm. I had no idea what was wrong with it, and my father came out from church to check on me, make sure I wasn't running across the road. Well, he could have trusted me if there was a tree there to stare at. So I had this pencil, and I was chipping away at the bark on this tree to try to find some insect that was the cause of this tree's illness. I thought that if I could find the one bug that was causing this tree problems, that I could remove that bug and the tree would be healthy again. Well, I was unable to find one. Church was over, my father comes out and it points down a little further. There was another elm tree that was healthy. And he explained about Dutch elm disease and how the healthy tree was eventually going to get sick as well because it was right next to a diseased tree. And I remember thinking trees can catch a disease the way people can catch a disease. If you're near somebody who's sneezing, you might get a cold.
1: Emmett's father seems to have been in the know, not only about the identity of these native elm trees, but about what was wiping them out. And then he pointed to another arboreal tragedy nearby, a different species altogether with its own specific disease. This one not merely sick, but dead.
0: There was the hulk of an American chestnut, big and white. It had no bark on it at all. It looked like a telephone pole. My father said that was a chestnut tree. And when he said, they're gone, the chestnut is gone, I thought, how could a tree possibly have been planted here? And now not only this one is dead, but there aren't any to be found. You know, my father didn't know that there actually are regrowths. He thought that they were just absolutely extinct.
1: It's likely you remember Miracle Max from The Princess Bride. Working to revive the hero Wesley with a chocolate-coated miracle pill, Max draws a distinction between being dead and only mostly dead. This is how things have gone with the American chestnut tree. The species is not fully extinct. Trees here and there are only functionally extinct, with roots still alive. Yes, the mammoth tree specimens that once towered over Appalachian forests are no longer there, conspicuous as before. But stunted living remnants are scattered, which means that the population of trees out in nature is still clinging to life.
0: If you go into the forest, you'll find American chestnuts. They look like rhododendrons, which grow about maybe 15 feet high, and they become very bushy instead of growing straight up.
1: These scattered survivors usually die back, not die off, mind you, only die back, before they're old enough to bear fruit. It's a tenuous kind of persistence, with new shoots growing from old stumps, and it's a process that may not last indefinitely. These younger shoots are not quite as vulnerable as the older growth of many years. This is a crucial point. It means that still today there is vital genetic material to be found scattered about through the woods. Only mostly dead, as Miracle Max would say.
0: If you tell a 7-year-old that something is extinct, you're thinking, this is a dinosaur, and if I can find out what's wrong, this thing isn't so far back in history that I can't save it. I wanted to find other American chestnuts that were sick so I could find the thing that was responsible for it.
1: If these noble trees could grow 10 stories tall, that's somewhere in the neighborhood of 100 to 130 feet tall. Not nearly as wide, though, less than 20 feet across at the canopy's greatest width. Use those numbers to imagine the trunk. Straight-grained, very long and erect, well-suited for splitting and milling into planks of lumber, fence posts, shingles. The wood was also particularly rot-resistant, highly favored for making furniture. It's hard to overstate how central the American chestnut tree once was in the lives of those who lived under its branches. It's also hard to overstate how ubiquitous they were.
2: Now, this next holler around the curve, there's a place up in there, chestnuts, and there wasn't nothing but chestnuts, but a whole mountainside there full of chestnuts, just mostly chestnut trees. They called that the chestnut flat.
3: All of these ridges and the mountains were covered with chestnut trees. They were up the tallest trees around. I'm satisfied we'll grow 100 feet in height. And they were just huge at the ground. Some of them as much as 7 feet in diameter. Old people had a saying that when the chestnuts bloomed, they'd say the snow was in the mountain. They could see them white blooms on the trees from anywhere around here. And they grow so thick it looked like a field of corn or something. They were real plentiful.
1: These are the voices of Harding Eisen and Eugene Day, old-timers who remembered seeing thousands upon thousands of healthy, vibrant American chestnut trees way back during those first years of what has been called the greatest disaster in American forest history. These two voices, and others that we have yet to hear, were recorded for posterity by Bethany N. Baxter. Back in 2008, Baxter was assembling an oral history of the American chestnut. She was working on her master's degree at the University of Tennessee, Chattanooga. These eyewitnesses that she recorded remembered how the chestnut fed you. It fed your livestock. It fed the game in the forest. Sometimes you could sell a crop's excess to get groceries or store goods. And, of course, I've just mentioned the massive trunks of straight-grained, rot-resistant lumber. Apparently, nobody ever seemed to get tired of eating its fruit. Here's Elsie Boggs.
4: Well, when I was small, we had chestnut trees. We grew up on quite a number of acres of land, probably 15 acres. There were chestnut trees close by our house. Of course, we always gathered them as soon as they were ready to be gathered and mature enough. We would roast some of them in the fireplace under the ashes, let the hot coals drop down on them. They tasted delicious. Then my mother would boil big pots of them and keep them sitting around for us that we could eat on them any time.
5: They were a food staple. They were faithful every year. I think lots of people were saved by eating those chestnuts because they had so many good vitamins in them. I mean, they were so good, so delicious. There just wasn't anything any better.
1: That's C.E. Blevins, who was born around 1925 in northern Tennessee near the Kentucky line. His early memories are of abundant chestnuts.
5: They were beautiful. I thought they were just pretty. And that food stuff was the main thing. And we'd roast them and boil them and eat them raw. Oh, we kids got fat.
1: When Blevins was six, his family moved south to work a tenant farm near the Georgia and Alabama lines. This happened at the very cusp of the Great Depression. It was a region where poverty and hunger were already endemic, and the chestnut blight was coming on strong in that area, which was a kick in the gut for the poor tenant farmers.
5: We were shocked as a six-year-old child, and I had a brother, a nine-year-old, and one 3 years old. We never saw a live chestnut tree on that farm, but we found chestnut trees dead. If they had been counted carefully, there might have been as many as 150 to 200 trees. This was January of 1931. To me, it was like a human death almost. We missed them. We suffered from them, the lack of them. Because we would have had good food. My mother would have made all kinds of stuff out of them. We would have just served them on the table. They would have been great, boiled or baked. They'd been great food, healthy food, nourishing food. And, of course, us six boys, we needed them.
1: You're listening to Constant Wonder. I'm Marcus Smith. Our guest in this episode is the American chestnut tree. Along with people who have loved it and continue to love it, and people whose aim is to restore it. Ella Preston would be 107 years old if living today. We're about to hear her talking about what it was like going nutting back in the day and how she learned the hard way about the limited shelf life of chestnuts.
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1: Few people living today can claim to have eaten American chestnuts that have been foraged directly from off the ground beneath the tree that produced them.
10: My name is Ella Preston, and I was born November 26, 1916, and I will be 92 years old in December.
1: Ella Preston was a friend of Bethany Baxter's grandmother, 92 when Baxter recorded these memories in 2008, the advent of the chestnut blight coincided with Ella's childhood. When she was only 5, her family moved to a new home, and her earliest memories there include harvesting the bounty of dead American chestnut trees.
10: All this time, I was aware of the dead trees I could see up on the hill, and I found out they were chestnuts. They were standing above the other trees, not a limb on them, no leaves either. But one had a few chestnuts I found laying under it. So I picked up a handful, all I could find, and ran to the house to show my mother, and she cooked them for me.
1: The nuts Ella found under leafless trees were not rotten, so we can assume the trees on that spot hadn't been dead all that long. When she became a teenager, the chestnut trees around her home were long gone, but apparently if you drove southeast, what would be a 90-minute drive today on modern roads, you could still find some, but to get there, you'd have to park and then hike in and camp.
10: One exciting, cold, frosty morning when I was about 13, I've heard my Uncle John and a man above us called George were taking a bunch of us girls to pick up native chestnuts. And that was a rarity. We were going to camp and spend the night and pick chestnuts up and bring them back the next day. So away we went. And we were quite a rowdy bunch going. We were fresh and we picked up chestnuts as we went. When we got over across Pine Mountain on the other side to a branch they call Bad Branch. And by then it was getting late, so we looked for a place to camp. And George had lived in that area when he was first married, so he could pretty well tell us where to go. And we found a nice big cliff, built us a bonfire, broiled our meat, and had a hilarious supper. Of course, by dark, we were ready to go to bed. We fixed us a bed, and these two men were pretty good singers, and they started singing old-time songs, and they made that valley ring. They sang so loud, and they sang us all to sleep.
11: I see lost men

0: We ate breakfast and started picking up chestnuts in earnest next morning, and George knew just where to take us, and he found all the chestnuts, and I really worked and picked up. When the day was getting pretty late, we had to start home because we had nearly 5 miles, I guess, to walk. And I had so many chestnuts, I couldn't carry them. So George was sorry for me, and he put them on that horse and carried them home. Next day, my father had to go up to George's home and get my chestnuts. So he brought them home, and my mother put them in the closet up next to the chimney. Time passed. I was in school, and they were busy with the farm work. My mother would say, "I saw some little white worms crawling around. I wonder where they come from." So I didn't know. Every day for about a week, she had mentioned something about seeing the worms. Finally, it dawned on her what happened. And those chestnuts had exploded into all, a million seemed like worms. They had all the eggs that hatched in them were as warm, and they hadn't done anything to stop it. So that ended my native chestnut hunt. They had to throw all my chestnuts away.
1: In case you were wondering, yes, worms and insects infest nut crops just like they do fruit crops. Eating those worms, along with the nut meat, isn't likely to kill you, but I don't know many people who would want to. I wouldn't, and Ella's family didn't. But the really unexpected moment for me in Ella Preston's memories was her casual aside about squirrels tasting a little yummier for having plumped themselves on the right kind of diet. I don't know if you've ever hunted squirrels for food, but most folks are just as unlikely to eat squirrels as nutworms.
0: And in the mountains, gray squirrels is something they hunt. And if a gray squirrel eats chestnuts or hazelnuts or beech nuts, their flesh is much sweeter than one that just lives on whatever they find, hickory nuts or anything.
1: I wish I could say that I'm a full 6 degrees of separation from folk who've eaten squirrel. I took the matter to my wife, who is from Appalachia. Sarah tells me that I'm probably only 3 degrees away. But she was also quick to add, it's no actual blood relation, but someone her father once knew. Putting aside value judgments about culture and dietary preferences, impoverished populations throughout history find that manna from heaven might come in nearly any shape or size. Ella wasn't talking up squirrel hunting as a sport. And maybe gray squirrels do taste better for the chestnuts. This is actually the perfect time now to mention hogs, and here's how I'll do it. The country's chestnuts bloomed in June, so the trees dodged late frosts and produced every year. Many other nut crops are vulnerable to late frosts, or for other reasons don't produce reliably or abundantly every year. So you can see how with massive annual chestnut harvests, just about every strand along the web of life might prosper, and the hogs of Appalachia got in on the bounty.
2: Hogs was crazy over chestnut. When we was getting them in the little chestnut orchard, you'd have to go at daylight to beat the hogs. Or they'd get there and get them. Or if you went and thrashed them out with something to pick them up, some of us would have to keep the hogs, you know, shoot off, for they would go in and get them. They loved them.
1: Bethany Baxter's interviews for her oral history project offer lots of confirmation that in the old times, hogs and chestnuts went together like PB&J. Here's an old-timer named Lee Sexton.
3: People used to turn their cattle and hogs and sheep and everything out in the mountain. My grandfather, he lived just across the creek here, right over there. I guess he had 25 or 30 hogs.
1: If you don't already know it, I'll tell you now that Lee Sexton was a Kentucky banjo legend. When asked by Bethany Baxter to introduce himself, he spent more time introducing his banjo.
3: My name's Lee Sexton, and I live on the old farm here that I was born and raised on, and That's my old home right down there I was born in. And I'm 80 year old. And I've been playing banjo 73 years. And I've still got the same banjo that I learned to play on. Fretless wooden screw, and it had a groundhog hide on it. I gave $1 for it. My grandfather he lived just across the creek here, right over there. I guess he had 25 or 30 hogs. He would fatten them hogs, they would get fat on chestnuts and acorns. Whenever he wanted one to kill, he'd just step up there at the barn and start calling his hogs.
1: I might be only 2 degrees of separation from hogs that fattened up on wild chestnuts in the West Virginia hills. My wife's great-grandfather knew how to butcher a hog. Suffice it to say, when it comes to hogs, that if learning by experience is one measure of intelligence, the hogs Lee Sexton was talking about might not have been as smart as these animals are cracked up to be. And when humans weren't eating chestnuts or making lumber from the durable wood or turning their hogs loose to forage under the trees or eating the squirrels, deer, or wild turkey that devoured the nuts, well, these people might just gather them up to sell or trade. The market for chestnuts wasn't limited to Appalachia. Here's a newspaper essay about the annual chestnut harvesting tradition of central Connecticut. The date of this article was November 8th, 1894.
4: The mountains of Connecticut are covered with vast forests of chestnut trees. The harvest is gathered year after year. After the second or third heavy frost, there is a family exodus to the woods. Chestnut gatherers are out in the woods at 5 o'clock in the morning and remain there till almost dark. The big boys, or the men, climb the trees and shake the limbs, standing as far out as they dare, and then, by holding to a limb overhead, they stamp up and down. The limb springs back with a snap, and the chestnuts come down through the leaves like a shower of hailstones. No attempt is made to gather the nuts while the tree is being shaken. The members of the party stand off at a respectful distance and look on. They're afraid of the keen, pointed burrs falling on the face, neck, and hands. After the tree has been shaken, one of the boys rakes up the leaves and the burrs, and the place is well cleared. Then the chestnut gatherers work along the ground on their knees. Each picker drops the nuts into a small canvas bag, which he or she wears around the neck. When the bag is filled, the contents are emptied into a bushel basket or a large sack. And so one tree after another is shaken and made to yield a valuable harvest. The chestnut gatherers sell their crop by weight. The average price paid is about 4 cents a pound, or $2.25 per bushel. Thus, the earnings of the family of 4 or 5 people will often be as high as $10 a day. The season is short and lasts about 3 weeks. The pickers would like it to continue for 3 months.
1: Adjusting for inflation, $10 then is about $350 today. For a cash-poor family of tenant farmers, that was quite a bounty. Whether for cash or trade, chestnuts were an economic boon for lots of people.
5: Oh, yeah. Yeah, these people picked up chestnuts here and put them in the store to sell. You know, they'd sell them to the grocery. Or back in, what you done, you traded them. Money was short. They would take those chestnuts and trade them, just like you do eggs, trade them for groceries, you know. The groceryman, he would allow you so much for a 5-pound bag of chestnuts, you know. So there's no money transferred back and forth.
6: I think they used to trade them to the peddlers. There used to be peddlers come through here on a bus. They had everything. They'd buy chickens and everything. And I think you could trade them chestnuts for about 25 cents a pound, I think, or something, for whatever you needed, coffee or sugar and everything like that.
3: My wife's mother saved up. She wanted a pump organ. She picked up chestnuts to buy the pump organ, sold them. What would you guess, Esther, how much a bushel? Maybe a quarter? So she had to make $17 for the pump organ, probably maybe a used one, or was it new?
1: Now, if you were a kid in chestnut country in the old days, there's a good chance you spent 3 seasons barefoot and watched every step. The spiky burrs that encased the nut were downright dangerous. Here's Emmett Hoops.
7: Well, you ever pick up a chestnut? It's like picking up a sea anemone. Spikes all over the outside of the shell. You could see why they wouldn't necessarily want to replant the street with American chestnuts, even though there are a lot of chestnut streets, because I can just imagine what some vicious little 8-year-old is going to do with a spiky little chestnut, you know, hurl him across the street.
1: Those spines or spurs certainly had their evolutionary purpose, protecting the knot to enhance chances of eventual germination. The old-timers, though, seem to have found the burr's dangers to be charming and amusing, if sometimes painful, wincingly so. Thanks to Bethany Baxter's oral histories, we don't need to imagine what impudent or careless kids would do with chestnut burrs. Bloody burr fights were part of the territory. Banjo legend Lee Sexton.
3: We had to walk backwards and forwards to school and went barefooted, and we would race to that chestnut tree. And if one got more chestnuts sudden, they'd take them burrs and take them right inside the head with them or anything. We wore knee breeches, hit them on the legs, and they'd bring the blood.
1: Those kids must have been pretty tough, and some boys prided themselves in proving it.
8: I went barefooted and got so that I could stomp chestnut burrs with my heel. And, of course, it's partly showing off at school. We had a ball field out there, and the left field was where the chestnut trees were. And that's generally where I played because a lot of the kids didn't, you know, around those chestnut burrs, they never were picked up on the school ground, you know, one year to the next. Well, there's always burrs down there. If somebody come around to look at me, I might stomp one to show off.
1: So what happens if a chestnut burr should happen to fall on your head from, 10 stories up? According to Lee Sexton, this wasn't hypothetical, and he had a story to illustrate why.
3: And there's an old preacher by the name of Far Eatin' Jim Caudle. He'd come to church, and he'd have on overalls like I've got on, barefooted, his breech legs rolled up just below his knees, and his ankles and legs would be just as rusty, he never washed. And top of his head, he didn't have no hair. You could see the dirt right on the top of his head. But boy, he could preach it. He's making prayer up there in these three big chestnut trees there. And one of them big burrs fell out of that chestnut tree and whacked him right on top of the head. The blood spun out of the top of his head. And he never let up. He just kept making prayer and wiping that blood.
1: Chestnut blight was first noted in New York City in 1904. No one had had the slightest inkling that importing foreign chestnuts could do any harm. The business of America being business, for a handful of entrepreneurs in New Jersey, their business was to produce really big chestnuts. On April 9th, 1892, the Jamesburg Record notes that the Mammoth Chestnut Company, based in Camden, New Jersey, was setting out to make millions with giant new hybrids.
9: The company owns a natural chestnut grove containing 350 acres in Camden County, the prettiest and most productive piece of chestnut timber in the United States. We have had the entire track cleared and the chestnut trees cut off a few feet above the ground, says Wooster. The wood we obtained more than paid for the expense. Now we have men working on grafting slips from the Japanese chestnut trees to the stumps. And in 2 years, we'll be picking up nuts as big as this. And here, Mr. Wooster pulled out a mammoth Japanese chestnut that measured 6.5 inches in circumference from his pocket to illustrate. You see, continued Mr. Wooster, there are now many improved kinds of chestnuts, but the largest of all is the Japanese, and they have been cultivating their chestnuts for centuries and have almost reached perfection. American chestnuts, however, have never been cultivated, and we propose to perfect the Japanese chestnut by the grafting process, which will introduce all the sweetness and flavor of the wild American nut. The advantage of the Japanese nut is that it bears 2 or 3 weeks earlier than any other chestnut, and we will thus get into market when the fruit is scarce and get the cream of the prices.
1: 1892, the year of that article's publication, was 12 years before anybody noticed the blight. So did the Mammoth Chestnut Company's pursuit of mammoth profits by grafting Japanese branches onto American chestnut trunks, did that bring the blight here? Do we have a culprit? Probably not. As it turns out, the producers at Mammoth had obtained their slips of Japanese chestnut wood from nurseries, and that means that the blight had already arrived and was spreading. A stealthy enemy often infiltrates a city before anybody can close the gates. You're listening to Constant Wonder. I'm Marcus Smith. Our guest in this episode is the American chestnut tree. And we're also talking to some of the tree's friends, like Emmett Hoops, and hearing snippets of oral history specific to the American chestnut story. These voices were recorded by Bethany Baxter. If ever a tree had personality, then from what we've heard so far in this episode, it's fair to say that the American chestnut had a nearly charismatic personality. What's more, the very fortune of the people living beneath the chestnut canopy was interwoven with the fate of the tree. Chestnuts were the supporting pillars in the natural, wild community, and human society leaned on that community fundamentally. People were not just passionate about chestnuts, they were dependent upon them. We're going to return next to Emmett Hoops to expand our sense for his life journey linked to this tree, and we're going to hear how he discovered something of a spiritual home with a group of American chestnut enthusiasts. And we'll even hear how his elementary students have turned their attention to the grand hope of restoration of this species, hoping to do it before the door of possibility closes. I'm Marcus Smith, and this is Constant Wonder.
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1: Emmett Hoops was only 7 years old when he first fancied himself a rescuer of trees. And if he's 64 today, that would have been around about 1967, long before you or I or he could Google chestnut blight. So it was years before he could easily access the stuff he wanted to know in order to engage in the cause.
7: With the dawn of the internet, I was looking up American chestnuts, and all I found online were hybrids. Something called the Dunstan chestnut, or this chestnut, or a Chinese chestnut, or a European chestnut. But no one was selling American chestnuts. And that eventually got me in touch with the American Chestnut Foundation and the New York chapter. They were brimming with news about coming up with possible solutions to blight and introducing blight tolerance into American chestnuts. Finally, I found what felt like a spiritual home. I've been involved with the American Chestnut Foundation's New York chapter ever since.
1: Emmett is currently director for District 5 of the New York chapter of the American Chestnut Foundation, which covers much of the northeastern part of his state. He's also vice president for outreach for the New York chapter.
7: The New York chapter is affiliated with the State University of New York School of Environmental Science and Forestry, SUNY ESF. We have had a very productive partnership with SUNY ESF that we hope to continue in the future.
1: Emmett himself is not a professional trained scientist, but as you might expect from someone with a lifelong passion for the American chestnut tree, he's well read on the topic, incredibly well informed.
7: You can't entirely filter out all of the characteristics of a Chinese chestnut when you are making a hybrid. You're always bringing a whole bunch of genetic information rather than one or two specific genes that are adapted for a specific purpose. If we have the wild American chestnut up there as the platonic ideal, I don't think we're going to approach that ideal with hybrids, probably ever. So I think that the real choice is between just waiting for the immune system to adapt or helping it along by finding an American plant that already coexists in the environment and extracting the gene responsible for blight tolerance in that plant and putting it into a chestnut. As it happens, some other plants in North America, such as the red oak and American red wheat, both have a gene that, if you put it into another organism, confers blight tolerance. While if you put it into a chestnut, you have a blight-tolerant chestnut. It's a lot more complicated than just doing that or everybody would be doing it, but it seems like a really promising avenue, and that's the one that I am supporting. Now, some people think that that creates all kinds of new hazards. I am not among that group, but I think that that is the most promising way to go forth.
1: As Emmett Hoops waits for geneticists to succeed in producing blight-resistant American chestnut trees, he's quick to say we ought to still be planting traditional, unmodified American chestnuts, even if most of these will die back. This is simply to make the range of genetic diversity as wide as possible. So planting nuts from surviving wild American chestnuts is an important safeguard for maintaining the species overall. And when it comes to evangelizing about spreading the trees, Emmett has a rapt audience in the elementary students he teaches. It can't be just coincidence that the 7-year-old chestnut nut who grew up applying hydrogen peroxide to the roots of sick trees eventually found himself in classrooms in front of 6- and 7-year-olds. For kids that age, why shouldn't tree conservation be part of the curriculum?
7: For the past 7 years, I've given all the kids American chestnuts, just plain old, pure American chestnuts that, if you're lucky enough to find a tree that's not dead from blight and is still bearing fruit, pick them up. Don't do it without gloves. And I've been distributing them to kids in my class, and we always pick 4 that we plant every year. And I got permission to plant them in a special place on school property. So I have this whole section in front of my school where we're planting American chestnuts, knowing that they may, in fact, die from blight, but for very complex reasons, it actually makes sense to have a bunch of these not blight-tolerant trees growing. And the kids who are in my class, every time they're in the bus turning into school, they have told me in subsequent grades, they still look at those chestnuts and they realize that they planted those things. The biggest tree right now is between 8 and 10 feet tall. They're doing really well. You know, for little kids, like I said before, all you have to do with a little kid is to say, this thing might never exist again, and you are helping this thing to continue to exist. They may as well be dealing with a T-Rex or a Brontosaurus, something that is already gone that they didn't have a chance to help. But here they have this tree that they're actively helping. It's hard to get that passion from a 40-year-old, but I guarantee you, you will not have a problem telling a 7-year-old, we're going to plant a tree that may not exist anymore if we don't keep planting these trees.
1: You've been listening to Constant Wonder. The American chestnut tree has been our leading actor in this episode, with supporting roles taken up by a number of humans. We heard the voice of Emmett Hoops, who framed for us with his personal story, the plight of sickly trees afflicted by exotic blights. Not just American chestnuts, but other endangered or nearly extinct species as well. Dutch elm disease, which he mentioned, comes to mind. And then we heard recollections from the invaluable oral history collection about American chestnuts, prepared in 2008 by Bethany N. Baxter. Emmett Hoops acquainted us with some of the scientific issues and challenges that confront restoration of the chestnut trees. If you'd like to hear from a leading chestnut restoration scientist, stick around with us for a bit. After the episode concludes, we have a bonus for you, a 10-minute conversation with Andy Newhouse. He is director of the American Chestnut Project at the State University of New York College of Environmental Science and Forestry. It's a great conversation and touches on a number of questions about the chestnut, including some compelling history for you, evidence that Native Americans may have carried the chestnut great distances across North America. I'm Marcus Smith. Today's episode was produced by Eric Schultzke with help from Audrey Hughes, Elaine Scott, and Mamie Teeples. Sound design by James Call. Constant Wonder is a production of BYU Radio. I recently had an opportunity to visit with Andy Newhouse, director of the American Chestnut Project, which is housed at the State University of New York College of Environmental Science and Forestry. And because I've eaten chestnuts sold in stores, an obvious question for me is a pretty straightforward question. What am I really getting when I buy these things? Where do they come from?
10: When you buy chestnuts, they're almost certainly from hybrid plants, maybe European or Chinese or some combination of those species. There's definitely a growing chestnut industry. There are lots of people who grow trees, mostly hybrids, so they're not as susceptible to the blight. And the chestnuts they produce are much bigger. They have other traits, like they're easier to peel and they ripen consistently. So those are important if, of course, you're growing chestnuts to sell. And if you want to buy a bag of chestnuts, it's better if they're easy to peel and more convenient if they're larger. Those things aren't as important for a restoration project.
1: If you remember the early days of the COVID pandemic, efforts were made to mitigate or even counter the incursion of the virus into the United States and North America. So a logical question for me to ask Andy Newhouse during our conversation was this: were any efforts made after the blight's arrival to impede its progress?
10: There were some traditional methods of using fungicides. There are things that can be sprayed on trees to suppress fungal infections that people were aware of and tried on chestnut blight. There were efforts to cut down whole swaths of chestnuts in forests in an attempt to prevent the spread of the fungus. Neither of those things worked very well, partly because people didn't understand the nature of the blight fungus very well and that it can survive on other species. So even if the chestnut trees are cut down, the blight fungus can survive on other trees, even if it doesn't do damage on those other trees. And in some cases, people might have actually spread the blight fungus through these cutting and thinning efforts. Over the next few decades, people attempted planting related species. They realized early on that Asian chestnut species, so Japanese chestnuts and Chinese chestnuts, tended to tolerate the blight a lot better. There were early efforts to just plant Chinese chestnuts, and you can still eat the chestnuts. They still have some similar values, but the trees are pretty different. They're not as cold tolerant. They don't grow as tall. The chestnuts themselves are a lot bigger, so the types of wildlife that can eat them is pretty limited. So then people started crossbreeding them. Those efforts are ongoing today. There's a lot of potential there. But the Asian species don't have the same traits that people liked about American chestnut and just don't have the same traits that suit them well to eastern U.S. forests. And then there were even some pretty out there efforts to use really unique technologies. One involved using radiation. So people realized that radiation could induce mutations, that it can change DNA. And in some cases, that resulted in beneficial traits on other plants. If they exposed seeds to the right dose of radiation that didn't kill the seed but induced some mutations, sometimes those mutations are beneficial. So people actually tried that with chestnuts, tried exposing seeds to radiation in hopes that mutation would spontaneously happen and result in chestnut blight resistance. That didn't work. We're not aware of any chestnut blight resistance from that program, despite thousands of seedlings being planted out. But people were trying lots of different things and really still are passionate about trying to protect and restore this species.
1: Native Americans, indigenous interactions with the chestnut tree, anything there?
10: Well, we can definitely say that the trees were desirable and that forests were managed by both Europeans and indigenous groups for chestnuts, and that they were harvested and used as food. One specific anecdote, I guess, is that there was a study of genetic diversity of American chestnuts looking at the ways or the pattern of the ways American chestnuts dispersed after the last glaciers receded. And so the expectation and most of the pattern that was observed in this genetic study was that chestnuts were only present in the southern half or so of the eastern U.S. during the glaciers. And then after the glaciers receded, they kind of slowly moved north. Chestnuts dispersed more slowly than some of the other tree species, but they got to New England and the northern part of their range at least a couple thousand years ago. But then there was this one population of chestnuts in southern Ontario that seemed to match chestnuts from the Carolinas more closely than it matched nearby chestnut populations. And so the best hypothesis was that that might have been along a native trade route that might have meant that indigenous groups were directly transporting chestnuts from the Carolinas to this area in southern Ontario and perhaps other areas in the northern part of the Chestnut Range. There are also some stories of fire ecology and fire management and ways that chestnuts might be well adapted to fire and how prescribed fire or fire intentional management using fire might suppress invasive plants and might be important in restoring or reintroducing American chestnuts. So we actually have a student who's starting to look at that and looking at what traits of chestnut might be similar to oaks and other known fire tolerant species that have been studied since chestnuts declined. So that's an important both historical and future consideration also. The idea of restoring American chestnut trees, of restoring an entire species to an ecosystem that's changed since its loss is really daunting and complicated because there's the range of the American chestnut was huge. And also there are several other threats besides chestnut blight. So even a wonderfully blight-tolerant chestnut tree wouldn't solve chestnut restoration because there are so many different traits and different things that'll be important to consider throughout the range of the chestnut and ways to address these other pests. But what's exciting to me is that our research group has developed trees with notably enhanced tolerance to chestnut blight. There'll never be a single perfect tree, like I said, but the trees we've developed are a really important big step in this long history of attempts to address chestnut blight. And so certainly these trees won't solve the problem. They won't be the only solution, but they're an important step. There's promise. There's trees with enhanced blight resistance, and we haven't been able to say that about American chestnuts since the problem started.
1: There's quite a community of people who are rallying together for the American chestnut. Describe that set. Describe those people.
10: Chestnutters are definitely a unique group. And like you said, it's this passionate following. And I think some of that comes from the unique aspects of the tree and comes from the history of cultural and economic importance. People describe their grandparents telling them about chestnut trees and how great these trees were and how delicious the chestnuts were. And so there's still kind of an active cultural history surrounding chestnuts. But also I think the idea of restoring a tree, the idea that we can address the human-caused problem and actually do something about an environmental problem, and that really offers hope, and that's something that people gravitate toward.
1: If you love stories related to saving trees, reforestation, rewilding, anything like that, well, here on Constant Wonder, we have delved into such topics before. Check out Season 2, Episode 28. There you can hear Australian Tony Renato discovering for himself the power of tree roots to revegetate and restore vast degraded tracts of land in West Africa and elsewhere around the world. Or you might want to come to byuradio.org. Just search this name, Isabella Tree. Yes, that's her last name, actually. Tree, Isabella Tree. And you'll hear an inspiring story of rewilding hundreds of acres in southern England. And if you enjoy what we bring to you here on Constant Wonder, please leave us a 5-star rating and a favorable review on your favorite podcast platform. I'm Marcus Smith. Thanks for listening.
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1: It's commonly thought that grandeur brings feelings of awe, that epic and outsized marvels command our attention, our respect and admiration, more than things that are small. In actuality, tiny things, even microscopic wonders, can fill us with an overwhelming sense of gratitude and humility. Just the thought that a hummingbird can hum and hover evokes a feeling of awe and wonder. That a small beam of light can refract

0: string of targets from the Gulf Coast down to the Strait of Hormuz. Iran had earlier indicated it was ready to return to June's ceasefire deal if Washington was. Here's our Global Affairs reporter, Richard Kagoye.
1: President Trump has described the strikes as large and powerful. He says they were retaliation for what he says was Iran's failed attempt to plant sea mines to the Strait of Hormuz. Iran's Revolutionary Guard say the U.S. would regret its action, but Mr. Trump warned that if Tehran fired back, Washington would immediately strike again harder. The latest flare-up comes hours after the Iranian president said Tehran would immediately reciprocate if the U.S. returned to its commitment and an interim ceasefire deal signed in June. The deal collapsed with both sides accusing each other of violating its terms.
0: The UN's nuclear watchdog, the IAEA, says the lack of access to Iran's nuclear sites must be addressed urgently. Its inspectors haven't visited the country since the US and Israel bombed the facilities last year. The IAEA said it was now satisfied that the new Syrian authorities had resolved outstanding issues over the nuclear program of the former Assad regime. Germany has announced the closure of Russia's consulate in Bonn and a cultural centre after accusing Moscow of responsibility for several recent hybrid attacks on infrastructure. The Interior Minister, Alexander Dobrindt, said this included an attempted drone attack at Leipzig airport 4 weeks ago. He said low-level agents acting on behalf of Moscow had targeted a Ukrainian cargo plane. Mr. Dobrindt said Germany was not at war but was the target of daily acts of hybrid warfare. His words have been translated.
2: We do not see Leipzig as a single case. We assume that Germany is going to be the target of future hybrid attacks by Russia.
0: Mr. Dobrindt said the attacks fitted into a pattern of Russian operations against targets in Germany and elsewhere in Europe. Canada's Prime Minister says the United States needs to start being serious and stop trying to be tough before talks on a possible trade deal can restart. Canada walked away from negotiations on a deal to avoid additional American tariffs in August, citing unacceptable last-minute demands from the Trump administration. Mark Carney told reporters that Washington needed to change its behaviour and attitude for talks to resume.
3: When the Americans stop doing memes, stop throwing shade, stop trying to be tough, and start being serious about having those discussions, we can have those discussions. But it's not constructive, but that's their democracy.
0: Since the trade fallout, President Trump has declared Lake Ontario should be renamed Lake America and described Mr. Carney as the worst leader he's dealt with. World News from the BBC.
4: I'm Marcus Smith, and this is Constant Wonder. Join me on a quest to find awe and wonder in all nature. Human or wild, vast or small, encounters that move us beyond words.
5: And I hit this ribbon of scent. It's this narrow little ribbon from some flower just coming down like it had texture. It literally stopped me in my tracks, this incredible smell.
4: To descend into the depths of the Grand Canyon is to go back 1.7 billion years. It's a visit to the geologic childhood of Earth. 18 miles across at its widest, 277 miles long, and more than a mile deep, it's dauntingly vast, with its signature layers of rusty red, sage, cream, and ochre. The walls of its inner gorge echoing day and night with the roar of rapids. Any single visual feature of this place might overwhelm, but there's always more than meets the eye. If you stop up your ears and close your eyes, other senses may well discover what the eyes and ears overlook.
5: I felt like I knew what it was like to be maybe like a bumblebee whose world is textured by the smell of the flowers around them.
4: That's Melissa Siveny describing a sensory summit she reached while deep within the Grand Canyon. Melissa is a science journalist at Arizona Public Radio. She's author of Brave the Wild River, the untold story of two women who mapped the botany of the Grand Canyon. In order to map botany, you need to be a botanist. And the first botanist you need to know for Melissa Siveny's story is Dr. Elzada Clover, who in 1936

0: Evan was hatching a plan. That plan would result in her becoming one of the first two women of record ever to run the rapids of the Colorado. I'm talking about the most treacherous stretches of this river flowing through Utah and Arizona canyons. In the early 20th century, very few women held academic posts such as hers. Elzeta Clover was a scientist at the University of Michigan, but even fewer people, male or female, had ever entered this rocky trough of western whitewater, churning between towering escarpments, in a region with a deserved reputation for being especially unpredictable and deadly. But Dr. Elzeta Clover wasn't just out for thrills. Her passion was plants. Through her adventures and misadventures of the coming year, working with an assistant, Elzeta Clover would survey plants, press plants, discover new species of plants, and perform the only such scientific survey ever done of Glen Canyon before it became Lake Powell behind a massive dam. Deep in this remote desert country, she and fellow scientist Lois Jodder, a University of Michigan graduate student, found themselves ideally situated to experience the classic kind of awe we would expect of any visitor to this epic place, if that had been what they wanted. But no matter how amazing the grit and the gumption of these two women in pulling off an epic journey as explorers in these incredible surroundings, don't jump to any conclusions here. Yes, they were adventurous and daring, but they weren't your stock image adventurers. This grand, vast landscape was never their primary focus. If they had been scaling Everest, it wouldn't have been for conquest, and it wouldn't have been for the view from the top.
1: I love in Lois Jodder's journal, just after they leave Lee's Ferry, like a moment after they've left and they've started to move into the canyon and the layers are rising up, she writes, "Nice clouds and red cliffs." And that's all she says about this incredible geology, because she's not really looking at it. She's looking at the plants.
0: There's something unavoidably amusing about a botanist named Clover. She surely must have tired of the joke. This particular Clover had a thing for cactus.
1: The whole reason she went into botany was because she was obsessed with cactus. And she had this idea that she wanted to make a complete cactus collection of all the cacti in the Southwest, which is pretty ambitious. She struggled to find any support or funding for the project, and so she did it on her own time. In the summers, kind of between her teaching responsibilities, she would take her car and drive out as far west as she could get and pick up cactus on her own dime.
0: Let's put this in clear perspective. In 1937, there was no interstate highway system. Roads were often rocky and rutted. Most any remote destination meant rough going with vast distances. Elzeta Clover was living and working in Michigan, and with this cactus obsession of hers, she headed out solo, southward and westward, driving and driving and driving.
1: She was doing this in the summer of 1937. She was out in Utah collecting cactus and staying at a place called the Mexican Hat Lodge.
0: Mexican Hat, Utah is a tiny desert town on the edge of the silty San Juan River, not far from the Arizona border. The settlement takes its name from a large natural rock formation that looks like a sombrero. Today, in 2023, Mexican Hat has a meager population of a couple dozen people, and back in 1937, it was a fraction of that size.
1: And one evening at the lodge, she sits down and talks with the person who owns it, whose name is Norm Nevels. And she discovers that he also has a deeply held dream, which is to start a commercial river running business down the Grand Canyon. And at this time in his life, he had been taking tourists down the San Juan River, which is a tributary of the Colorado, and it's a nice, calm, quiet river. But he had never done the Grand Canyon. He had never done any kind of, like, whitewater river rafting before. So he was pretty inexperienced, and they get to talking, and they realize that this would be the perfect way for Clover to get her cactus collection. I mean, there's really no way to make a complete plant collection in the Grand Canyon hiking it. you have to go by river. And so the way Elzeta Clover described it later is that they cook up this crazy plan in just a couple of minutes. They're going to recruit some more people. They're going to build some boats. You can't just go out and buy boats for whitewater river rafting at this time. And they're going to go down the Colorado River. When Elzeta Clover came back from Mexican Hat and started looking around for a couple of scientists to recruit, she knew that she had to recruit a woman because it was the 1930s and it would be inappropriate for her to go off into the wilderness with just a group of men.
0: Elzeta Clover's concern for social propriety wasn't without reason. After the trip, our grad student in this story, the aforementioned Lois Jodder, whom the older botanist ultimately selected to go along with her, gave talks about the adventure to community groups. Here's what happened at one of her presentations.
2: A woman came up afterwards and leaned over close to me and she said, "Tell me, did anyone try to take advantage of you on that trip?" And my mouth, I know, dropped open and I said, oh no. Everybody was very, very pleasant and very friendly. And she said, "Well, they're men, aren't they?"
0: That's Lois Jodder herself, sitting in a boat along the San Juan River in Mexican Hat, Utah, reminiscing for writer and river historian Lou Steiger. Now, Elzeta Clover didn't want to be responsible for someone else's fate and kind of hesitated.
1: Lois Jodder was 24 years old at the time of this trip. She was a student at the University of Michigan. She was well on her way to getting her PhD, and she had formerly been a student of Elzeta Clover's. Elzeta Clover's a bit of a daredevil. She loves taking risks. She loves the idea that there's going to be danger. But she's nervous about inviting Lois because she's frankly worried about what could happen.
0: The 40-year-old professor does, however, see her way clear to inviting the younger botanist to join the venture.
1: Lois just jumps on it. She's thrilled to be invited on this trip. And she spends a lot of time over the next few months writing letters to her family, particularly her parents, to basically convince them to let her go. They are not excited about this. They're excited about the opportunity for their daughter, but they're quite nervous about the dangers she's going to face.
0: No sooner does word begin to circulate about Clover's ambitions than the naysaying begins.
3: No woman has challenged the Colorado and survived.
0: That phrase echoed everywhere, from the mouths of skeptical university colleagues and whitewater boating experts and, of course, fearful family members. Ultimately, the newspapers chimed in, too. It was true. No woman had survived the Colorado. None that we know of, but it was also a deceptively silly thing to say, because only one woman had ever tried.
4: December 29th, 1928, the Associated Press. Hopes for canyon venturers dying. Veteran riverman thinks Hyde and wife perished in swirling waters. Conviction that Glenn R. Hyde and his wife perished on the swirling waters of the Colorado River, which they attempted to navigate on a honeymoon trip, was expressed here today by Emery Kolb, veteran riverman. The riverman reported that examination of the scow used by the couple to shoot the river rapids indicates that disaster had overtaken them near where the craft was found, lodged in the rocks which clog the tortuous canyon riverbed.
0: The disappearance of Bessie Hyde with her husband had left a lot of people thinking of the river as no place for a woman. One man loudly voicing the sexism so typical of that era was a certain Buzz Holmstrom. Holmstrom was an Oregon gas station attendant in his 20s, and just the year before, he had made quite a splash nationally with his own hand-built version of a Mackenzie River drift boat.
1: So he was quite famous at this time. He had gone down the Grand Canyon solo in 1937, the first solo trip on record, and he had become kind of a media darling. And there were all of these stories about Buzz, who was, they described him as a He-Man's hero, right? This incredibly manly person, and it was his manliness that enabled him to survive on this dangerous trip. And he was quoted in the Saturday Evening Post.
5: "At Green River, Utah, I heard about the last expedition before me. A daring young river runner named Hyde had started there with his bride to honeymoon through the canyon. You know, women have their place in the world, but they do not belong in the canyon of the Colorado.
1: That article came out in February of 1938, just a week after Lois Jotter tells her entire family that she's going to go run the Colorado River. And it's terrible timing, and everybody she knows reads the story. And there's this flurry of sudden concern, like, wait a minute, only these, like, burly, manly men can do these kinds of things. So Buzz starts off in the story as almost the villain, like he overshadows their trip. It's very frustrating. Clover worries that she's not going to get grant funding after that article comes out. You know, it has real consequences for their planning.
0: Because the danger of what they were about to do, along with the fact that they were female, quickly overshadowed their scientific focus. Here's Lois Jotter again, decades later, speaking with Lou Steiger.
2: The first publicity that came out about the trip came because I told a friend of mine what my summer plans were. And her mother looked at me and she said, "Have you seen that river? Do you know what you're doing?" And I lied and said, "Yeah, I've seen the river." Knowing that I had seen pictures of it and read all of the accounts of it, and I didn't feel that I was unaware of the fact that it was a dangerous trip. So the headline came out in the student newspaper, which was widely read in Ann Arbor, that said, "Women botanists to collect on the Colorado River." And the news services picked that up. And that was really more publicity than, certainly than I wanted.
0: So the story, Melissa, gets a little bit out of control?
1: Oh gosh, it does. It really does mushroom. And by the time they actually drive out to Green River, Utah, it's national press. And the focus, again, is really on the fact that there's two women attempting to do this trip. And Clover and Jotter really had to push back against this press, and it was frustrating for them. They were constantly telling journalists, like, "We know what we're doing," which they maybe didn't entirely, but they were telling them, "We know what we're doing, and we're going to make this plant collection, and we're doing this because we're botanists. We don't care about this idea of women conquering the Colorado River. That doesn't matter to us. What matters to us is making this plant collection."
0: Now, to be fair, not all of the critics' pushback hinged on gender stereotypes. The Salt Lake City Telegram simply wondered about the venture's timing with the water at flood stage.
6: Salt Lake City Telegram, June 22nd, 1938. "Taking needless chances." Experienced boatmen shook their heads as voyagers launched their craft at Green River. The water was high and angry. The party has 666 miles of tough going ahead. For fame, for glory, for thrill, or for swell obituaries, they are going down the river. If there is special providence that watches over the blind and the drunken, let all hope that it will extend its protective care over the foolish, reckless, and heedless. A wait of a few days would have spared the expedition from many hazards, but they're on their way, and we all will wish them luck. They will need it.
0: Here's Elzeta Clover's description of the moment of departure.
7: "The citizens of Green River gathered to see us off, and a funeral service could not have been less cheerful. They had seen so many others start with this same optimism, never to return."
0: And here again, Lois Jotter, several decades later, recalling how they were sent off by the various gawkers.
2: On that section of the trip is where usually older men would come up to us and say, "You really know what you're getting into. That's a bad place. X many people have been lost in X many places." And there was even one gentleman who had had too much beer who came over and kissed us both goodbye, to our great surprise. And we were probably flippant about the whole thing because it seemed like the easiest way to handle being warned that you were going to, probably not going to come back, was what they were saying. And I think it was probably Elsie who said first, well, if we don't come back, just toss a rose over into the canyon for us. And this really bothered people, you know, I guess again because it sounded too flippant.
0: Lois Jotter concedes that in spite of her resolve to go along, she did actually harbor some misgivings about the boats.
2: I wasn't even sure that they were going to float because I don't think either Elzada or I expressed this opinion, but we didn't know. They'd never been in the water, and it was a comparatively new design. So I was really quite relieved when I thought all we'd need would be to have one boat sink before we ever really took off.
0: But the boats floated, and as the party disappeared down the river swollen with heavy rains, newspapers offered an unrelenting drumbeat of doom.
6: June 26, 1938, Associated Press. Three fragile craft carrying two women and four men were somewhere in the Grand Canyon today, drifting down the roaring Colorado River. The party braved the churning rapids of the mighty gorge in the interest of science, following a course where tragedy has taken a heavy toll of explorers and prospectors.
0: If their kith and kin were following the papers, and you can bet they were, what they saw in print was a picture of almost certain disaster downriver. The botanical purpose of the expedition received only scant mention. One journalist in Salt Lake City did manage a botanical reference, a disparaging remark about the pursuit of a few botanical freaks. Not, by the way, referring to the scientists themselves. Plants were the freaks. Yet the innuendo seems unmistakable. We have some white water ahead of us yet in this episode of Constant Wonder. It's about the first two known women to shoot the Colorado River Rapids of southern Utah and Arizona's Grand Canyon. Melissa Siboney presents all the compelling details in her book, Brave the Wild River, the untold story of two women who mapped the botany of the Grand Canyon. I'm Marcus Smith.
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10: I've started lately talking about curiosity as a superpower. 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
0: The expedition's first few days were actually peacefully picturesque. Even today, the run from the town of Green River, Utah, down to the confluence with the Colorado River is generally placid. The boats worked well, the team got their river legs, and the overarching botanical purpose of the two women scientists could be pursued fairly easily, with Elzada Clover focusing on her coveted cacti, Lois Jotter keeping a sharp eye out for evening primrose, her specialty. But formidable rapids would soon grow audible in a section of what is now Canyonlands National Park.
4: June 27th, United Press. Voyagers drifting into Cataract Canyon, scene of tragic end for many adventurers. The two women and four men who are daring the turbulent Colorado River rapids were believed today to be drifting toward Cataract Canyon, beyond which there is no escape until they reach Lee's Ferry. There is no complete record of those who have lost their lives in similar ventures.
0: Our two botanists with their support crew received a very rude welcome from this infamously difficult stretch of water, very nearly confirming the worst fears of all the doubters who had been prophesying mayhem, bedlam, death, destruction.
1: They're about 4 days into the trip. They've been going down the Green River, a tributary of the Colorado, which is a nice, quiet river. And they reach the confluence, and they see the Colorado River for the first time. The whole crew, there's six of them all together. None of them have any experience with this trip. And they're all kind of astonished. They're all looking at this river like, what have we got ourselves into? And so they're standing on the riverbank, staring at their very first rapid, trying to decide how to navigate going through it. And one of the three boats, which is tied up on the shore, pulls away, and it heads off downriver all by itself.
0: Norm Nevels had named his boats the Wen, the Botany, and the Mexican Hat. The last one named, of course, after his hometown. It's the Mexican Hat that breaks loose from its rope and decides to brave the rapids all on its own, nearly leading to the ruination of this whole venture just as it's getting underway.
1: This is really bad because you have to keep in mind that their food supplies are split between these boats, and they've just started the trip, and there's no place to stop or resupply.
0: With the Mexican Hat bobbing somewhere downriver, laden with vital provisions, nobody on board. Well, to call that a bad omen is a bit of an understatement. The crew hadn't even yet hit the very first rapid of Cataract Canyon. But it was time for that now, and a fearful sequence would ensue. Six of them were split between two boats. Everything unfolded with dizzying speed. Remember, they were novices, essentially, careening through whitewater with scarcely an ounce of control. People fell out of the boats. At one point, Norm Nevels would look up and see Lois Jotter rushing by solo, unable to stop. In all of the commotion, Lois Jotter and one of the crew members named Don Harris eventually came together, swept along far ahead of the rest of the team, and once they got through the worst of it, to their great relief, they spied the lost Mexican Hat. And then they did what probably any of us would try to do in those circumstances. They tied it in tow and pulled it over to safety up onto the riverbank.
1: And by now they're several miles downriver. And so Don Harris decides he's going to walk back and he's going to tell everybody that it's all okay. And he leaves Lois Jotter there and he tells her, I'll come back for you. But he doesn't show up. And she doesn't have any idea what happened to him. He just never returns.
0: The upstream group worried about Lois alone on the river. No need. She actually made out better than they did.
1: Early in the project, I ran across a letter that she wrote a few weeks later to her mother describing what happened to her that night. She's all alone, all night, on the banks of this incredibly wild river. Everything that could go wrong went wrong that day. And she builds a fire, and she eats some toast, and she has two of the boats, so she has almost all of the bedding and almost all of the food. Everyone else is quite miserable that night and freezing cold. She's quite comfortable, and she just describes the experience of listening to the river and the sounds of the night around her, and she says later to her mother, I had a lovely time.
0: Separated until the morning, the crew then caught up with Lois. Everyone was safe, though battered and exhausted and feeling ill from drinking silty river water. Here's Lois Jotter again.
2: We just drank whenever we felt thirsty. And sometimes we even drank out of our sun helmets when we were on the river. Usually we tried to let the water settle overnight, but that was all that happened to the water.
0: From Elzeta Clover's description of their condition just 5 days into this journey, well, one would easily conclude that folks just weren't in the best of shape.
7: Jean was quite ill from drinking the river water, which left a sort of clay lining in the mouth and throat. And most of us were nursing infections and bruises and blisters as we worked with wet, sand-filled shoes and usually drenched clothing.
0: On June 29th, disaster was again narrowly averted, this time at Gypsum Canyon Rapids at the lower end of Cataract Canyon. Norm Nevels paints the scene.
4: It was just 1:20 p.m. Just then, I noticed I couldn't see the river below. Standing on the deck didn't help. Decided to run to the right, where the current dashed against a low cliff. Yelled at Elzeta as we went for the drop. This is the biggest drop of the trip! I scooted just to one side of the big mushroom and got into a mess of other big fellas. But we took them beautifully.
0: We, being Norm Nevels and Elzeta Clover, not such a great go of it for the others.
7: The swift current pulled the pilot boat into the boiling mass before we could stop and study the water. Unable to signal the others, Norm and I had to watch helplessly as a big explosion wave threw the botany into the air, overturning. Bill popped up some distance from the point of upset. Jean appeared, clinging to the overturned boat, which was swept towards us.
11: I immediately pulled towards an eddy on the left, then looked to see the botany bottom side up, with one man clinging close to the prow rope and the other man drifting close to the right-hand shore. I finally got to an eddy so as to hold up to catch the botany as it went by. In the meantime, the Mexican hat came through all right and made for the drifting man.
0: While Lois was bailing, Elzeta had leapt audaciously into the water to swim and pull lines alongside the men. Here's her blow-by-blow.
7: We were swept over seven big rapids and innumerable smaller ones before a dull boom came to our ears. Dark Canyon Rapid was ahead, and it would be deadly to run. Jean put every ounce of strength behind the oars and succeeded in getting within 10 feet of the shore. As the current started to pull us out, I turned the towboat over to him and jumped with the Wen's prow rope. Now, I hoped the water would not be too deep, but it was, and I went under clutching the rope. As I came up, Jean jumped in to help me, and the tow rope was jerked from his hand. Jean groped around in the muddy water and found the rope. I swam to the shore, struggled frantically to snub the rope around a rock as the current tugged at the Wen. I barely succeeded.
0: One of the staple foods on this trip was a breakfast cereal known as grape nuts. But when the botany overturned, soaking everything in it, these grape nuts became a sodden mess. Here's Lois.
2: Anything that was in there was pretty well soaked. And this was how my dislike of grape nuts originated, because we spread them out on a rock to dry, but they dried in aggregates like great big marbles. And even when we tried to pound these apart, they still didn't dry out in the center. Of course, they molded. And I don't like grape nuts to this day.
0: Newspapers, of course, knew nothing of the grape nuts fiasco because there was no contact with the outside world until the team reached Lee's Ferry several days later. Ironically, the media had started to get worried just as the expeditioners reached Glen Canyon, which back then happened to be a calm, lovely stretch of the Colorado. This was, of course, before the building of a dam to form Lake Powell. They spent several days drifting along peacefully in a picturesque place. Not to say that these days of floating and collecting were without tension in the party. Maybe it was Norm Neville's leadership style, but all we really know is that he and Elzeta Clover somehow became the target of backbiting.
2: No more rapids to run. A beautiful place, Glen Canyon, but you just drift along. And I think the relief of the pressure makes you do things that you might not otherwise have done, because the four of us sort of made a tight community and excluded Norm and Elzeta. And I don't feel particularly guilty about that, but it was unfortunate. And so we tied up together the two boats and drifted down and ignored the others. And this was the genesis of Norm calling me a troublemaker. I was not any more so than any of the other three. We were equally culpable, I believe, and equally impatient with Norm.
11: Except for Elzeta, the rest act like a bunch of kids, whispering amongst themselves and trying to work up a good excuse to quit at Lee's Ferry.
0: Lee's Ferry would be the expedition's first contact with the outside world since launch, and it was the logical point of intermission. Amid all this divisiveness, the group continued drifting lazily downriver, unaware that the public following them in the media was beginning to panic.
1: They're about a week behind schedule. Of course, there's no way to communicate this to the outside world. And the newspapers start publishing these front-page stories about this lost expedition.
12: July 5th, United Press. Colorado Voyagers over limit set by scanty food supply. Anxiety grows with failure to appear. The two women and four men who started a scientific expedition down the swollen Colorado River 2 weeks ago carried only enough provisions, it was disclosed today, to last until July 4th.
6: July 5th, Associated Press. Heaving waters of the ominous flood-tide Colorado River were watched today with apprehension by two government employees awaiting arrival of a six-member scientific expedition. Only the belief that the party, scheduled to arrive here yesterday, was delayed by long portages around particularly dangerous rapids, kept the spirits of the two lone residents of this northern Arizona outpost buoyed.
1: Airplanes start diverting their routes so the passengers can look out the windows and try to find wreckage on the river below them. And this is what everyday stories in the national press are saying. And so Lois Jotter's family is terrified, and they're writing letters to each other like, maybe we shouldn't have let her go. They're so very frightened. And Jotter's oblivious to all of this, and she writes some very cheerful letters when they finally arrive at Lee's Ferry and can get some mail out, where she's like, I'm having a great time, and I'm really looking forward to going further. In the meantime, her family is just in a state of panic. They're camped on a sandbar one evening when a plane swoops overhead and all of these little bits of paper start falling on them from above. And so they all scatter trying to catch one of these bits of paper. I found one in one of the archives. I looked at the actual piece of paper that was dropped, and it's on this very thin typewriter paper, typed out with all of these little crossed-out moments where they made mistakes.
13: We are a U.S. Coast Guard airplane looking for a party of geologists from the University of Michigan who are overdue at Lee's Ferry. If you are that party, will you please give the following signal? Everybody lie down, then stand up again. If you're in need of food, everybody sit down. If you are entirely all right, everybody hold his arms horizontally out from his side. It is most important that we determine who you are, so please identify yourselves by giving the first mentioned signal first.
1: And so they had great fun doing this. that's how intense it got for a while.
6: Fears for expedition allayed as flyers observe replies to notes about conditions and food supply. The overdue Neville's expedition was reported 20 miles up the Colorado River from here today, ready to surge into Lee's Ferry and their first contact with civilization in 18 dramatic days.
11: July 8th, Lee's Ferry. As we pull up to the right bank, I see the reporters sprawled around sleeping. We get a frantic reception. Then, in order to give them a landing picture, we drift upstream in an eddy and come in again. We enjoy some watermelon and other goodies.
0: The breather at Lee's Ferry proved critical, not only to reprovision, but to restaff. With two men on the team calling it quits, it looked as though the expedition was going to be scuttled. But Elzada Clover and Norm Nevels were both determined to take things all the way to Lake Mead through the Grand Canyon proper. That pit stop at Lee's Ferry was significant for yet another reason.
1: Buzz Holmstrom himself shows up in person to meet these two women that he's been reading so much about in the news.
0: You remember Buzz, don't you?
5: Women do not belong in the canyon of the Colorado.
1: You can tell he's a little nervous about this. Like, he shows up thinking, like, they're going to ruin my plans, because he intends to go down the river again later that year and try to make a movie about his adventures and sell that movie. He's always hard up for cash, right? And how can he do that if suddenly this is the kind of trip that even women can do? So I think he's a little nervous, and he shows up at Lee's Ferry. At this point, Elzada Clover has gone off to recruit some more boatmen, so it's just Lois Jotter there. And I think they're both surprised. Neither of them meet the person they were expecting to meet. They spend about a day and a half together. And in the course of that day and a half, Buzz Holmstrom changes his mind. And he actually writes a letter to his mother right after meeting Lois that says, the women on that trip are really doing better than the men. He presents her with a gift, a good luck charm. On Navajo Bridge, which spans the Colorado River at Lee's Ferry, she takes it as a token of his change of heart, that he gives her a match case that he carried down the river in 1937, and she gets to carry it through the Grand Canyon in 1938, and I carried it through the Grand Canyon in 2021. It was incredibly touching to me that Lois Jotter's son, Victor, passed this along to me. I think as it was kind of felt like a moment of good faith that I was going to do justice to this story.
0: I can see your face. And as you hold that match case, so much can be contained just in the tangible artifact, you know?
1: It's really, yeah. I try not to get teary-eyed when I talk about it. You know, it's more than just a good luck charm. It's a, you know, being able to touch a piece of history and connect with these people who really lived. They're not just characters in my book, but real people. And knowing that Buzz Holmstrom changed his mind about women and that Lois Jotter was able to get him to change his mind, knowing kind of the arc, the redemptive arc of his story and Lois Jotter's courage in going on this journey. And I felt that for her, you know, I felt what she must have felt.
0: We're about to continue downriver into the Grand Canyon with the expeditioners Elzeta Clover, Lois Jotter, and their crew. Joining us for this expedition we call Constant Wonder is Melissa Siviny, author of Brave the Wild River, the untold story of two women who mapped the botany of the Grand Canyon. I'm Marcus Smith.
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4: July 9th, Associated Press. Inculcated against fear by 18 dramatic days of plunging down one of the West's mightiest rivers, two women, one of them nearing middle age, awaited eagerly today the start of the second half of the Colorado River descent to the quiet waters behind Boulder Dam. Informed that the six-member scientific expedition still had the turbulent rapids of the Grand Canyon to navigate, 40-year-old Elzeta Clover, plump University of Michigan botanist, said,
21: "We know what to expect. Rapids frightened me when the trip started, but now I know how to handle the boat."
0: This style of reporting, you just can't take it at face value. Photos from the expedition show Elzeta to have been of medium build, hardly plump. I rather doubt this correspondent was ever on the sea.
4: Her 25-year-old assistant, Lola Jotter, was anxious to get underway.
22: "I'm not worried," she said. "The trip has been exciting, and it looks as though Dr. Clover and I will be the first women to conquer the Colorado."
0: Conquer the Colorado. You might hear that from some Lola Jotter, but certainly not from the Lois Jotter we've already gotten to know. These quote-unquote quotes, they're not authentic. Cut from whole cloth. I mentioned to Melissa Siviny how doubtful I am that these reporters were ever held to very high standards.
1: "Not at all. And I could tell that from their diaries, because they commented on it. They would say things like, well, I told them this, but the quote was this." At one point, Lois Jotter writes to a friend back in Michigan saying, "Don't believe anything the newspapers say, because they made up all the quotes."
0: We've included newspaper accounts here, partly to capture the spirit of the times, but also as a reminder that these were, in fact, the same kinds of articles that friends, family, and relatives would have been poring over from start to finish of this expedition. Would you paint a picture of how crazy the mystique around the canyon was, the entire length of the river, but the canyons in particular, Cataract Canyon and the Grand Canyon, because the imagination just ran wild in public consciousness about what this place was that would eat you alive.
1: People thought that there were these herds of miniature horses running around in the Grand Canyon that had been trapped in the canyon for so long that their size shrank until they were the size of coyotes. Of course, the indigenous people who live there, the Havasupai, the Wallapai, know that these stories are nonsense. People really thought that the Grand Canyon was this very, very wild, very isolated place. And kind of mysterious and gothic and gloomy. Zeta Clover was warned, like, you're going to be depressed down there because you can barely see the sun and the rapids make this noise that just hammers on you until it drives you mad. Like, people really told her this. Of course, when they get down there, they don't feel that way at all. They really connect to how lovely and beautiful it is. But I think they were brave for going anyway after being told that that's what they should expect.
0: Every additional river mile instilled greater confidence in Norm Nevels and his crew. Downstream, at the end of the journey, they were running several rapids that much earlier on, say, in Cataract Canyon, they would have lined, which means leading along empty boats by rope while walking the banks.
11: July 18th, Grapevine. We pull in on the left, barely above the head of the rapid. Under different circumstances, this would be considered unrunnable. But lining would be exceedingly dangerous, if at all possible. And of course, portaging is out of the question. The complications of big holes and lashing waves doesn't look good, but it has to be run, and here we go. Wicked ride! I pull in on the right below so as to get pictures of the other boats. They come a-tossing. And all safe at 3:20 p.m.
0: Journalists seemed almost gleeful to pass along the ominous figure 666 when reporting total miles the party needed to cover from Green River, Utah to Lake Mead. Over that entire stretch were only two points at which the so-called river rats could make contact with society, the first point being Lee's Ferry and the second access point at Bright Angel Creek. From the river there, an 8-mile trail leads nearly 5,000 feet up to the canyon's south rim and Grand Canyon Village. Elzeda made most of the climb to the village on her own. But after 6.5 miles, in triple-digit heat, Norm Nevels ran ahead and had a mule sent back down for her. They gave themselves a 3-day break, and then it was back down the trail to the boats. Diary entries by Norm Nevels now grow uniformly upbeat and confident.
11: July 29th. I frankly have been surprised at the rapids of Grand Canyon. Expected more severe rapids. Guess I'm used to them. If it hadn't been that I want a sure thing in getting through perfectly okay, and no upsets, I would have run Lava Falls. It isn't so much.
1: 43 days. It takes them 43 days to do this trip, including the few layovers they had, contact with the outside world. But for the most part, 43 days on the river, they arrive at Lake Mead. They discover the boats they're in are not designed for rowing over a lake in 110-degree temperatures. It's quite awful. It's going to take them 3 days to do that. Heat stroke would have been a real danger. Luckily, they don't have to, because Buzz Holmstrom shows up with a motorboat and rescues them. He ties up the boats, tows them all the way to Lake Mead, and it is kind of a triumph. There's press there, there's a congressman there, there's a few family members there waiting to greet them.
0: Buzz Holmstrom again. It's too much like the movies. You need a Buzz Holmstrom. Everybody needs a Buzz Holmstrom every so often. Somebody who may not get it at first, but slowly comes around and then shows up when needed most. The next summer, he, together with a friend, would shoot the Colorado, becoming the first known river rat to do the entire run shooting every single rapid without lining. Now, I'm telling you about that accomplishment, not just for the glory they deserve, but also because on that trip, Buzz stumbled upon and rescued a trove of plant pressings that had gone missing near the end of the Clover Jotter expedition. Buzz knew immediately whose specimens these were, and he shipped them back to Michigan to their grateful owners. Now, at the moment, here he is showing up at the tail end of the botanist's 1938 journey, very happy to tow them across Lake Mead to hotels awaiting them in Boulder City.
6: Boulder City, Nevada, August 2nd, The Associated Press. First women to sail Colorado would like to do it again. Two Michigan schoolma'ams who sailed 666 miles down the treacherous Colorado River, past rapids and whirlpools, patted their copper-tan cheeks with powder puffs today and ordered a victory dinner of rattlesnake steak. the only women in history to complete the perilous voyage from Green River, Utah, to Boulder Dam, Elzada Clover, 40-year-old University of Michigan botanist, and her assistant, Lois Jotter, 25, arrived here with five man companions last night.
3: It has been more successful than we dreamed it would be,
6: Dr. Clover exclaimed.
3: Two hitherto unknown species of cacti were discovered, and we found an abundance of plant life not known to exist along the Colorado. I wouldn't advise two other women to make the river trip, unless they are as sane or insane as we are, but I should like to do it again. It was grand fun.
0: As I understand it, this river running trip in 1938 produced a collection of specimens, of botanical specimens, that even today remains the only collection made before Lake Powell formed and submerged all of that.
1: That's right. It was the only formal collection, comprehensive collection made on this 600-mile stretch of river before Glen Canyon Dam went up in the 1960s. And the physical plant specimens are still housed in herbaria all over the country, including the Smithsonian Institution, so they're still available to researchers to study. But it's really incredible what they managed to accomplish under these incredibly difficult circumstances.
0: Today, the Mathai Botanical Gardens at the University of Michigan boast proudly of the scientific work that these two botanists accomplished on their remarkable journey. So what ultimately became of the principal players in this story? After earning some well-deserved fame as the Colorado River pilot, Norm Nevels, along with his wife Doris, died in 1949, crashing in a single-engine Piper Cub that they relied upon to navigate and supply their far-flung enterprise. Buzz Holmstrom also came to a tragic end, dying in 1946, an apparent suicide. Elzada Clover continued to teach and research at the University of Michigan, retiring in 1967. She moved to Texas, where apparently it's easier to grow cacti. Lois Jotter married another botanist with whom she had two children. After her husband's death, she taught botany at the University of North Carolina, Greensboro, until she retired in 1984, and get this, she ran the Grand Canyon for her last time at 80 and died at 99. While researching all the details connected with this story, Melissa Siveny simply could not run the canyon herself. And she chose to do so in company with a group of botanists, naturally. And as you've already heard, the self-same match case Buzz Holmstrom had taken on his solo run and then presented to Lois Jotter at Lee's Ferry as a gift, well, it went down the gorge a third time in Melissa's possession. I'm going to read to you something you've written. Here it is. The boats drifted between deep red walls, which when lit by morning sun turned pale gold layered on rose. Windows and doorways opened high on the cliffs, as if built for gods or angels, bits of blue sky showing through. In some places, rocks were stacked as neatly as if by a bricklayer. In others, they made a disordered jumble like a child's tower kicked to pieces. It was a place to overwhelm and bewilder the senses. Fragrances so strong they had texture, colors so bright they rang like harp strings plucked by long, nimble fingers of sunlight. The bewilderment of the senses. What do you do with that?
1: I'm glad you read that section. It's almost, well, not word for word, but it's directly from the journal I kept when I went on my Grand Canyon River trip. This is something a true historian would never do, but I wanted to fill in the gaps of what they were seeing and describing. You know, the diaries were wonderfully detailed about kind of the events, but sometimes they would just say, it rained today, or nice clouds and red cliffs. And I wanted to be able to fill in what it was really like to be down on the bottom of the canyon, and that bewilderment, something I wasn't expecting going into it, despite all of the reading I had done, you know, about this trip beforehand. Part of that section you just read comes from an experience I had early in the trip hiking up a side channel in the Grand Canyon, this narrow slot canyon. You're kind of moving along these twisty red walls, and there's these beautiful plants just kind of fountaining out of the walls around you. And I'm walking along and I hit this ribbon of scent that stops me dead in my tracks. It's this narrow little ribbon from some flower, which I hunted for and could not find, just coming down like this. It had texture. It literally stopped me in my tracks, this incredible smell. And in that moment, I felt like I knew what it was like to be maybe like a bumblebee whose world is textured by the smell of the flowers around them. It was incredible, and I'm not even sure I can describe it in words, but your human senses are inadequate to experience a place like the Grand Canyon, maybe to experience any place, any portion of the natural world. We're so limited in what we can see and hear and smell, and you go down to a place like the Grand Canyon, and all of that just gets jumbled together in a way that shows you how tiny you are as a human being. And also how connected you are to this beautiful world around you.
0: Some of the themes Melissa is touching on here are hardly unfamiliar to this podcast, which hinges on a quest for awe and wonder, feeling tiny but still part of an immense cosmos, lacking words to convey concrete encounters with things beautiful or sublime. Our attempts to memorialize what eludes full or sometimes even partial comprehension.
1: Most of my time today out here in the quote-unquote real world is spent in front of a computer with things dinging at me and demanding my attention. And yet when you're down on the bottom of a place like the Grand Canyon, it all fades away. After 2 or 3 days going down, I imagine any river, it starts to fall away and become incredibly unreal. You forget that cell phones exist or that emails exist. And the only thing I really thought about down there that was connected to the outside world were the people that I care about, people like my husband and my family and my friends. But I didn't think about email or work. I was just there. I was just present. And I think being out in the natural world teaches you what it really means to be human.
0: I'm Marcus Smith. You've been listening to Constant Wonder. We'd like to thank Melissa Siveney for visiting with us about her beautifully written book, Brave the Wild River, the untold story of the two women who mapped the botany of the Grand Canyon. We'd also like to thank Lou Steiger for allowing us to use his recordings of Lois Jotter's recollections. Thanks to Kyle Riemond, Ryan Clark, Brian Tanner, Eric Glissmeyer, Audrey Hughes, Christy Lindstrom, Becca Hurley, and Barry Squires for helping us voice the various roles you heard in this story. Sound design was by Trent Reimschussel, Carly Wilson, and Josh Founts. Today's episode was produced by Eric Schultzke with help from Mamie Teeples and Lily Jensen. 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
5: BBC News, I'm John Shea. Iranian state media say the U.S. have conducted airstrikes on a string of

0: reciprocate if the U.S. returned to its commitment and an interim ceasefire deal signed in June. The deal collapsed with both sides accusing each other of violating its terms.
1: Germany has announced the closure of Russia's consulate in Bonn and a cultural centre after accusing Moscow of responsibility for recent hybrid attacks on infrastructure. The Interior Minister said this included an attempted drone attack at Leipzig Airport 4 weeks ago. The German Foreign Minister, Johann Werdefuhl, said his country was the target of a well-established pattern of Russian aggression in Europe.
2: Das gefährliche Verhalten der Russischen Föderation fügt sich in eine lange Reihe.
3: The dangerous behaviour of the Russian Federation is part of a long series of attempts at destabilisation, threats, sabotage and aggression towards Europe. With the attempted attack on Leipzig, the Russian leadership has in fact made a deliberate decision to cause further significant damage to our already severely strained bilateral relationship.
1: Russia has rejected the accusation and vowed to respond. Canada's Prime Minister says the United States needs to start being serious and stop trying to be tough before talks on a possible trade deal can restart. Canada walked away from negotiations on a deal to avoid additional American tariffs in August, citing unacceptable last-minute demands from the Trump administration. Mark Carney told reporters that Washington needed to change its behaviour and attitude for talks to resume.
4: When the Americans stop doing memes, stop throwing shade, stop trying to be tough, and start being serious about having those discussions, we can have those discussions. But it's not constructive, but that's their democracy.
1: The Mexican government says its forces have killed a suspected drug cartel leader with a $3 million U.S. bounty on his head. Luis Enrique Barragan was allegedly a leader of the Cartel de los Reyes, a faction of a larger organization called Carteles Unidos, which Washington has classified as a foreign terrorist group. Mexico's security minister said Barragan and an associate opened fire on troops in the western state of Michoacán and died in the crossfire. World news from the...
5: It changed his experience in this place from thinking it was a place where he would always feel alienated, where everyone around him was cruel, to a place where he says he feels as much belonging as to his original home in Syria.
6: Welcome to The Lisa Show, where we take a good look at life. Hey, it's Lisa. As you may know, I grew up in the sprawling metropolis of Lincoln, Nebraska. I love Nebraska. I mean, where else can you visit the National Museum of Roller Skating and then grab a Runza sandwich with crinkle fries dipped in fresh ranch? Nebraska is great, but the best part of Nebraska was the people I met there, and I want you to meet one of them today. Wendy Perlman was one of my dear friends growing up in Lincoln. Her family moved in on the next street over when we were in junior high, and Wendy and I started walking to school together every day. We became dear friends over the years. We even started a little tradition on the way to school that we called Pop-Tarts and Politics, where we'd solve the world's problems over a frosted strawberry Pop-Tart with sprinkles.
7: Where do we begin, huh?
6: I don't even know.
7: Where we began.
6: In like junior high and high school and Pop-Tarts and Politics. And here you've taken the Pop-Tarts and Politics to a totally another level.
7: I don't know about the Pop-Tarts, but the politics follows you whether you want it or not.
6: Well, and I just remember you always like doing, being part of Amnesty International in high school. Like you're the one that told me what that was. I didn't know what it was. I remember because you two sent you a signed photo and I was like, hey, how do you get one of those? And you're like, oh, this old thing, no big deal.
7: No, I mean, I discovered it in junior high and also, you know, my world was smaller. It was the radius of a few blocks from where we lived in Lincoln, Nebraska. And
6: I know, lived right around the corner from me.
7: Yep,
6: and
7: sure
6: thing. And thank goodness that you moved in. We had some really great memories and
7: Absolutely. If it wasn't for you, I would never have gone to high school because I mooched a ride with you every single morning.
6: No.
7: I wouldn't have gotten there otherwise. I never would have gone to high school, no less graduated from high school. I owe my entire education to you.
6: I'll take it. Yeah, sure. Believe me, I would love to take credit for Wendy's education. After high school, she went to Brown University, was a Fulbright scholar, got a master's at Georgia.

0: Georgetown and then earned a PhD in political science from Harvard. Yeah, I know. A real slacker. In fact, at high school reunions, Wendy is known as the Lincoln rock star. Wendy is amazing, and I'm still blessed to stay in touch with her. Wendy knows a lot of things that I don't know, especially about the Middle East. I've never been there, and most of the things I hear about that part of the world are from social media. And I'll be honest, the more I hear, the less I feel like I really know. But I also believe that part of living a good life is staying informed and responsible to each other. That's why I wanted to turn to a friend I could trust to help me better understand the world with some boots on the ground insight. I figured you would appreciate that perspective too. Now, I know you don't come here for political commentary from me, so that's not what this is going to be. Instead, I just want you to join Wendy and me for a conversation about her experience in Syria and with Syrian refugees. It's shocking at times, but it's also very inspiring. Wendy has some great advice about what every one of us can do to bridge the gaps between us and the people and events that are foreign to us. So grab a Pop-Tart and let me introduce my friend Wendy to you. You've done so much. You have some very amazing degrees and experiences and books that you've written. But when you meet someone, how do you introduce yourself?
1: My name is Wendy Perlman. I'm a professor at Northwestern University, focusing on Middle East politics.
0: I'm really curious about what really led you to researching conflict in the Middle East. Of all the things.
1: So I would say that I maybe discovered politics and international politics and the ideas of human rights, especially in middle school in Lincoln, Nebraska, with none other than Lisa Valentine Clark.
0: Shout out to the Irving Aardvarks.
1: We grew up together in Lincoln, Nebraska. Yep. And I kind of fell upon the organization Amnesty International. And I don't think I had any real political consciousness before then. I always say that I kind of wasted my early childhood in gymnastics, which I did several hours a day, and there was nothing else in my world besides gymnastics. And when I stopped gymnastics, I needed to reinvent myself and discover the world outside the gym, and sort of fell into Amnesty International and became a member of the local chapter in Lincoln, Nebraska, and then went on and became active in it in high school and so forth. I didn't think much about the rest of the world to discovering that the world was larger and that there were countries in which basic things I took for granted, like the ability to speak, to be able to participate in politics, to think that government represents you, that there are basic rights that are protected by law, were not things to be taken for granted anywhere. And in large parts of the world, people didn't enjoy with such freedoms and rights and protections. So Amnesty International is a human rights organization that, especially at that time, really focused on prisoners of conscience, people who were arrested for their beliefs or their peaceful activities. The fact that this even existed, that people could be arrested for speaking or for speaking out or for meeting or for writing something, was kind of mind-blowing for me and grabbed me in a way, grabbed my interest, grabbed me personally, politically, and I became quite active in that through junior high and high school. And that was a kind of awakening of my political consciousness. I didn't have any interest in the Middle East or probably even know that the Middle East existed. And it was just not a part of my world and my experience. And then I went on to college. And like many undergraduates, I decided to do a junior year abroad. I'd actually never traveled outside the United States until that time. And when it came time to choose where to go for my junior year abroad, I said I wanted to go to Africa because I felt like the entire continent of Africa was particularly unrepresented in my world experience growing up where I did. And I started looking at programs and saw that there was a program in Morocco, in North Africa. And I had studied Spanish in high school and a bit in college. And I decided that if I did a semester in Morocco, in North Africa, I could also do a semester in Spain and basically have two very different experiences on the cheap, because I could have a single plane ticket that could take me to Spain and then I could take the boat to Morocco and I would have a semester in Europe and a semester in North Africa and see a lot of the world very quickly. So it was in Morocco that I started studying Arabic and I started to understand something called the Arab world. I came back to university and continued studying Arabic, continued studying the Middle East, eventually moved from North Africa at one corner of the Arab world, more eastern into the kind of heart of the Middle East. And I've basically been doing it ever since. So that was about 30 years ago. And Arabic language has been a part of my life since then. Studying the Middle East has been a part of my life. I went on to do a master's degree and then a PhD in political science focusing on the Middle East. And now I teach it and research it for a living.
0: With a Middle East expert in my midst, I wanted to know what blind spots Wendy finds in Westerners like me, especially in how we perceive the Syrian conflict and its refugees. Wendy helped me see that a huge part of understanding refugees' stories is understanding the context of how Syrians became refugees in the first place. I don't pretend to know everything that has been happening in Syria, so if you're like me, a quick refresher might be helpful. Wendy shared some key facts about the country and its refugees to get me up to speed.
1: I began studying Syria in 2011 with the Arab uprisings and what became the Syrian uprising or the Syrian revolution, which was a mass unarmed protest movement to dislodge the authoritarian regime that had existed in Syria since 1970 and went through many different phases of uprising, of war, of mass repression by a brutal regime that used every imaginable weapon against its own population. And now there's finally a chance at a political transition in Syria. But in the course of that, more than half of the Syrian population was forced to flee their homes. So some 14 million people of the population of 22 million. And about half of those became refugees all over the world, although the majority remained in countries on Syria's borders. Syria went from a revolution to war to displacement. And all of a sudden, I was studying refugees and spending a lot of time in refugee communities and trying to understand their experiences. People had never expected that they would have to flee, but they also had to flee to save their lives and avoid being killed, and then found themselves in places where they maybe never even imagined they would step foot, having to learn new languages, having to build new lives, maybe having to go back to school, maybe having to reinvent their professions entirely, and had that affected every aspect of life. For me, it was always important to put their experiences as refugees in this larger context. People didn't necessarily see themselves as refugees. If they saw themselves as refugees, it wasn't their first and most important identity. As one person put it to me, this is a person who was a refugee in Germany, saying a refugee is not a kind of person. It's a type of situation. Any person could become a refugee if there was war or mass instability in their country and they had to leave in order to survive. So just the process of talking to people who have had to endure this incredible challenge, as Syrians always put it to me, starting life over, not at zero, but from below zero, has always encouraged me to try to put myself in those shoes and say, would I have had the courage to keep going forward, not simply to survive, but to thrive as so many people have? And that is in addition to just the challenges of moving forward in a new place.
0: Right.
1: No less the challenge of looking backwards to your own home that maybe no longer exists, to a country that has been destroyed, that is rubble, of having to cope with having watched family members be killed, of having to cope with maybe having gone to prison and being tortured for your beliefs. And one of the things that's the most painful things in the Syrian context is there are nearly 200,000 people who are missing to this day. They've been arrested and their family members do not know if they're alive or dead. If dead, they don't know how they were killed or where their bodies are. And the huge majority of these are people who are arrested by the government and thrown into prisons and never heard from again. And these families have this open wound of not even being able to grieve and mourn because they've reached no closure. So the people that we see as displaced people and refugees, and we see maybe just in the West, that is, maybe just see the part of their hardship that relates to them trying to make it in our societies, which is a huge part of challenges that people are dealing with. But there's this whole other challenge and all these other wounds we don't even see.
0: That's so very well said. I appreciate that perspective. You've had the opportunity to interview many of these refugees. How many do you think you have over the course of your studies?
1: I began following Syria in 2011 and I began doing interviews in 2012. And I mean, I have a long Excel spreadsheet where I try to keep track of these things. And I think I've interviewed like over 550 individuals at this point in an interviewing project that's now over 13 years. And that's taken me really around the world. I've interviewed people in Jordan and Lebanon and Turkey, where the majority of Syrian refugees are, across Europe. I started doing interviews over Zoom. So that got me to places like Japan Japan and Brazil and Sudan. And then I went to Syria this summer, which was incredibly special. I mean, this was a place that when I began studying it, I never thought that I would step foot because it was under this cruel dictatorship. And when it was overthrown in December 2024, I got to watch as many of my Syrian friends and colleagues and interlocutors went back to their hometowns and were reunited with family and saw their countries and saw their homes. And I followed that from afar for many, many months. And then I myself went in August, and it was an incredible opportunity to be there and begin doing interviews with not just the people who had left, but also the Syrians who stayed and never left. And in many ways, their stories are in some ways even more tragic because they endured a country whose economy is in complete shambles. They endured incredible oppression and repression. And as difficult and horrific has been the experience of so many refugees, in many ways, those who never left Syria even sometimes had it worse. So their stories are now the ones that I think are important to capture, because for so many of us who've watched Syria from afar, our understanding of the country has been shaped by those who left. Refugees were the easier folks to access and to talk to. And inside Syria was kind of off limits. And now is slowly the time to see what they suffered all of these years of war.
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0: Welcome back to The Lisa Show. And what did you learn from that trip that changed the way that you maybe saw Syrians and also just that was personally meaningful to you?
1: Oh, I don't even know where to begin. I was there for almost a month and I'm still processing it. And I always think of it this way, that I spent 13 years studying Syria from afar, and Syria had become imaginary for me. It was a place that I knew through the stories of the people I was talking to, their stories, their memories. I did not have a relationship to the place as an actual place, as an actual live society. It was something that lived in my mind through words. So I went with the purpose of seeing people and seeing places, but also beginning to kind of tether this imaginary place to a reality. So when I first got there and I was like, oh, look at, there are people crossing the street. Right. And there are people going to the grocery store, and there are traffic jams, and there are stores. I'd never taken more photos in my life because I was taking photos of everything. I was like, oh, it's a garbage can in Syria. Oh, it's a tree, and it's a tree in Syria. I just wanted to document everything because I was amazed that I was actually there. But there's so much. It's a country that's going through an extreme transition after 54 years of rule by a single family. It is now in this new political reality where there is a new government, and some people are very supportive of the government and other people are extremely critical of the government. And some people are very optimistic about the chances of change, and others are extremely pessimistic. And there are good signs, and there have been horrific signs of flat-out massacres of civilians that have happened, especially in March in the coastal areas of Syria and in July in southern Syria. So there is so many reasons to be fearful. At the same time, after 54 years in which change seemed impossible, there is at least the possibility of change and for influencing the country to go on a better path. So it's a time that's incredibly dynamic. It's always changing. People are really polarized. They're figuring out how to act politically and speak politically. And there are lots of debates and lots of disagreements. And it's a lot to try to make sense of.
0: Oh, I bet.
1: Yeah.
0: You know, of all the stories, and this is maybe not a fair question, but I'm going to ask it anyway. Is there a story from a particular refugee that has just stayed with you or that maybe encapsulates your heart of what you are trying to do of telling these stories?
1: So I've written two books of interviews with Syrians. The first book came out in 2017 called We Crossed a Bridge and It Trembled. And the second book is kind of a follow-up that was published in 2024 called The Home I Work to Make. And they're both just collections of interviews. So it's kind of an oral history format where it goes name, story, and there's just a collection of voices. And the first book covers the uprising and war and ends with people leaving Syria, the stories of beginning to leave Syria. And the second book starts with stories of leaving Syria and then kind of follows refugees' journeys around the world as they think about the meaning of home and think about searching for home and losing home and building home and believing in home or maybe not believing in home. So the second book really gets into more stories about how people find their way when they've been forced to flee. One of the speakers in that book is a man named Okba. And Okba did not actually intend on leaving Syria. He was going back and forth between Syria and Turkey because he was involved in a civil society organization. He was doing trainings in Turkey, and while he was in Turkey doing one training, conditions changed and he realized he couldn't go back. So he found himself in Turkey, suddenly a displaced person, unable to return to Syria. And then he slowly makes his way from Turkey to Europe. He thinks he's going to the Netherlands, and he is essentially arrested on a train in Germany. He gets out in Germany and has been in Germany ever since. And he first gets to Germany and he's very eager to try to make friends. He had been involved in different volunteer activities and he wants to try to make a difference. He's living in a refugee shelter in a small village and he doesn't even know how to begin. And he says he turns to Google and tries to find the local church because he thinks, well, maybe I'll find the church and talk to a minister or a priest and he'll be able to help me figure out how to get involved. And he tries and he sends an email and it's never responded to. And then he says, okay, I'm just going to go to the church on Sunday and maybe I'll try to make friends. And he goes there and he's very shy and people come and go from the church and he doesn't even know how to break the ice to talk to people. And finally he gets up the nerve and he asks someone and asks, is the priest here? Because I would like to get in touch with him. And this woman looks at him quite coldly and says, oh, are you staying in the refugee shelter that everyone knows? And she says, are there women and children there? And he says, no, they're mostly young men like me. And then she walks away. And he gets the message that people might be interested in women and helping women and children, but they're not interested in helping young men. And he goes through several other times where he gets up the courage to try to connect with people. And he just feels like the door is slammed in his face. People aren't interested. They respond very coldly. And he finally says, I give up. It's so hurtful and it's so hard to try to reach out to people. And when it's not reciprocated, it's just too painful. I'm not even going to try to contact anyone. And he lives his life that way until unexpectedly someone says hello to him on the street. And he says that hello changed everything. It was the first person who looked at him with any kind of warmth and kindness. And when he was just about to give up on German society, this person opened a new door. Through him, he's able to finally connect to the priest. He goes to church that one day. They give him the microphone. He speaks in front of the entire church congregation, who suddenly is so kind and welcoming. And then from there, he begins to meet people and meets an older woman whose husband had just died and needed some help moving furniture because she was consolidating her home with her daughter's home. And that begins an entire new relationship. And he comes to call this woman grandma. The grandma says, you know, when I was in this dark time after my husband just passed away, God sent me a new Syrian son. And they become extremely, extremely close. And she becomes his German family, to the point where I ask him in the end, you know, where he thinks of home. And he says, of course, my parents are in Syria. I miss them terribly. But if I ever were to go back to Syria, I'd miss my German family that I've met now, like grandma and the other people in the small town. I mean, there's so many stories, but this for me symbolized the power of a single hello, of a single act of kindness, of not even having to do a whole lot and make huge sacrifices. Just smile on the street, a hello, a short conversation. It changed his experience in this place from thinking it was a place where he would always feel alienated, where everyone around him was cruel, to a place where he says he feels as much belonging as to his original home in Syria. So we all have that capacity to look at a stranger or look at someone who's different than us with a hello, with a smile. It costs nothing. It requires very little energy. It requires very little work or time or money or anything. We can all do this. We can all respond to strangers with the simplest kind of kindness. And we don't know how that can affect people. It could literally change lives.
7: Oh, that's so beautiful. Thank you for sharing that story. Oh, I'm going to remember that for a long time. I'm curious as to advice that you give to different individuals and communities that you speak with who want to build bridges across political and cultural divides. What advice do you give them?
1: Just to listen. Simply to listen. You know, I think that so many disagreements or even hatreds come from assumptions or stereotypes or ways in which we think we know who others are, what they want, what motivates them, and can fill in with all these typically bad accusations. And then when you actually listen to someone express their own point of view, explain who they are, why they think the way they do, there's so much more space for mutual understanding. Mutual understanding breaks down when we assume who others are rather than actually listening to them explain it for themselves. There's this magic that happens when people narrate their lives. It's incredibly powerful and special.
7: I love what you have to say about storytelling and the power of storytelling. And I think that is something that everybody can relate to. And I wonder, how would you tell the everyday person to stay informed and to make that personal connection that would otherwise and oftentimes feels overwhelming, and to not be desensitized to human suffering, but to be able to make an impact where we can? How do you suggest that we stay informed?
1: Any way you can put a human face and a human life to the event and then hold that with you, whether it's in the way that news is reported or in videos or in human conversations, whatever it takes to never lose sight of the human, I think is the key. Never lose touch with the human. These are real people.
7: Over the course of our conversation, Wendy gave me a lot to consider when it comes to Syria and its refugees. But I think the thing I appreciate most is that she helped me understand that every political conflict, whether it's in Gaza or Ukraine or your local city council chambers or your family dinner table, every political divide at the end of the day comes down to people, real people. People like you and people like me. If we're worried about blind spots, the first place we should look is right in front of us. It's saying hello to an unfamiliar face, being kind, asking a question or two. This isn't rocket science. It isn't complicated, and it isn't even time consuming. It's just basic humanity. You know, as a parent, I take great pains to accept my kids with open arms and an open mind. You'd be amazed at how anxious I am to converse with them and how well I listen to their opinions, even when they're drastically different than my own, because I want to have a relationship with them. I know I'm not alone in this, right, parents? And then it dawned on me that if we gave a fraction of that kind of time and care to the people around us, whether they be from Germany or Syria or the street over in Nebraska, our world would be a very different place. You're listening to The Lisa Show. We'll be right back.
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0: Hi, welcome to the Council of Moms. I'm Lisa Valentine Clark. I'm happy to be here. The Council of Moms is a place where we come together for real talk about real things that really matter. The Council of Moms, it only takes one mom to change a light bulb, but really, do I have to do everything to change the light bulb too? Cool. The Council of Moms, just because your kids roll their eyes doesn't mean you're not funny. We get it. Yeah, we get it. And as always, the Council of Moms, made with real moms. Today we have the realest of moms. Again, I'm Lisa Valentine Clark, mother of five very individual kids who have left me wondering, will I ever figure it out? Can't stop, won't stop. They're all different, and it's really the best. That's kind of the stage of life that I'm in, that I realize they're all different. Okay, who else do we have here on the Council of Moms? I'll let them introduce themselves.
16: Hi, I'm Julie Taylor. I have five kids from toddler to tween to teen. So I'm just kind of in this middle space of glory days, learning and growing and learning and growing.
0: I love it.
17: And it never stops. I'm Emily Campbell. I have three kids. I had a baby in my 20s, a baby in my 30s, and a baby in my 40s. So I too am all over the place. I have an adult child that's 22, a 9-year-old, and then one in between, my special guy, who I always talk about, severely disabled. He's like a 18-year-old baby. And, you know, he's probably taught me the most about motherhood than anybody else. So yay for that.
18: And I'm Sunny Mahe, and I have 10 kids from 25 down to 2. And so I'm in pretty much every stage of parenting and not necessarily killing it at any of those stages.
0: Oh, stop. We're so glad that you guys are here, though, to really talk about the things that, yeah, maybe we talk about, but also the stuff that we don't talk about as much as I think we should, that would be helpful. And this question that we have for today falls into that category. And we got it from a listener who's been part of the Council of Moms. And I am so excited to see what you guys are going to say about this question, and I'll dive into it. Dear Council of Moms, I'm reading parenting books. I'm listening to podcasts. I've been creating my own Council of Moms to have more of a community. And it seems like all the latest parenting advice boils down to one thing: let it go. I'm kind of getting sick of that, though, because people act like you can just apply this to everything. And I know that if I really was just let everything go, my whole house would fall apart. But I do want to raise happy kids without being stressed all the time. So what exactly am I supposed to let go of? What can I let go of as a parent? What a great question, I thought. This is a great question. So when you hear that, because don't you guys hear that a lot? Just let it go. Just let it go. Like, don't worry about it. Let it go. What do you let go of? What does that mean?
17: Well, I don't think that means that anything goes, right? Like, I don't think that means, oh, we don't have rules here or we don't have consequences. Do you guys think that that's what that means?
0: I don't think that's a good idea.
17: Okay.
0: I think you have to have some rules.
17: I will tell you what my own just interpretation of that is. And, you know, like in our house, we still have rules. And the letting it go part, I think, for me, applies to like my child's reaction to either consequence or enforcing the rules. Yeah. For like an example, if somebody breaks the rules, I'm not letting the rule go. I'm going to say this is, you know, we don't do this in our house or in our family, and that's non-negotiable. But if there's a consequence and they, you know, lose their minds about it or they hate me or whatever, I just have to let that go. Right. Like I can't talk them back into, being cool about it or even seeing it my way. I just have to say, okay, you're going to be mad. Or, I realized when my daughter was a young teenager, there were a few things I did have to let go. Like if she was really mad at me and she would like slam her door or stomp her foot or something, that I can let go. Right. Okay. There doesn't have to be a punishment or a consequence to every little thing, but that doesn't mean that I'm like dropping all the rules, you know? Does that make sense?
0: Yeah, that makes a lot of sense.
17: Okay. That's kind of how I don't know. That's what, when I say like, I hear that advice, you just have to let stuff go. I think that's true too. And again, when my daughter was a younger teenager and I didn't love her clothing choices, there were some things I had to let go, right? Like it was acceptable and it was okay, but it wasn't what I necessarily would choose or my preference, but those are things you just have to let go.
16: I think that it's a combination of things because it's easy to say, let it go. And I feel like I hang out with a lot of people that are older than me who are more advanced in their motherhood than me. And they give me this advice a lot. Like when I'll bring a problem to them, they'll say like, oh, it's not that big a deal, or let it go. And sometimes that perspective is really helpful because it helps you see what actually doesn't matter. And I can hear myself giving that same advice to my toddler mom friends and understanding why that's frustrating, because it's easy for me to say, just let them throw the tantrum. It's fine. But that's their 24/7 right now. And that's a really hard reality to be in. And so I'm not in that stage. So it's easy for me to be like, it actually doesn't matter and it's fine. But that's kind of dismissing the stress of their reality. And so I think there's this balance of getting really clear about your values and what matters to you and what doesn't. And I have different expectations for different children, and maybe that seems unfair, but they're capable of different things. And so we're very clear on our values, but how those play out for each child varies. And it varies in season and stage and individually. But when you're really clear about what your values are, I think a lot of my friends don't parent the way that I want to parent, and they might think I'm uptight about something, and I might think that they're like, we don't always agree on everything, but I'm clear on my values for my children, and I try to let that be the guiding light and chill out when I can, take perspective when I can. But there are some things that I care about that I'm not going to let go of, and maybe that causes more suffering for me. And I'm sure in 10 years from now, I'll be like, man, I should have chilled out, but I'm doing the best I can.
0: Not today.
16: Not today.
0: Today's not that day. Maybe tomorrow. That's we'll pencil it in for Friday.
17: Yeah. That's what you're saying is like that, you know, there are certain things that like you're not going to budge about and you're not going to let them go. Which also helps you realize what are the littler things that I can let go. And those things for sure. Like, man, I was in a phase for a long time where I felt like every negative reaction from my child needed like a consequence. No. You got to let some of that stuff go, or you're fighting all the time. And that's, of course, the wrong way.
16: Yeah, it's a pick your battles thing for sure.
17: Yeah, for sure.
18: Yeah, and as I was thinking about like letting it go, I feel like you can't let it all go all at the same time.
0: Yeah.
18: Like even if you're going to let it go, the kids made a mess in the kitchen, that usually means my bedroom is probably pretty clean. Or, you know, if my bedroom is clean, well, there might be dishes stacked in the sink. Like you do kind of have to pick and choose, because you kind of can do it all, just not all at the same time. And I think that's kind of true across your life, that you can do all the things that you want to do, but you're not going to be able to do it all at once.
0: Yeah, that's very wise. It's funny when I hear that phrase, let it go, it's like my mind goes back to like what I've had to let go with my specific children in my specific situation. I think it's really tricky to say across the board, okay, moms, let go of, everyone should let go of this. I mean, I think there are a couple of things that you could say across the board, but I think for most of the examples are going to be personal to like what your kids and you need to let go personally. Some of the things that I think like across the board we could all let go to are like comparing ourselves, our mothering to other people, because we're different people. Our kids are different people. Like, let's all let that go. You know, trying to keep up some unrealistic standard. Let's all of us agree to let that go. Let's all of us agree to let go of like unrealistic perfectionist tendencies about what motherhood means, you know, how it, you know, of looking the same or looking magazine ready, how it appears and not like what it really is. Like, I'm all for letting that go. But I think for personally, it like I could say for some kids in some phases of life, letting their grades go is something, or worrying about that would be appropriate. I would have never said that 20 years ago. Right. You would have never heard me say that 20 years ago. But today you'll hear me say it. Like, because I've had different experiences where that was something for a lot of legitimate reasons that it was appropriate to let go of. Or, you know what I mean? But yep. Not for each of my kids and not for every stage of life. And it's the same thing of like their room, you know, how their room looks. I could probably still let that go a little bit. I don't want to, but I probably should. And so I think that there's like varying levels of, you know, of letting go that are specific.
14: Well, that's why I find myself feeling defensive for this woman. Like, no, you can hold on. You don't have to let go. Hold on.
0: Yeah. Don't let anybody tell you what to do.
14: Yeah. Why am I feeling defensive? Like, no, keep holding on. Because I feel like I get that advice too. And it can be... you know, we like control. It feels good to feel like we have control, and there's no control really in parenting, especially as your kids get older.
0: It's the illusion of control, but oh, it's soothing.
14: It's comforting.
0: It is.
14: I love what Sunny said of like, you don't have to let it all go at once. Like, find your little comfort things. Like, this is a thing that I'm still going to really... Anyway, I think I feel defensive because I do think culturally we're kind of overcorrecting to let it go. Everything's fine. Nothing matters. And I love to say that nothing matters, but I do actually think in parenting things matter. And I think expectations matter and love matters. And these things, I don't think it's correct to just to let everything go. Yeah. So I think that's where my defensiveness of this woman, like, no, you hold on tight.
0: She's like, everybody's telling me to let it go. Like, what are you talking? What's everyone talking about?
17: It's so different too for each kid. Like you said, Lisa, you know, letting grades go or even room for one kid does not work for another. We are on two extreme ends of the spectrum at our house where like pushing grades and choosing not to let that go would have like crushed and destroyed mentally our daughter, whereas our younger kid, school is a piece of cake, and that is not going to be something that I'm going to have to let go. I am going to be able to say, oh, you're doing all the homework and you're doing the extra credit and you're going to take harder classes and you're going to start thinking about college. You know, that will work fine for him. Didn't, and it would not have worked for my other child, which I know because I tried to do that and then I had to let it go and things got, you know, markedly better. So I think that's huge, is to, you know what you can let go with each kid. It's not the same. You can't let everything go for all the kids. And you shouldn't. Like Julie said, that's chaos. Like, we can't do that.
0: And don't you think too that it depends on like your family values? Because I used to think that you could just choose all the things. Like, yeah, let's choose all the things that we care about. We care about, you know, grades and religion and organized sports and hobbies and the arts and reading and personal development,
17: community service, volunteering,
0: and community service and a beautiful yard and time spent in nature and family time and strong friendships. I mean, I could keep going forever. Like, these are all really great things that I'm like, yeah, we're going to do all of them. But in practice, even, and I'm not even talking about like things just to let go that are like bugging and annoying, but like even like good things that you really want to do too. I didn't realize that sometimes you have to give up good things too, because it's just impossible to do all the things. And that kind of like prioritizing in an intentional way based on like what you really, really care about at your core is more helpful and useful. And then you let go of all the other things. But I do want to acknowledge that sometimes that feels like a loss, because it's not just all bad things. Like, it's not just all us giving up like good things we just want for ourselves or egotistical things. It's also like good things that we want for our kids that you just know is just not possible. It's hard. It's easier said than done.
14: Well, and I think it's kind of overwhelming and feels stressful to me to talk about it at a macro level. Like, yeah, we're letting go of things when it really can be very micro. Like today, this morning is a good example. I have, my teen is supposed to do something before they leave the house or they lose a privilege. And it did not happen this morning, but I could tell they were not themselves. They were really tired this morning. Just, and instead of enforcing it, they weren't feeling good. It wasn't a good morning. And
0: extenuating circumstances.
14: Just let it go for the day. That doesn't mean that we're letting go of the whole macro value of getting doing right. what you're supposed to do. Right. But there's flexibility on each day that on a micro level, you can let little things go without sacrificing the whole of the value.
18: You know, as you're talking, I think that something that might be helpful for people is to realize that when you are letting go of one thing, it's because you're choosing something else. Like, you were choosing a good relationship. You could have enforced that. Like, it probably would have been pretty easy to just enforce a punishment. But because you're choosing a good relationship and you're choosing, you know, to make things better rather than make things harder, like, that's a lot of the time it does come down to that choice of, you know, how much do I want control versus how much do I just want to have good relationships with the people in my home? And so when it kind of boils down to that, you'll naturally see which things you can kind of let go of and which things you should hold on to a little bit tighter.
0: Oh, yeah. I love that.
17: That's been like my guide to the things that I've had to let go is I've always said, preserve the relationship. Like, there are so many things that I know I could get real hung up on and not let go. And it's going to be at the sacrifice of my relationship with my child, and preserve the relationship above all else. But back to what Lisa was saying, sometimes that means you're letting go of really good things. Like, I think back to the original question from this, from, you know, audience member, that all these, you know, this parenting advice of just let things go. Yeah, sometimes we're letting go of some really good things, like my child isn't going to, you know, have the same faith as me, or that my child's not going to go to college, or my child isn't going to, you know, do the things that I do in life.
0: And doesn't or want have, these things or something.
17: Yeah,
0: you know,
17: and like their life that, isn't good. Yeah, like their life might not look like mine. And letting that go doesn't, I don't feel like that means we're giving up or surrendering, or we kind of are surrendering, but we're not giving up. It's just, we can't control who they're going to become. And that's such a hard lesson to learn, man. Oh, as teenagers, that was a really hard learned lesson for me, is that I cannot control who my children are going to become. They are their own people. And all I can do is like have some rules, have some values, you know, try to uphold all of those things. And then the rest of the stuff, man, you just gotta, they have to figure it out, and you gotta preserve the relationship above all else, I think.
18: Along with that, I think that, you know, a lot of it tends to boil down to, you know, our own values and whatever it is that you believe, who is it and what is it that you are accountable for? Because if you are accountable only for teaching, then you only have to do the teaching part, and then you are no longer accountable for the decisions that get made on the other end. And so I think some people get hung up on the outcomes rather than the process.
0: Yeah. Oh, that's really important. I wonder, like, what that process has been like for you, Sunny.
18: Oh, you know, I have some kids that they just come down and they just want to do exactly what we want them to do, you know, and you can take a lot of credit for that, but it's not really you that did anything. It's because they came down that way. And then I have some that are just determined to rough up any path that we smooth. And so if I'm going to credit for the one that does everything right, then I have to kind of take accountability for the one that does everything wrong. And so I think that's kind of helped me to find good balance, because I can't take too much credit and I don't take too much of the blame for when they make stupid choices.
0: That's you can so let hard. Go on both sides too, which I think is super fascinating. That's a really, like, letting go of that, you know, ego and parenting of taking credit or taking blame. It's like, that's something. Wow.
15: I wonder if this discussion and conversation changes as you think about, like, we always think about parenting in relationship to our kids. Of course we do. But also just like in our own like identity and how we feel about being a mom, you know, on the Council of Moms. And when it's like in the question, when it says, I know that if I just really like let everything go, everything falls apart. Like, I wonder what that means to us about our identity as a mom. How does that perspective change how you would answer that question of what to let go?
14: I think maybe this isn't an answer to the question, but what made me, you made me think of, I think that we all have insecurities in motherhood specifically, and just as our own people, and we're constantly looking for evidence to prove those correct. And so we'll make things mean things that they don't. And so if I have an insecurity that I'm disorganized or whatever, then my bin of unmatched socks, I'm going to immediately interpret as, and I'm a bad mom and nobody can find socks, and that I make it mean so much more than a bin of socks. And so I fixate on the sock problem, you know, and so we'll kind of, we look for this evidence. Whatever we're insecure about, we gather the evidence to say, see, I told you I am this. And so then our identity actually becomes all of these things that don't matter because we're making them mean other things. And so when we can kind of see that for what it is, I think we can get clear on what matters, what who we are, our identity outside of these things, and get really clear on what we can let go and what we actually want to put our capacity, our limited capacity toward.
18: Yeah, I think that's a great way of saying that. You know, having had a child that passed, I have a three-year-old daughter that died from an accident at home. And I think that, you know, when your worst fear comes true, you imagine and you kind of write narratives that other people are thinking that they're probably not, you know. But one of the battles that I may have to battle for the rest of my life is feeling like, you know, everybody will say kind of flippantly, I remember saying it myself, like when they ask, well, how's your day going? Oh, I'm just trying to keep the kids alive today. And I can never say that again, to where it feels like having failed the worst, like the lowest standard of motherhood. And, you know, I could let that tear me apart and make me crumble and not feel like I can mother any of my other kids or do anything right. Or I can keep going and realize that this life isn't perfect. And so I can't expect to be perfect. I'm never going to be perfect. And I've already kind of proven that. And so now that gives me a little bit of freedom to where it's like, well, I just got to do the best that I can. And that's really all that I can do. And if that's not good enough, then kind of too bad for whoever it's not good enough for, because there's nothing else that can be done.
15: Oh, I appreciate you sharing that. I know that's kind of a hard thing to vocalize, right? Like, but it's like so generous of you to bring that up, because I mean, I think when I hear that from you, from me personally, there's this element of faith and like my belief in God that like comes into like my brain immediately like connects to that, in that this sort of illusion of control that I have felt like I have, like with my kids and with my own family situation. And when things seem out of control and out of your control, like definitely nothing that you would choose, then that is something that you let go, that you think, how do I let go of that? You know, like when you said, this is something that I'll probably have to battle with the rest of my life. Like there was just something that I was like, oh, I connect with that in a way that there's those things that you need to let go of that are hard too. And I appreciate you bringing up this idea that I think we all struggle with, which is you have these narratives of what you think other people are saying or feeling, and acknowledging that may or may not be true. And it's probably not true, but it's still in your head. And that's a big part of how we mother. Like it is.
17: I think what you just shared, Sunny, all of us here on this council have gone through like some really big losses and some huge grief. And I think that has helped me let go of some small stuff, you know, because like, mm-hmm. if if my kids break rules or they're talking back or do get bad grades or whatever, in my mind, I'm like, there are worse things. And I've already lived through those worst things.
15: I was going to say, we've all faced those worst case scenarios.
17: Yes. Mm. And I, and some moms who maybe don't like that advice to just let stuff go, maybe they haven't been through something such a hard loss, or maybe they have, I don't know, but sometimes I'm sure it's true they haven't. And so they think, no, I don't want to let these things go. But you know, when, I don't know, I feel like once when worst case scenario has happened to you, which it's happened to all of us, you're much more able to say, I'm going to let that go because there's worse things. And, you know, it's not the end of the world if my child talks back to me or whatever it is,
15: yeah.
17: You know?
15: Yeah. I do think that one of the gifts of grief, if I want to graciously call it that, the hellscape of grief, but it showed me in the last 18 months, I have seen what I value and don't want to let go of. And I've seen what I can let go of, because when I am at that barely functioning capacity and you just see so clearly, like your child is gone, only certain things matter at that point. And that showed me clearer than any other point in my life, okay, these are the things that matter.
19: Do you mind sharing some of those things that do matter? Because I think that that's really encouraging.
15: For me, in my stage of life right now and having lost a child, it is the physical caretaking of my family is really fulfilling to me, and it matters a lot to me. I really like making them food. I like braiding my girl's hair. I like doing that physical caretaking that I can't do for my child who's gone. And before I lost him, those tasks were full of resentment for me and annoyance, and they felt mundane and trivial and annoying. And now, when I'm brushing my girl's hair, when I'm making food, I just, to get to care for them physically right now is something that I really, really cherish. And I mattered more to me than I realized. And so I don't let those things go as much.
19: Oh, wow.
20: 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Special thanks to today's guest, Wendy Perlman. Wendy is a professor of political science at Northwestern University. 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
1: BBC News, I'm John Shea. The Iranian Red Crescent says a US attack in southern Iran has killed four people, including a child, as they attended a wedding ceremony. The incident appears to be one of a series of American strikes on Iran's south, including its Gulf Coast, which followed attacks by Iran's Revolutionary Guard on US forces and commercial shipping. Our State Department correspondent Tom Bateman has more details.
2: Mr. Trump had said he would respond to that. That appears to have been what's taken place today, with a series of explosions being reported down across the coastline in Iran, next to the Strait of Hormuz, including in the city of Sirik, where local officials have told state media that

0: Welcome to The Lisa Show, where we take a good look at life. Hey, it's Lisa. Do you ever get those ads which say, find your brain age or keep your mind young with this doctor-recommended Sudoku crossword puzzle game? Listen, for a long time now, the targeted marketing I get has been insulting. Are you embarrassed by your crepey neck skin? And while I do acknowledge that this advertising, 90% of Americans over 50 can't pass the simple memory test, see your score, this, for once, isn't something cosmetic and fueled by toxic beauty standards. In a way, it still feels like it's playing on the same fear, though. Aging will take its toll, unless you buy whatever someone is selling to put it off for a little longer. Marketing aside, keeping a healthy and active brain is something that genuinely interests me, both for myself and my family, including older relatives. And as I started looking into it, I realized that there's a whole field of new science coming out with extremely promising findings about how to protect the organ, which arguably has the most sway in how happily you live. And I promise, I am not clickbaiting you when I tell you that the conversation you're about to hear surprised me over and over and over. For the researcher I'm about to introduce to you, studying the brain is very personal. When Mark Milstein's grandmother passed away, it was before the time when people believed there was a way to treat or prevent dementia. Mark remembers the doctor saying that, sorry, there's nothing we can do. There's no point in trying to find more answers. This spurred a lifelong pursuit for understanding the impact of lifestyle choices on brain health and memory. And fortunately for Mark, this is the golden age of research on the golden years. Thanks to neuroscience, there's so much you can do to prevent and sometimes reverse the effects of aging on the brain over time. Here to help you keep your brain in great shape, meet Dr. Mark Milstein.
1: My name is Mark Milstein. I have a doctorate PhD from UCLA. I've done a lot of research on brain science, wrote a book called The Age-Proof Brain, host a podcast called Best of Your Brain, and I focus on taking the latest research on brain health and making it actionable and usable, the things that actually make a difference to protect our brain short-term and long-term.
0: I love this because my mind now is just racing for all of the things that I've heard help.

0: my brain, right? And as a woman of a certain age, the idea of brain fog and keeping my brain healthy is in the forefront, I think, of not only what I'm just thinking, but a lot of people are thinking. A lot of people assume that cognitive decline is just inevitable. And maybe like your grandmother or other people who are diagnosed with dementia or Alzheimer's, they think, well, either you have a family history of it or you don't. There's nothing really that you can do about it. Is that true?
1: That's one of the most important things we need to talk about, which is dispel that myth that there's nothing that we can do and that we're destined to lose our memory if it's in our family history. We actually now know that in 95 to 99% of all cases of Alzheimer's disease specifically, it's not strictly genes. And so what that means is that genes, they can play a role, but they're not our destiny. In 95 to 99% of all cases, these small things that we're going to talk about today that seem so small, when we pull them together, we actually see very strong evidence that we can lower risk of things like dementia, Alzheimer's, anywhere from 30 to 60%. So there's just so much we can do. As we age, our brain can shrink. And as you can imagine, a shrinking brain can devastate memory, focus, productivity. But we see that there's things you can do to keep your brain full and plump. Just keep it from shrinking. And so that's really the way I think about it is, how do you have a full, plump brain? How do you keep it from shrinking? That's where a lot of the hope lies. And also, we're going to talk about sleep. I like to think of it as keeping your brain clean. So two main points is a full, plump brain, keep it from shrinking, and keep your brain clean. Those are my big two take-home messages.
0: I love it. We hear so much about skincare, keeping your skin plump and clean, but not so much about your brain. And we're changing that today.
1: Yes.
0: I like this. Just to clarify, is there an age where it's too late to start improving your brain, or where you're like, too many years of damage?
1: No, we don't see that. There's definitely situations where we want to be accurate in terms of somebody has an underlying condition. That's where we have to draw the line. But if somebody is healthy, there's improvements can be made in brain health essentially throughout our life.
0: Okay, I love this. Then let's talk about it. Which lifestyle factors contribute the most to our brain health? What are some of those small things that you've been hinting at that have the biggest impact?
1: One of the big ones is sleep. And the reason why sleep is so important, it's not just rest, is that when you go to bed tonight, your brain inside your skull is actually going to shrink down to 65% of its current size. And this is actually...
0: How did I not know that?
1: This is actually a good shrinking, because what's happening is that your brain is squeezing out waste, trash, garbage, the things that essentially can fill up in our brain and damage our brain. And so sleep is the time to clean it. And so what's happening is that you imagine like a sponge squeezing out the garbage, and then this fluid comes up from your spinal cord and washes it away. So if we don't get a good night's sleep and you wake up with the kind of feeling, a little bit of fogginess, that's too much trash left in the brain. And we're concerned about that buildup down the road. So we just want to most nights of the week try to optimize our sleep and think of it as, I'm cleaning my brain when I'm sleeping. I want to really prioritize that, because it can be so easy to think like, oh, sleep is the thing I'll push off. I'll deal with that in a day or two. But we realize we'll be the best versions of ourselves tomorrow and down the road if we get a clean brain at night.
0: I love that. Okay. What are some of the things that we can do to optimize better sleep for those of us who suddenly find it a little bit tricky where it used to not be a problem at all?
1: Yeah, it's understandable. The world we live in now makes it hard to sleep.
0: And yeah.
1: So, a couple things. One is that there was this discovery, it actually won the Nobel Prize recently, that there's this clock in your brain, and you could think of it like a sand timer. And you have to start the countdown on the timer to fall asleep at night. And so the question is, when do you do this? Well, you start the countdown to fall asleep in the morning by getting outside in the presence of some light for about 10 minutes within about a half hour of waking up. Sounds so simple, but we live in a world where it's so easy to go to the computer, stay indoors, not get outside for just a couple minutes. And then we miss out on that countdown, which for most people is about 14 to 15 hours. And if we miss it, it can make it harder to fall asleep that night. So something so simple, but something we can so easily overlook, is just prioritizing when soon after getting up, getting outside. If you have a dog, walk your dog, check the mail, go to the backyard, the front yard, a balcony. But that little bit of light, we're learning, plays a key role, not only in our sleep, but in our mood, how we're going to feel that day. And it's this kind of master clock in our brain that we can just easily overlook.
0: Keep going. I feel like you have this treasure trove of information about sleep that people are trying to unlock.
1: Before bed is another big time impact on our sleep. I always like to tell a story about Pete Sampras, the tennis player. He was traveling the world, playing in all these tournaments, and he would always bring with him black masking tape, and he would cover up all the light in his room, and he played better, he had more energy, was more focused. And at the time, we thought, this is a bit ridiculous. But now we understand that he was onto something, and that's that if you just tonight, when you go back to your room, look around, is there a lot of light coming from all these different devices? Because what we're learning is that even if your eyes are closed and you're sleeping, you might not be getting the best brainwash because all those lights are tricking that brain clock into thinking it's daytime. And even if we're asleep, it's suppressing the ability of the brain to get into a really good washing system, a good cycle. And then also the hour before bed, making your room a little bit cooler in order for your brain to get into deeper stages of sleep where the brainwash takes place, cooling down the temperature of your room can really help you fall asleep and stay asleep. That 2 o'clock wake up that a lot of us experience is actually our body temperature rises. And so just one of the things we can do to get back to sleep in the middle of the night is actually just keep ourselves cool. So we're starting to understand how temperature regulation and small things we can do there can really help us fall asleep and get back to sleep.
0: Has any of your research also been able to identify the role that hormones play in sleep?
1: Yeah, so hormones play a big role in multiple aspects of brain health, including sleep. Something to be aware of is that if somebody's having any trouble sleeping during any hormonal shifts or changes in their life, not to ignore it, not to think, oh, that's just part of how this works. What we're really seeing when it comes to brain health is that just being proactive and talking to a specialist, and really, there's many different options. There's not one option for everybody. But what we see in brain health is that the sooner that we address issues with hormone changes, the better there is for long-term benefits for brain health. And specifically for sleep, something that we see that's really important is that one of our biggest risk factors for memory loss is actually sleep apnea. If someone has sleep apnea and they don't treat it, they, on average, lose their memory about 10 years before people who don't have sleep apnea.
0: Wow.
1: And I know that
0: 10 years
1: sounds really scary, but if you just treat sleep apnea effectively, that risk goes away. But how this relates to hormones is that in women, sometimes sleep apnea will mimic changes in hormones or menopause.
0: Really?
1: And then the sleep apnea is missed. And if that sleep apnea is missed for years and decades, that can have a really negative impact on brain health. So really, the take-home message here is that being proactive, if someone's having issues with sleep, talking to a sleep specialist, a physician, and saying, I'm having these changes, I'm noticing these things, like, can we check for sleep apnea? Can we address the hormones? And being very proactive and not leaving any stone unturned.
0: All right, I'm jumping in here. This relationship that Mark is describing between sleep and good brain health is fascinating to me. Not just that there are long-term benefits to brain health when you prioritize sleep, but also the fact that hormones, sleep, and brain health are all related like this. I've become somewhat of a hormone therapy evangelist after learning how much the science has changed, going to see a specialist myself, and then experiencing a huge difference in my life. So I love that we're talking about this now. If you're a woman, don't just accept poor sleep, because generations of women before have said that it's a typical symptom of menopause. Sleep doesn't just affect your quality of life now. It extends those good, happy years for many more years, but it's one of several factors.
1: They did this study at Harvard, just came out recently. They've been studying people for 30 years. They've just been asking, how do we live the longest, healthiest life? And what they found is that social connections was right at the top of the list. And what we realize is when we're being social, we're actually learning new things, we're engaging with people, and as simple as that sounds, as we age, we lose connections in our brain cells. But as we learn new things, and part of that is just being social, we put more connections in our brain. I like to think of it like a bank account. If you take the withdrawals out, but you keep adding deposits, you don't notice it as much. So we want to keep learning new things by being social. And the other thing that we realize is hearing loss. If we're losing our hearing, it raises the risk of memory loss about 50%. But if you treat the hearing loss, that risk pretty much goes away. It's a theme that we see over and over again is that risk factors, they don't seem connected. Like, why would hearing loss be related to memory loss?
0: You're right.
1: But if we're not hearing, we might not be learning. And then we're missing out on making new connections in our brain. And so we just say, like, we want to be on top of hearing loss. We want to treat it because that's a perfect example of something that risk goes up with hearing loss. We treat it, risk comes back down.
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0: Welcome back to The Lisa Show. Making sure your brain gets all the input it needs helps form new connections and keeps it, as Mark would say, healthy and plump. And I know this isn't the easiest advice to take when it comes to treating hearing loss. Most of my friends who are reaching that point feel pretty vulnerable about confronting their hearing loss or wearing hearing aids for the first time. But knowing that this actually affects your memory and can prevent dementia, that's an important part of this equation. And as it turns out, so is another part of your body that's hardwired to your brain, your gut.
1: What's happening in our gut can impact what's happening in our brain in terms of really the big impact is what we're eating. And I like to think of it like there could be a fire in our gut, and that's inflammation. Mm-hmm. And that inflammation can spread to the brain. As we can imagine, fire in the brain. Some foods put the fire out and some foods fan the flames. And in all the complexity of this research that we're seeing, we just keep coming back to something really remarkably simple, which is that if you're looking at something you're about to eat and it's in a package and you can't pronounce the ingredients, it's like, you're like, is this a chemist?
0: It might not be great for your brain. And we're just saying.
1: That's pretty much a big rule. Like, if you're like, what is this stuff? That is probably inflammatory. And if it's more like whole natural foods, vegetables, nuts, beans, whole grains, just most of the time, doesn't have to be all the time, but most of the time, those are the foods that put the fire out. And we see people actually tend to do better on a memory test that day when they eat that well. And they also.
0: Even that day.
1: And then we have all this evidence that those types of diets lower risk for things like Alzheimer's and dementia years and decades from now. It's another example where might not seem connected, but it is. And this is where we already have such good treatments. We just want to leverage them and utilize them. Is one of the biggest indicators of if somebody's going to keep their memory years and decades from now is their blood pressure today. And if someone has high blood pressure or low blood pressure, it raises the risk of dementia or memory loss.
0: I've never heard that.
1: Yeah, but if you treat the blood pressure and you get it into normal ranges, that risk goes away. So it's just an example of this is where we have such good treatments now. So just knowing your blood pressure, getting it into normal ranges is so important. And what's really happening is that if you think of your brain needs oxygen and nutrients, and if we're not getting it there effectively or efficiently, our brain is starving.
0: Yeah.
1: And so the idea is that this is something we can just be on top of and can be a very strong predictor of our brain health.
0: Now, this may be the marketing talking, but are there particularly great foods for your brain specifically?
1: Yeah. So there are definitely foods that are really good. Thinking about fiber, we actually have these insights now that if someone's getting about 25 to 35 grams of fiber a day, not only do they lessen the inflammation in their gut, the fire that could spread to the brain, but we were talking about that brainwash. We actually see evidence that people who get 25 to 35 grams of fiber a day get a better brainwash that night. They get better deep sleep. So most people in our country or in the Western world, only about 5% of our population is getting that amount of fiber. So just thinking about, you know, adding some things, we don't have to take things away, but just adding a little bit of fiber to our plate in a meal or two can go a long way for brain health, longevity, inflammation, and optimizing sleep. There's a saying in this field that if fiber was a drug, people would be lined up around the block to get it. It's something that we realize that is, again, simple, practical, and it's something we can utilize each day.
0: This is such an American question to ask, but is this something that I could get in food or should I take a supplement or a fiber, mix it in with my water? Does that have the same benefit?
1: It's such a good question. There's a couple of things to talk about. The food industry knows this science. And if you go to the grocery store or you look online, nowadays, all those bars that say like added fiber, boosted fiber, turns out that fiber, for the most part, is actually not the right type of fiber. It actually can be inflammatory. So it's actually more of a synthetic fiber. So the fiber naturally found in food is where we see the best benefits. So just adding seeds, nuts, whole grains, and people are different. If somebody's struggling to get that amount of fiber, then you know, something like a fiber supplement absolutely can be used. But we just recommend running that by one's doctor just to say, like, is this the right one for me? And am I making sure I'm in the right range? Just because too much fiber too quick can be problematic too. So
0: different problem.
1: Finding that right balance. So something simple and something practical that we can do.
0: There you have it. Gotta get more fiber. And before you go out and start spending money on prepackaged foods that advertise fiber, there are cheaper and more wholesome ways to do it that will give your brain that anti-inflammatory boost it needs. And when in doubt, talk to your doctor. Get your blood pressure checked. It's a canary in the coal mine that can help you make sure you're setting yourself up for good health later. Now, vegetables may have been an obvious answer here. What? Healthy food is healthy for me? But this next tip for keeping your brain young completely caught me off guard.
1: One of the big surprises in the research is that stress is actually one of the best things for your brain. And people often say to me, well, I must be set then. But the idea is that...
0: then my brain is sharp as a tack.
1: Right. Yep. But the idea is that stress is cortisol. And a moment of cortisol, a burst of stress, is actually one of the only things we know of that keeps our brain full and plump, keeps it from shrinking. And the way
0: See, now this is the thing. Yeah. I hear that and I think, oh, that's good. Then I guess I haven't totally messed up my brain. But that cortisol I had in my body pulsing too much.
1: Right.
0: I guess my brain, I had no idea my brain was nice and plump at that time, that it overrode my system and gave me an autoimmune disease. So, you know, you're thinking, how much stress what kind of stress? I'd love to know.
1: You've hit the nail on the head, which is too much stress that we don't take a break from, that same cortisol can actually start shrinking the brain. So we actually want to think of it this way in terms of balance, that we actually want some stress. We don't want it to be traumatic stress or toxic stress, but things on our to-do list, things we want to get done, even a little bit of traffic here and there, the things that are just like, this is getting me motivated, this is a difficult situation, those moments of stress are actually good. We want to embrace them. We just want to take a break. And the issue is that we live in a world where it's hard to take a break, especially with technology constantly hitting us with information that is a lot of it is stressful or can lead to stressful thinking. And there's many ways to take a break. We know that if people do things like breathing exercises, puts them in the present moment. And we know that when someone's in the present moment, their cortisol or stress levels actually tend to drop. Because oftentimes our stress is thinking about the past or something that could happen in the future. But if we just kind of get in this moment, we see consistently that cortisol levels drop. So just finding some moments throughout the day where we would say, I'm just going to do a breathing exercise, or something even simpler is getting yourself a little dose of nature. As simple as that sounds, we actually see that if people spend about 10 minutes, it doesn't have to be a national park, it could be like a parking lot with a little bit of greenery.
0: The little weed growing up through the cracks.
1: Yeah, exactly. Yes. They actually did a study in Japan where they found that if people stared like at a plant on their desk for 2 minutes, cortisol levels just plummeted. So there's something about just, and we think it's someone's in the present moment, they're relaxing, and just those little moments throughout the day, as simple as they sound, can be really powerful to say, I'm going to embrace some stress, but I realize how important it is to take a break from it so that I'm really protecting my brain and utilizing in a way that's beneficial and not draining and exhausting.
0: Using stress in a way that's not draining and exhausting, that is the kicker. And I'm relieved that this advice for this didn't have anything to do with removing the stress, because you know how it feels when someone says you need to just calm down or relax or reduce stressors in your life. I remember this in particular when I was at my doctor seeking treatment for my stress-induced autoimmune disease. I'm like, if removing stress from my life had been an option, I would have done that first. Fortunately, that's not what's required to help your brain stay clean. And okay, I'm still giggling at this word, plump. A little mindfulness and breathing exercises go a long way. They don't sound like they should work, but the science says they do. And you can still do it and be like, I don't know about this. It works. And they can take the edge off stress so that it works for your brain instead of against it. In a similar vein, Mark brought up how exercise can be a huge factor in keeping our brains healthy. But like mindfulness, we're not talking about doing anything extreme here. Experts recommend small, consistent doses.
1: Exercise is one of the best things we can do for our brain. The good news is it doesn't have to be a marathon or a triathlon. We actually see a lot of evidence that if you could get about 30 minutes of walking in a day, doesn't have to all be done at the same time, it lowers the risk of dementia about 65%. And so that's
0: 65% by going for a half an hour walk.
1: Yeah, and it doesn't have to be done at the same time. And so walking is, there's an evolutionary reason for it. And one is that if you think about your ancestors, if they had to walk places, they had to remember how to get home. If they didn't remember, they didn't make it.
0: That's so true. They couldn't GPS it.
1: Yeah.
6: Yep.
1: And they probably became food instead of looking for food if they didn't, they didn't remember how to get home. So it's deeply embedded in our brain now to walk and remember. The science behind this is that when we walk, we release this factor called BDNF, and it's this thing that keeps our brain cells full and plump. So something as simple as walking, and then if you want to get it kind of up the benefit, if you can get your heart rate up and down a flight of stairs, quick, a little bit of faster pace, even like 8 to 10 minutes a day, that has a really powerful brain health benefit. And then beyond that, weight training, body weight exercises, cardio, playing some sports. If you like pickleball or tennis or any sport, these are some of the best things we can do for our brain too. They're fun, they're social, balance, coordination. It's a lot of things that are fun. People say, I hate every minute of going to the gym. That's probably not the things that are going to be good for your brain.
0: Then you're not doing the right thing.
1: Yeah. You're one of the things that you're going to be sustainable, enjoyable. And those are the things that are really good for your brain. We just want to let people know that the threshold for quite a bit of protection is not nearly as high as we once thought. The morning walk goes a long way.
0: It's so interesting too, because I'm starting to see a theme too. Like a lot of the marketing that we hear about, like this is what you need to do, or this is best interpreted with a skeptical eye and really knowing what the research is. And I do think that the message is that it needs to be a little bit more high intensity for longer. And so for you saying, hey, you can still reap the majority of the benefits by 30 minutes of walking without, and it doesn't even have to be at the same time, is quite a different message than I think most of us get. And it's so encouraging. I would love to talk about, there's a lot of like brain boosting games, and some of these are on screens and some of them are not. Are there benefits to those? What does the science say?
1: So there are some that can be beneficial, and there's also a lot of marketing in this space. There's quite a bit of evidence that playing those games makes you better at those games, but it doesn't.
0: And makes you want to play those games more often for longer.
1: Yeah, exactly. But in most cases, we don't see much of an impact on memory.
0: Just popping in here to add a little exclamation mark to that. All those ads you get claiming that Sudoku or word puzzles are going to increase your IQ or lower your brain age, it's all marketing. I'm jumping ahead here, but Mark's about to explain that learning something new is good for you. But it's not a particular game or product that's doing the work. It's you stepping out of your comfort zone. Mark and I also talked a little bit about screen time as a whole. It may not be as harmful to adults as it is for kids, but it is still a problem because it keeps us from having real connections, eye contact, conversation, and time outdoors that are really good for our brains. Replacing that variety of experiences with screens deprives our brains of the healthy stimulation they need to stay functional.
1: The best games are the ones that you play with other people and playing a sport, a board game, playing a musical instrument. That's where we see a lot of benefit, and it's really tied to just learning something new. You know, as we get older, it can be very easy to do a lot of the same things. And something a little bit out of your comfort zone, that newness, we talked about the brainwash of sleep. There's another way to wash your brain is when you learn something new, you're actually cleaning your brain too. And so you release this thing in your brain called norepinephrine. And that feeling of this is a bit challenging, this is kind of out of my comfort zone, Those are things we want to embrace a couple times a week, thinking about those things, because that's another way to keep your brain clean. And so if you like the brain games and you're enjoying them, that can be okay. But we don't want to think that, oh, that's all I need to do and I'm good. It's more just a variety of new activities. I like to say cross-train your brain. Like if you're going to go to the gym.
0: I like that. That's yeah.
1: That's a way to think about it.
0: Challenging our brain, getting outside of our comfort zone. You're making me laugh because inside I'm just like, I feel like I have a career and a life built on just sort of being uncomfortable and not really knowing what I'm doing. And so this is very validating. Like, you can't show off your brain, but it is so plump. It's getting washed over. Oops, there's an uncomfortable situation. There you go again. I love that. I am curious about why social connections are so important for the brain. Can you explain a little bit more about that?
1: Yeah, so it's everything from when you're being social, you're learning new things. When you're being social, you're using your hearing, which is important. Just being with people and having that connection with people calms us down. If it's the right people. As humans, we've evolved to have an aspect of being social. And it doesn't mean that we have to have a million friends. It's really just the quality of the relationships that are so important. Because some people say, but no, I'm more of an introvert. Or I feel like that can be completely fine too. But it can also be a pet. It can be a dog, a cat. It can be a value of just a couple relationships or just a valuable relationship. But it's really not about the volume or the quantity, but the quality. And we just see how we are as humans social, and technology can bring us together, but it can also isolate us. And that isolation is concerning for brain health. So just realizing, as you talked about screens, how can we use it for ways to bring us together? And how can we also take breaks from it so we can have time to just reset, going back to things like mindful moments and also having ways to connect in person?
0: There's no substitution for connecting in person. Even if you're not a people person, a high quality relationship, even with a pet, can reinforce the part of your brain that builds on connection, interaction, and relationships. Speaking of relationships, I know that there are a lot of people, myself included, who hear information like this and think of someone else in their lives who needs it. Let's be honest, a lot of this science is new. I certainly didn't know that blood pressure was a predictor of future brain health, or that taking a walk in the morning could make such a big difference. But as well-meaning adult children of aging parents know, nobody responds well when they feel controlled or criticized, especially by their kids, asking them to step outside of their comfort zone. So, how do you nudge someone you love to implement these healthy practices for themselves?
1: Something I notice is that if I try to tell people what to do, they don't listen. So,
0: oh my gosh. Yeah. Welcome to like almost 28 years of mothering right there. I'm just learning that. So you're ahead of me.
1: It doesn't seem to work. And I think that
0: they don't like how helpful we can be.
1: Right.
0: It's so rude.
1: Yeah,
0: we're just trying to help.
1: Yeah. It's kind of in the brain to kind of do the opposite.
0: Yeah.
1: Tell people to do. So
0: true.
1: I think that something to consider when we're trying to spread the healthy habits around is, instead of hitting people over the head with how important it is to do certain things, just say, hey, want to come for a walk with me? Or let's cook a meal and then include the healthy ingredients, and bringing the social to the fun, you know, thinking about let's go out and if it's going to be pickleball or let's take a walk, let's go listen to music. Music is one of the best things for your brain. So just thinking about
0: I love that.
1: Yeah, integrating all these things in ways that it's more just active instead of just telling people what to do. I think it really helps with friends and family. The biggest thing is just being inviting, being open, and trying to lessen stigmas. So I think that as brain health is something that in the past, it's scary to talk about some of these things. But the big message is that we're no longer at the point where we were saying there's nothing we can do. And the sooner that we can, you know, have some conversations and talk about some things and just be proactive. And one of the things is just go to once or twice a year checkup. And just when you go to your doctor,
0: I want to
1: be on top of my heart health and my check for any issues with blood sugar, and just some simple things that we can do, and encouraging the people we love to just have those appointments. And I think that can go a long way. It's just the lifestyle mixed with a couple things. And that's a great starting point.
0: I appreciate what you're saying too, of like, it's not like one size fits all for everyone, where some people might like to learn and do the Sudoku or crossword puzzles or read a lot or go for the walk. It's like the cumulative effect of everything sort of coming together.
1: Exactly. Yeah. That's a great way to think about it.
0: I love that. Okay, so if you could give every listener today, like just one brain health prescription, kind of like you said before, of like fiber's the prescription or whatever that people would really line up for, that they should like start to do today, and you only had to pick one, which one would you choose and why?
1: You know, there's a lot of good choices, but I would say a great starting point, because it's so simple and so impactful, is the morning walk. Within about a half hour of getting up, pair it with something that you enjoy doing. Habits in the brain are really hard to form and stick to if you don't enjoy it. So if that's going to be your time to listen to some music, your favorite podcast, it's going to be your time to walk with a friend. And another tip that's really helpful is that the visual part of your brain is really strong. So if you see your walking shoes by the door, you're much more likely to take that walk. Same thing with if you have healthy food on the kitchen counter, you're much more likely to eat it as opposed to seeing other things on the kitchen counter. One last thing is that if you floss your teeth, which most people don't do, gingivitis, if it's not treated, is one of our big risk factors for memory loss. And it's because inflammation spreads from the gums to the brain. And the same tip applies that if you can put your dental floss right next to your toothbrush, you're more likely to floss because you see the floss there as opposed to if it's in the drawer. So just little things you can do to just make it so you see what's around you. Oh, I see my shoes. I see my dental floss. I see the healthy foods. And just most of the time, we don't have to do these things all the time, but most of the time we're doing those things. It's kind of a compound interest, almost like on an account. A lot of things we're doing now are things are going to help years and decades from now. And it's never too late to start. Today's the best day to start, I always say.
0: Today's the day to start. Whether that's picking up an instrument, taking a walk, flossing, or inviting someone you love to do the same. All of these little steps have positive side effects on their own. Doesn't it sound like a rich life to be spending more time with people, trying new creative pursuits, getting outside more often, and eating more unprocessed food? Okay, admittedly, I struggle with the last one. I can't really picture a rich life that doesn't include McDonald's french fries. But to Mark's point, no one is saying that you have to cut everything out. It's all about adding the healthy habits and finding balance. A little bit provides a lot of protection. So I'll dutifully go to my doctor and make sure that my blood pressure stays in a healthy range while keeping the fries and adding Brussels sprouts. There may not be anything I can do or want to do about my crepey skin, whatever that is. Thank you so much, targeted marketing ads. But when it comes to this cranium, you better believe I'm implementing a full regimen so that I have the most voluminous, power washed, freshly squeezed, dewy like the morning, or Jennifer Garner's cheeks on a TV ad, Thanksgiving butterball turkey, plump brain.
6: 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A special thanks to today's guest, Mark Milstein. 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
12: Welcome to Proofread. I'm Casey.
13: I'm Tyler.
12: And we're here to help you figure out what to read and what to skip.
13: That's right.
12: So we've got a classic for you today.
13: And this is a proper classic,
12: If
13: we think of oven inspired by Greece or Rome as classical definition.
12: The most classic.
13: This is classical.
12: The Odyssey by Homer, a translation by Emily Wilson. First complete translation by a woman, which is kind of interesting.
13: Yeah.
12: We'll talk about that.
13: Sure will.
12: But another reason why this might be on your radar is because there's a Christopher Nolan movie coming out this summer.
13: Mm.
12: Okay? He's one of my faves.
13: Okay.
12: Inception. You're a big fan, right?
13: Yes, of course.
12: Yes, of course.
13: I will say that my life is before The Dark Knight and after The Dark Knight.
12: So we're Christopher Nolan fans. I'm guessing this will be good. Okay. So I'm going to tell you, as we start talking about the Odyssey.
13: Yes.
12: Because this is about the book, not the movie.
13: Right.
12: But you might be wondering if you should read this. The Odyssey is going to have a great cast. It's going to have Matt Damon is going to be.
13: This is the time of the movie now,
12: or
13: the book? Because Matt Damon's not in the book.
12: I'm leading you into the classic by telling you who the modern people are going to portray.
13: Yes, yes, yes.
12: It's going to have Anne Hathaway is going to be the wife of Odysseus.
13: Are you serious?
12: Yeah.
13: Man.
12: She's Penelope.
13: I didn't expect that.
12: You didn't expect it. And then his son, Telemachus, is Tom Holland.
13: That's great. That's
12: a
13: great cast.
12: Athena, the big goddess in this, Zendaya.
13: Oh, fun.
12: Okay, so
13: yeah.
12: So that's the movie. So that's why you might be thinking about The Odyssey. Because otherwise, I really don't know why you would be thinking about The Odyssey. But it
13: What's
12: was
13: going
12: written,
13: on with The Odyssey these
12: it
13: days?
12: It was written in, you know, almost, what, 3,000 years ago?
13: Right.
12: This was like 600 BC, 700 BC. This comes from an oral tradition. But you should know that it was specifically written down, and it is like a higher style than people would have just spoken.
13: Mm.
12: Okay? It's a poem. It's about Odysseus coming home from the war. It takes 10 years. All these wild things happen. His wife, Penelope, is there waiting for him, and there are many suitors who are like ready to just swarm in and get all of his stuff. This son, kind of ineffectual, kind of a loser.
13: Oh.
12: At first.
13: Ooh,
12: Telemachus.
13: That's a rough Telemachus take.
12: Doesn't really know, you know, but then.
13: I thought he was just kind of coming into his own.
12: He's like,
13: wait a minute, I got to be the man of the house around here.
12: He eventually comes into his own with the help of Athena, who you can picture as Zendaya.
13: Right.
12: Because she's the big goddess in this.
13: Or you could not, because I read this and did not picture
12: her. You don't have to. Sorry. Forget about that. But do you want to talk about read or skip? Do you want to say anything more about summarizing the story?
13: It's kind of hard because it's like this is such a lofty, like
12: so much,
13: such an ancient story. Of course,
12: happens.
13: You've heard of it, you haven't. Maybe you read it a long time ago. And part of the question for us is like, hey, is this something we should read?
12: Mm-hmm.
13: Right? And I would say let's contextualize the read or skip here by we're not saying like, is this a good one of the first stories ever told by humans, like, good, right?
12: It has a place in history because it's, like, this first thing we've ever read.
13: Sure.
12: In the Western tradition.
13: So then the question for now is, like, is this a book you should pick up and read?
12: Yeah.
13: Let's do it.
12: Read
13: Let's
12: or
13: do
12: skip.
13: It like that. Read or skip.
12: Okay. One, two, three, skip.
13: Read. Yes.
12: All right. Now, I am hesitant about this because I really want to say read.
13: Yeah.
12: Because I think what is special about this is the translation by Emily Wilson.
13: Yep.
12: And I want to say, read the introduction. I loved the introduction. I found it fascinating. And the only reason why I think you should read The Odyssey is just like, if you want to, maybe so you can say you could or something like that. But I read it and I didn't love reading it. I loved reading more about how this woman made some new decisions about how she was going to translate it. And I think the introduction is worth reading. And I would say read the introduction.
13: So there's so much I want to
12: say. Skip the poem.
13: The cool thing about this like translation, we can talk about this, but like that opening line, the opening line of her translation is, tell me about a complicated man.
12: Mm-hmm.
13: And I just thought that was a fun way to start it.
12: Yeah. Did you notice what other people have translated it to be?
13: No.
12: They opened it. It's so much more wordy where they're like, every other translation has been, sing to me of the man muse, the man of twists and turns. That was even in 1996. Someone was still keeping this Tell me, O Muse, of that ingenious hero who traveled far and wide after he had sacked the famous town of Troy.
13: For that same couplet, it would be, tell me about a complicated man. Muse, tell me how he wandered and was lost when he had wrecked the holy town of Troy, and where he went and whom he met, the pain he suffered on the sea, and how he worked to save his life and bring his men back home.
12: Mm-hmm. She makes it so clear. It's so modern. And she also, what I love about it, well, I said skip, so
13: yeah.
12: I'm now defending why you should read the introduction and skip the play or the poem. She's deconstructing the gendered artifice of all this stuff that even modern translators kept in. But she takes away some of the stuff that was just kept in, this artifice. And she makes it iambic pentameter, which isn't what this originally was, but just to give it like a little bit of poemness.
13: Yeah.
12: Because we need to remember, this wasn't them just talking in their normal language. It was a little bit elevated vocabulary and things like that. However, the other thing that I realized when I read the introduction, which is what I think people should read, is that some of the repetitiveness, which I find so boring, the epithets, yeah, that's part of the oral culture, because
13: you've got to give place markers.
12: You have to remember everything. And once I did have much more appreciation for reading the parts I would have thought were boring after she explained why she did this.
13: These are the reasons.
12: How she took as much of this out as she could, kept this because she's making a point by keeping this.
13: Yeah.
12: But she says, I'm going to read two things. This is why I think you might want to read the Odyssey. Only this translation. I wouldn't read anything ever else from now on because I think she's incredibly talented. She says, the Odyssey could be used as a way of thinking about what might be old and worn out in the Western cultural tradition.
13: Yeah.
12: Could be.
13: Could be. Certainly some things in here we don't see very much anymore. Mm-hmm. Certainly some things in here we do.
12: And it is true what you said. Our stories are better now to us. But here's kind of a longer quote where she says, this is, I think, what's valuable about maybe reading it, even though I did find it a little boring. So that's why I said skip.
13: Yeah.
12: Odysseus is a migrant, but he's also a political and military leader, a strategist, a poet, a loving husband and father, an adulterer, a homeless person, an athlete, a disabled cripple, a soldier with a traumatic past, a pirate, thief, and liar, a fugitive, a colonial invader, a homeowner, a sailor, a construction worker, a mass murderer, and a war hero. Immersing ourselves in this story and considering how these categories can exist in the same imaginative space may help us consider both the origins of Western literature and our infinitely complex contemporary world. It's not saying anything modern.
13: Yeah.
12: But all of these things are happening then, and we can think about it now, and we can look back, and we can see this guy is pretty interesting. We're still talking about him. We're making a movie about it.
13: Yeah.
12: And I think it's going to be a great movie.
13: I'm sure it will be.
12: So I was hesitant to do read or skip.
13: But
12: I'm
13: like,
12: glad you said read and I said skip.
13: Yeah.
12: That's the point you want to make.
13: It does just come down to like entertainment.
12: But why do you think read?
13: Okay. So for me, I probably on the one hand is like, if you haven't read this, you could. It feels a little bit like homework.
12: Yeah.
13: Like, let's be real. It feels a little bit like homework, and the reason for that is we are not initiated into this kind of a thing.
12: Yeah, it was boring to me, and I'm an English major who loved the introduction, who is going to tell people to read the introduction. And I was just like, okay, come on, I get the idea. Because it's very different from the stories that we read now. It's not complex in the same way that we would want it to be, and it's not making any points that we want it to be making.
13: Yeah.
12: And also, and I will sound unsophisticated when I say this, but this is the truth. They just do all this weird stuff that we don't do anymore, that
13: right,
12: we don't care about.
13: Yeah, that don't make sense.
12: Yeah.
13: There's a part of me wants to say, like, maybe you could read it like it's a magical realism, which seems like an absurd thing to say. But I guess for me, the reason to read this is something along the lines of, in doing so, you will get exposed to a like different way of storytelling, mm-hmm, that I'm going to be honest is less engaging.
12: Agree.
13: Like it's less engaging. It's less interesting. Our minds aren't formed around stories told in this way. Like this translation is in like verse. Like it's, mm-hmm, you know, the way it reads, it's like you're reading this long poem.
12: Mm-hmm.
13: But any time that I have invested myself in trying to say, hey, let me wrestle with this for a little while, it's worthwhile to me. It's not a page turner.
12: It isn't
13: or
12: even like when you read Shakespeare and you're like, well, it's worth it to maybe get into the Shakespeare.
13: I would say for me, it's on that line.
12: Oh, you think it's on that line?
13: I do.
12: And, okay,
13: and
12: okay.
13: Even though,
12: I think it's more boring than Shakespeare.
13: No, it is. Okay, that's true, right? But in the same way of like, you don't casually read a Shakespeare play like, oh, man, what's going to happen, right? Like, you're reading that and you're putting your like thinking
12: you're
13: cap on
12: work
13: to say like, okay.
12: To get to the meaning.
13: Let me get this, right? For me, it was part of the fun was kind of thinking about where are the morals in this? What are the driving motivations? What's happening? What is this story suggesting about how humans are and how they work?
12: Mm-hmm.
13: And it's complicated by the fact that there's this whole mythology and all of these god characters that play different things. And that to me is also a little bit fascinating is to say, huh, what would it be like to think that there are gods showing up at any time disguised and giving you power, right?
12: Yeah.
13: Or cursing you. And so there's a sense of if I put my thinking cap on and I say, ooh, what can I kind of like dredge out and like get out of this text? There's a lot that doesn't excuse that this is work. It's not like I'm like, oh, man, what's going to happen next? I would bet money that the film is going to be a much more enjoyable experience than reading this text.
12: Yeah.
13: Why I like this is going along, I kept going like, oh, that's interesting, right? Like, oh, that's interesting the way that things are being rewarded or not. There are some lines that have like little tidbits of wisdom, and it's the kind of thing that you're like, oh, man, I should grab this, put it on a bumper sticker, and write Homer underneath it, you know?
12: I can see what you're saying. And then as I was weighing read, skip, for me, it was just really only the English major in me that was like wanting to,
13: that is true.
12: To tell people to read
13: this. If you live on a diet of like romance novels and Brandon Sanderson and you're like, I want to get something like more interesting, have like a headier read, I don't think this is the
12: one. It's not interesting.
13: But if you're kind of sitting there going like, I want a sense of culture. I want a sense of like kind of the stories that we tell ourselves. There is something about reading a really ancient story.
12: The thing that is interesting to me is that it's like it's so old. And even though so much of it is so foreign and I think so many different things than they do, there's still this pretty interesting story.
13: Here's the other thing I want to say is like because it's so old, you see echoes from this story in a lot of other stories.
12: Yeah.
13: And I know this is like a really lame way to do this, but have you watched Seinfeld?
12: Yes.
13: If you didn't watch Seinfeld, you don't understand a lot of like later sitcoms.
12: Right.
13: Because it is building on that in certain ways. Yeah, you can tell a younger person right now like, oh, go watch Seinfeld. And they watch it and they're like, this isn't that interesting. It's kind of slow. There's like a writing thing. Some of them will really appreciate it, right?
12: But others are like – the first of a new kind of humor.
13: Yeah. Mm-hmm. But then like – I loved the show 30 Rock. Like when my wife and I were first married, we watched that show every Thursday, you know?
12: Me too.
13: And then Seinfeld came out on Netflix a couple years ago and I was like, oh, I'm going to do my duty and watch some of these episodes, you know? And I'd seen some of them on syndication when I was younger. I remember everyone watching the finale at the end, you know? But when I watched that Seinfeld back after I you know, having this great love of 30 Rock, I was like, oh my gosh. 30 Rock is ripping off Seinfeld all of the time.
12: Mm-hmm.
13: And they wouldn't say ripping off. They would say allusions or they're building on, right?
12: And it's funnier and it has more jokes and the jokes come faster
13: exactly,
12: and it's better.
13: Exactly.
12: That's like everything now.
13: But
12: like this is
13: Seinfeld
12: like,
13: walked so 30 Rock could run, right?
12: It feels so slow, but you're
13: but
12: like –
13: you see this here. And I just tried to – sorry, I'm like overdoing it here. But I tried to watch the original Teenage Mutant Ninja Turtles with my son, Gus. And as we watched it, I was like – he's not going to like it. There's not enough going on. And guess what? He didn't. There wasn't enough going on. But then we watched one of these like new Ninja Turtle movies and he was like, Dad, let's watch the whole
12: thing.
13: I know. And so it is this sense of it's hard for us to value and appreciate something like this because our stories are better.
12: Our stories are better. But that's the only thing that makes me want to hark back to it is being caring about old things.
13: What I liked about this is reading through this and getting to a space that was like a sentence like this. This is Penelope talking to Odysseus when he comes back and he's disguised as a beggar. And she's talking to him about why she's being kind. And she says, human beings have short lives. If we are cruel, everyone will curse us during our life and mock us when we die. The names of those who act with nobleness are brought by travelers across the world, and many people speak about their goodness.
12: Mm.
13: And there's this sense of like being good so that you can be remembered. Your story is scattered across the seas for your goodness, your nobleness. And I was like, oh, that's such a lovely thought here. We could critique this and be like, you're only being good, so people say good things about you, right? But there's this gnomon of like this ancient thought of the way that we're remembered and mm-hmm. the way that we're upheld. And this idea of honor and reputation and that being a way to kind of think about how you're living your life of what is this going to say about me and about my family when they tell my story, what are they going to say?
12: And guess what? We're still reading it.
13: Even 3,000 years ago, people are thinking mm-hmm. about what's my legacy? What kind of an impact am I leaving on this world? Maybe they're thinking about it too much. Or we could critique that mm-hmm. and stuff. Me reading that and coming on that little nugget, I was like, oh, like that's sweet. Content warning, there's some stuff in here that has been around since the beginning of time. So
12: Nothing graphic. Yeah. I mean, the violence is a little bit graphic.
13: Yeah, actually, that's true.
12: Brains
13: yeah,
12: being spilled.
13: Yeah, lots of brains get smashed.
12: But it's not that graphic.
13: Right.
12: So what shelf would you put this on?
13: I would put this on a, wait for it, classics. This is not a quick read. It is a classic read. Do your homework when you want to feel cultured.
12: Yeah, and you're not going to read it and think, oh my gosh, this is such a treat. Yeah. I should have read The Odyssey years ago because it's not a treat.
13: What was your shelf?
12: It's just kind of fun. My shelf, it's an English major shelf
13: okay.
12: that I don't know if I loved so much about the introduction was because it's very niche for my interests. But she is a skillful, interesting, bright person. The way she talks about the Odyssey makes you want to read it.
13: But if you have a book club coming up and you guys are feeling robust and you want to read this together and go see the film when it comes out, I think it makes sense.
12: Yeah. Tyler says do it. I say don't.
13: All right. Well, Homer, translated by Emily Wilson. You've been proofread. I think that you might enjoy this more if you read it while listening to it. Like if I was to start over and do this again, I'd look to see if there's an audio version.
12: For sure.
13: And follow along. And that might give you the richness of it and you kind of follow along.
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16: I'm Julie Rose. Life feels heavy for a lot of us right now. 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
19: We don't have to change our mind. We don't have to compromise. We're trying to construct a bridge to the next conversation.
16: And we're exploring tough topics with nuance and an open mind.
20: What we have is not a politician's problem. 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
16: We're out to become better citizens, kinder neighbors, and more effective advocates for the things that matter most. It all starts right after the news.
21: BBC News with Roisin Hasty. The Iranian Red Crescent says a U.S. attack in southern Iran has killed four people, including a child, as they attended a wedding ceremony. It said over 50 people were wounded when shrapnel hit a residence in Kuhestark in Sirik County, which lies on the Strait of Hormuz. A video shared by an Iranian government account showed extensive debris with people heard screaming in the background. Our correspondent Tom Bateman is in Washington.
22: Explosions from American strikes were heard in southern Iran along the coastline of the Strait of Hormuz, according to state media. Local officials in the city of Sirik said four people were killed and 50 injured after shrapnel from a US attack struck a wedding ceremony. The White House and Pentagon have been approached about the report but are yet to comment. An Iranian Revolutionary Guard spokesman said that Washington would regret its latest attacks amid reports of Iranian missile fire at US bases in the region.
21: Germany has announced the closure of Russia's consulate in Bonn and a cultural centre after accusing Moscow of responsibility for recent hybrid attacks on infrastructure. The Interior Minister, Alexander Dobrindt, said this included an attempted drone attack at Leipzig Airport 4 weeks ago. From Berlin, Jessica

0: Canada walked away from negotiations on a deal to avoid additional American tariffs in August, citing unacceptable last-minute demands from the Trump administration. This is what the Canadian Prime Minister Mark Carney told reporters in Washington.
1: I think this is a very important point, is that the attitude of the United States in these discussions and subsequently has been one that the core Canadian industries either would be subsidiaries effectively of the United States industries or would put in place terms where those industries would be gradually wound down in Canada and wiped out. Of course, we're not going to accept those terms.
0: The Israeli Prime Minister Benjamin Netanyahu has praised the Israeli military and intelligence service for seizing a high-ranking Hamas officer in a raid on Gaza City. He said the militant leader was responsible for concealing and transporting Israeli hostages captured in the attacks of October 2023. The Hamas-run Interior Ministry named him as Moin al-Arabid. BBC News.
2: We are trying to do everything that we can to make it easier for folks to cast a ballot.
3: The politicians that are involved in election, they always say, just trust us. But a lot of citizens were saying, show us the data.
4: I don't see anybody trusting the elections. I don't see the Reds trusting elections because of voter fraud. I don't see Blues trusting the elections because of voter suppression. What happens when Reds and Blues actually listen to the concerns of each other?
5: I'm Julie Rose, and this is Top of Mind. I have been a radio journalist for 2 decades, but a few years ago, I found myself avoiding the news for long stretches because of how depressing and divisive it all seems. I still wanted to be informed and engaged on important issues, though, and I figured I couldn't be alone in that. So we created this podcast. Each episode, we tackle one tough topic in a way that will challenge you, help you feel more empathy, and empower you to become a better citizen, a kinder neighbor, and a more effective advocate. Today, a troubling trend in the public's trust of U.S. elections.
6: I had utmost faith in our election system.
5: This is Lenny Mira.
6: I was a state representative in Massachusetts, one of the very few Republicans in Massachusetts, having first got elected in 2012.
5: Mira spent 10 years in office, and for most of that time was fully confident in the integrity of elections. No concerns about fraud or corruption.
6: People in my party complained about voting machines like they're hacked or something. No, the machines are perfectly accurate, and we always have that paper ballot backup.
5: But Mira's confidence took a dive in 2022. And his story shows just how easily confusion can give way to distrust in a complex and changing system. The trouble began on election night, his last bid for re-election.
6: We won by 100 votes, which is very close, because there's over 20,000 votes cast. So it's like a fraction of 1%.
5: But it wasn't over, because Massachusetts, like many states, had expanded its use of mail-in ballots since the COVID pandemic, and a lot of those still had to be counted. In the days that followed,
6: the lead had been whittled down from 100 votes down to just 10. By the time the recount came around,
5: 10 votes was tiny, but Mira still felt pretty confident. He'd been through recounts before.
6: Our recounts are usually very well run. They don't usually change the outcome by more than maybe 1 or 2 votes. And so we went to a recount, and during the recount, there were all sort of inconsistencies in 2 of the towns. They have 6 towns, but in one of them in Ipswich, they found 14 extra ballots at the recount.
5: Now, it's not unusual for a recount to end up with a slightly different total, but 14 votes seemed like a lot to Mira, and most of them were for his opponent. Town officials couldn't explain where those extra votes had come from, so doubts were beginning to take root in Mira's mind.
6: We went into Ipswich up by 10, and by the time we were down there, it was just a 4-vote lead going into another town, Rowley, right next door. And in Rowley, they found 10 ballots that were improperly discarded. And so my opponent was able to dig through that pile of 10 ballots and pull out just 5 of them.
5: What happens in a recount is that election clerks meet in public with candidates and their lawyers present, and they go back through every single ballot that was cast. Candidates can challenge decisions about ballots on the spot, but election officials have the final say. With ballots that come through the mail, there tend to be more judgment calls to challenge because you've got voters filling them out at home with shaky hands and leaky pens, occasionally making mistakes that they try to correct with

0: scribbles. At several points in the process, including with those 10 ballots in Raleigh, Mira's team felt officials made the wrong call.
1: They kept changing the rules and how they interpreted those ballots. So if there's a stray mark next to your vote, it gets counted sometimes and sometimes it's not, or the oval that you fill out isn't filled out at all. And they kept changing the rules, and that's how the election was decided. My opponent won by one vote.
0: A cascade of confusing moments and unanswered questions shattered Mira's confidence in the system. So he filed an appeal to have several dozen of those contested ballots reconsidered.
1: And we ended up before a judge, but even the judge was just, didn't even want to hear it. He said, no, it's not my jurisdiction. I'm not going to look at this case. And finally, it goes before a special House committee, which under our Constitution is the last word on elections.
0: So that state House committee had two Democrats and one Republican. And they decided 2-1 that they were not going to be in the business of, quote, calling balls and strikes on challenges to individual ballots. And they warned that doing so, quote, unnecessarily opens the door for potential future mischief from unscrupulous candidates seeking to impugn the integrity of the Commonwealth's elections.
1: So it went before the full House on February 3rd, 2023. Democrats have like 85% of the seats. And every Democrat except one said, no, we're not going to look at the ballots. Every Republican said, yeah, we need to look at them. And I walked out of the chamber, and that was it. We conceded the election that day, February 3rd. And a lot of people on my team were angry and disappointed that we conceded the election. They were asking me, why would you do that? You know that there's a bunch of ballots that never got counted. Why would you accept a one loss? I said, it's for a lot of reasons. Number one is because we said we would accept the outcome of the election. We were asked numerous times by media, by people in both parties, are you going to accept the outcome of this election? And every single time we were asked, we said, yes, absolutely. There's a process, there's a recount. You can go to court to protest it. But once that's over, we said, that'll be it.
0: But in your heart and your mind, you were thinking that fraud had taken place?
1: No, it wasn't. I don't think it was fraud. I think it was just a human error. And it wasn't corruption. We want to make clear. I told everyone on my team that we are not going to go around saying stolen election. I said, do not use those words. First of all, I don't think any of our presidential elections were, quote unquote, stolen. Not 2016 when Trump won, nor do I think 2020 when Biden won. Go all the way back to 2000 when, you know, George W. Bush won. A lot of Democrats said that was stolen. And I don't think any of those presidential elections were stolen. Okay, and by the way, they all had their days in court. I never got my day in court. The judge simply wouldn't look at our case. So what we want is for our Secretary of State to just do an investigation. It's not going to change the election. The election's over, so this is not about any past election. But what we want is for our Secretary of State to look at the flaws in our system that allowed this to happen in the first place so that it never happens again. Because what happened in our case it wasn't just bad for me, it's bad for the whole process because now people have doubts about our election system.
0: Only 44% of Americans say they have a great deal or quite a bit of confidence that the results of the 2024 election will be accurate, which means more than half of us are walking around with pretty serious doubts. But party affiliation is a big part of the story, because if you break down that 44%, only 1 in 4 Republicans have high confidence, compared to nearly 3 out of 4 Democrats. It's always been true that when your candidate wins, you're more confident in the outcome. After Al Gore lost to George W. Bush in 2000, for example, when the outcome was so close the U.S. Supreme Court made the final call, Democrats were expressing far less trust in the election system. When Barack Obama won in 2008, trust among Republicans dropped off steeply. And when Donald Trump won in 2016, you guessed it, Republicans were once again more confident than Democrats. But 2020 brought something new. Former President Trump's refusal to concede and his persistent assertion that the election system cannot be trusted have driven Republican confidence to a new low. And efforts by Republican state lawmakers to address perceived gaps in election integrity are undermining confidence among Democrats who worry that eligible voters will be disenfranchised. It is a vicious cycle of mistrust. But a representative democracy like ours relies on all voters having a high level of confidence in the results of an election, no matter who wins. Without it, people stop voting, losing candidates don't concede, winners can't lead effectively, and the transition from one administration to the next is no longer guaranteed to be peaceful. So, today on Top of Mind, how can all Americans regain trust in our elections? For Catherine Ruskey, the answer is a lot of one-on-one time with voters.
2: I am the city clerk for City of Oak Creek, Wisconsin.
0: Oak Creek is a predominantly Republican suburb of Milwaukee. Ruskey's been in charge of elections there for 12 years, during which she has sensed a deterioration of public trust.
2: There are so many myths to debunk. Where in the past, I think we had just a general faith in our process, where good or bad, now that's being challenged and people want to know more, which I encourage. If someone comes to me with a concern, I will stay on the phone or talk to them face to face until I am 100% positive they understand how our process works. It's very important to me. My integrity is my job. So I think what's concerning the most here in my municipality and from what I've seen in the media is people truly believe that we aren't managing how we enable a voter to vote. And that comes down to, you know, that's the first step is voter registration. There's a lot of talk about illegal, you know, people who aren't U.S. citizens registering to vote. How are you checking that? People that are voting more than one time, how are you checking that? So each one of those breaks down our election process in the perception of the public.
0: Now, part of what voters in the U.S. are grappling with is a huge change in the mechanics of our elections. Prior to 2020, most Americans voted in person on Election Day, and partisan debates around election integrity centered mostly on how to be certain that only eligible voters were casting their ballots. But when COVID hit, states had to figure out how to keep people safe from an infectious disease while voting. Doing it from home seemed like an obvious solution, and most election clerks had at least some experience mailing absentee ballots to people who were unable to vote in person on Election Day. Now they were looking at the majority of votes in a highly contested presidential election being cast by mail. Who should get those ballots? How would election officials verify and count those votes? Could the mail be trusted to deliver ballots on time? Where would the drop-off locations be? Would those boxes be tamper-proof and secure? And since U.S. elections are run on a state level, different plans popped up all over the country. Officials like Catherine Ruskey raced to implement them while contending with a lot of mistaken ideas about the potential for mail ballots to be forged or tampered with.
2: And the challenge to that for me is, where are these people getting the ballots from? And how are they being tracked? And how are you able to count a ballot that isn't mailed in an official certificate envelope? It's just really not realistic to think that somebody all of a sudden can produce 10 ballots that will be counted without the appropriate certificates attached.
3: And how, do you have people who come in and say, how do you know that the actual eligible voter filled out that? How do you know it wasn't, you know, maybe they moved and or it was a family member or someone stole it out of the mailbox and voted on it and then faked the signature and sent it in? Like, how are you able to be sure that ballot was filled out by the actual eligible voter for whom it was intended?
2: So part of Wisconsin's process is on that absentee ballot envelope, we print out the label that has their barcode on it, you know, our tracking information, all of our information on there. When they vote their ballot, our instructions advise them that are included in the ballot that they must sign that they were the person that voted their ballot. They're also required to have a witness that actually observes them voting, not for who they're voting for, but that they voted their ballot. They sign as a witness. They print their name and they have to print their address on the envelope. So those are the things that are required when that ballot envelope and that ballot is returned to us.
3: And you check every signature, like you literally open it up, you look at their account, make sure that the address matches, like you're checking all of that.
2: We're checking all of that, yep. If any of those items are missing, we are required to return that ballot to the voter to correct, otherwise the ballot is rejected. If we have a phone number, we will call them immediately for them to come in if they'd like to correct the ballot that way. If we have an email address, we will attempt that way, but we are required to mail that ballot back to them should we not be able to get a hold of them. And then they have to return it back to us for the vote to be counted.
0: So that is how Ruske allays concerns about the security of voting by mail when Oak Creek voters call her directly. But a major driver of confusion is that every state has different rules. While a lot of information people get about our election system comes from national candidates and news outlets. So in Wisconsin, for example, a voter has to request an absentee ballot, whereas some states will send mail ballots out to every active voter automatically. If you don't know the rules in your state, you might be suspicious if a ballot just shows up in your mailbox. Deadlines differ too. That is a big point of confusion. Some states require mail ballots to be received by Election Day. Others will count them as long as they're postmarked on Election Day. In some states, it's legal for a third person, say someone working for a political campaign, to go around and collect or harvest sealed ballots from voters and bring them to an election office to be counted. In Wisconsin, that's not legal, but Ruske hears a lot of concerns about it anyway. And then there is the vote count conundrum on election night, where mail ballots get added to the tally in big batches that can cause a sudden swing in the results, fueling doubt and confusion.
2: The city of Milwaukee during the 2020 election had over 40,000 absentee ballots to process in 13 hours, 7 a.m. to 8 p.m. And it's physically impossible to do all of your checks and balance on those envelopes and process all those ballots and get a result at 8 p.m. It's not going to happen. It's unrealistic. We aren't allowed to start working on those ballots before Election Day, which I agree with. That's when your vote should be counted. So when Central Count came in for the city of Milwaukee during that election, everyone still talks about it. There was a big dump of vote counts that went to this direction well after the polls had closed. Yep, because Central Count was still processing. So that's where it's really hard to explain to people. It's a long explanation. It's not very simple just to say, yep, there's a reason for that. I just want to say to people, do you want your results right now or do you want them accurate?
3: Do you wish that didn't happen?
2: Yes.
3: You would prefer if it was just like, give us a chance to get the final tally full, all, everything, you know, that we've done all our checks.
2: That's the way it used to be. And in a swing state, those votes are critical and they are very impactful. So I wish that there was more of an Elections 101 opportunity. One of my goals is to step up my adult education. I talk to second graders. I talk to fifth graders. I work with the local high school AP government classes, local colleges to bring in my poll workers. I go in and speak any opportunity I can. I do civic events. But I would really like to further now an adult education type course on election administration because I think it would further that one-on-one discussion, which is what we're doing here today, too, I hope, is sharing some of that information.
3: Catherine Ruske is the clerk of the city of Oak Creek in Wisconsin. Thank you so much for your time today.
2: Thank you for your time. I really enjoyed myself.
0: It's increasingly rare to find an elections official who's been on the job as long as Ruske has. Many long-timers have switched fields or retired early because of the increased scrutiny and political attacks they face. One-third of local elections officials in the U.S. are so new that 2024 is the first presidential election they've administered. And some of those newcomers even rode this wave of election mistrust into office.
4: I was kind of a protester trying to find election integrity, so I ran for county clerk.
0: And now he's an election official trying to convince voters to trust the system. We'll hear his story next on Top of Mind from the BYU Radio Podcast Network. I'm Julie Rose.
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0: Aaron Davidson first got serious about politics during the pandemic.
4: It was during the mask mandates and vaccine mandates, and I kind of knew that those masks didn't work, so I kind of protested.
0: Then the outcome of the 2020 election got him focused on election integrity.
4: The politicians that are involved in election, they always say, just trust us. We've got clean, safe, and secure elections. Just trust us. But a lot of the citizens were saying, well, give us some of the data. Show a lot more data.
0: Davidson is a Republican, as are the vast majority of voters in Utah County, which is about 30 miles south of Salt Lake City. He announced his bid for county clerk with a promise to audit more election results and to get rid of universal voting by mail.
4: I thought it was possibly fraught with errors and that you should vote in person.
0: Utah is one of just 8 states and the only one that's majority Republican with universal mail voting, where ballots are automatically sent to active voters every election. Counties in Utah started embracing mail voting about a decade ago, and it was hugely popular among both voters and politicians until 2020, when mail voting became a lightning rod for conservatives concerned about voter fraud. But as soon as Aaron Davidson pledged to end voting by mail in Utah County, he got an earful from voters.
4: You know, there's a lot of constituents that say, don't you dare take away my mail-in balloting process. It's too convenient. And it is.
0: So he backed off his plan to eliminate it. And when he took office in January 2023, he says he tried to give vote-by-mail a fair look, despite his doubts.
4: I had to stay completely open-minded when I came in to get the facts rather than, you know, make these rash decisions based upon my beliefs.
0: He discovered that the mail voting process had been pretty finely tuned by his predecessors over many elections. It was more trustworthy than he'd thought. And so was the system of verifying and counting votes. Now he's in the rather awkward position of trying to ease those same concerns in others.
4: You know, now that I understand the process a lot better, it's kind of conflicting because, you know, I knew how I used to feel and now how I feel now, because I do have more confidence in what we do in the process. And I believe that we try to, I might not say we try, we do run a clean election.
0: But the lack of trust Davidson once felt is also driving many of the changes he's implemented.
4: I've increased the number of ballots that we audit. The state mandates that we do 1%. So I always double the amount that are requested by the lieutenant governor's office.
0: An audit is not a recount. It's more of a quality assurance spot check to make sure that what voters marked on their paper and electronic ballots matches up with the votes that were recorded. Typically, it's done by staff in the election office.
4: So I actually advertise when the audit is, and I ask for regular voters to come in and do the audit themselves. And actually, last year, during the municipal elections, there was a big controversy in the Orem School District split. And I offered to the cities, any municipality that wanted to come in and do a more extensive audit, I would let them handle the ballots and count as many of the ballots that they wanted to. And so there were some citizens from the city of Orem, and I allowed them to come in, and we audited about 25% of their ballots. And they found, you know, after 25% and they weren't finding any discrepancies, they finally agreed that, yes, you know, it was handled properly.
0: And that put it to rest.
4: That put it to rest. And they had another question about that election.
0: Aaron Davidson has also put a lot of focus on plugging some of the weaknesses he sees in voting by mail, particularly securing the entire path or chain of custody that a ballot travels from a voter's house back to his office.
4: When I first came into office, we had somebody that was in charge of maintaining the drop boxes.
0: Voters in Utah County can either return a ballot through the mail or put it in an official drop box.
4: And I saw an invoice come through for some new keys made. So I don't know who's had keys since they put those drop boxes in. and why they had to make new keys. So I replaced every lock in every Dropbox with these special type of circular keys that can't be replicated. And then when we send people out to the lock, to the Dropboxes, we send them out with two sets of keys so that they can open the box. And if any one of those keys ever disappears, I'm going to replace the lock. And that to me was very important. And then we have videos on every single Dropbox.
0: The video surveillance is required by state law, as is the two people handling the ballots at all times procedure, which brings us to the part of the mail voting system that is most problematic for Davidson.
4: The chain of custody is completely lost when that ballot is turned over to the Postal Service. I don't know who's handling those ballots.
3: But the Postal Service, there are federal laws that prohibit tampering. These individuals are professionals who take oath to uphold the laws of the land that you can't tamper with. And we entrust a lot of really important things to the U.S. Postal Service. So why would we not trust them in this one particular case to deliver the ballots?
4: Why don't you trust my employees to go out by themselves to go pick up the ballots in the drop box?
3: I guess I would, but it sounds like you don't.
4: Or state law that I have to have, two people there. But so why don't we do that with the U.S. Postal Service?
0: There have also been some problems with ballots in Utah being postmarked too late, even though the post office had them on time. The bottom line here is that every minute a ballot spends with the Postal Service is a minute that ballot is outside of Davidson's ability to personally vouch for its handling. So, starting with the 2024 primary election, Davidson stopped prepaying postage for mail ballots.
4: It's kind of a couple different reasons. One, I was trying to encourage the use of in-person or using a Dropbox. The other one is our county is actually operating in a deficit this year, and our county commissioner said, hey, look for ways to save money. And I found that, we could definitely save money.
3: How much money did you think you would save?
4: Doing my calculations, I thought we would save about $100,000. It might be a little bit less than that. I thought our turnout was going to be a little bit higher for the primary.
0: Now, critics warned Davidson's decision to stop prepaying postage would confuse and deter voters. Turnout in his county ended up being about 10 percentage points lower than the last presidential primary in 2020.
4: So we probably didn't save as much as I thought we'd save, but we still saved about $25,000 this past election.
3: Do you think that you suppressed the turnout by not making it as easy as possible to return that ballot by including a stamp?
4: I don't think we did. Because the only complaints I've heard from people that, you're suppressing voter turnout are people that were trying to claim that I was suppressing it from other people. But anyone that was incapable of getting a stamp or whatnot, they're not the ones that were calling me. It was always somebody that was concerned about somebody else not being able to use it.
3: Right. But oftentimes the people who are disenfranchised also have less ability to make the phone call, don't have time during work hours to call, or they're not typically the ones that are going to be engaged in that way, but their votes still have a right to vote. And if it's being suppressed, they're not necessarily going to be the ones that are going to call you. It'll be somebody else calling. So.
4: Right. And I think there were three politicians that were advocating, you don't have to put a stamp on it. The federal government requires county clerks to pay for it anyway, so don't worry about it. And which is absolutely true. The federal government, there's a federal law that says the Postal Service cannot not deliver a ballot envelope if it does not have a stamp. And even with that, we still save money by us saying we don't pay postage.
3: So, but is your job, to run elections in the cheapest way possible? Or,
4: you mean to try and save taxpayer money?
3: Yeah, yeah. Like, how would you describe your sort of primary responsibility as an election, as the clerk in charge of elections in Utah County?
4: I think it's to run a safe and secure election and to do it at the most reasonable cost possible.
3: Is it your responsibility to increase turnout?
4: My responsibility is to increase voter registrations. But the turnout, I think that's the responsibility of the candidates and other advocacy groups.
3: Why not yours? I mean, because there are election officials who feel like their job is to make sure that as many people who are eligible to vote will vote. Why do you think it's not for you?
4: I think it's not for me because most of the advocacy groups are to try and get out the vote are partisan. And I viewed that my responsibility is very nonpartisan. And so if I'm out advocating the same way other people are advocating, it's to get a certain demographic out. So we do some drives, but I feel my responsibility is making sure that the ballots get out to everybody. The voter roll is my responsibility, keeping that as clean as possible. And I just can't do everything. And so my emphasis is more on cleaning the voter roll, keeping it, you know, keeping the dead people off, you know, all that stuff, keeping the non-citizens off, and keeping the addresses clean, trying to track down the people that move that don't tell us that they move. You know, we do our best at that. But if I were slated with the responsibility of advocating to vote, it just splits my time.
3: What's keeping you up at night as you head into your very first presidential election as an elections administrator?
4: The thing that gives me the most thought is how do I enhance the cure process to make it even better?
3: The cure process is when there's a problem with a mail ballot and election officials reach out to the voter to give them a chance to fix or cure the ballot so that it can be counted. In the 2024 primary election, nearly 3 out of every 100 votes cast by mail in Utah County needed to be cured.
4: There were 2,582 people that did not sign their ballot with the signature that we had on file that looked identical, or they actually didn't sign it. So if we have an email address form, we send out an email, and I watched that pretty closely because I did a lot of that myself. If we don't have an email address form, or if their email hard bounced, we then send a letter out to them. And then if they don't respond after that, we send out either another letter or we start calling them. So we had 2,582 of those ballots that went through the cure process. And we cured 955 of them. So 1,627 people didn't get their ballot counted because they just didn't sign it properly. So that to me is more of a disenfranchisement of voter than saying, you know, put a stamp on it. You know, I may have stopped maybe a half a dozen people that didn't vote because they couldn't get a stamp. But here through the legal process, I didn't count 1,600 ballots. And we tried.
3: And so what's the solution to that?
4: Voting in person completely eliminates that. Because the signature verification, it's not a science. It's a very difficult process sometimes to discern what's a valid signature and what's not.
3: To that point, a review by the Utah Lieutenant Governor's Office, which oversees elections in the state, concluded that Davidson's team was too stringent in their signature review during the 2024 primary, which led to ballots being challenged unnecessarily. Now, Davidson disagrees that his team was too stringent, but he's stepping up training for his staff on signature verification and making plans to better track their efforts at contacting voters who need to cure their ballots. He also hopes to have a system in place for the general election where voters can still use a mail ballot, but avoid the signature verification process completely.
4: They could receive their ballot at home, fill their ballot out, and bring it to an in-person show up, show your ID, sign the poll pad, and deposit your ballot.
3: I can just show my ID. It doesn't have to go through the curing process.
4: You can show your ID. We see your person. We see the photo. So you can just sign it. Zero, they have to be, you know, cured.
3: He calls it fast cast voting, and it's really his best case scenario. Voters get the convenience of studying and completing their ballots at home, but they verify their identity in person, ideally without waiting in line, since they don't need to use an electronic voting booth. But Davidson has some wrinkles to iron out, because during the 2024 primary, FastCast resulted in several instances of people submitting mail-in ballots at in-person voting locations without going through the ID verification. State election officials concluded that FastCast created an environment where fraud could happen.
0: They're working with Davidson's office to see if the security problems can be resolved. And speaking of voter fraud, Davidson's position on that has changed too, now that he's on the inside.
4: Yeah, it has. I mean, I don't think that there's... In Utah, I think we run a pretty good secure election. I can't answer for other states. There's a lot of media out there saying, you know, these things happen, and there's even some meetings I've gone to here just out of curiosity, and they tell about all these things that they found in other states, and I just kind of hate that. It's like, don't come to Utah and talk about all these problems that are happening in other states. Go there. You know, if you think that there's a problem here in Utah, come and address it in Utah.
3: So voter fraud is not as big a problem as you feel like people speak about it as?
4: Not in the respect that they keep coming up with these things. You know, if it's happening, it's, I don't know how it's happening.
3: So what would your advice be then to citizens who are wary, who have a lack of trust in whether or not their vote can be appropriately counted and the outcome will be fair?
4: I would say spend more time advocating for your candidate and less time worrying about whether the process, at least here in Utah, I'm not going to talk to any other state. Go out and start advocating for your candidate. Do everything you can. And just, I hate to use the word trust the system, but trust and verify, because I'm going to publish as much as I can and let people be as involved as possible. Audit my process, but start advocating for your candidate more and more.
0: Aaron Davidson has been Utah County Clerk since January 2023. The 2024 general election will be the biggest test yet of his ability to encourage trust in the system he himself deeply doubted not that long ago. Now, despite his message of confidence to Utah County voters, there are aspects of his approach that some on the political left may find troubling. The insinuation that voter fraud or election mismanagement might be happening in other states, for example, or the emphasis on getting people to vote in person with ID, even the notion that citizens should be encouraged to question election outcomes raises a red flag for people concerned that conservative politicians are trying to narrow the right to vote. There is a fundamental tension between the political right and left in America over whether our elections need to be more secure or more accessible.
10: Access to the ballot is one of the most powerful ways for ordinary folks to have their voice heard.
0: Jay Young is Senior Director of Voting and Democracy for Common Cause, which is nonpartisan, but opposes election policies that are often sponsored by conservative lawmakers, such as limiting vote by mail or requiring a photo ID to vote.
10: We believe that, you know, the more representative our systems are, the better that they will work for people. So, you know, we are trying to do everything that we can to make it easier for folks to cast a ballot.
3: How hard should states work to make sure that cheating is hard? If it was on a spectrum between like completely secure versus completely accessible, how do we balance that appropriately? Would you rather see us kind of lean in the direction of let people vote or make sure they're not cheating?
10: The evidence is that voter fraud does not happen in anything close to what the assumptions that are behind this cheating narrative. It simply doesn't happen. Like, in every state, it simply doesn't happen at those levels. The things that are underlying those concerns, I'm not going to say they're not legitimate, because I'm sure you feel strongly about them. But I'm telling you, it's not based in fact. Knowing that, my tendency would lean towards accessibility and not the things that make it harder, particularly for specific certain populations to vote.
3: So who are those populations?
10: In terms of the folks who get hurt the most, students, military families, disabled voters, people with who speak a, maybe English is not their first language that they speak in the home, people who don't have steady housing, people who are in a domestic violence shelter, people who move around a lot.
0: And there is a legacy in the United States of suppressing the votes of people of color. But partisans on the right deeply distrust the motives of advocates pushing for more access, since young people, immigrants, and people of color have traditionally supported Democrats. So our lack of trust in elections is tangled up in the deep mistrust Americans harbor toward our political opponents. Is it even possible to find common ground on this?
11: We had 26 workshops around the country, equally divided red-blue. The sum total of all the points of agreement that those workshops came up with was 727.
0: What did those conservatives and liberals agree could rebuild trust in U.S. elections? We'll find out next. I'm Julie Rose. 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
11: My name is Rena Bernards. I live in Tacoma Park, Maryland, which is right outside of D.C.
0: Bernards is a therapist and an early member of a national nonprofit called Braver Angels, which was founded shortly after the 2016 election to work on depolarizing America's politics. In 2020, Bernards was tapped to lead a series of cross-partisan workshops to find common ground on the issue of trust in elections.
11: The president of Braver Angels, David Blankenhorn, gave me a call one day, and he said, "Rena, I don't see anybody trusting the elections. I don't see the Reds trusting elections because of voter fraud. I don't see Blues trusting the elections because of voter suppression. And if people don't trust the elections, we are left with nothing."
0: Bernards and a leadership team consisting of an equal number of conservatives and liberals, or reds and blues in Braver Angels lingo, organized 26 workshops around the country. Each workshop involved about 16 people, again, equal numbers of reds and blues. That's a feature of everything Braver Angels does.
11: So what happens in the Common Ground workshop, it starts out with exercises where reds and blues get to know each other. And then the secret sauce is that we go into two rooms and each comes up with values, concerns, and solutions around ensuring trust for the elections. And then we come back, share the lists, and everybody gets to have a veto in terms of what becomes the final points of agreement.
0: Did you think that there would be much common ground to be found when you embarked on this project?
11: My experience with Common Ground workshops in Braver Angels is that you always can find something. And I trust that people that come to the workshop with goodwill, it's not for everybody. If it's for people who are really willing to talk to the other side and listen to the other side. And one of the things I like to say is what we came up with in this report is not like a Gallup poll. It's not like if you polled reds and blues, you'd come up with these points of agreement. It's what happens when reds and blues actually listen to each other and listen to the concerns of each other, which is very different than just asking a person off the street, how do you think election reform should happen?
0: Over a three-year period, those workshops yielded 727 points of agreement. The leadership team coalesced those into a report with 23 specific recommendations for rebuilding trust in U.S. elections, which they released in February 2024. We'll link to that report in the show notes. Bernard says they hope it'll be a roadmap for state chapters of Braver Angels to use with their local lawmakers and election officials as they work to build trust in elections.
11: One of the things we all agreed on was that gerrymandering shouldn't be happening, political gerrymandering, and that really politicians shouldn't be picking their districts. People should be picking their politicians.
0: So what's the recommendation then in the report?
11: The recommendation was that there should be no politicians involved in forming the districts. It should be done by an independent commission.
0: How did the group address the concerns around the risk of voter fraud?
11: Well, we said that voting should be easy to do and hard to cheat. That was one of our upfront values. We say in the report that cheating is rare.
0: And the Reds were willing to agree to that then. This is something that both sides of your group agreed to.
11: Yeah. And one of the things that we did was we didn't look backwards. We didn't try to relitigate the 2020 election. What we did instead was, if you were to, whatever you think happened, if you were to fix it, what would you suggest? That was our premise. We're not going to go, we can't decide that. We'd probably argue forever about it. But okay, you were uncomfortable with what happened. What do you think should happen?
0: So in addition to facilitating, you also participated. Where do you fall on the political spectrum?
11: I'm definitely blue. Yeah.
0: Okay. So what is a recommendation in this report that felt like a compromise for you, that took some work for you as a blue to sort of get on board with?
11: So I would say the toughest one was around voter ID. And I came in to the process thinking that voter ID is just a form of suppression. It's a voter suppression. It's not necessary. It's not needed.
0: Tell me a little bit more about that. Everybody has some kind of ID. What was it that felt to you like it was suppression about? Kind of just flesh out your concern a little more, if you could.
11: Well, it's actually not true that everybody has a government ID. I think it's a good 10% of the population doesn't. In minority communities, it's higher. So what happened over the course of the campaign is I began to see that voter ID was something that made logical sense to everybody, Reds and Blues. There were Blues that were concerned about voter suppression, for sure. But there's sort of a natural sense that when you go there, you should be able to identify yourself. You have to do that when you get on, public transportation or whatever, airplane. So what I decided, given the strength of the sentiment for voter ID, is to try to figure out a way that it will not be as much a suppressant of the vote. And so what we came up with is that the government is responsible to issue an ID to all eligible voters, a free ID, and that it does not have to be a photo. And the Reds did not object to it when we came up with that. I'm sure that they would prefer a photo, but, we said that that would be enough. It could be photo or non-photo.
0: And that's the nature of compromise. Then I guess neither of you got like really, really what you wanted. But
11: that's probably true. We listened. We called it not compromise, but collaborative consensus. So we collaborated. We came up with something that took everybody's concerns into account. And that's how it worked.
0: What else did you have to struggle with in this report?
11: So voter ID, for sure. Issues around mail-in ballots.
1: Listen, a lot of Republicans are against it. They think it's a big scam.
0: This is Lenny Mira again, the Republican former Massachusetts state representative we heard from at the start of the episode. He joined Rena Bernards on the leadership team of the Braver Angels Trustworthy Elections Initiative, in part because of the confusing role that mail ballots played in his election loss. The group wrestled with whether to recommend all states adopt mail voting, but Mira says they could not agree.
1: I mean, I prefer voting in person, but I trust the mailing system if it's done correctly. A lot of states do it. And, you know, Republicans do it, I think, in Florida, and they have no problem winning elections there. But they do it right in Florida. They have backups. They have security systems in place to make sure that there is no fraud or no cheating. And, you know, I think what it is that conservatives, by nature, as their name implies, they want to conserve what we had in the past.
0: Ultimately, the Braver Angels group kind of skirted the issue by recommending that if states choose to do mail voting, they should be certain that the entire chain of custody is secure and allow voters to track the status of their ballot. The report also urges elections officials to make sure that drop boxes and in-person polling locations are widely accessible and well-staffed. That's a recommendation Mira says conservative members of the group initially thought unnecessary, but they listened.
1: And the Reds were shocked to learn that in some places in America, there were so few voting locations that people had to wait in line for hours, 2, 3, 4 hours to vote. And, you know, they had never heard this news before, and they were outraged over it. They were just as angry as the Blues about that, because that is voter suppression. It was done on purpose. I mean, these people that set these voting locations up, they know how many people are voting at a location. And if you try to reduce the number of locations so that there are long lines, 2, 3, 4 hours, you know you're going to reduce the vote count on that in that district, because some people can't wait 3 or 4 hours. You know, that they just can't do it. They have jobs. They have lives. I wouldn't wait that long, and I'd be outraged if I had to. And so I'm so glad we put this together, because one of the things we agreed on unanimously was to make sure there's an adequate number of voting locations. Even if we have to add locations on election day because the lines are long at one location, we even agreed on that, believe it or not.
0: What was the hardest point for you to agree on in this report?
1: You know, one thing Blues were big on, they said we should have a holiday for election day. Like, we need to declare another national holiday. And so I'm from the world of small business. I was in the construction industry for 30 years. And, you know, you're already burdening small business with a whole bunch of days off and holidays and vacations. And now here's one more. And, you know, I'm a conservative. I always thought we never had election day holiday before. Our, you know, democracy has been in place for over 200 years without a problem. But, you know, after talking to a number of Blues, they just said that for some people, they have a hard time getting that day off. And they work a shift that is in the middle of the day, and it's long, and they got kids they got to take to and from school. And it makes it harder for them to vote. If we declare a holiday, then everyone will be guaranteed a right and an ability to vote. And so I think that was the hardest part. And, yeah, I caved on it, because if it increases the number of people being able to vote, then I'm all for it.
0: The Braver Angels report ends with a set of recommendations around the need for a peaceful transfer of power. They urge candidates to sign a pledge to support the final election results once all claims of irregularities are submitted in good faith and resolved by the courts.
11: Which was, by the way, the pledge that we put in there, that was not controversial.
0: Rena Bernards says it seemed clear to both Reds and Blues in the group that trustworthy elections require all candidates to commit to accept the outcome prior to the vote.
11: Because if the politicians are going around saying that they're not going to accept a losing, you know, result, people will feel like, well, why should I go vote? How would my vote count if the politicians are not going to listen to who won and who didn't?
0: And it's equally crucial that losing candidates concede, says Lenny Mira.
1: They have to. I am not happy with my fellow Republicans still going around today saying that 2020 was stolen. I mean, we've done every investigation. We have multiple court cases, recounts everywhere. And when that's over, you got to concede. Even if you still think deep down that you had your election stolen from you, you need to concede, because the country needs to move on. I mean, you are not bigger than the country. You're not. Nobody is. Not a president, not a former president, not anybody. We need to have a peaceful transfer of power. Absolutely vital.
0: Lenny Mira, thank you so much for your time. I really appreciate it.
1: No, thank you for having me on. It was a pleasure to talk to you about it. I appreciate this opportunity, Julie.
0: Lenny Mira is a Republican, former Massachusetts state lawmaker, and a member of the Braver Angels Trustworthy Election Campaign Leadership Team, along with Rena Bernards, who is a Democrat and creator of the Common Ground Workshop. You can find a link to their report in the show notes for today's episode. And if you're interested in more about Braver Angels, they're at braverangels.org. Also, if you have questions about how voting works in your community, a great place to start is vote.gov. Plus, most election offices are happy to give public tours of their facilities and allow you to be present as they're testing voting machines or preparing ballots or counting them on election night. You can also be a poll watcher, which is someone who attends an in-person voting location on election day to see how things play out. Just contact your county clerk or election office. So, you heard the journey this episode took me on, and I would love to hear what resonated with you. Send an email to topofmind@byu.edu. Let's connect. 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Our audio design and engineering team includes Gabe Vargas and Brandon Lewis. I'm Julie Rose. We'll talk soon.

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5: I'm Julie Rose. 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
8: We don't have to change our mind. We don't have to compromise. We're trying to construct a bridge to the next conversation.
5: And we're exploring tough topics with nuance and an open mind.
9: What we have is not a politician's problem. We have an incentives problem. And we can't expect different results unless and until we change the rules of that system.
5: We're out to become better citizens, kinder neighbors, and more effective advocates for the things that matter most. 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
10: BBC News with Roisin Hasty. The Iranian Red Crescent says a U.S. attack in southern Iran has killed four people, including a child, as they attended a wedding ceremony. A video shared by an Iranian government account showed extensive debris at the site in Sirik County, with people heard screaming in the background. Our correspondent Tom Bateman is in Washington.
11: Explosions from American strikes were heard in southern Iran along the coastline of the Strait of Hormuz, according to state media. Local officials in the city of Sirik said four people were killed and 50 injured after shrapnel from a US attack struck a wedding ceremony. The White House and Pentagon have been approached about the report but are yet to comment. An Iranian Revolutionary Guard spokesman said that Washington would regret its latest attacks amid reports of Iranian missile fire at US bases in the region.
10: Germany has announced the closure of Russia's consulate in Bonn and a cultural centre after accusing Moscow of responsibility for recent hybrid attacks on infrastructure. The Interior Minister Alexander Dobrindt said this included an attempted drone attack at Leipzig airport 4 weeks ago. He said agents acting on behalf of Moscow had targeted a Ukrainian plane. The Russian President Vladimir Putin accused Berlin of planting evidence to blame Moscow for the drone attack. President Putin has given an upbeat assessment of Russia's military campaign against Ukraine. Speaking to reporters at a summit in Kyrgyzstan, he said Russia was making advances on various fronts.
12: I have no doubt that the enemy will keep crumbling. Questions about timing and deadlines are always difficult, and it's better not to give specific answers on timings. In August alone, I'd like to point out that 270 square kilometres of territory in the

0: the Trump administration. Mark Carney told reporters that Washington needed to change its behavior.
1: When the Americans stop doing memes, stop throwing shade, stop trying to be tough, and start being serious about having those discussions, we can have those discussions. But it's not constructive, but that's their democracy.
0: Since the trade fallout, President Trump's declared Lake Ontario should be renamed Lake America and described Mr. Carney as the worst leader he's ever.
2: I'm Julie Rose, and this is Top of Mind. I have been a radio journalist for 2 decades, but a few years ago, I found myself avoiding the news for long stretches because of how depressing and divisive it all seems. I still wanted to be informed and engaged on important issues, though, and I figured I couldn't be alone in that. So we created this podcast. Each week, we tackle one tough topic in a way that will challenge you, help you feel more empathy, and empower you to become a better citizen, a kinder neighbor, and a more effective advocate. Today, leaning into different perspectives.
3: I think I even said it, you know, I said it in Spanish, but like I said it like, yeah, nunca lo había pensado así, mami, wow.
2: Wow, mom, I never thought of it that way. This is Monica Guzman, and that light bulb moment was the result of a conversation she had with her mother on November 8th, 2016. The presidential election results were in. Trump had won.
3: I am a liberal. I was devastated. You know, politically, I was devastated. And I live in Seattle, surrounded by a liberal culture. The whole city was devastated. So that night, you know, my babies went to bed, my husband went to bed, and I think, I know who I need to call. My mother, who is conservative and voted for Trump. And this is because I love my mother. We have incredible conversations and somehow it works even when we really disagree. So, you know, she picks up the phone and I'm clearly just wrecked. And I tell her what I really believe in that moment, which is that democracy broke tonight. Democracy is broken. I tell her, I don't believe this candidate is going to have the kind of honoring of our institutions that is required. Like, this is our adopted country, Mom. You know, I really care about this place.
2: Guzman and her parents are Mexican immigrants.
3: We came over when I was about 6 years old. We became citizens when my parents passed the citizenship naturalization test and process in the year 2000.
2: They've always had different politics and animated discussions about those differences. But that night in November 2016, Guzman just needed to sort through her feelings.
3: And my mom, to her credit, I actually didn't realize until way later that she was so happy that night. I mean, duh, her candidate won. Of course she was happy that night. But I didn't know because she was holding back. She listened and she let me talk a long time. And then she said, you know, Monica, this reminds me of growing up in Mexico. And she told me things I already knew but needed to be reminded, that for many, many years, most of her life, one party won every presidential election, and elections were a complete farce. People voted because you were supposed to or something, but no one actually believed it counted because it didn't. And then my mom comes to the United States, becomes a citizen, votes with confidence for Republican candidates who support policies that she prefers, and here comes the 2016 election, and all she's hearing in the media is Hillary Clinton's going to coast to a victory. Oh, and also the Republican candidate is awful and terrible and horrible in all these ways, right? And she's going, well, I don't believe that. And this is America, and I'm going to cast my vote, even though everyone's telling me it's not going to matter. She cast her vote. Her candidate won, shocked the system. So she goes, Monica, you say democracy is broken, but I'm telling you, the way I see it, democracy works. This is proof democracy works. My candidate won. And so that hit me like a, just to talk about reactions, that just hit me like a punch, you know, but kind of a good punch and a bad punch. It's not like I changed my mind and all of a sudden I'm not worried about our democracy. I still am. But I just had to stop and let that complicate my understanding.
2: Regular Top of Mind listeners first heard that story from Monica Guzman in our Stick With It conversation series. And today we are exploring her insights in a different context. What's so stunning about Guzman's election night experience is that two people who shared so much in common could look at the same set of facts and come to opposite conclusions.
4: But it's not really that mysterious, is it? Our perspectives are shaped by the experience

0: as we've had. Guzman and her mom had lived different lives. Logically, it makes sense, but in practice, it is so hard to remember when we are confronted with a viewpoint that seems so clearly wrong to us. Well, on top of mind, we are out to become better citizens and kinder neighbors by taking a closer look at the assumptions that underpin our decisions. And so today, we're looking at the causes and possible solutions to the all-too-common assumption that the way we see the world is the way everyone else sees it. And it's not just our life experiences that drive us to perceive the world differently. It's also our biology. For example, millions of people have a genetic mutation that makes it difficult to tell the difference between red and green or yellow and blue. So we can look at the exact same painting in the same place at the same time and see a different image. Untold thousands of people have synesthesia, where two or more of their senses blend together so that words might have tastes or colors have sounds. Think about that next time someone tells you they really dislike a certain word. Maybe it's because it literally leaves a bad taste in their mouth. There's also clear evidence that people process information differently. Some of us more through the verbal circuitry in our brains and others through the visual centers.
1: I'm an extreme object visualizer. If I can't make a picture, I can't think about it.
0: This is Temple Grandin. She's a professor of animal science at Colorado State University and consults with food processing plants on improving their operations. But Grandin is probably best known for her 1994 memoir, Thinking in Pictures, My Life with Autism, which became an HBO movie. Her latest book, called Different Kinds of Minds, explores the science behind visual and verbal thinking. All of us tend toward one or the other, says Grandin.
1: The most common is usually mixtures, rather than an extreme kind of thinking. But you get a kid with a person that has a label, like autism, dyslexia, ADHD, then you're more likely to get the extremes, an extreme mathematician, an extreme visual object visualizer, or an extreme word person, too, you can get. I always thought that people thought in pictures the way I think. I think totally in pictures. And I didn't realize until I was my late 30s that other people thought differently. And the way I discovered it was I was asking some questions to a speech therapist who was a very, very verbal thinker at an autism conference. And I asked her, think about a church steeple. How does it come into your mind? And when I think about something like this, I see specific pictures of church steeples. They come up like PowerPoint slides and I can name off where they are. But the speech therapist just got pointy thing, two lines like that.
0: She sketches two lines to illustrate and holds up the page.
1: And that was a shock to me.
0: So Grandin decided to learn everything she could about visual thinking. And that brought some key moments from her past into clearer focus.
1: My very early work with cattle, I got down into the chutes to see what cattle were seeing. And people thought that was really weird.
0: Some of Grandin's fondest and most formative experiences as a teenager were on her aunt's ranch, where she had a habit of tackling problems by taking the cow's perspective.
1: Oh, the problem was the cattle refused to go through the chute. And I noticed if there's a chain hanging down or there's a reflection on a piece of shiny metal, the cattle would stop. I'd tie up the piece of chain that's hanging down, the cattle would go through the chute. So I put a coat on a fence, and they notice that, and you take the coat off the fence, and then they walk right by. Well, I didn't know at the time that other people thought in words, so they wouldn't be thinking about looking at what cattle were seeing. And one of the reasons I wrote this book is I want people to recognize that different kinds of thinking exist, and they bring different approaches to problem solving and how you think about things.
0: So what do you mean that you think in pictures? Can you describe that?
1: Well, I think the best thing for you to do is to pretend I'm Google for images. Give me a keyword. Give me something original. Don't do house, dog, or car. Let's get something really original and something I'm not going to be able to see in this room, and I'll tell you how my mind pulls up the images.
0: Okay. Presidential election.
1: Well, I'm seeing when I was a child, we love to play with all the election stickers. We decorate our bikes with all of this stuff. I'm now seeing, going and voting. I'm now seeing machine-readable ballots, which I think is one of the best ways to do things right, because they can always be hand counted. Now I'm hearing a political attack ad from the 50s. They were really innocent. Whistle while you work. Stevenson's a jerk. Eisenhower's got the power. Whistle while you work. They were really, really innocent. Or Eisenhower's in the White House waiting to get elected. Stevenson's in the garbage can waiting to get collected. And now I'm getting controversial stuff that I am not going to talk about. And I have a very strict no politics policy. So I have to be more abstract because I'm not going to talk about it in specifics. Okay, if you elected this president, he'll do this. And you elect another one, he'll do something else.
0: So let me ask, could we play this game a couple more times? Is that all right?
1: Yeah, we can play it with something else because I have a no politics policy.
0: Understood. So what about ice cream cone?
1: Well, I'm gluten intolerant, so I don't have ice cream cones. But yesterday I came in the airport and I came out on the B concourse, but I got to stop at the Ben and Jerry gates because I had some Panda Express and then I had Ben and Jerry for dessert. And I had fish food ice cream. Now different childhood memories of ice cream are coming up. I'm now seeing a Dairy Queen that I passed on the way to the airport. Again, that's a recent memory. I tend to get childhood memories and a lot of recent memories.
0: So it's images, it's memories, it's like a moving, you know, like a movie and a slideshow.
1: They're more like those little videos where you take a picture and the video moves a little bit. It's associative thinking.
0: So in reading your book, I am pretty certain that I am a very strong verbal thinker. I'm probably not the most verbal, but for me, so I'm trying to think about if someone said ice cream to me.
1: All right, let's just think of something else. Parking lot.
0: Okay, so I'm actually literally seeing the word in my mind, P-A-R-K-I-N-G, space L-O-T. Mm. And then I'm thinking car and sort of a generic black top space with lines in it.
1: There's no generic parking lot. There's only specific parking lots.
0: So do you have a photographic memory?
1: Oh, well, not for everything. I don't remember every hotel room because I could care less about hotel rooms. So I only remember the really awful and the really weird hotel rooms.
0: So if I were to say hotel room, you would conjure these images of hotel rooms you'd experienced, but it wouldn't be A to Z, every single one you've ever been in.
1: I remember a weird hotel when I was doing one of my book tours quite a number of years ago. They put me up in New York. It was the weirdest hotel. You walk into this place and it looks like Mr. Neelix's bar from Star Trek. That's what it looked like. But it had weird furniture in it. Like it had this chair in there, like a French upholstered chair, but it had a picture of a Rottweiler to bite your butt off on it. And then the elevators looked like transporters. I am not kidding. And one was like red glowing. Another one was green glowing. Another one was blue glowing. Then when you got up the rooms, they were small and really weird. And the headrest was a padded Rembrandt painting in a fancy gold frame. That was the headboard.
0: And how long ago would that have been that you visited that?
1: Well, that was probably 10 or 15 years ago.
0: And you remember in that much detail still, you can still visualize.
1: Well, because it was so weird. That's why I remember. You see, it's sort of like I got to push the save button. And this hotel was so weird and so strange that I remember that.
0: So Temple Grandin, this is fascinating. Why does it matter that people perceive the world in such different ways, that some of us are going to be more likely to think in words and recall words, and others are going to see images or even visual memories like you?
1: Well, the visual memory people are very good with mechanical things. And if you'd like the power to stay on in your studio right now, you're going to need people like me. If you'd like to have the water working, the elevators working, you're going to need people like me to keep that stuff working. Because you just see how things work and you can fix it. And there's a whole chapter in the Different Kinds of Minds books about disasters. And one of the disasters is Fukushima. And that was a huge visual thinking mistake. And it was one so basic, I almost find unbelievable that they made this mistake. It's not a very good idea when you live next to the sea and there's tsunamis and a history of tsunamis to put your super important electrically operated emergency cooling pump in a non-waterproof basement. It would have been saved by simple watertight doors to protect the electric pump that you really need.
0: And why do you think someone didn't see that?
1: Mathematicians calculate. They don't see. I see risk. Engineers calculate risk.
0: You've got another example in the book of the Boeing MAX airplanes that had a flaw in the design. What is it that you see when you look at what went wrong with the Boeing airplanes?
1: There's this thing called an angle of attack sensor, a very delicate little thing about the size of this Sharpie pen that sticks out underneath the cockpit window, and it measures air angle. Because if the air angle gets too steep and the airspeed too slow, the plane can stall. You don't want to do that in an airliner. Absolutely not. It measures air angle and it has an indicator on the instrument panel telling the pilot he's in danger of stalling. Now, what did Boeing do wrong with that? Well, they wanted to put the new high fuel efficient engines on the old Boeing 737 airframe, so they wouldn't have to retrain the pilots. But the problem with these big gigantic engines that are really fuel efficient is they act like wings and they make the plane tend to stall. So then they came up with this computer system that they wired up to a single angle of attack sensor that if the plane started to stall, it would push the nose down automatically. All right, nobody asked this question. What happens if a bird just busts off the angle of attack sensor? It's a very fragile little thing. The plane thought it was stalling when the sensor was busted. Then the computer kept pushing the nose down. The pilot kept trying to pull it up. The computer won, and the plane crashed. And the pilots were not properly informed about this computer.
0: To be able to override it.
1: That was a gigantic visual thinking mistake. They fixed it. I'm not the least bit worried about it. One of the things they did is this computer just shoves the nose down once. And you see, the mathematical engineer didn't see the mistake.
0: Why do we live in a world where visual thinkers are too often not in the room?
1: Well, I'm worried that we're screening out my kind of thinker.
0: Temple Grandin says when schools get rid of art and music and shop class, they're eliminating the subjects where visual thinkers shine. And certain required subjects can derail their ambitions. Her nemesis was?
1: Algebra. Absolutely couldn't do it. You see, it's too abstract. You see, there's nothing to visualize. And I've talked to teachers that try to teach kids like me, and they say, oh, they're just pulling their hair out because they say, well, this student just doesn't remember this stuff. That's because there's nothing there to visualize.
0: The equation itself, x squared plus b equals c, like that's not a visualization that's effective for you.
1: No, it's not. And what I think the schools need to be doing, let me substitute geometry, accounting, statistics, or business math for the algebra. I'm not suggesting totally getting out of math. We'll get back to math that I can relate back to real things. Because I can size air cylinders and hydraulic cylinders on equipment, pi times the radius squared. I see the cylinder. Let's look at the big excavating machine. I'm seeing the cylinders on that. I know exactly how to calculate the pressures on those.
0: And so what was the consequence of not being able to do algebra for you?
1: Oh, I had to drop physics class. I couldn't major in engineering, couldn't major in aerospace. So I basically ended up in the clever engineering department.
0: That's what she calls engineering that's done without a degree in math.
1: And I discovered this. All this engineering gets done in the shop by the people who can't do algebra. And a lot of them are autistic, dyslexic, or ADHD, and they're inventing things, mechanical devices, all different kinds of stuff, all different kinds of industries. And the problem we've got now is the people I work with on building equipment, they've retired out. They are not getting replaced. It is a serious skill loss issue.
0: How are you able to describe so well what you see in your mind? How did you develop your verbal skills to be a writer and a presenter and have all these books?
1: Well, the verbal skills describe the pictures. So when I did the original adult version of the book, Visual Thinking, I wrote the rough drafts, kind of disorganized, kind of associational, and Betsy, my highly verbal co-author, smoothed it all out. We worked together with complementary skills, thoroughly understanding how we thought differently. And it was that's where you're collaborating. And I found with the food processing plants, the visual thinkers like me design all the mechanical devices, but the mathematicians, they got to do the mathematical parts, boilers, refrigeration, power requirements, water requirements, snow loading on a roof, all the things that require mathematics. You see, you need both. You need both.
0: What's your advice for collaboration, having experienced it so many times?
1: The first step is you have to realize different kinds of thinking exist and the kinds of skills that they bring into the picture. That's the first thing that you have to do. I used to think visual thinking mistakes were due to stupidity when I was young. I didn't know about the different kinds of minds. That did not exactly make for very good collaboration to me, calling colleagues stupid. You know, now I realize that it's different kinds of thinking.
0: Temple Grandin is a professor of animal science at Colorado State University. Her latest book is Different Kinds of Minds, which is a young reader's adaptation of her best-selling book, Visual Thinking, The Hidden Gifts of People Who Think in Pictures, Patterns, and Abstractions. I think different perspectives that derive from genetics or brain wiring are easier to accept than differences of opinion rooted in life experience or core values. If we're looking at one of Mark Rothko's famous red and green paintings, for example, and I'm enthralled, but you're not impressed because green and red look the same to your eyes, I'm not going to try to change your mind. Let's just go look at something different. But when we're face to face with someone with a political or cultural position that we think is so wrong, it makes us angry. How can we possibly collaborate, let alone have a meaningful conversation about the issue?
2: I mean, the most important is to change from asking why to asking how. So not why do you believe what you believe, or versions of that question, but instead, how did you come to believe what you believe?
0: Monica Guzman has some practical advice for us, cultivated through years of tough conversations with her politically opposite parents. I'm Julie Rose. This is Top of Mind.

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5: Asking the right questions is at the heart of Monica Guzman's advice for bridging big differences in opinion. But she says the first question is one to ask yourself.
6: When you ask, what am I missing? You are acknowledging the fact that in most cases, especially when it comes to people you don't know very well, you're probably missing something.
5: Guzman is author of I Never Thought of It That Way: How to Have Fearlessly Curious Conversations in Dangerously Divided Times. And she's a senior fellow at Braver Angels, which is a nonprofit working to depolarize America. It was the conversation with her Trump-supporting mom on election night 2016 that got her thinking about the power of genuine curiosity to build relationships across ideological differences.
6: I just realized the way I'm looking at things, it's not that it's wrong, but there's layers to add to it. There's complexity. There's perspective, right? Growing up in Mexico, coming to the United States, what is democracy? You know, what is that? What is at its core? We had a really great conversation after that. But again, I really credit my mom that night for listening, so I could hear her.
7: But what was actually accomplished that in that conversation when neither of you changed your mind?
6: Well, one thing is I remembered the truth that we always have something to learn from people who disagree with us. There are things that we can remind each other of. There's illuminations that come from just our own experiences that we can forget in the heat of a moment. Even the smartest person, most informed, most educated, it's a lot to try to take on all the complexity of the world in one person. So it reminded me of that, for one. The other thing is that, honestly, it took off some of the weight of that night. You know, I felt a little bit lighter and maybe a little more hopeful as a result of complicating my understanding in that moment. So had I only spoken to folks who totally saw it my way, I probably would have gone to bed more panicked than you can possibly imagine. So then one can ask, well, maybe the panic is helpful. It's like, yeah, but maybe the panic is not helpful, you know? Fear is a really strong thing in our lives and is a kind of villain to curiosity. You can't wonder about something you think is going to get you. I think what's happening a lot in our society these days is we are judging each other more while we're engaging each other less. And the more you play out that cycle, the less people are going to think not only that they have anything to learn from someone who disagrees with them, but they're also going to be more afraid of that person, more sure that the only outcome is going to be harm. And then we're going to underestimate the frequency with which we can actually be illuminated by talking with other people. We can see where we don't disagree that much at all, it turns out. We can figure out hang-ups that we have about each other's position that might actually be simple to solve. We see that happen in politics when there's enough courage to actually engage across the divide. It's not about coming to the middle at all. It's about understanding where each other is coming from. And once that happens, I believe persuasion, real persuasion, is possible. Not the kind of persuasion that's about shaming people into submission, you know, or just saying fine just to make you shut up. Real persuasion happens when we actually listen to each other.
7: Having a moment where you realize that you have a blind spot, I never thought of it that way before. Like, my life experience had never allowed me to see it like that until you just expressed that to me. It can feel scary. like all of a sudden having to feel empathy for this perspective or realizing that this person who really disagrees with me is actually has a rational reason for why they see the world that way. What's your advice for making sure that when we have that moment that we don't freak out and want to retreat?
6: It is innately kind of scary. I think one thing to remember is that, you know, we often think about approaching invalid ideas. That's what we're doing when we're talking to each other. There's valid ideas, there's invalid ideas. The invalid ideas will hurt me and the valid ones will encourage me or what have you. But that's not it at all. We are approaching valid people. In all cases, people are valid and people are more than their opinion on anything. So that's what I have found, you know, in my research at Braver Angels. This is where it begins. If you see the valid humanity of another person, if you see this person is an expert on their own life and they have come to conclusions that I may completely disagree with or even really strongly dislike, but, and yet their path led them to that conclusion. And that is a fact, right? So I think it's about that. It's, we see this when we make connections with people and we make relationships with people. We begin by talking about ideas, but we end up just being like, I want to know what you think because I care about you, because I'm connecting with you. And so that was part of what gave me the confidence to call my mother that night. It's like, I know she cares about me, you know? And I want to talk to someone who cares about me. And it doesn't matter so much that they disagree with me.
7: So like, what would that look like? What kinds of questions would that look like?
6: Yeah, I mean, the most important is to change from asking why to asking how. So not why do you believe what you believe, or versions of that question, often said as a demand if there's a really strong divide. You know, why do you believe what you believe? But instead, how did you come to believe what you believe? So questions like that are more about, so tell me what led you to that. And then just kind of like sit back and let the person weave their story, tell you their story, right? And there could be all kinds of things. There could be personal experiences that affect them. I remember once a friend of mine years ago talking about guns, and I had no idea that he'd been mugged at gunpoint when he was younger. And when he told me that story, I understood why he had maybe more intense opinions about his right to carry a gun. Right? And just hearing people's experiences is tremendously important. And again, it's not about, I don't suddenly agree with him on his take on gun policy, but he makes sense to me now. And when things in my world make sense to me, I can work with that. You know, I can work with that in a more productive way, in a more kind of calm way. We know from brain science that if your response is sort of a fear response, flight or fight, right, you're not going to be very creative with what you've heard or the issue that you're wrestling with. You're not going to be collaborative. Your brain doesn't have time for that. It's trying to protect you. So that's the challenge, right? Is like, can we discern danger from discomfort? So it's how did you come to believe what you believe? Ask that form of question and ask it of yourself. We often don't bother really taking a magnifying glass and going, what was the path I walked to my view on abortion? Like, let me look at the moments that stick out in my memory or the values that seem really strong for me, right? So look at those. When you're able to share those with somebody else, they're able to relate to your path. At least you give them a chance to do that. Not agree with it, with your conclusion, but relate to the path you took to your conclusion. That's a different story. There's always truth in our stories, even when there is no truth in our conclusions.
7: Yeah, interesting. Okay. There's always truth in our stories, even when there's no truth in our conclusions. So that leads me to this other thing that I feel like is a trap for a lot of us, and I don't really know how to get out of it. When you go into one of these conversations and you hear them saying things that you know are factually untrue, do I correct that?
6: Well, context matters. So if I put myself in the role of a journalist who is doing a live interview and someone says something I know to be untrue, then I dang well better correct it, right? Because it's going out to a lot of people, and what I am responsible in my role for, you know, safeguarding the accuracy and trying to be responsible about the information. So I am obligated to do that. Now, if it is you and one other person So that's a high level of what I call containment, a high degree of containment of that conversation. Then one thing you don't have to worry about is the sort of the fear we have of contaminating the world with bad ideas. You can just, well, no one else is here. It's just you. So then the question, do you correct them? Well, it depends on your goal, right? You might be tempted to correct them in that moment, right? They've said something that is just false. You know, no, that's not true at all. Okay, that could work. That could be productive, but it depends on a lot of things. Are you in a place where it's a little touch and go? You know, where they're almost like waiting for you to contradict them so that they can tell themselves, she never listens. You know, if that's where you're at and your goal is not to shame or to play out the same script, if your goal is to listen and try to understand and try to change the script for the two of you, then don't correct them in that moment. Again, there is no, like, let's think about the harm. The harm is you're hearing it. Okay. Then it becomes about you're hearing it. Do you have to believe what you hear? Of course not. No, no one says you have to believe what you hear. Okay. So can you look behind the falsehood for something else? And so this is where I borrow a great construct from my friend Buster Benson. He wrote a book called Why Are We Yelling? And he talks about how the conversation about what is true is not the only conversation of disagreement that we can be having. There's also the conversation about what's meaningful. And I find this distinction extremely important because a lot of us, when we face a barrier that's about facts and the other person just doesn't see the facts the way we do at all and seem to believe lies, then we get completely co-opted by that. And we think our only options are to abort this conversation or to like try to convince them to change their mind, which you're probably not going to do. I mean, it's extremely unlikely given the circumstances. So switch from having the conversation about what's true to the conversation about what's meaningful. Look at the person. Just what led them to this? What is the concern? What I found is that a lot of times, you know, if people believe something where the truth doesn't seem to really stack up, the more valuable thing to talk about and listen from them is not the articles they've read and the evidence they can marshal from other places, but rather, what worries you about this? You know, like what's pushing you to want to believe something that seems so flimsy? And so that question will get people to talk about what's really, really the issue. Might be a fear of losing something, might be a sense of threat. It might be a really, I mean, it's almost always a valid concern about society. And so get to that, talk about that. Don't get so distracted by the falsehood, the apparent falsehood. And I say apparent because I've had these kinds of conversations where I think I'm the one that's totally factually accurate. And then I have to eat my words because it turns out some of the evidence they have is actually true. And I'm like, oh, I didn't know that. Oops. You know, so don't be so sure that you have all the truth.
7: Yeah. Have you ever been in one of these conversations where you've actually changed your mind or they have actually come around to your way of seeing things? How often is that going to happen, do you think?
6: Yeah, no, it does. My parents and I have never changed our minds on enormous things. Like we would still vote the same way, but we certainly have complicated a lot of our understandings. And I would say that's the case with just about all the conversations where I've witnessed people persuading each other. We all want the holy grail of like, I talked them into being pro-choice when they were pro-life. Like, that's not going to happen in an hour. Like, unless somebody is right there at the edge of it and already on the fence, it is really, really hard for you to suddenly influence them to change something that big. Like, our opinions are the result of our experiences. I mean, they have deep, deep roots. You can't dig that stuff out in a conversation or with a meme, right? But what I wish we would do is give more credit to the persuasion that does not change a vote, but does in fact change and tweak the pathways in our minds. And I cannot tell you how often I've seen that happen to me and to folks who go through Braver Angels experiences, a lot of the people in bridge building organizations that I work with. You open yourself up to these conversations, you will complicate your own opinions. And some people hear that and they go, oh no, I need to be who I am and I won't be accepted by my side if I open myself up to those questions. And that's a different kind of struggle, you know? Like there's a philosopher who asks, what's more important, the truth or your own beliefs? And if you believe the truth is more important than your own beliefs, then you better be open to other ways of looking at things.
7: Monica Guzman's book is called I Never Thought of It That Way. And she's a senior fellow at Braver Angels. You can find her new podcast, A Braver Way, anywhere you listen to podcasts. We often talk about empathy as a fundamental component of overcoming the anger, fear, and mistrust that plague society. But empathy researchers say not all forms of it are helpful.
8: So if somebody else is feeling really distressed and we start to also feel really distressed, that isn't necessarily a good thing. Then you just wind up with two people being distressed. And distress and other negative emotions can make us close off, can make us want to exit and leave the situation. So that sort of very specific mirroring of negative emotion is where it can start to get negative.
7: So how do we cultivate the kind of empathy that drives us to stay and help, to lean into differences and work to bridge them? This is Top of Mind. I'm Julie Rose.
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8: Hi, I'm Allison Jade Martingano. I'm an assistant professor at the University of Wisconsin in Green Bay, and I'm also the host of Psychology and Stuff podcast. And I consider myself an empathy researcher, so I'm particularly interested in how empathy can be really hard work and how, but much like a muscle, if we work hard at it, we can get better at it. Basically, empathy is this huge umbrella term, but you can kind of make a distinction between two large parts of the empathy umbrella, which is the emotional empathy and then the cognitive empathy. So the mirroring type of empathy is usually called emotion contagion, and it's considered a type of emotional empathy. If you imagine, for example, that you see a car accident or some other terrible disaster, and you start becoming overwhelmed because you're absorbing and mirroring all of these distressed and negative emotions, you're probably going to want to turn away and leave. On a smaller scale, we do this when we see like an advertisement on the television for a refugee charity, and we're like, oh my goodness, that's terrible. And then we want to change the channel because we don't want to feel those negative emotions.
7: You've also done some research about how it can, how sometimes shame can get kind of wrapped up in that and can lead to actually not just wanting to back away, but actually doing the opposite of helping for the person
8: yes.
7: who's suffering.
8: So shame is it's really awful emotion. Shame is a very self-focused emotion that makes us sort of turn in upon ourselves and want to, you know, sink into the floor. So some of my research has been on mirroring the shame of victims of sexual assault. And what that we find is that people who are mirroring that shame then tend to distance themselves from the victims. They don't want to be anywhere near them because that makes them feel ashamed. And also blame the victims for their own assault, which is actually kind of another way of distancing. If you blame that person, then you can sort of push it aside and not feel so concerned for them.
7: So when we say you need to put yourself in their shoes or imagine how you would feel in their place, are we encouraging the kind of empathy that you're talking about right there?
8: So if we're imagining how somebody else would feel, we're using more sort of a cognitive empathy. So we're using our mind to imagine how someone else is feeling. We don't necessarily then have to feel shame or that negative emotion ourselves. And so that's the type of empathy I encourage people to sort of practice doing.
7: Can you describe a scenario where cognitive empathy can lead to a helping behavior more effectively?
8: Yeah. So in any kind of situation where it's somebody that we're not automatically in tune with, somebody that we've got to work a little harder to understand. That sort of situation, putting that effort in to really think and imagine what this person is feeling, what this person is thinking, what is their perspective, that is the sort of situation where putting that cognitive empathy will allow us to overcome those barriers and pull us closer together. The more sort of emmatic, emotional empathy, it comes more naturally to us, but only to people who we feel similar to already. We don't actually tend to have that emotional resonance and emotional contagion happen to somebody who we consider part of that other group. So I would say that if we're talking about breaking down boundaries or improving intergroup relations, cognitive empathy is going to allow us to bridge that gap, but only if we're willing to put that work in.
7: What is that work? Let's talk about that.
8: Yeah, so it's something that's hard work to do. It's difficult to try and imagine what somebody else is going through, especially if they come from a different background from us. But if we do put that work in, it's something we can get better at. If we're engaging in situations regularly that are a little challenging for us, that require us to take someone's perspective, and we do that often enough, we're going to get better at it. So I would encourage people, for example, to listen to podcasts from people who have differing political views from themselves and put the effort in to try and understand where they're coming from. And if you did that often enough, you're going to get better at understanding other people's points of view. Reading, especially reading fiction, is often a good opportunity because you have to try and figure out what the characters are thinking. You have to try and figure out what the characters are feeling. And that's allowing you to practice taking people's perspective in a fictional environment. The same is true for movies. Specifically, you're wanting to engage with media where it's a little bit complex, where you got to try and figure out, oh, is that a good character or a bad character? It's a little bit complicated, and I'm trying to figure out their motive. That's a great opportunity to practice empathy. There's some evidence that owning pets is an opportunity to practice empathy. You're trying to figure out what your cat or your dog is thinking or feeling, and it's not obvious, and you can't ask them. But there are also opportunities that are sort of over-egged media. So I've done some research sort of debunking this idea that there's sort of an empathy pill or a quick fix to empathy. So at one point, virtual reality was touted as like, this is the best way to create empathy. Just put yourself in this VR situation in a refugee camp or something, and then you're going to be super empathic. But it doesn't quite work like that. It requires practice and time. There really is no quick fix to empathy. Putting yourself in that VR situation is going to get more of those emotional empathy juices flowing and isn't necessarily going to help you to practice taking someone else's perspective.
7: Interesting. And some of that research, you kind of tracked the follow-up behaviors that people, like if you go into this VR of a refugee camp and you're sort of seeing all around you and hearing the sounds and seeing the children, and then you come out of it and you're asked, would you like to donate to UNICEF to help people in refugee camps? There wasn't really the direct like, oh, VR makes you more willing to help people in that situation.
8: Yeah, we were surprised at that because we thought that maybe people would donate more after having those emotions. But no, we didn't find any benefit for donations from taking part in a VR refugee simulation, which I think is actually really important because many charitable organizations are investing millions of dollars into creating VR, and it's not necessarily having the effect that they would want it to. Now, a couple of sort of caveats to that. We were looking specifically at that 360 VR space, and that's the most commonly used because it's the cheapest. But there are other types of VR that probably can increase empathy. So as I mentioned, to increase empathy, you need to be working hard to try and figure out what someone else is thinking or feeling. So if you created a VR space where it was ambiguous what that person was feeling, or you had to try and talk to them to figure out what their emotions were or their perspective was, then VR could be an opportunity to practice empathy. It's just that that's not tend to be how it's used at the moment. It tends to be, here is a child crying and, oh my goodness, it's awful. And of course you do feel for that child in the moment, but it's so obvious notice that they're upset. You don't have to do any work to figure out what they're thinking or feeling. It's almost like the VR is doing the work for you. It's telling you very clearly what this person is feeling. And so you're not got that opportunity to practice figuring that out for yourself.
7: Right. And if you're not engaged in the cognitive piece of it, if you're just doing the sort of feeling piece of it, then you're not as likely to do the action piece of it, which is to help, to give money or reach out or whatever.
8: Yeah, that's what we see.
7: What do you think about these experiences where you can sort of like spend a day in the life of, like, I've been involved in a poverty simulation, right? Where you, over the course of an afternoon have to take on a character and then sort of figure out how to make life work with all of these challenges that come with extreme poverty, or spend a night, sleeping outside as if you were without housing.
8: Yeah, I think all of these sort of ideas could be really great opportunities to work your empathy muscles. But again, it's what you put in is what you're going to get out of it. So much like we could go to the gym and sort of cheat on our crunches, you could go and do the sleeping outside in a tent without really thinking and thinking, oh, wow, this is how I'm feeling right now. I wonder how somebody who has to do this every night would be feeling right now. I'm putting that thought process in. So I feel like there are so many opportunities in our just day-to-day life to practice and work our empathy muscles. I mean, every person we meet on the street is another opportunity to try and take someone's perspective. But most of the time, we sort of go through the day without putting that work in because it is hard work. And if we did it all the time, we probably would find ourselves pretty exhausted. So I absolutely think that those sort of simulations can offer a great opportunity, but it'll be what you get out of it is what you put into it.
7: So what do I put into it? How do I love the example you just mentioned, on the street or standing in line at the grocery store, seeing the person in front of you, you're seeing all their food that's going along there. Maybe there's a baby crying in the car. How would you go about trying to stretch your cognitive empathy muscle in that moment?
8: Yeah, so there are sort of two ways to do perspective taking that researchers have pointed to, confusingly called self and other perspective taking.
7: Okay.
8: So self perspective taking is where you imagine how you would feel in that situation. So how you would feel with those items on the checkout counter with the baby crying in the seat, which works to a certain extent if you and the person are relatively similar, but doesn't work if they're very different from you. So I usually give the example of taking the perspective of my grandfather, for example. So let's imagine I'm taking the perspective of my grandfather going on a roller coaster. If I did self-perspective taking, I'd imagine how I was feeling going on a roller coaster, and I'd be like, I love roller coasters. This is going to be amazing. Going to have a great time. But that isn't how he would feel. So that's where other perspective taking comes in, where you imagine how they feel in their shoes. So how my grandfather would feel going on a roller coaster, taking into consideration the fact that he has dementia and he's unsteady on his feet, and he would be absolutely terrified and hate going on a roller coaster. So there are these two different ways to take someone's perspective, imagining how you feel in their shoes and imagining how they feel in their shoes. And they both have pros and cons. So when you do self-perspective taking, you are putting a lot of assumptions about you onto that person, which can be wrong if they're different from you. But other perspective taking could be problematic if you don't know them well, because then you're going to take some assumptions. You're going to be like, okay, well, that person's old, so I'm going to assume that they're not going to like roller coasters, which could be completely wrong. So both of these can be problematic in their own ways.
7: Yeah, it's kind of a trap.
8: It is a little. But what the key thing is for me is it's not actually necessarily how accurate you are that matters. It's the process of trying to figure it out that's working your muscles. So it doesn't matter if you get it wrong. I mean, it might matter if you then say something to the person and offend them. But it's actually for you. In improving your empathy, it's the process of trying, which may in turn prompt us to feel compassion for them. It may prompt us to want to help them. It may prompt us to have some curiosity, to ask them some questions. And maybe if we've put the effort in to take their perspective and come up with the conclusion, I really can't take their perspective. I can't understand where they're coming from. Maybe when we ask them questions, we're going to be a little bit more open to actually hearing their answers, because we've taken that moment to be like, you know, I really don't understand this person. So let me try and figure it out. And so empathy is, I guess, not the whole solution. It's a first step in starting to prompt us to think about maybe what they're going through, maybe how it's different from how I feel or how I think. And then that in itself is a good first step, but hopefully it's going to lead to more down the line.
7: Professor Martingano, have you had any, are there any personal experiences with empathy that have sort of shaped your thinking about this in your career?
8: Yeah. So the one that's coming to mind is moving to the United States. So I was born in England and I lived there until I was 24 when I moved to America for my graduate school education. And I failed massively with empathy when I first arrived. I was misunderstanding people all the time. I think it was because we speak the same language that I thought, I know what that person's saying. They're using the words that I know what those words mean. But a lot of the time there are subtle differences in meaning from what an American person says to what a British person says. So one of them that's coming to mind is my husband at the time told me that I looked quite pretty. And quite in England is a word used to reduce the amount. It's an adjective that takes down the noun. So quite pretty means less than pretty. Oh. Whereas in America, I learned that quite means very or more than. So I was all insulted and I sat there and I pouted in the passenger seat of the car because I thought he'd insulted me. And it took a little while to figure out this misunderstanding that a word that I was sure I knew what it meant, actually, he didn't mean the same thing when he was using it. And another one, when you meet someone in America and they say, let's get coffee sometime, I would then try and follow up and be like, okay, what time? And I realized that's not what that means. That is just a polite sort of generality for we should meet up at some time in the future, and is not supposed to lead you to say, okay, here's my date book. When are you free? So I had lots of these little moments that I had to work to understand. And I realized after a while that it was a lack of empathy. I wasn't putting the effort in to understand what other people were thinking. So I changed my perspective a little bit and really put the effort in to try and understand what my American friends and colleagues were meaning. And that for me was a big opportunity to work my empathy muscle, was to try and understand the people around me.
7: Professor Martingano, thank you so much for your time. I really appreciate it.
8: Oh, this has been fantastic. Thanks so much for having me on.
7: Allison Jane Martingano is a professor of psychology at the University of Wisconsin in Green Bay, and she's host of the podcast Psychology and Stuff. So have you had a sudden realization lately that you and someone you disagree with were looking at the same issue through different lenses because of your life experience? Or how about what we like to call a stick-with-it moment, when the opportunity to exercise your empathy muscles arose and you chose to stay uncomfortable, to do the hard work of trying to understand what someone else was thinking or feeling? We have some great examples of this in our Stick With It conversation series, which you can find right now on our podcast feed. 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I'm Julie Rose. We'll talk soon.
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14: 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The following segment is from the Big Stories Archive, Season 3. The week of Thanksgiving is usually such a happy time. People are excited for a few days off and, of course, lots of good food. But for Caitlin Amos, the days before Turkey Day in 2018 were very different. She was anxiously hoping for news about an organ transplant, and then it came.
15: It's like almost like the movies. You get a phone call from their, like, your hospital phone, and they say, "We've got a heart for you."
14: Caitlin was this close to receiving a new heart, but there was a catch. The vital organ was considered high risk.
15: High risk hearts are just hearts that they don't maybe have full data on, but it's not really that risky or they wouldn't offer it.
14: So Caitlin said yes.
15: Like, you still don't say no to those things. So I'm totally prepped. We like told everyone about it. And then I have the doctor come in and tell me that I'm not going to get that heart because it's not, you know, safe to give to me. I had this whole dry run in a lot of ways that was incredibly emotional and confusing. And just like, yeah, I didn't really know what to expect or what to do with that.
14: It turned out to be a blessing in disguise and ultimately a Thanksgiving miracle. But it wasn't her first.
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14: I'm your host, Cleon Wall. Caitlin Amos has seen some pretty amazing things along her health journey.
15: If I say two things about my life is that, like, everything has sort of just been these, like, interconnected sort of provisions, and then that people have been the sort of, like, support or, like, means to continuing to get to choose life.
14: In this episode, we tell the story of the marvels that have sustained this former Baylor soccer player and the people who've helped her through it all. So let's dive in.
15: I would hate when, like, friends or family, like, if they came over to visit or came to our house, I would hate when they left. And so I would, like, kind of, you know, wave them off from our driveway, and then I would, like, sprint to race their car down the street. And then I sort of developed this habit of, like, racing against any car that would, like, run down our street. And so I had this sort of, like, a genuine love to, like, be active and physical and strong and go fast.
14: That makes sense, since Caitlin comes from a very athletic family. Her dad played tennis at the University of Oklahoma.
15: So he's kind of, you know, big Boomer Senior fan. My mom was a gymnast all the way up into college and then coached, and now she's a gymnastics judge.
14: Caitlin played all kinds of sports, but soccer ended up being her favorite. She got to run a lot more than in tennis or gymnastics, and she liked being part of a team that could lighten the load.
15: Tennis and gymnastics, even though there's like a team element, were so much solo or isolated sports in that way, or individual, and that was a lot less. I'm so motivated by teammates. And so I think the soccer sort of taking the cake in that was affirmed by my family and really supported in a lot of ways.